0: for what they need. For some, it's tough to know where to start.
1: I left everything other than my kids and my pets and a couple pairs of clothes.
0: Gina Dupuy evacuated from White Sand First Nations earlier this week as one of the ferocious wildfires tearing through northern Ontario beelined for their community. Devin Wanakamek is the incident commander.
2: Chief and council are deeply disappointed by the delays in the initial provincial response to the wildfire threat. While firefighters and emergency personnel have worked tirelessly on the ground, the response from the Ontario Ministry of Natural Resources did not reflect the urgency of the situation.
0: He says 26 members have gone back to try and protect their community on their own. Others are staying in hotel rooms.
3: It's very emotional. I want to go back home and help. Oh, my heart's just pumping.
0: More than half a dozen communities are evacuated. Many of them are First Nations. Today in Ottawa, the Assembly of First Nations Chiefs voted for the federal government to take immediate action.
4: It was overwhelming to see the support from the Assembly.
0: Chief Helen Pavola of Collins First Nation says despite her community being wiped out by the fires, everyone is doing their best to be strong.
4: Tears come and go, and as their leader, they're looking to me to lead them. So it's not that I don't cry, I do it all the time now, but you know, they're here and I need to be strong for them. They are my strength, and you know, they are taking time to mourn. We are taking time to sit and talk and cry together.
0: With nearly 200 wildfires burning in Ontario, others are told to be prepared for the worst. But in Thunder Bay,
5: the reality is the inn is full. There is not a single hotel room to be found.
0: City manager John Collins says larger spaces like arenas are available if the province requests it. But so far, he says no official ask has been made. Ontario's premier is requesting help from the federal government, though. Prime Minister Mark Carney.
6: We'll stand ready and we'll be providing additional assistance as needed.
0: But what that might look like isn't clear and offers little comfort to families waiting to find out what their new future could look like. Chien Desjardins, CBC News, Thunder Bay.
7: The smoke from those fires has been pouring southward, and air quality in southern Ontario has been among the worst in the world for a second day now. People have been told to stay indoors, but that smoky air is even finding its way inside many buildings. Philip Lee Shannock has more.
8: It's surprising. Like, I grew up in a place like India, and it's a different kind of air quality issue there.
9: Navi Pranav wears a mask outdoors and says he's used to air quality issues related to pollution, but not like this.
8: You get a heat wave here, and then suddenly you get smoke in the air.
9: And while he's heard the warnings from health officials urging people to stay inside and close their windows, it doesn't seem to help.
8: I can smell it inside my apartment, so that's a bit excessive, I think.
9: People at risk are advised to avoid going outdoors. Seniors, pregnant people, young children, and those with existing health conditions. But indoor air quality can also be impacted by wildfire smoke.
10: There were staff that were coughing.
9: Brenda Evans is the executive director at Sprouts Daycare in Toronto. She says she made the tough call to cancel the program today when staff reported air quality issues indoors.
10: We immediately noticed that the air quality in the daycare was quite poor, and it was very strong, the smoke smell.
11: You know, smoke doesn't really stop at that front door.
9: Stephanie Hatzafilalithis is a researcher at Women's College Hospital and an assistant professor at the Dalla Lana School of Public Health at the University of Toronto.
11: I think that's one of the biggest misconceptions, is really that people are safe if they go inside. But smoke is entering our homes, it's entering our apartment buildings, you know, our communities, whether that be through doors or windows or different ventilation systems. Indoor air quality has become just as important versus the outdoor air quality during these kind of smoke events.
9: She says elderly people are at the highest risk, as their lungs and cardiovascular systems are less resilient, and a lot of older Canadians are already managing different conditions. Respiratory diseases, asthma, heart disease, or diabetes. She says HEPA filters are designed to capture extremely small airborne particles often found in wildfire smoke. Those in N95 masks from COVID-19 times have had a resurgence in popularity, as many retailers say they're selling out.
11: The people who suffer most are those who are usually with the fewest resources and those with the greatest health vulnerabilities.
9: She says as wildfire smoke is no longer a rare event, communities need to invest in filtration systems and indoor air monitoring to protect those most vulnerable. Philip Leshanock, CBC News, Toronto.
7: If smoke doesn't stop at the front door, it also doesn't stop at the border. Michigan, Minnesota, and Illinois are reporting some of the worst air quality in the world thanks to Ontario's fires. And several U.S. Republican lawmakers are accusing Canada of not doing enough to prevent them. The CBC's Washington correspondent Mike Crawley has more on that. So, Mike, these members of Congress took their complaints straight to the Prime Minister.
12: Yes, Halima, it's four members of the U.S. House, all of them Republicans from Michigan, writing to Mark Carney with some pretty tough language. They say Canada has repeatedly failed to do the forest management necessary to reduce the risk of these smoky wildfires. And in their letter, they write that Americans are breathing the consequences of this failure right now.
7: Okay, but is there any basis for their claim that Canada is failing to manage these wildfires properly?
12: Well, look, there is genuine debate within the forestry community about how best to prevent this kind of poor air quality from becoming a reality every summer, doing things like controlled burns and thinning the forests in places where there's high likelihood of fires. But there's something that these Republicans don't acknowledge in their letter, that provinces are actually doing those kinds of measures. And that the amount of forest that's at risk across Canada is just so vast that total prevention, it's impossible.
7: So it's fair to say that there is a bit of politics at play here.
12: Oh, yeah, absolutely. Just listen to what one of the Michigan Republicans said in a video posted online. This is Congresswoman Lisa McLean, who says she's been in touch with the White House about this issue.
13: Last year when this happened, we actually sent some of our firefighters and foresters to Canada to try and mitigate the situation up there since they aren't really doing much.
12: And you can hear the politics in the tone of the letter. These Republicans accuse provincial leaders, without naming them, of having dismissed American citizens' health concerns and of offering excuses instead of results. And they even warn Carney in the letter that the U.S. will consider acting on its own, basically veiled threat to send U.S. forest workers across the border to do prevention work themselves. It's relevant to mention that these four are all running for election or re-election this November, and that's likely why the letter is so strongly worded. They're directing this message at voters. Let me read you this last bit. American lungs are paying the price for Canadian inaction. Sovereignty comes with responsibility, and the responsibility to prevent a foreseeable disaster from crossing into another country's airspace has not been met.
7: Strong words there. Now, a reporter asked the Prime Minister about this letter today. How did he formulate his response?
12: Yeah, well, Mark Carney didn't address the letter's accusations directly, but he made two points. Speaking in French, he said, climate change is everyone's responsibility, truly everyone's, including the United States. And he contrasted how Canada is investing in clean energy while the U.S. is largely blocking it, especially wind power, which is something that Donald Trump opposes pretty vigorously.
7: Okay. The CBC's Mike Crawley in Washington. Thanks for this.
12: You're welcome.
7: Coming right up, U.S. President Donald Trump makes a primetime address to Americans. Plus, the Assembly of First Nations wraps up meetings in Ottawa, with federal ministers fielding questions about the government's major projects agenda. And later, we'll have this story.
14: I'm Ashley Burke in London, where scientists are racing to test an Ebola vaccine on humans to stop the spread.
15: It has expanded faster than any previous outbreak.
14: I'll have the latest on the outbreak's rising numbers in the Democratic Republic of Congo and a sign of hope that Uganda could become Ebola-free. That's later on Your World Tonight.
7: Tonight, Donald Trump returns to primetime with his first televised address since April. The U.S. president is expected to revisit one of his favorite topics, election integrity. Katie Nicholson looks at what's being teased and the political timing behind it.
16: Is that election was rigged and stolen?
17: Even after sweeping back into the Oval Office with Republican majorities in both chambers, U.S. President Donald Trump has never been able to let go of the past.
16: Go to 2020 and look at the facts that are coming out. rigged, crooked elections.
17: Specifically, his continued insistence he won the 2020 election, which he lost to Joe Biden.
18: I won that election by so much.
17: In the years since that election, numerous conspiracy theories of foreign interference, including bamboo ballots, votes flipped through Italian satellites, and Venezuelan tampering with voting machines have been repeatedly disproven, and in some cases resulted in multi-million dollar lawsuits. And more than 50 court cases alleging impropriety were dismissed. Yet tonight, Trump is expected to take his suspicions of election interference to prime time.
19: The president will be making a very important announcement with respect to the integrity of our elections.
17: White House Press Secretary Karoline Leavitt teased new revelations.
19: And the findings that he is going to reveal in this speech with a little bit of honesty and a little bit of integrity, because it will shock you if you have an honest eye listening to the president tonight, and everything he is saying will be backed by facts and by evidence that will be provided this evening.
20: We have seen so many examples of this president's craziness when it comes to the 2020 election.
17: Democrats like Senator Dick Durbin say they've seen this show before.
20: He's fixated in his mind that he's never lost an election, and we're going to hear more of that craziness tonight.
17: And there are fears Trump's singular focus on the past may hinder Republican prospects in the midterms.
21: Look, we can't re-prosecute that campaign.
17: Senator Tom Tillis isn't seeking re-election, but he is worried for his party as the midterms, which are expected to hinge on issues like affordability, loom.
21: Anytime you're looking back, you're not looking ahead, and I'm looking ahead to these elections, and the president should as well.
17: This address also comes as Trump continues to pressure Congress to pass a contentious voting reform act that would require forms of voter ID critics say would disenfranchise millions of eligible voters. It remains to be seen whether tonight's speech will help or hinder those efforts. Katie Nicholson, CBC News, Washington.
7: Federal ministers were on the defensive today on the last day of the Assembly of First Nations annual general meeting as they tried to reassure First Nation leaders concerned about major infrastructure projects. The AFN has formally rejected the federal government's proposed changes to fast-track some projects. And as Olivia Stefanovich reports, many First Nations leaders remain skeptical.
22: In the face of economic uncertainty, Canada is focused on what we can control, and it compels us to work together.
23: Intergovernmental Affairs Minister Dominic LeBlanc attempting to sell the Assembly of First Nations on Prime Minister Mark Carney's major projects agenda.
22: We will uphold the rights of Indigenous people.
23: Energy and Natural Resources Minister Tim Hodgson also pitching generational economic benefits.
24: I see the opportunities coming through the pipeline of projects for more things like LNG Canada 2, with an opportunity for $1 billion of equity to be in the hands of First Nations.
23: The promise is made a day after the AFN adopted a resolution rejecting the federal government's proposed changes to project approvals if they sidestep consultation and weaken environmental protections.
25: It is 2026 and the days of the Crown running roughshod over our rights and title are over.
23: Shanna Thomas is the hereditary chief of Liaxin First Nation on Vancouver Island. She says communities are facing increasing pressure to say yes to projects that are already in motion without being part of the consultation process beforehand.
25: We cannot be the afterthought. We cannot be the one where you come with buckets of money. When we say we want economic prosperity, we do, but not at the expense of future generations.
23: Others at the assembly say they liked what the federal ministers had to say.
26: It's positive. But it's been said before.
23: Ted Cusance is a member of the Kisikoos First Nation in Saskatchewan. He says it comes down to a lack of trust.
26: I'm 70, going 74 years old, and we've been promised the world, and a lot of things haven't come through.
23: The AFN National Chief says there are issues with Carney's Major Projects Office.
27: The federal government can't use them as a crutch to
0: not talk to the First Nations directly when it comes to major projects.
23: Cindy Woodhouse-Nepinak says if the government's will is there, it should prioritize building new infrastructure in First Nations, where there is a shortage of more than 150,000 homes across the country.
0: If there's anything in the national interest or a major project, that should be the number one project.
23: The next big test in the relationship between First Nations and government will come at the end of October, when First Nations leaders sit down with the premiers and the prime minister for a historic First Nations First Ministers meeting. Olivia Stefanovic, CBC News, Ottawa.
7: Plans to upgrade Canada's largest port have been referred to the country's major projects office for possible fast-tracking. The Port of Vancouver Gateway strategy includes a major terminal expansion that would increase the port's container capacity by 50%. Federal Transport Minister Stephen McKinnon calls the planned upgrades a transformational strategy that would diversify trade and contribute billions to the Canadian economy.
1: The Port of Vancouver truly is Canada's port. But aging infrastructure, rail bottlenecks, and limited industrial land are constraining future growth. To compete in a changing global economy, we need to invest now so this gateway has the capacity and reliability Canadian exporters depend on.
7: McKinnon says plans for environmental protection are also included in the project, and any fast-tracking approval is subject to more consultation between the Major Projects Office and local Indigenous communities. The Canadian Transportation Agency has approved a project that will let trains bypass the town of Lac-Mégantic in Quebec. The existing track passes through the town, where in 2013, a runaway train carrying crude oil derailed and exploded. The disaster killed 47 people and destroyed much of the town center. The rail bypass project will build 12.5 kilometers of new track that will reroute trains to the east of Lac-Mégantic. Ebola is spreading at a record pace in the Democratic Republic of the Congo, and calls are growing for international support. In the UK, scientists have joined the fight, testing a vaccine targeting the exact strain behind this outbreak. Ashley Burke has the details.
2: It's now the third largest Ebola outbreak on record.
3: A stark update from the World Health Organization 2 months into the outbreak.
2: In the past months, it has expanded faster than any previous outbreak.
3: Director General Dr. Tedros Adhanom Ghebreyesus says the virus is spreading through the Democratic Republic of the Congo, outrunning teams trying to contain it.
2: So far, 2,073 cases have been reported, with 796 deaths.
3: The organization's executive director, Dr. Chikwe Ikweazu, says right now the majority of deaths are people who didn't get medical help
4: and passed away in the community without approaching care at all, and would only be diagnosed because we take swabs just before they're buried.
3: The WHO says testing is up, detection times are down, and treatment centers are growing. But the intensifying armed conflict is cutting off access to those who need help and hurting efforts to do contact tracing, because so many people are displaced in camps or on the move.
5: Really quickly, it's reached three provinces, and then now we are five more provinces.
3: Frederick Mantisoa Lay is on the ground at the epicenter of the outbreak.
5: So it's spreading quite fast because people are moving really.
3: He's with Doctors Without Borders. It's providing emergency aid and urgently calling for a bigger medical response.
5: It's heartbreaking to not manage to go faster than we can, but we're trying to do our best.
3: In the UK, scientists at Oxford University are racing to test a vaccine based on the same technology as its COVID shot.
6: It's a type of vaccine technology we've been working with for over decades.
3: Alex Sampson is one of the vaccine researchers.
6: We've got a lot of experience at adapting that very quickly.
3: Their Ebola vaccine for this strain is the first in the world to enter human trials. Dr. Katrina Pollock is the trial's chief investigator.
27: We will be looking for rare risks that have been seen with other similar vaccines like the Oxford-AstraZeneca COVID vaccine.
3: Those researchers are also preparing for potential clinical studies in Uganda next. That country has now discharged its last Ebola patient from hospital, and if there are no new cases, can officially declare itself Ebola-free in 42 days. Ashley Burke, CBC News, London.
7: Ukrainians rallied across the country today in support of the country's former defense minister. Mykhailo Fedorov was dismissed by Ukrainian President Volodymyr Zelensky as part of a government reshuffle. In his 6 months on the job, he pushed for the use of drones and to modernize the Ukrainian army. He also repeatedly clashed with Ukraine's top military general, saying his initiatives were being blocked. The United Kingdom is asking FIFA to investigate Argentina's team for violating a ban on political statements. Argentina beat England in a semifinal match yesterday. After the game, Argentine players held up a banner that said, "The Malvinas are Argentine." It's a reference to the Falkland Islands, a British territory not far from Argentina's shores. The two countries fought a 10-week war over the islands in 1982. You're listening to Your World Tonight from CBC News. I'm Salima Shivji. You can hear Your World Tonight on the CBC News app or wherever you get your podcasts. Parents in Canada, the US, UK, and Australia can now be alerted if their teens discuss suicide or self-harm with the Meta AI chatbot, the artificial intelligence assistant built into social media apps. The new tool flags concerning chats, triggering a manual human review before parents are informed. It's a welcome step towards tech accountability, but as Nisha Patel reports, critics say it doesn't go far enough.
8: We simply can't trust this technology.
9: Sarah Austin's 15-year-old son doesn't use social media. It's not easy since that's how most of his friends communicate. But she says the apps and their access to AI chatbots just aren't safe.
8: There have been documented cases of AI chatbots counseling young people to use guns and other instruments to harm themselves and harm others.
9: Tech giant Meta, the owner of Facebook and Instagram, is now taking steps. It will notify parents using Instagram supervision tools if their teen is discussing suicide or self-harm with the chatbot Meta AI. Austin, who founded the charity Children First Canada, says it's not enough.
8: We need technology companies to be developing safer products, but we also need regulation that really holds them to a higher standard.
9: Technology analyst Carmi Levy says the innovation is a step in the right direction, but says no technology is ever perfect.
10: It's entirely possible, for example, that the AI bots will miss problematic exchanges and simply won't flag things when they should.
9: And he says savvy youth can easily find workarounds if they object to surveillance of their online activities.
10: If they don't want their parents to know what they're talking about online, we can expect them to perhaps create fake accounts or use other forms of digital subterfuge.
9: Meta and other companies are facing growing scrutiny about how their technology interacts with young people. Social media lawyer Manny Zemel says currently Canada has no regulations to address these risks associated with AI chatbots.
11: Until we have those laws, it's a wild, wild west, right? There really is not much that can be done. The platforms don't have an incentive to do anything beyond the minimum.
9: The federal government has introduced the Safe Social Media Act, which seeks to restrict accounts for children under 16. But there's a long way to go before it becomes law. 17-year-old Hannah Grover is cautious about these new Meta features.
12: But my worry is actually that teens will start feeling like they don't have a safe space to turn to.
9: She'd like to see a greater focus on offline resources.
12: On how we can make things like teen helplines or the kids' help phone be more easily accessible to teens rather than them seeing AI as another resource.
9: The debate is one that isn't going away anytime soon. And with the technology changing so quickly, experts say effective solutions may be a moving target. Nisha Patel, CBC News, Toronto.
7: Finally, as crews fight fast-spreading wildfires across the country, some municipal firefighters close to the affected areas are on alert to protect homes and other buildings. Across Canada, there are 125,000 municipal firefighters. The Canadian Association of Fire Chiefs says about 12% of those firefighters are women. But it's a very different story at the Volunteer Fire Department in a small Yukon community where women make up more than half of its members.
13: I noticed it the day it happened. I've been watching us creep closer and closer to that.
7: That's Jillian Rourke, who is the training officer at Teslin Volunteer Fire Department. She says the team hit the milestone earlier this year, with women now making up 5 of its 9-member crew. Rourke credits a big part of that to the Ember Fire Academy, where she also serves as deputy chief. The annual training program is run by Yukon's government, focusing on women and non-binary people.
14: They got to go and be inspired and see, like, is this what I want to do? And get that drive to come to the department.
7: Veronica Huggard joined the department after attending the academy last summer while she was pregnant. She now balances firefighting with motherhood.
14: For someone who's very driven, it was challenging at first, just wrapping my head around having a child, a newborn. I already have another child. You want to devote everything and a lot of time and energy into the fire hall, and it's not always realistic, but making the meetings and attending some training is definitely possible.
7: It's been more than 25 years that James Smarsh has been fire chief.
15: My little guy, he's already talking about that he's going to be the next fire chief. And I keep laughing because I was like, your little sister's probably going to give you a run for your money.
7: Trainer Jillian Rourke says it isn't about any gender offering more than the other, but more about how a more diverse team is a stronger team.
14: Everybody has their strengths, and sometimes that's, you know, being stronger physically. Sometimes that's being bigger physically. Sometimes it's being smaller physically, like getting into spaces. I wouldn't want to say that any gender carries any kind of attributes that the other doesn't, because I see great things in everybody in the department.
7: Thanks for being with us. This has been Your World Tonight for Thursday, July 16th. I'm Salima Shivji. Good night.

0: This is a CBC News update. It is partly cloudy and 27 degrees at the CBC in Northwest Calgary at 6:28. Good evening, I'm Kenny Mason. After two people were killed and three hospitalized in a June 2025 rockfall, Bow Glacier Falls reopened to the public today. The area was closed for 13 months. Parks Canada was assessing the area for future risks. There's now new signage and increased public education around the area. Francois Mass is superintendent for Lake Louise Yoho Kootenay Field Unit.
1: Now that we have the geotechnical analysis and they were able to very much clarify for us where were the areas of high risk, where are the areas that are not high risk, and we were able to reflect that in the signs so that visitors are well informed.
0: A geotechnical assessment cautioned more rockfalls are possible. It recommends Parks Canada work with researchers to monitor ongoing risks. Alberta Gaming, Liquor and Cannabis Commission says it has made its largest ever contraband tobacco seizure last month in Edmonton. It says between June 18th and 23rd, it executed numerous search warrants on multiple people at a commercial property in the city's northwest. The AGLC says the seizure involved nearly 158,000 cartons of cigarettes with a retail value of more than $29 million and a provincial tax avoidance of $9.4 million. In the forecast for Calgary, partly cloudy with a chance of showers and a risk of a thunderstorm this evening, a low of 16 degrees. Increasing cloudiness early in the morning tomorrow with a chance of showers and a risk of a thunderstorm, a high of 26.
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3: Hello, I'm Neil Kirksall.
4: Good evening, I'm Chris Howden. This is As It Happens.
3: Fired up. Ontario is asking the federal government to be ready to help with wildfire evacuations. But a volunteer emergency coordinator says the province should have been much more prepared for this level of destruction.
4: Coming to his defense, a former official with the Ukrainian government tells us why she's joined widespread protests after Volodymyr Zelensky removes a defense minister who's been pivotal in the war against Russia.
3: The changing of the old guard. Hungarian lawmakers vote to remove the president previously appointed by Viktor Orban. The former head of Hungary's Supreme Court says that move is problematic, but necessary.
4: Fire and water. There was a lot of discussion as the Assembly of First Nations convened for meetings in Ottawa. And National Chief Cindy Woodhouse-Nepenak says clean drinking water and wildfires were at the top of the agenda.
3: Making her skin crawl, a TV reporter in Los Angeles was on the air when she felt something with a lot of legs land on her and start climbing. She'll tell us how to stay calm when that something is a giant cockroach.
4: No. And junk below the trunk. An elderly woman in Florida did not request a license plate with a suggestive combination of letters and numbers, and she's worried that other drivers might make it a big honking deal. As it happens, the Thursday edition, radio that believes she's got a little too much on her plate. More than 175 wildfires are burning across northern Ontario. Dozens of communities have been evacuated, and a growing number of people no longer have homes to return to. Today, Jill Dunlop, Ontario's Minister of Emergency Preparedness and Response, officially asked Ottawa for help. Local politicians and community members have been accusing the provincial and federal governments of being unprepared for an emergency of this magnitude. Here's how Ontario Premier Doug Ford responded to those claims today.
5: Our government will not spare an expense, not one single penny. We will spend whatever it takes to support getting them the support, the resources they need to keep people safe. We know every year, no matter if it's flooding or fire, we're prepared.
4: Premier Doug Ford at a press conference today. The communities under evacuation orders are small municipalities, First Nations, and unincorporated communities. Sharon Back is a former field officer with Emergency Management Ontario and the current Volunteer Community Emergency Management Coordinator for the unincorporated municipality of Pass Lake, east of Thunder Bay. We reached her in Thunder Bay.
3: Sharon, was Ontario prepared?
6: Absolutely not. We have limited capacity, especially in Northern Ontario. People are doing an incredible amount of work and trying very, very hard. But in terms of preparedness and being ready for these kind of situations, it is my opinion after 30 years in this field that we were not prepared. We have not been prepared for a while, and we have had indicators of years like this for the last 20 years to say we were going to end up, that this was going to be the common thing that we would see going forward, and we are not ready. And this, what I'm seeing on the ground proves we are not ready. And there is not one full-time municipal emergency management coordinator in Northwestern Ontario. Even though we are a smaller population, we have the highest number of regular emergencies. The premier's not wrong. We get this all the time in terms of, you know, fires and things. We're used to that. This is different. This is extremely complex.
3: What makes it more complex than what you've seen?
6: So what we have is fires that are not just in areas of the farther north, which is unfortunately something we see quite commonly every year. And we have had major, major events up there. What we've got now is we've got that, plus we've got fires that are near places like Highway 11. And 17, right? Near Highway 527, engulfing around communities. We don't even know what the state of those communities are. We also have intense smoke like I've never seen in a long time. We had a heat emergency. It's still hot, but it's not the way, you know, mm-hmm. as bad as it was. So we had all these converging factors, and there were enough red flags that this should have been noted as not being the norm. And so to hear the premier say that this is, you know, every year we're always prepared, I am very, very disappointed to hear that. And I wish I knew where he was getting his information from.
3: Pass Lake to remind our listeners, is an unincorporated community east of Thunder Bay. You were there earlier today. It's not in the evacuation zone, but if a wildfire got close to Pass Lake, what would happen? What is the plan?
6: So unincorporated communities are not mandated to have emergency plans. I'll tell you that right now. Now, are we taking proactive steps? Yes. There's places like myself with being an emergency planner for Pass Lake that are doing it. It's all volunteer. You know, places like Nalaloo has a pretty robust emergency plan, which is, you know, wonderful. We've got proactive people doing things all on a volunteer basis with no funding and money. So do we have a specific plan? No, but do we have pieces in place? Mm-hmm. We are working towards a plan. And actually prior to this, we were starting to conduct a hazard risk assessment process, which is a foundational part of any emergency program. But again, I'm doing it off the side of my desk as a freebie to my community, because I love my community. I grew up there. I want it to be safe. I want it to be prepared. I've been wanting to do this since 30 years ago when I was on the fire department, and we had a forest fire and nobody knew what to do. And so that started my career actually in this, mm-hmm. because I saw the gap. I am dumbfounded that 30 years later, we are still having discussions about who supports unincorporated.
3: I am hearing in your voice, there's a ferocity, certainly a fatigue, and the clearly how personal this is for you. Mm-hmm. You're angry.
6: I'm angry. I'm upset. I'm watching really good people doing amazing work. I feel very privileged that I'm sitting here safely in my home. My community doesn't have these issues right now, but I feel helpless to help, you know, my fellow unincorporated people. So I've been, you know, trying to ask questions, trying to raise the profile of this issue. I've actually gotten calls personally by people who know that I'm in this field, who said, I have a family member who evacuated from Uppsala. They don't know what to do. They don't know where to go. They don't know where to get help. They've called 211 and they're trying to find some information. That shouldn't be the case.
3: That's extraordinary.
6: Right? Why are we treated differently? And you know, we look at how, like, even we have three different kinds of communities here, right? We have municipal, unincorporated, and First Nations. It's all different ways that they are funded and everything else, right? I get that. Those are the structures that are in place. But why, when we have something like this going, is the Provincial Emergency Operations Center and all those fine folks there who I know are trying really hard, why is there not a system in place where we're coordinating all together? Because we're all asking for the same help and resources.
3: Premier Ford prides himself on being direct and plain spoken. and talks about fiscal responsibility as well. I hear all of those in what you're saying too. You seem very straightforward and clear and trying to be fiscally responsible in your role as well. If you were speaking to Premier Ford directly and he was saying, what do you need? What would you say?
6: I would first of all be asking for Ontario Corps to be deployed. I haven't seen Ontario Corps deployed. If they are, I don't know about it. We have these, we have this whole Corps that's apparently with all these partners. I don't know where they are. I would ask for the ability to make one call, know that I can get a bus, know that I can get a mass shelter set up, that I can get food for people, I can get them somewhere safe if they need it, right? Or if they're being in home, like they're living in homes with family or whatever, that we can get them some additional resources without bureaucratic red tape. After 30 years, we know where the barriers are. There's no reason for them not to be removed.
3: Do you think we'll be having this conversation next year, Sharon?
6: Absolutely. If something doesn't change, we are going to be having these conversations again. And that is why I am so upset and so angry, because it should not matter what type of community you live in Ontario. We are all Ontarians. We are all Canadians. And if we truly want to ensure that we put people first, which is what we always talk about. We talk about whole of community approaches and putting people first, then we need to change the structure and the system and put the funding and stuff in at the local level. Otherwise, we might as well become a FEMA and you start managing it from the top down, because we can't keep up like this. We can't.
3: Sharon, I appreciate this. I hope you're able to get some rest. Thank you.
6: Well, I want to say thank you for letting me have the conversation. And quite honestly, I want to make sure that the shout out for, you know, the hard work is to those affected communities from unincorporated municipal and First Nations who are working incredibly hard and doing incredibly wonderful things. And whatever we can do as Past Lake and as me as a person just to support, we will do that.
3: Thank you for this.
4: Sharon Back is a former field officer with Emergency Management Ontario and the current Volunteer Community Emergency Management Coordinator for the unincorporated municipality of Past Lake, Ontario. We reached her in Thunder Bay. We requested an interview with Jill Dunlop, Ontario's Minister of Emergency Preparedness and Response. Her office declined and sent us a written statement that says, in part, that this is a fast-moving and evolving situation, and, quote, our government's top priority is to keep people safe, unquote.

0: They took to the streets across Ukraine holding hastily made cardboard signs reading, "Bring back Fedorov." The Fedorov in question is Mykhailo Fedorov, the country's popular young defense minister. He was praised for rapidly revamping the Ukrainian military and pioneering successful tactics like intricately planned drone attacks on Russian forces. But he also made enemies, even going as far as to request the removal of Ukraine's top general. Oleksandra Azarkhina is a former deputy minister in the Ukrainian government who still does some work advising the country's armed forces. We reached her in Kyiv.
1: Oleksandra, what made you decide to be part of those protests, to be in the streets today?
2: I think it's general, you know, quite a tradition for Ukrainian youth, politically aware people.

0: There's a lot of frustration and anger, obviously. That's the main reason we are out. But there are also, before joining the folks on the square, I felt disappointed, empty from inside. I felt like I didn't know what to do and like what's next. But when I came to the square, this feeling of the unity and actually the necessity to speak up, the necessity to be with people who share your emotions and your thoughts, that helped me a lot.
1: What is it about Fedorov that made him so beloved?
0: It's not about himself, frankly speaking. Of course, we're talking about him, but it's a symptom. It's a symptom of the things which is happening now. It's not the first time during the wartime when the government personalities are being changed without proper explanation. The new, ministers come in, no explanation, no reports, no proper planning. And it's really the lack of the dialogue with the society, what I'm missing here, the lack of the responsibility. Okay, we're changing this set of the, like a minister because they're part of some corruption scandals. Let's, make them guilty in this case. Let's push it through the, dialogue or the court system. But like that, without proper explanation, that's the worst. And also, somehow he symbolized the changes in the society. He symbolized the reformers inspired type of the Ukraine, which I do love.
1: He also represents, though, big shifts and gains on the front in terms of the war. What did he do there that is concerning Ukrainians who are worried that maybe his absence now will change things for them?
0: He represents the part of Ukrainian society, which is not the classical, like a post-Soviet army, but innovation-led army. Frankly speaking, civilians-led army, the people who weren't part of the army before the full-scale invasion, but, decided to join because of the Russian aggression. And that's asymmetric efforts, what matters. He is providing the creative solutions. He's providing technological solutions. And there's a lot of bravery and audacity in his action. He's the same age as myself, as, independent Ukraine. And that's also, the image of the modern Ukraine.
1: Yeah, in a lot of the reporting, they talk specifically about the strategy and modernizing the warfare on the front. Though he is the political side of things, he was at odds, it appears, with the commander-in-chief, and that's why one person had to go. Zelensky is basically saying, he said, in such circumstances, quote, you have to choose one side or the other. Why do you think Zelensky said Fedorov should go?
0: Frankly speaking, I do believe that Zelensky will get rid of from Syrsky as well. That's just the forecast I'm daring to say. But I do believe that in this case, Fedorov, he just lost the fight inside the presidential cabinet. That's how it feels. And from my point of view, it's just simple like that. Syrsky represent the post-Soviet mentality, the mentality which is trying to fight with a small Soviet army against big Soviet army. That's not the way we can win. We need to be agile. We need to be innovative, robotized. We need to be smarter. We really need to outsmart our enemy. And that's the approach what Fedorov was trying to push.
1: So what do you think is going to happen after these protests and this pushback that can be successful at times, as you said, in your country, get the response that you want? How do you think this is going to end?
0: I do believe that we will repeat the lessons from the last summer. I can remind that last summer we were protesting against the, attack on independency of the anti-corruption institutions in Ukraine. Back then, it was the same. Like Zelensky was ignoring protests, he was ignoring protests, he was ignoring protests. Then finally, the news reached to some partner nations, which are actually financing them, like a statehood in Ukraine. And that's when the international partners started to ask, like, Volodymyr, what is happening? And that's when I think reaction happened. And also, in the end, we got the better results.
1: So you're not worried that just even from the outside that it appears that the country is weaker and that those weaknesses could be exploited at this critical moment?
0: Frankly speaking, that's not my biggest fear. What really makes me very sad, that it's a good moment in general on the front line, and Russia is weaker than ever. We're very successful in attacking them, attacks in Moscow on their refineries, on the

0: tankers and the sea, and much more to come, really. Like, finally, we got our own capabilities to fight back. And that's the moment when we need to push harder and to be unified as possible. So that worries me. That's not the so I'm worrying not about the, Ukrainians' failures, but I'm worried about the fact that we're not using our chance to actually push enemy back.
1: Oleksandra, I'm glad we could speak. Thank you for this.
0: Thank you.
2: We reached Oleksandra Azarkina in Kyiv.

0: Even in the most harrowing situations, journalists are expected to keep their cool. And on Tuesday evening, that meant one journalist appeared utterly calm in the middle of a live TV segment while experiencing something that would send the average person screaming and running directly into traffic.
1: And it's a lot more comfortable at this hour, but we're still in the 80s here in the valley. So overnight temperatures not necessarily dropping. And this leads to less recovery time from the daytime heat. And we're live in Sherman Oaks. I'm Rachel Menatoff. I'll send it back to you in the studio.
0: Sounded like a regular broadcast about extreme temperatures. In this case, those currently troubling Sherman Oaks, California. And I challenge you to detect even the slightest unease in Rachel Menatoff's voice. But viewers could see that she was not alone in the frame as she delivered her report. She had a surprise guest of the crawling, multi-legged, nightmare-inducing kind. We reached Rachel Menatoff in Los Angeles.
2: Rachel, do you still feel like something's crawling on you?
1: Not anymore, but in the moments after, you definitely have like the eebie-jeebies.
2: Yeah.
1: And you do feel like something is crawling on you. You have sort of this paranoia that something is still on
2: yes.
1: you after something like this.
2: How long did it take you to feel less cringy?
1: Maybe an hour or so.
2: Okay, that's pretty good. I feel like something's crawling on me just having watched the video. Our listeners our listeners heard it, of course, but they didn't see it. It's impossible to miss when you watch it. What was crawling on you in those moments?
1: It's a cockroach, and
2: the biggest one that exists, it looks
1: exactly,
2: like.
1: Exactly. And ironically, I was doing a story about we're in a heat wave right now here in Los Angeles, and these cockroaches thrive in the heat. And so you see them all the time here in the San Fernando Valley, like crawling on the ground. Little did I know they also fly, you know, so that's what you're seeing. And sort of my surprise at this cockroach flying onto me.
2: Did you see it? Did you know instantly what it was? Or
1: I knew what it was because my photographer and I were talking about the roaches on the ground, and I was like, "Do you see all the roaches?" And he was like, "Yeah." And so when I felt something on me, I was like, "It has to be." You know,
2: there's two ways I can go. You don't want to make yourself the story. Obviously, you're reporting on it, and I know when the mic goes on or you're looking down the barrel of the camera. You know, you could have had a sneezing fit the minutes before, but it stops. You can compartmentalize. You're a professional, obviously. But how did you keep it together for however long that bug was jumping on you? Because it moved around, right?
1: Yeah. You know, I've said this to other people. We had spent, what a lot of people don't know is we spend hours putting our stories together for the nighttime newscast. So we had spent 5-6 hours putting our story together. We had so many great interviews, talking to athletes and a girls' soccer team. And I was like, you know, if I really take notice of this roach on me, it'll derail the story. And I didn't want to do that. I was like, you know, just keep it together and then you can kind of shake it off.
2: Yeah. And then you did. I mean, once you were done and you were clear, as they say, then folks can see you brushing off, you know, on your Instagram, you posted it, brushing it off. Right. Did your cameraman say anything?
1: Oh, I mean, as I'm talking, I see him kind of cover his face and duck behind the camera.
2: Oh, no.
1: So I knew something was wrong. I was like, it has to be one of the cockroaches on the ground. It has to be. We were just talking about it. It definitely garnered a reaction.
2: And how do you feel about, you let your story air, obviously. You let the journalism do the talking. But since your post and this clip has spread everywhere, how are you feeling about that kind of attention?
1: Yeah, it's a little bit overwhelming. I had no sense that this would garner the kind of attention it has. I was simply posting it as sort of a moment of laughter and levity to make light of the moment. But what I'll say is people have been so supportive and encouraging, expressing concern. They've tried to put themselves in my shoes and they tell me what they would have done. And the comments have been incredible. I mean, it's really heartwarming. And they've been funny. I mean, I've gotten so many funny responses. People have made memes out of it. So it's been a fun experience.
2: Well, that's good. Because as you well know, being on camera, that things can go a very, very different way. How do you feel about being part of this wonderful tradition now of these incredible live moments?
1: Again, it's sort of a surprise. You know, it wasn't something I was expecting, but I'm honored. And I'm honored that people are having fun with it and resonate with the clip. I think it's fun. Yeah. I think it's really fun.
2: Is this the sort of the strangest thing that's happened to you in when you're doing a live?
1: You know, as you know, we face all kinds of elements in the field, whether it's wind or rain. Here in Los Angeles, obviously, fires. We cover wildfires regularly. So we face all kinds of elements, and this was simply one of them, you know?
2: I wonder if, just based on what you were saying before, this, that people are also, through the conversations you're having and the posts you put up and their comments, getting a different kind of understanding of what you and other journalists are doing out in the field, that full day of work that goes into the few minutes of distilling, you know, to distill for them what's important.
1: Absolutely. I think it is a window into what our jobs are and what it's like in the field. It's also unpredictable. You don't know what will happen on live TV. And this is an example of it.
2: Rachel, I appreciate this. Thank you.
1: Thank you for having me on. It's such a privilege.
0: Rachel Menatoff is a reporter with KTLA. She's in Los Angeles.

0: I don't think a woman that lives in a senior community that's going to be 77 years old next month will be driving around with what this plate has to say.
1: Nancy Delastrito, septuagenarian, law-abiding citizen, friendly resident of Pompano Beach, Florida. As she says in that segment from WFOR-TV in Miami, she didn't go looking for trouble, but trouble came for her in a large and heavy envelope. The kind of trouble that could lead to her fellow motorists laying on their horns, yelling things like, "Could you elaborate on that?" or "This seems like a strange way of asking." Recently, she received her new license plate in the mail. It's not a vanity plate. It's just a standard state-issued plate with a random series of letters and numbers. But if you have a pen and paper, I'm going to ask you to write this down. Unless you're driving, then just visualize what I'm saying. Don't visualize everything I'm saying, just the part I'm about to say. Not this part. This part. When Ms. Delastrito tore open the envelope, she saw that her new plate read SQZ-A55. In and of themselves, a harmless, meaningless jumble, but it is possible to interpret SQZ as the word squeeze and A55 as another word by harnessing the power of your mind to change the fives to S's. Don't do it yet. Okay, do it now. Yes. Kindly Nancy Delastrito is expected to drive a car emblazoned front and back with that suggestive and frankly peculiar demand. What do you mean? Squeeze it? Well, who's? Where? Why? How? It's open to interpretation, which is exactly what Ms. Delastrito is concerned about, but she's considering putting the plates on her car anyway, and she's bravely preparing herself for the ramifications.
0: I can handle it if I get a few honks here and there. Actually, being over 70, I might like a few honks.
1: Yeah, Nancy. Here's No Aloha with Main Squeeze.

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1: We are going to take a short break now. When we return,
0: a Quebec cheesemonger says he can live with the controversial decision to sell the beloved Oka cheese to a French company, but understands why some people are poking holes in that plan. Stay tuned. I'm Chris Howden.
1: And I'm Neil Kirksall.

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1: I'm Josh Pasci with the Calgary Eye Opener. On Friday's program, a showdown fit for the Wild West is coming for Pincher Creek on the weekend. That story is our talk of the town, which is a shout out to rural Alberta each Friday. And we'll also hear about the province's biggest cycling fundraiser to help the Alberta Cancer Foundation. All that and much, much more starting at 6 in the morning.
0: The news is next. Coming up in half an hour, it's Commotion.
2: Look, I love a festival. They play such a huge role in our communities, but these days, it seems harder than ever to pull one off. Climate change has made conditions impossible to predict, and some festivals are struggling. You'll hear about the challenges that festivals are facing right now.
3: This is CBC News. It is partly cloudy and 27 degrees at the CBC in Northwest Calgary at 7 o'clock. Good evening, I'm Kenny Mason. The Assembly of First Nations has passed a resolution related to separatism. In a news release, the Confederacy of Treaty 6, Treaty Number 8, Blackfoot Confederacy, Treaty 7, and the Chiefs of Assembly of First Nations in Quebec Labrador say it is to protect treaty rights from being from threats posed by the Alberta separatist movement. The vote was held at the AFN's annual General Assembly. The resolution states that no province has the legal authority to alter, diminish, or extinguish treaty rights or the constitutional relationship between First Nations and the Crown. Assembly of First Nations National Chief Cindy Woodhouse-Nepenak has this message for separatists.
4: They've got to know that if they vote to separate themselves, then I guess they go find another country, because they will not be taking any land anywhere in this country with them anywhere. So I don't know what they're trying to have a referendum on, but certainly they won't be taking any land, referendum or not.
3: The release says nations from across the country have expressed their solidarity with Treaty First Nations in Alberta in opposing the threat. It says First Nation rights are not negotiable and continued cooperation will be essential in protecting them for future generations. Six Albertans have tested positive for a parasitic illness that is also responsible for a large outbreak in the United States. The infection, which can lead to severe diarrhea, is caused by the parasite called Cyclospora, and health officials say no connections have been made between the Alberta cases and the American outbreak. Dr. Lenora Saxinger is an infectious disease specialist with the University of Alberta.
5: Sometimes people get quite debilitated with it, and it can take a long time to get better, like sometimes weeks to months. And so when you think about the number of people that are getting infected in the U.S., the numbers they're reporting are actually probably much lower than the real number, but there's like 10% hospital admission. So this is not some casual thing for a lot of people. It can be really difficult.
3: None of the affected Albertans have been hospitalized. A sentencing hearing took place today in the case of a man who raped and beat a woman. Kepra Udup Bang was convicted of aggravated sexual assault in March. CBC's Megan Grant was in court today and a warning some of the details may be disturbing.
6: Opportunistic and predatory. That's how prosecutor Peter McKenzie described the stranger attack that took place on July 14th, 2019. On that day, two women in the Forest Lawn area called 911 after hearing the victim screaming. A publication ban means she can only be identified as MM. By the time help arrived, the attacker was gone and MM was unconscious. She woke up 8 days later and required surgery to reconstruct bones in her face. She remained in hospital for 3 months. The case was once cold, but in 2024, Kepra Udup Bang was convicted of another crime and had to submit his DNA as part of his sentence. That's when there was a break in MM's case. Udup Bang's DNA matched swabs taken from MM's body after the attack. Today, the Crown proposed a 10-year sentence while defense asked the judge to consider a 7 to 9 year prison term. Justice Alan Fradsham says he hopes to deliver his sentence next month. Megan Grant, CBC News, Calgary.
3: The union representing some Global News staff say an estimated 28 jobs have been cut in Alberta. The layoffs come as Corus Entertainment centralizes some production of its broadcasts for Calgary and Edmonton. The CBC's Karina Zapata reports.
7: Unifor says the Corus layoffs will affect 43 unionized media workers across the country, with most job losses in Western Canada. Positions in BC, Winnipeg, Saskatoon, the Maritimes, and Ontario have also been cut. Corus Entertainment would not specify which roles have been cut or how many. The Toronto-based company says it's centralizing, quote, aspects of control room functions, but local news content will be maintained in Calgary and Edmonton. Scott Roberts, co-anchor of Global Edmonton's 6 p.m. newscast, has posted to social media saying he's been laid off. This news comes a week after Rogers shut down Calgary's 660 News Radio and Sportsnet 960 stations. Sally Haggis is a television instructor at SAIT who spent decades working in CTV's control room.
8: What I find most distressing, and I mean this is sort of accelerating it, this whole Corus thing is accelerating it, is just the death of local news.
7: Last month, Corus reported double-digit year-over-year declines in radio and television revenue. Karina Zapata, CBC News, Calgary.
3: And in the forecast for Calgary, partly cloudy with a chance of showers and a risk of a thunderstorm this evening, a low of 16 overnight. Increasing cloudiness early in the morning tomorrow with a chance of showers late in the morning and into the afternoon, a risk of a thunderstorm, a high of 26 degrees. And Saturday, sunny and a high of 30 degrees. 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
9: Hello again and welcome back. I'm Neil Kirksall.
10: And I'm Chris Howden. This is As It Happens, the Thursday edition, part two. Coming up.
9: Barred with the same brush, in a dramatic move, Hungarian lawmakers vote in favor of a constitutional amendment to remove the country's president, an ally of ousted leader Viktor Orban.
10: A devastating loss. The grandson of an Edmonton couple killed in a deadly gas explosion and fire in their apartment building says he wants them to be remembered for the lives they lived, not the way they died.
9: And everything will be Oka. A cheesemonger says he understands why people are upset that Quebec's famous Oka cheese is being sold to a French company, but he hopes it will ultimately help promote the product. Stay tuned.
10: This week, chiefs and leaders from across Canada gathered in Ottawa for the annual general meeting of the Assembly of First Nations, where the focus was largely on proposed government legislation. Discussions centered on recognizing clean drinking water as an inherent right. Earlier versions of the federal bill explicitly recognized it as a human right, but the current draft shifts to softer, somewhat blurrier language. And today's sessions addressed Bill S2, which seeks to reform the rules in the Indian Act on how status is passed across generations. The gathering comes at a tough time as Indigenous communities in northern Ontario face wildfires and evacuations. We reached Assembly of First Nations National Chief Cindy Woodhouse-Nepinak in Ottawa.
9: National Chief, I did want to start with the wildfires. What are you hearing from people in the affected areas?
11: Oh, absolutely. Look, I was with one of the chiefs the other day. They didn't have a lot of coordination. Nobody believed them when there was a fire coming and they ended up having to get out. And so my heart goes out to that community. But there's many communities that are still, battling wildfires in northern Ontario. And our heart goes out to them. And we'll be there for them and in full support of them.
9: In terms of what was already on the agenda, you opened with a look at the First Nations Clean Water Act. Last month on our show, Indigenous Services Minister Mandy Galmasti was here and spoke to me about what is on the table and how the language is different from previous legislation that recognized access to clean water for First Nations as a fundamental right. I asked her about that in that conversation. Here's how she responded.
12: The human right language is still maintained in the bill. We've added on the component of the progressive realization, which is aligned with other federal acts that are in place. This is the language that's being used in the international UN space as well. In many communities across the country, they are starting from a different place. This is not a one-size-fits-all, we're going to be working with multiple plans, we're going to be working with multiple different types of infrastructure. And that transformative change of what the bill is going to do is not going to be something that we're going to wake up the day after the passing of the bill and see it in place.
9: National Chief, is that the same message you've been hearing from the minister as well?
13: Well, that's the first time I've heard that clip. You know, we've got a lot of work to do in that bill. It's got to be improved, and they have to make sure that it's set aside in Parliament, that there's enough time for First Nations to come and present properly on that bill and revisions that they see fit. As well, the committees on that bill that are studying it need to make sure that they're visiting First Nations communities and seeing for themselves the disparities that we face every day that's so common in communities across the country. Although there's been a lot of improvements, I know that there's over 136, I believe, boil water advisories, and we're now down quite significantly. We still have a lot of work to do.
9: When you hear what the minister said in that clip we played a moment ago, does that feel that you're closer to achieving your goals on this, the wording, the access, all of it, or does it feel further away at this moment?
13: I think it feels further away, absolutely. I mean, the last draft that was in 2024 with Justin Trudeau's government, that was co-developed with First Nations, Grand Chief Linda DeBosque, Phil Fontaine, many others, myself, and a big group of us that pushed and pulled on that. And, all of a sudden, this kind of comes down, no pun intended, but watered down bill. And, we need to make sure that the feds are looking at that previous bill and add what's missing in and work from there and make it the best bill that it should be.
9: One of the other things you've addressed yesterday, chiefs unanimously resolved to oppose Prime Minister Mark Carney's proposed reforms to fast-track projects such as pipelines. Dominic LeBlanc told the Assembly these measures will not, quote, diminish the responsibility of the Government of Canada to uphold the constitutional rights of Indigenous peoples, unquote. Do you think the rights of Indigenous peoples are being upheld as these plans are being made?
13: Well, here's the problem. So the one community the other day, Namagusing, the one that had the fire, they're still in a settlement position. And so things like this with the federal government, First Nations, they have a lot of land issues across the country that we need to work out, but yet we're hearing the federal government trying to go and make another treaty with the Métis Nation of Saskatchewan, for instance. They've got to work better with us, and they've got to show the will to work with our people and not throw these distractions at us. We will not be distracted. We will be focusing, of course, on major projects. First Nations are not against prosperity for all, but we are against, the erosion of our rights or of the Crown's legal obligation to our people when it comes to free, prior, and informed consent.
9: And just before we let you go, National Chief, another story we've covered, another issue we've covered that you're discussing as well is Bill S2 that would end the second generation cutoff for people to be able to pass on their status. From what you've heard from your membership, as well as the minister today, is that issue closer to being resolved?
13: Well, addressing sex-based discrimination in the Indian Act is important. Bill S2 does not go far enough. We need to have a much broader conversation about self-determination of citizenship. First Nations leadership have passed several resolutions in recent years in response to Bill S2, calling for a far more ambiguous agenda, one that not only eliminates sex-based discrimination, but takes steps to recognize First Nations' inherent jurisdiction over citizenship and members. So we do appreciate the minister taking the time to address the Assembly. And first and foremost, we did not hear anything that changes our position that current legislation should end the second generation cutoff rule right now. So we agree that no one understands the needs and realities of First Nations communities better than First Nations, and that First Nations are best positioned to determine our own citizenship. So it is positive that the minister has accelerated the consultation process over the past year, and that this collaborative work will conclude at the end of the month. And we also agree that Canada's role is not to determine membership, but to support First Nations with the tools and capacity to exercise that right for themselves. The minister's commitment to introduce legislation before the end of the year to address the second generation cutoff is important in setting a clear timeline. Mm-hmm. But we've also said many times it should happen immediately. We should install ending discrimination.
9: National Chief, thank you for this. I appreciate it.
13: Thank you.
10: Cindy Woodhouse-Nipinak is the National Chief of the Assembly of First Nations. We reached her in Ottawa.

0: Hungary's parliament is in agreement. President Tamás Szulyák has got to go. On Monday, lawmakers voted to pass a constitutional amendment to remove the president from office, with 139 votes for and 6 against. 54 parliamentarians boycotted the session in protest. The vote is a win for Hungary's new prime minister, Peter Magyar, and his supermajority. It's also the latest step in what the prime minister calls, quote, Operation Cleansing Fire, a push to strip Viktor Orban and his loyalists of their remaining power over the country. The constitutional amendment is accompanied by a slate of other measures that have some legal scholars and human rights groups concerned. Andrzej Baka is a former judge who served as the head of Hungary's Supreme Court until he was removed by the Orbán administration after criticizing the government. We reached Mr. Baka in Budapest.
1: Andrzej, is this move satisfying for you to see or worrying?
2: I think in basic, I'm satisfied with the package. I'm not satisfied with everything, but I think we are on the right track to reestablish our former rule of law state, and I think it's a great development as what we see right now.
1: To let our listeners know or remind them, the role of the president in Hungary is largely ceremonial, but part of that ceremonial job is to sign legislation into law. So can you imagine Hungary's president is going to sign the document that is going to put him out of a job?
2: Well, I hope so. Or at least I hope that he would resign because I think the very essence of the office of the president of the republic is the expression of the unity of the nation and protecting the constitutional order of the state. And if an overwhelming majority of the country's voters and a two-third majority in parliament have withdrawn their confidence from the previous political course, the moral authority of the head of state is lost. And in such circumstances, resignation is not a political capitulation, but a correct and right act of constitutional responsibility aimed at preserving the proper functioning of the state. So I don't know what he's going to do, but I think his resignation would be my priority.
1: And if he does not resign, but also does not sign this, what happens then? I mean, does it threaten more turmoil for the country and its politics?
2: I think, yeah, it is possible, but I think he can go to the Constitutional Court, and I think if he is not going to resign, he is not going to sign the draft law. I think he's going to breach the law, and I think a normal impeachment procedure must start in this case. And I mean, in the end of the day, I think the result is the same. I think he will be deprived from the presidency.
1: There's certainly been a lot of hope around, you know, Magyar that he's going to change things. You know, I spoke with former liberal leader Michael Ignatieff, former Canadian politician, who's a professor at Central European University, after the election, and you know, I asked him about this recent break. You know, Magyar was a follower of Orban for quite a long time, as you well know. So I wonder for you if, along with the satisfaction, there is worry that history is about to or is already repeating itself in Hungary with these moves. Even if a cleanup, if we can call it that, is necessary, is this laying the groundwork for something else?
2: Two-third majorities has always been dangerous, and it is dangerous today. I mean, there is an inherent danger in it that the country is going to go to the opposite direction using the same tools and same constitutional means, and also there will be a new version, a 2.0 version of the previous system. There is always a system. I think we have to be very vigilant what's going on and what's happening right now. In my view, as far as I see today, it's the country is going to the right direction. Previously, Hungary was a rule of law state until 2010. It changed. It has changed until from 2010, and right now we are really in a transition. I think that this transition requires extraordinary measures. And I'm saying that against the fact that I'm a lawyer, and I was a national and international lawyer, and as a national lawyer and as an international lawyer, I would very much against using extraordinary measures, removing state functionaries. But we have to, I have to realize that this is a country in transition, and we have to break up a total authoritarian state where there is a complete capture of the state, a state institution.
1: One of the other measures that were approved is bringing in three-term limits for members of parliament. So that means Viktor Orban and several members of Fidesz, his party, will not be able to run again. What are the markers, benchmarks you'll be looking at as the days and months go on to give you a sense of whether this is continuing to go in the right direction?
2: First of all, this is the measure, this is the only measure, but I disagree with, because it's a limitation of the passive voting rights of the people. And I think the problem with that is not only the restriction of the public to vote to those MPs who served more than three terms or 12 years, but also it affects the opposition more than the ruling party. Mm-hmm. And I think it's a serious matter. And I'm absolutely sure that international institutions will have to say something in this respect, and I'm sure that even the European Court of Human Rights can review the matter on a basis of a case. I think it is problematic.
1: Andrzej, I'm glad we could speak. Thank you very much for this.
2: Thank you.
0: Andrzej Baca is a former judge and president of Hungary's Supreme Court. We reached him in Budapest.

0: For one Edmonton family, the waiting is over and the grieving has begun. As we told you on the program yesterday, a North Edmonton apartment was destroyed this week when a vehicle crashed into the back of the three-story building. That caused a gas line to rupture, which in turn caused an explosion and fire that took firefighters 3 hours to bring under control. Now police have confirmed that an 82-year-old woman was killed in the fire. That is the second confirmed death. The first was her 85-year-old husband, who jumped from the balcony to flee the fire. Lolly Tour is their grandson, and he wants his grandparents to be remembered for who they were, not how they died.
1: I don't know if it was a sign from God, but I was having dinner at my in-laws in the north side of Edmonton Monday night, and I had started commuting back to downtown to my condo, and my wife had and I had different cars, so she was on 82nd Street, and she said that there was a large fire. Sent a photo, and I kind of recognized the area a little bit. I was on 66th Street, and she turned around, she went the other way, and something in me said I have to go see what was going on, and when I got there, it was just

0: that has been here for over 130 years. Because as you mentioned, I guess there were some problems with Agripure owning it. I guess it only represented about 2% of their business. And Lactalis, I guess, will have more focus on cheese, but they're not Quebec owned. Is that not an issue for you?
1: No, because they're, I mean, you never, I don't think you ever acquire a new company, and the price has not been divulged because it's a privately owned company. And I don't want to be biased here, but the French know a bit about cheeses. So
0: I've heard
1: if
0: that.
1: If it was another, and without being mean on any front, if it was another company that are not well known for their cheese manufacturing and cheese making, maybe I would be, you know, a bit worried. But the French have, in my opinion, you know, cornered the cheese market for many, many years.
2: Gilles Jourdanet is a cheesemonger at Fromagerie Atwater in Montreal. He was talking to Douglas Gallivan on Daybreak. Now here's a song that's about cheesing, or is itself cheese, depending on your taste. It's Justin Bieber with You Smile.

0: Justin Bieber with You Smile, and that will take us to the end of As It Happens for this Thursday, July 16th.
1: As It Happens, we'll be back again for you tomorrow. I'm Neil Kirksall. Enjoy your evening.
0: And I'm Chris Howden. Good night.

0: I'm Alamin Abdul Mahmoud, and this is Commotion. And look, I love a good festival. In fact, I'm supposed to go to one this weekend. I'll be at Hillside at Guelph, Ontario, but also in Ontario this week. The skies have been orange. There have been evacuation orders. The wildfires are still raging in northwestern Ontario. And all over the country, there's been extreme heat. This month, a whole bunch of things have had to be canceled or postponed. So how are festivals adapting to climate emergencies? Julie Fowler is here. Tor Greencorn is here. And Addie Winterborn is here. Hello to all of you and welcome to the show.
1: Hello.
2: Hello there.
1: Hiya.
0: Nice to have you here. I'm really appreciative of this. Listen, I want to acknowledge that this is a scary time for a lot of people across the country for a whole bunch of different reasons. And the role of festivals is important because they do bring

0: bring people together, especially during hard times. Addy, I want to start with you because I think all of you are familiar with what it takes to sort of organize a festival, but each of you is living in a different part of the country, dealing with different effects of climate change. You're in Inuvik, in the Northwest Territories, and in this past weekend, the festival that you run, which is the Great Northern Arts Festival, was affected by climate. Talk to me about what happened. What happened there?
1: Yeah, for sure. So like during the setup of the festival, there are, just for context, in the Northwest Territories is Inuvik. It's one road to get to Inuvik that's about 600 kilometers long, one gravel dirt road, and it has two ferry crossings. And one of those ferry crossings, the cable that was holding the ferry in place snapped because the water was too high and all of the surface runoff from further south had affected the ferry. So the ferry line snapped, the ferry started floating down the river. And then because the water levels were too high, the ferry landing washed away. So people were stuck on one side of the river and no one could get to Inuvik for a week, more than a week. And that meant that our artist was stuck on the other side of the river also, which was absolutely crazy. I mean, it's not the first time that that's ever happened, but it's the first time it's happened in quite a while. So I mean, for context too, like in the winter when it's like break up freeze season, we're a fly-in only community because it's just the one road. We're really remote. So we basically effectively became a fly-in only community again, during the beginning of our festival when artists are supposed to be arriving and setting up. So yeah, it was like a pretty solid effect on like the start operations of the event. We made it happen. Yeah, the community members around in Sigetik brought out their own personal vehicles to try and ferry people across the highway. And then we had people picking them up at the other side of the ferry crossing and then driving them to Inuvik. So it's been a solid community effort to get some folks here.
0: Yeah, the second part of your story is the thing that I think all festival organizers are familiar with, which is when they go, but we made it happen somehow, right? You sort of like, you still go like, you do the thing that you need to do to figure it out. But also, there's maybe no clearer story, right? Like, the idea of like, hey, the water was too high and the cable snapped and then suddenly the ferry was not available to us. And that's the only way that this festival, you know, can get people there. Your festivals also have to cancel before because of a wildfire. What's the stake when something like that happens?
1: Yeah, it was pretty high stakes. Because, I mean, the gathering in Inuvik that we have, it's once per year, and it's been going for 40 years now. Sorry, so just over 30 to 40 years. We're very close to our 40th anniversary. And it's a big effect. So it's a pioneer event, and it's the only time, really, that artists in the north get to gather because everyone normally works in isolation. The Beaufort Delta up here is made up of seven communities, and more than half of those are fly-in only. So bringing people into Inuvik, it's the only time artists really get to gather and create and have community so they can go away inspired and like create new work. And it's a huge economic opportunity for them as well. Like most people's income at the event is like more than 50% of their annual income.
0: Oh, wow.
1: And art sales. So it's a huge, huge effect that it has. And we run so many workshops and traditional skill sharing and bring community together. So when that doesn't happen, it's like, it's a pretty big hit to a lot of people. And like these traditions like that we have and the community has and the Inuit Gwich'in peoples whose land it is that we're on here, like they only remain traditions. Like if we keep doing them and we keep doing them with these people and kind of, reinventing them, making them modern, new people, interacting with them, sharing them with other people. It's a massive tourism draw. So it's a huge educational learning opportunity of what it's actually like to be in the North and who lives up here and who's from here.
0: Yeah. Also just the notion of it being 50% of the revenue that they might generate in a year happening in one festival. And if that doesn't happen, that's really, really high stakes. Yeah. Troy, I want to pivot to you. The Canadian Live Music Association recently released a survey that looked at how the climate crisis is affecting the concert industry. And 83% of organizers said that they have already been affected by climate change. And the vast majority, I expect that to increase over the next 5 years. Tori, how has climate change affected the folk festival that you run in Nova Scotia?
2: Well, You know, I sat on a panel at the North American Folk Alliance conference a number of years ago, and the panel was called Masters of Disaster. And it was kind of a fun panel, but it's not a title I enjoy having. So when I look back at the past 12 years, we've had three extreme rain events. Most recently in 2023, there were 9 deaths in Nova Scotia due to flash flooding on our weekend. No injuries or deaths at the event, but in Nova Scotia. And that's something that's never happened in my knowledge and in my lifetime. So we've had three extreme rain events. We've had a heat wave event, where temperatures were nearly 20 degrees beyond the normal. And then we had an occurrence in 2014 that I don't know if any festival in Canada has experienced, where 2 days out, a hurricane forecast comes into the mix.
0: Oh, wow.
2: And the community, the host community, is the landfall. So 2 days out, we have to cancel the entire event. And there's dozens of artists in the air. There's 1,000 people already in the campground. The entire site is built. The entire budget is expended.
0: Right.
2: So that's 5 out of 12. And then if you add 2 pandemic years, it's 7 out of 12 events impacted by crisis. So I think we've had these extreme experiences, but I network, frequently with my colleagues across the country, and we used to see 1 or 2 sort of weather-related crisis kind of situations a year. But now we're seeing 15 or 20.
0: Oh, wow.
2: So we all saw climate becoming a bigger issue, but we never dreamed that so quickly it would become such a crisis.
0: That's such a stark number, that idea of like going from 1 to 2 to 15 or 20. Like, I think like there is, that makes you sort of like really aware of the degree that climate is affecting so many different festivals. Actually, like, so we've gone north, we've gone east. I want to go west, if you don't mind. Julie, you lead a music festival collective in BC. This month, a bunch of festivals have been on high alert for wildfires. Talk to me about what it's like for organizers on the ground when a wildfire is near. Like, it must not be easy to know whether your festival is going to happen at all or not.
3: It's very stressful. Yeah. You go through all the motions. And sending love and prayers out to everyone who's working in this environment right now, because we're really in it in the moment across the country. In 2017, I was running the Arts Wells Festival in northern, central BC, so remote community, and I run the festival since 2004. So, been doing it year after year. Well, 2017, we had a dry lightning storm. It ignited numerous fires in the area, and that was almost a month before the festival. But prior to that moment, I had never really thought about wildfires being an issue for our festival. It was, is it going to be warm? Is it going to be raining? We're at high elevation, so you'd sometimes even get frost in the middle of the summer.
0: Oh, wow.
3: So having wildfires was a new experience. And so getting to know your emergency services, I feel like this is now something that festivals are becoming very, this is day-to-day experience, getting to know your police, your fire crews, having those conversations daily in the lead up. I was very lucky because we didn't get affected on the weekend and our community was not directly impacted, but road closures, smoke is a big issue. If you might not be directly impacted with a fire coming, but smoke is very damaging and, being in outdoor events. So the stress is huge and learning to be prepared for these kinds of events. In the past you're thinking, oh, do I have enough toilets? Do I have the fencing? Do we have shelters? Things like that. But, thinking about muster points for evacuations and also communications is extremely important. Communicating out to your festival goers, communications with your emergency services. So it's it puts a lot of additional pressure on festival organizers in situations that are already, you know, just running a festival in perfect conditions is stressful. But
0: What I'm hearing from all three of you is the degree of having to adjust to a new reality. Like the idea of like you sort of think running a festival entails managing these factors, and then suddenly within not that long of a period of time, because of climate change, there's a whole bunch of new factors that are just now par for the course when it comes to actually having to be a festival organizer. And that's really intense. I mean, like Julie, you mentioned the idea of like smoke being really dangerous. Just yesterday at Rock the Park, which is the festival in London, Ontario, they had to sort of cancel before the headliners could actually go. They opened the festival. They started the festival, but by the time they got to the headliners, the Lumineers, they could not go on. And so they sent everybody home. Here in Toronto yesterday, which was air quality was the worst in the world, there were a bunch of cancellations. FIFA Fan Festival was canceled. Toronto's Junior Carnival Parade was postponed. A whole bunch of other events did actually happen, though. So, Julie, can I ask you, like, how do you make a call knowing that some people will support the call to cancel because that's the right thing to do, while others will say, you know what, I took vacation to be here at this festival. You know, I took time off work. I had to sort of make all kinds of arrangements, and therefore you shouldn't cancel this festival. Like, how do you make that call knowing that those are going to be things that people are thinking about?
3: It's extremely hard. And, you know, often the emergency services are the people you think will be the ones that say like, oh, this festival has to cancel. It's not often the case. It's often left up to the festival organizers themselves. I think about Salmon Arm Roots and Blues. They were in that same case a few years ago where they ran their festival Friday night. The fires around the area got closer. So yeah, they had to make a call to cancel on the weekend and not go forward with Saturday and Sunday. And actually their festival site became a muster point and staging ground for the fire crews. But they had to make that decision themselves. No one was going to make that decision for them. So you just hope that you have enough information. You know, you talk to your colleagues, you talk to the emergency services, because insurance is at stake here too. Like there's all sorts of things that are in gray zone about what actually would kick in cancellation insurance. I mean, a lot of festivals can't even get it if they're in interior where fires can happen, or you're paying a huge amount. But it's still very gray, like when that insurance would actually kick in if you're making the call to cancel, especially if you're making the call because of smoke and not an actual fire. You know, and people's thresholds for safety are so different. You know, I know when I was running the festival in 2017, I had people messaging me saying, you have to cancel this. This is so dangerous. And yet I'm talking to the fire chief and they're saying, no, it's safe. You can go ahead. So you really have to have nerves of steel. I think I got some more of these gray hairs and listen to the advice and listen to the professionals. And it's a really tricky situation. I don't envy anyone who's having to think about those things right now.
0: Just hearing these phrases, right? Like nerves of steel, masters of disaster. I think like there's maybe a disconnect between the idea of like the joyful part of attending a festival as someone who gets a lot of joy out of attending festivals. And then there's like the world of running the festivals that says, actually, the things that we've had to adapt to have been much more intense and have had required maybe more and more of us over the last few years. I just think like that's really it's useful for me to sit with, you know, because I do get that joyful experience out of those festivals, and you're all smiling, being like, "Yeah, I'm sure you do," because we sort of are on the front lines of making sure that happens. Addie, I want to ask you about the Great Northern Arts Festival, because you faced funding challenges this year as well. How did that end up affecting the festival?
1: Yeah, for sure. First, I just want to say, yes, festival organizers are pretty, pretty hardcore. the funding. Funding, I think, feel like funding, this is a universal thing. Arts funding it's a hard thing to get. And we're always the first thing to get a cut. And I'm sure, like, Troy and Julie can, like, relate to this too. Arts is the first thing to get cut. And especially in the Northwest Territories, we've been researching a lot and we work with Canada Arts Council in previous years. And the Northwest Territories is one of the most underfunded territory-province in Canada for arts. We didn't get any of our Canada Arts Council funding granted this year. And it's like kind of forced us to pivot and change the way that we planned the festival. Normally we subsidize our workshops so that we can increase participation and make sure everyone has a chance to attend, like reducing all those barriers of cost. Mm-hmm. But we couldn't do that as much this year. And a lot more of our energy went into fundraising. So we did a lot more fundraising events leading up, which was, I mean, amazing community engagement, and like the turnout was awesome. But again, like that time and energy was taken away from organizing the event when normally we would rely on that funding.
0: Also your funding was also affected by a wildfire in 2023. Like, how does that work? What happened there?
1: Yeah. In 2023, the event was completely canceled. Like more than half of the communities in the Northwest Territories were completely evacuated because of wildfires. And Inuvik was very, very close to being one of those communities as well. Like, we had a wildfire that was really not too far from town. The air quality was awful. It was literally raining ash from the sky. It was very apocalyptic. And there was too much smoke in the air for any planes to land or to leave. And the one road I mentioned before had wildfires closing it at multiple points. So the evacuation plan was really scary. Like, where would we have gone? Yeah. But the event couldn't run because of that.
0: But how does that affect the funding that you ended up getting?
1: Yeah, absolutely. Yeah, we had to give funding back that had already been spent. So it really like put the festival in a pretty sore financial spot. So when the festival tried to run again in 2024, like, we started with like $5,000 in the bank account. Like, it was a very small amount to start running a festival on, and like book artists on the hope and pray, like prayers, that we were going to get more funding that year to run the event.
0: That's a startling reality of the idea of like, because the event didn't happen, the funding was continuing on the event happening, but because of the wildfire, the event doesn't happen. And then, so you have to give that funding back. That's quite an extraordinary, circumstance to have to adapt to. Troy, when you cancel an event, due to something like a climate emergency and wildfire or something like that, you've already paid the vendors, you've already paid the musicians. I think people think about festivals having insurance. Is weather insurance an option? Is that a thing that exists?
2: Well, I think Julie touched on it. It really isn't an effective tool for our sector and for our events. Many of our events aren't able to get the insurance. The cost is prohibitively high, and really, it's not a reliable tool. I think across our sector, there's a very low level of trust in the insurability. I know in 2014, we did quite well to take apart in 2 days what took us 2 weeks to build as hurricane was barreling at us. We had one large expensive tent that we didn't get down in time, and it got damaged. And insurance wouldn't cover that loss, So unfortunately, it's something as a sector we often discuss, but really, I don't know if one of my colleagues across the country that has, has figured this out and has found an insurance solution that actually reduces the risk. Mm-hmm.
0: Julie, from your vantage point, as you sort of look at how all these festivals are adapting, like, what's the thing that needs to change? Because clearly it's leaving the festival organizers sort of having to deal with all the chaos that unfolds. What in your mind is the thing that needs to change?
3: Well, I'd love to see a fund that is an emergency fund for festivals that would support that festival, like the situation that Addie talked about, that they had to give money back. I mean, we actually, during COVID, when we all had to cancel our festivals, the funders were so gracious and we didn't have to give funding back. So I think the same thing should apply if your event has to get canceled due to a wildfire or a climate disaster, flooding, whatever. And And also that if there is a support fund, I mean, as a festival collective, we've certainly talked about, could we start a fund, you know, putting a fee levy on each of our festival tickets and create like a, but just administering that and organizing that. I mean, that's definitely something we're talking about. Mm-hmm. But getting the support from government, if, because I know in BC, well now, you know, across Canada, it could happen anywhere really now. Like there's not just certain areas that the climate crisis could be affecting you. It really could cause cancellation anywhere. As you mentioned, smoke can cause cancellation and that drifts from very far away. So yeah, having the support that, yeah, one, you wouldn't have to give the funding back. Two, mm-hmm. could there be a fund? I mean, certainly another thing that festivals are doing is changing their dates. You know, in BC, August is now kind of become what we call fire season. So a lot of festivals have moved into July or even into June, even into May. There's a movement to the shoulder seasons where you're not going to be affected. I know also some festivals that are adding an option for ticket buyers to add insurance to their ticket so that they're like an airline, you know, when you buy a flight that you pay extra to insure that ticket. So there's multiple things that people are looking at doing right now.
0: Addie, same question to you. Maybe I'll give you a minute here to talk about this. How are you adapting? Because you strike me as a very adaptable person. You know, there's a lot of, let's figure out the avenue where we can make something happen here. Yeah. What do you think needs to change?
1: Yeah, totally. So I'm in Inuvik, we're, I guess, in quite a unique situation where we don't necessarily have the physical infrastructure to pivot the festival. Mm-hmm. But in that first year of COVID, and Julie was mentioned, like festivals were canceled and in 2021, we ran like a digital symposium version of the festival, which was done quite well, I think. And so like from that kind of model that we started, we have a couple partners that work online. So we are moving towards having a digital plan of if we do have to cancel the event on the ground, because we are so remote, like it's quite likely that the climate change, like events that we're facing and are increasing in number, are going to affect people being able to physically attend.
0: Yeah.
1: And the prohibitive costs here as well. It's like, I mean, nearly $2,000 or more dollars to fly someone from one of these fly-in communities. It's really expensive.
0: Yeah.
1: It's amazing. So we're really trying to pivot towards having that like fallback option of, can we run all our workshops online, performances online? And through COVID, we kind of learned that that's very possible.
0: Yeah.
1: Not the same. But I think that's the way we're going to have to try and start looking at it as a fallback.
0: Troy, I got 30 seconds to you, pal. Your festival survived a hurricane, heat waves, flooding, and pandemic. This year, Nova Scotia's provincial government has cut arts funding by 30%. Despite all of that, it's happening. Your festival is going to celebrate its 30th anniversary on Monday. 30 seconds to you. What's the thing that keeps you going, you think?
2: You know, I'm sure there's listeners who are wondering, why the heck do these festivals with all these risks? And, you know, there's massive economic reasons to do it. These bring millions of dollars into our province and into our regions. These events are having a huge impact on the sector, elevating careers. We happen in a community of 800 people and 10,000 people come to the festival.
0: Yeah.
2: You know, I went all the way through school from primary to grade 12, saw two professional performances, and we've now brought thousands of diverse professional artists from around the world to this rural part of Nova Scotia. So there's a lot of reasons to do it. You know, often I'm asked what needs to happen. And I think there's kind of three steps. One is that we all need, all of us as festivals need to take this really seriously, determine where our vulnerabilities are and make major changes. And that's an area where government can move from talking about climate change and actually helping to deal with it. And then once we have plans, then we need help to do the infrastructure projects to make our events less vulnerable. Mm-hmm. You know, like we're seeing a month of rainfall in 2 hours. So we need drainage systems that can deal with that. We need tents that can deal with that. We need buildings that can deal with that. And then as Julie said, you know, when all of that fails, we need an emergency fund so that an event that's 40 years old or 50 years old doesn't end because of a climate emergency, you know, a freaky storm.
0: The thing that I'm taking away from this conversation is that actually quite often, you know, when we think about where we are most vulnerable and where climate vulnerabilities are going to start to show up, festivals are right there on the front lines. You guys are among the first people to notice all the ways that the weather is changing, that the climate is changing, and also therefore the expectations of how things should be planned should be changing. I got a lot out of this conversation. I really appreciate your time. Thank you guys so much for coming on the show today.
3: Yeah, thank
2: awesome.
3: You.
2: Thank you.
1: Yeah, thank you.
0: Of course, thanks again for doing this. Julie Fowler is the executive director of the BC Music Festival Collective. Addie Winterbourne is the executive director of the Great Northern Arts Festival. And Troy Greencorn is the artistic director and founder of the Stan Rogers Folk Festival. His festival starts next Monday in Canso, Nova Scotia.

0: From Montreal, that is By Parula with I Don't Know or Something Out of Nothing. They're scheduled to perform at Hillside Festival in Guelph this weekend. I'll be there. My name is Alamin Abdul Mahmoud. This show is called Commotion. See you soon.
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2: Across four continents and 13 countries, the world's most elite athletes will compete in intense, high-level events in the Diamond League. 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
5: Over 150 years, blue jeans evolved from a uniform of cowboys to a symbol of rebellion. 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
6: From CBC News, The World This Hour, I'm Mike Miles. Evacuees from remote towns in northwest Ontario have been arriving in Thunder Bay with harrowing stories of escape. Dozens of out-of-control wildfires have been rapidly spreading, and many people have left homes they're not sure will still be there when they return. Shane Desjardins has more from Thunder Bay.
7: A hotel boardroom packed with donations, boxes of diapers, bags of food. Evacuees in Thunder Bay wander through, looking for what they need.
8: I left everything, other than my kids and my pets and a couple pairs of clothes.
7: Gina Dupuy evacuated from White Sand First Nations earlier this week as one of the ferocious wildfires tearing through northern Ontario beelined for their community. Devin Wanakamek is the incident commander.
9: Chief and council are deeply disappointed by the delays in the initial provincial response to the wildfire threat. The response did not reflect the urgency of the situation.
7: He says 26 members have gone back to try and protect their community on their own. More than half a dozen communities are evacuated. Many of them are First Nations. Shian Desjardins, CBC News, Thunder Bay.
6: Smoke from the fires caused another day of air quality warnings across southern Ontario. Greg Ross has more from Toronto.
10: Environment Canada says the smoke from wildfires burning in northwestern Ontario is carrying tiny particles which are impacting air quality. They're recommending people stay indoors if possible while the air quality levels are bad. That's why the city closed all public pools today and didn't staff public beaches with lifeguards. They also moved all outdoor summer camps inside community centers to keep kids safe. Environment Canada says relief could be on the way. Winds are expected to start moving southwest this evening and into tomorrow morning, which should blow the smoke and particles away from the city. But it's not necessarily gone for good. As long as the wildfires continue to burn out of control in northwestern Ontario, there's a risk that air quality levels could drop again. Greg Ross, CBC News, Toronto.
6: Nova Scotia officials have expanded an evacuation order for some residents about 100 kilometers east of Halifax due to a nearby wildfire. The Mooseland Road wildfire has grown to about 300 hectares. Officials say hot and dry conditions helped it spread, adding local and regional crews are battling the blaze with help from helicopters and fixed-wing water bombers. A Canadian manufacturer of military vehicles is receiving a hefty order from the federal government. Prime Minister Mark Carney made this announcement at General Dynamics Land Systems in London, Ontario.
11: Our government will invest nearly $2 billion over 4 years to build and deliver 190 armored combat support vehicles, expanding our fleet to 550 vehicles. Every single one will be built right here at GDLS Canada's factory, right here in London.
6: Carney's promising the deal will create thousands of jobs at the factory as well as with supporting companies. He says it's part of larger strategies to strengthen Canada's ability to defend itself and trusted allies. U.S. President Donald Trump spoke this past hour not about the war with Iran or the cost of living. It was a new spin on an old grievance, his loss in the 2020 election.
12: Starting during the 2020 election cycle, the People's Republic of China carried out what is believed to be the largest compromise of election data in history.
6: Trump says he's declassified intelligence files to back up his claims of fraud. Previous claims have been proven false. Trump is pushing Republicans to approve legislation he says will preserve election integrity by requiring voters to provide proof of citizenship. But critics say it may actually take the right the vote away from those entitled to because millions of Americans don't have those documents. The U.S. has been hitting more bridges in Iran as it ramps up pressure on Tehran to ease restrictions on the Strait of Hormuz. Meanwhile, Iran's launched new attacks on American allied Mideast countries Qatar, Bahrain, and Kuwait. That is the world this hour. For CBC News, I'm Mike Miles.
13: In Calgary, partly cloudy with a chance of showers and a risk of a thunderstorm in the evening, then clearing overnight, a low of 16 degrees. On Friday, increasing cloudiness early in the morning with a chance of showers late in the morning, a risk of a thunderstorm and a high of 26 degrees. Saturday, sunny, a high of 30. In Lethbridge, partly cloudy with a chance of showers and a risk of a thunderstorm in the evening, a low of 15 degrees overnight. On Friday, increasing cloudiness with a chance of showers in the afternoon with a risk of a thunderstorm, a high of 26. Saturday, a mix of sun and cloud with a chance of showers and a high of 32.
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16: On any given day, over half the world's population is in jeans.
17: I'm Nahla Ayed. Welcome to Ideas.
18: To me, jeans represent an American dream about fashion, that it's democratic, that it's accessible, that it's casual and fun and cool.
19: Jeans, they fade and they move and they twist and they become you.
17: You probably own a pair of jeans, or two, maybe more.
20: How many pairs of jeans do you currently have?
21: At the moment, we are approximately thinking about 8,000 pair of jeans and 6,000 denim jackets, approximately.
17: Whether you own a pair or even thousands, there's more behind the ubiquitous fashion staple than meets the eye.
16: Jeans have had such potent social meaning and have been used and adopted by different cultural and social groups with different meanings across history.
17: But that global spread of jeans comes at a cost.
18: In the past couple of decades, jeans have fallen into the trap of fast fashion. They're becoming cheaper, they're becoming throwaway. They really represent to me a microcosm of the larger forces that are at work in the fashion industry.
17: In other words, jeans have become a problem that isn't necessarily front of mind when looking for that perfect pair.
20: I know the kids wear their jeans very low. I do not wear my pants very low. I wear them a bit higher. Sure. So I would call this a mid-rise.
19: To the younger generation, it's a high-rise, but yeah.
17: Ideas contributor and men's fashion expert Pedro Mendez explores the social and cultural history of denim jeans and what our obsession with them means for us today.
20: Hey, Van, how's it going?
22: It's going well. How are you?
20: Thank you. Down into the basement. Oh, my God, there's a lot of equipment down here. Safe to say at least 99% of people buy their jeans off the rack at a chain store or at a mall. I'm doing my jean shopping a bit differently here.
19: So the material is woven at around 13.5 ounce, but it's unsamferized. So if we wash it, it shrinks.
20: Ben Villapiana makes custom jeans in Toronto. Okay, so how do we get started? What's the first step?
19: First step would be kind of deciding on if you want like the color and then the weight of the material.
20: I think pretty standard, like darker blue with, you know, standard fit or whatever, like standard features. Okay. That we would consider sort of classic.
19: All right, yeah. So, I mean, I have two separate books here. One is all the blue denims, and one is the sort of colored or mixed tones of denims.
20: Ben has worn and loved jeans for as long as he can remember. He even calls them his second skin. He started making them for himself when he was a teenager. So I like this one. Mm-hmm. It has a nice deep blue color.
19: Yep, right. very natural. It's actually natural indigo, this one.
20: Oh, it's natural indigo. Nice. 100% cotton. So I picked the denim. And next up are the details. The thread, the rivets, and the buttons.
19: I like to choose them together just because that way you kind of get to see, like, if you want like a red thread, that might not go well with a copper rivet. And then, you know, some people can't picture it. But yeah, I do. We'll pick the thread color usually and then kind of go and mix buttons and rivets, depending on how classic you want the jeans to look.
20: Mm-hmm. I like just classic, which I assume is sort of like an orangey yellow.
19: Yeah, I mean, if we're going to go super far back, like 100 years ago back, it's whatever thread was in the machine. The waistband machine worked best with that exact, you know, off-white color of whatever. That's what it was.
20: Now, you have a huge variety of rivets and buttons and snaps. They all look vaguely familiar because, of course, I've seen jeans before. But, like, yeah, there's, like, silver and there's, like, two-tone and kind of bronze and gold. I guess bronze is the classic.
19: The most sort of, again, bring it back to the big one, Levi's. You know, they were always known to use, like, sort of a silver button and then copper rivets. Yeah.
20: Okay. Yep. Yep. Let's do that. That's cool.
19: Perfect.
20: And then what's next?
19: Labels. So I have a bunch of labels to choose from.
20: Okay. So this is the little leather sort of patch that goes on the back of your jeans that has your logo on it.
19: Correct.
20: And
19: you don't even have to put one on if you don't want to, but I mean, jeans with that, you know?
20: Exactly. It's like that look, that sort of iconic look. You need to have that little, just that little spot of, in my opinion, like a medium brown leather kind of says it. So that's done. And then
19: next step is me measuring you, I guess, you know? Yeah.
20: Where do you want me to go?
0: Right in the middle, right there.
20: Just stand right here. Okay. You got your tape measure. What do I do here? Just raise my arms. All of those details Ben is building into my jeans, the weight and weave of the fabric, the placement of the rivets, that leather patch on the back, that whole look goes back about 150 years.
16: Denim jeans have a very long history, but I think that the modern blue jean, as we know it, as we recognize it out on the streets, was absolutely a creation of Levi Strauss in the late 19th century. My name is Emma McClendon. I'm the Associate Curator of Costume at the Museum at the Fashion Institute of Technology in New York.
20: And while Levi Strauss is often credited as the inventor of blue jeans, he didn't do it on his own.
16: Levi Strauss didn't actually come up with the idea for jeans. He was approached by a tailor named Jacob Davis, who had made one of these pairs of jeans out of denim he had bought at the Levi Strauss store. He put metal rivets in it, and he had found that these were really durable, really great work pants. These were meant to be durable garments that you could wear on the mines, out in the fields, building the railways. And so you needed to have tools with you. You needed to be able to put lots of stuff in your pockets and take it out. And there was a lot of wear and tear at certain stress points, like where the pockets connect to the pants, or where you might hang a pick from a loop. These were places that the pants were most likely to tear. They were most likely to rip. And so what Levi's was really promoting, or what they became known for with these riveted pants, were these reinforced, highly durable trousers that wasn't just the textile. It was also about how they were made with these metal reinforcements to keep them from falling apart.
20: And roughly when are we talking? Is there sort of a
16: year?
20: So
16: 1873 is the year that they patented these jeans. And so both of their names are actually on the patent.
20: So that's both Levi Strauss and Jacob Davis. As a society, we wear almost no clothing now that we wore, especially in the West, in 1873, except for jeans. But how similar are, like, the standard jeans today to that very first pair?
16: It depends on what jeans you're talking about. The 501s, a style you can still go out and buy in the store, technically speaking, are very, very close to what was being sold in the late 1900s. 19th century at Levi's. The first style of these jeans that they offered were called the double X style, which then became the 501. It was later renamed. So essentially, it is the same model.
1: Well, I've also heard another difference is that there actually used to be a rivet right, how shall I put this delicately?
16: At the base of the fly?
1: Thank you. At the base of the fly. And there's this story that somebody was standing too close to a fire and the rivet heated up and so they decided to get rid of it?
16: That is one. Jeans have so many myths and kind of urban legends about them, and that is one of my favorites that's out there, and I would love to think that that's true, but what actually happened is that the rivet at the base of the fly went away during World War II because there was rationing.
1: That's right. Rationing was so tight during the war that even that tiny bit of copper had to be accounted for. In researching her book, Denim, Fashion's Frontier, Emma immersed herself in the archives of the Levi Strauss Museum in San Francisco.
16: What actually I think was most surprising wasn't necessarily always the jeans themselves, but a kind of gem of the Levi's archive is that they have advertisements kind of going back to the very beginning of the Levi's company and Levi's selling of jeans. And it was really interesting to see how they marketed jeans. The slogans they would use for them, the catchphrases, the illustrations or photographs that would appear in the ads, and how that changed over time. And so even while the jeans themselves might not be so different, that the way their social positioning, the way that they were being marketed, the way they were being sold, that changed exponentially over 100 years.
1: The most famous of those ads can still be seen today on the back of Levi's jeans.
16: It's two horses that are rigged up to a pair of jeans in the middle of them, and the horses are trying to pull the jeans apart.
1: Right.
16: The horses are going in opposite directions. So basically, that sort of tells you what the gist was of these ads. It's all about how durable they are, how good they are as tough workwear.
1: It wasn't until the 1920s that Levi's marketing began to turn in another direction.
16: That's when you start to see the first ads that move away from jeans as workwear only to being jeans as cowboy wear.
14: I'm going up into Culver's neighborhood and try to locate that stock. You have every hand on the ranch ready when I come back. No matter what anybody says, we're all going after what belongs to us.
16: Cowboys and the Hollywood Western are incredibly significant for the shift from jeans just being about workwear to jeans being cool. But what's actually more important is the interwar period, the 1920s and 1930s, because that is the time when, you know, Hollywood is really coming into its own. It's coming into its golden age. And the Hollywood Western is a key genre in that development. And John Wayne, all these cowboy kind of heroes wear jeans.
1: Did actual cowboys wear jeans?
16: Well, not necessarily. You know, that's the thing is that the people who are wearing jeans were much more hard laborers. The real guys who were working as ranch hands or who were out in the wilderness, they weren't necessarily going to wear jeans. They might. Some of them probably did, but they also would have worn canvas.
1: But do you get the sense, because again, this is what happens a lot today, do you get the sense that when we're talking in the 1920s and 30s with Hollywood and the vision of cowboys and jeans, was there an authenticity that they were trying to sell?
16: I think so, but I think that they were definitely thinking about jeans and Levi's as a kind of, you know, rugged Western garment that they would outfit the cowboys in or the actors in to portray cowboys, to lend it some sort of authenticity, this association with a kind of Western aesthetic.
20: But it wasn't just Levi's behind this 1920s boom in the fashion of blue jeans. In 1923, Levi's 50-year patent ran out, which meant new companies, like Lee, could now take the classic design and run with it.
16: In the 20s, Lee capitalized on this new pre-shrunken denim. It was called samperized, I think, denim.
20: Yes, yeah.
16: And they advertised on all of these kind of 101 cowboy pant ads where they were talking about all the benefits. They would say pre-shrunken for your comfort, and they would have this kind of, because all of these ads are illustrations, they're not photographs, so they would have a little kind of cartoon-like character trying to get on these shrunken jeans and having a terrible time. And then there was the, you know, very handsome cowboy in his Lees, who was very kind of easily, suavely sort of moving around the ranch in his pre-shrunken jeans.
20: Do you get the sense, though, that these were being targeted to and purchased by actual cowboys or people who wanted to feel like cowboys?
16: I definitely think it's both. But I think there's a huge market at this point to kind of broaden beyond the people who would wear these in a functional manner to people who were not actually cowboys, who were not actually working in these different areas or even living in these geographic locations, and expand it out to a broader consumer base.
20: That new customer base included a population that had never worn jeans before.
16: Levi's broadened its product offering in the 30s to include women with their Lady Levi's. And ladies' Levi's were essentially looked a lot like the 501. You know, they even had their cinch back strap and all of these kind of details that the earlier 501s had. But they had a higher rise, so they were higher waisted, and they tapered a bit at the waist. So they kind of had a slightly curvier shape to them, if you will. And they marketed these as, again, not just to women who would have worn these on ranches or in more kind of rugged settings. They also appeared in Vogue as the outfit that you should wear on your dude ranch vacation.
20: So this was not something counterculture or,
16: no,
20: you know, outside.
16: Not at all. This was not counterculture at all. This was a romantic mythology of the Wild West. And so that's the context in which Levi's are discussed in Vogue. And they're telling fashionable women how to dress when they go to the dude ranch. And the absolute must is that you have to have your denim jeans. And you should pair your jeans with boots, a Stetson hat, and a cable knit sweater, and a scarf, a neckerchief, if you will. So it's sort of like a fashionable version of that cowboy costume that we still recognize today, with the cowboy hat, the jeans, the bandana, the whole bit.
20: After World War II, jeans took another turn from the wholesome back-to-the-land cowboy to the symbol of rebellion.
16: They get this rebellion connotation after the war from a lot of different directions. But again, it's largely linked to Hollywood and Hollywood's portrayal of biker gangs.
2: He's just looking for trouble.
3: None of these outlaw outfits ever want to do anything but foul things up for everybody else.
22: Hey, what kind of outfits? Say that again.
3: Outlaw outfits, like yours.
22: Okay, Square, right now. You want to drag Johnny here 100 yards for beers, or you chicken?
16: The biker rebel after the war, again, is one of these figures that absolutely had an origin and had real examples of biker gangs and biker rebels that were going around after the war. But it got blown out of proportion to a massive degree.
20: And this image of the biker rebel was actually, in some ways, an update of the cowboy archetype.
16: Instead of the suede, fringed, you know, stereotypical cowboy jacket, they wore black leather Perfecto jackets. And instead of a horse, they had a Harley, you know, and instead of their Stetson, they had a black leather hat like Marlon Brando wore, or they had their motorcycle hat.
4: It was the anti-heroes, the guys who wore their jeans with black leather motorcycle jackets and engineer boots and white T-shirts and had the long, greasy hair worn in the DA and that sort of thing.
20: That's G. Bruce Boyer. He's been a menswear writer and editor for over 40 years. And he was there in the 1950s as a teenager when the whole rebel-style jeans thing started.
4: What we're talking about when we talk about the urban rebel look is really what I think of as proletarian gear. The clothes came from the bottom of society. And this is all very interesting for students of costume, for example, because throughout the whole history of mankind, styles and things always started at the top and then filtered down. But after World War II, the styles actually rose up from the bottom, this prole gear. They wore workers' clothes. For example, the Beat Generation, guys like Allen Ginsberg and Jack Kerouac and their friends and so forth, they were wearing iconic American things. From the very beginning, jeans were consciously seen as being symbolic of a way of life, symbolic of a type of person, symbolic of a certain masculinity, and none of it was completely authentic. I mean, it's funny, in the 1950s, young guys like me, we thought there was a certain authenticity to Brando and James Dean and Montgomery Clift and Paul Newman wearing that kind of stuff. But of course, it was as much symbol as it was anything because it was a pose.
20: When you were doing it, when it was the late 50s, yes, and you were a teenager and you were wearing the rebel style, were you consciously like flipping the bird at the man by wearing jeans?
4: I think it was a style, because I've always been very conscious of clothing as style, as symbolic of representing something in the world that I admired. I just thought it was an incredibly cool look, but it did, to a young guy, it connoted, I think, a sense of freedom in a culture that we made ourselves. You know, we made our own music. We made our cars, you know, because of the detailing and so forth. We made our own clothes. We made our own dances, you know, which were completely different from that of our parents and so forth. We spoke our own language.
20: When you were wearing jeans, were you a Levi's guy? Were you a Wrangler guy? Or were you a Lee guy?
4: Well, it's interesting that you mentioned that, because you're perfectly right to mention those three. There were only three jeans makers in the 50s, Levi's, Wranglers, and Lee, as you said. And you could tell a great deal about a guy by which brand he wore. You know, it's just like you could tell a lot of about a guy by the necktie he wore, or the, you know, whatever it is. I mean, these things can reveal character and affiliation. You know, it's part of a uniform, and uniforms have that dual function of keeping people in the group and keeping others.

0: and looking at a pile of new jeans. The interesting thing about indigo dye is that it makes the cotton incredibly stiff. The color, of course, comes off. I mean, if you grab a bunch of jeans out of the pile and you try them on and so forth, you're going to end up with blue hands. And thirdly, there's a distinctive smell.
1: Oh, really?
0: To indigo. If you smell new jeans, there's a distinctive smell to them. Well, all of these things didn't play well, you know, when you wanted to wear them. So most guys would wash the jeans a couple of times. It was said that some guys actually would put the new jeans on and fill up the bathtub with water and sit in it for a couple of hours until the jeans shrunk down and loosened up and so forth.
1: But you never did that.
0: I never did it because I was smart enough to understand that the indigo would color the bathtub blue. And I didn't want to have to scrub out that bathtub.
1: So the work that you did on your own jeans was mostly just washing them?
0: Just washing it. Yeah, okay. Just wash them down a couple of times. There was really no such thing as distressing in those days beyond that point. We would have never thought of sandpapering them or stonewashing them or acid bleaching them or anything. It was just you wash them down a couple of times, and that took the stiffness and some of the smell out of it.
2: 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I'm Nala Ayed. Over the course of roughly 150 years, denim jeans have evolved from sensible workwear to a symbol of the lone cowboy to the uniform for rebels without a cause. And now jeans are the most popular garment in the world. Ideas contributor Pedro Mendez continues his exploration into the evolution of jeans by looking at what they came to represent during the civil rights movement. He's in conversation with menswear expert G. Bruce Boyer.
3: We intend to win this fight with love and by the weapon of protest using the method of passive resistance.
1: The other thing I want to ask you about is the connection between the civil rights movement in the 50s and 60s and jeans.
0: When the civil rights movement came along, the people who went south, the young people on freedom marches and so forth, and the people who are already in the South working to register voters, they understood very clearly that they had to have a rapport with these people. You really couldn't go into the fields of Alabama and Mississippi and Arkansas and register people to vote if you were wearing an Ivy League suit and a button-down shirt. They certainly were not going to sign up to vote with you. So you had to symbolize that you were one of them.
1: Did the symbolizing work in the other direction as well? What I mean is, in terms of, I've heard about marches, civil rights marches, where African Americans are wearing the denim overalls, to essentially make the white audience nervous because it is a symbol of slavery. It is a symbol of that time.
0: I think it was to show the humbleness and the peasant quality of the thing. You know, Martin Luther King's casket was carried on an old sharecropper wagon to the grave. I think they wanted very consciously to make the point that you other people who are, let's say, talking about your civil rights, you're talking to the people, you know, and so forth, but we are the people.
4: After the social and political upheaval of the 60s, the role of jeans in society continued to evolve. And Bruce, as the men's

0: Or editor of Town and Country magazine for much of the 70s and 80s, he saw that happen firsthand.
1: There was, starting in the 70s, I'm going to say, apart from the people on campus, the Flower Power students and so forth, who were wearing very ornately distressed jeans and so forth, apart from that, there was a certain... I have to take refuge in the French term, nostalgie de la boue, a longing for that simple time, for a peasant look, the idea of going back to a simpler era. I remember, for example, I was walking up Madison Avenue one day, and this was in the mid-70s, and coming towards me was a stunning woman. And she was wearing a denim ranch jacket, but when she got closer, it was open, and I could see that it was lined in mink. You know.
0: The jeans I'm getting made, by the way, are not going to be lined in mink. I've asked Ben Villapiana to make them as classic as possible. Well, not 19th century classic, more like mid-20th century classic. And I'm dropping by his workshop just as he's sewing the button fly on my jeans.
2: Okay, that was amazing. First of all, you had to like go in and out and back and forth, and there were levers and spinny things all over the place. And then, boom, you have a buttonhole.
3: Yeah.
2: How many of those do you think you've done?
3: I've actually made to date, I think around 1,771 jeans or something like that.
2: Right. Microphone cannot capture my jaw hitting the floor. That's a lot of jeans.
3: I mean, in the grand scheme of things, it's not a lot. But I mean, for a one-man show, sure, that's quite a few, I guess.
2: Yeah. Now, I'm thinking because, you know, I'm making assumptions here, but because you're an artisan, can I assume that this is... like it doesn't have chemicals, doesn't have synthetics or anything like that?
3: I actually do have materials that have some polyester in them. I do have materials that have acrylic and whatnot, but it's more or less, it's for the look, you know, and I'm not making thousands and thousands of garments and polluting the, you know, the river near in Toronto, but, and most of my stuff is all just raw. So I'm not washing it. I'm not, you know, sometimes I might pre-soak it for the customer, but most of the chemicals that go into it are, I mean, yeah, jeans are pretty gnarly for the environment, but.
2: Well, I wonder if it's, you know, if you can equate it at all in terms of food, that when you have like mass produced beef, mm-hmm. it's a huge drain on the environment in terms of the energy that goes into feeding them and caring for them. And then of course the ethical questions of, sure. of how they're treated and so on and so forth. In terms of denim, are you sort of closer to the organic farmer, the local farmer who you're still killing animals, but you're raising them relatively well?
3: That's, again, it's a very tricky question. A lot of people love the word sustainability these days, and unless someone sits behind a loom in, you know, in Toronto or all the major cities and makes denim for the local markets, it's not really 100% sustainable. It's still a tricky one. And I don't like to beat around the bush and be like, I'm sustainable, I'm this, I'm that. No, I'm like, I'm making blue jeans. Like there's going to be some water involved. There's going to be some stuff involved. I mean, yeah, starches that come from animal byproducts, maybe starches that come from, to be honest, I don't know all these things. And I don't know if I'm supposed to know them. You know?
2: yeah, exactly. But would you say at least... is the indigo real indigo?
3: On some of them, yes. On some of them, it's a chemical compound. I mean, I know that I've played with indigo dyeing before, and when I got the first samples, it was this, you know, chemically made indigo powder. Then they would give you sodium hydrosulfite. Smells like, kind of like when you pass gas, almost. A little bit of eggs. And then caustic soda, which is bleach, you know, pretty gnarly stuff. And then Primasol, which is basically Windex. It's a wetting agent. It spreads things. So this is, I mean, even when companies say that it's natural indigo, they're going to use the Primasol, sodium hydrosulfite, and caustic soda. Maybe it's just the natural indigo powder. Maybe.
2: Because you need something to bond the indigo to the cotton, right?
3: Exactly. Just because it's natural doesn't mean it's any better, you know?
0: As Ben says, even his 1,771 pairs pale in comparison to the worldwide consumption of jeans. Some estimates put jeans production at over 1 billion pairs a year,
2: with the average American owning at least 7 pairs. But here's the thing. Think of those chemicals Ben was talking about at this gigantic scale. Some have even said that because of the toxins involved, combined with their sheer numbers, jeans are the most polluting garment in the world. It turns out, though, it's a bit more complicated than that.
4: My name is Alden Wicker. I'm a freelance journalist based in New York who writes mainly about sustainable fashion. Most of the good data, the best data, is actually coming out of the large fashion companies themselves, at least the ones that are interested in transparency and trying to do things better. So the data we have is scant.
2: What we do know is that denim is predominantly made with genetically modified cotton, and a lot of it is grown in a certain fertile region of India.
4: GMO cotton is an incredibly water-thirsty crop. So I visited some of these farms in Gujarat, India, and they dig these canals through, and then they pump the water out of the canals using old diesel-powered pumps. If there's not enough water coming through, these crops can fail, and they're expensive to grow, and if you don't get a high return on them, it can ruin the livelihood of a farmer. And the pesticides are another thing. GMO crops almost always require pesticides, and they can be applied in really irresponsible ways. So you're supposed to apply them using wearing a face mask and gloves and everything. But a lot of farmers don't do that. And so they're just ingesting these pesticides as they walk down the field, spraying them on these crops.
2: And because so many people want their jeans to be stretchy, the cotton is then mixed with synthetic fibers when being woven into denim.
4: So the synthetic fibers are made from oil. They're essentially just plastic threads. And so right away you're getting into these mixed fibers, which is important because at the end of the use of your jeans, it has these synthetic fibers in them. So you can't compost them. You can't recycle them because of these synthetic fibers.
2: The next step, and this comes actually before the denim is woven, is that the individual threads need to be dyed that classic blue.
4: If it's for a fast fashion brand, you're probably going to be using a sulfur-based dye, which is really bad for human health. It's really bad for the health of the environment and for the rivers that it's getting dumped into.
2: These are the chemicals that Ben was talking about, which include sodium hydrosulfite, caustic soda, and primosol, all of which can cause pain, redness, even burns if in direct contact with skin or eyes.
4: In a typical factory, the workers are supposed to be wearing masks and gloves and essentially wellies, rain boots, because there's so much water being sloshed around on the floor and you have these fumes coming up from the dyeing process. Oftentimes they don't want to. They'll be wearing flip-flops. They'll be wearing whatever makes them comfortable. So they're inhaling these fumes. It's coming in through their skin because they're touching these toxic dyes all the time. And then the dyes are being washed off of the floor and into drains, and they are supposed to be processed. So I saw a couple of different wastewater treatment plants in Bangladesh and also in Vietnam. In Bangladesh, they actually have a fish pond, and one of the managers said that he'll go fishing and grab a fish out and bring it home for dinner with his mom. And if any of the fish die, they empty the pond, they would check the wastewater treatment system, and then they would fill it back up again and restock it with fish. So that's their canary in the coal mine, I guess. But a lot of places don't do that. They just dump it straight into the nearest waterway that empties into the river. And then in developing countries, you have children and people who are getting their water untreated from that river. So they're ingesting that water directly.
2: Once the denim is dyed and woven, the jeans are constructed. And for those millions and millions of new jeans created every year, just picture endless rows of people sitting in front of sewing machines because, after all, jeans are still made pretty much the way Ben makes them, with lots of handwork. But the labor isn't finished with the sewing. Something else people demand of their jeans is distressing. Fades, lines, even rips.
4: In the past few decades, the way jeans are destroyed is by hand and through sandblasting. So by hand, what they'll do is they'll take the jeans and they put them on these two legs, and then they inflate these rubber balloons on the legs so that the denim is stretched out over these machine legs. And then they take a piece of sandpaper in each hand and they just attack the jeans, whiskering downwards to get that faded look. They'll also take a Dremel drill and they'll put holes into the jeans in pre-specified places that the where the brand wants these holes to be. And then sandblasting, which is terrible for the workers. They blast sand onto the jeans to get that worn look, but the workers can develop silicosis in their lungs. Most brands have banned that from their supply chain, but I think it's still happening in some places, especially in factories that produce for brands that do not care about their reputation and only care about price.
2: And that, I'm afraid to say, also comes down to us. As long as we seek out the cheapest pairs of jeans available without questioning the price, companies will continue the race to the bottom. Now, to be fair, the picture isn't completely bleak. Some companies, like Levi's, are investing in technologies to use less water in cotton production, even lasers to create the distressing on jeans. But from a customer's point of view, it can be almost impossible to tell the ethical jeans from all the others.
4: I do think consumers should care, though, and I think the best thing that consumers can do is to buy less and buy better, and then tell brands that they are worrying about this.
2: Question for you personally, before you looked into all this stuff and before you learned about the hand sanding and the Dremels and all that sort of stuff, and you bought yourself distressed jeans, did you ever wonder how they got that way?
4: No. Isn't that the crazy thing? I mean, until I started really looking into this, I didn't think about it. And I think that's the way most people think about fashion. It shows up and you buy it if you like it, and that's it. I think a lot of people think that machines are making their clothes, but denim and fashion is still a very handmade process. There are very few machines that can do even one part of the assembly line of a pair of jeans.
2: So there are millions and millions, some even estimate billions, of pairs of jeans made and bought every year. You probably own a few yourself, but I will bet anything that you don't have as many as this guy. Not even close.
5: My name is Rudi Karrer, born in 1959 in a small alpine village in Switzerland. 1973, I started collecting jeans. I'm the founder of the Denim Museum.
2: How many pairs of jeans do you currently have?
5: At the moment, we are approximately thinking about 8,000 pair of jeans and 6,000 denim jackets, approximately.
2: Okay, 8,000 pairs of jeans, 6,000 jean jackets.
5: Yeah, so about 14,000 items.
2: Why so many? Like, you know, I was thinking to myself, if somebody owned 14 pairs of jeans, that'd be a lot of jeans. If somebody owned 1,400 pairs of jeans, it would be like, oh my God, that's a lot of jeans. But 14,000? Why?
5: For me, jeans is almost very attractive, and every denim evolution, every fading is a little bit different. It's very unique.
2: In case you didn't catch that, because I have to admit I didn't at first, Rudi mentioned denim evolution, which is the term he uses for the way jeans age as you wear them. You know, the fade lines, the honeycombing, the rips and the tears.
5: And I want to have as many samples as possible from many brands. There are so many brands, and jeans is one of the most common clothes in the world. And I want to just show people on several samples and many brands the possibility of the and the power of denim evolution.
2: Many people get jeans when they're kids, but they don't go on to collect thousands of jeans. Why did you love them so much right away?
5: For me, jeans immediately became a sort of a fetish, an erotic part as well, and a status symbol for I wanted to be like James Dean or Elvis Presley, Beatles. So I wanted to be a rebel, but it was very difficult in this very small, remote place.
2: Now, you mentioned, I think you said that the jeans were erotic. Now, do you mean they made you feel sexy?
5: Yeah, the denim fabric, I think it's, for many people, I know that this denim fabric can be something sexy. And for me, it's also like a little bit of, it became a little bit of fetish because I wanted to be a rebel, but I didn't, I was too shy to be a rebel. So I tried to at least to live this out wearing jeans and denim jackets.
2: Now you're standing in the museum right now and we're talking on video because I'd like to, you know, I unfortunately can't zip over to Zurich right now, but I'd love to show me, can you show me, and I'll try to describe, show me some of your highlights, some of the pieces that you have on display, why you have them on display.
5: I can just stand up and show you some stuff if you like.
2: So picture this. Rudy is standing in the middle of a long attic room. So one wall is kind of slanted and there's only one small window. And everywhere you look, there are piles and piles of folded jeans. They're on top of tables, they're on boxes, they're on the floor. Even the walls are covered with jeans and jean jackets hanging on display. But these aren't pristine jeans like at the mall. They're worn, they're faded, full of holes. In fact, honestly, some of them look like Rudy fed them to dogs.
5: And they're also never washed, so they're smelly, but they have strong...
2: Wait. Never washed?
5: Yeah, of course. Otherwise, the color tone will change.
2: Otherwise, the color tone will change. But if you never wash them...
5: Yeah, the original Rodenim color tone will always change when you wash jeans. So this is a washed jeans, royal blue. The color tone is a chemical reaction. After washing, the color tone will change from original Rodenim color tone to the, you call it in English, royal blue color tone.
2: Ah, yeah, the unwashed pair has sort of a grayish slate blue color.
5: Exactly. If you try to forget about the dirtiness in it, then the original color tone, you can probably imagine how it is. And the washed ones.
2: Well, I would say you don't so much forget about the dirtiness, you smell the dirtiness.
5: Yeah, of course.
2: Rudy is on a mission with his jeans museum. He hopes that by showing people, especially young people, the beauty of denim evolution, they will give up fast fashion. That instead of purchasing authenticity, they'll make it themselves.
5: They don't have the patience. They want to walk in a store, buy a jeans, and walk out like a cowboy.
2: So would your advice be to somebody to say, get yourself raw denim jeans, wear them every day, and then in about 2 to 3 weeks, they will start to soften. And then maybe some people may be convinced to say, okay, I'll buy the raw denim. But I think it's going to be hard to convince people not to wash their pants.
5: Yeah, that's a very big issue. I don't want to be a missionary. I just tell always people, use your jeans in your best way because they're your jeans. So don't feel pressed. You don't have to, not allowed to wash them or whatever. So there is also an option to extend the life a little bit. Just do a little soak at the beginning to get rid of the starch so the denim fabric is not breaking that fast at the crotch or the... And also wearing oversized is also helpful because then it's not breaking so fast, especially the crotch area.
2: Do you still feel like a rebel for wearing jeans?
5: A little bit, but I'm always feeling a little bit like a rebel.
2: Even though everybody wears jeans?
5: Yeah, it's of course, I know it's not the hippie time where you were shocking your parents with long hair, rock music and jeans. But I still, because I'm wearing them the hardcore, never washed way. So I mean, I'm still a little bit freaky.
2: If you want to add to Rudy's massive pile of jeans with your own examples of the so-called natural denim evolution, check out jeansmuseum.org. We link to it through our website at cbc.ca/ideas. Now, there's that one theme that keeps coming up. The idea that jeans are a, well, complicated symbol and signifier of authenticity. It's a complicated symbol that fascinates denim historian Emma McClendon.
6: When you see denim today marketed as a kind of authentic heritage item, what's interesting is that so much of the story or the legacy that's attached to them is a romantic, you know, nostalgic view of it, where it is put into a kind of mythology and not really the gritty reality of work, of labor, that the work of workwear has been taken out of it, that it's about the idea of them as workwear and not about confronting the reality of who actually wore these garments and what they wore them for and what their experience would have been like in these garments and what these garments meant to them. Jeans are so ubiquitous now that you can find them in any country and you can find them in the wardrobe of any person, no matter their gender identity, their race, their age, their size. You know, jeans don't have a fixed meaning really anymore. At the same time, when you talk to people about their jeans it inevitably gets very personal about that specific pair that they love and the way that it wears and the way that it's frayed or ripped or gotten a mark, or there's always a story around it. And there's also a certain obsession, I think, about the way jeans can become personalized over time through the marks on the fabric itself, that is just so interesting to me because it stands in stark contrast to this idea of the jeans as this connecting force across the world.
2: A connecting force, and also one that shapes our visual, political, and environmental landscape. The same holds true for virtually every item of clothing.
6: Clothing is one of the biggest industries, employers, infrastructures in the world. It's also one of the biggest polluters in the world. It was one of the original industries of the Industrial Revolution. Looms and the technology of looms established the infrastructure for how we were going to think about computers. And so there's so many aspects to this as an industry, as a social practice, as an environmental endeavor that make it, in my opinion, one of the most important things for us to talk about and consider, because every single person on the planet engages with it every day of their lives, from getting dressed to going to bed, from consuming something to throwing it away. And if you don't understand it, you're very much risking, to put it bluntly, being duped by the system and not fully engaging with all the possibilities of how you could interact and engage with this vital part of our global existence.
2: So, Emma, do you have a favorite pair of jeans?
6: My dirty little secret is that I actually have never found my perfect pair of jeans. I, despite having studied jeans and denim for years and written a book on its history and an exhibition all about jeans and how they're worn, I do not actually like wearing jeans. I personally find jeans to be a very difficult thing to shop for and a very difficult thing to wear as a woman. I think that the reality of jeans is that as pants, there is a difficulty in fitting them to women's bodies on a mass scale. And I think that on a very personal level, the fit of jeans is incredibly important. And so for me, it's maybe an answer that is a bit surprising from someone who's spent so much time studying jeans, but I do not wear jeans very often at all.
2: Me neither. I haven't worn jeans in over a decade because I felt that there were just too many of them in the world, and I didn't want to add to that pile. But I have a new perspective on denim, and I've taken that mantra, to buy less but buy better, to heart. My custom jeans are more expensive than off the rack, but they're made locally of raw denim, and they should last for years and years. And over those years, they will develop a patina because of the way I wear them. Hey again, Ben. How's it going?
3: How's it going? Jeans are ready.
2: Yeah, I got the text. Okay, here they are. Well, that's a beautiful looking denim.
3: Okay, so let's open them up here.
2: It's like dark blue, classic.
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2: Okay, well, I guess it's the moment of truth. I'm going to go put them on.
3: For sure.
2: Do you have a change room or a spot that I can...
3: No, you got to use the washroom like a boss.
2: Okay, all right. I'm going to go into the washroom. I'm going to try them on. I'll be right out.
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2: Put my leg in. One leg. Oh my God, that's so stiff. Barely. get my legs in and now pull them up over my waist.
7: Thanks to Eva Frischak and our CBC studio in New York City, and to audio technician Katarina Hagstedt.
2: And now I have to do, it's a button fly, of course. Each button is a lot of work to do up. Okay. All right, Ben, these are really, really stiff. Like, I have to, like, I feel like I can't even bend my knees.
3: You gotta tough it out for the first little bit, and then they're gonna form to you, and then they'll be yours forever. You gotta find your spot, and you wear how you like it.
2: All right, great advice. Thank you.
3: No problem, anytime.
7: Senior producer, Nikola Lukšić. Danielle Duval is our technical producer. Greg Kelly is the executive producer of Ideas, and I'm Nala Ayed.

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4: When Adam Gontier left 3 Days Grace back in 2013, he couldn't have imagined where they'd be today. Adam and the band's other frontman, Matt Walsh, are here to talk about sharing the spotlight and being the only Canadian band to have 2 songs with over 1 billion streams.
5: From CBC News, The World This Hour, I'm Mike Miles. Smoke from wildfires in northern Ontario has been pouring southward, with air quality in places like Toronto and Windsor among the worst in the world. And it's common for people to be told to stay indoors, but as Philip Lee Shannock tells us, that smoky air does find its way into buildings.
6: It's surprising. Like, I grew up in a place like India.
7: Navi Pranav says he's used to air quality issues related to pollution, but not like this.
6: I can smell it inside my apartment.
7: People at risk are advised to avoid going outdoors. Seniors, pregnant people, young children, and those with existing health conditions. But indoor air quality can also be impacted by wildfire smoke.
8: You know, smoke doesn't really stop at that front door.
7: Stephanie Hatzafilalithis is a researcher at Women's College Hospital.
8: I think that's one of the biggest misconceptions, is really that people are safe if they go inside, but smoke is entering our homes, whether that be through doors or windows or different ventilation systems.
7: She says HEPA filters are designed to capture extremely small airborne particles often found in wildfire smoke. Those in N95 masks from COVID-19 times have had a resurgence in popularity, as many retailers say they're selling out. Philip Shannock, CBC News, Toronto.
5: That smoke's causing air quality issues as well in places like Michigan, Minnesota, and Illinois, prompting several Republican lawmakers seeking re-election this fall to send a letter of complaint to the Prime Minister. Mike Crawley has more.
9: It's 4 members of the U.S. House, all of them Republicans from Michigan, writing to Mark Carney with some pretty tough language. They say Canada has repeatedly failed to do the forest management necessary to reduce the risk of these smoky wildfires. And in their letter, they write that Americans are breathing the consequences of this failure right now. There is genuine debate within the forestry community about how best to prevent this kind of poor air quality from becoming a reality every summer. Doing things like controlled burns and thinning the forests in places where there's high likelihood of fires. But there's something that these Republicans don't acknowledge in their letter, that provinces are actually doing those kinds of measures, and that the amount of forest that's at risk across Canada is just so vast that total prevention, it's impossible.
5: Mike Crawley reporting from Washington. Donald Trump's long claim there was fraud in the 2020 election, allegations that have been widely disproven. Thursday night, he introduced a new one, accusing China of foreign interference. Julia Wong has more from Washington.
10: We must take urgent action to ensure that our own system can never, ever be hacked or compromised.
11: U.S. President Donald Trump again claiming elections in the United States are vulnerable. In a primetime address, Trump said China meddled and accessed voter data during the 2020 election, said foreign countries can compromise election infrastructure, and claimed hundreds of thousands of non-citizens are registered to vote in federal elections. Trump using the address to push Congress to pass the Save America Act.
10: The only reason you wouldn't do it is you want to cheat because your policies are so bad and your candidates are so pathetic that you can't get away or can't get elected any other way.
11: The act, if passed, would require proof of citizenship and photo ID to vote in federal elections. But there has been criticism it could also lead to voter suppression. Julia Wong, CBC News, Washington.
5: People rallied across Ukraine in support of the country's former defense minister. Mykhailo Fedorov was fired Thursday by Ukrainian President Volodymyr Zelensky as part of a government reshuffle. In his 6 months on the job, he pushed for the use of drones and to modernize the Ukrainian army. He also repeatedly clashed with Ukraine's top military general, saying his initiatives were being blocked. That is The World This Hour. For news anytime, visit cbcnews.ca. For CBC News, I'm Mike Miles.
12: In Calgary, partly cloudy with a chance of showers and a risk of a thunderstorm in the evening, then clearing overnight, a low of 16 degrees. On Friday, increasing cloudiness early in the morning with a chance of showers late in the morning, a risk of a thunderstorm and a high of 26 degrees. Saturday, sunny, a high of 30. In Lethbridge, partly cloudy with a chance of showers and a risk of a thunderstorm in the evening, a low of 15 degrees overnight. On Friday, increasing cloudiness with a chance of showers in the afternoon with a risk of a thunderstorm, a high of 26. Saturday, a mix of sun and cloud with a chance of showers and a high of 32.
4: I'm Jill Deacon, in for Tom Power. Welcome to Q. 3 days grace put their hometown of Norwood, Ontario on the map as the first Canadian band to reach over a billion Spotify streams for not one, but two songs. Pretty impressive, especially for a band that almost fell apart. You'll hear how the music helped them endure a significant rupture and how 3 days grace managed to come back stronger than ever. And Misson Harriman knew that his successful corporate career just wasn't fulfilling, so he picked up a camera and pointed it in the direction of activism. He's now a well-known protest photographer and the subject of a new documentary celebrating the art of capturing resistance. All that coming up on Q. Okay, we're going to start things off by marking a pretty cool Canadian music milestone right now. Take a listen to this.

0: animal I've become from 2006. And this spring, it surpassed 1 billion plays on Spotify. That makes 3 Days Grace the first Canadian rock band with 2 songs with over 1 billion streams. They're also in the middle of a massive tour, and their new record is getting its fair share of plays as well. This is all really exciting for a band that went through a bit of an existential crisis a little over a decade ago. See, in early 2013, the band suddenly announced that guitarist and lead vocalist Adam Gontier had left 3 Days Grace to look after some health stuff. And then Matt Walst, the brother of another band member, stepped in. Not an easy gig for sure. But on the other hand, Matt had been watching the band at rehearsals since he was a kid. Flash forward to a few years ago, and something really unusual happened. Adam, the original singer, came back, and Matt stayed. Now they both handle vocal duties. The band's 2 frontmen, Adam Gontier and Matt Walst, joined Tom Power to talk about all of this a while back when they were on tour in Sudbury, Ontario. They started by talking about a term, a reference to a type of music that came up in the research for this interview, and it turns out there are actually entire playlists dedicated to this genre, divorced dad rock.
1: Yeah. Oh yeah, yeah. I tend to get tagged a lot on socials for divorced dad rock, like playlists and stuff, where people are picking the top 10 or whatever, and I always watch till the end to see if we're up there, and yep, every time we're right there.
2: You don't mind it?
1: No, it's okay. I mean, to be honest, I'm a dad. I did divorce many years ago. So, hey, I mean, it kind of works. It makes sense.
3: There is, I should say, something really lovely about the comments section whenever I watch an interview with you guys about how much your music does mean something to people. Just here's this one example. I discovered 3 Days Grace back in 2015, and their music, both with Matt and with Adam, helped me through so many dark times in my life, and they still do. Matt, what goes through your head when you see comments like that?
4: Oh, it's kind of why we do it. Like, every day we do a meet and greet, and we have people come in and thank us for saving their lives. And, that's pretty crazy to think that our music has got people through the most difficult times of their lives. And it's just humbling, you know?
3: Adam, let's go through the story a little bit. You were the founding frontman of the band. When you started making music when you were 14 or 15 years old, it was in Norwood, Ontario. I've never been to Norwood. Can you describe to us what Norwood looked like when you were growing up as a kid?
1: Yeah, I mean, it was pretty small. There was about 1,500 people in the town, you know, one set of streetlights, about a half an hour east of Peterborough. So yeah, I moved, my dad lived there, and I moved from Toronto to Norwood to live with my dad and started going to high school there. And that's where I met Brad, Matt's brother and the bass player in the band. So that was really the start. It pretty small town, not a lot to do, you know what I mean? Not a lot of options really growing up.
3: So Matt, how old were you when your brother was starting this band? Like, were you a kid in the house?
4: Yeah, it would have been like, I don't know, 10 years old when they started out. So they would, like, Brad would have been 16 when he first picked up a bass, or maybe even earlier. So yeah, I was young. I remember them playing in the basement.
3: What do you remember most about that? Like, take me back to, like, when you think about them playing in the basement and you being in the house, what comes to mind?
4: Oh, I was just like blown away. I was like, oh man, I want to pick up a guitar. I want to play. And if it wasn't for these guys playing in the basement and having a guitar there, I wouldn't have picked one up and pursued a music career. So, yeah,
3: it wasn't ever annoying to have it be that loud in the house or anything like that. People weren't complaining.
4: No, my parents maybe were, but no, I wasn't. I thought it was awesome. And I first started out on drums, on the drum kit that was down in the basement.
3: And you auditioned to be in the band at one point early on, right?
4: Yeah, like I would have been probably 16, 17 years old when I first tried out for the band. And at the time, I didn't even use a pick. So like when I'd play the guitar, my fingers would bleed. And, I wasn't the greatest guitar player, but I could make up stuff on the guitar and write riffs. And I got on 2 songs on their first record. that would have been when I was about 18, 19 years old.
3: So, Adam, you mentioned your influence of Canadian rock at the time of bands like Our Lady Peace and the Tragically Hip and Finger 11. I heard a story that you used to leave messages on Arnold Lanny's answering machine, like Our Lady Peace's producer, also worked with like Simple Plan. Can you tell that story?
1: Yeah, we had made some demos in, I guess, in Norwood. At the time, our band was called Groundswell, and we made these pretty crappy demos. And so we just called, no answer. So I remember playing our tape through the home stereo system into the phone after, you know, as for Arnold Lanny's message machine.
3: Right? I'm sure that sounded so good.
1: Oh, I'm sure it sounded amazing. That's why we never heard from Arnold ever. You know, what's funny is I did meet up with Arnold Lanny a few years ago, and he told me he did hear it and he did listen to it. So that was cool. I don't remember if he liked it. Something tells me he probably didn't, you know, probably didn't pay too much attention. But
4: oh, well.
1: Yeah. Oh, well.
0: Yeah, but it all worked out in the end. I'm Jill Deacon. You're listening to Q. You've been listening to Tom's conversation with Adam Gontier and Matt Walsh of the band 3 Days Grace. After those early days you just heard about, not exactly knowing how to make a mark in the industry, they did end up catching a producer's ear at a show in Toronto. And it wasn't long before this song became

0: So that's 3 days grace, and I hate everything about you. I'm the right age. I was born in 1987. When that was coming on Much Music, I remember seeing it and being like, what is happening? Like, it was so powerful. And people in junior high started like shaving their heads into mohawks, and people started buying heavy guitar pedals, and just, you know, it really took off. So Adam, like, on the inside, what was that like for you when that song blew up? Did it feel like everything kind of happened? It was a big step, or?
1: Yeah, it was a huge surreal moment. I remember I was driving on the 401, and I think I was listening to The Edge, and, you know, I know that the song had just came out and hoping to hear it. And sure enough, it got played on The Edge. I actually pulled over because it was such a surreal moment, just to kind of take it all in. I think we were wedged between like Audioslave and I don't know, so, you know, some other massive band, and it just, yeah, I just couldn't believe it.
0: Behind the scenes, Adam, I mean, I'm just going to put the boat in the water and let you row it. Like, I know you were struggling with a few things in 2013. You stepped away from the band. Mm-hmm. Can you just, what do you remember about making that decision?
1: Yeah, I mean, at that time we had been touring quite a bit, you know, I guess in my personal life, I was dealing with a lot of things, from, you know, mental wellness to dealing with things going on at home, you know, and basically at that point, for me, everything had sort of come to a head where I felt like something had to change. And, you know, unfortunately, at the time, I felt like the only thing that was going to slow things down for me and make a difference in my, you know, my own mental health was going to be stepping away from the band. So it was one of those things. I just kind of made a decision and did it pretty fast. And it was a long time ago.
0: We're not going to dwell on it, but Matt, when, you know, you're not just, you're a member of the family really in the band, even at this point, like what went through your mind when you found out Adam was leaving?
2: Yeah, like I was with Brad actually having dinner, and like we didn't usually get together for dinner. We were having sushi, and Brad got the text message and was like, "Oh well, get on your singing shoes. You're gonna be singing." And I was like, I didn't believe him. I was like, no way, because I'm living in the house with my band, My Darkest Days, and yeah, then I just went in the basement and started singing the songs. And, you know, it wasn't hard for me because I knew all the songs and I was around for all the songs. So, yeah.
0: So you were having dinner and you get the text that Adam's out, and your brother immediately says to you, "Hey, you got to step up and sing in this band."
2: Yeah. They had a tour coming up in 8 weeks. So I had 8 weeks to get ready for the tour.
0: Was that a hard decision to do that? I mean, you had your own career at the time. Also, like, it's easier to replace, no offense to bass players, easier to replace a bass player or a guitarist or a drummer than a lead singer. And I'm cautious around the word replace. It's easier to step in for a bass player or a guitarist or something like that. You know?
2: Yeah, you know, I always looked up to Adam, like his vocals throughout my whole life and singing career. So, you know, I just tried to do my best. And 8 weeks went by and I was on a stage in front of 8,000 people in an arena singing the songs.
0: Yeah, because it's a hard line to balance, right? Like, not emulation, but also not bringing something to, anyway, it's a hard gig.
1: Absolutely.
0: Let's listen to some music.

0: That is 3 Days Grace with Apologies, one of the singles off their new album, Alienation. Adam and Matt from the band are my guests today. What's really special about this record and really about the band is that something happened that almost never happens, is that, Adam, you've come back to the band and you share the singing duties now with Matt in the band. So, Adam, what brought you back?
1: I had sort of always been in touch with Brad on and off throughout the years, just checking in here and there. And I remember it was like during the pandemic that Brad reached out, was wondering if I wanted to get together for coffee, hang out a bit. So I think basically it was Matt and Brad sort of talking about the idea of Adam coming back and, you know, could we do that? Could it happen? Could it work? And that sort of thing. And to be honest, as soon as Brad started talking about it, I was fully in. You know, a lot had changed for me over the 10 years, like an awful lot had changed. I'd grown up quite a bit, had a couple kids and remarried and that sort of thing. And just, you know, life changed. So the things that used to matter to me back when, I left the band just no longer mattered anymore. So anyway, right from go, I was in for sure.
0: Matt, like, how was this from your perspective? Because it's rare. If a lead singer comes back to a band, the person who has been singing up into that band goes back to their other band or does something else. But I mean, how was all this from your perspective?
2: Oh, it's awesome. You know, like we talked about earlier, I grew up watching these guys play in my basement. I think, like, you know, I was the first fan of this band. So from a fan's perspective, even when Adam left, I was like, you know, I didn't want it to happen. And, then years later, when we could make it happen, I was all for it. And it's been amazing, like, creating a record and being on tour together, and we're friends, and it's been amazing.
0: But it is unusual, you know what I mean?
2: Yeah, it is. You know, like, usually the lead singers, like the lead singer disease or whatever, yeah, they call LSD.
1: Syndrome. You know, the cool thing is that, like we were talking about earlier, like, we grew up as a family. So before bandmates, we're family and friends, you know. So I definitely believe that if the band had got anybody else, some other random guy from some other band, I don't think we wouldn't be here right now doing what we're doing. I think it only works in this situation where it's Matt and myself. You know, I think anybody else, it probably doesn't work.
0: Man, it's a beautiful thing, because it's like, because you wouldn't have Sammy Hagar and David Lee Roth back on stage with Van Halen, I wouldn't think. You know what I mean? Like,
1: exactly.
0: Because there's ego involved. But, like, it sounds like, I mean, this is just my, like, the love and the family and the origins of the band overcame the ego that comes with, as you mentioned, like, lead singer syndrome. Like,
2: that's right.
0: Right? Absolutely, is that fair to say?
1: Yeah. 100%. Yeah. 100%. And none of us, you know, the egos are all left at the door. That was, and I think, like I was saying, you know, just over the past 10 years, just living some life and actually, you know, just realizing the things that are important in life really, really contribute to that.
0: Your fans have really taken to this. Here's one comment from a YouTube commentator. Matt, thank you for saving one of the best bands ever. Adam, thank you for coming back. What goes through your mind when you hear that?
2: That's pretty awesome.
1: Yeah. It's absolutely true, you know? I do mention it on stage pretty much every night that, you know, this whole thing wouldn't happen without Matt. And, so he did save the band from, you know, from who knows what. But yeah, here we are.
0: And you divide it up pretty good. You divide the vocals up pretty good, Matt. No, light, you know, gesturing around. No, I want to sing this line. I want to sing that line.
2: Oh, no, like, it came together pretty easily, you know, like, we didn't have to think about it too much. Like, it just kind of fits. I'm doing a lot of harmonies and playing guitar in the older songs that Adam sang, and then, vice versa with the newer songs. And we switch up and, like, take a verse here, take a verse there. And, just felt it came together very naturally. We didn't have to think about it too much.
0: Adam, I hope it's okay for me to say this, but with the 2 billion streamers, is there some vindication in that, like, in this kind of streaming success? I mean, that includes the great numbers on the new record as well. because I know you guys have like joked about how many times you've been nominated at the Junos, and you wouldn't be alone in like great iconic Canadian bands that have been nominated 16, 17 times, but it never has never actually won. Do you care about that kind of thing? Are the streaming numbers vindication? Can you speak to that?
1: Yeah, I mean, I don't really, I've never really thought about the streaming numbers as vindication, like you say, but it's definitely, it's really surreal to try to even wrap my head around, you know, a billion streams or 2 billion streams. I don't even, it's hard to actually envision what that means, you know, and I mean, to be, just to be recognized or, you know, at certain award shows like the Junos is nice. It's good. It's cool.
0: I did hear a couple of chuckles when I mentioned the nominations.
1: Yeah, we talk about it quite often, to be honest. Yeah,
2: I think we're at 15 as a band. So the record is 16 losses. So we're coming for that record. We want to take that that losses record of the Junos. You know, we want to get to the 17 mark and beat the 16.
1: I think April Wine was another. I was just going to say, I think you mentioned other legendary bands that have been nominated a whole bunch. I think April Wine might be one of those bands.
2: And a lot of hits.
0: April Wine, yeah. Great Big Sea.
1: At Great Big Sea, that's right. Yep.
0: Yeah.
1: There's a few.
0: Did it ever get to you? Or is that something you had to sort of come to terms with, or is it never?
1: No, it never really got to me. You know, this past year, the Junos were in Hamilton there, and we went and they brought us down on the floor for the award. So, you know, I think we were all standing there thinking, oh, we probably won it.
2: We finally got one.
1: Because they brought us down to the floor, out of our seats and all this stuff. But they just wanted us to have a front row seat to watching the Beaches win. So that's cool. I mean, that's fine.
2: Thanks.
0: They brought you down?
1: They did. They brought us down. There's nobody else there. Actually, the girl from Arcade Fire came down and stood beside us, but that was it. There was nobody else there. But so we actually thought, oh, there's nobody else here. So we're probably, hey, this is probably it. But
0: cruel,
1: you know, a little cruel, just a little, right?
0: I know.
1: Yeah. But they, you know, who knows? Yeah, whatever. Is what it is.
0: What you're both dads now. What do your kids think about your job here in this band? Do they know what you do? Do they know that their dads are in a cool band?
1: My kids are 8 and 4, and my 8-year-old boy, he definitely knows, and he's pretty musical. So he's, you know, he's singing a lot. And my 4-year-old, actually, she just turned 5. Yeah, literally a couple days ago. So yeah, she's 5 now, but she also gets it, I think. So they've been out to a couple shows, and they understand. They definitely don't think dad's like cool or anything like that.
0: How about you?
2: My kid's actually been on stage a few times. He just turned 5, and he was playing 3 Days Grace on at home all the time. I'd wake up at, you know, 8 o'clock in the morning. He'd start playing 3 Days Grace at 8:30 in the morning. It's like, turn that off, please. I don't want to think about my job right now. You know what I mean?
0: It's the second generation of parents telling people to turn 3 Days Grace down. Like, yeah, you know, that's, from the early days of the rehearsals, it's happening again.
2: It is,
1: and we're starting to see it at shows too. Like people that are our age that were fans are bringing their kids to shows. It's crazy.
0: I mean, it's pretty awesome. It all must be crazy. And I don't want to put a fine point on it. And I know this might be a bit CBC of me, but there is something so like beautiful about this. Like there's something so. I mean, there's almost no bands that have this kind of story where someone, you know, a band has all this success. The lead singer leaves, comes back. The lead singer that has replaced them also stays in the band because there's a connection and a love for one another. Adam, you know, when you think back to who you were when this band first started, I mean, who you were when it was time to leave, who you were when all those years where you weren't on stage. I mean, could you have imagined how things would have landed here in 2026?
1: No, I don't think so. Definitely not the early young version of me for sure. I really think we're all pretty proud of how this band has grown and evolved personally over the years, and we're all like super grateful that we've had this opportunity and it's worked out the way it has, you know.

0: from their latest album, that's 3 Days Grace with Mayday. Before that, you heard Tom Power's conversation with singers Adam Gontier and Matt Walsh from the band. The band is playing a bunch of Canadian shows in Quebec and Ontario this week. 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I'm Jill Deacon, in for Tom Power. You're listening to Q. Not too long ago, Mehsan Harriman was working a job that just didn't feel right anymore. He had a career in recruitment in the finance industry, and he was doing really well. But despite the success, the connections, the lifestyle, Mehsan felt called to do something else. And if you've been online at all, you've probably come across that something else, because Mehsan Harriman photographs protests, and his images of the Black Lives Matter movement have gone viral after being shared by Martin Luther King III. His friends and supporters also include folks like Gigi Hadid, Cynthia Nixon, and the Duke and Duchess of Sussex, to name a few. So yeah, Mehsan left his life in recruitment to become a photographer and activist, and he's gotten a lot of attention and support ever since. And now there's a new documentary out called Shoot the People that follows him as he captures these social movements right at the ground level. When Q guest host Ali Hassan was in, he spoke with Mehsan Harriman about the documentary, and they got into why photographing protests is so important to him. Mehsan also explains how a special gift from his wife was the catalyst behind his move from corporate life to a life of art and activism. Here's their conversation.
1: Hello, Mehsan. How are you?
2: Hello, Ali. Thanks for having me.
1: Very nice to have you here. I want to ask you right out of the gate. You know, you're usually the person taking the photos and documenting your subjects. Was this a difficult switch for you to have the cameras turned on you?
2: It was definitely I had to rewire myself. But Andy Mundy-Castle is one of the great doc filmmakers of our time. And we have, you know, similar lived experience, British Nigerian. He just won a BAFTA for White Nanny, Black Child. And I basically put my life in his hands to hopefully tell my story with some grace, but more important than grace, the absolute truth of this moment.
1: Yeah. So let's talk about Shoot the People. It is a documentary about your experience being on the ground photographing protests. Do you remember the first image that you ever saw that made you want to be a photographer?
2: I think the first image that I ever saw that made me realize that photography was about as powerful a medium as ever was by Monita Sleet Jr. And that was at the funeral of Martin Luther King. And it was a picture of the widow, Coretta Scott King, the wife and widow, with her daughter Bernice in her lap. And it's an extraordinary image. And I don't know how young I was, but I was young. And that was the first time I realized that photographs could be way more than, you know, birthday cakes and holiday snaps. They could be the mirror of the best and worst of the human condition. Mm. And I was obsessed with that medium from then on.
1: Your documentary starts off by talking about your childhood. And you grew up in Nigeria, and you were sent pretty soon as a young boy to boarding school in the UK. I want to know what it was like growing up. You know, I understand your dad, you say he's well-educated, he's a wealthy man, he's a powerful man. How did that shape what you saw as a child?
2: Well, I think two things. My family, you know, my uncle, my father's only brother, Ambassador Leslie Harriman, was the first head of the special committee to end apartheid at the UN. So, you know, the friends with Muhammad Ali. So in my family, we understood injustice, even though we came from privilege. As children of empire, we know what injustice is. And then I'm sent to boarding school

0: in the 80s. And I kind of describe it as Harry Potter without any magic. It was a challenging time, but I found safety and solace in music, in film, in the great possibility of art and culture. And that led me, in much later life to realize that I was always supposed to be a storyteller myself. I didn't realize what the instrument would be until my wife bought me a camera for my 40th. And being a dyslexic, neurodivergent boy in a man's body, sometimes it takes someone to believe in you for you to walk the right path.
1: Yeah, let's talk about this camera gift that you got. You know, I'll give people a little bit of background. You did finish boarding school. You had a well-established, lucrative career in recruitment in the finance industry, I believe. Yeah. And it is clear in the documentary, you paint it quite clearly, you achieved a lot, what would people would consider a good deal of success. You had powerful friends and good connections. Then the pandemic hits. And what happened? Something changed for you during the pandemic lockdowns.
0: Yeah, I mean, it's so important for everyone listening. We're programmed, and as you know, men and women, but I think the patriarchy is programmed to want to accumulate, right? I mean, look at what we just heard about Elon Musk. He's worth $1 trillion. You know, men are told that you are nothing if you don't have the ability to extract from the only planet that we have. And I was part of that system, at least in my 20s and 30s. And then during lockdown, we all stopped, we all paused. And I saw a man that looked like me being, murdered in plain sight. And I had seen that many, many times before, but there's something about the stillness of that time that so much generational trauma climbed out of me. And the camera was the only vessel that I knew that I could do something about it. And I never thought it would lead me on the path to Oscar nominations and all the other things that have happened to me. But I listened to my inner voice. And if any of you are listening to this, doesn't matter if you're a big banker, lawyer, doctor, whatever, if there is someone within you whispering, saying, pick up that pen, right? Pick up that camera, write that script, become the poet you always were, take those dancing lessons. For God's sake, life is fleeting. Listen to that voice within you.
1: And in your case, the voice may have been in you, but it was also in your wife at some level. Sometimes you need that little extra push. You were saying that she gave you the camera. What did she know about you that you weren't
0: recognizing? She fell in love. She fell in love with the parts of myself that I was ashamed of. As a neurodivergent person, I really struggled at school. I did not have good grades. And I thought my mind wasn't up to much. I'm a visual learner, obviously, but in elite schooling systems, that's not always even recognized. And my wife looked into my eyes and said, I believe that you deserve to have a point of view. And she bought me a camera and I taught myself on YouTube because, again, neurodivergent people, we learn in our own way. And I found many dudes and ladies in their garages that have figured out the stuff that I needed to figure out. What's ISO? What's shutter speed? What lens should I use? So anyone that's listening to this, just go forth. And I always say I failed and I failed and I failed onto one day I may not have.
1: One thing I related to this, you talk about in the documentary, I like that you talked about this imposter syndrome. Because you did have this, relatively quick rise to success as a photographer, but you said, I didn't know, am I the right person? I remember I started comedy 20 years ago, and one sound guy, he's the sound guy. He works in this comedy club 5 days a week, hears tons of comedy. As I'm leaving the club full of self-doubt and imposter syndrome, he says to me, almost muttering it, he says, you should come back.
0: That's it.
1: That's it. That's it.
0: That's it.
1: Did you have something like that when you're taking these pictures? What makes you believe that you can take the next step because you are good enough to do that?
0: I think when I started seeing the reaction from regular people, kind of like the sound guy, so when I started taking the protest images and they started going really viral online, that's one thing. But when I started getting DMs from people, some people who, may have been on the far right side of things. And they're saying, your image is making me ask, why do I hate someone that looks differently to me? Why do I hate someone that looks like you? When I see your images, It's making me ask questions I've never asked before. And for me, I was like, okay, well, this is more important than anything I've ever done in my life. If an image can make a man or woman ask themselves whether they are victims of social programming, ask themselves whether they live in an echo chamber of unconscious bias, right? That can make the world kinder and gentler. And that is what I'm dedicating my life to do, to use my art, my voice, my images, my films, to build bridges that have been broken by many of the systems that are supposed to protect us, like the police that killed George Floyd.
1: Touching on these images, you know, I mentioned Martin Luther King III out of the intro. And when you shot the Black Lives Matter protests in London during the pandemic, one of those photos goes viral. In credit, you give to Martin Luther King III. And it's a photo of a young person holding up a sign that says, "Why is ending racism a debate?" I wanted to ask if you remember taking that picture in the moment, and you know, what compelled you to take that picture? And then did you also know that it would resonate with people?
0: I never knew it would resonate, but I did. It was outside the US Embassy in London. And I've become friends with the amazing woman, Darcy Bourne. She's a field hockey player for England, actually. And she almost didn't come. If you could look at the image, the paint is still drying from the words. And if she had taken the wrong bus or train, if I was, I don't know, distracted as I always get, seconds, anything could have happened. But we were there on the street in that moment. She stood on the street. I looked up, and the rest, as they say, is history. That's one of the most shared civil rights images of all time. And she is part of this, you know, this legacy that harks back to Gordon Parks and Eve Arnold and Bruce Davidson and many, many others, you know, Peter Magabane, the great South African photographer. You know, we have to archive and document our stories. And that's part of what I do.
1: You know, that is such a great story about looking in the right direction at the right person who may not have been there. And it sort of just all happened to come together. But I don't want to take away from your actual skill, which is finding great shots. And I do want to ask you what you look for in a shot from a journalistic perspective, from an artistic perspective. Are there elements that have to be there, or is it now just sort of a gut thing where this is something that I have to take?
0: I shoot heart first. You know, it's there's that great quote, the eye must learn to listen before it looks, right? And you know when the decisive moment is. And I'm in a trance almost when I'm walking around protests, and I have my cameras nearby. And sometimes there's that unspoken conversation between your subject and you. And then I say, in black and white images, between the highlights and the shadows lies truth itself. And, you know, this is why people have quite a strong emotional reaction to some of the images that I've taken.
2: I'm Jill Deakin. You're listening to Q, and you're in the middle of guest host Ali Hassan's interview with photographer Mehsan Harriman. Not only is Mehsan a well-known photographer, he's also an outspoken activist and the chair of the prestigious South Bank Centre, which is the largest arts complex in London. And earlier this year, Mehsan's social media activity became the focus in some parts of the British press. They were publishing articles that scrutinized Mehsan's social media posts, which were critical of the police and the media for not reporting the background of the Muslim victim in the Golders Green attack in London when the Jewish victims were identified. They also focused on his comments about Israel and the UK's Reform Party. Some of the articles questioned Mehsan's ability to run the South Bank Centre, and he was also accused of anti-Semitism. So Ali asked him about that and about all the support that he's received in the aftermath. That's where their conversation picks up.
1: In the spring, you made headlines in the UK when some right-wing newspapers characterized some of your social media posts as anti-Semitic. That did not last very long, and until hundreds of people came to your support and your defense, including artists like musician Brian Eno, Anushka Shankar, Hozier, actors like Jamila Jamil, Susan Sarandon. I mean, what goes through your mind when you realize all these people have your back without hesitation?
0: It means that there's hope. you know, a lot of those people are famous, and Mark Ruffalo, Greta Thunberg, all of those, it's amazing. But also 100,000 regular folk signed complaints. And I think for me, for those that sometimes think that your voice doesn't matter, you realize that there is a global village of people that see the world or want to see the world to be a little bit better than the sum of our individuality, than the idea that violence is the only option, right? Mm-hmm. Look at the news. I've never heard of bombing for peace working out for anyone. And many of the people that signed my letters of support were from the Jewish community. And I've always said, you know, for me, the central pillar of Judaism itself is altruism, is thinking about others. And one thing I've learned by taking all these pictures is that we have more in common with the people we're told to hate than what we fear. So lean into those that look differently, that love differently, that worship differently to you, and you find someone that you can call a brother and sister. Mm.
1: Just before I let you go, Misan, I very much appreciate the time you've given me here. But I wanted to go back to Peter Magubane. Mm. People should look this man up. But he had famously said that his camera, he used it to shoot and kill apartheid. Mm. Right. And his manager, the man you were speaking with, said to call him an activist almost discredited him because he was a freedom fighter. But with a camera.
0: Yeah. Yeah.
1: Does that shape how you approach the world? Is your camera a weapon of some kind?
0: It's my sword and shield. Absolutely. It's my sword and shield. I just did a project for Black children with Down syndrome. And, you know, I've never seen this community be seen in this way before. And to see what that meant to the families, I've realized that an image is much, much more than just an image. It can be a way to pour the humanity of groups of people that for whatever reason has been ignored. It can be a way to, you know, I just photographed kids in Palestinian kids in Egypt last year who had just got out. And those images mean the world to me because I photographed them dancing, doing the dapka. Mm. You know, I was teaching them photography course and they were smiling and safe. And that's there forever. No one can take that away. And so much has been taken from these children. So yes, my camera can be their shield, but it can also fight for them in a world that doesn't always see their humanity. And that's something I'm deeply proud to be able to continue to do.
1: Misan Harriman, thank you so much for what you do. And I'm excited to see what more comes out of your work and your passion for your art.
0: Thank you, sir. Thank you for having me.
2: Misan Harriman is a photographer and activist based in the UK. A new documentary called Shoot the People follows Misan as he travels around capturing global protest movements and the people behind them. You can watch it in theaters now, and it's streaming on Watermelon Plus.

0: voted one of the best protest songs of all time by Rolling Stone magazine. That's Public Enemy and Fight the Power. You're on cue.
1: Fight the power. Fight the power. We got to fight the power.
0: I'm Jill Deacon. You're listening to Q. The 2026 Polaris Music Prize shortlist was announced just last week. 10 albums have been nominated for Canada's most prestigious music prize. Ontario's Rochelle Jordan is a first-time nominee this year. Her album, Through the Wall, was beloved by critics. She even made Pitchfork's Best New Music list. And when she came on this show to talk about the record, she talked about how it was an homage to her brother, Junior, who, when they were kids, would blast his music very loudly from his room, exposing her to many of the artists she drew inspiration from for this record. Take a listen.
2: Yeah, this record is definitely a tribute to Junior. And honestly, all the music throughout my career has been a little testament to the pieces of music that he's shown me along the way. My brother is autistic. He's about 10 years older than me, and we moved to Canada when I was quite young from England. And so he came over to Canada with two briefcases full of tapes, real cassette tapes, untitled, unnamed, just a little marking. Some of them had random names on it, but because of the autism that he has, there was OCD that comes along with that for children with special needs. And that OCD, as much as there were other issues that we dealt with as a family with him, one thing that the OCD actually touched on for him specifically was music. He was obsessed with music and playing it every single day nonstop from maybe like 9 in the morning till 10, 11 o'clock at night until he fell asleep. And he would blast it to the top volume, like deep house, gospel house records, CC Peniston, BB&CC Winans, Sounds of Blackness, Artful Dodger. Like, these are just

0: I think the music that I make now is like, I can only give that to my brother, that I'm able to understand the language of a lot of these different genre bending type of music that I've heard along the way. It's amazing.
1: No, not too many noise complaints from the neighbors.
0: No noise complaints from the neighbors, but surely from my mom. She had a hell of a time screaming at my brother throughout the years.
1: Turn that down.
0: Yeah, turn it down.
1: You said this interesting thing. I was talking to our producer, this segment, Vanessa, and she said this, you had mentioned this thing to her that I really loved, that like, every time you make music now, you're trying to get back to that sort of feeling you get when you heard a great song through the wall of your brother's room as a kid.
0: Yeah, it's accurate. Again, that's been my mindset, I think, and the mission since the time I decided to make music. You know, I fell in love with music at a very, very young age. I think I was around 8 years old, and I went to a public school called Ormiston in Whitby. And I remember one specific day, my teacher had us sit down, do a semicircle, cut us up into three groups, and made us sing Twinkle, Twinkle, Little Star. And the harmonies that came from that really did something to the chemistry of my brain. And as I, from that moment on, moving forward into listening to music, especially growing up in the 90s, like there was just so much soul that was happening in a transitional state as well, moving into the future. It was just so cool for me to witness that and to hear that. And the moment I decided to take music seriously, you know, one of the pacts that I made to myself is your responsibility with this is to give people that feeling that you feel, the butterflies in your stomach, you know, that sensation of just feeling joy and happiness and becoming obsessed, so to speak. That's something that I wanted to provide for my listeners since day one.
1: The road to getting here is an interesting one, because I've known your name and your music for a while, and then how do I put this? Kind of sort of didn't, and then sort of it didn't for a while. So let's listen to some music before we get into that part of the conversation.

0: That is my guest, Rochelle Jordan, with La Di Da from her new album, Through the Wall. So even just from that little snippet, you can hear such self-assuredness, you know, such confidence. So, you know, no one can knock me down this about you. I was talking a little bit earlier, just a minute ago, about how I knew you, but then I didn't know you. And I think that leads into some of the stuff that comes up on this record, some doubt and insecurity you were feeling from a business relationship that you had that sort of stifled you a little bit as an artist. Would you mind talking a little bit about that?
1: I've had a very long journey in the music industry. It's been maybe about 15 years of being an independent artist. But I have come across certain situations after 1021 specifically, where I was quite disappointed with the fact that I didn't see like a huge shift in my life. And around that time, we met an A&R that was quite high up in the ranking in the industry, you know, worked with Rihanna, worked with a bunch of major artists and helped, was a part of their development.
0: Yeah.
1: And he really believed in me. Like he was really excited about me because I was bringing something different at the time. You know, we had a great working relationship at first and it was good. But what happened was he didn't know what to do with me because he's never worked with an artist like me. It's like, is she pop? Is she dance? Is she R&B? She's all the things and it's a risk. And, you know, instead of that person just kind of admitting that they didn't know what to do with me, he allowed time to just go on and on and on. And
0: yeah, years, you know, right?
1: Years. The first 2 years is cool because that's the natural way of developing an album and organizing, getting things together. But that third year, the fourth year, now I'm begging for me to put music out. And it's like, no, trust me, like, don't put it out. I'm going to get us a situation. Like, I'm going to. And then it turned from that to like, you know, come to the studio, let's have a meeting, me going there and him not being there. And just like weird things that started to happen. And it became strenuous, very scary, because now I'm watching the years go by and now I'm falling into depressions and self-doubt and all these different things that come with the question as to why is it so freaking hard for me to just be understood? Why can't it go right?

0: That's a little bit of Some by musician Rachelle Jordan. Her album Through the Wall has been shortlisted for this year's Polaris Music Prize. And that's it for Q today. Tomorrow on the show, something very special for you. An interview recorded in Los Angeles with the great Shania Twain. Shania will take you right back to the very beginning, from learning to write songs in Timmins, Ontario, to losing both her parents in her 20s and how that affected her, right through to becoming a global superstar. You do not want to miss that conversation tomorrow on Q. Meantime, thanks so much for listening today. I'm Jill Deacon, in for Tom Power. Back with you again tomorrow.
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2: I'm Josh Bashy with the Calgary Eye Opener. On Friday's program, a showdown fit for the Wild West is coming for Pincher Creek on the weekend. That story is our talk of the town, which is a shout out to rural Alberta each Friday. And we'll also hear about the province's biggest cycling fundraiser to help the Alberta Cancer Foundation. All that and much, much more starting at 6 in the morning.
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4: From CBC News, The World This Hour, I'm Mike Miles. Ontario is asking for federal support in the battle against dozens of northern wildfires. The request comes as several communities say residents got no warning and no help fleeing the approaching flames. Devin Wanakamek is the Emergency Management Coordinator for the White Sand First Nation. He says they raised the issue with provincial officials.
5: Throughout the day, White Sand raised serious concerns but was repeatedly assured there was no immediate threat and that the smoke was coming from more distant fires. Chief and Council are deeply disappointed by the delays in the initial provincial response to the wildfire threat. The response did not reflect the urgency of the situation. With so many fires and so little resources, the Ministry of Natural Resources didn't see the fire that raged through Collins until it was too late.
4: The communities say they had to organize their own evacuations. Federal ministers spoke with the Assembly of First Nations Thursday about concerns around major infrastructure projects. As Olivia Stefanovich explains, many First Nations leaders are skeptical of Ottawa's approval process.
6: There is no good way to build major projects without First Nations partnership and leadership.
7: The Minister of Energy and Natural Resources, Tim Hodgson, attempting to reassure leaders at the Assembly of First Nations annual meeting as Ottawa moves to approve major infrastructure projects within 1 year.
6: I see the opportunities coming.
7: The AFN adopted a resolution this week formally rejecting any project approval changes that weaken environmental protections and sidestep consultation. Shanna Thomas is the hereditary chief of Liaxin First Nation on Vancouver Island.
8: It is 2026 and the days of the Crown running roughshod over our rights and title are over.
7: The AFN will address those concerns directly with premiers and the Prime Minister during a historic First Nation First Ministers meeting scheduled for October 26th. Olivia Stefanovich, CBC News, Ottawa.
4: Alberta health officials are investigating 6 cases of an illness caused by the parasite Cyclospora, the same organism responsible for a large break in the U.S. involving thousands of confirmed and suspected cases. But the province says no connections have been made between the Alberta cases and the American outbreak. Jennifer Lee is more.
9: Cyclospora causes severe diarrhea, cramps, and bloating. 6 Albertans have developed symptoms and tested positive since the beginning of May. Health officials say 4 of them had recently traveled to Mexico, and none involved travel to the U.S. Edmonton infectious disease specialist Dr. Lenora Saxinger says Quebec has seen an even bigger increase in cases, mostly related to travel to Mexico.
10: They've had kind of a crazy weather year with a lot of storms, and we know that that kind of circumstances can let essentially human sanitation pollution kind of get washed into agricultural water, which is where we think this is probably coming from.
9: The province says the Alberta cases are being assessed against the cyclospora outbreak in the U.S., but no connections have been found so far, and investigators have not identified a common food source. Previous outbreaks have been traced to imported produce, and investigators in the U.S. are eyeing lettuce or salad greens as the possible culprit there. Jennifer Lee, CBC News, Calgary.
4: The Transportation Safety Board says issues with the tracks led to the July 5th train derailment in Repentigny, Quebec. It found rail anchors were missing or out of place and that some ties had shifted. CN Rail adds heat that day caused tracks to go out of alignment. Transport Canada has reduced speed to 16 kilometers an hour in the city until everything is fixed, but Repentigny's mayor wants train traffic there suspended. 172 cars were scattered in the middle of a residential neighborhood. No one was seriously injured. A BC port expansion has environmentalists have fought for years is heading to Canada's major projects office for possible fast-tracking. Transport Minister Stephen McKinnon calls the Port of Vancouver expansion a transformational strategy to grow and diversify trade. And that is The World This Hour. For CBC News, I'm Mike Mild.
11: In Calgary, partly cloudy with a chance of showers and a risk of a thunderstorm in the evening, then clearing overnight, a low of 16 degrees. On Friday, increasing cloudiness early in the morning with a chance of showers late in the morning, a risk of a thunderstorm and a high of 26 degrees. Saturday, sunny, a high of 30. In Lethbridge, partly cloudy with a chance of showers and a risk of a thunderstorm in the evening, a low of 15 degrees overnight. On Friday, increasing cloudiness with a chance of showers in the afternoon with a risk of a thunderstorm, a high of 26. Saturday, a mix of sun and cloud with a chance of showers and a high of 32.
12: Hello and welcome to The Current Review on CBC Radio 1. I'm Pia Chattopadhyay, sitting in for Matt Galloway. Coming up, when was the last time you went to the movie theater? They're trying to bring us back, and with some success, but most people opt to just stay at home on the couch and watch a flick these days. But there's something that we all lose if we aren't there in that theater together. We're going to hear about the magic of seeing a movie in a dark room full of strangers. Then, episode 4 of the CBC podcast Aftermath, Hunt for the Anthrax Killer. But we'll begin with Smoky Skies.
13: The smoke was terrible. It was so thick you could just about taste it. And then we were getting burnt pine needles, ash falling down in the community.
12: Diane Laybourn fled to Thunder Bay, Ontario, when a wildfire threatened her small town of Armstrong. Dozens of fires are burning out of control in the northwestern part of Ontario, forcing widespread evacuations.
13: The biggest thing is not knowing anything. You know what? It's really hard to think about because it's your home. It could be the only thing you've got left, and it might be gone by the time you're allowed to go back.
12: Terrifying video of a CN train crew trapped in flames near Armstrong, Ontario, went viral this week. You can see the view from inside the train as it is surrounded by a wall of fire.
14: This could potentially overtake us here. This is getting a little scary.
15: Yeah. Okay,
14: y'all need to hurry up here. Like, seriously, we're encased in flames now.
12: Thankfully, the crew managed to escape on foot. The smoke from the fires is blanketing southern Ontario, turning the sky an eerie dark orange yesterday. And yesterday, Toronto had the worst air quality levels in the entire world.
16: We came out this morning and I noticed that the sky was really smoky and it actually smells like there was a fire. So if it's happening over here, I can't imagine the people in Armstrong.
17: It's really gross. It's not a nice feeling when you walk outside. It hits you like an oven.
18: Environment Canada has air quality warnings covering much of the southern parts of Ontario today. And more air quality alerts have been issued for Manitoba, Saskatchewan, Northwest Territories, and British Columbia. Dr. Courtney Howard is an emergency physician in Yellowknife who has studied the health impacts of wildfire smoke. She's also the chair of Global Climate and Health Alliance. Every year this seems to hit somewhere in Canada. This week, Toronto is pretty dire, I gotta say. What are you thinking about as you see the images of southwestern Ontario with its dark orange skies and all the smoke in the air?
19: I want to first send energy to everybody who is facing this. It is scary and it's normal to feel that way. I'm particularly thinking of the folks up north who have evacuated or are facing evacuation. We had to evacuate our entire city, Yellowknife, in 2023, including our 100-bed hospital. So it's not only people, it's infrastructure, and it's very scary. So if you're in one of those communities that's facing evacuation, make sure that you get your go kit ready. Make sure your medications are in there, that you have the documents that you need in order to be able to get a hold of your insurers. Stuffy for the kids. Make sure you remember your eyeglasses. Those are the things that people often tend to forget. And the last thing you want is to have to, you know, find a primary care appointment in your evacuation location to get your meds. There's real anxiety, long-lasting PTSD associated with these events. So please make sure that you go talk to someone. Coming into community to talk about this is really, I think, one of the most healing and practical things we can do. So I'm glad we're having this conversation.
18: That's a very fair point, that people who are directly affected in a very acute way are facing a different situation than, you know, others like myself and others here in Toronto and Southern Ontario today who are getting the smoke. It's not great, though, having the smoke around. And I'm just wondering how seriously people should be taking the wildfire smoke levels that we're seeing in Southern Ontario.
19: Sure. Yeah. Smoke is one of the biggest public health threats that we face. And people in the clips there mentioned how it feels from a cognitive standpoint, from an emotional standpoint, the change in the color of the sun, just the grayness around you. It certainly has emotional effects right off the bat. In terms of physical effects, many people describe headaches or watery eyes, sometimes a decrease in mood or concentration. We see real increases in asthma exacerbations and chronic obstructive pulmonary disease exacerbations. A couple of days in, we start to see myocardial infarction, heart attacks, cardiac arrests. We've had a few weeks of smoke here in Yellowknife, and I went into a set of shifts last week and I asked what the nurses were seeing, and they said, cardiac, all cardiac. And we just had an emerge full of people with arrhythmias, et cetera. There's actually the smoke itself can make motor vehicle crashes more likely. So be careful when you're out on the roads. Of course, there's also more long-term effects that can affect pregnant women. We're seeing studies that show decreases in birth weight and preterm weight. So if you're pregnant, please do reduce your exposure as much as you can. And in the longer term, there's been a couple of studies that actually show potential respiratory health infections from early life exposure that last for at least a couple of years based on the studies we've now got. And even one study that showed possible increases in brain and lung cancer and risk of cognitive decline. So there are really a lot of reasons to stay inside with your windows closed and wear an N95 mask if you go outside.
18: Yeah. So let's talk more about what people should be doing. You just said people should stay indoors as much as they can. What else can people be doing? I know a lot of sports activities, day camps and so on and so forth have been a lot of them canceled here in Toronto. But what other actions can people be taking?
19: Yeah, so we recommend when the smoke rolls in, close your windows, close your doors. If you have the means, it's great to get an air filtration device and get that going inside your house and try to keep the PM 2.5 levels down. So it's the particulate matter less than 2.5 microns that we study in most of the studies that we do. And that's because they're small enough that they can actually go all the way down into your lungs and then cross over into your bloodstream. So some of these impacts are actually from inflammation in the bloodstream. And so we want to reduce how much those can get into our lungs. An N95 mask that's well fitted to your face can reduce exposure by up to 90%. And so if you combine those and try to get the PM 2.5 in your house down below 12, 30 would be sort of the maximum potentially acceptable. But really above that, it's not good. And then paired with that, you need to remember to undo all of that when the clear air window comes, because the smoke tends to come in and out. So when you see beautiful blue sky outside, open your windows, open your doors, blow the fans so that it's blowing the air out so that you can clear out the air that is inevitably leaked into your house, because none of our houses are 100% tight in terms of their building envelope.
18: You know, we mentioned what's happening in northwestern Ontario. Residents say that Collins First Nation in that part of the province, it's now gone. It's burned down. Pardon me. See, the smoke's in my throat. All 20,000 residents of your hometown of Yellowknife were evacuated, as you say, back in 2023, including the patients at your hospital. What does this all do to a community's sense of safety after undergoing an evacuation like that, when they're back home, or worse, in situations like Collins where homes are destroyed?
19: This is complex, because certainly community is the best part of the whole thing. People check on their neighbors. I remember when we arrived home in the Yellowknife Airport, there were so many volunteers helping people get their luggage into their cars that I didn't even touch my own luggage. I was popped into a little mini bus and brought home. It was... the degree to which people make you feel loved and care for you is really one of the most wonderful experiences I've ever had. And I think it can pull communities together. But at the same time, so many individuals within those communities will be coping with post-traumatic stress disorder, will have lasting anxiety. You see increased rates of different types of substance abuse challenges. And there can be relationships that have been disrupted through the events of the evacuation as well. And so we still see, when the smoke rolls into Yellowknife, I see on Facebook, Yellowknife Facebook, people say, oh gosh, I smelled the smoke and I didn't feel good. So there can be triggers for PTSD. And, you know, it took us, we really had to lean in as a medical community to reestablish relationships. We have done every well-being activity together that you can imagine. We went paddleboarding. We have done art together. We have done soak and ice water, and you really have to rebuild. And those effects can be lasting. So really do what you can to take care of your neighbors, come together. And we know that some of those relationships are what can really help us build the teams we need in order to create a healthy path forward that can last beyond these smoky episodes.
18: Dr. Howard, it's been really good to hear from you this morning. Thank you for your time.
19: Yeah, thank you so much. Really sending energy out to everybody. Canadians know how to take care of each other. And what you do in the next couple of weeks will really, really matter, not only now, but into the future.
18: A good reminder. Thanks again. Dr. Courtney Howard is an emergency physician in Yellowknife who has studied the health impacts of wildfire smoke. She's also the chair of Global Climate and Health Alliance. We're joined now by Edward Struzik. He's a fellow at the Institute for Energy and Environmental Policy at Queen's University. He's also the author of Firestorm, How Wildfires Will Shape Our Future. He's in Edmonton. We heard earlier how multiple communities are being evacuated in Northern Ontario right now. There are reports, as I mentioned, that the community of Collins has completely burned. We're seeing out of control fires burning in BC's Fraser Canyon right now. How bad is the wildfire situation in July of 2026?
20: Well, really, it was a fairly slow start to the fire season. Here in Alberta, people are complaining more about mosquitoes than they are smoke. There's only, I think, about 8 or 9 wildfires that are active. But things are starting to ramp up because it's getting warmer and drier. And the forecast, generally speaking, is that we're going to see a lot more fire and a lot more smoke as the summer moves on.
18: So you said it's been a slower start to the season. Why is that? Is it just that cooler weather in parts of the country?
20: Yeah, you know, it's just these crazy weather patterns. You know, Alberta, Edmonton, for example, had the rainiest June on record. You know, it was really unusual. There's just an incredible amount of flooding. We're seeing really different weather, erratic weather patterns right across the country. And so, you know, you've got these concentrations of fire in one spot and wet weather in another. And it's really a symptom of climate change. The jet stream is acting very erratically.
18: Okay. And you said, look, Canadians, my dear fellow Canadians, we still have a few months of summer to go and we can expect things to be different. What can we expect in terms of wildfires for the rest of the season?
20: Well, let's just not talk about summer. I mean, we've got now El Nino ramping up in the South Pacific, which is going to make things a lot warmer in various parts of the country. And so we could actually see an extension of the fire season well into the fall. Remember, the Northwest Territories, you know, burned, the Laurier Research Station burned, I think it was in 2022, and I was there in September, and it burned at the end of October because everyone assumed that there would be about a foot of snow on the ground. So we're seeing, you know, and we're also seeing these zombie fires, fires that are, you know, burning over the winter time. So I think we could, this is going to be the interesting thing is that what's this situation going to be in the fall? Are we going to see more fire extended into the fall seasons?
18: You tell me, Ed, what's it looking like from this point?
20: Pardon me?
18: You tell me what the next few months are going to look like in terms of forecasting and all those things. Do we have a sense?
20: I think that I'm just looking at the forecast from Thompson Rivers University, which has got really an excellent forecast program. I think the short term is that we're going to see a ramping up of fire probably well into August. And I suspect because of El Nino, we're going to see an extension of fire well into the autumn months.
18: Okay, so that's where we're at. The other thing that's been happening the last number of weeks, we've been seeing so much more wind and storm activity over the past couple of months, really. How has that been playing into the wildfire season?
20: Well, you know, you can ask people in New York City and all the way down to Maryland today. They're getting smoke from the fires in northwestern Ontario, and it really is a symptom of another thing that we're seeing is changing weather patterns. We're getting an increase of 50% windy weather in Western Canada and a doubling or tripling in Eastern Canada. And so the wind just carries the smoke a lot farther than it did, say, 10, 20, 30 years ago when, you know, things were a little bit cooler and moister.
18: I'm glad you brought up the United States, because last year some Republican politicians blamed Canada's poor forest management for wildfires and the smoke that was drifting south is drifting south today as well. How good a job is Canada doing at managing our forests to prevent wildfires?
20: You know, I think that we're just as good or better than the United States. And I kind of laugh at some of these reports because they always blame Canada, but admit the fact that Minnesota is burning, you know, pretty big right now. You know, they're actually, you know, out of control in many parts of that state. We do a pretty good job of fighting fires. We're still doing a lot of catch up in preventing fires or, you know, reducing the impact of those fires. And it's largely because of, you know, the fact that we've spent about 100 years trying to prevent fires from burning. And, you know, we stopped Indigenous people from doing prescribed burns. We're getting back to that now, and it's improving, but I think we're not doing it fast enough.
18: Mm. So every time there's one of these awful fires and these wildfire emergencies, we take notes collectively and we hopefully learn lessons. So what lessons have we learned from previous wildfire emergencies? I'm thinking, you know, Fort Mac 2016, Lytton 2021, Jasper 2024, these really acute, not even acute, but like focused, but huge fires, Ed. What are the lessons we have learned?
20: I think the lessons are is that this is not going to go away. You know, the three worst fire seasons we've had have occurred, I think, in the last 5-6 years. And, you know, the year that Fort McMurray burned, that wasn't really a big fire year. But we are seeing these more and more of these high severity fires in this warming climate. And, you know, there hasn't been an overall increase in wildfires. It's just the number and size of large and very large fires is increasing. And so that's basically what we can expect in the future.
18: If that's what we can expect, Ed, you know, back in 2023, it was Canada's worst wildfire season on record. You were on this show and you said that our country needs to be investing more into wildfire science and response. What do we need to be doing?
20: I think more of that. You know, you look at universities like Thompson University, is small. You know, they recruited Mike Flanagan, who I think is one of the, you know, best wildfire scientists in the world. They built up a great program, but I think we need to do a lot more of that. That, I think, is the model for the future. And the problem is that most of our universities, which produce these wildfire scientists, are struggling, you know, with funding issues. And we need the provinces and the federal government to step up to correct that.
18: We heard from Dr. Howard just how dangerous, if you're hundreds of kilometers away, wildfire smoke can be. And there are communities, obviously, every year that are directly impacted, Ed. And I think people listening to this say, whew, like, how do we just deal with this? How do we live this? What is your message to Canadians?
20: You know, I guess it's sad to say, but, you know, get used to it. And, you know, there are many ways you can protect yourself. You know, if you can afford a really good air filter, that's one thing. You know, wear masks when you go outside. You know, people that live in, you know, the line of fire in the small boreal forest communities should look at, you know, what kind of how vulnerable they are to fires. You know, if you're like me, where I've got all of these ornamental junipers and spruce trees all around my house, you know, I have to consider the fact that if fire tears through Edmonton's River Valley, I'm in trouble. And so these are hard questions that people have got to face down the road, is how can we make ourselves more resilient? And I think we're only coming into, you know, that realization. And unfortunately, it's going to take a lot more big fires and a lot more evacuations to get people to wake up to the fact that this is not going to go away.
18: We will leave it there for now, Ed, but I no doubt we will be talking again as this summer and, as you say, the fall progresses. Thank you very much.
20: Thanks, Pia.
18: Ed Struzik is a fellow at the Institute for Energy and Environmental Policy at Queen's University. Ed's also the author of Firestorm, How Wildfires Will Shape Our Future, and Dark Days at Noon, The Future of Fire. We reached him in Edmonton. Stay tuned to cbcnews.ca for all the latest, where you can find out what's going on in your community across our country when it comes to wildfires today and in the days and weeks ahead. You're listening to The Current Review on CBC Radio 1. I'm Pia Chattopadhyay. So when was the last time you went to see a movie in a theater instead of hearing something like this? That Netflix chime is getting a lot of airtime these days. Checking showtimes, picking seats, grabbing fresh buttery popcorn, maybe a cold drink. Going to the movies is an experience many of us loved growing up. But then something happened and we just stopped going.
0: Watching a film in the theater with an audience is an experience. And right now, the theater going experience is under threat, and it's up to us to support them. If we don't reverse this trend, we'll be losing a vital part of our culture. This is my battle cry.
18: That was director Sean Baker at the Oscars in 2025 after he won multiple Academy Awards for his movie Anora. Sean isn't alone in his battle cry. There are many people in the industry worried about slipping box office sales. So why did we stop going to the movies, and what does that mean for our communities and for the industry? The Current's Melly Gumush spoke with Matt Galloway about this just ahead of the Academy Awards this past March. Here's their conversation.
21: I actually want to start by asking you a question.
22: Oh.
21: When was the last time you went to see a movie?
22: I couldn't possibly tell you. Like, I actually don't remember. I'm serious. I don't remember the last time I went and sat in a theater to watch a movie.
21: Okay, so that's exactly why we're having this conversation today. Fewer people are going to the movies, and people who still go, they don't go often.
22: I know this because we work together. Every morning you are here with us putting out The Current. And I know you talk a lot about movies. You aren't part of that group. You go to a lot of movies.
21: I'm not. I do go to a lot of movies. I love going to the movies, and I always have. My mom took me to my first movie when I was 5. Mm. It was Charlie and the Chocolate Factory, the 2005 version.
22: Not the original.
21: No, not the original. Okay. And with the chocolate and the singing and the big screen, I was immediately sold. But the movie that made me actually fall in love with going to the theaters was James Cameron's Avatar.
22: Okay.
21: I saw it when I was 9. And Matt, I thought it was the most magical experience. Yeah. And since then, going to the movies with people or by myself, it just became a part of my life.
22: You go to a lot of movies?
21: I go to a lot of movies. I try to go at least twice a month.
22: Wow.
21: And last year, I've seen about 30 movies in the theaters.
22: That would, I think, would make you an outlier, right?
21: A major one. So Telefilm Canada did a national study to look at these movie-going habits in 2024. And in 2019, Canadians on average bought 3 tickets per person. And in 2024, that number dropped to 1.6 tickets.
22: Every year.
21: Every year. Yeah. So that's almost half of what it was before the pandemic. And I see this when I go as well. Most of the time, theaters aren't full. And I've been there when I was the only person before. And it might sound like a cool experience having the place all to yourself, but it doesn't feel right.
22: Kind of weird. Who is still going, aside from you, who's still going to the movies?
21: Younger people are the biggest ticket buyers. 85% of Canadians under 35 went to the movies in 2024. And that's a lot more than people over 35. And that trend still continues today. I spoke with Tirtha Dhar. He's a professor and department chair of marketing and consumer studies at the University of Guelph. And he focuses on movies.
1: 2025 was actually slightly better than 2024 in terms of attendance. Now, what has happened is that Gen Z moviegoers' share of their attendance increased. So you can say like a slight increase in the revenue, but it's not a sort of a

0: Well, it might have been easier for movie theaters to make a case for themselves, because most likely, if you wanted to see that new blockbuster, you would only be able to see that at the theaters, not at home. But that's not the case anymore.
1: Till Netflix and all the streamers came in general, it was 3 months between theatrical release versus any other, you know, sequential release in terms of DVDs or Blu-rays or, you know, television. Now, these streamers, you know, when they're making movies, they're basically putting this timeline much shorter, on a shorter leash. So a lot of the time, within 2 or 3 weeks, they are basically saying the movie needs to be on the streaming platform. And they have every interest to do that, because they are not really making money on the theater. Their money is basically on the subscription side. So sooner they can put the movie on subscription, they're in fine shape.
0: Frankenstein, Guillermo del Toro's latest movie, it was a great example of that this year. It's nominated for several Oscars, and it was released exclusively in theaters, but only for 3 weeks. Then started streaming on Netflix while still playing in theaters.
2: How much of this isn't just about convenience, but it's also about the cost of actually going to the movies?
0: So, Matt, when getting people to go to the movies is already a challenge, it's even a harder sell to get people to pay for a movie that they can watch on a streaming platform that they already pay for, especially now in an affordability crisis. And we talked to some people in downtown Vancouver about this.
3: I used to go to movie theaters a lot, like last year, especially with the $5 deal on Tuesdays. But now that I'm going to school and working part-time, I don't have a lot of money, so I don't go to the movies a lot. But when I can, I still go because I love going to the movies.
4: I wouldn't just, like, leave my house and go to the movies, because I can binge on my couch. There's Netflix, there's Prime, and all of those things.
5: I still go, but not as often as before, because the prices obviously increased.
6: The easiness of just staying at home kind of... And obviously the factor of the cost going up as well, too. And you're already paying for, like, the Netflixes and others already. So I think people are generally trying to stay at home more often.
2: I'm so old that I remember when it was, the cheap night was $2 and $2.50 wow. Tuesdays. Are there other reasons? Thank you. Oh. Are there other reasons that people stopped going to the movies?
0: Awareness is another big one. Mm-hmm. Many movies, they don't really get a big marketing push for theatrical release anymore, unless it's a big budget blockbuster. Okay. So if going to the movies and checking regularly what's in the theaters is not something that you already do, you might never hear about some of these movies until they appear on streaming. It happens to me, and I watch a lot of movies.
2: Obviously. Like, so if you don't know what movies are there, you're not going to go and see them.
0: Exactly. And for streaming platforms, that's okay. Their business relies on building habits and keeping subscriptions rather than selling movies. But for movie theaters, that's the key.
2: So I ask you this as somebody who doesn't go to the movies, but you do. Why should we care about going to the movies? What do we actually gain from that experience, do you think?
0: A lot, I think. And the quality of the experience is one thing, but it's also so much more than that. It's this unique experience. We come together with other people in one room, we sit in silence, and we feel things together. There's this sense of collectiveness. Mm-hmm. We laugh together, we cry together, and we react as one. And it doesn't have to be all positive reactions either. Disliking a movie together or questioning what even is going on the screen. Mm. It's fun. It's magical.
3: I think the social aspect of it, especially with a movie that you're going to hate watch, like the whole room comes together just to hate on the movie, I guess. I really hope it doesn't die. If it dies, I don't know what I'm going to do.
4: There's this aesthetics that come with the big screen, the popcorn, the snacks. There are movies that you don't just want to see on your phone or on Netflix. You just want to see it on the big screen.
7: I think the last one I went to was Barbie with a girlfriend. The feeling of being with many, many people together in a large dark room and having the same experience, I enjoyed that a lot. But also that if it's a movie in a theater, it's contemporary. So you're experiencing something that has just been issued. It's part of the total feeling of society at the time.
2: Like you're part of something larger. Does that feel familiar to you?
0: So familiar. But I also had forgotten about that experience during the pandemic. Mm. Then theaters reopened, and I went to see the newest Spider-Man movie at the time. It was Spider-Man No Way Home.
2: Okay.
0: And Matt, I immediately fell back in love with the

0: experience. The whole movie felt like I was watching it with my closest friends. We all gasped at the same time. We laughed at the same time. It was just beautiful, and we just truly enjoyed the experience together. But that's exactly what the movie theaters do. They make us feel immersed in the movie, be in the moment, and it lets us connect with these strangers around us and feel something special together.
1: I mean, and that's a whole lot different than sitting at home by, it doesn't matter how big your television is, but sitting at home by yourself watching this on your own, right?
0: Exactly. And especially in a movie theater, you focus better too. You're in this dark room, it's loud, there's a big screen, no talking, and there are no phones.
1: Hopefully, yeah.
0: And for many of us, that's a rare experience nowadays. When do we ever go 2-3 hours during the day without being distracted by our phones and just watching and focusing what's in front of us? And just what's in front of us. Mm. I definitely can't do that while watching a movie at home. And watching it at home, you lose some of that magic.
2: Not going to film theaters is kind of a loss. Some films are not made for being seen in the living room. I do remember a lot of films that I've been looking in a film theater, whereas the films that I've been looking from the platforms, I don't remember the experience of it. Make your choice. Mm.
0: That's André Gaudreau. He's a cinema professor at the University of Montreal. He's also the Canada Research Chair in Cinema and Media Studies. And just like André, I can remember my first and many other movie experiences, but I can't tell you the first movie I watched on a streaming platform or even last week.
1: How much, my sense is that I am not alone in this, that I haven't gone to a movie theater in a while, and I'm sure a lot of people haven't gone. How much are the movie theaters themselves feeling the pinch if people aren't going as much as they used to?
0: So last year, the total box office revenue in Canada was almost $840 million. And that's a lot of money. Mm-hmm. But actually, when we look at the pre-pandemic numbers, the average revenue was over $1 billion a year. And that pinch is being felt most in independent theaters across this country. In 2024, the group that represents independent theaters, they reported that 60% of Canada's indie theaters operated at a loss. Mm. And Park Theatre is an independent theater in Vancouver. It was run by Cineplex up until last year when Cineplex announced they're not going to renew the lease. So Park was planning to close its doors. Then Rio Theatre, also in Vancouver, they stepped up and took over Park with the support of some industry backers, including Sean Baker, who we heard from earlier, and Finn Wolfhard from Stranger Things. Now, Park is operating under Rio, which also had its own challenges over the years. And Rachel Fox is the senior programmer at Rio.
3: The actual cost of a movie ticket, at least where I work, hasn't really changed that much. And I've worked in the same place for almost 15 years. But the cost of renting a movie theater has gone up a lot. And if you think about what movies are, they're cheap entertainment. And when it's no longer cheap entertainment, I don't think it works in the same way. The Rio's always sort of got something going on. There's always been, I've always sort of said it's a bit like the Muppet Show. We have to save the theater. There was a moment in time, you know, in 2018, the property came up for sale. And we knew that unless a stake was planted in the ground, some entity was going to buy the corner of Commercial and Broadway and turn it into condos. So the response was to buy the property. During COVID, was the Rio about to close? I never thought so. I thought that we had to really figure out how to keep going and be dynamic and be innovative in order to remind people about something that they liked to do. And also, you know, leaning on the community to understand that it's not enough to say, oh, I love the movies, but never show up. It's a two-way street. And I mean, we did see that during COVID a lot. The restaurants and bar industry, they were like, if you don't patronize us, we're going to go. And people heeded that call and they participated. And that's what allowed those places to stay open.
1: So how are those theaters, the Rio and the Park Theater, doing?
0: Both theaters, they have a strong community behind them. So they're finding the best ways to serve that community. Mm-hmm. But they're also trying to find and make the best financial decisions for themselves. And an important thing about these theaters, they're single screen venues. So they juggle showing new movies with other movies like classics. Mm.
3: operating a single screen venue is very different than operating a multiplex. We're a restaurant with one table. So would it make sense for us to play one movie only, you know, for 3, 4, 5 weeks at a time? Those terms, usually from a studio or a distributor, they're going to say, well, we want to see 2 or 3 or 4 screenings a day. When you have one screen, it means you're only playing that movie. So there's a bit of a strategy to it, and it's up to each venue to really know their community and decide, is this a good idea? Is this sustainable? When it comes to this venue, it wasn't sustainable, which is why we are choosing a different model than what Cineplex did. What we do as, you know, a hybrid venue, it is a lot of work. It is the most sometimes complicated, exhausting game of Tetris you could possibly imagine. But we do make it work, and that makes me happy to know that people who live around here that are within walking distance are making a plan. You know, maybe every Sunday that is part of their routine, or maybe that's very ambitious. Maybe every other Sunday, maybe every third Sunday, you're going to go for some brunch with your friend. You're going to go for a coffee. You're going to go for a walk, and then you're going to go see a movie, and then you're going to go home early and get ready for, you know, a nice week ahead. That to me is community.
0: And that's in Vancouver, where there are other theaters. For many rural communities, independent theaters are the only way for people to go see a movie. Mm-hmm. And when they have to close for financial reasons, the community loses that space to come together. And if the nearest big box theater is an hour away from you, you're even more likely to stay at home.
1: So what else, we heard about Vancouver, what else are theaters doing to stay afloat and get people to come back, or to her point, show up more often?
0: They're doing a bunch of things. And the goal is something your screen at home can't match with. Hmm. Here's Tirthadhar from the University of Guelph again.
4: Theaters are definitely spending more money or investing on experiences. You know, there are better seats, better audio system, better screen within the theater, food services. But the experience gap has to be big enough for someone to say, look, you know, I don't want to sit in my basement. I want to go and watch the movie at the theater. Movie theaters with, say, IMAX screen, really large screen, they are doing better. They are definitely doing better than, say, just average movie theaters.
0: And theaters are doing other things as well, like cheaper days, like mm-hmm. half-price Tuesdays, maybe not a $2 one, and memberships and special screenings, like showing older classics or seasonal movies, even surprise screenings. This is something that you pay less for a ticket, and you go and watch an unreleased movie without knowing what the movie is beforehand.
1: Oh, cool.
0: And I've been to a couple of those, and the theaters are definitely busier.
1: Is all of this enough? These are interesting ideas, but is this enough to keep the theaters that people aren't going to as much afloat?
0: All of these things help, but it's not enough. Many theaters are finding that just having movies is not the most profitable long-term plan. But what's new and has been working is live programming, like screenings of live concerts, sports games, or even popular TV shows. The Park and Rio theaters in Vancouver are doing this. Here's Rachel Fox again.
3: I've always sort of thought of the Rio. Live events were the bricks, movies were the mortar, and they kind of filled in the gaps. One of the investors of this property is Finn Wolfhard, who's a Vancouver actor, and he's in this little show called Stranger Things. And when Stranger Things had its final episode, the Duffer Brothers said, we want to screen it in theaters, and Netflix said no. And then people said, actually, maybe you do want to screen it in theaters. And they turned what could have just been people sitting at home watching Netflix into a pop culture phenomenon, which was upwards of 1 million people going to see the final episode of Stranger Things. And we participated in that, and we had Finn Wolfhard joining us with 500 people. Over the years, I've had countless experiences like that with actors and filmmakers. They're really hard to organize, but when they pop off, boy, do they ever pop off. It's fairy dust. It's Hollywood. It's movie magic.
1: I should say, I remember the first movie I ever saw in a theater. I went to see Star Wars with my dad in 1977. Amazing. Changed my life. I took my kids to see movies, mm-hmm. and it was amazing. You're in a room with a lot of other people, as they said, that you don't know. You don't know these other people, and you're having this collective experience. But things change, right? Life is different now than it was in 1977. There are easier, there are cheaper ways to watch movies. What would you say to somebody who says, that's life, that things move on and we do other things. We do different things now.
0: But it's still magical. So we lose that rare experience of coming together as a community and, feeling things collectively. Right. But the impacts also go beyond that. Over the past few months, we've been watching that bidding war between Netflix and Paramount mm-hmm. to buy Warner Brothers. And recently, Netflix backed away from its bid, but Paramount is still in the game. And deals between streaming platforms and film studios are very worrisome to the movie theater industry and some filmmakers. James Cameron, the director of Avatar and Titanic, he called this Netflix deal disastrous and said, these are his words, the theatrical experience of movies could become a sinking ship.
1: This is from the guy who made Titanic.
0: Exactly.
1: He would know.
0: He would know. So he is worrying that if the streaming giants take over movie studios, then the theatrical releases won't be a priority. And that will mean job losses, the quality of the movies suffering, and some important stories never getting told. And this all obviously doesn't mean that we need to eliminate streaming completely from our lives. Mm-hmm. Rachel Fox says going to the movies is something that's in our collective DNA. So we just need to remember that magic.
3: We need more fun. We need fun as collectively as people living on this planet. More fun. And fun could be, you know, anything. And I mean, I think you could still go see a depressing movie and afterwards say, wow, I had a lot of fun. And I think we need more of that because, yeah, the world's on fire all the time. Get away from it. Go into a dark space. Get drawn like a moth to the flame to whatever's going on screen and disappear in a great story. And we feel it together. It really is you're experiencing a roller coaster of emotions with a room full of people. It's a joyful thing and it's cheap entertainment, baby.
1: The world is on fire and we need more fun and we need more joy and we need more magic. I'm convinced. I have to go and see a movie. I need to go and look at the... Do they have listings anymore to tell you what's coming up in the theater? I'll just ask you. Melly, thank you very much.
0: Thanks for having me.
5: Melly Gumisch is a producer here at The Current. She and Matt spoke back in March. Listen, I know some of you already have your tickets because you're headed out in the next couple of days to one of this summer's biggest blockbusters. There's a lot of anticipation about The Odyssey and how Homer's 3,000-year-old Greek epic is still the blueprint for great movies, Christopher Nolan's. So we will be talking about The Odyssey on tomorrow's show. You're listening to The Current Review on CBC Radio 1. I'm Pia Chattopadhyay. Over the summer, we're bringing you some of the best CBC podcasts. Today, we continue with Aftermath, Hunt for the Anthrax Killer, a story of another wave of terror following the 9/11 attacks. In yesterday's episode, an anthrax attack struck the heart of Manhattan, and one reporter found herself at the center of the story she was covering. Here's episode 4.
6: 911 emergency.
7: It's October 21st, 2001. Thomas Morris Jr. is calling for help.
8: My breathing is labored. My chest feels constricted. I am getting here, but to get up and walk and what have you, feels like I might just pass out.
7: Thomas tells the operator that about a week earlier, he'd been close by when a coworker opened a suspicious letter.
8: I suspect that I might have been exposed to anthrax. A woman found the envelope, and I was in the vicinity. It had powder in it.
7: With all the recent news, 911 was already getting a lot of panicked calls.
9: In the current atmosphere, anthrax scares and hoaxes, rather than real attacks, have all but paralyzed parts of the United States.
7: But Thomas's call is different, because he's an employee of the U.S. Postal Service, and America's mail system over the last 2 weeks has been transformed into a kind of terrorism delivery service.
10: It turns out that there's another letter.
11: We believe that there may be other envelopes.
12: Don't shake it, don't taste it, don't sniff it, and call law enforcement.
7: A few days after Thomas's colleague at the mail facility handled that letter with powder in it, Thomas started feeling achy and came down with a headache. And now it's 4:39 a.m. on a Sunday, and he can't stop vomiting. He tells the 911 operator how all week he's been hearing from his bosses that there's nothing to worry about.
8: They never let us know whether the thing was anthrax or not. I couldn't even find out if the stuff was or wasn't. I was told that it wasn't, but I have a tendency not to believe these people.
7: His tendency not to believe these people is well earned. Their actions are about to put many people's lives in danger. Because these people, Thomas's bosses, oversee a mail facility with more than 2,000 employees, all of whom are now at risk of exposure to whatever has made Thomas sick. And on top of that, the mail that comes through this facility gets delivered right to Capitol Hill in Washington, D.C., right to the Supreme Court and the entire U.S. Congress. I'm Jeremiah Kroll, and from Wolf Entertainment, this is Aftermath, the hunt for the anthrax killer. Episode 4, Machine 17. 2 weeks before that 911 call, FBI agent Scott Decker and all of America had watched as one man died of anthrax. And now, at least 8 more people are infected in Florida and New York.
6: It was really a reactive investigation. There was no proactive. There wasn't time. I mean, if this person was going to infect more people with anthrax, it could happen anywhere. There was no real way to plan for it.
7: At this moment, the FBI has essentially no evidence, 0 suspects, and a lot of pressure to solve this. Pressure from the public, from the White House, and especially from Decker's boss, the FBI's new director, Robert Mueller.
6: He had a tiger by the tail, and he was brand new at the job. I mean, he looked frazzled and tired, but I don't think he went home to sleep. If he did, I never saw him leave.
7: Decker is working with Mueller at FBI headquarters in the J. Edgar Hoover building in downtown D.C. The director's office is just a few steps down the hall, and Decker can almost feel the weight of Mueller's expectations bearing down on him.
6: To not show progress was very unnerving, embarrassing, and Bob Mueller is not a joking person. He wants answers and he wants them quick. He wants you to immediately say what you know and say it with confidence. And if we didn't have results to show in those meetings, it was uncomfortable. I mean, he didn't have to say anything. He just looked at you and you knew you better get your butt in gear.
7: Decker's spending long nights at the office too. He just separated from his wife, so he's throwing himself into the anthrax case. And the stress was getting to him.
6: It affected me. I got in a fair amount of trouble during that time. I just lost my temper a couple times, which you're not supposed to do in the FBI. You gotta keep cool.
7: To catch the anthrax mailer, Decker and the FBI need to figure out what the mailer wants. So far, there are no demands. And the best physical evidence they have is a letter sent to NBC calling for death to America and the now empty envelope it came in. Not a lot to go on. And on top of that, their job has just gotten much more complicated because the American public has become paranoid. People start seeing what they think is anthrax everywhere.
9: All across the country today, it was precaution in the face of peril.
13: The FBI says it has dealt with more than 2,300 reported anthrax incidents.
14: Or anything with a white residue inside are causing stores, streets, and buildings to be shut down and panic to erupt.
6: If a janitor spilled Tide powder in the hallway and didn't clean it up before he went home, that would get a phone call. Whereas 2 or 3 years before this, they just would have wiped it up and went about their business.
7: This anxiety over powder spills is making it hard for the FBI and local officials to know what's real and what's not. But even more alarming and more strange, letters with white powder start showing up in cities all over the country, filled with laundry detergent or baking soda or really any white powder folks can get their hands on.
6: Whenever something like this gets in the news, there's always a spurt of copycats. It's just the way people are, unfortunately.
7: But hoax or not, every time the FBI gets a call about a white powder threat, Decker and his colleagues have to investigate.
6: We had three different groups analyzing each and every threat. And that was the edict from the director's office. So an anonymous tick could be called in with zero credibility from our standpoint, but it had to be run down. And that's a huge use of resources.
7: And unfortunately, it's only going to get worse. A few miles away from FBI headquarters, U.S. Senate Majority Leader Tom Daschle is heading into work on Capitol Hill. It's Monday morning, October 15th, and now about a month after 9/11, as he arrives at the Capitol that morning, the senator from South Dakota gets news that brings America's fears right to his doorstep.
15: My chief of staff told me I better sit down because an intern had just opened up an envelope in my Senate office.
7: That intern is a young woman named Grant Leslie, who works in Senator Daschle's main offices on the 5th and 6th floors of the Hart Senate building. Their office had been crowded that morning, so Grant had taken a chair to the middle of the room and started opening a big pile of mail in her lap. In an interview with PBS Frontline a decade later, she's still able to recall in vivid detail the moment one particular letter caught her eye.
16: I remember looking at it, and it looked like children's handwriting, and the return address was the 4th grade class. So I remembered thinking, oh, this is from kids. This is going to be pretty cute. I can't wait to see what they're writing to Senator Daschle about. And I turned the letter over, and there was just a piece of scotch tape on either side of the letter. Nothing weird or unordinary, just sort of a thick letter that needed scotch tape to keep it closed is what it looked like. So I took the scissors and cut into the corner of the letter just about an inch, and white powder immediately fell out all over me. On my skirt, on my shoes, on my hands, just all over my lap.
7: She gently moved the envelope far from her face.
16: I remember holding the letter with two hands down by my feet, and I said, "Hey guys, I just spilled white powder all over myself." And everybody sort of froze and looked at me.
15: This aerosolable anthrax had pervasively covered and got into the atmosphere around her. There were, I think, 27 people at the time in the office, and they were all exposed.
7: The FBI arrives within minutes.
17: We were escorted up to the suite where the letter was open.
7: Arriving on the scene is another FBI special agent named Scott. This one, Agent Scott Stanley.
17: We have a white powder letter. We have somebody who's been exposed, and everybody in that suite has been exposed.
7: And just like Agent Scott Decker, he's a scientist with a PhD in biomedical sciences.
17: The individual who opened that letter was still sitting in a chair. We did not enter the suite. She was still sitting in a chair holding the envelope with the powder on her lap. I think fortuitously, this individual had just been trained on what to do if you open up a white powder letter. And she remained very calm, held it upright so nothing else spilled out of it.
7: Agent Stanley takes stock of the room, still crowded with members of Daschle's staff.
17: How do you protect them? You know, what do you do? What do you tell them? And the fact of the matter is that if you ultimately want to protect them, you got to go do your job, right?
7: First, he's got to safely get that envelope out of this room. So a hazmat officer carefully places it in a container, and they send it to the lab for testing to make sure this is indeed anthrax. Then first responders give Grant Leslie and everyone in the room nasal swab tests and a detailed decontamination. Showers, their clothing gets bagged, and they're given a 3-day supply of Cipro. Then they have an agonizing wait to know if they've been infected. Test results could take up to 24 hours. And they may not be the only ones exposed, because looking around the room, Agent Scott Stanley sees a problem. Air vents.
17: Anthrax particles will act as a gaseous material. They will just circulate through the air and move as a gas, right? If you have heating, ventilation, and air conditioning on, you can move that through the whole building very quickly.
7: At all costs, the FBI wants to contain the anthrax. Because if it gets into the ventilation system, it's not only this building they've got to worry about. Unless you're an insider, you wouldn't know this, but there are underground ventilated tunnels that connect a bunch of the buildings in D.C., including Senate offices within the Capitol itself. And inside those Capitol buildings, as many as 20,000 staffers, lawmakers, and visitors walk in and out every day. They shut the air conditioning off. But it might be too late. Stanley, the FBI, and the White House can only hope they've done enough.
18: The deadly bacteria have now turned up in the American Capitol.
19: Nothing with that. I just talked to Leader Daschle. His office received a letter, and it had anthrax in it. The staffers that had been exposed are being treated.
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0: 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Explore the diverse sounds of contemporary Indigenous music from across Turtle Island and around the world on Reclaimed, right after the news.
1: From CBC News, The World This Hour, I'm Mike Miles. Twin wildfires burning in BC's Fraser Canyon have caused the full evacuation of Boston Bar. Hot and dry conditions combined with gusting winds have made fire behavior worse for the Brunswick Creek and Ainslie Creek fires. Troy Charles reports.
2: Fernando Balanta left Boston Bar. He's been documenting the Brunswick Creek fire for the past 2 weeks.
3: What we saw is just the mountain right in front of us disappearing, an entire mountain disappearing. Trees looking like they're Q-tips doused in gasoline just going up a light.
2: The Fraser Valley Regional District issued the evacuation order as two fires known as the Brunswick Complex grew aggressively. 195 properties are included in the latest order, and some residents have decided to stay behind to protect their homes. Chris Clute with the Fraser Valley Regional District.
4: We are aware that there are people who have stayed behind, and I understand, but we really would ask people to please listen to these orders and evacuate immediately for your own benefit, but also for the first responders who would have to, you know, come in after the fact.
2: BC Wildfire Service is expecting aggressive fire behavior to continue with strong winds and dry lightning in the forecast. Troy Charles, CBC News, Chilliwack.
1: The Assembly of First Nations says governments are abandoning a northwestern Ontario community destroyed by wildfire. The AFN conference in Ottawa was read a letter from Chief Helen Pavola of Namekusis Akagan First Nation. It says flames destroyed 30 homes, the school, band office, and all infrastructure on Monday, adding they had no warning and no provincial or federal help and led their own evacuation.
5: They felt the flames on their backs as they saved the elders and children. This was done without warning from any ministry or assistance from anyone. Small 12 and 14-foot boats was all they had to escape from the raging inferno.
1: A few dozen people were driven to Thunder Bay. Because they're not recognized as a band, they are treated like a jurisdictional pinball. The Ontario government says it's now asked for Ottawa's help, including the military. Parents in Canada and the U.S. can now be alerted if their teens discuss suicide or self-harm with the Meta AI chatbot. The new tool flags concerning chats for a human to look at before parents are informed. But as Nisha Patel reports, critics say it doesn't go far enough.
6: Tech giant Meta, the owner of Facebook and Instagram, is now taking steps. It will notify parents using Instagram supervision tools if their teen is discussing suicide or self-harm with the chatbot Meta AI. Technology analyst Carmi Levy says the innovation is a step in the right direction, but says no technology is ever perfect.
7: It's entirely possible, for example, that the AI bots will miss problematic exchanges and simply won't flag things when they should.
6: Social media lawyer Manny Zemel says currently Canada has no regulations to address these risks associated with AI chatbots.
8: Until we have those laws, it's a wild, wild west, right? The platforms don't have an incentive to do anything beyond the minimum.
6: The federal government has introduced the Safe Social Media Act, which seeks to restrict accounts for children under 16. But there's a long way to go before it becomes law. Nisha Patel, CBC News, Toronto.
1: U.S. President Donald Trump spoke Thursday night, not about the war with Iran or the cost of living. It was a new spin on an old grievance, his loss in the 2020 election.
9: Starting during the 2020 election cycle, the People's Republic of China carried out what is believed to be the largest compromise of election data in history.
1: Trump says he's declassified intelligence files to back up his claims of fraud. previous claims have been proven false, Trump is pushing Republicans to approve legislation he says will preserve election integrity by requiring voters to provide proof of citizenship. But critics say it may actually take the right to vote away from those entitled to, because millions of Americans don't have those documents. That is The World This Hour. For CBC News, I'm Mike Miles.

0: In Calgary, partly cloudy with a chance of showers and a risk of a thunderstorm in the evening, then clearing overnight, a low of 16 degrees. On Friday, increasing cloudiness early in the morning with a chance of showers late in the morning, a risk of a thunderstorm and a high of 26 degrees. Saturday, sunny, a high of 30. In Lethbridge, partly cloudy with a chance of showers and a risk of a thunderstorm in the evening, a low of 15 degrees overnight. On Friday, increasing cloudiness with a chance of showers in the afternoon with a risk of a thunderstorm, a high of 26. Saturday, a mix of sun and cloud with a chance of showers and a high of 32.
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0: was the good thing to do. When you left, you took the whole fruit, and I'm chewing on the rind, swallowing the perfume.
1: Love it. Another fantastic song from Métis musician Sister Ray. That was Chewing on the Rind, a song that grew from its visceral title. Normally, they start out writing songs from above the feeling, but on that one, the song really came from inside the house. Sister Ray wrote it through grief, rage, and anger from within the body, from feelings they say they're usually afraid to touch. This is Reclaimed, your home for Indigenous music on CBC. I'm Jarrett Martineau, and today we're digging into songs to help you see the world with new eyes. And that's the vibe of this one from Odo Missouri and Kitu'a Cherokee singer Sierra Spirit. She says, everyone's experienced those moments where people become sharp-tongued, when a relationship crumbles, and when love becomes leverage. And the people that tell you they love you could be the ones that hurt you the most. And on this song, Sierra leaves that crumbling past behind and challenges herself to start again anew. Here's Sierra Spirit with Lift a Finger on Reclaimed.

Two rivers like lovers forged destiny upon their confluence. Creator deemed this a place of sanctity, a place of medicine, a place of rest before the journey west. I just love the way Shane Ghostkeeper can help you hear and see a city differently. That song undulates like the Bow and Elbow rivers running right through Mohkinstas. You heard Ghostkeeper with their ode to Blackfoot territory and the city of Calgary. I'm Jarrett Martineau. This is Reclaimed on CBC Music and Radio. And next, I want to play you a sweet song from Atikamekw singer and musician Laura Nikwe. She's from Wamotachi in Quebec, and she wrote this song as a dedication to her granddaughter. Her no-sim has become her reason for living. And Laura says, every time I see her, she fills me with joy. I feel as though she's already encouraging me in her own way to see the world through new eyes. And I feel carried away by the urge to sing light and free like a hummingbird. Here's Laura Nikwe with No Sim, Ma Petite Fille, on Reclaimed.

Greenland, that moving song was from Simon Lynge, and it inspired this week's show. But it's not just what Simon sings about that brings a shift in his perspective. He wrote it in the early 2000s when he was working on his debut album, but then he waited and waited, and the song's power kept growing and deepening. More than two decades later, he finally decided to release it, and that catharsis of letting an old song take on new life helped Simon Lynge to see the world with new eyes. I love that. I'm Jared Martineau. This is Reclaimed. And what you're hearing right now is a soft, slow, and beautiful piece of music from Saimavik. It's a loving musical collaboration between two Inuit musicians, Yorini from Kujuak, Quebec, and Reet from Nunavut. As you can hear, Saimavik melds gentle guitars, ethereal ambient sounds, and sometimes vocals. And this song and the project are about sharing the spirit of its name. Here's Saimavik with A Place of Contentment on Reclaimed.

Beautiful sounds to rest, relax, meditate, and bring you back to calm. What you've been hearing is the title track from an Inuit music and wellness initiative called Saimavik, meaning a place of contentment in Inuktitut. And if you're at all like me, and you could have listened to that one way longer, well, you can. You just heard an excerpt, but go check the original. The full-length piece is almost 16 minutes of gentle, beautiful sonic bliss. I'm Jared Martineau, this is Reclaimed, and today you're hearing Inuit and Indigenous music to help you see the world with new eyes. Next, I want to play you a collaboration between two great Oklahoma singers and songwriters, Ramsey Thornton and Cherokee artist Ken Pomeroy. Ramsey plays guitar and banjo in Ken's live band, so when he set out to write his own solo album, he knew that he wanted to invite Ken to join him on vocals. And what a lovely pairing it is. When they sing together, their voices just melt into one. Here's Ramsey Thornton and Ken Pomeroy with Tony's Song.

Oklahoma, you just wander down to the four corners and the Red Rock lands of Window Rock, Arizona, the capital of the Navajo Nation. That was the singular sound of Diné singer and songwriter Hatatli with Story of Francisco. And one of my favorite things about his music is his off-kilter storytelling. When you listen to a Hatatli song, it feels like you've traveled into an alternate dimension or an alternate time. And when you return, you see things through a newfound turquoise lens. I'm Jared Martineau. This is Reclaimed on CBC Music and Radio. Evan Red Sky is like an Anishinaabek troubadour. You can almost see him traveling the country with guitar slung low over his back, watching the world around him, taking note of all he sees. And when he returns, he takes what he's seen, what he's learned, and the stories he's gathered along the way, and he turns them into songs. That's what this one is like. It was released on May 5th, Red Dress Day, a national day to raise awareness about missing and murdered Indigenous women, girls, and Two-Spirit people. Evan says the song began as a tribute to women he knew and lost during his time working as an Indigenous youth worker in Toronto. But as time passed, it deepened into a parable about grief, memory, and resistance to being forgotten. Listen closely to this telling. Here's Evan Red Sky with Red Dress on Reclaimed.

drifting from the prairie fields of Saddle Lake to the Great Bear Rainforest on the West Coast. That was Slow Burn from Cree singer Kaylee Watts. You can find that song three tracks deep into her stunning debut album, River's Daughter. And each song on the album is a world you can travel to, maybe stay a while, for tea and quiet until the storm passes. I'm Jared Martineau. This is Reclaimed on CBC Music and Radio. You can find us right across Turtle Island on SiriusXM and Native Voice One. Lila Downs isn't just an icon in Mexican folk music. She's one of the country's most loved, lauded, and celebrated indigenous singers. She's Mixtec, and her family comes from Oaxaca. But across her career, Lila Downs has found ways to weave many indigenous threads into the intricate fabric of her music. You can find lyrics in Spanish, Mixtec, Zapotec, Mayan, Nahuatl, and Purépecha. And the deeper you listen, the more you'll hear the many worlds that find home in her sound. First, I want to play you the title track from her album, Cambias Mi Mundo. And this one fuses Mexican folk music with cumbia rhythms and even Latin hip-hop. Here's Lila Downs and Snow the Product on Reclaimed.

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2: From Oaxaca, Mexico to Cuba to northern BC, that was a beautiful collaboration between Mixtec singer Lila Downs joined by the lovely acoustic guitar playing and voice of Alex Cuba with El Jardín del Placer, The Garden of Pleasure, a song to encourage you to recognize your richness, celebrate your value, and tend and heal the garden of your soul. You can find that song on Lila Downs' album Cambias Mi Mundo, You Change My World. And it's full of songs that lean into the profound impacts we can have on each other and how one person can completely alter your perspective and the way you experience life and help you see the world again with new eyes. I'm Jared Martineau. This is Reclaimed, and I hope you've enjoyed the music today. Drop me a line to let me know. 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Our show is produced by Travis Pereira, Spiros Georgiou, Lauren Hancock, Judith Lynch, and me. Join me again next week for more songs and sounds from across the Indigenous world. I'll see you then. Hi, hi, Miigwech, and Masincho for listening.
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7: Today, Ukrainians took to the streets to protest the dismissal of the country's popular defense minister. We will talk to one demonstrator who says the decision is baffling and threatens to be a serious setback in the war against Russia.
8: From CBC News, The World This Hour, I'm Mike Miles. Evacuees from remote towns in northwestern Ontario have been arriving in Thunder Bay with harrowing stories of escape. Dozens of out-of-control wildfires have been rapidly spreading, and many people have left homes they're not sure will still be there when they return. Sheehan Desjardins has more from Thunder Bay.
9: A hotel boardroom packed with donations, boxes of diapers, bags of food. Evacuees in Thunder Bay wander through, looking for what they need.
10: I left everything other than my kids and my pets and a couple pairs of clothes.
9: Gina Dupuis evacuated from White Sand First Nations earlier this week as one of the ferocious wildfires tearing through northern Ontario beelined for their community. Devin Wanakamek is the incident commander.
11: Chief and council are deeply disappointed by the delays in the initial provincial response to the wildfire threat. The response did not reflect the urgency of the situation.
9: He says 26 members have gone back to try and protect their community on their own. More than half a dozen communities are evacuated. Many of them are First Nations. Sheehan Desjardins, CBC News, Thunder Bay.
8: For another day, those fires triggered air quality warnings for parts of southern Ontario and other areas. South of the border, congressional Republicans are accusing Canada of inaction that's led to the northeastern U.S. being blanketed with smoke. Four Michigan House representatives sent a sharply worded letter to Prime Minister Mark Carney, warning the U.S. may have to take action in response to what they've called Canada's inadequate forest maintenance. Donald Trump has long claimed there was fraud in the 2020 election, allegations that have been widely disproven. Thursday night, he introduced a new one, accusing China of foreign interference. Julia Wong has more from Washington.
12: We must take urgent action to ensure that our own system can never, ever be hacked or compromised.
13: U.S. President Donald Trump again claiming elections in the United States are vulnerable. In a primetime address, Trump said China meddled and accessed voter data during the 2020 election, said foreign countries can compromise election infrastructure, and claimed hundreds of thousands of non-citizens are registered to vote in federal elections. Trump using the address to push Congress to pass the Save America Act.
12: The only reason you wouldn't do it is you want to cheat because your policies are so bad and your candidates are so pathetic. that you can't get away or can't get elected any other way.
13: The act, if passed, would require proof of citizenship and photo ID to vote in federal elections. But there has been criticism it could also lead to voter suppression. Julia Wong, CBC News, Washington.
8: Ebola is spreading at a record pace in the Democratic Republic of the Congo, while in the UK, scientists are testing a vaccine targeting the strain behind this outbreak. Ashley Burke has more.
14: It's now the third largest Ebola outbreak on record.
15: A stark update from the World Health Organization 2 months into the outbreak.
14: And in the past months, it has expanded faster than any previous outbreak.
15: Director General Dr. Tedros Adhanom Ghebreyesus says the virus is spreading through the Democratic Republic of the Congo, outrunning teams trying to contain it. But the intensifying armed conflict is cutting off access to those who need help and hurting efforts to do contact tracing because so many people are displaced in camps or on the move. In the UK, scientists at Oxford University are racing to test a vaccine based on the same technology as its COVID shot.
16: It's a type of vaccine technology we've been working with for over decades.
15: Alex Sampson is one of the vaccine researchers. Their Ebola vaccine for this strain is the first in the world to enter human trials. Ashley Burke, CBC News, London.
8: Plans to upgrade the Port of Vancouver have been referred to Canada's Major Projects Office for possible fast-tracking. Federal Transport Minister Stephen McKinnon calling the upgrades transformational. He says they'll boost the port's container capacity by 50% and add billions to Canada's economy. That is The World This Hour. For CBC News, I'm Mike Miles.
17: In Calgary, partly cloudy with a chance of showers and a risk of a thunderstorm in the evening, then clearing overnight, a low of 16 degrees. On Friday, increasing cloudiness early in the morning with a chance of showers late in the morning, a risk of a thunderstorm and a high of 26 degrees. Saturday, sunny, a high of 30. In Lethbridge, partly cloudy with a chance of showers and a risk of a thunderstorm in the evening, a low of 15 degrees overnight. On Friday, increasing cloudiness with a chance of showers in the afternoon with a risk of a thunderstorm, a high of 26. Saturday, a mix of sun and cloud with a chance of showers and a high of 32.
18: Hello, I'm Neil Kirksall.
7: Good evening, I'm Chris Howden. This is As It Happens, the Midnight Edition. Tonight.
18: Fired up. Ontario is asking the federal government to be ready to help with wildfire evacuations. But a volunteer emergency coordinator says the province should have been much more prepared for this level of destruction.
7: Coming to his defense, a former official with the Ukrainian government tells us why she's joined widespread protests after Volodymyr Zelensky removes a defense minister who's been pivotal in the war against Russia.
18: The changing of the old guard. Hungarian lawmakers vote to remove the president previously appointed by Viktor Orban. The former head of Hungary's Supreme Court says that move is problematic, but necessary.
7: Fire and water. There was a lot of discussion as the Assembly of First Nations convened for meetings in Ottawa. And National Chief Cindy Woodhouse-Nepenak says clean drinking water and wildfires were at the top of the agenda.
18: Making her skin crawl, a TV reporter in Los Angeles was on the air when she felt something with a lot of legs land on her and start climbing. She'll tell us how to stay calm when that something is a giant cockroach.
7: No. And junk below the trunk. An elderly woman in Florida did not request a license plate with a suggestive combination of letters and numbers, and she's worried that other drivers might make it a big honking deal. As it happens, the Thursday edition, radio that believes she's got a little too much on her plate. More than 175 wildfires are burning across northern Ontario. Dozens of communities have been evacuated, and a growing number of people no longer have homes to return to. Today, Jill Dunlop, Ontario's Minister of Emergency Preparedness and Response, officially asked Ottawa for help. Local politicians and community members have been accusing the provincial and federal governments of being unprepared for an emergency of this magnitude. Here's how Ontario Premier Doug Ford responded to those claims today.
19: Our government will not spare an expense, not one single penny. We will spend whatever it takes to support getting them the support, the resources they need to keep people safe. We know every year, no matter if it's flooding or fire, we're prepared.
7: Premier Doug Ford at a press conference today. The communities under evacuation orders are small municipalities, First Nations, and unincorporated communities. Sharon Back is a former field officer with Emergency Management Ontario and the current Volunteer Community Emergency Management Coordinator for the unincorporated municipality of Pass Lake, east of Thunder Bay. We reached her in Thunder Bay.
18: Sharon, was Ontario prepared?
20: Absolutely not. We have limited capacity, especially in Northern Ontario. People are doing an incredible amount of work and trying very, very hard. But in terms of preparedness and being ready for these kind of situations, it is my opinion after 30 years in this field that we were not prepared. We have not been prepared for a while, and we have had indicators of years like this for the last 20 years to say we were going to end up, that this was going to be the common thing that we would see going forward, and we are not ready. And this, what I'm seeing on the ground proves we are not ready. And there is not one full-time municipal emergency management coordinator in Northwestern Ontario. Even though we are a smaller population, we have the highest number of regular emergencies. The premier's not wrong. We get this all the time in terms of, you know, fires and things. We're used to that. This is different. This is extremely complex.
18: What makes it more complex than what you've seen?
20: So what we have is fires that are not just in areas of the farther north, which is unfortunately something we see quite commonly every year. And we have had major, major events up there. What we've got now is we've got that, plus we've got fires that are near places like Highway 11 and 17, right? Near Highway 527, engulfing around communities. We don't even know what the state of those communities are. We also have intense smoke like I've never seen in a long time. We had a heat emergency. It's still hot, but it's not the way, you know, mm-hmm. as bad as it was. So we had all these converging factors, and there were enough red flags that this should have been noted as not being the norm. And so to hear the premier say that this is, you know, every year we're always prepared, I am very, very disappointed to hear that. And I wish I knew where he was getting his information from.
18: Pass Lake is, yes, to remind our listeners, is an unincorporated community east of Thunder Bay. You were there earlier today. It's not in the evacuation zone, but if a wildfire got close to Pass Lake, what would happen? What is the plan?
20: So unincorporated communities are not mandated to have emergency plans. I'll tell you that right now. Now, are we taking proactive steps? Yes. There's places like myself with being an emergency planner for Pass Lake that are doing it. It's all volunteer. You know, places like Nalaloo has a pretty robust emergency plan, which is, you know, wonderful. We've got proactive people doing things all on a volunteer basis with no funding and money. So do we have a specific plan? No, but do we have pieces in place? Mm-hmm. We are working towards a plan. And actually prior to this, we were starting to conduct a hazard risk assessment process, which is a foundational part of any emergency program. But again, I'm doing it off the side of my desk as a freebie to my community, because I love my community. I grew up there. I want it to be safe. I want it to be prepared. I've been wanting to do this since 30 years ago when I was on the fire department, and we had a forest fire and nobody knew what to do. And so that started my career actually in this, mm-hmm. because I saw the gap. I am dumbfounded that 30 years later, we are still having discussions about who supports unincorporated.
18: I am hearing in your voice, there's a ferocity, certainly a fatigue, and the clearly how personal this is for you. Mm-hmm. You're angry.
20: I'm angry. I'm upset. I'm watching really good people doing amazing work. I feel very privileged that I'm sitting here safely in my home. My community doesn't have these issues right now, but I feel helpless to help, you know, my fellow unincorporated people. So I've been, you know, trying to ask questions, trying to raise the profile of this issue. I've actually gotten calls personally by people who know that I'm in this field, who said, I have a family member in who evacuated from Uppsala. They don't know what to do. They don't know where to go. They don't know where to get help. They've called 211 and they're trying to find some information. That shouldn't be the case.
18: That's extraordinary. Right?
20: Why are we treated differently? And you know, we look at how, like, even we have three different kinds of communities here, right? We have municipal, unincorporated, and First Nations. It's all different ways that they are funded and everything else, right? I get that. Those are the structures that are in place. But why, when we have something like this going, is the Provincial Emergency Operations Center and all those fine folks there who I know are trying really hard, why is there not a system in place where we're coordinating all together? Because we're all asking for the same help and resources.
0: Premier Ford prides himself on being direct and plain spoken and talks about fiscal responsibility as well. I hear all of those in what you're saying, too. You seem very straightforward and clear and trying to be fiscally responsible in your role as well. If you were speaking to Premier Ford directly and he was saying, what do you need? What would you say?
20: I would first of all be asking for Ontario Corps to be deployed. I haven't seen Ontario Corps deployed. If they are, I don't know about it. We have these. We have this whole Corps that's apparently with all these partners. I don't know where they are. I would ask for the ability to make one call, know that I can get a bus, know that I can get a mass shelter set up, that I can get food for people, I can get them somewhere safe if they need it, right? Or if they're being in home, like they're living in homes with family or whatever, that we can get them some additional resources without bureaucratic red tape. After 30 years, we know where the barriers are. There's no reason for them not to be removed.
0: Do you think we'll be having this conversation next year, Sharon?
20: Absolutely. If something doesn't change, we are going to be having these conversations again. And that is why I am so upset and so angry, because it should not matter what type of community you live in Ontario. We are all Ontarians. We are all Canadians. And if we truly want to ensure that we put people first, which is what we always talk about. We talk about whole of community approaches and putting people first, then we need to change the structure and the system and put the funding and stuff in at the local level. Otherwise, we might as well become a FEMA and you start managing it from the top down, because we can't keep up like this. We can't.
0: Sharon, I appreciate this. I hope you're able to get some rest. Thank you.
20: Well, I want to say thank you for letting me have the conversation. And quite honestly, I want to make sure that the shout out for, you know, the hard work is to those affected communities from unincorporated municipal and First Nations who are working incredibly hard and doing incredibly wonderful things. And whatever we can do as Pass Lake and as me as a person just to support, we will do that.
0: Thank you for this.
7: Sharon Back is a former field officer with Emergency Management Ontario and the current Volunteer Community Emergency Management Coordinator for the unincorporated municipality of Pass Lake, Ontario. We reached her in Thunder Bay. We requested an interview with Jill Dunlop, Ontario's Minister of Emergency Preparedness and Response. Her office declined and sent us a written statement that says, in part, that this is a fast-moving and evolving situation, and, quote, our government's top priority is to keep people safe, unquote.

0: They took to the streets across Ukraine holding hastily made cardboard signs reading, "Bring back Fedorov." The Fedorov in question is Mykhailo Fedorov, the country's popular young defense minister. He was praised for rapidly revamping the Ukrainian military and pioneering successful tactics like intricately planned drone attacks on Russian forces. But he also made enemies, even going as far as to request the removal of Ukraine's top general. Oleksandra Azarkhina is a former deputy minister in the Ukrainian government who still does some work advising the country's armed forces. We reached her in Kyiv.
1: Oleksandra, what made you decide to be part of those protests, to be in the streets today?
2: I think it's general, you know, quite a tradition for Ukrainian youth, politically aware people to attend all kind of the meaningful protests.
1: What did you see in the streets? Can you describe for our listeners what was happening around you?
2: So Ukrainian protests are very peaceful, even during the wartime. You can imagine it as a beautiful square, not surrounded by the, you know, hordes of the policemen. There is police, but they are just, you know, like a peacefully sitting around the area, and they are not, you know, encircling the square. People are just gathering, many of them very young, their families with their children as well.
1: How would you sum up the emotions that people were trying to get across?
2: There's a lot of frustration and anger, obviously. That's the main reason we are out. But there are also, you know, before joining the folks on the square, I felt disappointed, empty from inside. I felt like I didn't know what to do and like what's next. But when I came to the square, this feeling of the unity and actually the necessity to speak up, the necessity to be with people who share your emotions and your thoughts, that helped me a lot.
1: What is it about Fedorov that made him so beloved?
2: It's not about himself, frankly speaking. Of course, we're talking about him, but it's a symptom. It's a symptom of the things which is happening now. It's not the first time during the wartime when the government personalities are being changed without proper explanation. The new, you know, ministers come in, no explanation, no reports, no proper planning. And it's really the lack of the dialogue with the society, what I'm missing here, the lack of the responsibility. Okay, we're changing this set of the, you know, like a minister because they're part of some corruption scandals. Let's, you know, make them guilty in this case. Let's push it through the, you know, dialogue or the court system. But like that, without proper explanation, that's the worst. And also, somehow he symbolized the changes in the society. He symbolized the reformers-inspired type of the Ukraine, which I do love.
1: He also represents, though, big shifts and gains on the front in terms of the war. What did he do there that is concerning Ukrainians who are worried that maybe his absence now will change things for them?
2: He represents the part of Ukrainian society which is not the classical, like a post-Soviet army, but innovation-led army. Frankly speaking, civilians-led army. The people who weren't part of the army before the full-scale invasion, but, you know, decided to join because of the Russian aggression. And that's a thematic effort, what matters. He is providing the creative solutions. He's providing technological solutions. And there is a lot of bravery and audacity in his action. He's the same age as myself, as, you know, independent Ukraine. And that's also, you know, the image of the modern Ukraine.
1: Yeah, in a lot of the reporting, they talk specifically about the strategy and modernizing the warfare on the front. Though he is the political side of things, he was at odds, it appears, with the commander-in-chief. And that's why one person had to go. Zelensky is basically saying, you know, he said, in such circumstances, quote, you have to choose one side or the other. Why do you think Zelensky said Fedorov should go?
2: Frankly speaking, I do believe that Zelensky will get rid of from Syrsky as well. That's just the forecast I'm dare to say. But I do believe that in this case, Fedorov, he just lost the fight inside the presidential cabinet. That's how it feels. And from my point of view, it's just simple like that. Syrsky represents the post-Soviet mentality, the mentality which is trying to fight with a small Soviet army against big Soviet army. that's not the way we can win. We need to be agile. We need to be innovative, robotized. We need to be smarter. We really need to outsmart our enemy. And that's the approach what Federer was trying to push.
1: So what do you think is going to happen after these protests and this pushback that can be successful at times, as you said, in your country, get the response that you want? How do you think this is going to end?
2: I do believe that we will repeat the lessons from the last summer. I can remind that last summer we were protesting against the, you know, attack on independence of the anti-corruption institutions in Ukraine. Back then, it was the same, like Zelensky was ignoring protests, he was ignoring protests. Then finally, the news reached to some partner nations, which are actually financing them, you know, like a statehood in Ukraine. And that's when the international partners started to ask, like, Volodymyr, what is happening? And that's when I think reaction happened. And also, in the end, we got the better results.
1: So you're not worried that just even from the outside that it appears that the country is weaker and that those weaknesses could be exploited at this critical moment?
2: No, frankly speaking, that's not my biggest fear. What really makes me very sad that it's a good moment in general on the front line and Russia is weaker than ever. We're very successful in attacking them. You know, attacks in Moscow on their refineries, on the tankers and the sea, and much more to come, really. Like, finally, we got our own capabilities to fight back. And that's the moment when we need to push harder and to be unified as possible. So that worries me. That's not the... So I'm worried not about the, you know, Ukrainians' failures, but I'm worried about the fact that we're not using our chance to actually push enemy back.
1: Oleksandra, I'm glad we could speak. Thank you for this.
2: Thank you.
0: We reached Oleksandra Azarkhina in Kyiv.

0: Even in the most harrowing situations, journalists are expected to keep their cool. And on Tuesday evening, that meant one journalist appeared utterly calm in the middle of a live TV segment while experiencing something that would send the average person screaming and running directly into traffic.
1: And it's a lot more comfortable at this hour, but we're still in the 80s here in the valley. So overnight temperatures not necessarily dropping. And this leads to less recovery time from the daytime heat. And we're live in Sherman Oaks. I'm Rachel Menatoff. I'll send it back to you in the studio.
0: Sounded like a regular broadcast about extreme temperatures. In this case, those currently troubling Sherman Oaks, California. And I challenge you to detect even the slightest unease in Rachel Menatoff's voice. But viewers could see that she was not alone in the frame as she delivered her report. She had a surprise guest of the crawling, multi-legged, nightmare-inducing kind. We reached Rachel Menatoff in Los Angeles.
2: Rachel, do you still feel like something's crawling on you?
1: Not anymore, but in the moments after, you definitely have like the EBGBs.
2: Yeah.
1: And you do feel like something is crawling on you. You have sort of this paranoia that something is still on
2: yes.
1: you after something like this.
2: How long did it take you to feel less cringy?
1: Maybe an hour or so.
2: Okay, that's pretty good. I feel like something's crawling on me just having watched
1: right?
2: the video. Our listeners our listeners heard it, of course, but they didn't see it. It's impossible to miss when you watch it. What was crawling on you in those moments?
1: It's a cockroach, and
2: the biggest one that exists, it looks
1: exactly,
2: like.
1: Exactly. And ironically, I was doing a story about we're in a heat wave right sure. now here yeah. in Los Angeles, and these cockroaches thrive in the heat. And so you see them all the time here in the San Fernando Valley, like crawling on the ground. Little did I know they also fly. You know, so that's what you're seeing, and sort of my surprise at this cockroach flying onto me.
2: Did you see it? Did you, I mean, or did you know instantly what it was? Or
1: I knew what it was because my photographer and I were talking about the roaches on the ground. And I was like, do you see all the roaches? And he was like, yeah. And so when I felt something on me, I was like, it has to be, you know.
2: There's two ways I can go. You don't want to make yourself the story. Obviously, you're reporting on it. And I know when the mic goes on or you're looking down the barrel of the camera, you know, you could have had a sneezing fit the minutes before, but it stops. You can compartmentalize. You're a professional, obviously. But how did you keep it together for however long that bug was jumping on you? Because it moved around, right?
1: Yeah, yeah. You know, I've said this to other people. We had spent, what a lot of people don't know is we spend hours putting our stories together mm-hmm. for the nighttime newscast. So we had spent 5-6 hours putting our story together. We had so many great interviews, talking to athletes and a girls' soccer team. And I was like, you know, if I really take notice of this roach on me, it'll derail the story. And I didn't want to do that. I was like, you know, just keep it together and then you can kind of shake it off.
2: Yeah. And then you did. I mean, once you were done and you were clear, as they say, then folks can see you brushing off, you know, on your Instagram, you posted it, brushing it
1: yes.
2: off, right? Did your photographer, did your cameraman say anything?
1: Oh, I mean, as I'm talking, I see him kind of cover his face and duck behind the camera.
2: Oh, no.
1: So I knew something was wrong. I was like, it has to be one of the cockroaches on the ground. It has to be. We were just talking about it. So, yeah, it definitely garnered a reaction.
2: And how do you feel about, you let your story air, obviously. You let the journalism do the talking. But since your post and this clip has spread everywhere, how are you feeling about that kind of attention?
1: Yeah, it's a little bit overwhelming. I had no sense that this would garner the kind of attention it has. I was simply posting it as sort of a moment of laughter and levity to make light of the moment. But what I'll say is people have been so supportive and encouraging, expressing concern. They've tried to put themselves in my shoes and they tell me what they would have done. And the comments have been incredible. I mean, it's really heartwarming. And they've been funny. I mean, I've gotten so many funny responses. People have made memes out of it. So it's been a fun experience.
2: Well, that's good. Because as you know, as you well know, being on camera, that things can go a very, very different way. How do you feel about being part of this wonderful tradition now of these incredible live moments?
1: Again, it's sort of a surprise. You know, it wasn't something I was expecting, but I'm honored. And I'm honored that people are having fun with it and resonate with the clip. I think it's fun. Yeah. I think it's really fun.
2: Is this the sort of the strangest thing that's happened to you in when you're doing a live?
1: You know, as you know, we face all kinds of elements yes. in the field, whether it's wind or rain. Here in Los Angeles, obviously, fires. We cover wildfires regularly. So we face all kinds of elements, and this was simply one of them, you know?
2: I wonder if, just based on what you were saying before, that people are also, through the conversations you're having and the posts you put up and their comments, getting a different kind of understanding of what you and other journalists are doing out in the field, that full day of work that goes into the few minutes of distilling, you know, to distill for them what's important.
1: Absolutely. I think it is a window into what our jobs are and what it's like in the field. It's also unpredictable. You don't know what will happen on live TV. And this is an example of it.
2: Rachel, I appreciate this. Thank you.
1: Thank you for having me on. It's such a privilege.
0: Rachel Menatoff is a reporter with KTLA. She's in Los Angeles.

0: could lead to her fellow motorists laying on their horns, yelling things like, "Could you elaborate on that?" Or, "This seems like a strange way of asking." Recently, she received her new license plate in the mail. It's not a vanity plate. It's just a standard state-issued plate with a random series of letters and numbers. But if you have a pen and paper, I'm going to ask you to write this down. Unless you're driving, then just visualize what I'm saying. Don't visualize everything I'm saying. Just the part I'm about to say. Not this part. This part. When Ms. Delastrito tore open the envelope, she saw that her new plate read SQZ-A55. In and of themselves, a harmless, meaningless jumble. But it is possible to interpret SQZ as the word squeeze and A55 as another word by harnessing the power of your mind to change the fives to S's. Don't do it yet. Okay, do it now. Yes. Kindly Nancy Delastrito is expected to drive a car emblazoned front and back with that suggestive and frankly peculiar demand. What do you mean? Squeeze it? Well, whose? Where? Why? How? It's open to interpretation, which is exactly what Ms. Delastrito is concerned about, but she's considering putting the plates on her car anyway, and she's bravely preparing herself for the ramifications.
1: I can handle it if I get a few honks here and there. Actually, being over 70, I might like a few honks.
0: Here's No Aloha with Main Squeeze.

This week, chiefs and leaders from across Canada gathered in Ottawa for the annual general meeting of the Assembly of First Nations, where the focus was largely on proposed government legislation. Discussions centered on recognizing clean drinking water as an inherent right. Earlier versions

0: of the federal bill explicitly recognized it as a human right, but the current draft shifts to softer, somewhat blurrier language. And today's sessions addressed Bill S2, which seeks to reform the rules in the Indian Act on how status is passed across generations. The gathering comes at a tough time as Indigenous communities in northern Ontario face wildfires and evacuations. We reached Assembly of First Nations National Chief Cindy Woodhouse-Nepenak in Ottawa.
1: National Chief, I did want to start with the wildfires. What are you hearing from people in the affected areas?
2: Oh, absolutely. Look, I was with one of the chiefs the other day. They didn't have a lot of coordination. Nobody believed them when there was a fire coming. And, you know, they ended up having to get out. And so my heart goes out to that community. But there's many communities that are still, battling wildfires in northern Ontario. And our heart goes out to them. And we'll be there for them and in full support of them.
1: In terms of what was already on the agenda, you opened with a look at the First Nations Clean Water Act. Last month on our show, Indigenous Services Minister Mandy Galmasti was here and spoke to me about what is on the table and how the language is different from previous legislation that recognized access to clean water for First Nations as a fundamental right. I asked her about that in that conversation. Here's how she responded.
3: The human right language is still maintained in the bill. We've added on the component of the progressive realization, which is aligned with other federal acts that are in place. This is the language that's being used in the international UN space as well. In many communities across the country, they are starting from a different place. This is not a one-size-fits-all, we're going to be working with multiple plans, we're going to be working with multiple different types of infrastructure. And that transformative change of what the bill is going to do is not going to be something that we're going to wake up the day after the passing of the bill and see it in place.
1: National Chief, is that the same message you've been hearing from the minister as well?
2: Well, that's the first time I've heard that clip. You know, we've got a lot of work to do in that bill. It's got to be improved, and they have to make sure that it's set aside in Parliament, that there's enough time for First Nations to come and present properly on that bill and revisions that they see fit. As well, the committees on that bill that are studying it need to make sure that they're visiting First Nations communities and seeing for themselves the disparities that we face every day that's so common in communities across the country. Although there's been a lot of improvements, I know that there's over 136, I believe, boil water advisories, and we're now down quite significantly. We still have a lot of work to do.
1: When you hear what the minister said in that clip we played a moment ago, does that feel that you're closer to achieving your goals on this, the wording, the access, all of it, or does it feel further away at this moment?
2: I think it feels further away, absolutely. I mean, the last draft that was in 2024 with Justin Trudeau's government, that was co-developed with First Nations, Grand Chief Linda DeBosque, Phil Fontaine, many others, myself, and a big group of us that pushed and pulled on that. And, all of a sudden, this kind of comes down, no pun intended, but watered down bill. And, we need to make sure that the feds are looking at that previous bill and add what's missing in and work from there and make it the best bill that it should be.
1: One of the other things you've addressed yesterday, chiefs unanimously resolved to oppose Prime Minister Mark Carney's proposed reforms to fast-track projects such as pipelines. Dominic LeBlanc told the Assembly these measures will not, quote, diminish the responsibility of the Government of Canada to uphold the constitutional rights of Indigenous peoples, unquote. Do you think the rights of Indigenous peoples are being upheld as these plans are being made?
2: Well, here's the problem. So the one community the other day, Namagusing, mm-hmm. The one that had the fire, they're still in a settlement position. So things like this with the federal government, like First Nations, they have a lot of land issues across the country that we need to work out, but yet we're hearing the federal government trying to go and make another treaty with the Métis Nation of Saskatchewan, for instance. They've got to work better with us, and they've got to show the will to work with our people and not throw these distractions at us. We will not be distracted. We will be focusing, of course, on major projects. First Nations are not against prosperity for all, but we are against, the erosion of our rights or of the Crown's legal obligation to our people when it comes to free, prior, and informed consent.
1: Why do you think these kinds of changes, whether it's the language, you know, in terms of the Clean Water Act or the other issues we've been talking about, why do you think this is where you're at with the government at this moment?
2: Well, it'll be a big test to them. We've got a first minister's meeting mm-hmm. coming up in October, and it's the first time ever in this country's history. And that didn't come easy. I mean, there's been, you know, probably many national chiefs before me that have called for this. Yeah. And then I want to lift up the premiers last summer for being unanimous and being united in helping to call for a first minister's meeting focused on First Nations issues. But it also cannot be a one and done. We can't have conversations between all levels of government, First Nations included, every 26 years. That's unacceptable, and that's what causes all these major infrastructure gaps and health gaps and, public safety gaps, as well as wildfire, you know, like what happened yesterday. We should have had all those, all of those plans in place.
1: And just before we let you go, National Chief, another story we've covered, another issue we've covered that you're discussing as well is Bill S2 that would end the second generation cutoff for people to be able to pass on their status. From what you've heard from your membership, as well as the minister today, is that issue closer to being resolved?
2: Well, addressing sex-based discrimination in the Indian Act is important. Bill S2 does not go far enough. We need to have a much broader conversation about self-determination of citizenship. First Nations leadership have passed several resolutions in recent years in response to Bill S2, calling for a far more ambiguous agenda, one that not only eliminates sex-based discrimination, but takes steps to recognize First Nations' inherent jurisdiction over citizenship and members. So we do appreciate the minister taking the time to address the Assembly. And first and foremost, we did not hear anything that changes our position that current legislation should end the second generation cutoff rule right now. So we agree that no one understands the needs and realities of First Nations communities better than First Nations, and that First Nations are best positioned to determine our own citizenship. So it is positive that the minister has accelerated the consultation process over the past year, and that this collaborative work will conclude at the end of the month. And we also agree that Canada's role is not to determine membership, but to support First Nations with the tools and capacity to exercise that right for themselves. The minister's commitment to introduce legislation before the end of the year to address the second generation cutoff is important in setting a clear timeline. Mm-hmm. But we've also said many times it should happen immediately. We shouldn't stall ending discrimination. So we, you know, to close off, we know that access to Indian status is integral to the well-being of First Nations individuals, particularly those who need access to critical programs and services, not to mention how important this can be for identity. And lastly, we must see changes that will advance our rights as we move towards a system of self-determination over citizenship. So thank you.
1: National Chief, thank you for this. I appreciate it.
2: Thank you.
0: Cindy Woodhouse-Nipinak is the National Chief of the Assembly of First Nations. We reached her in Ottawa.

0: Hungary's parliament is in agreement. President Tamás Szulyák has got to go. On Monday, lawmakers voted to pass a constitutional amendment to remove the president from office, with 139 votes for and 6 against. 54 parliamentarians boycotted the session in protest. The vote is a win for Hungary's new prime minister, Peter Magyar, and his supermajority. It's also the latest step in what the prime minister calls, quote, Operation Cleansing Fire, a push to strip Viktor Orban and his loyalists of their remaining power over the country. The constitutional amendment is accompanied by a slate of other measures that have some legal scholars and human rights groups concerned. Andrzej Baka is a former judge who served as the head of Hungary's Supreme Court until he was removed by the Orbán administration after criticizing the government. We reached Mr. Baka in Budapest.
1: Andrzej, is this move satisfying for you to see or worrying?
2: I think in basic, I'm satisfied with the package. I'm not satisfied with everything, but I think we are on the right track to reestablish our former rule of law state, and I think it's a great development as what we see right now.
1: To let our listeners know or remind them, the role of the president in Hungary is largely ceremonial, but part of that ceremonial job is to sign legislation into law. So can you imagine Hungary's president is going to sign the document that is going to put him out of a job?
2: Well, I hope so. Or at least I hope that he would resign because I think the very essence of the office of the president of the republic is the expression of the unity of the nation and protecting the constitutional order of the state. And if an overwhelming majority of the country's voters and the two-third majority in parliament have withdrawn their confidence from the previous political course, the moral authority of the head of state is lost. And in such circumstances, resignation is not a political capitulation, but a correct and right act of constitutional responsibility aimed at preserving the proper functioning of the state. So I don't know what he's going to do, but I think his resignation would be my priority.
1: And if he does not resign, but also does not sign this, what happens then? I mean, does it threaten more turmoil for the country and its politics?
2: I think, it is possible, but I think he can go to the Constitutional Court, and I think if he is not going to resign, he is not going to sign the draft law. I think he's going to breach the law, and I think a normal impeachment procedure must start in this case. And I mean, in the end of the day, I think the result is the same. I think he will be deprived from the presidency.
1: There's certainly been a lot of hope around, you know, Magyar that he's going to change things. You know, I spoke with former liberal leader Michael Ignatieff, former Canadian politician, who's a professor at Central European University, after the election, and you know, I asked him about this recent break. You know, Magyar was a follower of Orban for quite a long time, as you well know. So I wonder for you if, along with the satisfaction, there is worry that history is about to or is already repeating itself in Hungary with these moves. Even if a cleanup, if we can call it that, is necessary, is this laying the groundwork for something else?
2: Two-third majorities has always been dangerous, and it is dangerous today. I mean, there is an inherent danger in it that the country is going to go to the opposite direction using the same tools and same constitutional means, and also there will be a new version, a 2.0 version of the previous system. There is always a system. I think we have to be very vigilant what's going on and what's happening right now. In my view, as far as I see today, it's the country is going to the right direction. Previously, Hungary was a rule of law state until 2010. It changed. Has changed until from 2010, and right now we are in really in a transition. I think that this transition requires extraordinary measures, and I'm saying that against the fact that I am a lawyer, and I was a national and international lawyer, and as a national lawyer and as an international lawyer, I would very much against using extraordinary measures, removing state functionaries. But we have to, I have to realize that this is a country in transition, and we have to break up a total authoritarian state where there is a complete capture of the state, a state institution.
1: One of the other measures that were approved is bringing in three-term limits for members of parliament. So that means Viktor Orban and several members of Fidesz, his party, will not be able to run again. What are the markers, benchmarks you'll be looking at as the days and months go on to give you a sense of whether this is continuing to go in the right direction?
2: First of all, this is the measure, this is the only measure that I disagree with, because it's a limitation of the passive voting rights of the people. And I think the problem with that is not only the restriction of the public to vote to those MPs who served more than three terms or 12 years, but also it affects the opposition more than the ruling party. Mm-hmm. And I think it's a serious matter. And I'm absolutely sure that international institutions will have to say something in this respect, and I'm sure that even the European Court of Human Rights can review the matter on a basis of a case. I think it is problematic.
1: Andrzej, I'm glad we could speak. Thank you very much for this.
2: Thank you.
0: Andrzej Baca is a former judge and president of Hungary's Supreme Court. We reached him in Budapest.

0: For one Edmonton family, the waiting is over and the grieving has begun. As we told you on the program yesterday, a North Edmonton apartment was destroyed this week when a vehicle crashed into the back of the three-story building. That caused a gas line to rupture, which in turn caused an explosion and fire that took firefighters 3 hours to bring under control. Now police have confirmed that an 82-year-old woman was killed in the fire. That is the second confirmed death. The first was her 85-year-old husband, who jumped from the balcony to flee the fire. Lolly Tour is their grandson, and he wants his grandparents to be remembered for who they were, not how they died.
1: I don't know if it was a sign from God, but I was having dinner at my in-laws in the north side of Edmonton Monday night, and I had started commuting back to downtown to my condo, and my wife had, and I had different cars, so she was on 82nd Street, and she said that there was a large fire. Sent a photo, and I kind of recognized the area a little bit. I was on 66th Street, and she turned around. She went the other way, and something in me said I have to go see what was going on, and when I got there, it was just... words can't describe what I saw, just the amount of flames, the chaos. I was in panic mode. I just want to thank all the first responders that were there. It was unfortunate, but I did see my grandfather pass away right in front of me. They were trying to do CPR on him. And I was just, at the time, I didn't comprehend what was going on, if it was him or not, because I was just panicking. But my grandmother, Surinderjeet Kaur Bindal, passed away. She was found in the apartment yesterday. And my grandfather, Major Singh Bindal, passed away. After he jumped the apartment and tried to get out. It's just been so devastating for our family. My mother, who's been the pillar of our family, I've also said I need to be there for her. We spent the rest of the night trying to figure out what was happening. Just pure devastation. Like, I want people to remember my grandparents as the story behind them, not what happened that night. Because they didn't deserve that at all. They're very good people. They moved to Canada 30 years ago. The one thing I've always seen my maternal grandparents, Nana and Nani is what we call them, Nanaji and Naniji, they maintained their independence. And my grandfather would still drive his car at the age of 85, would take my grandmother anywhere she needs to go, although his walking was limited. You would never see one without the other. What breaks my heart is that they've been happily married for over 60 years. They were best friends. And I really hope that when people mourn them, they mourn the fact that if there was ever a definition of love and longevity, that's who they think of. Because their love was incredible.
0: That was Lolly Tour speaking to CBC Edmonton. According to Edmonton Police, investigators are looking into the events that led up to the fire and working with Edmonton Fire Rescue Services on a timeline for when first responders can enter the building.

0: If you're from Quebec, or really from anywhere in Canada, then you know Oka is the Quebec cheese. It's semi-firm, it's semi-nutty, and it's entirely beloved. A staple of dinner tables and elegant parties, and a proud high point in the province's culinary history. But now, after 130 years, Oka is being sold to a French dairy giant called Lactalis, which is one of the world's largest players in the cheese industry. The Quebec company that makes Oka says it wants to focus on other operations, including milk and butter production. Gilles Jourdanet is a cheesemonger at Fromagerie Atwater in Montreal. He says Oka has lost some of its luster over the years, and this change could give the cheese the boost it needs.
1: I don't see it as a negative.
2: Okay.
1: Perspective at all. Lactalis is very humongous, but they only deal in cheese. They've always been dealing in cheese. They've been around for 100 years also. I'm thinking that it'll just give a nice positive push to Oka. It's been around our table, our food table, forever for people that are under 100 years old. So when we offer Oka to people, they say, well, I know Oka.
2: And right.
1: I say, well, maybe you do, but it's still a very nice comfort cheese, in my opinion. And right now it's funny because we have it on a super special for month. We have monthly specials and stuff. And people say, why do you put Oka? Because Oka is a nice product. But unfortunately, I think Agropur have a lot of other programs going on. And they've been dealing, their Lactalis has been in the Agropur surroundings for a while already, as I've been told. So I honestly look at this as a positive. The marketing will probably give it a big push a few times, and I don't mean to step on anybody's toes, but a few things that Agropur had done with the Oka marketing in the last few years, for us cheese retailers, we were looking at each other and like, what, you know? Lactalis is very, very big, but they're only cheese oriented, which
2: right.
1: I think is great. It'll put if people just kind of say, hey, why don't we buy Oka again? They'll get to know maybe products that Agropur make. Agropur makes some nice products. They're not artisanal by any means, but they are still nice products.
2: But should Quebecers be wary of a French company coming in and taking on this institution that has been here for over 130 years? Because as you mentioned, I guess there were some problems with Agropur owning it. I guess it only represented about 2% of their business. And Lactalis, I guess, will have more focus on cheese, but they're not Quebec owned. Is that not an issue for you?
1: No, because I don't think you ever acquire a new company, and the price has not been divulged because it's a privately owned company. And I don't want to be biased here, but the French know a bit about cheeses. So
2: I've heard that.
1: Without being mean on any front, if it was another company that are not well known for their cheese manufacturing and cheese making, maybe I would be, you know, a bit worried. But the French have, in my opinion, you know, cornered the cheese market for many, many years.
0: Gilles Jourdanet is a cheesemonger at Fromagerie Atwater in Montreal. He was talking to Douglas Gallivan on Daybreak. We're now at the end of As It Happens, the Midnight Edition. Coming up next on CBC Radio 1, the news.
3: As It Happens, the Midnight Edition will be back again for you tomorrow. I'm Neil Kirksall. 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

0: Season game is live on CBC Gem with featured games on CBC Television. 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
1: From CBC News, The Worldless Hour, I'm Mike Miles. Wildfires have intensified in multiple regions of British Columbia, sparking another wave of evacuations. Hundreds of people in and around Boston Bar have been ordered to leave their homes, and more than 1,000 residents of Pemberton are on evacuation alert. Tenure Fletcher reports.
2: For nearly 2 weeks, crews have been battling twin blazes in BC's Fraser Canyon, about 200 kilometers northeast of Vancouver. The flames are now burning dangerously close to Boston Bar. On Thursday, the entire town was ordered to evacuate, affecting roughly 200 homes and businesses.
3: It's pretty scary.
2: Evacuee Fernando Balanta packed an emergency bag and watched in disbelief as the flames grew near.
3: An entire mountain just disappeared before our eyes within like minutes.
2: The BC Wildfire Service expects conditions to remain volatile with lightning and little rain in the forecast. Meanwhile, closer to the coast near Whistler, flames and thick columns of smoke are threatening the village of Pemberton. More than 1,300 properties are on evacuation alert. That fire sparked up Wednesday, just 5 kilometers from Highway 99, the main route through the region. It's one of nearly a dozen new wildfires to ignite in BC within a 24-hour period. Tanya Fletcher, CBC News, Vancouver.
1: Telecom giant Rogers is quietly laying off some of its frontline customer support workers amid customer complaints. Wait times to talk to an actual human are frustratingly long. Anna Kamenich has this Go Public investigation.
4: It's so frustrating.
5: Jeremy Dias tried calling Rogers last month to discuss his cell phone contract. Instead, he waited, only to get disconnected.
4: When I tried calling back, I was informed that the queues were too long to accept the call.
5: Now, GoPublic has learned Rogers is laying off some of those frontline workers who take your calls. A company spokesperson wouldn't confirm how many jobs it's cutting, saying only they represent a small percentage of frontline and corporate roles. And the company's investing in digital and self-serve options. Bell and Telus also recently announced cuts, including customer service jobs. All bad news for customers, says Dias.
4: The average person, myself included, is exhausted by every time we have to call a company and fight for a service.
5: He says the federal government needs to do more to keep telco jobs in Canada and fix dwindling customer service. Anna Komnenich, CBC News, Vancouver.
1: Quebec is entering an annual rite of summer. It's called the construction holiday, and it's become a deadly time on the province's roads. This year, Quebec's Auto Insurance Board is sending out a white hearse to deliver a message about driving safely. Kwabena Aduro has more.
6: She get hit by another car. The guy was drunk.
7: Maria Vlavec says she lost her aunt when she was 15, who pulled over on the highway to assist another driver in need of help.
6: She was 25 years old.
7: Vlavec's story is one example why Quebec's Auto Insurance Board is stepping up its efforts to remind drivers about road safety. It is part of a new campaign that involves organizers driving around Quebec in a white hearse.
8: It's a symbol of what's at stake when you drive.
7: Simon-Pierre Poulin is a spokesperson with the SAAQ, which provides public insurance to all Quebec drivers. About one out of three Quebecers take their vacation during the province's construction holiday between mid-July and early August. 2025 was one of the worst years on record, with 35 deaths on Quebec roads.
8: Because it's beautiful outside, because the sun almost never sets, these are the contexts in which people will speed and will take a little drink.
7: Provincial police will also be stepping up its efforts on roads, waterways, and trails as a way to remind people about the importance of safety. Kubino Duro, CBC News, Montreal.
1: The Transportation Safety Board says issues with the tracks led to the July 5th train derailment in Repentigny, Quebec. It found rail anchors were missing or out of place and that some ties had shifted. CN Rail adds heat that day caused the tracks to go out of alignment. Transport Canada has reduced speed to 16 kilometers an hour through the city until everything's fixed. Repentigny's mayor wants train traffic suspended. That is the World This Hour. For CBC News, I'm Mike Miles.
9: Hi, I'm Saroja Coelho. 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And now, from the Public Radio Exchange, we bring you The World, a news magazine program featuring stories and music from around the globe.
10: Protesters take to the streets of Kyiv. Ukrainians are upset and want answers after another government reshuffle. I'm Marco Werman. Also, Uganda's exiled opposition leader Bobby Wine calls corruption a global concern.
11: Africa's problem and the world's problem are the leaders that get drunk on power.
10: And in France,
12: l'Assemblée nationale a adopté.
10: The parliament legalizes assisted dying, but the debate is far from over. Plus, a World Cup final is set.
13: At some point, it's going to get particularly lively, very difficult.
10: After some bruising matches, we assess what's next for Spain and Argentina, the last man standing, and monkey see, monkey new. Researchers confirm a new primate species in the Congo. Coming up today on The World. This week, we've been on top of the deadly wildfires in southern Europe. What people there have experienced is probably hitting home for some of you who may be seeing orange haze right outside your own windows. Over the past few days, wildfires raging in northern Ontario have blanketed the Midwest and northeast U.S. with dense smoke, not to mention impacting a good part of Canada. Ontario is where my colleague Carolyn Beeler is currently on assignment, reporting on the health impacts as we face a future with more wildfires. We wanted to have a quick check-in with her from Toronto. I understand, Carolyn, Canada's largest city is under a health advisory. What are the conditions like in Toronto today? What are you seeing?
14: It is smoky here, Marco. When I landed here this morning and the airplane door opened, I could immediately smell smoke. And that is what it smells on the smells like on the streets here where I'm standing right now. I'm just on a street corner while I'm out reporting in Toronto. I was looking out at the lake earlier today, Lake Ontario, and you look out and it's just kind of an abyss. You can't see very far into the lake, so you're looking kind of into nothing. And if you look, I can look up at the skyscrapers around me right now. And their edges are kind of fuzzy because it's pretty smoky. It is better. The air quality is better than it was yesterday. Folks were saying there was that creepy orange sun yesterday, and somebody told me it looked like we were in a Dune or Mad Max movie. But the air is considered dangerously unhealthy still. The public health officials are telling folks to stay inside when they can. And there have been different measures put in place to try to keep people safe.
10: So what can you tell us about these wildfires in northern Ontario? What is the latest?
14: Yeah, so they're about 600 miles north of here, and it just the winds are such that that smoke is blowing into Toronto and then, of course, lots of places in the U.S. And I think it's about a million acres burning right now, and they are still burning today. So it's not clear when this will let up.
10: Yeah, fire, dense smoke, apocalyptic skies, it's pretty unsettling. Have you been able to gauge the mood of people in Toronto?
14: Yeah, everyone is thinking and talking about it, just like walking around on the street. You hear people talking about the smoke. I'm seeing some people in masks, not a lot of people. I was in a park earlier that seemed pretty empty. I would have thought more people would be out enjoying this beautiful park, but the weather, the air quality is not so good. And I think people are kind of bummed out and doing what they can to stay inside, stay safe.
10: You are still reporting and speaking with people for tomorrow's story, but can you give us a sense of what you're hearing so far?
14: Yeah, we're trying to understand how folks are trying to keep themselves safe, what the city is doing to try to protect people from the negative health impacts of this wildfire smoke, and also drill down really into what those negative health impacts are, what it actually means to be breathing in this fine particulate matter from smoke, what it means for the most vulnerable, and what the climate change link is.
10: My colleague Carolyn Beeler in Toronto. Thank you, Carolyn, and take care.
14: Thank you very much, Marco.
10: Carolyn will be back tomorrow with more on how increasing wildfires are impacting global health and what people are trying to do about it. Today in Kyiv, Ukrainians took to the streets. They waved Ukrainian and European Union flags and protested the dismissal of the country's defense minister, Mykhailo Fedorov, by President Volodymyr Zelensky. Fedorov had only been in the position for 6 months. This is happening as Ukraine is seeing success in slowing Russian advances on the front lines. And just after the resignation of Ukraine's prime minister, Yulia Sviridenko, earlier this week. To learn more, Oleksiy Sorokin joined us. He's the deputy chief editor of the Kyiv Independent and is in Kyiv. To start with, Oleksiy, describe Fedorov's brief tenure. What was he known for doing?
15: Well, Fedorov is considered to be the most successful defense minister in Ukraine's history, probably. He initiated the blockage of Starlink for Russian troops, which had a tremendous effect on the front lines. He initiated several key reforms that he didn't have the chance to finish. One of them involved mobilization of troops. He also spearheaded the drone industry, and Ukraine's current Middle Strike campaign is largely contributed to Russian failure to advance on the front lines, and also disrupted Russian logistics in the southern part of the front line. So Mr. Fedorov is seen as a competent official, and there were absolutely no reasons, except for political ones, to dismiss him.
10: Yeah, I mean, he'd only been in the position for half a year. He's been considered quite popular, which makes this move really puzzling.
15: Well, basically, the reason for his firing seemed to be that the military leadership, which is considered to be part of the old guard, Soviet-type military leadership, was sabotaging his reforms. And he publicly said after he was fired that he proposed to President Zelensky firing the military leadership of Ukraine. And Zelensky decided not to do that. And so the conflict was out in the open, and one of the two men, either Fedorov or head of the army, Sirsky, had to go, and President Zelensky decided to pick Sirsky's side.
10: Right, and is this something that Zelensky has come out and explained publicly?
15: No, unfortunately, President Zelensky has this tendency of not explaining his decisions, especially unpopular ones. What he does is usually doesn't comment on them and hopes that people will forget or that the subject will change. And people have other things to worry about and they will forget, and then he can continue with his plans. So this happened multiple times in the past years, and unfortunately we're seeing that President Zelensky is continuing with this practice.
10: Yeah, and now we're seeing street protests over the firing of Fedorov. What's been the criticism from Ukrainians?
15: Well, again, the main problem here is that since March of this year, we see that Ukraine is finally turning the tide of the war. Ukraine is finally doing well on the front line. Ukraine is causing extreme damage to the Russian troops, to the Russian economy with deep strikes, with middle strikes. And part of this was Fedorov's leadership in the defense ministry. So people had confidence in how Ukraine was conducting this war. And firing a popular minister who is credited to basically give Ukrainians hope that this war can still be won is having a detrimental effect on the population.
10: There has been occasional public criticism of President Zelensky during this war, but mostly it's uncommon. Politically, what did these protests represent for him?
15: Well, I would disagree with this. Obviously, for the international public, Zelensky is the face of Ukraine, right? He has conducted a pretty successful foreign policy. Obviously, few people would criticize how Zelensky is running foreign affairs. And this is true. But domestically, Zelensky has made some controversial and unpopular decisions. And in Ukraine, I would say that his popularity is mixed. If we would have elections, say, next week, if we had, then I would say Zelensky would not win Ukrainian elections. In Ukraine, there's a lot of criticism toward the president, and this is not the first time there's street protests against his decisions. Last time, actually last July, President Zelensky signed a law into force to strip anti-corruption institutions of their independence, and following street protests and also calls from Brussels, Zelensky overturned that decision, and so people currently protesting hope that their presence on the streets in front of the president's office can force the president to backtrack and reappoint Mr. Fedorov.
10: Yeah, who has been tapped to replace Fedorov, and does that person inspire the public in the same way he did?
15: Oh, so the situation is as absurd as it possibly can be, the foreign minister and the defense minister are approved by parliament following a presidential nomination. Mm. And because the president today didn't show up in parliament following the street protests, Ukraine technically doesn't have a defense minister and doesn't have a foreign minister. So a country at war without a formal defense and foreign minister.
16: So we focused on the firing of Fedorov, but does his ouster suggest something more concerning about Ukraine's war effort? And by extension, does it raise any concerns about cohesiveness of the government during a time of war?
15: The biggest problem here is that Russia has extensive manpower. Russia can continue fighting this war indefinitely. And for Ukraine to survive, Ukraine has to reform, Ukraine has to innovate. Ukraine always has to be a few steps ahead of Russia to survive. And Fedorov was the person who Ukrainians believed would do that. And right now, without this person and without the support of the public, this can have a negative effect on the front lines, but also in the rear, this can certainly question Zelensky's legitimacy and the support for the president can go down.
16: That was Oleksiy Sorokin joining us from Kyiv. He's the deputy chief editor of the Kyiv Independent. One thing about this month's World Cup, we've all gotten pretty good at recognizing national flags. They symbolize pride, support, and belonging. Marches and protests have their symbols too, of course, signaling resistance, affirmation, or the struggle to overcome. This next story is about a historical one, a protest flag that producer Dan Armaris found when he was living with a host family in Romania in the 1990s. It was under his host brother's bed.
17: He took a pair of scissors, or maybe a knife, and cut the center out of a flag, and later put the damaged flag in a box under his bed. But now I have it, and I keep it on my desk, because it has a hole. That flag is Romanian, blue, yellow, red, three vertical bands, simple and bright, with the scraggly cut-out hole in the middle of the yellow. In December of 1989, Romania was one of the last hardline communist states left in Eastern Europe. For decades, the country had been ruled by Nicolae Ceausescu, and their communist coat of arms was put in the center of the flag. It was supposed to represent national pride. But by the winter of 1989, the government was no longer a point of pride. Protests started in Timișoara and quickly spread to Bucharest. Factory workers, students, citizens, people who had felt oppressed their entire lives were in the streets waving flags. But they weren't waving Ceausescu's flag, and they didn't make special protest flags. Instead, they cut the emblem out of the center. Not carefully, not neatly, just a rough circle where the symbol used to be. Thousands of them defiantly waving a hole. Everyone knew exactly what it meant. They were cutting the government out. The revolution that followed ended the regime in a matter of days. And shortly after that, a new flag arose. Romania's new flag had a solid yellow center. That hole only represented a moment in time. In 1994, I lived in Romania. My host brother Soren had his revolution flag in an old box under the bed for 5 years. Soren could not see the flag was a bona fide piece of history. To him, it belonged in a dusty box. He said I could have it because that unsettled revolutionary climate no longer existed. I can only wonder what it was like when he decided to cut the flag. I don't know whether he was scared or hopeful, or just angry enough to pick up a pair of scissors. All I know is that he stood in a crowd, hoping the hole would scream his hopes. A flag usually tells you what a country stands for. This one tells you what they were standing against. The most important part of this flag is the part that someone had the courage to cut out.
16: 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He made this piece for Audio Flux, an independent platform for short-form audio storytelling.

0: This is The World. I'm Marco Werman. Last January in Uganda, soldiers broke into the home of the leading political opposition figure, Bobi Wine. That was after the country's aging authoritarian leader, Yoweri Museveni, was declared the winner of a disputed election. Bobi Wine managed to escape with the help of supporters. He joined me from Washington, D.C., and I began by describing the moment he realized he had to get out.
1: My home had been surrounded many times. When they raided me this time, I knew they wanted to hurt me, but I had maybe not fathomed it enough. But a week later, they raided again. Even when they knew that I was not in my house, they beat my wife and family members so bad, they stripped my wife naked and took pictures of her, which were later to be shared by the Chief of Defense Forces, who is also the son to the president. And he went ahead to put a bounty on my head, instructing that I should be delivered to him, dead or alive, so he could castrate me. That is the moment I knew that I had to run for my life.
0: Yeah, that is very frightening. How big a move is it then for you to make this change? I mean, you stood firm in Uganda up until now, if I'm not mistaken, right?
1: Yes, I stood firm and I'm still standing firm. But you can only be firm when you know that other Democrats, other people that stand for the same values are with you. I thought it was very important for me to seek the indulgence of the world, most importantly, the free world, like the United States of America, which is, for all purposes and intents, the wind beneath the wing of the dictatorship in Uganda. I thought it was important to come and make my case, not only to America, but to the world, so that by the time I go back, if I'm to die, I should not die in vain. If anything is to happen, at least the world should know.
0: And how much do you worry about changing political winds in this country that would keep protecting you? Do you have voices in the U.S. Congress who know you're here and understand what's at stake for the future in Uganda?
1: Our hope still stands with those people, however few they are, in the United States administration to raise our voices. We know that all through history, it is the voice of the few that have influenced change, while those that are oppressed are fighting on the ground. So while those our comrades in Uganda are still standing, holding fort and trying to ensure that they don't give up, we largely rely on the influence of the United States, well knowing that the Ugandan government depends on the United States' decisions.
0: So your supporters in Uganda do have a lot to be concerned about, notably President Yoweri Museveni's son, General Muhoozi Kainerugaba. Tell us about your relationship with him. He's the Chief of Defense Forces. Was he the one who ordered the soldiers into your home?
1: General Museveni's son, who is the heir apparent to his father, has said it time and again that he does not believe in democracy. Just last week, he switched off the Uganda's last independent media, the Nation Media, and he also closed down Uganda's last independent newspaper, the Monitor. He tweeted that he does not believe in free speech. He has many times warned on torturing people, and he has done it, and is not shy to mention it. The most recent victim was abducted 5 days ago, and that is the deputy president of our political party in charge of the Buganda region, was abducted on orders of Muhoozi. As we speak now, his whereabouts are still unknown, and yet the abduction was carried out in full view, live on camera, and it was broadcast on the news. He was intercepted by the police and police traffic, and then gun-wielding men in plain clothes with a car that has no license plate came, shoved him into a car, and drove him away. He has never been seen again. Very many people have disappeared in similar circumstances. Many have been missing for up to 5 years. The same man, President Museveni's son, has killed many of our friends, and he came out just this year to take responsibility. He tweeted and said he has killed only, and underline only, he said he has killed only 24 of my party members, and he wanted the 25th dead body to be me. So he has always come out and made it clear that he's the one carrying out these atrocities. Unfortunately, the world's known democracies, including America, continue to obnob with him. Just recently, a few days ago, the acting ambassador of the United States was standing shoulder to shoulder with General Muhoozi after he abducted the former Lord Mayor of Kampala, who is also a senior lawyer.
0: Yeah, and Bobby Wine, you said that General Kainerugaba, that's Museveni's son, he does not deny these allegations?
1: No, he does not deny these allegations. As a matter of fact, he takes pride in them. If you follow his Twitter handle, he comes out and tweets he ordered the abduction of the former Kampala mayor.
0: Bobby Wine, you're a relatively young politician who is connected with people in Uganda in a very grassroots way. As a musician with thoughts about your country, people see you. They've seen you in concert. Let's contrast that with a different cohort of politicians and leaders who seem less connected to the public. We can name, well, the son of Uganda's president, whom we were just talking about, or Nayib Bukele, El Salvador's authoritarian leader, who has a very savvy online presence. How do you see these young leaders in contrast to yourself?
1: I owe my popularity to the music. My music has always been on social issues. It has always been activist and revolutionary music. The things that I'm talking about, I've been singing about. Maybe that is what connected me so much to the people. But also the young people that are facing a situation where there's tiredness of the population around our usual politics.
0: Do you worry that the youth of Uganda are disillusioned with the vision of democracy at this point?
1: Yes, I worry, but I don't worry so much because I'm aware that for the last 7 or maybe 8 years, there's been a massive awakening of the young people of Uganda. Yes, they are really getting tired of elections because they have gone to the polls. They've elected their leaders, but their leaders have not been declared. We have had in the 2021 election and even in the most recent, many leaders were elected by the people and the declaration of results forms are there. But the regime has gone ahead to declare its own choices winners, even when they come out as in the third or fourth position. This has made the young Ugandans doubt democracy. We are Democrats. We believe in democracy, but we also know that we alone cannot achieve democracy, that democracy is not a one country effort. It's an international effort. We are a young country. The median age in Uganda is 16. Uganda is the second youngest country in the world, but it is ruled by people in their late 70s and 80s. It reminds us that we must focus on institutions that outlive human greed and human interest, that Africa's problem and the world's problem are the leaders that get drunk on power.
0: Bobby Wine is Uganda's leading opposition figure. He joined me from Washington, D.C. You're with The World.

0: This is The World. I'm Marco Werman. And then there were two. After last night's intense World Cup soccer action, it's Argentina and Spain, both triumphant in their semifinal matches in different but dramatic fashion. The World's Jerry Haddon is going to fill us in. So last night's game, Argentina versus England, I didn't think it was possible, but Argentina pulled off another comeback.
1: Yeah, they're fourth in the

0: last night, England. But I wanted to back up for just a second because I have to say one other headline from last night's game was the intensity with which these two teams came at each other from the outset. I can't remember a more physical semi-final match. There were fouls and yellow cards flying. It almost felt like a brawl in which both teams had actually forgotten that the point of soccer is to score goals. And then there was this play at just minute three where an Argentine player hit one of the English players right on the back of the head with his fist. He went down. The two teams approached each other. It looked like fights might break out. And these were the announcers from the Spanish broadcaster DAZN.
1: I think this was on the cards, Martin. I think this is always going to happen with these two teams today. At some point, it's going to get particularly lively, very difficult to officiate. The referee's got to have eyes everywhere.
2: Yeah, those fouls and penalties kept the refs busy in the first half. And then in the second half, the ball started going in the net, starting with England's Anthony Gordon directing a brilliant cross into the net.
0: Right. And that was at minute 55. And that's when England's coach, the German national Thomas Tuchel, made the decision that many today are saying cost England the game. It dropped into full-on defensive mode, subbing out strikers for defenders, hoping it could hold the Argentines off.
2: And I got to say, Jerry, that was really surprising after that cleanly executed goal from Anthony Gordon. England went into crouch mode for half an hour, which is a really long time.
0: Right. And so what happened was by retreating to protect the fort like that, it gave Argentina this long moment to find its game. And it did. And it became this full-on assault by the Argentines with tons of near misses, some great saves by England's goalkeeper, Jordan Pickford. But in the end, it almost felt inevitable that they were going to score. And they did twice.
2: Messi, once again, at the center of that action.
0: Not the big goal scorer this time, but he had both assists. And, during the quarterfinal match when Argentina was playing Switzerland, I commented to my oldest son, he always just seems to be walking or strolling slowly. And my son turned to me and said, Dad, he's not walking. He's analyzing. And after last night's game, I think he's right.
2: Yeah, I agree. Jerry, remind us what explains the high level of hostility between Argentina and England.
0: History on and off the field. I mean, at the end of the match, some Argentine players actually unfurled a banner that read in Spanish, "The Falkland Islands belong to Argentina." That's not true, of course. They belong to Great Britain. The two countries, as we know, fought a war over the islands off of Argentina's coast back in 1982. But clearly, it's still a point of contention. So the two sides were bringing lots of different sorts of baggage to the encounter. And last night, they were definitely unpacking it.
2: Yeah, history dies hard, even on the pitch. So now, the team Argentina is going to face in the finals on Sunday, Spain. What's the deal there?
0: Well, they're going into Sunday's game feeling very confident and strong after their great technical performance against the French on Tuesday, beating them 2-0. But the challenge for Spain on Sunday night will be to up their game. They can't just play well technically against the Argentines. They need some sleeper stars like Lamine Yamal to shine. And if they take an early lead, they need to keep on pushing and not just fall back on defense like the English and others tried to do.
2: Yeah, as for what this match represents between Spain and Argentina, former French soccer star and Fox commentator Thierry Henry framed the showdown this way.
3: For me, look, what else do you want? European champion versus South American champion and world champion. Lamine Yamal versus Leo Messi. The future, and this guy is the past, the present, and the future, and the forever. So, yeah.
0: Yeah, I mean, it's going to be a head-to-head for the ages. You know, Spaniards love soccer, and it's not an accident the team is in this final. But there's a saying about the Argentines, which is that for them, soccer is a religion. And they are playing with the heart and soul and the luck to quite possibly take the cup for the second time in a row.
2: Jerry, you're in Spain. Give us a taste of the anticipation. What's the mood right now?
0: It depends where you are. You know, I live in Barcelona, and so there's always, because there's a sense of identity here that's apart from Spain, the mood isn't as exuberant, let's say, as it is in Madrid, where they're already setting up, the big screen televisions and all the public plazas and cities across Spain. But I would say that I was walking around Barcelona yesterday, and everywhere, every side street I was on and so forth, were people wearing the Spanish national jersey. So I think people are going to come out in throngs to support the team.
2: Well, we will learn all on Sunday at the MetLife Stadium in New Jersey, not to mention the battle for third place in Miami on Saturday, where England and France will have one more chance to shine. Also bound to be pretty exciting. The World's Jerry Haddon speaking to us from one of the soccer capitals of the world, Barcelona. Jerry, thank you.
0: Thanks a lot, Marco.
2: This week, France became the latest country to legalize assisted dying, honoring a promise made by President Emmanuel Macron to introduce a distinctly French form of legalization. But opponents have

0: been quite vocal about their concerns. From Paris, DW's John Lawrenson reports.
1: Pour 291 contre 241, l'Assemblée nationale a adopté.
2: In what is probably the last major reform of the Macron presidency, and perhaps the one he'll be remembered for most, lawmakers have created a new right, the right to an assisted death. Adults living in France suffering from an advanced or terminal form of a serious and incurable physical illness will be eligible. The default will be assisted suicide, with the patient administering the prescribed lethal medication themselves. But if they're physically unable to do so, a doctor or nurse must be found to do it. The French law combines the self-administration of Switzerland and the euthanasia of Belgium and Holland with conditions that are, its supporters say, stricter than either. It's for those who are prevented from living by suffering, she told them, who decide not to carry on.
3: Peu fréquente, certes, mais avérée.
2: It is inhuman and ethically unacceptable to ignore them, she said. In conclusion, she quoted President Macron's desire for what he calls a fraternal law, reconciling the freedom of the individual with the solidarity of the nation.
3: L'autonomie de l'individu à la solidarité de la nation.
2: Opinion polls have consistently shown a majority of people in France agree with legalizing assisted dying, but its opponents are widespread and numerous nevertheless. The head of the Catholic Church in France, Cardinal Avalin, said, "You don't care for life by giving death." Many are worried that people could now be pressured into suicide, either by family eager to inherit or by medical institutions struggling with bed shortages and chronic understaffing.
4: La crainte, voyez, c'est que on fasse peser sur les souffrants ceux qui.
2: Reacting to the vote on BFM TV, the Conservative Les Républicains candidate in next year's presidential election, Bruno Retailleau, said his concern was that those at the twilight of their lives will now be confronted with the unbearable and inhuman question, have I become a burden for my family or for society? Wouldn't it be better to end it all more quickly? In France, he said, 500 people a day die without their suffering being alleviated by palliative care because these medical services aren't sufficiently developed. A lethal injection costs nothing. Palliative care is expensive. So there's going to be that economic pressure.
4: Une pression financière économique.
2: It is expected that the first people to take their lives with the assistance of French doctors will do so at the start of 2027. But how much take-up is there likely to be? In Belgium, there were 4,486 reported cases of euthanasia in 2025, accounting for 4% of all deaths. That's for a population about one-sixth the size of France's. If France were to reach a similar rate, that would correspond to roughly 26,000 cases per year. However, estimates vary greatly, and France's assisted dying law has stricter eligibility criteria than Belgium's. Unlike Belgium, France excludes requests based solely on psychiatric disorders and requires a serious and incurable condition to be at an advanced or terminal phase.
5: Vous avez d'un côté deux causes légitimes. D'un côté,
2: speaking on the CNews at TV channel, French historian and sociologist Marcel Gaucher described the issue as a struggle between two legitimate causes. For one side, he said, it's about individual freedom for those who want to be masters of their destiny right to the end. But he asked, how will this change society? At the moment, life is its ultimate value. So from that point of view, this law seems extremely dangerous. In an unexpected move, Emmanuel Macron's Prime Minister, Sébastien Lecornu, on the very eve of the final vote, announced he was referring three of its most controversial provisions to the Constitutional Court. Les sages, the wise, as its judges are called, will be asked whether the two-day reflection period demanded by the law after the doctor's approval is enough, whether adults under legal guardianship whose decision-making capacity may be impaired should be eligible, and if care institutions, including Catholic ones, for example, should have to apply the law. It is possible then that these provisions will be struck down, but constitution lawyers in France say that it will not, after this historic vote by the French Parliament, challenged the principle of assisted dying itself, and that the bill will be on the statute books by the end of the year. John Lawrenson, Paris.
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0: We head now deep into the dense rainforests of the Democratic Republic of Congo. That's where the Likwele lives, known to locals as the branch shaker. It makes this grunting or snorting sound you're hearing right now. This primate is not entirely new to people who live near it, but for the first time, scientists have confirmed it as a distinct new species. That confirmation was published this week in the peer-reviewed journal PLOS One. Junior Amboko, a field conservationist, and anthropologist Kate Detweiler, both at Florida Atlantic University, were among the paper's co-authors and spoke with us today. Detweiler began by describing the monkey and its habitat.
1: It's high in the canopy. It's covered in black hair, and it's got this amazing orange cream pigmentation around its mouth. That's a really sharp contrast to the black hair and the black skin around the face. And then its hair on the top of the head is spiky. So it goes around the face with this spiky hair frame, and some of them have sort of messy hairdos. You have the rest of the body and the tail are covered in black silky hair. And then right at the rump, the bottom, you've got this really unique patch of white hair in the male, and then the female's got this white skin on the rump.
0: Right. So Junior Amboko, some local residents, I understand, knew about this monkey, but it was pretty elusive. A research expedition spotted it in 2008. Then there were a few sightings a decade later. How did researchers like you track it down and make this confirmation?
2: Remember, this is a remote place. It's a dense forest. It's sometimes it's the rain and everything is like muddy, and you need to have people dedicated, people that have passion to go after these monkeys and stay with them for a long time and record behavior and observations. And also we were able to collect tissues and also skeleton and skin for further analysis.
0: And is that how you confirm, Kate, that this was indeed a new species? What makes it distinct?
1: Yeah, so you need to have many different pieces of evidence. So when we finally got into looking at the teeth and the skull and looking at the genetics, we were shocked that the genetics showed its closest relative lived far away, and its like evolutionary history was really deep. So having those two things and the morphology and the pictures, it put it all together. So today you can't really find a new species just based on a photograph. You need to get a lot of different lines of evidence and put it together and say, okay, this is a distinct species.
0: I'm guessing rare sightings of this monkey suggest it's kind of shy. Do you have to be really quiet so it doesn't scare off?
1: Well, it's got this really unique behavior of being really watchful. So anytime you want to find primates that are in a landscape where people are also hunting for protein source, you've got to be really strategic if you want to see as many of them as possible. Yeah, so you have to be quiet.
0: Junior, this monkey's habitat, you were talking about it earlier, it is really small and confined. Can you describe it?
2: Yeah, it's a very tiny portion of forest in the Lomami National Park. You have this deep forest, everything is green. You have tall trees like over 100 feet height. So we still have to answer this question, why they are found just in this tiny portion of forest and exactly along to the Lomami River.
0: So Junior Amboko, you are Congolese, and the scientific name that was given to this monkey, Colobus congoensis, it's a tribute to Congo. Can you explain that and why that's especially important for you?
2: Congo is really, it's a natural laboratory for biodiversity. Some people do refer to it as a reservoir for biodiversity. You have elephants, you have okapi, you have birds, you have, it's just like an amazing landscape. Congo is one of the top five countries in terms of primate biodiversity. And I came up with the name Colobus congoensis. And this is the first time ever a monkey is being named after the Congo.
0: Right. So, Kate Detweiler, are these primates protected?
1: Yes. Right now, we have amazing luck. The range that they live in that Junior described is protected inside the Lomami National Park. So that's zoned for no settlements. It's zoned for no hunting. That means we really have to give attention, support, effort to managing the park so that this Likwele gets to continue on.
0: So both of you, I'm curious to know what you're still hoping to find out about this elusive little monkey.
1: We are really fascinated about why it lives in this small area and what happened in the past between Likwele and its closest relative that lives way over on the west coast of Africa in Gabon and Cameroon. So there's a huge distance. Did those other population species go extinct in the past? How did they become so separated? And why aren't they other places? So maybe about their biology, maybe they have, you know, they're poor dispersers and settling in other areas. So we've got a ton to learn. We've just really gotten through the descriptions.
0: Junior, what do you think? What else can you find out?
2: We don't know what they eat. Do we have the same type of trees 10 kilometers away from where you find Likweli, or we do not? And if we find those kind of pattern, then we can start answering step by step some questions. And another question is like, how did they occupy the height in terms of the canopy? Some trees up to 140 feet. So we still don't know if Likweli stays high in the canopy the whole time, or at some point they come down and meet with other species, or even they come on the ground to look for fruits. We still don't. So these are questions we need to ask and to see if they face competition with other species. So we really have a lot of questions to answer.
0: Kate, I'm wondering if it's a source of hope that in the midst of seemingly incessant headlines of endangered species and even extinction, new species of fauna are still being identified.
1: It's definitely inspiring, right? To get back out into nature, keep looking. You don't know what you may even find in your backyard. Obviously, for me as an American, this is not my backyard, but it is really exciting for the Congolese folks who are there. Like this, you know, a small group of people knew about it, of course, but now everybody gets to find out and I think celebrate in the discovery. So yeah, it's really hopeful and inspiring.
0: Kate Detweiler is an anthropologist. Junior Amboko is a field conservationist, both at Florida Atlantic University. 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

0: This is The World. I'm Marco Werman. Climate change, we know, is bad for humans. It's also not good for any members of the animal kingdom. It increases the risk of extinction for more than 10,000 species already under threat. As temperatures heat up, though, some animals are better poised to adapt. For that, we wanted to revisit a story reported by Ari Daniel for our climate series, The Big Fix. He looked at how some animals are adapting to climate change and what the limits are of that adaptation.
1: Mia Warrington first laid eyes on Cape ground squirrels in 2021 when she went to the dry grasslands of South Africa and watched them darting about.
2: You see the heat and you see all the human activity. So immediately I start thinking about how these animals might be adapting to climate change.
1: Adapting by altering the size of parts of their bodies. So Warrington, a conservation biologist at the University of Manitoba, set out to measure the squirrels. But first, she had to catch them.
2: They love peanut butter, just like manna from heaven for them. We put it out in these traps, and they go, ooh, peanut butter. And they get in, and then we take them up the traps, and we do the measurements.
1: One of those measurements was foot length.
2: Yeah, they have their little foot, and you take calipers, and you just put them on from the toe to the heel. You just go, this seems freakishly large, you know? It just felt that way for me.
1: Warrington's colleagues have been measuring the foot length of these squirrels for almost two decades, so she was able to look back through time, compare it to today's squirrels, and test her hunch.
2: I'm like, oh my God! So... because you could see it, right?
1: The average foot length compared to their body length had increased by 9% in just 18 years. The reason? Warrington says it might be because it's getting hotter.
2: So when their bodies get hot, it kind of the heat radiates out of big feet. So it's one way of dissipating heat.
1: She's got to do more work to nail down the cause and effect, in part because other changes in squirrel dimensions didn't seem to correspond to hotter temperatures. But Warrington's work is part of a growing body of evidence that, especially in animals where generations reproduce fairly quickly, climate change can cause them to shapeshift.
2: Oh, we got shrews, and then so many birds.
1: For instance, in Finland, as winters have grown milder, the number of brown tawny owls has surged compared to gray ones. That's because the brown owls are better at blending in with a less and less snowy environment. But adaptation doesn't always lead to visible changes. Sometimes the changes happen inside an animal's body, like the montane horned lizard.
3: You know those lizards that shoot blood out of their eye? That's them. We call them angry pancakes because they're flat and spiky.
1: Yale University evolutionary biologist Martha Munoz has studied these lizards in Mexico.
3: Their ability to perform a task such as sprinting or digestion is optimized over a relatively narrow range of temperatures and then decreases at higher and lower temperatures until the animal is immobilized.
1: Too cold and the lizards get sluggish, but too hot and they start to cook. Now, their environment had gotten slightly warmer, and Munoz was curious if the lizards had adapted. So she gathered up several dozen of them, and then...
3: we systematically cooler heat the lizards by 1 degree per minute, flip them onto their backs, and then determine the temperature at which they lose the ability to flip themselves back over, this being the thermal limit to locomotion.
1: Munoz and her colleagues found that the lizards had upped their heat tolerance by about a degree.
3: They're less comfortable in the cold and more comfortable in the heat.
4: Did that change happen over several years or?
3: 1 year.
4: 1 year? Wow.
3: Yep.
1: Some of this change was temporarily induced by the environment. Think of it as a kind of environmental plasticity. But some of the change was genetic, meaning the lizards evolved a higher heat tolerance and were passing it from one generation to the next. Munoz says this is to be expected of species with large population sizes, since this often produces
3: a lot of genetic variation, and genetic variation is the raw material for evolution.
1: This combination of genetic evolution and more temporary environmental plasticity is helping other species survive warmer temperatures as well, like the Acropora coral in American Samoa. Now, so far, we've considered how animals' bodies have shifted in response to a changing climate. But some animals are adapting behaviorally. Pink-footed geese in the Arctic, for example. They've developed a new migration route and breeding ground as warming temperatures have opened up new habitat. Thomas Lamaris is an ecologist at the Royal Netherlands Institute for Sea Research, and he says birds like the pink-footed geese benefit from being social.
5: The way they behave is they learn often from their parents or from other geese,
1: which allows an adaptive change in behavior to propagate quickly through a population. Lamaris has seen the same thing firsthand at a spot in the remote western Russian Arctic.
5: It used to be a fishing village. Consists of five houses.
1: Lamaris studies barnacle geese on the tundra there.
5: They are, I would say, very cute black and white geese. They love the crowds. They like to make themselves heard, and they're very noisy.
1: This is a recording of the geese on their wintering grounds in the Netherlands. These birds winter across Western Europe and fly north to the Arctic to breed. They stop along the way, fueling up on fresh, nutritious grass that's just emerged from the melting snow. Lamaris found that in years when the snow melts early, they don't make stops to feed along the way. Instead, they make this mad dash to the breeding grounds.
5: They would really speed up their migration, and they would be able to make the journey that would otherwise take 2 weeks. They could do the same thing in 4 days.
1: When they landed, they were just spent.
5: They would need a longer time to recover before they could lay their eggs.
1: In other words, there was a cost. But Lamaris is heartened by what he sees as an ability for a migratory species like the barnacle goose to adapt to a warming climate.
5: These animals to be quite flexible in how they time these journeys.
1: Still, adaptation, whether it's genetic or behavioral, can only get a species so far. As our climate continues to change, some animals are being pushed right up to their limits. Martha Munoz again.
3: Everything that organisms do is simply buying time. But if you're going up a mountain, there's only so far you can go. And if you're going polewards, there's only so far you can go. And when you're adapting your physiology, guess what? There's an upper limit to how far that can go too. And if we don't reverse action, they are truly running out of options because we're giving them no others.
1: So all these adaptations, says Munoz, they're telling us we need to slow climate change down, even halt it altogether. We need to act, she says, not the opposite. For The World, I'm Ari Daniel.
0: You can check out all of our climate solutions reporting at theworld.org/bigfix. I'm Marco Werman. Thank you, as always, for listening. We'll see you right back here tomorrow.

0: The World's theme music is composed by Ned Porter. The World is a co-production of GBH Boston and PRX.
1: That was The World from PRX. The program was recorded earlier in the day.
2: The following program was previously recorded by NHK World Japan.
3: This is Asian View from NHK World Japan. I'm Raja Pradhan. More than 50 people have died in Bangladesh after days of monsoon rain triggered floods and landslides. In the south of the country, massive landslides struck Rohingya refugee camps in Cox's Bazar. 16 people, including children, were killed.
4: Around 12,500 to 13,000 families are stranded alone in this village. The water is up to the ceiling in many places. Roads are being washed away as well.
3: Bangladesh and much of South Asia are now in the annual monsoon season. With more rain expected, authorities are urging residents to stay alert. Thai authorities are inspecting restaurants and entertainment facilities nationwide to assess their safety measures. The move comes after more than 30 people were killed in a fire at a Bangkok pub. Fire department officials are checking emergency exits and signage at venues in the capital. They're also asking staff if fire extinguishers and other safety equipment work. Tokyo Governor Koike Yuriko says cities around the world must work together to tackle global challenges such as climate change. Koike held talks Tuesday with UN Secretary General Antonio Guterres in New York. After the meeting, she told reporters about a proposal she made to Guterres last year to relocate some UN functions to Tokyo.
5: There are about 30 UN organizations in Tokyo and other cities in Japan. We are listening to their views and considering the possibilities.
3: While visiting New York University, Koike agreed to consider opening a campus in Tokyo to foster global talent. This is NHK World Japan.
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13: From CBC News, The World This Hour, I'm Mike Miles. From the Yukon to Alberta, crews from across Canada are being deployed in Ontario, where nearly 200 wildfires are burning. More than a dozen communities and counting have been evacuated from the northwest part of the province. And as the CBC's Sarah Law reports, First Nations leaders say quicker action is needed.
14: Canadians always look after each other.
15: Prime Minister Mark Carney says his government is providing helicopters and search and rescue aircraft to assist firefighting efforts. But for Nomigusasegigin, it's too little, too late. The entire First Nation north of Thunder Bay burned to the ground Monday. Chief Helen Pavila says her community members got out safely, but had to do it all on their own.
16: Nobody answered their cries.
15: The Assembly of First Nations passed an emergency resolution Thursday seeking federal support for Nomigusasegigin. Devin Wanakomik is Emergency Response Coordinator for White Sand First Nation. It's been affected by the same fire as Nomigusasegigin.
17: Emergencies are not the time for governments to debate responsibility.
15: Locals in Thunder Bay are collecting donations of food, clothing, and toys for evacuees in town as the city continues to be stunned by yellow, smoky skies. Sarah Law, CBC News, Thunder Bay, Ontario.
13: The federal government is referring the Port of Vancouver's plan to increase capacity to the Major Projects Office for fast-tracking. Amelia John reports.
10: The Port of Vancouver is Canada's largest, moving about $1 billion in goods each day. Federal Transport Minister Stephen MacKinnon says expanding the port will help Canada double its trade exports outside the U.S.
18: We will also be creating opportunity, hope, jobs, and activity and quality of life for the people of this province, of this region, for First Nations and generations to come.
10: Tawasin First Nation Chief Laura Cassidy says work has been underway for years and the project is subject to hundreds of conditions to protect the First Nations' interests.
19: Projects of this scale should create lasting benefits and that strengthen Indigenous communities and empower future generations.
10: The announcement follows Prime Minister Mark Carney's recent visit to BC, where he signed a cooperative prosperity agreement with Premier David Eby. Consultations are expected to begin in the next few weeks on whether the port's gateway strategy will be fast-tracked under the Building Canada Act. Amelia John, CBC News, Delta.
13: U.S. President Donald Trump's unveiling a new and unproven claim about his loss in 2020, alleging China engaged in election interference. This past hour, its foreign ministry said Beijing had no interest in meddling in American elections. Katie Nicholson explains Trump's accusation.
20: U.S. President Donald Trump has long clung to claims of election interference after he lost to Joe Biden in 2020. Last night, he claimed he had proof.
21: Critical intelligence revealing shocking vulnerabilities in our election infrastructure.
20: Trump made allegations of foreign interference.
21: Americans were blatantly lied to about the security of our election infrastructure.
20: Systems, he claimed, were vulnerable to hacking from the likes of Russia and Iran. After the 2020 election, numerous courts, audits, and investigations found no evidence of manipulated election results. Democratic Senator Chris Coons immediately panned the address.
22: There's only one person involved in this who we know for sure tried to meddle in the 2020 elections, and that's President Donald Trump.
20: Trump also renewed his plea to senators to push through voter ID rules that critics say would prevent millions of eligible voters from casting a ballot. Katie Nicholson, CBC News, Washington.
13: The UK gets a little closer today to getting a new prime minister. Labour MP Andy Burnham will officially become party leader. He's set to deliver a speech outlining his plans for the government and the country. But Burnham won't get to take over No. 10 Downing Street until Keir Starmer visits Buckingham Palace Monday to officially give the King his resignation. Starmer announced last month he'd step down amid declining public support. That is The World This Hour. For CBC News, I'm Mike Miles.

0: I'm Saroja Coelho, and you're listening to CBC Radio 1. 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
1: I'm Alameen Abdul Mahmoud, and this is Commotion. And look, I love a good festival. In fact, I'm supposed to go to one this weekend. I'll be at Hillside, Guelph, Ontario, but also in Ontario this week. The skies have been orange. There have been evacuation orders. The wildfires are still raging in northwestern Ontario. And all over the country, there's been extreme heat. This month, a whole bunch of things have had to be canceled or postponed. So how are festivals adapting to climate emergencies? Julie Fowler is here. Tor Greencorn is here. And Addie Winterborn is here. Hello to all of you and welcome to the show.
2: Hello.
3: Hello there.
2: Hiya.
1: Nice to have you here. I'm really appreciative of this. Listen, I want to acknowledge that this is a scary time for a lot of people across the country for a whole bunch of different reasons. And the role of festivals is important because they do bring people together, especially during hard times. Addie, I want to start with you because I think all of you are familiar with what it takes to sort of organize a festival. But each of you is living in a different part of the country, dealing with different effects of climate change. You're in Inuvik, in the Northwest Territories. And in this past weekend, the festival that you run, which is the Great Northern Arts Festival, was affected by climate. Talk to me about what happened. What happened there?
2: Yeah, for sure. So like during the setup of the festival, there are, just for context, in the local stories is Inuvik. It's one road to get to Inuvik that's about 600 kilometers long, one gravel dirt road, and it has two ferry crossings. And one of those ferry crossings, the cable that was holding the ferry in place snapped because the water was too high and all of the surface runoff from further south had affected the ferry. So the ferry line snapped, the ferry started floating down the river. And then because the water levels were too high, the ferry landing washed away. So people were stuck on one side of the river and no one could get to Inuvik for a week, more than a week. And that meant that our artist was stuck on the other side of the river also, which was absolutely crazy. I mean, it's not the first time that that's ever happened, but it's the first time it's happened in quite a while. So I mean, for context too, like in the winter when it's like breakup freeze season, we're a fly-in only community because it's just the one road, we're really remote. So we basically effectively became a fly-in only community again, during the beginning of our festival when artists are supposed to be arriving and setting up. So yeah, it was like a pretty solid effect on like the start operations of the event. But we made it happen. Yeah, the community members around in Sigachik brought out their own personal vehicles to try and ferry people across the highway. And then we had people picking them up at the other side of the ferry crossing and then driving them to Inuvik. So it's been a solid community effort to get some folks here.
1: Yeah, the second part of your story is the thing that I think all festival organizers are familiar with, which is when they go, but we made it happen somehow, right? Like you sort of like, you still go like, you do the thing that you need to do to figure it out. But also, there's maybe no clearer story, right? Like the idea of like, hey, the water was too high and the cable snapped and then suddenly the ferry was not available to us. And that's the only way that this festival, you know, can get people there. Your festivals also have to cancel before because of a wildfire. What's the stake when something like that happens?
2: Yeah, it's pretty high stakes. Because, I mean, the gathering in Inuvik that we have, it's once per year and it's been going for 40 years now. Sorry, so just over 30 to 40 years. We're very close to our 40th anniversary. And it's a big effect. So it's a pioneer event and it's the only time really that artists in the north get together because everyone normally works in isolation. The Beaufort Delta up here is made up of seven communities, and more than half of those are fly-in only. So bringing people into Inuvik, it's the only time artists really get to gather and create and have community so they can go away inspired and like create new work. And it's a huge economic opportunity for them as well. Like most people's income at the event is like more than 50% of their annual income.
1: Oh, wow.
2: And art sales. So it's a huge, huge effect that it has. And we run so many workshops and traditional skill sharing and bring community together. So when that doesn't happen, it's like, it's a pretty big hit to a lot of people. And like these traditions like that we have and the community has and the Inuit Gwich'in peoples whose land it is that we're on here, like they only remain traditions. Like if we keep doing them and we keep doing them with these people and kind of, yeah, reinventing them, making them modern, new people, interacting with them, sharing them with other people. Yeah, it's a massive tourism draw. So it's a huge educational learning opportunity of what it's actually like to be in the north and who lives up here and who's from here.
1: Yeah, but also just the notion of it being 50% of the revenue that they might generate in a year happening in one festival. And if that doesn't happen, that's a really significant, that's really, really high stakes. Yeah. Troy, I want to pivot to you. The Canadian Live Music Association recently released a survey that looked at how the climate crisis is affecting the concert industry. And 83% of organizers said that they have already been affected by climate change. And the vast majority, I expect, to increase over the next 5 years. Tori, how has climate change affected the folk festival that you run in Nova Scotia?
3: Well, you know, I sat on a panel at the North American Folk Alliance conference a number of years ago, and the panel was called Masters of Disaster. and it was kind of a fun panel, but it's not a title I enjoy having. So when I look back at the past 12 years, we've had three extreme rain events. Most recently in 2023, there were 9 deaths in Nova Scotia due to flash flooding on our weekend. You know, so no injuries or deaths at the event, but in Nova Scotia. And that's something that's never happened in my knowledge and in my lifetime. So we've had three extreme rain events. We've had a heat wave event, you know, where temperatures were nearly 20 degrees beyond the normal. And then we had an occurrence in 2014 that I don't know if any festival in Canada has experienced, where 2 days out, a hurricane forecast comes into the mix.
1: Oh, wow.
3: And the community, the host community, is the landfall. So 2 days out, we have to cancel the entire event, you know, and there's dozens of artists in the air. There's 1,000 people already in the campground. The entire site is built. The entire budget is expended.
1: Right.
3: You know, so that's 5 out of 12. And then if you add 2 pandemic years, that's, you know, it's 7 out of 12 events impacted by crisis. And, you know, so I think, you know, We've had these extreme experiences, but you know I network, you know, frequently with my colleagues across the country, and we used to see 1 or 2 sort of weather related crisis kind of situations a year, but now we're seeing 15 or 20.
1: Oh wow!
3: You know, so we all saw climate becoming a bigger issue. But we never dreamed that so quickly it would become such a crisis.
1: That's such a stark number, that idea of like going from 1 to 2 to 15 or 20. Like, I think like there is, that makes you sort of like really aware of the degree that climate is affecting so many different festivals. Actually, like, so we've gone north, we've gone east. I want to go west, if you don't mind. Julie, you lead a music festival collective in BC. This month, a bunch of festivals have been on high alert for wildfires. Talk to me about what it's like for organizers on the ground when a wildfire is near. Like, it must not be easy to know whether your festival is going to happen at all or not.
4: It's very stressful. Yeah. You go through all the motions. And sending love and prayers out to everyone who's working in this environment right now, because we're really in it in the moment across the country. In 2017, I was running the Arts Wells Festival in northern, central BC, so remote community, and I'd run the festival since 2004. So, you know, been doing it year after year. Well, 2017, we had a dry lightning storm. It ignited numerous fires in the area. And that was almost a month before the festival. But prior to that moment, I had never really thought about wildfires being an issue for our festival. It was, is it going to be warm? Is it going to be raining? You know, we're at high elevation, so you'd sometimes even get frost in the middle of the summer.
1: Oh, wow.
4: So having wildfires was a new experience. And so getting to know your emergency services, I feel like this is now something that festivals are becoming very, this is day-to-day experience, getting getting to know your police, your fire crews, mm-hmm. Having those conversations daily in the lead up. I was very lucky because we didn't get affected on the weekend and our community was not directly impacted, but road closures, smoke is a big issue. You know, if you might not be directly impacted with a fire coming, but smoke is very damaging and, you know, being in outdoor events. So the stress is huge and learning to be prepared for these kinds of events. You know, in the past, you're thinking, oh, do I have enough toilets? Do I have the fencing? You know, do we have shelters? You know, things like that. But, you know, thinking about muster points for evacuations and also communications. Communications is extremely important. Communicating out to your festival goers, communications with your emergency services. So it puts a lot of additional pressure on festival organizers in situations that are already, you know, just running a festival in perfect conditions is stressful. But
1: And what I'm hearing from all three of you is the degree of having to adjust to a new reality. Like the idea of like you sort of think running a festival entails managing these factors, and then suddenly within not that long of a period of time, because of climate change, there's a whole bunch of new factors that are just now par for the course when it comes to actually having to be a festival organizer. And that's really intense. I mean, like Julie, you mentioned the idea of like smoke being really dangerous. Just yesterday at Rock the Park, which is the festival in London, Ontario, they had to sort of cancel before the headliners could actually go. They opened the festival. They started the festival, but by the time they got to the headliners, the Lumineers, they could not go on. And so they sent everybody home. Here in Toronto yesterday, which was air quality was the worst in the world. There were a bunch of cancellations. FIFA Fan Festival was canceled. Toronto's Junior Carnival Parade was postponed. A whole bunch of other events did actually happen, though. So, Julie, can I ask you, like, how do you make a call knowing that some people will support the call to cancel because that's the right thing to do, while others will say, you know what, I took vacation to be here at this festival. You know, I took time off work. I had to sort of make all kinds of arrangements, and therefore you shouldn't cancel this festival. Like, how do you make that call knowing that those are going to be things that people are thinking about?
4: It's extremely hard. And, you know, often the emergency services or the people you think will be the ones that say like, oh, this festival has to cancel. It's not often the case. It's often left up to the festival organizers themselves. I think about Salmon Arm Roots and Blues. They were in that same case a few years ago where they ran their festival Friday night. The fires around the area got closer. So they had to make a call to cancel on the weekend and not go forward with Saturday and Sunday. And actually their festival site became a muster point and staging ground for the fire crews. But they had to make that decision themselves. No one was going to make that decision for them. So you just hope that you have enough information. You know, you talk to your colleagues, you talk to the emergency services, because insurance is at stake here too. Like there's all sorts of things that are in gray zone about what actually would kick in cancellation insurance. I mean, a lot of festivals can't even get it if they're in interior where fires can happen, or you're paying a huge amount. But it's still very gray, like when that insurance would actually kick in if you're making the call to cancel, especially if you're making the call because of smoke and not an actual fire. You know, and people's thresholds for safety are so different. You know, I know when I was running the festival in 2017, I had people messaging me saying, you have to cancel this. This is so dangerous. And yet I'm talking to the fire chief and they're saying, no, it's safe. You can go ahead. So you really have to have nerves of steel. I think I got some more of these gray hairs and listen to the advice and listen to the professionals. And it's a really tricky situation. I don't envy anyone who's having to think about those things right now.
1: Just hearing these phrases, right? Like nerves of steel, masters of disaster. I think like there was maybe a disconnect between the idea of like the joyful part of attending a festival as someone who gets a lot of joy out of attending festivals. And then there's like the world of running the festivals that says, actually, the things that we've had to adapt to have been much more intense and have had required maybe more and more of us over the last few years. I just think like that's really, it's useful for me to sit with, you know, because I do get that joyful experience out of those festivals, and you're all smiling, being like, yeah, I'm sure you do, because we sort of are on the front lines of making sure that happens. Addy, I want to ask you about the Great Northern Arts Festival, because you faced funding challenges this year as well. How did that end up affecting the festival?
2: Yeah, for sure. First, I just want to say, yes, festival organizers are pretty, pretty hardcore. But yeah, the funding, I think, feel like funding, this is a universal thing. Arts funding is, it's a hard thing to get. And we're always the first thing to get a cut. And I'm sure like Troy and Julie can like relate to this too. Yeah, arts is the first thing to get cut. And especially in the Northwest Territories, we've been researching a lot, and we work with Canada Arts Council in previous years. And the Northwest Territories is one of the most underfunded territory-province in Canada for arts. We didn't get any of our Canada Arts Council funding granted this year. And it's like kind of forced us to pivot and change the way that we plan the festival. Normally we subsidize our workshops so that we can increase participation and make sure everyone has a chance to attend, like reducing all those barriers of cost. But we couldn't do that as much this year, and a lot more of our energy went into fundraising. So we did a lot more fundraising events leading up, which was, I mean, amazing community engagement, and like the turnout was awesome. But again, like that time and energy was taken away from organizing the event when normally we would rely on that funding.
1: Also your funding was also affected by a wildfire in 2023. Like, how does that work? What happened there?
2: Yeah. In 2023, the event was completely canceled. Like more than half of the communities in the Northwest Territories were evacuated, completely evacuated because of wildfires. And Inuvik was very, very close to being one of those communities as well. Like, we had a wildfire that was really not too far from town. The air quality was awful. It was literally raining ash from the sky. It was very apocalyptic. And there was too much smoke in the air for any planes to land or to leave. And the one road I mentioned before had wildfires closing it at multiple points. So the evacuation plan was really scary. Like, where would we have gone? But the event, the event couldn't run because of that.
1: But how does that affect the funding that you ended up getting?
2: Yeah, absolutely. Yeah, we had to give funding back that had already been spent. So it really like put the festival in a pretty sore financial spot. So when the festival tried to run again in 2024, like, we started with like $5,000 in the bank account. Like, it was a very small amount to start running a festival on, and like book artists on the hope and pray, blood prayers, that we were going to get more funding that year to run the event.
1: That's a startling reality of the idea of like, because the event didn't happen, the funding was continuing on the event happening, but because of the wildfire, the event doesn't happen. And then, so you have to give that funding back. That's quite an extraordinary, you know, circumstance to have to adapt to. Troy, when you cancel an event due to something like climate emergency and wildfire or something like that, you've already paid the vendors, you've already paid the musicians. I think people think about festivals having insurance. Is weather insurance an option? Is that a thing that exists?
3: Well, you know, I think Julie touched on it. It really isn't an effective tool for our sector and for our events. Many of our events aren't able to get the insurance. The cost is prohibitively high, and really, it's not a reliable tool. You know, I think across our sector, there's a very low level of trust in, you know, in the insurability. I know in 2014, we did quite well to take apart in 2 days what took us 2 weeks to build. This is hurricane was barreling at us. We had one large expensive tent that we didn't get down in time, and it got damaged. And insurance wouldn't cover that loss, you know. So unfortunately, it You know, it's something as a sector we often discuss, but really, I don't know if one of my colleagues across the country that has, you know, has figured this out and mm-hmm. has found an insurance solution that actually reduces the risk.
1: Mm-hmm. Julie, from your vantage point, as you sort of look at how all these festivals are adapting, like what's the thing that needs to change? Because clearly it's leaving the festival organizers sort of having to deal with all the chaos that unfolds. What in your mind is the thing that needs to change?
4: Well, I'd love to see a fund that is an emergency fund for festivals that would support that festival. Like the situation that Addie talked about, that they had to give money back. I mean, we actually, during COVID, when we all had to cancel our festivals, the funders were so gracious and we didn't have to give funding back. So I think the same thing should apply if your event has to get canceled due to a wildfire or a climate disaster, flooding, whatever. And also that if there is a support fund, I mean, as a festival collective, we've certainly talked about, could we start a fund, you know, putting a fee levy on each of our festival tickets and create like but just administering that and organizing that. I mean, that's definitely something we're talking about. Mm-hmm. But getting the support from government, because I know in BC, well now, you know, across Canada, it could happen anywhere really now. Like there's not just certain areas that the climate crisis could be affecting you. It really could cause cancellation anywhere. As you mentioned, smoke can cause cancellation and that drifts from very far away. So yeah, having the support that, yeah, one, you wouldn't have to give the funding back. Two, mm-hmm. could there be a fund? I mean, certainly another thing that festivals are doing is changing their dates. You know, in BC, August is now kind of become what we call fire season. So a lot of festivals have moved into July or even into June, even into May. There's a movement to the shoulder seasons where you're not going to be affected. I know also some festivals that are adding an option for ticket buyers to add insurance to their ticket so that they're like an airline, you know, when you buy a flight that you pay extra to insure that ticket. So there's multiple things that people are looking at doing right now.
1: Addie, same question to you. Maybe I'll give you a minute here to talk about this. How are you adapting? Because you strike me as a very adaptable person. You know, there's a lot of, let's figure out the avenue where we can make something happen here. Yeah. What do you think needs to change?
2: Yeah, totally. So I mean, in Inuvik, we're, I guess, in quite a unique situation where we don't necessarily have the physical infrastructure to pivot the festival. Mm-hmm. But in that first year of COVID, and Julie was mentioned, like festivals were canceled and in 2021, we ran like a digital symposium version of the festival, which was done quite well, I think. And so like from that kind of model that we started, we have a couple partners that work online. So we are moving towards having a digital plan of if we do have to cancel the event on the ground, because we are so remote, like it's quite likely that the climate change, like events that we're facing and are increasing in number, are going to affect people being able to physically attend.
1: Yeah.
2: And the prohibitive costs here as well. It's like, I mean, nearly $2,000 or more dollars to fly someone from one of these fly-in communities. It's really expensive.
1: Yeah.
2: It's amazing. So we're really trying to pivot towards having that like fallback option of, can we run all our workshops online, performances online? And through COVID, we kind of learned that that's very possible.
1: Yeah.
2: Not the same. But I think that's the way we're going to have to try and start looking at it as a fallback.
1: Troy, I got 30 seconds to you, pal. Your festival survived a hurricane, heat waves, flooding, and pandemic. This year, Nova Scotia's provincial government has cut arts funding by 30%. Despite all of that, it's happening. Your festival is going to celebrate its 30th anniversary on Monday. 30 seconds to you. What's the thing that keeps you going, you think?
3: You know, I'm sure there's listeners who are wondering, why the heck do these festivals with all these risks? And, you know, there's massive economic reasons to do it. These bring millions of dollars into our province and into our regions. These events are having a huge impact on the sector, elevating careers. We happen in a community of 800 people and 10,000 people come to the festival.
1: Yeah.
3: You know, I went all the way through school from primary to grade 12, saw two professional performances, and we've now brought thousands of diverse professional artists from around the world to this rural part of Nova Scotia. So there's a lot of reasons to do it.
1: I love that.
3: So you know, here in Nova Scotia, massive cuts. You know, government needs to help us plan. They need to help us.
1: I got to stop you there because I'm just about out of time. But I just really appreciate your time, you guys. Thank you so much for doing this.
3: Awesome.
1: My name is Alamin Abdul Mahmoud. This show is called Commotion. We'll be back tomorrow. We'll talk about the Odyssey. In the meantime, have a great day. We'll talk to you tomorrow.

0: That was Commotion. Coming up, it's In the Studio from the BBC. Conversations with some of the world's most creative minds.
1: I had 136 scenes that I had to shoot in 22 days. Did it go on plan? Sometimes it did. Many times it didn't.
2: Welcome to In the Studio from the BBC World Service, the programme that investigates the creative process.
1: The first thing I learned in film school was Murphy's Law. And if things will go wrong, they will go wrong.
2: My name is Stephen Hughes. And this is a voice note sent to me by the Jordanian writer-director Zain Duraei. She was working on her debut feature film, Sink, a powerful and unsettling drama about a young mother coping with her son's growing mental health issues.
1: That's a subject I really wanted to talk about. First of all, it's a very personal story to me. I think it's also a subject that hasn't been really explored in the Arab world. So nobody really ever talked about the subject in the MENA region before. And I kind of wanted to break this stereotype that we're always making similar subjects. And I wanted to do something different.
2: So why do you think it hasn't been a subject for Middle East cinema?
1: I think it's too scary for my part of the world because the West are usually very much keen into our predictable subjects like refugees, war. So people are afraid to kind of get out of the box, I guess.
2: I was talking to Zain just after Sink's European premiere at the London Film Festival in October 2025. She told me just how hard it was to get finance for the film.
1: It was tough. Yeah, it was a risk. I mean, we were able to secure money from the region, but for example, trying to get money from France was kind of a nightmare because they thought the film was not... It's a sentence I keep hearing that it's not Jordanian enough. That basically it did not have the elements that they expected. Stereotypical elements from my country and that this did not... We do not feel this is a Jordan. And I think they just have this different gaze. And I said to myself, but that's not the world I know. I'm not going to go write about a different class of family just so I can please the fundings and get money. Then you lose your authenticity as a filmmaker. I hope filmmakers do something different. Like, let's break the stereotype in the Arab world. Let's make different stories. And let's show the West that we have different things to say. I mean, this is just me being very hypothetical right now, but I do assume that they maybe expected less of a modern family. Maybe they were shocked that the family can speak English or that we're like educated people. And I think they were shocked that I made something like that. And I'm not sure it's very keen to their formula.
2: So where did you find the funding then eventually?
1: Well, my producer raised the money fully from the Middle East.
2: Jordan does have a growing film industry and has often been used as locations in Hollywood movies, most famously in Lawrence of Arabia.
1: We have Denis Villeneuve, he flew in, he shot Dune 1 and 2. The Martian shot in Jordan. We have

0: Wadi Rum, you know, the biggest desert. So all the Hollywood films come and shoot there. So we have a good working industry in that way.
1: However, that doesn't seem to make it any easier for Jordanian directors to make their movies and tell their stories.
0: In the local scene, we're still very slow. We barely have any films. We have maybe a maximum of a film a year.
1: Despite the lack of opportunities for Jordanian filmmakers, Zain knew from an early age that she wanted to be a director.
0: I was in high school 2 years before I graduated, and I was doing my British examinations at high school, and we had the drama A-level, and I knew that I wanted to be in this world. And the theatre was never enough for me. I wanted more. I was very inspired by Titanic, actually. I was very young when I saw it, and I wasn't really inspired by the story or any of that. I was thinking about how did they build this ship and how did they do all of this? And that was when I knew, okay, I'm so into this stuff. And I started reading a lot of books about filmmaking in high school. And then I told my parents that I want to do this. And I went to Canada for my film school degree.
1: Are there film schools in Jordan that you could have gone to?
0: Not really. No. Not at that time, at least.
1: So what was it about Titanic? Was it that they created a world that you could be drawn into?
0: I was, and the performances as well. I said, my gosh, how did this guy do all of this? I'm not a big fan anymore, but like when I was young, it was such a fascinating film of how they built that ship and how they made it sink. And I was thinking about all of this, is that how did they turn that ship upside down and how did they make all of this happen? And that was what I was thinking about all the time when I was watching it. And I was in grade four, like I was really young. And then Gladiator came out and I started watching that. And unfortunately, you grow up with just Hollywood films. It takes you time to explore the other side of the world, which is like independent art house movies.
1: So when did you start watching those?
0: Like after maybe like a couple of years after I graduated. Yeah, I had to do a lot of homework on my own.
1: Right, okay. Mm. So there were no what we would call art movies being shown in Jordan at the time?
0: No. And still, they don't show much art movies. It's a problem we have.
1: So it's all kind of Hollywood.
0: Yeah, you've got to find them on your own.
1: Yeah. But there will be cinemas that will obviously show Sync.
0: Yeah, hopefully.
1: Hopefully, okay.
0: Hopefully, because people in Jordan are not big cinephiles. We don't have that sort of cinematic culture. Like, people would prefer to go watch a Marvel than a film like mine. But I think people are just amazed that I made a film about this topic. People are still a bit maybe not understanding who would do something like that. And the film is quite crazy. So I think for them it's like... why would you do something like that? Maybe they think to themselves, you know, why isn't that a film about the poverty in Jordan or, I don't know, honor killings or like the problems we have in the country? And why am I focusing on something that takes a different angle, like a psychological sort of drama?
1: Zain studied at Toronto Film School, but her film education is still continuing.
0: I'm always watching films. I think it's our job as filmmakers to watch as many films as possible. I don't know if you know this Argentinian filmmaker called Lucrecia Martel. I just ran into her right now in my hotel and I told her The Headless Woman was one of my favorite films when I was writing. I had to watch so many films when I was writing. It's impossible not to do that. Watching films is part of research, and that's what people don't understand, is that you have to watch so many films to inspire you and to see how these filmmakers dealt with their subjects. And it's very important. And I think people are, they don't take that seriously, filmmakers. And not everybody, of course, but like, I feel like some people from my region do not watch enough films and do not do their homework enough. They just think, oh, I wrote the script, it's done. Have you done your homework? Have you watched every film that has tackled the subject before you did? It's very important to do that, because otherwise, I don't know, it's strange, you know?
2: Now, it wasn't enough for Zane to watch the films of her favourite directors, though. She also sought out their advice.
0: I was in multiple film workshops developing the film, and they would connect me with mentors who would give me their feedback on the script. So that's really important, especially on a first film, because it's important to also get some of the experience of these people. I mean, even the biggest filmmakers, they share their scripts. They send it to their producers. The producers say, hey, listen, how about I share it with our colleague? Let's get his feedback. It's part of the process.
1: So what sort of advice were you given?
0: Don't fall into melodrama. Don't go into too many stereotypes. We've seen so many films about mental illness. How is yours going to stand out? And I had to keep thinking and thinking, you know, where am I going to go with this? And it took a while. It took a while. Writing takes time.
1: Was there any kind of contradictory advice? You know, did some people say one thing and then somebody said something else and you didn't know who exactly to...
0: Yeah, and that's the challenge, is that at the end of all of this, there's only one person who knows, and that's you. And you have to follow your gut feeling. It's a complicated process, to be honest. And I think now when I do my next film, I'll be more cautious and just work with co-producing partners who can give their input on the script.
2: So what advice would Zane give to first-time filmmakers?
0: Write about something you know, about a pain you have. Don't be afraid to be different. And watch a lot of films. Watch every film about the subject you want to talk about. Because many filmmakers have done this before you. How are you going to stand out? It's so competitive out there. There's a million of films that apply to all those big festivals. So you need to have something different. And find that in you and take your time. Don't rush. Usually it's a mess when you're writing your first film because you're exploring so many different opinions, getting so much feedback, people saying, oh, the script is horrible. The confidence can really go low, but you keep going and you should be open to people criticizing you as well. That's part of our job. And I think it was very challenging for me because the film kept falling into these places of melodrama. And that was the biggest challenge for me, is that how am I going to make this film so subtle and quiet?
1: You're listening to In the Studio from the BBC World Service with me, Stephen Hughes, and Zane Duray, the writer-director of Sync, an emotional family drama set in Amman, the capital of Jordan. After the writing process, you have to turn those words into images. And many directors do that by making a storyboard of the shots and scenes they envisage.
0: We kind of did storyboard, but not in the typical drawing method. Me and my director of photography, who's quite astonishing, we were working together on basically references. So we had this huge file and I would drop in photos from films that I like. Like, We Need to Talk About Kevin or Mummy by Xavier Dolan. Like, we spoke about the films that tackle mental health. He knew exactly what I wanted. And when I would give him an image, we would really discuss that image thoroughly. And we would go through every detail. And things just got better and better when we were shooting. It was quite amazing to see that the image is better than what was written on paper. And that, for me, is the biggest accomplishment in this film. Because many people came to me and said, the film is better than the script. And that for me is a huge compliment, so.
2: The story about a young mother struggling with her son's unpredictable behaviour might make you think that Sync is an issue film about mental health, but it really isn't.
0: No, it's not. I mean, it's important to tackle important issues through cinema. And I think there are two kinds of cinemas for me. Like, there's the cinema that has political strong message and statement. And there's the kind of film where it just gives you full-on human story with emotions. And I think I'm more keen to that, to focus on the intricate human relationships and what goes on between people. Because I do think cinema is about humans. It's about human relationships and it's about our flawed nature. And that's what I wanted to do, to leave people with a tender feeling and not to leave with not to leave with a heaviness, but rather a sort of tender emotion that people really care about these characters when they're watching. Because if you don't care about the protagonist of the film, then I don't think the film works. So that was my intention.
1: And it takes us in interactions, I think, that nobody really could imagine at the start of the film.
0: Absolutely. I think I wanted to make this unpredictable journey, and how the son is dragging the mother into this like madness, and how she sinks with him. This is why the film starts like a slow burn, and then it picks up like a crescendo, and it starts like going super fast. When you're living with someone that's completely manic, you don't know what's going to happen.
2: And that volatility was something that Zane wanted to capture.
0: I think any predictable film loses the audience. And I didn't want to lose my audience. I wanted to keep people on the edge of their seats and just think to themselves, when is this going to explode? I think it's a trick that you do in writing as well, like to not please the audience too much, not spoon feed too much, keep people on their edge and just let them watch and let them observe. Because I think human nature is unpredictable as well. Like, you don't know what people will do.
2: The unpredictability of the film is also due to the performance of Mohamed Nizar, who was in his 20s when the film was made, but convincingly played a teenager. His chaotic energy infuses a film you never know exactly which direction it's going to take. He's a casting coup, and I wanted to know how Zane discovered him.
0: My producer suggested him to me, and we had a coffee. And he had the look that I was looking for, because, you know, as directors, we're always looking for a certain look. We're looking for certain eyes. We're looking for certain hair. So this is why I think actors should not take things personally when they're not casted, because sometimes we just have a specific look in mind. And he had that. And then he just inspired me with such amazing talent that he did not need an audition. And we started preparing for 3 years for his role. He didn't read the script until 8 months before the shoot. So we were just working on the character. And he did his homework, really. He read every book out there. He did all the research. He met with psychiatrists. He really, really was able to kind of embody Basil in ways where I did not imagine this was going to be such a good role for him. Like, he was really incredible.
1: There are some quite extreme scenes. How did you work together in those scenes?
0: It was very intense, to be honest. Like, I think because I was close to them and we were rehearsing a lot, they really trusted me. And I think they felt safe with me to express things. We sometimes had to close down the set and just have the first assistant director, myself and the DOP, and that's it, and everybody else was just away. Sometimes actors are really fragile, and when you put them in these extremely difficult scenes, you need to be very kind and understanding with them. It felt real, and they were just really in it.
1: And does that mean also you're conscious of how many takes you asked for?
0: Yeah, I would ask them if they were okay with doing another take, and they were really okay with it. Sometimes they would tell me, can we do another one? And I would let them.
1: Did you feel worried about pushing them too far, or did you sort of stand back and let them do their thing?
0: Yeah, I stood back. No, I don't like to push. If they're uncomfortable, I would never push. Actors are humans at the end of the day, and they need to be 100% convinced with what they're doing. You got to be ethical with the people you're working with, especially actors. You have to respect what they want and what they feel. So I was always doing that. I was always asking, guys, how are you feeling? Like, is there something that I can do for you? Are you okay? You have to take care of them. You have to talk to them. You have to, you know, make sure if they need a break or not.
2: Now, it's not just the son whose behaviour is unpredictable. The mother's reaction to his mental health crisis is just as idiosyncratic. That's played by Clara Curley. She's clearly in denial about what is happening to him.
0: And I think this is what I wanted to focus on, is to create this mother that was different than what the Arab world expects. Because another mother would have dealt with things differently. And that was the challenge with my actress, is that she was always worried about how she's doing this super crazy mother who's like sinking with her son's illness and not doing the right thing all the time. And I told her, you need to separate yourself from her. She's she's not you and you're not her, but you need to now go into this character and just let go of what the right or the wrong thing is, because at the end, just focus on the core emotion of this character, which is love. Just stay there. Stay there, even if you're watching a surgery with him, even if you're, you know, sinking under the water with him. Stay with the emotion and stop thinking so logically. And that was the most challenging part when we were rehearsing and prepping with her, because actors sometimes need logic. And that was the biggest challenge for me, is how am I going to let Clara forget the logic and get into the emotion? And that was what we worked on. Yeah, it was a very interesting experience with the cast, because you see them transform.
1: And how long was the shoot?
0: Actually, you'd be surprised, 4 weeks, which is nothing for a feature. So 22 days, because our budget was very limited. Like, we couldn't afford shooting an extra day. It was tough.
1: That's a lot of pressure.
0: A lot of pressure. We were all under so much pressure, especially me. But I loved it so much that things felt easy. And I had a great team of producers who were protecting me all the time. But I felt how they were, like, almost falling apart during the shoot because of, you know, the lack of money and support we had. It was really difficult. And they were really, like, so passionate about the film. Everybody just made this film with so much love. Like, no one got a big paycheck, you know. We were all working for just the believing in the story. And I think when you give so much love into the film, the universe gives you something back. And it really did. Like, it's really beautiful when you work with love and good intention. And nobody really has any bad ego. We were all on the same page.
2: And after all that, the edit loomed into view.
0: Am I daunted by the prospect of the edit? I'm anxious, of course, to get into the editing room and watch everything. Especially, you know, it's been a month since we finished shooting, so I've kind of taken some quite good distance from the film. So now going back, watching the footage, yeah, I mean, I'm afraid, because sometimes when you're shooting, you're just, like, really infatuated by the shot and by the performances and by everything, and then you go back into the editing room, and that's when the problems start to pop.
2: She shared and solved those problems with her editor, Abdullah Sada.
0: My editor is fascinating. He helped shape this film with me, and we crafted it together in the editing room for 6 weeks, which is quite fast for a feature. He knew exactly what I wanted. The only disagreement I had was it would sometimes become very fragile in the editing room and vulnerable. I would cry sometimes, and I would tell him, I'm not sure about the film anymore. And he was my compass, in a way, and he was telling me, you gotta believe in what we're doing. And he told me this beautiful sentence that I will never forget. Don't forget that you are the expert. You are the expert. You are this film, you are the creator, you are the writer, you are the director. And the story comes from a deep place. You know the story best. And I was always doubting stuff, asking him stuff. So I think that relationship between the director and the editor is very important, because that's when you're actually making the film. It was beautiful, really.
2: And that process was all worth it when Sync was greeted enthusiastically in film festivals in London, Toronto and Jeddah, and described as tender, heartbreaking and disquieting.
0: So many people came up to me and said, you know, I have a son like this, I have a mom like this. And in Toronto, for example, I had a woman come up to me and say that I suffer from schizophrenia, and I just wanted to say thank you for making us look human. And she hugged me. And it was really emotional. Like, a woman next to me 2 days ago, she broke down. I was no longer watching the film. I was worried about her. People were really crying. They were really, like, affected. They cared about the characters so much. And everybody said the ending was just, like, on point. Like, it was perfect. And I was glad to hear that, because I think a good film is about the ending. Because if the ending is bad, then I think you maybe have not made the best film in the world. You know, you gotta really end on a good note. So, yeah, that was challenging. So,
1: how long did it take to write the ending?
0: Like maybe a year. Yeah, because I had to try different endings. You gotta try. You gotta try and you gotta test it on people. Uh-huh. Yeah, my producer loved it. And
1: so was that a relief?
0: Yeah, it was a big relief. And everybody loved it because it was not cliche. Because if you end on a cliche note, people won't leave so happy. So I had to end on a emotional beat and not a solution. And I think that's the challenge of making a film. If you're too much in the logic and the dialogues and being didactic, you lose the emotion of the audience.
2: Sync did very well on the film festival circuit, but that doesn't always mean your film is going to get released in cinemas.
0: It's not an easy subject to sell, and we've been looking for international sales and distribution. So hopefully we'll have a promising offer from a company in the UK. Hoping for that, because it's really a film that deserves to be seen. I think it's going to connect with everybody. And I'm hoping for the best, but it just gets harder and harder. You think you've done your part once you're in the world premiere and then you go and rest, but actually there's another battle after that, and it's managing your expectations as well, and it's managing how these distributors or sales, how are they going to receive this film? Is it going to be seen enough? You start to have different worries. It's an endless process, making a film, because you think you're done, but you're never done. You're never done until you've had the satisfaction of the whole world saw my film. And that is so hard right now because the market is so slow. It's very slow, especially for art house. So it's going to be tough.
2: That interview was recorded in October 2025. And 9 months later, in July 2026, and Zane is expecting some news about distribution quite soon.
0: We were picked up for sales by Met Film Sales based in the UK. We're going to have distribution news in the United Kingdom soon. We should be also announcing some news in North America as well.
2: You've been listening to In the Studio from the BBC World Service with me, Stephen Hughes, and Zane Duray, the writer-director of Sync.
3: 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I'm Saroja Coelho, and you're listening to CBC Radio 1. 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
4: 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From coast to coast, Canada's first professional women's soccer league is bringing the heat. 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
5: From CBC News, The World This Hour, I'm Mike Miles. Wildfires have intensified in multiple regions of British Columbia, sparking another wave of evacuations. Hundreds of people in and around Boston Bar have been ordered to leave their homes, and more than 1,000 residents of Pemberton are on evacuation alert. Tanya Fletcher reports.
6: For nearly 2 weeks, crews have been battling twin blazes in BC's Fraser Canyon, about 200 kilometers northeast of Vancouver. The flames are now burning dangerously close to Boston Bar. On Thursday, the entire town was ordered to evacuate, affecting roughly 200 homes and businesses.
7: It's pretty scary.
6: Evacuee Fernando Balanta packed an emergency bag and watched in disbelief as the flames grew near.
7: An entire mountain just disappeared before eyes within, like, minutes.
6: The BC Wildfire Service expects conditions to remain volatile with lightning and little rain in the forecast. Meanwhile, closer to the coast near Whistler, flames and thick columns of smoke are threatening the village of Pemberton. More than 1,300 properties are on evacuation alert. That fire sparked up Wednesday, just 5 kilometers from Highway 99, the main route through the region. It's one of nearly a dozen new wildfires to ignite in BC within a 24-hour period. Tanya Fletcher, CBC News, Vancouver.
5: Telecom giant Rogers is quietly laying off some of its frontline customer support workers amid consumer complaints wait times to speak to an actual human are frustratingly long. Anna Kamenetchik has this Go Public investigation.
8: It's so frustrating.
9: Jeremy Dias tried calling Rogers last month to discuss his cell phone contract. Instead, he waited, only to get disconnected.
8: When I tried calling back, I was informed that the queues were too long to accept the call.
9: Now, GoPublic has learned Rogers is laying off some of those frontline workers who take your calls. A company spokesperson wouldn't confirm how many jobs it's cutting, saying only they represent a small percentage of frontline and corporate roles. And the company's investing in digital and self-serve options. Bell and Telus also recently announced cuts, including customer service jobs. All bad news for customers, says Dias.
8: The average person, myself included, is exhausted by every time we have to call a company and fight for a service.
9: He says the federal government needs to do more to keep telco jobs in Canada and fix dwindling customer service. Anna Komnenich, CBC News, Vancouver.
5: Quebec is entering an annual rite of summer. It's called the construction holiday, and it's become a deadly time on the province's roads. This year, Quebec's Auto Insurance Board is sending out a white hearse to send a message about driving safely. Kwabena Aduro has more.
10: She get hit by another car. The guy was drunk.
11: Maria Vlavec says she lost her aunt when she was 15, who pulled over on the highway to assist another driver in need of help.
10: She was 25 years old.
11: Vlavec's story is one example why Quebec's Auto Insurance Board is stepping up its efforts to remind drivers about road safety. It is part of a new campaign that involves organizers driving around Quebec in a white hearse.
12: It's a symbol of what's at stake when you drive.
11: Simon Pierre Poulin is a spokesperson with the SAAQ, which provides public insurance to all Quebec drivers. About one out of three Quebecers take their vacation during the province's construction holiday, between mid-July and early August. 2025 was one of the worst years on record, with 35 deaths on Quebec roads.
12: Because it's beautiful outside, because the sun almost never sets, these are the contexts in which people will speed and will take a little drink.
11: Provincial police will also be stepping up its efforts on roads, waterways, and trails as a way to remind people about the importance of safety. Kubino Duro, CBC News, Montreal.
5: The Transportation Safety Board says issues with the tracks led to the July 5th train derailment in Repentigny, Quebec. It found rail anchors were missing or out of place and that some ties had shifted. Seeing rail adds heat that day caused tracks to go out of alignment. Transport Canada has reduced speed to 16 kilometers an hour through the city until everything is fixed, but Repentigny's mayor wants train traffic suspended entirely. That is The World This Hour. For CBC News, I'm Mike Miles.
3: You're listening to CBC Radio 1. I'm Saroja Coelho. Coming up next, it's The Health Report from Australia's Radio National.
13: Norman, I've got a little quiz for you.
1: Oh, God, no.
13: Yeah, this is, oh, yes. I promise it won't embarrass you at all.
1: It will, I can guarantee it.
13: Nah, it's an easy one. It's based on what pharmacists can prescribe in Queensland as part of the community pharmacist prescribing trial that took place, given that was the first state to try it.
1: Oh, that's a good question. So I should know the answer to that. Well, they're able to prescribe antibiotics for urinary tract infections.
13: Well, I'll just run through a few conditions.
1: Okay,
13: and you tell me if
1: this is a multi-choice questionnaire. Okay.
13: You just give me a yes or no, basically.
1: Okay. Yes.
13: Okay.
1: No.
13: Can they prescribe for shingles?
1: Yes.
13: Well done. School sores?
1: Yes.
13: Nicely done. What about oral health screening and fluoride application?
1: No.
13: Incorrect. That's a yes.
1: Really?
13: Really? That's right.
1: I'm not trained for that.
13: And what about reflux?
1: Yeah, they probably can prescribe for that.
13: They definitely can.
1: And the reason we're talking about this, Belle, is?
13: Is because there is a new report out which has examined the evidence behind community pharmacist prescribing.
1: Totally uncontroversial. Coming up here on The Health Report.
13: I'm Belinda Smith on Wurundjeri Land.
1: And I'm Norman Swan on Gadigal Land.
13: Also on the show, a change to the leading cause of death in Australia. It's no longer coronary heart disease.
14: know. And, you know, you don't have to wait too long to find out why, but you can write it down on a piece of paper and find out whether or not you're right. Also, sepsis and septic shock. So these are things, this is like serious infection, bloodstream infections, which are under-recognized. People can die when they're under-recognized because they get to hospital too late. And you, Bell, are talking to somebody who's done a study on people who've been admitted to intensive care unit and what happens 5 years after, given that they survive their sepsis.
13: That's right. We also have a story from you, Norman, about diet and dementia.
14: Yes, that's right. So, in fact, the quality of your diet does make a difference without giving too much away.
13: There we go. And on What's That Rash? Motion sickness can happen on the sea, on the road, even in space. But why do some people get it while others thrive when things go topsy-turvy?
14: And do you grow out of it?
13: Do you get seasickness?
14: I do, but only when I'm not at the helm.
13: Interesting. Well, that says a lot, doesn't it?
14: Yeah, it's all about my control, that's right. What's in news?
13: What's in news? My goodness, we have so much news to get through this week. Community Pharmacists Prescribing Review, this came out this week. It was a report commissioned by the Royal Australian College of GPs, and they have had some things to say.
14: And this research was done by the Leader Centre for Health Policy at the University of Sydney, named after the eminent Professor Steve Leader.
13: What did Steve Leader do?
14: Steve Leader was an epidemiologist and a health policy expert of great wisdom. Mm. And two of the lead researchers, it's important to say, are pharmacists themselves. And what came out of it is that there's really not much evidence around for the safety and efficacy of community pharmacy prescribing, and that more studies need to be done. And so, you know, the College of GPs is conflicted here because they are the prescribers dominantly in the community at the moment, and they've, you know, they've had a problem with it. We can talk about what the problems are, because I actually share some of their concerns, if I'm allowed to editorialise. The Pharmacy Guild, which does not represent pharmacists, is a misunderstanding about the Pharmacy Guild. The Pharmacy Guild represents pharmacy owners, the people who own pharmacies, rather than the everyday pharmacists who actually work at the desk. The Pharmacy Guild would say they do represent those, but if you talk to the average pharmacist, they would actually question that. They've come back and said, well, in fact, if you interpret the research, it shows that pharmacists have increased access to healthcare, access to people's drugs, for instance, urinary tract infection in women, which, no delays and so on. So they're saying, you know, that within this study is a success story. So that's what the Pharmacy Guild says.
13: So this review is essentially a check of the evidence. And so the researchers collected studies, peer-reviewed papers from Australia and overseas about community pharmacist prescribing. And they say that while there is good evidence that pharmacist prescribing improves medication access, like you said, Norman, the number of studies really small, and the ones that are available within the past 5 years, most were based on what they call weak study designs and report no clinical outcomes, no health service outcomes, including economic, and no safety outcomes. And existing evaluations have targeted a very limited set of conditions, medical conditions, the results of which may not apply more broadly to a wide range of common and minor conditions.
14: And there's another story around, which is that the government has given, under certain circumstances, quite considerable prescribing authority to nurses around Australia who've had appropriate training.
13: That's right. Registered nurses, like you said, with appropriate training, extra training. These are different to nurse practitioners. They've been around for, a couple of decades now. They require a master's degree to prescribe. This is a different system, a whole different kind of approach. And it's yet to be decided which PBS drugs will be included in what the nurses can prescribe, but it does also require some extra training on the registered nurses' part, and it needs to be done in partnership with an authorised health practitioner like a GP.
14: Which will be an issue for nurses who see themselves as independent practitioners. So let's just dissect this. There is an issue with pharmacy prescribing, or a couple of issues with pharmacy prescribing, trying to put aside this conflict of interest that GPs have in this area. One is, we went to great lengths in Australia and many other countries around the world. There are very few countries around the world where pharmacists are allowed to prescribe and dispense. They separated dispensing from prescribing because there's a conflict of interest. Pharmacists make money directly out of prescribing and dispensing, and GPs don't. And nurses don't, by the way. So that's one problem, is that the separation of prescribing from dispensing many, many years ago was done very deliberately so that there was a gap between the two and you could not create a conflict of interest between the person who's writing out the script and the person who's making money out of that script.
15: Right.
14: That is serious and major, and most pharmacists, I'm sure, are honourable about it, but that's why it's prescribed. There's a second reason for that, is that pharmacists, with exceptions, are not fully integrated into the healthcare system. And we talk about integrating general practice, having continuity of care. And here you have people prescribing who are outside general practice altogether, and it further fragments general practice and the continuity of care of individuals. And that is a major issue. The nurse situation is a different situation, where it's quite likely that nurses are going to be prescribing within the context of a general practice or a primary care facility and integrated within that, whether they do that as independent practitioners or under the authority of other people. So GPs might still have a problem with nurses prescribing. I have far less of a problem because it's much more likely to be integrated into the continuity of care. So you do have some things like, why should a woman with cystitis have to suffer to wait for an appointment at her GP's? And why should you have to wait for a shingles drug when the sooner you get it, the better? Those things do make sense in pharmacies. But extending it far beyond that to things which actually get integrated into care is a problem which needs to be considered. This is an issue where there's a bit of panic going on here, and we'll find any solution to try and unload general practice, but in so doing could actually damage it.
13: Also this past week, an interesting study's come out of the US in the journal Cancer, which examines cancer screening for LGBTQIA plus people and where things may have fallen short.
14: And to summarise, people from the LGBTQI community, we can go into the data in detail, but it is American data,
13: yes,
14: are not coming forward or not presenting themselves for basic cancer screening. It's different according to where you sit within the LGBTQI community, but it's troubling that the screening rates are lower. So we thought we'd find out what's happening in Australia, because there are indications that there are preventable deaths in the LGBTQI community from screen preventable cancers. And Professor Karen Cranfell from the Cancer Council of New South Wales has come back to us with some of the data, and they don't actually have much data on the LGBTQI community.
13: No, there's no sort of national collection database for this kind of data, but from the few studies that have been done, we do know that LGBTQIA plus folk are more likely to delay cancer screening due to things like fear of discrimination, maybe health professionals not having the skills or knowledge around the needs and preferences of LGBTQIA plus folk. I did find a study from 2019 from La Trobe University, which is based on the Private Lives Survey. And this is just an example. So when in terms of cervical screening, 58% of the participants had a cervical screen in the previous 2 years before this survey. But for trans men, that number dropped to 39%. So there is quite a gap there between people getting screened. That US study, we do need to point out that it was a self-reported survey, which has, you know, it's in terms of data collection, not as solid as it could be. But they did find that gay and bisexual men did have quite high rates of colorectal cancer screening, even though you saw the same sort of thing in terms of cervical screening in trans men in the US as well. So this points to a greater need for gender diverse folk, people of what they call sexual orientation minorities, maybe more awareness or reach out to those communities.
14: It's also about the complexity of the communities.
13: Exactly.
14: Is that, so men who have sex with men who have come out as gay tend to be wrapped around by a community which is quite health aware. Other parts of the LGBTQI community, because of the sort of factors that you're talking about, which is prejudice, fear of discrimination, are less wrapped around by that sort of supportive community. Mm. There are lots of explanations here, but I think the system needs to have a look at it. And kind of along the similar lines, a report from the George Institute on cancer trials.
13: Yes, this was quite interesting. So this was a review and it was published in Research Integrity and Peer Review. It examined randomised clinical trials from Australia to do with cancer treatment over 10 years, so 128 studies in total. And when it comes to reporting sex and gender, I don't know. I think we've really dropped the ball here. So,
14: It's reporting outcomes on sex and gender.
13: Yes.
14: So they're good at saying how many women were on the trial and how many men were on the trial. But then what they don't do, and this is contrary to guidelines, is they don't say, well, it's quite conceivable that women do better than men or women do worse than men, or there are some subtle differences between the two. There's plenty of evidence that that can happen.
13: That's right.
14: And they're not reporting it.
13: No, some are. But there's very few. You mentioned guidelines, so introduced in 2016. And these guidelines are in relation to the Sex and Gender Equity in Research, or SAGER, guidelines. And after their introduction, trial results actually...
14: It went backwards.
13: Went backwards when it came to disaggregating by sex. So they found that 21% of these studies pre-2016 disaggregated by sex. And then afterwards, it was only 14%. And, you said this is important because sex assigned at birth can affect how you respond to cancer treatment. Things like side effects. So cis women, our livers and kidneys function differently. We have, on average, a high body fat percentage, which can slow down the elimination of chemo drugs, and that can make more side effects. So that's just one example of how this can have a real world and quite an important and potentially severe outcomes for those people.
14: So we'll keep an eye on that story. And I bet you what the clinical trial community came out and say is that the drug companies sponsoring them don't want it. But we'll see. They should want it because you'd want to know that one of the questions to ask your doctor is, well, I'm a woman.
13: How's it going to affect me?
14: Yeah, differently.
13: And as a GP or health professional, you want to have that information on hand as well for your patients. And you can find links to these studies and all the statements and reports and things that we've talked about in the show notes.
14: On ABC Radio National, you're listening to The Health Report.
13: Coming up on What's That Rash? What can you do about motion sickness?
14: So every so often, the Australian Institute of Health and Welfare brings out a kind of summary of where Australia's health is at.
13: A health report, maybe.
14: A health report, yes. And, innovatively and creatively and artistically, they call it Australia's Health 2026. Well, you might as well call a spade a spade.
13: It is what it says on the tin, yeah.
14: And so there's some interesting data in it, and we thought we'd get Michelle Gourley on, who is head of the Burden of Disease and Mortality Unit at the Australian Institute of Health and Wellbeing. Welcome to the Health Report, Michelle.
15: Hi, thanks, Norman. It's nice to be on your show.
13: Now, Michelle, one of the main findings from the report is that dementia is now Australia's leading cause of death.
14: Because up till now, I think it's just been in women and in some parts of Australia, and it's more general now. Just give us the picture of the data, Michelle.
15: So one of the key findings from the report is that dementia has overtaken coronary heart disease as Australia's leading cause of death. And so what we're seeing there is over the last decade, we've seen the number of deaths due to dementia increase quite dramatically. It's increased by around 40% over those last 10 years, and it now accounts for almost 1 in 10 deaths in Australia. So if we compare that to coronary heart disease, which has been the leading cause of death for decades now, it's actually the first time we've seen a change in the leading cause of death in over a century. And so Australia's really undergone a major shift in the pattern of diseases and death that we're seeing. Really, with an ageing population, we're seeing causes like dementia become more prominent.
13: So dementia was the leading cause of death overall, but then when you break things down by location, you see differences in remoteness of people. So dementia for more urban areas and still coronary heart disease for more remote rural areas. What's behind that split?
15: Yeah, that's right. So probably partly driving that would be the age demographics of the populations there. So as
14: we're
15: I said,
14: in the cities.
15: So people are living longer in the cities, so have a higher life expectancy than in the more remote areas.
14: So just to explain that, is that the gap between Indigenous and non-Indigenous Australia, which is totally unacceptable, or is it more than that?
15: It would be more than that, yeah. So, there's lots of different drivers that would be driving differences in health outcomes and people living to older ages in remote areas compared to major cities, in access to health services, differences in risk factor profiles. So we see things like smoking being much more prominent in remote regional areas, for example, compared to major cities.
14: So the difference in dementia rates, then coming back to Bell's question, is an age issue. The age is the strongest risk factor here.
15: Yeah, so I'd say definitely the aging population is the biggest driver of the rise in dementia deaths that we're seeing. But there could be other factors playing in there as well. So there's a range of different modifiable risk factors for dementia. One of the main ones being overweight and obesity, which we are seeing an increase over time.
13: How does overweight and obesity then translate to higher dementia rates?
15: As part of work that the HW does, we do look at what's called burden of disease, which looks at the contribution that different risk factors have to overall disease burden as well as mortality. And so as part of that analysis, we can look at how much extra risk there is with people that have these risk factors in terms of developing diseases and also dying early from these diseases. And so for dementia, we've actually found that around 30% of dementia burden can be attributed to overweight and obesity.
13: Oh, wow.
14: That's quite a lot. I just want to go back to the data, just query it a little bit further, if the audience is willing to be patient with me on this one, getting into the weeds a little bit. But dementia rates are falling. So what I mean by that is that at a given age, your risk of dementia has actually dropped maybe 20, 25% in Australia over the last 20 years. So it's gone down a lot. And therefore, this statistic that it's the commonest cause of death might seem aberrant compared to the fact that the rate has gone down. Do you want to bring those two pieces of data together?
15: So, yeah, so I guess we can look at two different factors there. As you say, we can look at the number of deaths in the population. So that's, you know, how many people are dying from dementia. And definitely there is where we see an increase over time because more and more people are living to older ages where causes of death like dementia are more common. They're reaching those older ages. Then we can also look at the rate of the death in the population. So that can take into account these increases in the population overall in terms of numbers, but also account for changes in the age profile of the population.
14: So you can have two things
15: happening. And that can be where we can see, that the actual rates of dementia might be declining when we factor in that age aspect.
13: We've been talking a bit about older people and death and cause of death, but I'd like to talk a little bit about younger people. You also found that mental disorders among people aged 16 to 24 rose from 26% to 39% between 2007 and 2022. What do you attribute that to?
15: Yeah, so the report that we released has a range of different data around mental health disorders, which are a key prominent part of the report. We've also looked at the amount of disease burden that are caused by different diseases, and mental health comes up top within those younger age groups, as you mentioned, particularly anxiety.
14: Just to explain that statement, just to tease it out for the audience, is the burden of disease is a very specific concept. And this is the idea that you don't just, because what we've been talking about up to now is deaths, which is a pretty extreme end of the scale, but people live with disability. And in fact, it was an Australian demographer who partly developed this disability adjusted life year. And that allows for both the burden by premature death and burden by living with disability. And what you're saying is that when you actually conflate disability with death, mental health comes right up at the top. And in fact, 20 or 30 years ago when this all started, they found that mental health was number three on the list globally.
15: Yes, that's exactly right. And yes, those mental health disorders, particularly anxiety and depression, come up as the leading causes of disease burden for young people, both males and females. And that's, really a significant area, I think, that can be focused on.
14: And coming back to Belinda's question, which is what are the causes? Because you do measure risk factors as part of the survey.
15: I guess with the mental health conditions, there's a range of different risk factors. But what I suspect is happening with mental health is that it's more factors like social isolation, stress of living conditions, and those types of factors that are playing a big role there.
14: Michelle, thank you very much for joining us.
15: Well, thank you so much for having me.
14: Michelle Gourley is head of the Burden of Disease Mortality Unit, the Australian Institute of Health and Wellbeing, and we'll put a link to Australia's Health 2026 so that you can dive in, because I'm sure you're all just data nerds and dying to get in there.
13: Of course they are. And this is the Health Report on ABC Radio National.
14: So, Belle, there's been a lot of discussion over the last 2 or 3 years about the preventable factors in terms of dementia. I think the latest thing from the Lancet Commission is maybe 40, or the WHO, is about 14 different factors that can affect it. But up at the, near the top are diet and exercise. And with diet, one of the diets that really comes up prominently is called the MIND diet. And work at the University of New South Wales with Henry Bradati and others has shown that that can have an effect. So that's a bit like a Mediterranean diet with
13: ding,
14: more
13: ding,
14: leafy.
13: Ding.
14: Yes, thank you very much. Crossing over to our what's that rash cousin here, but more leafy greens, more berries. There are subtle differences here. There's still room for more evidence that, you know, to really tie down diet's influence on preventing dementia. Pretty sure about it in healthy people, but what about people who might be at risk of dementia? And this is an interesting study from Sweden, where they took a significant number of people who I think were in the 60s and 70s when they started off, and they were following them through. They knew quite a lot about them, including their diet. I'll come back to that in a minute. And assuming their risk of dementia, not because they were showing signs of dementia, but because they had certain blood markers which indicate that maybe certain chemicals are building up in their brain, which can be a sign of developing dementia. So there was a group who were at risk. And they didn't look specifically at the diet, but they measured their diet according to three different variables: how inflammatory their diet was, how rich and varied it was, closer to the Mediterranean diet, and so on. And then using these three different parameters of their diet, measured the effect of the risk of dementia over the next 15 years, comparing the people who were at risk of dementia versus people who were not. The researcher who has been doing a lot of the hard work on this study is Anja Merhar, who is a visiting researcher at the Aging Research Center at the Karolinska Institutet in Stockholm.
16: We included individuals who joined this study in 2001, and then they were followed for up to 15 years. And we included only those who were dementia-free at the beginning. And then we measured lifestyle variables, including their diet. Their average age at the beginning was 70. We also measured biomarkers in blood samples. They were reflective of their likelihood of developing dementia.
14: Okay, they had no dementia at the start. And you also mentioned you did these blood tests on them, which might mean that one day they develop dementia, and it might be a footprint, if you like, that they might develop dementia in the future. So what did you find in terms of both dementia and these biomarkers?
16: We just measured those biomarkers, and we used them to group individuals who were more likely to develop dementia, and then a group that is less likely to develop dementia. And then what we aim to observe is how dietary patterns are linked to dementia incidence in one or the second group.
14: So what did you find?
16: First finding, we confirmed that healthier dietary pattern was associated with lower risk for dementia across these 15 years in individuals with higher or lower risk. Then a second most important finding was that those at higher risk at the beginning, so at the baseline, their adherence to lower inflammatory diet was the most significantly linked to lower dementia. So while Mediterranean diet and a general healthy diet, they were less significant.
14: So what you're saying then is that while the diet had a preventive effect on everybody, it was particularly powerful on people who were already at high risk.
16: Absolutely. Inflammatory diet, in particular, lower inflammatory diet seems to be most significant in those who are already at risk.
14: There's a diet called the MIND diet, which is the Mediterranean diet modified for more leafy greens and more berries and probably a bit more fermented food than the Mediterranean diet would have. Is that the sort of anti-inflammatory diet you're talking about?
16: Yeah, it's similar, but with the inflammatory diet, it reflects higher intake of vegetables, tea and coffee, then lower intakes of bread and processed meat, then also refined grains, and also it involves lower intake of soft drinks, so sugary beverages.
14: What is the ordinary person to take away from this study?
16: The main takeaway for ordinary person, I would say that diet quality matters in dementia risk. And we can tell that also those at risk, it seems that we can still do something. It's good to start early, but it's never too late.
14: Now, when you do a study like this, this is not a randomized trial, so it's not proving cause and effect here. All you're showing is an association that these kinds of diets were linked to a lower risk of dementia in these people. But people who are eating a healthier diet probably exercise more. They've probably got lower blood pressure. They've probably got a lower risk of heart disease. They probably don't drink as much or smoke as much. How sure are you that it's the diet and not other lifestyle factors?
16: Yeah,

0: And also what we observed in additional analysis that we did among those who developed dementia, closer adherence to a healthier diet was linked to 1 year less lost due to dementia. So the dementia developed later.
1: Anja Mehar is a visiting researcher at the Aging Research Centre at the Karolinska Institutet in Stockholm.
2: On ABC Radio National, you're with the Health Report.
1: Now, what's this study on sepsis that you've got here, Belinda?
2: Yes, it's an interesting one. I mean, they're all interesting, Norman. Why else would we be talking?
1: Why else would we be talking about them? I'm riveted here.
2: So, look, sepsis, you have alluded to, is this life-threatening condition when an infection, any infection, could be pneumonia, could be a scratch on your skin, starts to damage your body's own tissues and organs. And it can progress to septic shock, which is associated with a huge drop in blood pressure. People die from it. It's terrible. And it's a huge problem.
1: And you want to get in early.
2: You do. You really want to get well before that point of septic shock. But more than 84,000 people were reported to have sepsis in Australian public hospitals in 2022 and 2023. 84,000 reported. And of those, around 12,000 died. And something that researchers have looked at a little bit is the short-term outcomes for those who get discharged from hospital, the survivors. But there's not been much work done on the long-term effects. We're talking months, years after being discharged.
1: Because it's been a major assault on your body. And it's people of all ages, particularly older, but you know, it can hit you at any age.
2: That's right. It can hit anyone, older people, but also very, very young babies as well. So there was a study in the Lancet Regional Health Western Pacific, which followed patients in Australia and New Zealand 5 years after being discharged from intensive care units. And Professor Andrew Udy, who's the Deputy Director of the Australian and New Zealand Intensive Care Research Centre at Monash University, had a chat to me about this study.
3: Sepsis is a really important public health concern. There are a lot of patients that I see clinically in the hospital and the intensive care unit, they're admitted with sepsis. And thankfully, a lot of those patients will survive and will make it out of the intensive care unit and out of the hospital. But there's not a lot of information on what happens to those patients as they transition into the community and whether or not their episode of sepsis is then associated with longer-term healthcare consequences. So we used a large data set to just examine what the implications were in terms of long-term survival for patients that had been admitted to the ICU with sepsis.
2: Yeah, you found that septic shock specifically was associated with a modest but persistent excess mortality over a five-year follow-up. How much of an excess are we talking about here?
3: Yeah, well, I mean, so I think the first thing to note with this paper is that this was a large group of patients that had been admitted to the intensive care unit. So this is not comparing people that are in the community that have not been admitted to hospital and that have not been critically unwell. This is comparing long-term mortality outcomes in patients with sepsis and septic shock versus patients that have been admitted to the ICU following a motor vehicle accident or following a myocardial infarction or a heart attack or some other non-sepsis sort of condition. So I think, you know, we just need to remember that in context when we look at the results. We also used methods to be able to account for the other comorbidities or illnesses that a patient had prior to their admission to the ICU. So that we need to have a look at in that context too. But essentially, in terms of long-term excess mortality, we did see that septic shock was associated with an increased risk of excess mortality right throughout a five-year period and up to sort of 10% additional excess mortality, accounting for all of those things compared with patients that didn't have septic shock out to 5 years.
2: You didn't see that in the patients that had sepsis without shock?
3: That's correct. But, you know, again, I think we need to be careful there with that, particularly with that comparison, because we are comparing a group of patients with sepsis without shock versus critically ill patients that are in the ICU for another reason. Mm. So they in itself, you know, that other group are also at high risk of having longer term consequences, longer term issues. So we're not comparing it to a healthy group of people that were never admitted to hospital. And that's an additional piece of work that we need to do. Mm. The main message here is to prompt us to look at, well, why is that happening?

0: what are the sort of the biological mechanisms that are underlying that, and how can we then, I guess, look at the services that are provided and the care that is provided to this group of patients once they are discharged from hospital. And I think it's about also reinforcing that sepsis and indeed septic shock is really a long-term condition. And we need to think about that very differently. This is not just a single event in a patient's life. This could have major ramifications for their long-term healthcare and how they feel and function in the community afterwards.
1: Yeah, because you found a couple of periods when patients that had septic shocks sort of had highest excess mortality. So the first 6 months after discharge, but then again, between 3 and 5 years post-discharge. What's going on in that sort of later period that means patients that are at a high risk of dying?
0: What is prompting that excess mortality and that greater risk isn't clear. And we, you know, in the paper, we talk about some potential mechanisms, whether this relates to persistent organ dysfunction. So patients that are unwell in the intensive care unit may develop problems with their kidneys, which could be long-term, problems with the lungs, problems with the heart, that all could be long-term. So they may have essentially persistent organ dysfunction that then deteriorates over time, and that leads, unfortunately, to those patients dying in the long term. It could be that they are set up with a degree of chronic inflammation that continues into the community and then makes them more vulnerable for other events like cardiovascular events in the community. Or there may also be implications for the immune system in the longer term, and the ability of these patients to be able to deal with subsequent infections in the future. And there's a lot of work that we need to do to understand the biology of that and to look at the ways that we might be able to mitigate that risk into the future.
1: Ideally, though, I guess you'd want to pick up the signs of sepsis before it progresses to septic shock, that more serious condition. So how is sepsis detected, and who's most vulnerable?
0: Sepsis is a condition that can occur to anyone at any time. And I think, it, you know, we need to remain highly vigilant for this condition. Essentially, many, many people would have had a minor infection during their lifetime, whether that's a small skin infection or possibly a chest infection or a urinary tract infection, which is then, you know, your body deals with from an immune system point of view, or indeed you might need some antibiotics. But really, sepsis is defined by an abnormal or dysregulated host response to that infection that then leads on to organ dysfunction or organ damage, and it then turns into very rapidly into a life-threatening situation. So really, we need to be vigilant for that. Medical practitioners, healthcare providers always need to be thinking, could this be sepsis? And really, the main sort of warning flags is the development of that organ dysfunction. So anybody that is starting to get confused, for example, they're not acting normally, they may have a loss of consciousness, they may be working a lot harder in terms of their breathing, needing extra oxygen, a low blood pressure, low urine output because the kidneys are starting to fail. Those sort of things are major warning signs and big red flags, and patients need to be seen immediately within the healthcare environment to seek their attention and to get treatment early, and not to sit at home and wait and think that this is going to get better, because those are the sort of horror stories that we hear of where people have delayed presentations to hospital.
1: A lot of those early symptoms, low blood pressure, decreased urinary output, fever, they're fairly non-specific. Is there any research going into more specific ways to detect sepsis that maybe might be a bit more targeted?
0: Look, that is the challenge. That's why we have a lot of advocacy around sepsis, because it is one of the great masqueraders. So there's been a lot of work by Sepsis Australia, for example, which is a fantastic advocacy group that listeners can go to on their website and have a look at a lot of educational material there, because you know, those symptoms can sometimes be difficult to detect, but that's why we always need to maintain this sort of a degree of vigilance and thinking about, could this be sepsis? You know, is this fever? Is it simply just, you know, a cold or something like that? Unfortunately, there's not a single test that will diagnose sepsis in 100% of cases. There are blood tests that are taken when patients arrive to the hospital to look for potential sources of infection. And there's also other blood tests that can help you to determine the severity of the situation. but there isn't a single particular test that you can undertake that will definitively determine whether the patient has sepsis or not. At the end of the day, it is a clinical diagnosis, and that's why it's so important for everybody to maintain a high degree of vigilance around it.
1: Mm. You said that people can deteriorate quite rapidly. How quickly are we talking here?
0: I've seen many, many cases of people being well only a matter of hours ago before then presenting to the emergency department or to the hospital with, florid sepsis. And that's just the nature, unfortunately, of this condition. It is a medical emergency. It's an urgent situation. So people can deteriorate very, very rapidly. And that's why it's so important to have a lot of education out there for the community and also for healthcare providers.
1: Andrew, thank you for joining us.
0: Yeah, it was my pleasure. Thank you so much for the opportunity.
1: Professor Andrew Udy, Deputy Director of the Australian and New Zealand Intensive Care Research Centre at Monash University.
2: No, Priya will be back on the program next week. Thanks to you, Belle, for subbing in.
1: Oh, thanks for having me. On ABC Radio National, you're listening to The Health Report. And I'm going to leave you now with Tegan Taylor for What's That Rash? Norman, do you get motion sick?
2: I do, actually. And certainly, although I do sail, if I'm a passenger in a sailing boat, I can get seasick, but not when I'm at the helm.
1: Interesting, interesting. So that's more of a control freak.
2: I'd argue it's different, because if you understand motion sickness, when you're at the helm, you're really focusing on the horizon and the environment around you. And it's a bit more random when you're sitting. And so I think that's part of the reason. But it is the control freak too. Yeah, no question.
1: Well, really understanding motion sickness is what we are delivering to you today here on What's That Rash?
2: The podcast where we answer the health questions that everybody's asking.
1: Well, everybody's asking about motion sickness today, Norman. We had an email from Nat, who says, huge fan of the podcast. My question is, why do some people get motion sickness in cars or boats? And from Claire, who says, when I was a kid, throughout my schooling years, I got terrible motion sickness and would often throw up on long car or bus trips. I was told that lots of kids got motion sickness and I'd eventually grow out of it. It's been a couple of decades since I finished school and I still haven't grown out of it.
2: Oh, pretty good, Claire.
1: If anything, my motion sickness has become more sensitive. Why do some people grow out of motion sickness but others don't? At the age of 37, Claire says, I assume I'll never grow out of it, but it would be good to know why. So yes, what is motion sickness and does it change over our lifetime? What we'll cover today in this chat.
2: We will.
1: So motion sickness, I always assumed, Norman, that like biologically humans were never meant to go faster than we could run. So in the back of my mind, that's my very like rudimentary reason why we should get motion sickness. But I imagine that it's a little more complicated than that.
2: Well, it's a little bit complicated. We're probably close to something there. I mean, we can theorize forever on it. But yeah, we evolved to walk on the ground. We were in control. We didn't evolve to drive in a car or go in a boat. These are abnormal activities relative to human evolution. And as soon as you get onto a vehicle of some kind, you are in a situation where something else is moving against the horizon and your body is having to cope. I suppose I don't know whether you get motion sickness on a horse or a camel, but you're right. We essentially evolved to walk by ourselves on the ground where we were in control and the horizon doesn't move.
1: It's interesting you mentioned ships there and boats and floating not being part of our sort of natural repertoire of movement. The word nausea actually comes from the same word that gives us the word nautical.
2: Like, oh, really?
1: It's from the
2: seasickness.
1: Word. Yeah, seasickness comes from Norse, as in ships, sailing, sailors. It's the same root that gives us nautical. So the two are very entwined, at least in our language.
2: Now, this is going to have echoes of our yawning episode, because I suspect that just talking about motion sickness is going, I'm getting it. You're just going to feel a little bit bleh yourself.
1: Just stop spinning in your chair and it'll stop.
2: Yeah, that's right.
1: So we're talking about motion sickness. Can we have a bit of an explanation of what is happening inside the body when you're moving and then you have nausea as a result?
2: Well, first of all, this is an unpleasant condition and you are in a situation where you're in motion, where you're not in control of that motion. It can either be a real motion or you can be, your eyes can be foxed by a situation where you think you're in motion, but you're actually not.
3: Oh, people get it from VR goggles sometimes, like virtual reality.
2: They can, and they can get it in space travel. You can get it in electric vehicles, where the silence of an electric vehicle doesn't give you an auditory cue that you are accelerating. And what we're talking about here is that you feel nauseous, dizzy, you feel crap, you know, the technical term is malaise, and you want to vomit, and sometimes you do vomit.
3: Okay, so there's this mismatch between the eyes and movement. That's the big one we've heard about before. You're saying there's maybe a bit of a mismatch between our learned auditory cues from traveling in combustion engine cars in the past and the movement.
2: I think that the word here is mismatch. And it's mismatched between several different sensory systems. And when your brain is in conflict, you start to get these symptoms of nausea, vomiting, dizziness, and malaise. And you can get that in other situations as well, but this is with motion, where you're not in control of the motion.
3: And it kind of has to do with what's happening inside our ears. Ears are not just for hearing, they're also really important for telling our brain where our body is in space, and they can get confused.
2: They do. So it's not the hearing part of your ears. That in your inner ear, you've got this canal system, which is a bit like a gyroscope, which go in different directions. They're at right angles to each other, and they've got hairs in them, and they can detect acceleration, and they can detect your position in space. And that's how you balance yourself. You know, it's called the vestibular system, and it's connected to parts of the brain which help to control that. And your visual pathways are part of that process. And your hearing is also related to it, because your hearing is closely related to all this as well. So your core sensory system comes together in your vestibular system. And it's also your joint position as well. So where your legs are in space, where your joints are, all this goes into the brain and gets integrated. And when there's a conflict between the two, the brain doesn't like it.
3: Okay, it makes sense that you don't like it, or that there's a mismatch there. Why is vomiting, or wanting to vomit, or feeling like you might vomit, the symptom that you get though?
2: Short answer is nobody knows. There is this toxin theory for motion sickness, that the body behaves as if it's consumed a toxin.
3: Oh, right. So like if you'd eaten something and it was your body's telling you to vomit, it's doing something similar.
2: Yeah. I mean, these are theories to explain something that's hard to explain. Nonetheless, you've got a crossover between systems here, and there are neurological connections to things like the centers which induce vomiting.
3: But I mean, one of the questions we got was, why does it happen to some people and not others? Do we know who's most at risk?
2: Well, we do know that it is partly genetic. People have done what's called genome-wide association studies, where you look at the pattern of what are called SNPs, single nucleotide polymorphisms. These are not mutations. This just shows the geography of your genome. And there are patterns of that which are associated with motion sickness. And the other issue with these genetic associations is that women do seem to suffer from motion sickness more than men, and some of these genes are more gender specific than others. But there's no easy explanation for why women might get more motion sickness than men, or males more than females.
3: What about growing out of it? Is it something that you're more likely to have when you're younger?
2: Well, there have been surveys looking at this through the years. Looks as though rare in infancy, although one of my children had it from infancy, was a little baby. We'd get on a plane, and almost before the plane took off, she was vomiting. But if you look at the data here, rather than my anecdotes, there's a U-shaped curve where in childhood it seems to be high, seems to drop in adolescence, can go up again in later adolescence, and then tends to go down again in adulthood. So Claire's pretty unlucky. A lot of adults do find it disappears or becomes less severe. So there is a post-pubertal decline.
3: On that, I wanted to talk about the idea of getting your sea legs, or if you like to have a bit of fun on YouTube, you might have watched videos of like fighter pilots in flight school. Is there sort of like a familiarization or acclimatization process you can go through?
2: Well, people think there is, and some people would swear by it. I think in space travel, it's quite hard. And they talk about sea legs, getting your sea legs. If you talk to experienced sailors, they will admit that they still get seasick. Slightly contradicts that it goes away after a while. I think that in the more extreme the situation you're in, almost anybody can experience motion sickness. Mm-hmm. So it's really unusual. If you're in a small boat in a big sea, you're quite likely to get seasick. And it's really the severity of the motion and the motion disparity that causes. So some people get it with a little bit of disparity and some people it requires a lot. But if you talk to experienced sailors or even fishermen, fisherwomen, their boat might be in a river and then they have to go out to sea and it's a bit rough when they go out to sea, they will say that they get seasick during that first few minutes as they go out to sea and then it settles. So a lot of people continue to get it. Now, they learn how to, you know, want some ways of dealing with it. I think there's a little question. If you're at the helm, if you're a driver, you tend not to feel it because you prevent that mismatch between, say, the horizon and the feeling of motion so that, that your eyes are forced into a much closer coordination because you are responsible for the directionality of the vessel or the car. And some people will find that getting below deck helps, and some people will feel that getting above deck to the front of the boat, for example, makes a difference. And I've already spoken about the car. The front of the car, being the front seat, seems to be less of a problem for motion sickness than wallowing around and being teased by your brother.
3: I can speak from my own experience. I love fresh air. So above deck if I can be, or crack a window in a car, although it is generally frowned upon to crack a window in a spacecraft. So I suppose we do need to have some other tools at our disposal. What do we have?
2: So if you've got severe and disabling motion sickness, there are treatments. So there are antihistamines. They mostly have an effect on the brain, or thought to have an effect on the brain, or on the gastrointestinal system, making vomiting less likely. There's also drugs called scopolamine or hyoscine. Those are the ones that you tend to put on the back of your ear on a patch, which actually interfere with nerve communication, how nerves communicate with each other. They can give you a dry mouth because they're atropine-like drugs. And they are the sort of drugs that anaesthetists can give you before anaesthetic to prevent vomiting, you know, when they're inducing an anaesthetic. And then there are some new drugs that haven't necessarily been approved worldwide, which interfere with very specific brain pathways. So there are drugs which have an effect. And sometimes people have got to play around with those drugs to work out which ones help them best.
3: So there's a bit of history here about using antihistamines and figuring out that there was a kind of side effect that was that it helped with motion sickness. There's a story from the 40s where this woman who had hives was going to the Johns Hopkins Allergy Clinic, but she had to ride the trolley, the clang, clang, clang went the clanger, trolley to get to the clinic, and she would get really nauseous on the trolley. And they gave her an antihistamine because she was there for hives. And when she was travelling home on the trolley, she didn't feel sick anymore. And so that sort of sparked some research into antihistamines being helpful with motion sickness. I'm just wondering what the connection is between the mechanism of these drugs.
2: We've spoken about this before. As soon as you find that a drug has an effect on a condition, usually by accident, then you launch medical research or theories to explain why. And I once did an interview with a researcher who found that a drug had an effect. It was a surprising effect. And I asked why. He said, "I'm not interested in why. It just works." And you know, any theory I'm going to give you is probably wrong. So they don't really know why, but they are effective. And it's just that antihistamine drugs have all sorts of effects on the nervous system, on the gut, on the sort of cells in your body that react to toxins, for example. Comes back to that toxic theory that if it's simulating, you know, it's imitating the reaction of a toxin, then antihistamines can help that. So there's lots of different reasons why antihistamine pills could help. And it's probably several actions at once because they're kind of messy drugs. They have lots of different effects on the body.
3: Well, the timing of this particular episode was quite fortuitous because obviously it was the 40s, as I said before, and so they ended up turning into something that they called Operation Seasickness, where when they had soldiers leaving to travel across the sea, they put them into three different groups that got either this tablet before they went, this tablet on the journey if they got seasick, or a placebo. And they did show that the tablet did make a difference in seasickness, unlike many of the kind of remedies that are marketed to help with motion sickness and perhaps there isn't as much evidence for.
2: Yeah, there's some evidence for ginger, particularly raw ginger. There are compounds there which speed stomach emptying, and that may reduce nausea. So if you've got a full stomach when you get on a boat or a plane, nausea may translate into vomiting more easily. So ginger may well have an effect, and it's certainly not going to do you any harm to try that. Acupressure, so there are wristbands that work by putting pressure on acupressure points. And if that does work, it's probably placebo. Mindfulness breathing has a physiological effect on the body and can be a distraction.
3: So, I mean, Norman, you've rattled off a lot of different remedies here, and it sounds like they have varying levels of evidence behind it. I would actually love to hear from folks if you've found something that works for you, because vibes-wise, Norman, that really kind of seems to be the message here. If you sort of figure out what works for you and just ignore the haters.
2: Yeah, send us your N-of-1 studies in motion sickness. We are all ears, all eyes, all feet.
3: All vestibular systems.
2: Yeah, we are on a stable ground, ready to hear from you.
3: So bottom line for Nat and Claire, who have sought us and our advice out.
2: So Claire's probably got the genes, sorry Claire, but there are things that you can do to help yourself, but don't stop travelling, you know, have fun. If you're on a boat, insist on taking the helm, even if you don't know what you're doing, and there are treatments.
3: Well, thank you Claire and Nat for your questions. We love getting them. Our email address is thatrash@abc.net.au.
2: And we'll see you next week.
3: See you then.

That was the health report from Australia's Radio National. After the news, it's ideas. I'm Saroja Coelho, and this is CBC Radio 1.

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2: Hell of a start to a day.
0: On a new case with an old pattern.
3: Why am I getting the feeling that you guys have seen something like this before?
4: Because we have.
0: And to uncover the truth, they must put everything on the line.
5: You are my partner. If you win, I win. If you go down, I go down. That's how it works. Trust me.
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6: From CBC News, The World This Hour, I'm Pep Philpott. China is denying Donald Trump's claims it has interfered in U.S. elections. The U.S. president made the accusation in a primetime televised address last night. Trump also alleged vulnerabilities in American voting systems. Katie Nicholson reports.
7: U.S. President Donald Trump has long clung to claims of election interference after he lost to Joe Biden in 2020. Last night, he claimed he had proof.
8: Critical intelligence revealing shocking vulnerabilities in our election infrastructure.
7: Trump made allegations of foreign interference.
8: Americans were blatantly lied to about the security of our election infrastructure.
7: Systems, he claimed, were vulnerable to hacking from the likes of Russia and Iran. After the 2020 election, numerous courts, audits, and investigations found no evidence of manipulated election results. Democratic Senator Chris Coons immediately panned the address.
9: There's only one person involved in this who we know for sure tried to meddle in the 2020 elections, and that's President Donald Trump.
7: Trump also renewed his plea to senators to push through voter ID rules that critics say would prevent millions of eligible voters from casting a ballot. Katie Nicholson, CBC News, Washington.
6: Fire crews from Yukon, Alberta, and BC are heading to Ontario to help fight the nearly 200 wildfires burning there, many out of control. More than a dozen communities have been evacuated from the northwest part of the province. As the CBC's Sarah Law reports, First Nation leaders say quicker action is needed.
10: Canadians always look after each other.
11: Prime Minister Mark Carney says his government is providing helicopters and search and rescue aircraft to assist firefighting efforts. But for Nomigusasegigin, it's too little, too late. The entire First Nation north of Thunder Bay burned to the ground Monday. Chief Helen Pavila says her community members got out safely, but had to do it all on their own.
12: Nobody answered their cries.
11: The Assembly of First Nations passed an emergency resolution Thursday seeking federal support for Nomigusasegigin. Devin Wanakomik is Emergency Response Coordinator for White Sand First Nation. It's been affected by the same fire as Nomigusasegigin.
13: Emergencies are not the time for governments to debate responsibility.
11: Locals in Thunder Bay are collecting donations of food, clothing, and toys for evacuees in town as the city continues to be stunned by yellow, smoky skies. Sarah Law, CBC News, Thunder Bay, Ontario.
6: British MP Andy Burnham is moving closer to becoming Prime Minister. Today, he will officially become Labour Party leader, replacing Keir Starmer. Burnham is set to deliver a speech this morning outlining his plans for the government and the country. He'll become the UK Prime Minister on Monday after Starmer visits Buckingham Palace to give the King his resignation. Starmer announced last month he stepped down amid declining public support. President Xi Jinping is championing China as the leader of the new global AI order. In a speech to the opening ceremony of the World Artificial Intelligence Conference in Shanghai, Xi urged countries to work together in shaping the future of artificial intelligence.
14: As the Chinese saying goes, a single string cannot produce a melody, and a single tree does not make a forest. The development of AI should not be a solo performance by any one country, but rather a symphony of global cooperation.
6: Xi says guardrails are needed to ensure AI remains under human control. China is in a race with the U.S. to be the dominant influence in the fast-moving sector. In Uganda, 20 children are killed after their school bus crashed in the east of the country. One adult also died. Dozens more are injured. Early reports say the bus had a mechanical problem of some sort. The driver lost control, veered off the road. The bus hit a large stone and flipped over. The group was returning from a field trip at the time. Officials say this is among the deadliest road accidents involving children in recent years. That's your World This Hour. I'm Pep Philpott.
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15: On any given day, over half the world's population is in jeans.
16: I'm Nahla Ayed. Welcome to Ideas.
17: To me, jeans represent an American dream about fashion, that it's democratic, that it's accessible, that it's casual and fun and cool.
18: Jeans, they fade and they move and they twist and they become you.
16: You probably own a pair of jeans, or two, maybe more.
19: How many pairs of jeans do you currently have?
20: At the moment, we are approximately thinking about 8,000 pair of jeans and 6,000 denim jackets, approximately.
16: Whether you own a pair or even thousands, there's more behind the ubiquitous fashion staple than meets the eye.
15: Jeans have had such potent social meaning and have been used and adopted by different cultural and social groups with different meanings across history.
16: But that global spread of jeans comes at a cost.
17: In the past couple of decades, jeans have fallen into the trap of fast fashion. They're becoming cheaper. They're becoming throwaway. They really represent to me a microcosm of the larger forces that are at work in the fashion industry.
16: In other words, jeans have become a problem that isn't necessarily front of mind when looking for that perfect pair.
19: I know the kids wear their jeans very low. I do not wear my pants very low. I wear them a bit higher. So I would call this a mid-rise.
18: To the younger generation, it's a high-rise, but yeah.
16: Ideas contributor and men's fashion expert Pedro Mendez explores the social and cultural history of denim jeans and what our obsession with them means for us today.
19: Hey, Van, how's it going?
21: It's going well. How are you?
19: Thank you. Down into the basement. Mm-hmm. Oh, my God, there's a lot of equipment down here. Safe to say at least 99% of people buy their jeans off the rack at a chain store or at a mall. I'm doing my jean shopping a bit differently here.
18: So the material is woven at around 13.5 ounce, but it's unsamferized. So if we wash it, it shrinks.
19: Ben Villapiana makes custom jeans in Toronto. Okay, so how do we get started? What's the first step?
18: First step would be kind of deciding on if you want like the color and then the weight of the material.
19: I think pretty standard, like darker blue with, you know, standard fit or whatever, like the standard features that we would consider sort of classic.
18: All right. Yeah. So, I mean, I have two separate books here. One is all the blue denims and one is the sort of colored or mixed tones of denims.
19: Ben has worn and loved jeans for as long as he can remember. He even calls them his second skin. He started making them for himself when he was a teenager. So I like this one. Mm-hmm. It has the right, it has a nice deep blue color.
18: Yep, right. And it's actually natural indigo, this one.
19: Oh, it's natural indigo. Nice. 100% cotton. So I picked the denim, and next up are the details. The thread, the rivets, and the buttons.
18: I like to choose them together just because that way you kind of get to see, like, if you want like a red thread, that might not go well with a copper rivet. And then, you know, some people can't picture it, but yeah, I do. We'll pick the thread color usually and then kind of go and mix buttons and rivets depending on how classic you want the jeans to look.
19: Mm-hmm. I like just classic, which I assume is sort of like an orangey yellow.
18: Yeah. I mean, if we're going to go super far back, like 100 years ago back, it's whatever thread was in the machine. The waistband machine worked best with that exact, you know, off-white color of whatever. That's what it was.
19: Now, you have a huge variety of rivets and buttons and snaps. They all look vaguely familiar because, of course, I've seen jeans before. But, like, yeah, there's, like, silver and there's, like, two-tone and kind of bronze and gold. I guess bronze is the classic?
18: The most sort of, again, bring it back to the big one, Levi's. You know, they were always known to use, like, sort of a silver button and then copper rivets. Yeah.
19: Okay. Yep. Let's do that. That's cool.
18: Perfect.
19: And then what's next?
18: Labels. So I have a bunch of labels to choose from.
19: Okay. So this is the little leather sort of patch that goes on the back of your jeans that has your logo on it.
18: Correct.
19: And
18: you don't even have to put one on if you don't want to, but I mean, jeans are jeans with that, you know?
19: Exactly. It's like that look, that sort of iconic look. You need to have that little, just that little spot of, in my opinion, like a medium brown leather kind of says it. So that's done. And then
18: next step is me measuring you, I guess, you know? Yeah.
19: Where do you want me to go?
1: Right in the middle. They're right in the middle right there.
2: Just stand right here. Okay, you got your tape measure. What do I do here? Just raise my arms.
19: All of those details Ben is building into my jeans, the weight and weave of the fabric, the placement of the rivets, that leather patch on the back, that whole look goes back about 150 years.
15: Denim jeans have a very long history, but I think that the modern blue jean, as we know it, as we recognize it out on the streets, was absolutely a creation of Levi Strauss in the late 19th century. My name is Emma McClendon. I'm the Associate Curator of Costume at the Museum at the Fashion Institute of Technology in New York.
19: And while Levi Strauss is often credited as the inventor of blue jeans, he didn't do it on his own.
15: Levi Strauss didn't actually come up with the idea for jeans. He was approached by a tailor named Jacob Davis, who had made one of these pairs of jeans out of denim he had bought at the Levi Strauss store. He put metal rivets in it, and he had found that these were really durable, really great work pants. These were meant to be durable garments that you could wear on the mines, out in the fields, building the railways. And so you needed to have tools with you. You needed to be able to put lots of stuff in your pockets and take it out. And there was a lot of wear and tear at certain stress points, like where the pockets connect to the pants, or where you might hang a pick from a loop. These were places that the pants were most likely to tear. They were most likely to rip. And so what Levi's was really promoting, or what they became known for with these riveted pants, were these reinforced, highly durable trousers that wasn't just the textile. It was also about how they were made with these metal reinforcements to keep them from falling apart.
19: And roughly when are we talking? Is there sort of a
15: so
19: year?
15: So 1873 is the year that they patented these jeans. And so both of their names are actually on the patent.
19: So that's both Levi Strauss and Jacob Davis. As a society, we wear almost no clothing now that we wore, especially in the West, in 1873, except for jeans. But how similar are like the standard jeans today to that very first pair?
15: It depends on what jeans you're talking about. The 501s, a style you can still go out and buy in the store, technically speaking, are very, very close to what was being sold in the late 19th century at Levi's. The first style of these jeans that they offered were called the double X style, which then became the 501. It was later renamed. So essentially, it is the same model.
19: Well, I've also heard another difference is that there actually used to be a rivet right, how shall I put this delicately?
15: At the base of the fly?
19: Thank you. At the base of the fly. And there's this story that somebody was standing too close to a fire and the rivet heated up and so
15: yes,
19: they decided to get rid of it?
15: That is one. Jeans have so many myths and kind of urban legends about them, and that is one of my favorites that's out there, and I would love to think that that's true, but what actually happened is that the rivet at the base of the fly went away during World War II because there was rationing.
19: That's right. Rationing was so tight during the war that even that tiny bit of copper had to be accounted for. In researching her book, Denim, Fashion's Frontier, Emma immersed herself in the archives of the Levi Strauss Museum in San Francisco.
15: What's actually, I think, was most surprising wasn't necessarily always the jeans themselves, but a kind of gem of the Levi's archive is that they have advertisements kind of going back to the very beginning of the Levi's company and Levi's selling of jeans. And it was really interesting to see how they marketed jeans. The slogans they would use for them, the catchphrases, the illustrations or photographs that would appear in the ads, and how that changed over time. And so even while the jeans themselves might not be so different, that the way their social positioning, the way that they were being marketed, the way they were being sold, that changed exponentially over 100 years.
19: The most famous of those ads can still be seen today on the back of Levi's jeans.
15: It's two horses that are rigged up to a pair of jeans in the middle of them, and the horses are trying to pull the jeans apart.
19: Right.
15: The horses are going in opposite directions. So basically that sort of tells you what the gist was of these ads. It's all about how durable they are, how good they are as tough workwear.
19: It wasn't until the 1920s that Levi's marketing began to turn in another direction.
15: That's when you start to see the first ads that move away from jeans as workwear only to being jeans as cowboy wear.
3: I'm going up into Culver's neighborhood and trying to locate that stuff. You have every handle on the ranch ready when I come back. No matter what anybody says, we're all going after what belongs to us.
15: Cowboys and the Hollywood Western are incredibly significant for the shift from jeans just being about workwear to jeans being cool. But what's actually more important is the interwar period, the 1920s and 1930s, because that is the time when, you know, Hollywood is really coming into its own. It's coming into its golden age. And the Hollywood Western is a key genre in that development. And John Wayne, all these cowboy kind of heroes wear jeans.
19: Did actual cowboys wear jeans?
15: Well, not necessarily. You know, that's the thing, is that the people who are wearing jeans were much more hard laborers. The real guys who were working as ranch hands or who were out in the wilderness, they weren't necessarily going to wear jeans. They might. Some of them probably did, but they also would have worn canvas.
19: But do you get the sense, because again, this is what happens a lot today, do you get the sense that when we're talking in the 1920s and 30s with Hollywood and the vision of cowboys and jeans, was there an authenticity that they were trying to sell?
15: I think so. But I think that they were definitely thinking about jeans and Levi's as a kind of, you know, rugged Western garment that they would outfit the cowboys in, or the actors in, to portray cowboys, to lend it some sort of authenticity, this association with a kind of Western aesthetic.
19: But it wasn't just Levi's behind this 1920s boom in the fashion of blue jeans. In 1923, Levi's 50-year patent ran out, which meant new companies, like Lee, could now take the classic design and run with it.
15: In the 20s, Lee capitalized on this new pre-shrunken denim. It was called samperized, I think, denim.
19: Yes, yeah.
15: And they advertised on all of these kind of 101 cowboy pant ads where they were talking about all the benefits. They would say pre-shrunken for your comfort, and they would have this kind of, because all of these ads are illustrations, they're not photographs, so they would have a little kind of cartoon-like character trying to get on these shrunken jeans and having a terrible time. And then there was the, you know, very handsome cowboy in his Lees, who was very kind of easily, suavely sort of moving around the ranch in his pre-shrunken jeans.
19: Now, do you get the sense, though, that these were being targeted to and purchased by actual cowboys or people who wanted to feel like cowboys?
15: I definitely think it's both. But I think there's a huge market at this point to kind of broaden beyond the people who would wear these in a functional manner to people who were not actually cowboys, who were not actually working in these different areas or even living in these geographic locations, and expand it out to a broader consumer base.
19: That new customer base included a population that had never worn jeans before.
15: Levi's broadened its product offering in the 30s to include women with their Lady Levi's. And ladies' Levi's were essentially looked a lot like the 501. You know, they even had their cinch back strap and all of these kind of details that the earlier 501s had. But they had a higher rise, so they were higher waisted, and they tapered a bit at the waist. So they kind of had a slightly curvier shape to them, if you will. And they marketed these as again, not just to women who would have worn these on ranches or in more kind of rugged settings. They also appeared in Vogue as the outfit that you should wear on your dude ranch vacation.
19: So this was not something counterculture or outside.
15: Not at all. This was not counterculture at all. This was a romantic mythology of the Wild West. And so that's the context in which Levi's are discussed in Vogue, and they're telling fashionable women how to dress when they go to the dude ranch, and the absolute must is that you have to have your denim jeans. And you should pair your jeans with boots, a Stetson hat, and a cable knit sweater, and a scarf, a neckerchief, if you will. So it's sort of like a fashionable version of that cowboy costume that we still recognize today, with the cowboy hat, the jeans, the bandana, the whole bit.
19: After World War II, jeans took another turn from the wholesome back-to-the-land cowboy to the symbol of rebellion.
15: They get this rebellion connotation after the war from a lot of different directions. But again, it's largely linked to Hollywood and Hollywood's portrayal of biker gangs.
4: None of these outlaw outfits ever want to do anything but foul things up for everybody else.
5: Hey, what kind of outfits? Say that again.
4: Outlaw outfits, like yours.
5: Okay, Square, right now. You want to drag Johnny here 100 yards for beers, or you chicken?
15: The biker rebel after the war, again, is one of these figures that absolutely had an origin and had real examples of biker gangs and biker rebels that were going around after the war. But it got blown out of proportion to a massive degree.
19: And this image of the biker rebel was actually, in some ways, an update of the cowboy archetype.
15: Instead of the suede fringed, stereotypical cowboy jacket, they wore black leather Perfecto jackets. And instead of a horse, they had a Harley. And instead of their Stetson, they had a black leather hat like Marlon Brando wore, or they had their motorcycle hat.
22: It was the anti-heroes, the guys who wore their jeans with black leather motorcycle jackets and engineer boots and white T-shirts and had the long, greasy hair worn in the DA and that sort of thing.
19: That's G. Bruce Boyer. He's been a menswear writer and editor for over 40 years. And he was there in the 1950s as a teenager when the whole rebel style jeans thing started.
22: What we're talking about when we talk about the urban rebel look is really what I think of as proletarian gear. The clothes came from the bottom of society. And this is all very interesting for students of costume, for example, because throughout the whole history of mankind, styles and things always started at the top and then filtered down. But after World War II, the styles actually rose up from the bottom. This prole gear. They wore workers' clothes. For example, the Beat Generation, guys like Allen Ginsberg and Jack Kerouac and their friends and so forth, they were wearing iconic American things. From the very beginning, jeans were consciously seen as being symbolic of a way of life, symbolic of a type of person, symbolic of a certain masculinity. And none of it was completely authentic. I mean, It's funny, in the 1950s, young guys like me, we thought there was a certain authenticity to Brando and James Dean and Montgomery Clift and Paul Newman wearing that kind of stuff. But of course, it was as much symbol as it was anything because it was a pose.
19: When you were doing it, when it was the late 50s, yes, and you were a teenager and you were wearing the rebel style, were you consciously like flipping the bird at the man by wearing jeans?
22: I think it was a style, because I've always been very conscious of clothing as style, as symbolic of representing something in the world that I admired. I just thought it was an incredibly cool look, but it did to a young guy. It connoted, I think, a sense of freedom in a culture that we made ourselves. You know, we made our own music. We made our cars, you know, because of the detailing and so forth. We made our own clothes. We made our own dances, you know, which were completely different from that of our parents and so forth. We spoke our own language.
19: When you were wearing jeans, were you a Levi's guy? Were you a Wrangler guy? Or were you a Lee guy?
22: Well, it's interesting that you mentioned that, because you're perfectly right to mention those three. There were only three jeans makers in the 50s, Levi's, Wranglers, and Lee, as you said. And you could tell a great deal about a guy by which brand he wore. You know, it's just like you could tell a lot of about a guy by the necktie he wore, or the, you know, whatever it is. I mean, these things can reveal character and affiliation. You know, it's part of a uniform, and uniforms have that dual function of keeping people in the group and keeping others out of the group.
19: Bruce remembers that Wrangler jeans were for the guys into the country western look, Levi's were for the Brando rebel-style wannabes, and Lee's were kind of both, a little bit country, a little bit rock and roll. So you'd pick your brand based on the group you wanted to be associated with. Bruce was a Levi's guy. Did you do anything to them? Like, did you distress them?
22: Yes, we did, because you're too young to have had the pleasure of going into an Army and Navy store or something and looking at a pile of new jeans. The interesting thing about indigo dye is that it makes the cotton incredibly stiff. The color, of course, comes off. I mean, if you grab a bunch of jeans out of the pile and you try them on and so forth, you're going to end up with blue hands. And thirdly, there's a distinctive smell.
19: Oh, really?
22: To indigo. If you smell new jeans, there's a distinctive smell to them. Well, all of these things didn't play well, you know, when you wanted to wear them. So most guys would wash the jeans a couple of times. It was said that some guys actually would put the new jeans on and fill up the bathtub with water and sit in it for a couple of hours until the jeans shrunk down and loosened up and so forth.
19: But you never did that.
22: I never did it because I was smart enough to understand that the indigo would color the bathtub blue. And I didn't want to have to scrub out that bathtub.
19: So the work that you did on your own jeans was mostly just washing them?
22: Just washing it. Yeah, okay. Just wash them down a couple of times. There was really no such thing as distressing in those days beyond that point. We would have never thought of sandpapering them or stonewashing them or acid bleaching them or anything. It was just you wash them down a couple of times, and that took the stiffness and some of the smell out of it.
16: 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You can also download Ideas on the CBC Listen app or wherever you get your podcasts. I'm Nala Ayed. Over the course of roughly 150 years, denim jeans have evolved from sensible workwear to a symbol of the lone cowboy to the uniform for rebels without a cause. And now jeans are the most popular garment in the world. Ideas contributor Pedro Mendez continues his exploration into the evolution of jeans by looking at what they came to represent during the civil rights movement. He's in conversation with menswear expert G. Bruce Boyer.
0: We intend to win this fight with love and by the weapon of protest using the method of passive resistance.
19: The other thing I want to ask you about is the connection between the civil rights movement in the 50s and 60s and jeans.
22: When the civil rights movement came along, the people who went south, the young people on freedom marches and so forth, and the people who are already in the South working to register voters, they understood very clearly that they had to have a rapport with these people. You really couldn't go into the fields of Alabama and Mississippi and Arkansas and register people to vote if you were wearing an Ivy League suit and a button-down shirt. They certainly were not going to sign up to vote with you. So you had to symbolize that you were one of them.
19: Did the symbolizing work in the other direction as well? What I mean is, in terms of, I've heard about marches, civil rights marches, where African Americans are wearing the denim overalls, to essentially make the white audience nervous because it is a symbol of slavery. It is a symbol of that time.
22: I think it was to show the humbleness and the peasant quality of the thing. You know, Martin Luther King's casket was carried on an old sharecropper wagon to the grave. I think they wanted very consciously to make the point that you other people who are, let's say, talking about your civil

0: and so forth. Apart from that, there was a certain, I have to take refuge in the French term, nostalgie de la boue, a longing for that simple time, for a peasant look, the idea of going back to a simpler era. I remember, for example, I was walking up Madison Avenue one day, and this was in the mid-70s, and coming towards me was a stunning woman, and she was wearing a denim ranch jacket, but when she got closer, it was open, and I could see that it was lined in mink. You know.
1: The jeans I'm getting made, by the way, are not going to be lined in mink. I've asked Ben Villapiana to make them as classic as possible. Well, not 19th century classic, more like mid-20th century classic. And I'm dropping by his workshop just as he's sewing the button fly on my jeans. Okay, that was amazing. First of all, you had to like go in and out and back and forth, and there were levers and spinny things all over the place. And then, boom, you have a buttonhole.
2: Yeah.
1: How many of those do you think you've done?
2: I've actually made to date, I think around 1,771 jeans or something like that.
1: Right. Microphone cannot capture my jaw hitting the floor. That's a lot of jeans.
2: I mean, in the grand scheme of things, it's not a lot. But I mean, for a one-man show, sure, that's quite a few, I guess. Yeah.
1: Now, I'm thinking because, you know, I'm making assumptions here, but because you're an artisan, can I assume that this is, like, it doesn't have chemicals, doesn't have synthetics or anything like that?
2: I actually do have materials that have some polyester in them. I do have materials that have acrylic and whatnot, but it's more or less, it's for the look, you know, and I'm not making thousands and thousands of garments and polluting the river near Toronto, but... And most of my stuff is all just raw. So I'm not washing it. I'm not, you know, sometimes I might pre-soak it for the customer. But most of the chemicals that go into it are, I mean, yeah, jeans are pretty gnarly for the environment. But
1: well, I wonder if it's, you know, if you can equate it at all in terms of food, that when you have like mass-produced beef, mm-hmm. it's a huge drain on the environment in terms of the energy that goes into feeding them and caring for them. And then, of course, the ethical questions of sure. of how they're treated and so on and so forth. In terms of denim, are you sort of closer to the organic farmer, the local farmer who you're still killing animals, but you're raising them relatively well?
2: That's, again, it's a very tricky question. A lot of people love the word sustainability these days, and unless someone sits behind a loom and, you know, in Toronto or all the major cities and makes denim for the local markets, it's not really 100% sustainable. It's still a tricky one. And I don't like to beat around the bush and be like, I'm sustainable, I'm this, I'm that. No, I'm like, I'm making blue jeans. Like, there's going to be some water involved. There's going to be some stuff involved. I mean, yeah, starches that come from animal byproducts, maybe starches that come from, to be honest, I don't know all these things. And I don't know if I'm supposed to know them. You know?
1: yeah, exactly. But would you say at least... Is the indigo real indigo?
2: On some of them, yes. On some of them, it's a chemical compound. I mean, I know that I've played with indigo dyeing before, and when I got the first samples, it was this, you know, chemically made indigo powder. Then they would give you sodium hydrosulfite. Smells like, kind of like when you pass gas, almost. A little bit of eggs. And then caustic soda, which is bleach, you know, pretty gnarly stuff. And then Primasol, which is basically Windex. It's a wetting agent. It spreads things. So this is, I mean, even when companies say that it's natural indigo, they're going to use the Primasol, sodium hydrosulfite, and caustic soda. Maybe it's just the natural indigo powder. Maybe.
1: Because you need something to bond the indigo to the cotton, right?
2: Exactly. Just because it's natural doesn't mean it's any better, you know?
1: As Ben says, even his 1,771 pairs pale in comparison to the worldwide consumption of jeans. Some estimates put jeans production at over 1 billion pairs a year, with the average American owning at least 7 pairs. But here's the thing. Think of those chemicals Ben was talking about at this gigantic scale. Some have even said that because of the toxins involved, combined with their sheer numbers, jeans are the most polluting garment in the world. It turns out, though, it's a bit more complicated than that.
3: My name is Alden Wicker. I'm a freelance journalist based in New York.

0: York who writes mainly about sustainable fashion. Most of the good data, the best data, is actually coming out of the large fashion companies themselves, at least the ones that are interested in transparency and trying to do things better. So the data we have is scant.
1: What we do know is that denim is predominantly made with genetically modified cotton, and a lot of it is grown in a certain fertile region of India.
0: GMO cotton is an incredibly water-thirsty crop. So I visited some of these farms in Gujarat, India, and they dig these canals through, and then they pump the water out of the canals using old diesel-powered pumps. If there's not enough water coming through, these crops can fail, and they're expensive to grow, and if you don't get a high return on them, it can ruin the livelihood of a farmer. And the pesticides are another thing. GMO crops almost always require pesticides, and they can be applied in really irresponsible ways. So you're supposed to apply them using wearing a face mask and gloves and everything. But a lot of farmers don't do that. And so they're just ingesting these pesticides as they walk down the field, spraying them on these crops.
1: And because so many people want their jeans to be stretchy, the cotton is then mixed with synthetic fibers when being woven into denim.
0: So the synthetic fibers are made from oil. They're essentially just plastic threads. And so right away you're getting into these mixed fibers, which is important because at the end of the use of your jeans, it has these synthetic fibers in them. So you can't compost them. You can't recycle them because of these synthetic fibers.
1: The next step, and this comes actually before the denim is woven, is that the individual threads need to be dyed that classic blue.
0: If it's for a fast fashion brand, you're probably going to be using a sulfur-based dye, which is really bad for human health. It's really bad for the health of the environment and for the rivers that it's getting dumped into.
1: These are the chemicals that Ben was talking about, which include sodium hydrosulfite, caustic soda, and primosol, all of which can cause pain, redness, even burns if in direct contact with skin or eyes.
0: In a typical factory, the workers are supposed to be wearing masks and gloves and essentially wellies, rain boots, because there's so much water being sloshed around on the floor and you have these fumes coming up from the dyeing process. Oftentimes they don't want to. They'll be wearing flip-flops. They'll be wearing whatever makes them comfortable. So they're inhaling these fumes. It's coming in through their skin because they're touching these toxic dyes all the time. And then the dyes are being washed off of the floor and into drains, and they are supposed to be processed. So I saw a couple of different wastewater treatment plants in Bangladesh and also in Vietnam. In Bangladesh, they actually have a fish pond, and one of the managers said that he'll go fishing and grab a fish out and bring it home for dinner with his mom. And if any of the fish die, they empty the pond, they would check the wastewater treatment system, and then they would fill it back up again and restock it with fish. So that's their canary in the coal mine, I guess. But a lot of places don't do that. They just dump it straight into the nearest waterway that empties into the river. And then in developing countries, you have children and people who are getting their water untreated from that river. So they're ingesting that water directly.
1: Once the denim is dyed and woven, the jeans are constructed. And for those millions and millions of new jeans created every year, just picture endless rows of people sitting in front of sewing machines because, after all, jeans are still made pretty much the way Ben makes them, with lots of handwork. But the labor isn't finished with the sewing. Something else people demand of their jeans is distressing. Fades, lines, even rips.
0: In the past few decades, the way jeans are destroyed is by hand and through sandblasting. So by hand, what they'll do is they'll take the jeans and they put them on these two legs, and then they inflate these rubber balloons on the legs so that the denim is stretched out over these machine legs. And then they take a piece of sandpaper in each hand and they just attack the jeans, whiskering downwards to get that faded look. They'll also take a Dremel drill and they'll put holes into the jeans in pre-specified places where the brand wants these holes to be. And then sandblasting, which is terrible for the workers, they blast sand onto the jeans to get that worn look, but the workers can develop silicosis in their lungs. Most brands have banned that from their supply chain, but I think it's still happening in some places, especially in factories that produce for brands that do not care about their reputation and only care about price.
1: And that, I'm afraid to say, also comes down to us. As long as we seek out the cheapest pairs of jeans available without questioning the price, companies will continue the race to the bottom. Now, to be fair, the picture isn't completely bleak. Some companies, like Levi's, are investing in technologies to use less water in cotton production, even lasers to create the distressing on jeans. But from a customer's point of view, it can be almost impossible to tell the ethical jeans from all the others.
0: I do think consumers should care, though, and I think the best thing that consumers can do is to buy less and buy better, and then tell brands that they are worrying about this.
1: Question for you personally, before you looked into all this stuff, and before you learned about the hand sanding and the Dremels and all that sort of stuff, and you bought yourself distressed jeans, did you ever wonder how they got that way?
0: No, isn't that the crazy thing? I mean, until I started really looking into this, I didn't think about it. And I think that's the way most people think about fashion. It shows up and you buy it if you like it, and that's it. I think a lot of people think that machines are making their clothes, but denim and fashion is still a very handmade process. There are very few machines that can do even one part of the assembly line of a pair of jeans.
1: So there are millions and millions, some even estimate billions, of pairs of jeans made and bought every year. You probably own a few yourself, but I will bet anything that you don't have as many as this guy. Not even close.
2: My name is Rudi Karrer, born in 1959 in a small alpine village in Switzerland. 1973, I started collecting jeans. I'm the founder of the Denim Museum.
1: How many pairs of jeans do you currently have?
2: At the moment, we are approximately thinking about 8,000 pair of jeans and 6,000 denim jackets, approximately.
1: Okay, 8,000 pairs of jeans, 6,000 jean jackets.
2: Yeah, so about 14,000 items.
1: Why so many? Like, you know, I was thinking to myself, if somebody owned 14 pairs of jeans, that'd be a lot of jeans. If somebody owned 1,400 pairs of jeans, it would be like, oh my God, that's a lot of jeans. But 14,000? Why?
2: For me, jeans is almost very attractive, and every denim evolution, every fading is a little bit different. It's very unique.
1: In case you didn't catch that, because I have to admit I didn't at first, Rudi mentioned denim evolution, which is the term he uses for the way jeans age as you wear them. You know, the fade lines, the honeycombing, the rips and the tears.
2: And I want to have as many samples as possible from many brands. There are so many brands, and jeans is one of the most common clothes in the world. And I want to just show people on several samples and many brands the possibility of the power of denim evolution.
1: Many people get jeans when they're kids, but they don't go on to collect thousands of jeans. Why did you love them so much right away?
2: For me, jeans immediately became a sort of a fetish, an erotic part as well, and a status symbol for I wanted to be like James Dean or Elvis Presley, Beatles. So I wanted to be a rebel, but it was very difficult in this very small, remote place.
1: Now, you mentioned, I think you said that the jeans were erotic. Now, do you mean they made you feel sexy?
2: Yeah, the denim fabric, I think it's, for many people I know that this denim fabric can be something sexy. And for me, it's also like a little bit of, it became a little bit of fetish because I wanted to be a rebel, but I didn't, I was too shy to be a rebel. So I tried to at least to live this out wearing jeans and denim jackets.
1: Now you're standing in the museum right now and we're talking on video because I'd like to, you know, I unfortunately can't zip over to Zurich right now, but I'd love to show me, can you show me, and I'll try to describe, show me some of your highlights, some of the pieces that you have on display, why you have them on display.
2: I can just stand up and show you some stuff if you like.
1: So picture this. Rudi is standing in the middle of a long attic room. So one wall is kind of slanted and there's only one small window. And everywhere you look, there are piles and piles of folded jeans. They're on top of tables, they're on boxes, they're on the floor. Even the walls are covered with jeans and jean jackets hanging on display. But these aren't pristine jeans like at the mall. They're worn, they're faded, full of holes. In fact, honestly, some of them look like Rudy fed them to dogs.
2: And they're also never washed, so they're smelly, but they have strong...
1: Wait. Never washed?
2: Yeah, of course. Otherwise, the color tone will change.
1: Otherwise, the color tone will change. But if you never wash them...
2: Yeah, the original Rodenim color tone will always change when you wash jeans. So this is a washed jeans, royal blue. The color tone is a chemical reaction. After washing, the color tone will change from original Rodenim color tone to the, you call it in English, royal blue color tone.
1: Ah, yeah, the unwashed pair has sort of a grayish slate blue color.
2: Exactly. If you try to forget about the dirtiness in it, then the original color tone, you can probably imagine how it is. And the washed ones.
1: Well, I would say you don't so much forget about the dirtiness, you smell the dirtiness.
2: Yeah, of course.
1: Rudy is on a mission with his jeans museum. He hopes that by showing people, especially young people, the beauty of denim evolution, they will give up fast fashion. That instead of purchasing authenticity, they'll make it themselves.
2: They don't have the patience. They want to walk in a store, buy a jeans, and walk out like a cowboy.
1: So would your advice be to somebody to say, get yourself raw denim jeans, wear them every day, and then in about 2 to 3 weeks, they will start to soften. And then maybe some people may be convinced to say, okay, I'll buy the raw denim. But I think it's going to be hard to convince people not to wash their pants.
2: Yeah, that's a very big issue. I don't want to be a missioner. I just tell always people, use your jeans in your best way because they're your jeans. So don't feel pressed. You don't have to, not allowed to wash them or whatever. So there is also an option to extend the life a little bit. Just do a little soak at the beginning to get rid of the starch so the denim fabric is not breaking that fast at the crotch or the... And also wearing oversized is also helpful because then it's not breaking so fast, especially the crotch area.
1: Do you still feel like a rebel for wearing jeans?
2: A little bit, but I'm always feeling a little bit like a rebel.
1: Even though everybody wears jeans?
2: Yeah, it's of course, I know it's not the hippie time where you were shocking your parents with long hair, rock music and jeans. But I still, because I'm wearing them the hardcore, never washed way. So I mean, I'm still a little bit freaky.
1: If you want to add to Rudy's massive pile of jeans with your own examples of the so-called natural denim evolution, check out jeansmuseum.org. We link to it through our website at cbc.ca/ideas. Now, there's that one theme that keeps coming up. The idea that jeans are a, well, complicated symbol and signifier of authenticity. It's a complicated symbol that fascinates denim historian Emma McClendon.
3: When you see denim today marketed as a kind of authentic heritage item, what's interesting is that so much of the story or the legacy that's attached to them is a romantic, you know, nostalgic view of it, where it is put into a kind of mythology and not really the gritty reality of work, of labor, that the work of workwear has been taken out of it, that it's about the idea of them as workwear and not about confronting the reality of who actually wore these garments and what they wore them for and what their experience would have been like in these garments and what these garments meant to them. Jeans are so ubiquitous now that you can find them in any country and you can find them in the wardrobe of any person, no matter their gender identity, their race, their age, their size. You know, jeans don't have a fixed meaning really anymore. At the same time, when you talk to people about their jeans, it inevitably gets very personal about that specific pair that they love and the way that it wears and the way that it's frayed or ripped or gotten a mark, or there's always a story around it. And there's also a certain obsession, I think, about the way jeans can become personalized over time through the marks on the fabric itself, that is just so interesting to me because it stands in stark contrast to this idea of the jeans as this connecting force across the world.
1: A connecting force, and also one that shapes our visual, political, and environmental landscape. The same holds true for virtually every item of clothing.
3: Clothing is one of the biggest industries, employers, infrastructures in the world. It's also one of the biggest polluters in the world. It was one of the original industries of the Industrial Revolution. Looms and the technology of looms established the infrastructure for how we were going to think about computers. And so there's so many aspects to this as an industry, as a social practice, as an environmental endeavor that make it, in my opinion, one of the most important things for us to talk about and consider, because every single person on the planet engages with it every day of their lives, from getting dressed to going to bed, from consuming something to throwing it away. And if you don't understand it, you're very much risking, to put it bluntly, being duped by the system and not fully engaging with all the possibilities of how you could interact and engage with this vital part of our global existence.
1: So, Emma, do you have a favorite pair of jeans?
3: My dirty little secret is that I actually have never found my perfect pair of jeans. I, despite having studied jeans and denim for years and written a book on its history and an exhibition all about jeans and how they're worn, I do not actually like wearing jeans. I personally find jeans to be a very difficult thing to shop for and a very difficult thing to wear as a woman. I think that the reality of jeans is that as pants, there is a difficulty in fitting them to women's bodies on a mass scale. And I think that on a very personal level, the fit of jeans is incredibly important. And so for me, it's maybe an answer that is a bit surprising from someone who has spent so much time studying jeans, but I do not wear jeans very often at all.
1: Me neither. I haven't worn jeans in over a decade because I felt that there were just too many of them in the world, and I didn't want to add to that pile. But I have a new perspective on denim, and I've taken that mantra to buy less but buy better to heart. My custom jeans are more expensive than off the rack, but they're made locally of raw denim, and they should last for years and years. And over those years, they will develop a patina because of the way I wear them. Hey again, Ben. How's it going?
4: How's it going? Jeans are ready.
1: Yeah, I got the text. Okay, here they are. Well, that's a beautiful looking denim.
4: Okay, so let's open them up here.
1: It's like dark blue, classic.
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1: Okay, well, I guess it's the moment of truth. I'm going to go put them on.
4: For sure.
1: Do you have a change room or a spot that I can...
4: No, you got to use the washroom like a boss.
1: Okay, all right. I'm going to go into the washroom. I'm going to try them on. I'll be right out.
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1: Put my leg in. One leg. Oh my God, that's so stiff. Barely get my legs in, and now pull them up over my waist.
5: Thanks to Eva Frischak and our CBC studio in New York City, and to audio technician Katarina Hagstedt.
1: And now I have to do, it's a button fly, of course. Each button
6: is a lot of work to do up. Okay.
1: All right, Ben. These are really, really stiff. Like, I have to, like, I feel like I can't even bend my knees.
4: You gotta tough it out for the first little bit, and then they're gonna form to you, and then they'll be yours forever. You gotta find your spot, and you wear how you like it.
1: All right, great advice. Thank you.
4: No problem. Anytime.
5: Senior producer, Nikola Lukšić. Danielle Duval is our technical producer. Greg Kelly is the executive producer of Ideas, and I'm Nala Ayed.

0: I am an actor, fresh out of theater school with big dreams and an even bigger drug habit. 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Yeah, from Van Halen. 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
3: This is World Report. Good morning, I'm John Northcott. U.S. President Donald Trump says he has declassified intelligence revealing major vulnerabilities in the American election system. In a primetime televised address, he made it clear he believes China is heavily to blame.
4: Think of that, tens of millions of voters' data in 18 states have been bought, stolen, or hacked by China.
3: Trump made the claims during his White House address, but critics say he failed to prove there is any actual manipulation of the vote. The CBC's Katie Nicholson has the latest.
5: U.S. President Donald Trump has long clung to claims of election interference after he lost to Joe Biden in 2020. Last night, he claimed he had proof.
4: I'm announcing the immediate declassification and release of critical intelligence revealing shocking vulnerabilities in our election infrastructure.
5: After the 2020 election, numerous courts, audits, and investigations found no evidence of manipulated election results. And a national intelligence report concluded no foreign actor attempted to alter any aspect of the voting process, including registration, casting ballots, tabulation, and results reporting.
6: I heard no concrete evidence or even allegations that foreign actors actually changed the results of American elections.
5: Democratic Senator Chris Coons immediately panned the address.
6: There's only one person involved in this who we know for sure tried to meddle in the 2020 elections, and that's President Donald Trump.
5: Trump also renewed his plea to senators to push through a contentious voting reform act, the Save America Act, with voter ID rules that critics say would prevent millions of eligible voters from casting a ballot. Katie Nicholson, CBC News, Washington.
3: Air raid sirens are blaring across the Persian Gulf this morning as a new wave of U.S. airstrikes triggers massive retaliatory fire from Iran. American airstrikes are targeting key bridges and electrical infrastructure and have collapsed a tower at a major Iranian port. Iran has responded by firing missiles at U.S. allies in the region. Those sirens heard across Kuwait City, where the military says it is actively intercepting incoming Iranian missiles and drones. Qatar and Bahrain also warned residents to take shelter as they came under heavy Iranian fire. Almost 850 wildfires are actively burning across Canada. In British Columbia, the entire town site of Boston Bar has been evacuated as twin out-of-control blazes close in. Meanwhile, over 175 fires are raging in Ontario, forcing several First Nations to flee. Heavy smoke from those northwestern blazes has drifted southeast, triggering severe weather quality alerts right across southern Ontario and Quebec. choking smoke from the raging Canadian wildfires wafting across the border and triggering emergency health warnings in the United States. Millions of Americans are waking up to hazy yellow skies as the jet stream pushes the toxic plume straight through the eastern half of the continent. As residents from the Midwest to the Northeast are urged to stay indoors, we're joined by reporter Steve Futterman, who's in Times Square right now. Steve, you're down there. How bad is the air quality right now?
7: Well, John, I can see it. I can smell it. It's going to be an issue again today here in New York City. I'm in Times Square right now. And again, it's sort of a surrealistic image that we have of some of the skyscrapers with the haze surrounding it. It's going to be here again today. And it's affecting not just New York. We're talking about New York because it's the largest city in the U.S., but many other cities being impacted. Chicago, where skyscrapers were first created, they claim. That's being impacted in Detroit. Lots of impact there. And some American lawmakers have actually sent a letter to Canadian officials blaming them for having poor wildfire management. They say there should be a trimming of trees, thinning of forests. They say that some of this responsibility really lies with the way Canada has managed its forests.
3: Steve, you're actually there to cover this weekend's World Cup final. How is this heavy smoke impacting the teams and their preparations?
7: Well, FIFA's playing it down, obviously. We've not had any indication that this is going to have a major impact on the match itself. And the one good news is the forecast. The forecast calls for this heat dome, which has been basically trapping the smoke and forcing it closer to the surface. That heat dome is going to dissipate in the next 24 to 48 hours. So that will ease things for the game on Sunday. But obviously, when you have these fine-tuned athletes running for 90 minutes, maybe in 2 hours, depending if it goes into extra time, we don't know if any of the athletes on these teams have asthma conditions. An asthma condition could really complicate things. I know a number of years ago, David Beckham, the great English star, did come out and talk about his asthma conditions. But we don't know if any of the players might suffer from that. One thing I should say, this is nothing so far, thank goodness, like 2023, where they had to cancel flights coming into LaGuardia, where a couple Major League Baseball games were canceled. So it's bad. It's unhealthy. But it could be much worse. And we're hoping it won't get that way.
3: Steve Futterman joining us from New York. Thank you, Steve.
7: Thank you, John.
3: A white hearse will tour Quebec's highways this morning. The morbid reminder is part of a stark new safety campaign launched just as the province enters its annual construction holiday that sees hundreds of thousands take to the roads. Last year's two-week break was the deadliest in 10 years, ending with 38 fatalities. Quibina Oduro has the story on the campaign and how one family's personal tragedy is being used to try to save lives.
8: She gets hit by another car. The guy was drunk.
9: Maria Vlavec says she lost her aunt when she was 15, who pulled over on the highway to assist another driver in need of help.
8: She was 25 years old. It was so sad when we were at the church with all these young people. So I'm really affected by this and how people drive on the road.
9: Levesque's story is one example why Quebec's Auto Insurance Board is stepping up its efforts to remind drivers about road safety. It is part of a new campaign that involves organizers driving around Quebec in a white hearse.
10: Because it's a symbol of what's at stake when you drive.
9: Simon-Pierre Poulin is a spokesperson with the SAAQ, which provides public insurance to all Quebec drivers.
10: When you drive, you have your own life in your hand and the people surrounding you, so it's to catch attention, to grab attention. I think it works.
9: About one out of three Quebecers take their vacation during the province's construction holiday, between mid-July and early August. 2025 was one of the worst years on record. Poulin says the construction holiday is particularly a bad time because there are simply more people on the road.
10: People take more risks at this time because they're lighthearted, because it's beautiful outside, because the sun almost never sets. These are the contexts in which people will speed and will take a little drink. And those behavior kill.
9: Quebec Provincial Police will also be stepping up its efforts on roads, waterways, and trails as a way to remind people about the importance of safety. Quibino Duro, CBC News, Montreal.
3: And finally, they wear full body suits, heavy masks, and claim to be visitors from another planet. But the breakout Canadian band on Jean de Poitrin is actually from Saguenay, Quebec, and the mysterious duo is currently selling out shows across Canada and Europe with a completely unique sound. Makhtar Gabor-Selassie has the story on the viral phenomenon.
11: The sound, the look, and the language is out of this world. En Gin de Poitrine, the experimental rock duo out of Quebec, has taken the music scene by storm.
12: It's upbeat, it's creative.
13: The wacky time signatures, and yeah, it's just very bizarre.
11: The band went viral after its performance video was released by a Seattle radio station, drew a massive crowd at Montreal's Jazz Festival, the largest since Stevie Wonder played there in 2009, and has sold out shows across Canada, the US, and Europe. Musically, it's microtonal rock, hitting tones in between notes. Many raving about the musical patterns, too. Caroline Carbonneau is a guitarist with the Juno-winning rock band No Bro in Montreal.
14: I know that the guitar playing is playing with a loop pedal, and he's kind of building his melodies and chords throughout the songs. So there's a lot of repetitive notes and melodies.
11: Then you have the costumes covered in polka dots and masked up. Get this, publicly, their identities remain a mystery. Fans that saw them in Toronto this week say don't get it twisted. It's not some gimmick, it's the real deal.
15: It's very pure, it's very inviting, inclusive.
16: In a world of everything that feels AI, it's nice to see some real talent and some uniqueness.
11: Even though that talent claims to be from out of this world. Makhta Gebreselassie, CBC News, Toronto.
3: And that is the latest national and international news from World Report. I'm John Northcott. This is CBC News.
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18: This is getting a little scary.
19: Yeah.
17: Hey, everybody, it's Jamie. When I woke up in Toronto on Wednesday, it looked like I was living on a different planet. The sky was orange, the air was hazy, and smelled like a campfire. On social media, a video was circulating of a train stopped on the tracks in northern Ontario, surrounded by flames, like it was frankly driving through hell.
18: Okay, y'all need to hurry up here. Like, seriously, we're encased in flames now.
17: Not far from that scene, wildfires caused mass destruction to homes and community infrastructure in Collins First Nation, and thousands of people have been evacuated from their communities in the region. As the planet heats up, wildfire seasons are getting worse, and even those of us living in cities safe from the flames are feeling the effects. Toronto briefly had the worst air quality in the entire world this week, which led to government warnings to limit time outside, canceled World Cup screenings, and shutdowns of public pools. And it's more than a nuisance. The Canadian Climate Institute estimates that wildfire smoke is associated with about 2,500 premature deaths per year across the country. So today, we're going to talk about what it means that wildfire smoke is becoming a more regular part of our lives and its place in the larger battle for clean air around the world. David Wallace Wells is a climate journalist and author of The Uninhabitable Earth. David, it is really great to have you back on the show. Thank you so much for making the time.
20: My pleasure. Thanks for having me.
17: So Toronto, as I mentioned, briefly had the worst air quality in the world earlier this week. But I'm about 4.5 hours away from the closest fire. The next closest big one is in Quebec and is like an 8-hour drive. And I wonder if we can start with what it's like when you are right up close, putting aside the actual flames. Talk to me a bit about the smoke impact closest to the actual fires.
20: Well, it can be incredibly oppressive. It can make it incredibly hard to, you know, move around outside comfortably. But the most significant effects are still relatively long-term as opposed to acute. You do see, you know, big spikes in hospital admissions right around the arrival of a big fire and smoke effects. But when you look at the way that cancer rates increase among wildfire fighters, and the way that communities that were dealing with a big burst of wildfire smoke have their health affected, not just for days and weeks, but for months and years, I think those are ultimately the most concerning, largest toll health impacts. Mm-hmm. The immediate experience, I think, is typically dominated less by the smoke and the difficulty breathing and much more by the sheer terror of flames, like the, you know, some of the scenes that you're describing and which we are now seeing, unfortunately, more and more often. I'm an American. I think these days most often about the Los Angeles fires from last January. But these are events that are happening not just more and more frequently. They're not just burning more and more land, not just tearing up, you know, more and more landscape and turning it into smoke that we breathe, but also burning through relatively densely populated communities and producing some quite tragic, horrifying results.
19: Not far away Monday, residents of Namigoosesagagan First Nation were forced out, some by boat. The community, home to about 130 people, destroyed.
21: Growing wildfires in Manitoba have prompted evacuations.
22: The firefight is underway in the Northwest Territories. A massive blaze continues to threaten the village of Fort Simpson. Another is threatening the community of Wrigley. The fire burning in British Columbia's Fraser Canyon has led to the evacuation of three communities, while a fourth is on alert. More than 800 fires are burning across the country. The vast majority are out of control.
23: It's devastating to watch, as it is every summer now. As I mentioned, in Toronto, I can see the haze and smell the smoke.
24: Across Ontario, orange-tinted skies. The smoke from wildfires burning in the province's northwest, prompting Environment Canada to issue a severe air quality warning. The smoke also drifting across the U.S. border.
23: How does the impact of the smoke change as the distance increases?
20: The distance itself is one factor. There's also the relative height. So at certain times, in certain places, wildfire smoke traveling hundreds of miles can be relatively high in the sky. It can produce really eerie cinematic effects without even necessarily impacting much the health of the people on the ground. And then in other places, it can descend much lower and become something that we all breathe in. And so there's a strange way in which our perception may not be the best indicator of how safe it is to breathe the air. And in fact, a lot of the technical measures that we might check on our phone for air quality, those are also at best incomplete. And so, you know, among the other things that makes this a sort of worrying, anxiety-producing experience is that it's very hard to come by reliable information about how serious the threat is to one's health. In general, the closer you are to a fire, the more vulnerable you are to the effects of smoke. But the smoke can be carried quite a long ways. You mentioned the air quality in Toronto, but today some of the worst places in the world are in Detroit, in Chicago, yesterday New York, where I am, registered quite worrying levels. And we've seen from previous wildfire seasons that smoke can travel across the Atlantic Ocean, from even the west coast of Canada, you know, across the Atlantic Ocean all the way to Europe. We've seen Australian bushfires travel not just to New Zealand, but all the way across the much larger Pacific Ocean to Latin America, South America. And so, you know, depending on the wind patterns, you can be literally halfway around the world and still suffering as a result of great fires that are far, far away. And that is, I think, one additional thing that most of us living in cities like Toronto and New York haven't really yet reckoned with, the idea that we may not come face to face with fires ourselves, but fires that are hundreds or even thousands of miles away can be imposing really serious consequences for ourselves and those we love.
23: I know you said it's hard to kind of gauge how dangerous it could be, but I mean, just tell me more about what we know about how dangerous this wildfire smoke that spreads could potentially be. Is it more harmful than other pollution, less, for example?
20: Well, you know, a lot depends on what's actually burning. And one of the kind of confusions at the moment about the way we talk about these fires is that we group a lot of things together. So, you know, a couple years ago in the 2023 fire season, I was up in Yellowknife looking at what had happened with the Northwest Territories there. That fire, it's all, basically all trees that are burning. I mean, there are some communities that suffered and were damaged as a result. But in terms of the mass of fuel that was being turned into smoke, it was almost entirely wood and tree. When you think about what happened in Los Angeles last January, something very different. Some people have called it the return of the urban firestorm. What we're seeing there is that is not a fire that's in the wildland breaching into some small community. It's a fire that really takes the community, the built environment, as the fuel, and as a result, turns all of that built material into what we're breathing. So when we talk about what happened in the Palisades or in Altadena, we're not even really talking about brush fire or trees being burned and then being breathed. We're talking about breathing in the residue of bicycles and refrigerators and cars and insulation and vinyl siding. There is some wildlife in there, but there's also an enormous amount of quite corrosive, toxic stuff that we're breathing in. And so a lot depends on what actually goes into the fire to determine how unhealthy it is, you know, coming out the other side. In general, it's believed that wildfire smoke on a sort of per dose basis is worse for you than most conventional air pollution. Pollution, I should say, at the global level, is an incredible killer. We're talking about 5 to 10 million people a year dying from the exposure to air pollution. In certain parts of the world, you see across the Gangetic Plain in India, people having their life expectancy cut by 5 years or more from these effects. In places like Canada, the US, and Europe, we're on more of a recognizable downslope. We're exposed to less industrial air pollution than we were in a previous generation. But we're starting to see those gains, which we had kind of banked emotionally, come undone because of the effects of wildfire. And the effects on health are really quite notable. You mentioned one estimate of the Canadian death toll estimated in the couple thousands. The other estimates are considerably higher. In the U.S., some estimates suggest something like 20,000 people dying every year from the effects of wildfire. Some are higher than that. And then if you project into the decades ahead, sort of best in class gold standard science suggests that we will be seeing something like, in the U.S., 70,000 deaths a year in the second half of the century because of exposure to wildfire smoke. So it's a quite significant public health threat. Thankfully, in most cases, it's relatively time limited, which means we can take certain kinds of precautions, knowing that in a few days we can undo those. But in other parts of the country and in the world, the kinds of risks that used to impose themselves for just a few days are now imposing themselves for weeks or months, and that becomes considerably harder to shoulder that burden.
23: Right, to stay indoors.
20: Wear a mask.
23: Yeah. Well, the mask thing, I have been seeing people walking and riding around wearing those N95 masks that we had during COVID, which was, you know, not a great flashback, to be honest. But does that help? Does that make a difference?
20: Yeah, I think the basic rule of thumb is the intuitive one. The less of the smoke that you can breathe in, the better off you are. And I should say that in general, you know, I think we have a intuition about some of these risks because they appear so apocalyptic. We think of this as poison. And in a certain way, it is. There is poison being carried by the air into our lungs. But there's a lot of stuff we breathe every day that's quite bad. People in cities like Toronto and New York used to breathe quite poor air quite a lot in the 60s and 70s when we had a lot more industrial pollution. And so we shouldn't think of this risk as like when we walk outside, we take one gulp of air and we're going to have a dramatic health event as a result. It's more of the, you know, the kind of thing that you imagine being notable at the population level, where you see some significant number of additional asthma cases reporting to emergency rooms and people with respiratory conditions suffering more. And those are real public health costs. I don't want to minimize them, but it is the kind of thing that happens at the population level much more than it seems to affect you acutely. And at the individual level, you should, I think, relate to the threat in the same way, which is to take precautions that limit the amount that's going into your lungs without straining to prevent every single ounce of smoke particle from getting in there, because a few breaths of air between your front door and your car or whatever are not going to be all that bad for most people. But that means that if, to the extent you can stay indoors, that's better. To the extent that you can use air purifiers inside, that's good as well. And to the extent that you can wear a mask, that's helpful.
23: I wonder if we could zoom out a bit more now to talk about air pollution globally, more generally. And it's just, if you could tell me more about what the biggest sources of air pollution globally are right now. Is it energy? Is it farming? Yeah.
20: It's a little misleading to talk in the global scale, because different countries have different mixes. And so in different parts of the world, the causes are really distinct and the solution set, if we want to take action, are also different. But generally speaking, globally, the biggest source is the burning of fossil fuels. You know, the same thing that is cooking our planet is also torching our lungs. In the parts of the world where air pollution is worst, notably South Asia, and to some extent, parts of sub-Saharan Africa, the effects of agricultural burning and, in fact, biomass burning inside the home, which is to say, cooking with unclean fuels, are really significant contributors to the mortality burden overall. But if we're taking stock of the global picture, it's sort of the same story as global warming. The same thing that's causing that is causing this.
23: We're seeing this huge push right now for data centers.
11: This Alberta county, less than an hour outside Edmonton, soon to be home to a massive AI data center. But in towns near the future site, residents have mixed feelings.
0: I just don't know about the impact.
23: A study from Cornell found that AI growth could put an additional 24 to 44 million metric tons of carbon dioxide into the atmosphere by 2030 in the U.S. alone, which is the equivalent of adding 5 to 10 million cars on the roads. And just put that into perspective for me, what could this data center push mean for air quality?
20: Well, a huge amount depends on what we use to produce the power for those data centers. And that is still being determined and shaking out. You know, if we were to devise ways to use clean power, it would have no effect. And to the extent that we're using natural gas, it will have a medium effect. And to the extent that we're using coal, it will have a significant effect. And so all of that is up in the air. And there are people working and trying to design policies to make sure that data centers are as clean as they can be, as opposed to as dirty as they can be. I would also say, you know, the numbers that you cited are striking when considered from a baseline of zero. But if we're talking about the equivalent of adding 5 million cars to the road, the U.S. has hundreds of millions of cars on the road already. So the data center story is a significant one. It's producing a huge political backlash in the U.S. There are environmental concerns, but there are also political concerns. There are economic concerns, existential concerns. All of those are feeding into the backlash. And so it's a bit of a complicated picture. I would say that locally, if you have a data center, especially one that's like running on coal power, but maybe even if they've built a new natural gas facility to power them, you may be dealing with some significant additional air pollution in that area. And that may be one real reason to fight that project. But at the national level or the global level, I think the data center story is, you know, a secondary one. And we're still talking about in bulk, you know, fossil fuel problems and this sort of more erratic but quite concerning spike in wildfire smoke and emissions.
23: You know, I want to ask you about efforts to curb air pollution. The Chinese government declared a war against air pollution in 2014, right? After this very smoggy winter. And that was followed by actually a steep drop in particulate pollution. It fell around 40% by 2023. And just how did they do that?
20: They did a few different things. One big thing is they moved all their coal plants just farther away from Beijing. So they didn't close them all. They are in some way moving towards a post-coal electricity system, although not all that rapidly. But in the meantime, they just moved the production away from people to make the exposure considerably less. They took some measure to and some initiatives to filter the air that was coming out of the out of those plants. And they also have begun to roll out green electricity in a much more dramatic way.
1: China's economic miracle was fueled by one thing, coal. But in 2025, a critical threshold was crossed. For the first time, the combined capacity of wind and solar in China surpassed coal. In almost every part of this country, building a new wind or solar farm is now cheaper than running a coal plant.
20: They've also done some amount of kind of geoengineering to try to prevent what pollution there is from approaching population centers. But I think the main thing is just moving the coal plants farther away, fitting them with you know, with some kind of air filters and trying to green the electricity system generally rather than plunging headlong into the coal future.
23: Yeah, and I just, do you see China as a kind of model or?
20: There are a lot of different models, but yes, I mean, in general, yeah. I think, you know, I think it's interesting that an authoritarian government that is not democratically responsive to its population may have moved faster to alleviate the health burden of pollution than we've seen in any democratic country in the world. You know, that's maybe an irony, maybe it's a paradox. You know, it used to be that the American cleanup of our air in the 60s and 70s was cited as the gold standard. And that's still quite impressive. I think that the benefits of the Clean Air Act have been calculated in the tens of trillions of dollars. And, at, you know, 30 to 50 times more benefits than the cost of undertaking that program. But we still have more progress to make. And as I was saying a few minutes ago, the wildfire effects are erasing many of those gains, which means, you know, it's not just that we shouldn't be sitting pretty and patting ourselves on the back for where we are and then maybe thinking of doing a little bit better. We actually have to take proactive action to prevent things from getting worse from where they are.
23: We're also watching this push, though, from the Trump administration to reverse a lot of environmental regulations. And I just, where do you see the U.S. right now when it comes to clean air?
20: Well, I think that the Trump administration has been an unmistakable villain when it comes to climate.
23: That was part of my conversation with David Wallace Wells, climate journalist and author of the book, The Uninhabitable Earth, Life After Warming. If you want to listen to the full episode, you can find Front Burner wherever you get your podcasts or on YouTube. I'm Jamie Poisson. Thank you so much for listening.

0: This is CBC News. It's mainly clear and 16 degrees in Calgary at 5:30. Good morning, I'm Michael King. Some Alberta separatists are voicing concerns over the province's advertising rules around the referendum. It comes as prominent third-party advertiser Forever Canadian has disclosed $0 in referendum expenditures so far. The CBC's Rooksar Ali has more.
1: Forever Canadian's red and white campaign bus is touring Alberta this summer. While it's a registered third-party advertiser in the upcoming referendum, the campaign's $0 expense disclosure concerns Corey Morgan, the founder of pro-separation group Pathway to Independence.
2: A lot of us are getting pretty frustrated and flummoxed with this.
1: Morgan says Forever Canadian has been overtly campaigning, so it should be transparent about its funding. But Elections Alberta has guidelines for what counts as referendum advertising. Ads have to relate to a specific referendum question and attempt to persuade votes in a particular way. Forever Canadian's leader Thomas Lukaszczyk says they're not taking a position on any referendum question.
3: We are promoting Canadian unity, Canadian patriotism.
1: MRU professor Lori Williams says the uncertainty around the rules has led to a lot of questions.
4: We don't have clear rules, and the rules seem to have changed several times, both with respect to referendum question campaigns and also with respect to the advocacy that people are engaging in around the questions.
1: The referendum will take place on October 19th. Rooksar Ali, CBC News, Calgary.
0: The Assembly of First Nations has passed a resolution related to separatism. It states no province has the legal authority to alter, diminish, or extinguish treaty rights or the constitutional relationship between First Nations and the Crown. Assembly of First Nations Chief Cindy Woodhouse-Nipinak has a message for separatists.
5: They've got to know that if they vote to separate themselves, then I guess they go find another country, because they will not be taking any land anywhere in this country with them anywhere. So I don't know what they're trying to have a referendum on, but, you know, certainly they won't be taking any land, referendum or not.
0: The release says nations from across the country have expressed their solidarity with Treaty First Nations in Alberta. It says First Nations rights are not negotiable and continued cooperation will be essential in protecting them for the future. Alberta's finances are looking a little bit different than a few months ago. Oil prices are giving the province's budget a boost, but is it good enough to get Alberta back in the black? Business reporter Ina Sidhu reports.
6: Just months after the province projected a $9.4 billion deficit for this fiscal year, Alberta's financial outlook has shifted dramatically.

0: in Alberta is 100% due to higher oil price.
1: The finance minister's office says higher oil prices are strengthening Alberta's fiscal position, but it's too early to revise the forecast. The next quarterly update is expected at the end of August. Ina Sidhu, CBC News, Calgary.
2: Calgary and Airdrie are considering a transit partnership that could make traveling between the two cities easier. On Thursday, a city council committee endorsed exploring whether or not to offer integrated transit fares. Right now, some riders have to pay a second fare when transferring between the two systems. Airdrie says about 60% of its transit ridership comes from trips to and from Calgary. Andrew Yule is the councillor for Ward 3 in North Calgary and says plenty of his residents travel back and forth.
3: I think it's really important in that as we grow outward, we are aligning our fates with the other municipalities. We're getting closer and closer to our municipal partners around Calgary. And so we do need to be having these conversations with other municipalities of how some of our services can be integrated together.
2: City Council will decide at a future meeting whether to explore how an integrated system would work. Taking a look at your forecast today in Calgary, increasing cloudiness, a 60% chance of showers, a risk of a thunderstorm, and a high of 25. In Lethbridge today, mainly sunny, a 60% chance of showers this afternoon, and a risk of a thunderstorm, a high of 30 degrees. Medicine Hat right now currently under a yellow heat warning today, a mix of sun and cloud, a 30% chance of showers, and a high of 36.
4: 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Thanks for joining us here on CBC Radio 1. Coming up next from the BBC, this is The Interview.
5: Hello, I'm Liana Byrne, and this is The Interview from the BBC World Service. The best conversations coming out of the BBC. People shaping our world from all over the world.
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9: These companies don't care what governments do.
10: This is a war. The first thing that we want is the war to end.
5: At its height, Kodak dominated the photography industry and became one of the world's most recognizable brands. But the rise of digital photography helped trigger one of the most dramatic corporate collapses of its era, and Kodak filed for bankruptcy in 2012. Jim Continenza, now the company's chief executive, joined Kodak's board in April 2013 during the bankruptcy process. He had built his career as a turnaround specialist, serving on more than 30 boards and often stepping in when businesses were struggling and needed reconstructing. Jim tells me how he helped reinvent the iconic company as an industrial manufacturer and what it took to bring the business back from the brink.
11: When I got here, I think I was doing about $60 million and losing $48 million. I mean, I was losing a lot of money. It was broken. They didn't put money in CapEx. They didn't update the machinery. They weren't investing. They're letting it run down. We're doing 5X what we were doing then. And, you know, we doubled just in the last couple of years.
5: Welcome to the interview from the BBC World Service with Jim Continenza.
11: So I kind of learned how to take a company going through a bankruptcy, which I never wanted to learn. And I started sitting on other boards of distressed companies, and I've been on approximately 30 plus boards, either as chairman, CEO, director, and almost every single one distressed. And that's how I was put on Kodak when they were in the bankruptcy. I was asked to join the board as they were guiding their way out by the DIP lenders, the debtor in possession lenders. And then when Kodak came out, I stayed on as chairman. Kodak went some different directions. And in 2019, February 22nd, 8 o'clock, it's been that hard. I was asked to step in as executive chair. You know, I don't ever judge anybody because you don't know what they were going through at that time. I just care about what's in front of me. And we were losing about $160 million a year. We burned through our cash and we had to make some changes. And so stepped into the role, changed the majority of the leadership team. And from different guys that have also been around and ladies around restructurings and going through, not really, I call it restructuring. When I say it, I don't mean a financial restructuring. I mean transformation of the business. It's a skill and an art when you walk into a company, one, I have to turn it around. And it's not just everyone here, right, doesn't know what they're doing, and everyone you brought in doesn't know what they're doing, and this person's smarter than the other. It's still just one team. And I can say that today we act as just truly one team. But you have to walk in and take a look at the business and say,

0: what do they do today? And I asked that question. I asked, what does Kodak do today? And I couldn't get an answer. One person said, well, we're doing the 50th anniversary of the moon. I don't even know what that means. I thought that was really interesting. And we had to get our identity back. And we had multiple divisions, multiple decision makers, multiple products. We had to get refocused. So the team you see is a lot of us have been together a lot of years, but I've also been around most of the Kodak folks since 2012. So it wasn't like I was new to the team either. So it was great. And we had to, you know, pick our paths. What are our core competencies? What are our skills? What do we do? And that's kind of the path we went down. And I'm happy to say, you know, it's worked out.
1: Two things I've observed from what you said. First of all, that you didn't necessarily want to learn how to run a company that was going into bankruptcy. But a lot of people would think for a CEO, that's one of the most important things to learn, because to pull a company out of that, I mean, that's invaluable, right?
0: You know, that's why you said that. I agree. I even for my management team, not even CEO, I love people that have gone through distress, right? Anyone, most people can sail in beautiful winds and calm waters. It's the storm that makes the difference. And, you know, as you saw the world, especially the last 7-8 years, to just be candid, right? It's global wars. It's been pandemics. It's been shipping, logistics, inflation. It's been crazy politics. I mean, it's been really interesting, right? That's all happened in like 5-year span. That's a lifetime for a lot of folks. And, you know, with my team, we don't really worry about how bad it gets, because we just know that we're going to manage through it. We're used to that news, you know, because it doesn't scare you. And it's funny, it's a great question you asked on the first bankruptcy. When I went through Intelligent, I never knew what was going to come off the other end. But once you go through them, you learn that it's okay. It's all okay, right? Talk to your shareholders, talk to your board, rely on your lenders, you know, just be upfront, you know, rely on your people. And understand, you know, who really runs a company. And I guess, you know, the best way to put it, in a distressed situation, HR, legal, and finance kind of run the business till they come out. The problem is a lot of companies keep those groups running the businesses. That isn't their job. Mm. You got to become a manufacturer or a seller. You have to sell your way out. You can't just cut your way out a business. And that's what you learn by going through these distressed different businesses. You don't worry. You move on. When the pandemic came, the first thing we did, we sat in a room and said, look, the world's changed forever. How are we going to change? Mm. That's literally, and how can we help on things you have to do? But you're right. I like people have gone through the toughness and the distress, because they learn that it's not you're in trouble. It's what decision did you make once you got into trouble? Mm. And that's kind of a skill set that I really see in my leadership team.
1: Well, that was another thing that I observed, is that it's not just the gym show. You seem to take people along with you. So do you think that you could have made these big moves without taking people along to various different companies?
0: No. I gotta tell you, no. It's straight up no. It's not even me thinking about it. We work great as a team. We understand what direction we're going. You know, when I come into like these businesses, I didn't learn even what Kodak did. We just do what we know works. We changed the entire systems out. They should have changed many years ago. Process from Salesforce to SAP. We gutted everything, servers around the world. We streamlined the business. We've taken $260+ million of cost out of the business. And yet we're more efficient today than we've ever been. You can't do that by yourself. And if anyone thinks they can, they're crazy. It's not. And it's not just them. They have good people below them. We're big on trust and loyalty and taking that on, but we're very hands-on. I spend my time going to see customers, and I spend my time in the factories. When CapEx has to be spent, I go visit the guys who are working on the equipment a lot of times. I want to know, do we really need this? And why? And how will it benefit them? You know, you got to really rely on the ones that actually drive your business. They're the ones that make your products. Mm. And we're here to support them and our customers.
1: Mm. Now, you mentioned that when you took over, you initially went in and said, what does Kodak do? So I'm going to ask you the same question. What does Kodak do?
0: Oh, that is so easy. I love you. I can make it easy. We do film, right? Which is one of our core pieces. It sits inside of a group that we formed called Advanced Materials and Chemicals. And what film is layering and coating. It's very complex. I get it. Most people can never do it. And when I look at that business, I love it. but there's different types of film too. We're doing, you know, NDT film, which is like X-ray film. We're doing other types of films, not just Hollywood films or still films. It's layering and coding that got us into battery. That's an AMC. We also have now built out our first pharma group to start working on heavy water, working on salines, working on reagents. That's all kind of in the same network of what we do in layering and coding and chemicals and chemistry. So that's one group. And the other group is our print group. And the print group is it's our largest part of our business, but AMC is catching up finally, which is great. But that is in our print group, right? We make the plates that go on large printers, process free plates. I say they're the best out there. We also make the CTPs that write on those plates. We also give you the service. We also do the pre-software, and we have two of the world's fastest digital machines. So we also cover that print business, you know, cradle to grave, I call it, with great service. So we do print and advanced materials and chemicals. That's it. Mm-hmm. That's what we do.
1: Well, this might be a harder question, because when people hear Kodak in 5 or 10 years' time, what do you want them to associate it with? And is there anything that you want them to stop associating it with?
0: Oh, great question. Wow. You know what? I think, you know, one of our goals from day one was create jobs for the next generation. I was very clear in my very first meeting, last in film, last in plates. And I think they will see that. We're committed to that art and our heritage. A lot of people run from who they were or who they are. When they get into these bankruptcies, they try to do things they shouldn't do or restructurings. And that isn't what you should do, right? What is your core competence? And that's part of our heritage. And that led us into other things. So when you look at Kodak down the road, we're an industrial manufacturer and we're damn good at it. Our layering and coding technology is greater than anyone in the world, literally. And it drove us into other businesses. So Kodak is a company that you want to work for. You have a job for the next generation. We left it better than when we got here. And we brought, you know, value to our shareholders. And that's kind of been our motto for the business. So Kodak is, you know, an industrial manufacturer that has expertise in layering and coding and chemical and science. That's what they should think of Kodak as the company.
1: Mm. Now, I mean, this turnaround has been huge, but I just want to take you back to when it went bankrupt. I mean, despite having pioneered digital photography, it did go bankrupt, didn't it? But from your perspective, what was the single biggest mistake, if there is one that comes to your mind? And then also, my other question would be, did bankruptcy actually ultimately make the company easier to fix?
0: Interesting. It's hard for me to answer both of those, and I'll tell you why. I wasn't here. and I really don't look backwards, and I'm not trying to dodge your question. I just don't. I don't spend time dwindling on. Look, it's easy to sit after the game. You know, I'll give you an example. They just had the college national championships here in the U.S., right? Seconds ago, the quarterback threw an interception. Boy, they should have ran the ball. I mean, it's easy to second guess, right, after the fact. So I'm not gonna judge. You don't know what's going on. And, you know, when you start getting distressed, here's what happens. It happens years before you go into bankruptcy. And then you start doing things to protect shareholder value, because that's your job. And when you start doing that, it looks like, oh, my God, why are they doing that? Well, that's how they're trying to protect their shareholder value. You work for shareholders. So that's just kind of what you see. So it's hard to challenge it. Oh, boy, they made some really bad decisions. You don't know why they made those decisions.
1: I guess I just want to get into your head and just understand what kind of situation you took over at Kodak. Like, what were you thinking when you went home at night in those early months and were like maybe tearing at your hair?
0: You know, what skill sets do you need that you just can't possess, and how quickly can you get that skill set? So that's what kept me up at night. And, you know, the balance sheet was really broken. You know, we were heavily levered and losing a lot of money. And I did 3 different financing rounds. I had the balance sheet has to match where you are in the stage of your business. And it wasn't. Covenants you're buttoned up to, and you start doing things for covenants. I don't do things for covenants. You know, talk to your lenders. Make sure your balance sheet matches the direction you're going. That's what kept me up at night. And can I get there? And I've been blessed to have really good shareholders and good investors. They've come along and they've been very supportive.
1: Mm. Did you ever want to scrap the film side of the business? Would that have made your life easier?
0: I got to tell you, you asked really good questions. let's not say scrap it. I want to understand it. It was losing, when I got here, I think it was doing about $60 million and losing $48 million. I mean, it was losing a lot of money. It was broken. They didn't put money in CapEx. They didn't update the machinery. They weren't investing. They're letting it run down. Acetate's a primary ingredient for film, and they got rid of the factory. I mean, it was interesting, and it was on the decline heavily. And I'm not sure if I wouldn't say shut it down or stay or go. It was probably on the path to wind down. We're doing 5x what we were doing then, and you know, we've doubled just in the last couple of years. So, but to answer your question, and boy, Chris is going to hate this. I actually got a call from Christopher Nolan. I'm not a name dropper.
1: And it's a big name.
0: I had a great conversation.
1: What's that? That is a big name.
0: That's a big name, I know. And I had a conversation with him, and his love and understanding of film. And it was a really good conversation. I'm not going to go into detail, but it was changing for me. And he actually, one of the guys that convinced me to really get into this and understand it better. He is really clear how this art needs to continue and stay. And the differences that film brings, you know, you see things you don't see. He's well beyond my intellect on film, but it was just amazing. And so he inspired me to really spend time in that group. And I did. And when I did, what I came to the conclusion, if you or I want to start our own film company, we couldn't do it. the complexity, the cost, right? It is the barrier to entry huge, and the know-how. And I looked at that and I went, now I see it. And I do shoot film. And unfortunately, I do. And I love sunsets, right? And you push that trigger on that camera. When you pull it, it's like everything's perfect when you do it, right? And I remember, you know, one of the questions Chris asked me, he goes, how many pictures do you have on your phone? And believe it or not, it was 90 plus thousand. Pretty sad. But yet I would never do that with film. And it's just interesting. So I credit him for getting me to truly focus on it. And he's been a real big supporter. But I would say leave it. My question is, what else can we do with it? Mm-hmm. Right? We know it's a declining business. We know it'll never be what it was. But what can it be? And what else can we derive from that skill set? So it drove us into doing substrate coating for EV batteries and other things. Very same process as making film. So it just levered other pieces of the business. And I realized there's a lot of fixes we had to do, and we fixed them. And obviously, you know, we even built a new spooler, and it may mean nothing to you, but couldn't find one. It been made in 50 years. I'm exaggerating the years, but decades. And several million dollars in 5 years to build something that was built many years ago. And it's very difficult to go backwards. It just is. If you wanted to go build a VCR, it would cost you so much money to do that. And it was so hard to go backwards. And we had to build this machine that its tolerance is 1/150 millionth. It's unbelievable. It's got to be literally perfect. And we did it. And it doubled our film capacity. You know, so that's a commitment. We went hard on film. And then Hollywood Films, motion picture film, we call it, has really picked up. And what they've learned, if you want to look different on digital film, digital looks like digital. Yeah. And you know what? Digital tries to look like film. You've never once heard film tries to look like digital. You've never heard of that. And so that really told me that this is something special. And I just need to really understand it. And fortunately, Terry Tabor and Rutney Garage and our team there, just really, I mean, Terry's brilliant on film, several patents. He really convinced me that, you know, this needs to stay. We just have to fix how we operate and how we sell it. And that was really the key. So yeah, to answer your question, the obvious question was yes. And then in reality, would have been one of the biggest mistakes if I would have made that decision.
1: You're listening to the interview from the BBC World Service with me, Leanna Byrne. I spoke to Jim over Zoom back in January, and he joined me from Kodak's home in Rochester, New York. It was an audio-only interview, so I didn't get to see whether he had a camera beside him, but he did tell me he now shoots on film himself. And he was just genuinely enthusiastic about film, about the factories, about Kodak's base in Rochester. And he clearly enjoys his job, even though it is quite a difficult job turning around a company that's going into bankruptcy. Okay, let's return to my conversation with Jim Continenza. Is there something that you want to complete or needs to happen before you can think of ever leaving Kodak?
0: My gosh, you are off. No.
1: Very, very complimentary.
0: You know, I've never left anything till it was finished. I have an obligation to the people that work here. Look at it. My people that work from the factory all the way through, I don't care. Everyone is important. But who's really important to me, this is important to understand, is my folks in the factory, the ones that keep the factories clean, they keep everything going, right? I can do and understand most jobs at the office level, and so can my team. I can't make film, can't make chemicals, I can't do so many things, it's unbelievable. They're the ones I worry about. So, you know, for me, when I know that we are, right, and I call it profitable in multiple things, not just one, right? I'd rather get a dime from 20 things than a dollar from one, right? But things are operating like they should be. And we see the growth in the business. It's important. One of my employees said to me the other day, he goes, my dad worked here, I work here, now my son does. His name's James. And I thought it was great, right? He goes, but he used to worry about coming to work in the past, right? And thinking, do I have a job the next day? Mm-hmm. It's a whole different attitude within that factory. So the culture was a big one. And when I see that change in the culture, it means a lot to me. And we have that change. So that makes me happy. So when I go, right, it has to continue to run whether I'm here or not. And that's how we're building it. This isn't the gym show. And it's not just my leaders. And we're actually working on that next layer. And I'll pull further away, right, making sure that we have the processes in place that never again will put the company in jeopardy.
1: Okay, perfect. Yeah, I'm sure it's hard because when you're a leader and you're bringing that change, it's almost like you're the person at the start of the marathon and then you've crossed the finish line, but people are still behind you. I'm sure that's always like, are they going to they're going to finish the marathon as well? But I'm sure they will.
0: You know, I say this, right, because we've left a lot of companies. We sold a lot of them. Fortunately, they've all worked. I put it this way. I have three children. And, oh, my God, I can't say they're in their 30s and late 20s. Okay. I expect them to do better than me. Not financially. They should be a better father, should be a better husband, right? You should learn from each group, right? You should be better educated, which they are. And at the end of the day, right, you should do more to give back than I did because you should just be a better person. So I expect the same thing here. When we leave this next generation, right, that there's that true team camaraderie again. They never go to the multiple divisions when they win by taking from each other versus competing out in the street. And I've really seen that culture change. When I got here, my first thing, I go, you're victims. You got to be a warrior, not a victim. My parents were immigrants from Italy, you know. I guess what? I was never a victim in my life. Mm. You fight your way through everything. Be a warrior. If you can't do that, this is not a place for you. Mm. It just isn't. And I see that culture change. And that's when you know you're in good shape. And I just had an all-employee meeting. And I said, don't you ever, and I say it all the time, let anyone take this company backwards. Even if I'm gone, stand up, scream, yell, never let it happen again. Never. You got to speak up.
1: 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Until the next time, bye for now.
2: 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I'm Saroja Coelho. CBC News is next.
3: Good morning. I'm Josh Paget in for Lauren McGuinness, and this is the Calgary Eye Opener: wildfires, third-party advertising, and ice cream. Who says the news takes a break in the summer? Calgary. Not Dave Waddell. That man is always working.
4: Here it's true. He is. I heard it was ice cream day. That's why I'm here.
3: I'll come in early.
4: That's
3: I'll
4: right.
3: I'll do a split. What do you need?
4: 3:45 a.m. alarm clock for ice cream. It's worth it. Hey, today in the weather, mainly clear, 16 degrees right now. I rarely talk about the humidity, Josh, when I'm in this chair, but it is muggy once again this morning. 91% humidity at the airport. The winds are relatively calm out of the north-northwest at 6 kilometers per hour. We are expecting a high of 25 degrees today. Could see some thunderstorm activity in the afternoon. And then heading into the weekend, 31 tomorrow, 24 on Sunday. So more warm weather ahead. Taking a quick look at the traffic map, no stalls or collisions to report, but I will be here all morning keeping an eye on that. So if you have any updates, the number is 403-521-1010.
3: The mugginess is real. Thanks, Dave. Michael King is with us all morning here on the news desk. Good morning, Michael.
5: Good morning. Keeping an eye on your news headlines. Some Alberta separatists are voicing concerns over the province's advertising rules around the referendum. Calgary and Airdrie are considering a transit partnership that could make traveling between the two cities easier, and keeping an eye on those oil prices, giving the province's bottom line a boost to the point that some experts are projecting a $5 billion surplus. We'll have more after World Report.
3: Thank you so much, Michael. Well, lots to get to here on the program. Perhaps if you've been driving around the city, driving around a town, you've seen some highway signs as well. You've seen signs about pro-Canada, signs about pro-independence. We'll talk third-party advertising. What is third-party advertising? What's not? We'll get into that in the back half of the show. We'll also start talking about wildfire smoke, fire mitigation, all that kind of stuff. We mentioned it's ice cream day. It's ice cream day here and on the home stretch, I think, eh, Dave?
4: That's why I'm working the double, both shows.
3: We'll talk ice cream. I think it's a cinnamon ice cream for us this morning. It's got a little pep in the step, I'm told.
4: Nutritious breakfast. I like it.
3: So we'll dip into all that stuff here. Jam-packed Friday show for you. We're coming right back after World Report.
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9: This is World Report. Good morning, I'm John Northcutt. U.S. President Donald Trump is pushing Congress to pass strict new voting laws after claiming China hacked millions of American voter files. In a primetime televised address last night, Trump accused Beijing of interfering in the 2020 election.
10: The People's Republic of China carried out what is believed to be the largest compromise of election data in history, resulting in China's illicit acquisition of 220 million U.S. voter files.
9: Trump says the alleged breach shows the American voting system is dangerously exposed, but Democrats are dismissing the claims as a political smokescreen. Democratic Senator Chris Coons.
11: I heard no concrete evidence or even allegations that foreign actors actually changed the results of American elections. This really amounted to a temper tantrum from our president that his own party won't pass the voter suppression bill that he has been pushing and pushing for them to take up.
9: Coons is pointing to the Save America Act, a Republican-backed bill that would force voters to present physical proof of citizenship to register. Opponents warn the strict new rules could disenfranchise millions of eligible American voters. Air raid sirens are blaring across the Persian Gulf this morning as a new wave of U.S. airstrikes triggers massive retaliatory fire from Iran. American airstrikes are targeting key bridges and electrical infrastructure and have collapsed a tower at a major Iranian port. Iran has responded by firing missiles at U.S. allies in the region. The sirens heard across Kuwait City, where the military says it is actively intercepting incoming Iranian missiles and drones. Qatar and Bahrain also warned residents to take shelter as they came under Iranian fire. 893 wildfires are actively burning across Canada, and nearly 130 of them are completely out of control. Fire crews from Yukon, Alberta, and British Columbia are being deployed to Ontario to help battle the crisis. More than 175 fires are tearing through the province, forcing several remote First Nations to flee. And as the CBC's Sarah Law reports, community leaders say help is arriving far too late.
12: Canadians always look after each other.
13: Prime Minister Mark Carney says his government is providing helicopters and search and rescue aircraft to assist firefighting efforts. Ontario has formally requested federal assistance, including possibly deploying the Canadian Armed Forces. Despite criticism about the province's firefighting budget, Premier Doug Ford says it's all hands on deck.
14: But our government will continue to spare no expense to protect the people and the communities.
13: But for Nomigusa Sagagin, it's too little, too late. the entire First Nation north of Thunder Bay burned to the ground Monday. Chief Helen Pavala says her community members got out safely, but had to do it all on their own.
15: Nobody answered their cries.
13: The Assembly of First Nations passed an emergency resolution Thursday seeking federal support for Numigoosesagagin. Devin Wanakomik is Emergency Response Coordinator for White Sand First Nation. It's been affected by the same fire as Numigoosesagagin, which is more than 300,000 hectares large. Wanakomik says leaders need to work together to improve response times.
16: Emergencies are not the time for governments to debate responsibility.
13: Locals in Thunder Bay are collecting donations of food, clothing, and toys for evacuees in town as the city continues to be stunned by yellow, smoky skies. Sarah Law, CBC News, Thunder Bay, Ontario.
9: On the West Coast, hundreds of people have been ordered to leave their homes, and more than 1,000 others are on evacuation alert. As Tanya Fletcher reports, crews are up against some of the toughest weather conditions of the summer.
17: For nearly 2 weeks, crews have been battling twin blazes in BC's Fraser Canyon, about 200 kilometers northeast of Vancouver. A few dozen properties were previously on evacuation order, but the flames are now burning dangerously close to Boston Bar. On Thursday, the entire town was ordered to evacuate, affecting roughly 200 homes and businesses.
18: It looked really bad. It looked really bad, and it's pretty scary. We've been packed.
17: Evacuee Fernando Balanta packed an emergency bag and watched in disbelief as the flames grew near.
18: Trees looking like they're Q-tips doused in gasoline, just going up a light. An entire mountain just disappeared before our eyes within like minutes.
17: The BC Wildfire Service expects conditions to remain volatile with lightning and little rain in the forecast. Meanwhile, closer to the coast near Whistler, flames and thick columns of smoke are threatening the village of Pemberton. More than 1,300 properties are on evacuation alert.
19: I mean, it's alarming, right, to have it right there.
17: Claire Hayes has lived in Pemberton for 15 years.
19: We spend a lot of time biking, and to know how dry the forest is right now is concerning.
17: That fire sparked up Wednesday, just 5 kilometers from Highway 99, the main route through the region. It's one of nearly a dozen new wildfires to ignite in BC within a 24-hour period. Tanya Fletcher, CBC News, Vancouver.
9: Heavy smoke from the Canadian wildfires is wafting across the border, plunging major American cities into severe air quality crises. Skies from the Midwest to the Northeast are surrounded in a thick, toxic haze.
20: We have a friend of mine now that's in urgent care because of the smoke.
21: My dog has a doctor's appointment tomorrow, and we actually canceled it because my ride is my aunt, and she's got asthma.
22: If you don't have to come outside for nothing, don't come out. If you need to come out, have a mask for sure. Don't use excuse, you don't have one. At least do a bandana.
9: Chicago and Detroit are currently tracking as the most polluted cities in the world, with hazardous health alerts active across 10 states. They wear full body suits, heavy masks, and claim to be visitors from another planet. But the breakout Canadian band Engin de Poitrine is currently from, or actually rather, from Saguenay, Quebec. The mysterious duo, currently selling out shows across Canada and Europe with a completely unique sound. Makhda Gabrielsa has the story on the viral phenomenon.
23: The sound, the look, and the language is out of this world. Engin de Poitrine, the experimental rock duo out of Quebec, has taken the music scene by storm.
24: It's upbeat, it's creative.
25: The wacky time signatures, and yeah, it's just very bizarre.
23: The band went viral after its performance video was released by a Seattle radio station, drew a massive crowd at Montreal's Jazz Festival, the largest since Stevie Wonder played there in 2009. And has sold out shows across Canada, the US, and Europe. Musically, it's microtonal rock, hitting tones in between notes. Many raving about the musical patterns too. Caroline Carbonneau is a guitarist with the Juno-winning rock band Nobro in Montreal.
26: I know that the guitar playing is playing with a loop pedal, and he's kind of building his melodies and chords throughout the songs. So there's a lot of repetitive notes and melodies.
23: Then you have the costumes covered in polka dots and masked up. Get this, publicly, their identities remain a mystery. Fans that saw them in Toronto this week say don't get it twisted. It's not some gimmick, it's the real deal.
0: It's very pure, it's very inviting, inclusive.
1: In a world of everything that feels AI, it's nice to see some real talent and some uniqueness.
23: Even though that talent claims to be from out of this world. Makhta Gebreselassie, CBC News, Toronto.
9: And finally.
2: I'm going out tonight.
9: Shania Twain has sold out massive global stadiums throughout her career, but tonight she's checking off a legendary Toronto venue that eluded her before she became a superstar.
2: No inhibitions, make no conditions, get a little out of line.
9: The Canadian country pop icon is playing an intimate, sold-out show at the Horseshoe Tavern. The historic room on Queen Street West has been a musical institution since 1947. It served as a famous launching pad for iconic Canadian acts like Blue Rodeo and Tragically Hip. Even the Rolling Stones played there. Twain told the Canadian press that back in her early days, she was never big or well-known enough to sing there. She said she and her bandmates could only dream of playing the legendary stage.
2: No clothes, no shoes, in the south and the sun, running round and not tattoos.
9: The surprise gig is a massive contrast to her recent shows, including a 12-night run at London's Wembley Stadium. But the Shoe holds fewer than 500 people. Tonight's performance comes ahead of her seventh studio album, Little Miss Twain, which is out next Friday. And that is the latest national and international news from World Report. I'm John Northcott. This is CBC News.
3: Good morning, I'm Josh Paget in for Lauren McGuinness. This is the Calgary Eye Opener on CBC Radio 1. Up first, how a national response could fit into wildfire season. Calgary. Pretty sunny morning out there on this Friday, and we say good morning to Dave Waddell.
4: Good morning, Josh. Yeah, sunny and clear this morning. We are expecting a high of 25 degrees today. Could see some showers later this morning and this afternoon. Risk of a thunderstorm as well. The Humidex will be 30 degrees today. It is quite humid out there right now. 91% humidity reported at the airport right now. Mainly clear and 16 degrees. We're dropping down to a low of 18 degrees overnight, and then tomorrow a high of 31 expected to kick off the weekend. Taking a look at the roads, no stalls or collisions to report. All of the major routes moving very well at this hour. If you have any updates, you can call me at 403-521-1010, or you can text 825-982-9880. 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
5: Good morning. Alberta NDP leader Nahed Nenshi says he will be running in a Calgary riding in the next provincial election. And a second First Nation in Alberta is alleging lawyer and separatist leader Jeffrey Rath charged them a trust fund administration fee without their knowledge. They're trying to recover what the courts have determined is an $8.5 million overpayment. Rath says the payments were made following the terms of his trust agreement with the First Nations. We'll have that and more coming up at 6:30.
3: Thank you so much, Michael. That's Michael King with us here on the news desk throughout the program that, of course, is the Calgary Eye Opener. The wildfire landscape across Canada worsened dramatically this week. In Ontario, provincial officials are asking the federal government for support with evacuations across the remote north. Alberta, now it hasn't been hit as hard this summer here, but there are wildfires burning in northern sections. And as conditions intensified yesterday, Prime Minister Mark Carney praised the work of everyone helping to respond.
7: On behalf of all Canadians, everyone in this room, all Canadians across this country, I want to thank the courageous firefighters, the first responders, the Indigenous and local leaders who are working tirelessly to keep our people safe.
3: Now, some experts say Canada's response system should be looked at with a bit more of a critical eye. So for more on this, we've reached Eric Kennedy. He's an associate professor of disaster and emergency management at York University.
27: Good morning.
3: So every year, of course, we hear, you know, there's this argument that Canada needs a national emergency response agency. Why don't we have one?
27: Yeah, so the way
6: response works for emergencies, and I'll use fire as an example here. Wildfire is a responsibility of the provinces and territories, in part because the jurisdiction for forests and natural resources lies with the provinces and territories. And so along with that comes the responsibility for managing those forests, including from fire. But this also aligns with perhaps more philosophical belief sometimes in emergency management, that emergencies are best managed more locally and closer to the source, and then you can escalate up as you need help. And we tend to use that approach in Canada, thinking that the more local you are, the more you have the right tools, the right equipment, the right expertise, the right experience to be able to manage the emergency. And so that's probably given our system's design some momentum.
3: Is that still the case now that, there is the best knowledge is local on the ground?
6: So we have a lot of mutual aid in this country where firefighters from one province will move to another to support those efforts. Right now, we have firefighters from Alberta arriving in Ontario to help with our fires. And that kind of exchange not only helps to provide capacity, but it actually helps to provide experience and opportunities to work in different landscapes and with different managers and with different teams, which can make our provincial and territorial firefighters better when they get home. And so our system kind of balances those two together for trying to find an optimal solution.
3: Was it more of a human power issue than it is a jurisdiction issue then to some degree, do you think?
6: Well, so I think the roots are very much in the jurisdictional question. And we see this come together all the time in different emergencies. So with fire, you have the jurisdiction of the province or territory over the wildland areas, over the forested areas. But then you have the jurisdiction of the local government if the fire comes into the interface. And so they have to coordinate and collaborate together. And so I think there are very strongly jurisdictional roots to this. And for people trying to advocate for a national agency, they probably need to answer questions about how we would deal with this constitutionally and how we would deal with those jurisdictional issues. But our system has certainly evolved to take advantage of those jurisdictions and to try to leverage them and coordinate between them as best we can.
3: I find this conversation fascinating. I recall from my time in BC, the fires in 2003, where the conversation was the other way, was we need to listen to local people more and more and higher jurisdiction. You know, you don't necessarily quite understand how the wind changes at 5 o'clock and this sort of thing. So how has that conversation changed over the years as we've seen, you know, more and more fire seasons be higher than they used to be every year?
6: Look, there are always a lot of different layers to this conversation, right? So I think a lot of what drives some of these calls for a federal response agency are really ultimately calls about resourcing and financing. Often we want the feds to jump in and provide money, provide support for different things. And so sometimes those desires to see a federal agency, I think, are kind of obscuring the fact that this is really a question of, can we get more investment? Can we get more money? Can we get more resourcing to do this? And that's a different question than, say, do we want to empower local communities more? Do we want to better support and empower Indigenous firekeepers who know their landscape? Do we want to have that local expertise? And this is one of my sort of hesitations in studying and watching this debate about a national firefighting agency, is sometimes it lumps those things together rather than teasing apart the question of how much money we put in and where the responsibility lives, how we coordinate. There might be a lot of different answers that we need to use simultaneously rather than a sort of nationalization as one size fits all solution.
3: Well, let's talk about investment. We've seen some American politicians, you know, say they're frustrated by the wildfire smoke that originates in Canada and heads down south, telling Canada to better manage our forests. Do they have a point, do you think?
6: I hate to be the professor who's always saying, look, there are layers to this, but there are layers to this one too. So I think there certainly is a reality that Canadians acknowledge up here that we probably need to be doing more when it comes to this kind of investment, especially in risk reduction, in making sure that our forests are fire resilient, in using good fire, in making our communities fire smart, and making sure that we're not going to lose homes and structures. And so I think there's a growing acknowledgement of the need for that kind of investment as we face more fires and more challenging fires. At the same time, that's a very different question than some of the issues around sovereignty that are raised in that letter, or how we approach international collaboration.
8: For decades, we've had a really collaborative approach between Canada, the US, and other countries, where we provide each other a lot of mutual aid. We collaborate on fire science and improving our models and our predictions and our ecological understanding. And so I would maybe separate out those two questions of a shared desire for managing these fires. No one in Canada wants to see them burning either in the way that they are, and separate that out from the questions of sovereignty versus a more collaborative approach.
3: Well, bring this home for us. We do see, you know, a large fire guard being built in the Bow Valley, for example. There seems to be some changes to the approach. What gives you hope for the future ahead as we adapt to how things are changing?
8: Yeah, that is a great example with that fire guard. And there are many projects around the country doing similar work for communities in Northwest Territories and across both West and the East, beginning to recognize that this really is a problem of risk reduction and of mitigation. I think it's so easy in these moments where we're seeing these just devastating videos and hearing about how communities are being impacted, especially Indigenous communities, that there's so much attention on it in this moment. And I think the shift of that conversation from this, we care about fire 1 week a year, to how do we care about this 365 days a year, and how do we turn this into a mitigation, a risk reduction conversation that's sustained? That's really a critical shift. And so I get a lot of hope from seeing these examples of communities coming together, thinking about how are we going to live with fire? How can we understand fire is just a reality and choose how we want to live strategically with it, and then make those investments ahead of time?
3: Eric, I appreciate the conversation. Let's hope for rain for the folks who need it. And I'm sure we'll talk again. Thank you.
8: Absolutely. Thanks so much.
3: That's Eric Kennedy, an associate professor of disaster and emergency management at York University. Dave.
4: No stalls or collisions on the roads right now, Josh. All of the major routes are moving smoothly as we kick off the Friday commute. No issues on the Deerfoot, no issues on Crowchild. Stoney's looking good. Glenmore's looking good at this hour as well. Taking a look at the weather, we are expecting a high of 25 degrees today, 60% chance of showers late this morning. Could see a thunderstorm this afternoon as well, with a high of 25 expected. Another humid day in the forecast as well, with the humidex expected to hit 30. Right now at the airport, it is mainly clear and 16 degrees. We also have heat warnings in effect for the southern part of the province. Medicine Hat, Bow Island, Suffield, Cypress Hills, and Foremost, expecting temperatures in the mid-30s and overnight lows in the high teens. Josh, if you have any updates, if listeners have any updates, you can give me a call at 403-521-1010.
3: Well, it's a hot one out there for much of us this weekend, including Fort McLeod, where the South Country Fair kicks off today. The music festival runs until Sunday, and one of the acts hitting the stage is Americana artist Bobby Dove. Here they are now with Trans Canadian Blues.

0: little Trans-Canadian Blues for you by Bobby Dove. They play South Country Fair in Fort McLeod on Sunday afternoon. Let's go to the sports desk now with John Hancock. Good morning to you, John.
1: Hi, Josh.
0: So we've had this smoke issue affecting, well, I mean, all of us, but especially major sporting events in Canada and the U.S. What's happening?
1: Yeah, I know. I woke up in the middle of the night. My phone was blasting with a warning that there were out-of-control fires just 40 minutes from Halifax, Dartmouth.
0: Oh, boy.
1: And they're getting people to evacuate, so it's hitting close to home here in my neck of the woods. But wildfires have affected a number of sporting events in both our country and the U.S. The Canadian Premier League soccer match in Hamilton between Forge and Victoria postponed, worsening air quality conditions. Concern here, my daughter lives in that city, and I know it has been tough. The Major League Soccer match in Chicago between the Fire and the Vancouver Whitecaps also postponed because of poor air quality. Major League Baseball back after the All-Star break. Yesterday's only scheduled game in Philadelphia was moved up an hour due to air quality concerns because of wildfire smoke from Canada, particularly Ontario, and northern Minnesota. Dr. Vin Gupta, who sits on the American Lung Association's board of directors, said you can expect to see more breaks during Sunday's World Cup soccer final due to the heat and the air quality.
2: There's going to have to be different rules applied here than in a typical World Cup game, because not only is it going to be terrible air quality, it's hot. That can cause an extreme amount of stress on the heart. We want to make sure that bodies are going to be accommodating to unusual circumstances. I would hope that FIFA is going to take into account environmental conditions and potentially build in more breaks.
1: Of course, the World Cup coming up, the World Cup final coming up Sunday, 1 o'clock start from New Jersey. CF Montreal and Toronto FC hadn't played a Major League Soccer match in nearly 2 months because of the World Cup break. Those two teams played to a 0-0 draw in Montreal. Toronto coach Robin Fraser said it looked like both teams hadn't played in 2 months. And in the Northern Super League women's soccer, the first place Ottawa Rapid beat the Halifax Tides 2-1. Ottawa's fourth straight win. Last place Calgary Wild will host Montreal tonight. In the Canadian Premier League tonight, Atletico Ottawa, sitting third in the standings, will host Toronto, while Vancouver plays at Quebec. So the smoke situation, really a serious situation. Many people are staying in just because they don't want to breathe in that toxic smoke.
0: Yeah, well, stay safe out there, John. We're certainly thinking of you. Do you want to touch on golf as well?
1: Yeah, see, American Jackson Subra shot a 5-under-65, a one-stroke lead after the first round at the Royal Birkdale Golf Club near Manchester, the British Open. They're back on the course now, of course. Canadian Nick Taylor had a good first round. He shot a 2-under-68. He was three strokes off the lead, tied with a whole bunch of golfers, including defending champion Scottie Scheffler. And congratulations to Red Deer's Eileen Park. She went wire to wire to win the 2026 PGA Women's Golf Championship at the Smiths Falls Golf and Country Club, her first tournament win in 2 years. Park entered the final round tied for the lead and went on to win the tournament by two strokes over Oakville's Katie Cranston. And that victory earned Eileen Park a spot in the Canadian Women's Open coming up in August in Edmonton. So congratulations to her. And by the way, we've been talking all week about Canada's women's sitting volleyball team trying to earn a spot at the 2028 Paralympics. They had to beat either the U.S. or China in the playoffs. Unfortunately, they lost both to the Americans and China in straight sets to fail to make the 2020 Paralympics this time around. That was at the Volleyball World Championship. I'll be back next hour. We'll have more sports for you.
0: Sounds good. Thanks, John. We'll talk then.
1: You bet.
0: That's John Hancock on the sports desk.
3: Smooth sailing on the roads this morning. Major routes are moving well. No stalls or collisions to report. If that changes and you have any updates, you can give us a call at 403-521-1010. In the weather, we are looking at a high of 25 degrees today with a 60% chance of showers late this morning into this afternoon. Risk of a thunderstorm as well. We are expecting a high of 25 degrees today with a humidex of 30. UV index index 7 or high. So it's going to be another warm one in the city of Calgary and southern Alberta. Right now at the airport, it is mainly clear and 16 degrees, 91% humidity as well. The winds are relatively calm out of the north northwest at 8 kilometers per hour. It's 6:30.
4: This is CBC News. Good morning, I'm Michael King. The Assembly of First Nations has passed a resolution related to separatism. The vote was held at the AFN's annual General Assembly. The resolution states that no province has the legal authority to alter, diminish, or extinguish treaty rights or the constitutional relationship between First Nations and the Crown. Assembly of First Nations National Chief Cindy Woodhouse-Nepiak says that the message, she has a message for separatists.
5: They've got to know that if they vote to separate themselves, then I guess they go find another country, because they will not be taking any land anywhere in this country with them anywhere. So I don't know what they're trying to have a referendum on, but, you know, certainly they won't be taking any land, referendum or not.
4: The release says nations from across the country have expressed their solidarity with Treaty First Nations in Alberta in opposing the threat. It says First Nations rights are not negotiable and continued cooperation will be essential in protecting them for future generations. Higher oil prices are giving Alberta's finances a boost. Just a few months ago, the province was projecting a $9.4 billion deficit this fiscal year. University of Calgary economics professor Trevor Toombs says the outlook has changed dramatically.
6: Over the past several months, oil prices have been far above the $60 a barrel that the government was originally planning for. You know, today it's in the high 70s, and if that price kind of holds, we might be looking at a surplus on the order of maybe about $5 billion for the fiscal year.
4: The finance minister's office says it anticipates improvements, but given the volatility of oil markets, it's still too soon to revise the province's deficit forecast. The province's quarterly update is set for the end of August. Alberta NDP leader Nahed Nenshi says he will run in a Calgary riding in the next provincial election. The former Calgary mayor said in a social media post that he will be seeking election in a riding in which he grew up. Nenshi won't say where he'll run until the political boundaries are set. In the post, Nenshi thanked voters in Edmonton Strathcona, calling it the heart, not just of Edmonton, but of a thoughtful community leadership in the province. It could be soon less expensive for transit riders from Airdrie to travel back and forth from Calgary. As the CBC's Brendan Coulter reports, the cities of Calgary and Airdrie are considering whether or not to integrate their transit fare systems.
7: If council signs off, Mayor Jeremy Farkas says the partnership could allow riders to transfer between the two cities without paying twice. He supports exploring the idea, but says there's still plenty of unanswered questions around how integrated fares would work.
8: Questions like, say, a uniform transit pass, which routes could be potentially covered. All of this is very much up in the air.
7: On Thursday, a city council committee endorsed looking into the idea. The discussion at City Hall comes a month after Airdrie Mayor Heather Spearman contacted Farkas to explore a transit fare partnership.
9: So we're really just trying to make something that's a little more affordable and certainly something that's a little more ease of use friendly, if you will.
7: Andrew Ewell, the councillor for Ward 3 on Calgary's northern boundary, says it's not just Airdrie residents that would benefit.
10: I think if we could take more Airdrie cars off the Calgary roads, that will also kind of free up congestion.
7: Council will decide whether to move forward at a future meeting. Brendan Coulter, CBC News, Calgary City Hall.
4: An estimated 28 unionized global news staff across Alberta have been laid off, according to Unifor, the union representing some of the global workers. The union says that includes technical control staff, a weather anchor,

0: But when there's so many at one time, it's hard for folks to adjust and to find other work, and especially in an industry that's shrinking.
1: Quora says changes will be reflected on air in the coming weeks. And Alberta gaming, liquor and cannabis officials say they have carried out the largest seizure of cigarettes in its history. 32 million cigarettes were seized last month after a commercial property in northwest Edmonton was searched. The regulator says the cigarettes had an estimated retail value of more than $29 million and represented a provincial tax avoidance of more than $9 million. It says criminal charges are pending. That's your CBC News.
2: Thank you so much, Michael. Well, plenty to get to this half hour. We're still hoping to reach our Talk of the Town guests. Just having some trouble connecting, but we'll see if we can make that happen. And then we will talk about the Bow Glacier Falls Trail that's reopened after last year's rockfall. You'll hear from Parks Canada what they're doing to ensure it's safe for visitors. So we'll get into the report about the Bow Glacier Falls Trail. And then in about half an hour's time from now, just a little bit more than that, we'll hear from a food scientist about how to protect yourself from that parasite spreading around south of the border there in the U.S. We'll get into lots of that in the next 30 or 40 minutes or so. David Dow, what are you seeing out there?
3: I have to ask you, Josh. I mean, you're from Saskatchewan originally. I'm from Alberta, so we're both prairie folk, right?
2: Yes.
3: Are you struggling with the humidity like I'm struggling with the humidity? We're not used to this here in this province.
2: If people can... So we're on television between 6 and 7. I am uncomfortable right now. I am sweating.
3: It's a little sticky here in the studio.
2: It's
3: a little sticky outside. Actually, I was in Okotoks yesterday watching some baseball with the National Under-19 Championships taking place, and it was humid all day, and those players going all out in the heat and the humidity. I mean, I'm thinking of them. I guess the Ontario teams have a bit of an advantage. They're a little more used to it than us Alberta teams, but it is going to be another sticky one in the province of Alberta today. We're looking at a high of 25 today, 60% chance of showers late this morning into this afternoon with the risk of a thunderstorm as well. Right now at the airport, mainly clear and 16 degrees. And as we mentioned, Josh, 91% humidity. The wind's relatively calm out of the north-northwest at 8 kilometers per hour. We're dropping down to a low of 18 degrees overnight. And then looking ahead to the weekend, a high of 31 tomorrow in Calgary. A little cooler. Cooler is a relative term. Sunday, high of 24. Monday, high of 24. And then highs of 27 Tuesday, Wednesday, Thursday into next week. Taking a look around the province right now in Banff today, we're expecting increasing cloudiness, 60% chance of showers this afternoon with a risk of a thunderstorm and a high of 23 degrees. In Red Deer, sunny to start the day, increasing cloudiness early this afternoon, then a 30% chance of showers later in the afternoon, risk of a thunderstorm as well, high of 27. Down in Lethbridge, mainly sunny today, increasing cloudiness this morning, could see some showers this afternoon as well, and a thunderstorm as well. High of 30 degrees in Lethbridge today with that humidex factor up to 38. And then Medicine Hat, heat warnings in effect for Medicine Hat and the Medicine Hat area. You'll hear why in a second. Mix of sun and cloud, 30% chance of showers, risk of a thunderstorm today. High of 36 degrees in Medicine Hat today with a humidex of 42. So heat warnings, as mentioned, in effect for the Medicine Hat area today. Taking a look at the roads, nothing to report. Everything's looking great on the major routes in the city of Calgary and surrounding areas. No stalls or collisions. If that changes, if you have any updates, you can give us a call. 403-521-1010. I'm also monitoring the text line this morning, and that number, 825-982-9880.
2: 91%, Dave?
3: That's a lot of percent. That's almost too much humidity, Josh.
2: We're not cut out for this.
3: We are absolutely not.
2: We're weak prairie boys. We need our dry heat. Thanks so much. Oh, boy. That's Dave Waddell here with us. Weather and traffic on this muggy Friday morning. Thank you so much for taking the time to listen to the Eye Opener. I'm Josh Paget in for Lauren McGinnis. You can find us, of course, on the Listen app, on the CBC News app, and live on the radio, the old classic terrestrial radio as well. Thank you for taking the time. Well, Stampede might be over, but you can still get a taste of Alberta's Wild West history in Pincher Creek this weekend. On Saturday, the Kootenay Brown Historical Park is putting on what it calls an Old Town Showdown. It involves plenty of historical reenactments, including mock gunfights. Now, the showdown is part of year-long festivities to celebrate the historical park's 60th anniversary. Joining us for this week's Talk of the Town is Gord Tolton. He's the park's collections and outreach historian. Good morning to you, Gord.

0: Hey, Gord, can you hear us okay? Looks like we're having some issues reaching Gord. We'll play an ID here and we'll see if we can get Gord on the line.
1: 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I'm Daniel. 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

0: All right, we've been working a little magic here, and I think we might have Gord on the line with us now. Gord, can you hear us okay?
1: I can hear you.
0: Hey, wonderful. Thanks so much for doing this, Gord. So I'm hoping you can tell us a little bit more about the Old Town Showdown. What's happening?
1: Okay, well, she starts Saturday morning. Gates are opening at 10 o'clock. All the festivities get going at 11 and run until 5. We've got a lot of things happening on the grounds. Our focus is probably, of course, our anniversary, but our special guests are going to be Guns of the Golden West from Calgary, and they are a shooting group and reenactment group that just likes to have a lot of fun with people. They're not dangerous at all. They act that way, but mostly they focus on sort of what you would think of in an old 1950s or 60s Western.
0: Yeah, tell us more about that. They act that way. Give us a sense of what people can experience.
1: Yeah, they kind of act like they're walking out of an old John Wayne or Clint Eastwood Western. They do a little bit of comedy, talk about gun safety.
0: And have you seen them before? Is it a pretty enjoyable show?
1: Oh, yes. They're friends of mine. I've worked with them on several occasions. And we're also going to do some firefighter games because we opened a fire hall exhibit. So the members of the Pincher Creek Fire Brigade are going to be challenging whoever wants to challenge them on whoever can lug a body or water or sandbags we're actually going to use an old time ladder truck, the original ladder truck from Pincher Creek from 1900. And they're going to be taking the ladders off of that and putting the ladders up and just timing and how long that takes. And there's going to be lots of live music. We're going to have a wandering minstrel. His name is Noel Burles. And he'll be wandering with a banjo and a mandolin, doing old gunfighter songs. We're going to have a player piano on our brand new gazebo stage, which has excellent acoustics. We're going to have a kids casino. We're going to have live branding for kids, which you can do both with a hot iron or with paint. Guest exhibits.
0: What are you branding?
1: From other museums and places as well. We're going to have fur trade exhibits. We're going to have First Nations and Indigenous games. And we're also going to have a large cannon exhibit from the Fort Whoop-Up Interpretive Society near Lethbridge.
0: Gord, I'm curious to know, you mentioned live branding. What are you branding?
1: Oh, we're not going to be branding any animals. We're just going to be using pieces of leather and do a demonstration of that. And anybody brave enough will show them how to use the hot iron very safely. And they can brand their own little piece of leather. Or for the little ones, they can just use paint.
0: Oh, that's cool. And this 1900 fire, you say 1900, like it's 126 years old. How did you keep it up in shape?
1: We're a museum. We're good.
0: Fair. it's in the job description. How many folks do you think will be ready to challenge the firefighters?
1: Well, we're looking for about three teams of four. But yeah, anybody who wants to come out of the crowd, form four teams. And we're also asking anybody to come and dress old-timey, dress Western, dress the 1900s period. If you've got something that's been sitting in the closet for 120 years, well, throw it on and come on out.
0: Do you have anything that's sitting in there that's that old? What's your makeup for this weekend?
1: I'm sorry, I didn't get that, Josh.
0: Do you have anything that old? Like, what's your get-up going to be for this weekend?
1: Oh, my get-up? Well, I'll be the sheriff of the village, so...
0: Okay, right on. Tell us a little bit more about the historical park. Like, what else is happening new and exciting these days as you move through the summer and into the fall as well?
1: Well, the historical park is a collection of about 36 buildings that we've rescued from Southwest Alberta over the past 60 years. There's history, everything from Kootenai Brown's original cabin from Waterton Lakes National Park, right on up to banks and pharmacy buildings, bakery buildings, things that we have just been able to capture and find out in the country and bring them back to life. The latest things that we're working on right now, it's still in construction and people can see this, we're working on Stuckey's Farm Machinery building. So we're building a a farm machinery agency that dates back to the 1920s, so about in the era when horse-drawn machinery is changing to gasoline. We're also working on an addition to our Hudson's Bay exhibit that will take in a wildlife exhibit, and we have an actual building that used to be part of a fox fur farm back in the days when it was fashionable to use to raise animals to use as, well, fur coats, which is obviously not politically correct now, but we do tell that history as well.
0: Right. Yeah. Well, Gord, it sounds like a busy weekend and a busy and happening place. I appreciate you taking a few minutes to tell us about what's happening this weekend.
1: Thank you very much, Josh.
0: That's Gord Tolton, Collections and Outreach Historian at Kootenai Brown Historical Park. Now, the Old Town Showdown is on this Saturday tomorrow from 11 o'clock until 5 o'clock. And admission's pretty good. Only $20.
2: If you're wearing your old-timey clothes in Pincher Creek this weekend, I hope it's light, breathable, airy, cool, because it's going to be hot.
0: Sticky.
2: Throughout the southern Alberta area. Yeah, right now at the airport here in Calgary, mainly clear and 16 degrees, 91% humidity. The wind's relatively calm out of the north-northwest at 8 kilometers per hour. We are looking at a high of 25 degrees today in the city of Calgary. 60% chance of showers late this morning into this afternoon, risk of a thunderstorm as well, dropping down to a low of 18 overnight tomorrow, high of 31 degrees expected. On the roads, no problems to let you know about. Everything is moving very well. All of the major routes are free and clear of stalls and collisions at this hour. If that changes, if you have any updates, you can call us, leave me a voicemail at 403-521-1010, or you can text us 825-982-9880.
0: Thank you so much, Dave. Just a couple minutes past 6:45 here on a Friday morning. Thank you so much for taking the time to join us on the Calgary Eye Opener. I'm Josh Paget in for Lauren McGinnis. 13 months after a rock fall took the lives of two people, the Bow Glacier Falls Trail north of Lake Louise has now reopened. It comes following a safety reevaluation and geotechnical assessment, and there are now new warning signs telling hikers to stay away from areas that could be unstable. Joining us now on the line is Francois Mass. He's the superintendent of Parks Canada's Lake Louise Yoho Kootenai Field Unit. Good morning to you, Francois.
3: Good morning, Josh. How are you?
0: I'm doing well. I'm curious to take us into this decision. Why is Parks Canada comfortable opening the trail now?
3: Yeah, that's a great question. So following the tragic incidents from last summer, we took our time to really do a careful assessment. We hired geotechnical engineers. They did a survey of the area, and they were able to really help us in identifying where there was high risk and where there was not. So following that assessment, we were able to come up with a plan. We've got new signage in place now. Of course, we had to wait for the snow to melt because despite the warm temperature these days up there, there was still snow on the ground just a few weeks ago. So we had to wait for the snow to melt and install the new signs. And now we're happy to be able to reopen the area to the public.
0: And what do we know? What did you learn about why the rockfall happened?
3: So not a lot. Honestly, that was not something that was suspected during the event. This is a natural event. It was not foreseeable or predictable. These things do happen in the mountains, unfortunately. Most people see the mountains as very fixed, but it's very dynamic. Freeze-thaw cycle means that rocks move all the time. And what happened there was probably a result of that. And it's very unfortunate. And definitely, like, our thoughts are with the people who were involved in that event. But at the same time, it is part of the natural cycle in the mountain. Now, that being said, knowing that this is a vulnerable area before reopening, we wanted to have a careful analysis and bring in experts to help us understand where were areas that were at risk of any further rockfall and where were areas that were not as vulnerable. And we've been able to establish that the official trail up to the sign is an area where people can go with relative safety. And then anything beyond that, it's a high-risk area, and people really have to manage their risk.
0: And I do want to get into the future state and look forward, but spend one more moment here on what happened. I realize it was a geotechnical assessment, but did the report find that Parks Canada could have done anything to prevent people from being killed in the slide? Could there have been more warnings?
3: No, there was no, as I said, like the report confirmed that this event was not predictable or preventable. This is backcountry, eh? Like, we're not talking about something on the side of the road. This is an 8 kilometer hike return to get to that spot. So you're getting deep in the backcountry. This is an environment where people have to manage their own risk. This is also an area where you're in the mountains. You've got some steep cliff faces. So as you're, and people that, and the actual rockfall was well beyond the official trail. And as you get closer to steep rock faces in the mountains, there's always a risk of some rockfall. Now, what happened a year ago was well beyond the realm of the usual. It was just a massive slice of rock that came down at one time, and that's what surprised everybody there.
0: When I look at the map and I see the high risk area you're talking about, sort of this red part on the diagram, people can still freely go up there, though. But it's warned now that this is the high risk area. Is that correct?
3: That is correct. So if you look at how we're managing risks in the mountain, the mountains include a ton of areas with very high risk. And there are very competent people that have a higher risk tolerance than me that go up very sketchy rock faces, that go up to summits, that engage in alpineering, mountaineering. So the park is not managing these risks for people. What we're doing is where we have a high volume of visitors, where we have an obvious risk, we want to inform people so that they can make their choice and decide not to go where the risk is too high. But we're not necessarily preventing every single area where there could be some risk. When you get in the mountain, if you get deep enough in the mountain, the people that go there, it's on them to understand the risk, manage the risk, and also gauge according to their own risk tolerance.
0: Tell us more about that, knowing that this is a fairly popular trail, and while part of it is high risk, you know, the sort of main area, lower risk, why not just block it off entirely, knowing that people who perhaps maybe aren't quite ready for something that is high risk could venture up there anyways because the trail is so popular?
3: Yeah, that is pretty much what we've done. So when you are on the trail, when you're on the official trail, this is a place that is relatively safe, right? This is something that, based on geotechnical assessment, the risk of rockfall is minimal. And when you get to the end of the official trail, this is very clearly signed. There's very clear indication this is the end of the trail. Beyond, it's not a trail. And beyond, you have a high risk of rockfall in that area. So we're equipping people to have like a very clear indication of the risks that are known. And that way it is possible for them. Like you don't wander beyond the sign by mistake. We've made sure that it was very clear.
0: What are you hearing from hikers as things reopen? What are you hearing in the community?
3: So this is a trail that was very popular, and for a good reason, right? It's a stunning area. It's a fairly easy hike. There's not a lot of elevation gain. There's no technical requirements to be able to hike that trail beyond being able to hike a set of stairs, basically. So it's very popular. It's gorgeous. People were understandably very keen to be able to go back out there, and we're quite happy to be able to make that happen in a way that is safe.
0: Francois, I appreciate you taking our call early on this Friday morning. Thank you so much for joining us.
3: Thanks very much. Have a great weekend.
0: You as well. That's Francois Mass of Parks Canada, taking us to just before 6:55 here on a Friday morning. And we say good morning again to Michael King from the news desk.
4: Good morning. Some Alberta separatists are frustrated over the province's advertising rules around the referendum. It comes as a prominent pro-Canada third-party advertiser, Forever Canadian, has disclosed $0 in expenditures so far. And a second First Nation in Alberta is alleging lawyer and separatist leader Jeffrey Rath has been charging them trust fund administration fees without their knowledge. It is trying to recover what the courts have determined is an $8.5 million overpayment to Rath. Rath says the payments were made following the terms of his trust agreements with the First Nation. All another update after World Report.
0: Thank you, Michael. And we'll get to a little bit of a deeper look as well on that third-party advertising story coming up. But just after 8:10 here on the program, we do head now to Krista Lee Ramlakhan on the business desk. Good morning, Krista Lee.
5: Hey, good morning, Josh.
0: Why don't we start with trade? We've got a top trade official for the U.S. saying the Trump administration is not going to give Canada credit for its concessions. What's happening there?
5: Yeah, so this comes as official negotiations between Canada and Washington remain stalled. So U.S. Trade Representative Jameson Greer says he's glad Canada dropped its digital services tax and rolled back its online streaming act. But he says Canada won't get credit for, quote, doing something bad and then undoing it. Now, Prime Minister Mark Carney dropped the tax last June, hours before payments from tech giants would be due. So companies were going to have to pay tax on some of their revenues earned from Canadian users. And the effort seemed to steady the Canada-U.S. relationship briefly. But then the U.S. froze talks again after Trump was angered by that Ontario-funded ad quoting former President Ronald Reagan criticizing tariffs. And then in June, the federal government directed the CRTC to reconsider its decision to triple streamers' financial contributions to Canadian content. Now, the relationship between Canadian and U.S. trade officials has slowly thawed this year. Greer says he's in weekly contact with his Canadian counterparts. However, while Canada and Mexico wanted to extend CUSMA, the U.S., as we know, is not renewing that deal. And the agreement, though, as we've talked about in the past, does stay in place under annual rolling reviews now for up to a decade, at which point it will expire if no extension agreement is negotiated by then. Now, the trade agreement has shielded Canada and Mexico from many of Trump's tariffs. But of course, we know industries like steel, aluminum, automobiles, and cabinetry are still being slammed with separate duties. Washington and Mexico have launched formal CUSMA negotiations, but no such talks have started with Canada. And, you know, last month, Carney said a bad deal could have been signed a year ago, but he says Canada is not going to sign a bad deal.
0: And Krista Lee, all the buzz here in Alberta, we've been talking about the chorus cuts impacting, you know, global staff as well. What are you hearing?
5: Yeah, so Corus Entertainment, which of course is the owner of the global television network and multiple radio stations, says programming changes will result in dozens of job losses. The move comes as Corus grapples with a persistent drop in advertising sales and rising debt. So the union Unifor says 43 jobs will be cut across Canada, most of them based there in Western Canada. And that number includes 28 positions there in Alberta. And Cora says while some production of its global news broadcasts for Alberta will be centralized, it will continue producing local news content in studios in the province. And the company said it will also add an undisclosed number of new roles to support its local news delivery. Now, Cora shares, though, have plunged nearly 70% over the last year, reaching penny stock territory. Corus ended its latest quarter with more than $1 billion in debt, and much of that debt is linked to the company's 2016 purchase of Shaw Media.
0: Krista Lee, thanks so much. We'll do this again in an hour's time.
5: Thanks, Josh.
0: That's Krista Lee Ramlakhan with the business news. I've got your market update. We'll start down across the board in Europe, Germany, the UK, France, Asia, Japan, Shanghai, and Hong Kong as well. Oil up $80.95 US per barrel. Gold is down this hour to $3,980 US per ounce. And the Canadian dollar up to 71.3 cents US to start the day. Dave.
2: New collision to report on Stony Trail on the north side of the city. It's eastbound on Stony Trail, just past Harvest Hills Boulevard. Backups are stacking up very quickly in that area. We also have a collision in the southwest at the intersection of Heritage Drive and Elbow Drive. If you have any updates, you can give us a call at 403-521-1010. Looking at a high of 25 degrees today, Josh, in the city of Calgary. Could see some showers later this morning, maybe a thunderstorm in the afternoon as well. Right now, at the airport, mainly clear and 16 degrees.
0: Thank you, Dave. Well, in the next half hour of the program, we'll talk to a food scientist about how to protect yourself from that nasty parasite spreading south of the border. We'll also talk about the Enbridge Tour Alberta for Cancer this weekend a little later in the program. Lots to get to, and then it is sticky, it is hot, it is muggy. We will cool off in the studio with ice cream.
2: Fantastic.
0: It's coming. Much more here on The Eye Opener. World Report is next.
6: The This is World Report. Good morning, I'm John Northcott. U.S. President Donald Trump says America's election system is vulnerable, and he's accusing China of direct interference. Trump made the allegations during a primetime White House address last night, claiming declassified intelligence proves Beijing targeted the infrastructure. The CBC's Julia Wong joins us now from Washington. Julia, what did the president lay out in this address?
7: So Donald Trump spent the majority of his 25-minute speech detailing what he called vulnerabilities in the U.S. election system and pointed to declassified intelligence he says backs that up. Now, Trump has continued to make baseless claims the 2020 election, which he lost, was rigged. This despite lawsuits and audits that have upheld those results. In this primetime address, Trump accused China of accessing voter data in the 2020 election, and he's also accusing foreign governments of hacking into voting machines, but did not provide proof it led to votes being changed. Trump says the election system falls catastrophically short of being secure.
8: Our elections were left vulnerable to being rigged and stolen, and the trust of the American people was lost.
7: Trump used the speech to make a pitch for Congress to pass the Save America Act. Now, this would require voters to show proof of citizenship and photo ID before voting in a federal election. But Senate Republicans have previously said they don't have the votes to pass it, and there has been criticism the measures would block eligible Americans from voting.
6: So, Julia, the president making this speech last night, what's the reaction been so far?
7: Well, a spokesperson for China's foreign ministry rejected Trump's claims, saying they're aimed at vilifying China and said it has never interfered in U.S. elections. Democrats, such as Senator Chris Coons, said he heard nothing new in the speech.
9: This really amounted to a temper tantrum from our president that his own party, which controls Congress, won't pass the voter suppression bill that he has been pushing and pushing for them to take up.
7: The speech comes just months before the November midterm elections, and Republicans are working hard to hang on to power in the House and the Senate.
6: The CBC's Julia Wong in Washington. Thanks, Julia.
7: Thank you.
6: Wildfires are intensifying across Canada. In northern Ontario, fire crews are dealing with more than 176 active blazes as several First Nations face evacuations. On the West Coast, hundreds of people have been ordered to leave their homes and more than 1,000 others are on evacuation alert. As Tanya Fletcher reports, crews are up against some of the toughest weather conditions of the summer.
10: For nearly 2 weeks, crews have been battling twin blazes in BC's Fraser Canyon, about 200 kilometers northeast of Vancouver. A few dozen properties were previously on evacuation order, but the flames are now burning dangerously close to Boston Bar. On Thursday, the entire town was ordered to evacuate, affecting roughly 200 homes and businesses.
11: It looked really bad. It looked really bad, and it's pretty scary. We've been packed.
10: Evacuee Fernando Balanta packed an emergency bag and watched in disbelief as the flames grew near.
11: Trees looking like they're Q-tips doused in gasoline just going up a light. An entire mountain just disappeared before our eyes within, like, minutes.
10: The BC Wildfire Service expects conditions to remain volatile with lightning and little rain in the forecast. Meanwhile, closer to the coast near Whistler, flames and thick columns of smoke are threatening the village of Pemberton. More than 1,300 properties are on evacuation alert.
12: I mean, it's alarming, right, to have it right there.
10: Claire Hayes has lived in Pemberton for 15 years.
12: We spent a lot of time biking, and to know how dry the forest is right now is concerning.
10: That fire sparked up Wednesday, just 5 kilometers from Highway 99, the main route through the region. It's one of nearly a dozen new wildfires to ignite in BC within a 24-hour period. Tanya Fletcher, CBC News, Vancouver.
6: Heavy smoke from the Canadian wildfires is wafting across the border, plunging major American cities into a severe air quality crisis. Skies from the Midwest to the Northeast are shrouded in a thick, toxic haze.
13: We have a friend of mine now that's in urgent care because of the smoke.
14: My dog has a doctor's appointment tomorrow, and we actually canceled it because my ride is my aunt and she's got asthma.
15: If you don't have to come outside for nothing, don't come out. If you need to come out, have a mask for sure. Don't use excuse, you don't have one. At least do a bandana.
6: Chicago and Detroit are currently tracking as the most polluted cities in the world, with hazardous health alerts active across 10 states. The UK's Labour Party has a new leader. Andy Burnham spoke from central London today, shortly after the party made the official announcement.
16: Let's have the courage to fix the big things that politics has neglected, like social care, and have the conviction to go out there together and argue for our plans. And let's have the self-confidence to find common ground with other parties where we can. By seeking more consensus, we may just find the change we make is more lasting. We may find our political discourse in this country becomes that little bit less toxic, and we should be working to achieve that too.
6: Burnham presented a 5-point plan detailing how he intends to lead both his party and the country as prime minister. His priorities include making politics less toxic, empowering the grassroots, and reshaping party culture. Burnham is expected to officially take office on Monday when Keir Starmer delivers his formal resignation to King Charles. Burnham secured his seat in Parliament during a by-election last month. Rogers is laying off a number of its frontline customer support workers. The cutbacks come as frustrated clients complain about a spike in phone wait times for help or refunds. Anna Klenchik has this Go Public investigation.
17: It's so frustrating.
18: Jeremy Dias tried calling Rogers last month to discuss his cell phone contract. Instead, he waited, only to get disconnected.
17: When I tried calling back after the call got dropped, I was informed that the queues were too long to accept the call.
18: Now, GoPublic has learned Rogers is laying off some of those frontline workers who take your calls. A company spokesperson wouldn't confirm how many jobs it's cutting, saying only they represent a small percentage of frontline and corporate roles. And the company's investing in digital and self-serve options. A union organizer for United Steelworkers Local 1944, which represents thousands of telco workers across the country, says he too is getting calls. Corey Mandrick says employees have had to sign non-disclosure agreements and are afraid to speak out in case they lose severance pay. Bell and Telus also recently announced cuts, including customer service jobs. All bad news for customers, says Dias.
17: Just totally and utterly exhausted by every time we have to call a company and fight for a refund or a delay or a service.
18: He says the federal government needs to do more to keep telco jobs in Canada and fix dwindling customer service. Anna Komnenich, CBC News, Vancouver.
6: And finally, a white hearse will tour Quebec's highways this morning. The morbid reminder is part of a stark new safety campaign launched just as the province enters its annual construction holiday that sees hundreds of thousands take to the roads. Last year's two-week break was the deadliest in 10 years, ending with 38 fatalities. Kubina Oduro has the story on the campaign and how one family's personal tragedy is being used to try to save lives.
19: She gets hit by another car. The guy was drunk.
20: Maria Vlavec says she lost her aunt when she was 15, who pulled over on the highway to assist another driver in need of help.
19: She was 25 years old. It was so sad when we were at the church with all these young people. So I'm really affected by this and how people drive on the road.
20: Levesque's story is one example why Quebec's Auto Insurance Board is stepping up its efforts to remind drivers about road safety. It is part of a new campaign that involves organizers driving around Quebec in a white hearse.
21: Because it's a symbol of what's at stake when you drive.
20: Simon Pierre Poulin is a spokesperson with the SAAQ, which provides public insurance to all Quebec drivers.
21: When you drive, you have your own life in your hand and the people surrounding you, so it's to catch attention, to grab attention. I think it works.
20: About one out of three Quebecers take their vacation during the province's construction holiday, between mid-July and early August. 2025 was one of the worst years on record. Poulin says the construction holiday is particularly a bad time because there are simply more people on the road.
21: People take more risks at this time because they're lighthearted, because it's beautiful outside, because the sun almost never sets. These are the contexts in which people will speed and will take a little drink. And those behavior kill.
20: Quebec Provincial Police will also be stepping up its efforts on roads, waterways, and trails as a way to remind people about the importance of safety. Kubino Duro, CBC News, Montreal.
6: And that is the latest national and international news from World Report. I'm John Northcott. This is CBC News.

0: Page in for Lauren McGinnis here on the Calgary Eye Opener on July the 17th. Up next, we hear from a food scientist about that nasty parasite spreading in the U.S. Calgary. David feels more like an 83%er right now on the Humidex. Tell me it's dropped.
1: You have hit the under on the humidity guess there, Josh Page. 90% humidity right now at the airport, partly cloudy and 16 degrees at the moment. Another sticky day in store here in Calgary and in southern Alberta. Looking at a high of 25 degrees today, 60% chance of showers late this morning and this afternoon, risk of a thunderstorm as well. We're dropping down to a low of 18 degrees overnight, and then tomorrow, high of 31 degrees expected in the city of Calgary. We should mention, too, that we have heat warnings in effect for the southeastern corner of the province. Medicine Hat, Bow Island, Suffield, Cypress Hills, and Foremost. We're looking at a high of 36 degrees in Medicine Hat today. Taking a quick look at the traffic, we've got a collision on Stoney Trail, eastbound on Stoney on the north edge of the city, just past Harvest Hills Boulevard. Traffic is crawling right now, backing up past 14th Street for eastbound commuters on Stoney Trail this morning. Also, a collision in the southwest, slowing things down at the intersection of Heritage Drive and Elbow Drive. If you have any updates, you can give us a call at 403-521-1010. Michael King is here with the latest from the CBC Newsroom.
2: Good morning. Higher oil prices are giving Alberta's finances a boost. Just a few months ago, the province was projecting a $9.4 billion deficit this fiscal year, but some experts say Alberta is now on track for a surplus as much as $5 billion. And it's time once again for construction season to get back underway downtown after a pause for the stampede. Road closures, detours, and lane reductions are all expected as work on some major projects continue. I'll have more details at 7:30.
0: Josh? Thank you so much, Michael. That's Michael King with us here on the news desk. Alberta Health Services says there have now been 6 recorded cases of cyclosporiasis in the province. That's the intestinal illness caused by a parasite that's been spreading rapidly down in the United States. Now, officials here say most local patients contracted it in Mexico, and at this point, no one here has been hospitalized. For a closer look, we've reached Michael Gensley. He's a food microbiologist at the University of Alberta. Good morning to you, Michael.
3: Good morning.
0: So we've been hearing a lot about this cyclosporiasis. What does it do to the body?
3: Cyclospora is a parasite which multiplies in the intestinal epithelium, which means it gives a protracted and very unpleasant diarrhea, but is usually not life-threatening.
0: So it's pretty uncomfortable, but you'll be okay, basically.
3: Yes, that's what I would say, and it can be effectively treated with antiparasitic medication. So it's, again, unpleasant, painful, but not something to seriously worry about.
0: And how do people get it?
3: It's a parasite which is transmitted exclusively through human-to-human transmission, and the sporocytes of the parasite need to mature, which means it goes to the human, from a human to the environment where it needs to mature, and then back to a human. And from a Canadian perspective, Canada is simply, despite the heat wave that you just announced, Canada is too cold for the parasite, which means Canadian cases are all imported either through travel or through imported food.
0: Okay, so just so I'm following along, human, then to an environment, then to a human. So people who are getting it in Mexico, for example, someone has it, then they touch lettuce or whatever, and then that next person gets it.
3: Yes.
0: Okay, so then why is it spreading so much in the U.S. right now?
3: I would assume that some contaminated food, which is sold in the Midwest, but not in other places, has been contaminated possibly through irrigation water. I think the northwest of the Midwest of the U.S. is also not a place where the parasite is endemic, so that is likely been coming to the U.S. through contaminated food.
0: Okay, how does wastewater treatment and the ability for places to treat their wastewater play into this?
3: Wastewater treatment very effectively prevents human-to-human transmission of pathogens, including parasites, but not all places in Central America where the parasite is endemic have effective wastewater treatment.
0: So you mentioned it needs to be, you know, quite warm. Like, do places in Canada, I'm thinking of the Okanagan, maybe Southern Ontario when it gets really hot and humid, does anywhere in Canada get hot enough that it could spread here?
3: No, PHEC is very adamant that it's not found in Canadian waters or in Canadian food. So the places to go are Central America and other tropical places or subtropical places in Asia. So Canadian waterways and Canadian food are not impacted by the parasite unless they're imported.
0: So how should people be treating their imported food right now at home?
3: You see, the only effective way of getting rid of the parasite is cooking, which works well for many vegetables, which doesn't work if you want to eat salad or berries. Washing is of very limited use of removing the parasite once it sits on the product, which means avoiding Cyclospora can be done by buying local, buying Canadian berries and produce instead of imported products from other places in the world where the parasite appears.
0: Why doesn't washing seem to do the trick?
3: The sporocytes seem to be very sticky, which means they adhere quite firmly to the products. And then if you consider, for example, raspberries, which have been implicated in past outbreaks of Cyclospora in Canada, you know, the surface isn't smooth. You know, if you take a melon, you can brush it off. It has a reasonably solid surface, but other products such as raspberries have an uneven and very delicate surface where brushing with a little bit of force is not a possibility.
0: Okay. So it should be a summer of root vegetables and Okanagan cherries and we'll be fine, basically.
3: That will be fine, okay. Yes.
0: Wonderful. Michael, I appreciate you taking a few minutes to join us.
3: Yes, thank you.
0: You as well. That's Professor Michael Gensley of the University of Alberta, taking us to 717 here on this Friday, July the 17th morning. And we say good morning again to Dave Waddell.
1: Hello, Josh. Yeah, we have a couple of issues on the roads to let you know about. We've got a new problem on eastbound Memorial Drive. It's as you merge on to Memorial from 5th Avenue Southwest. It looks like there's a collision there backing things up just a little bit. So that will be a problem if you're heading out of the downtown core this morning, eastbound on Memorial Drive. We've got an ongoing issue in the north part of the city, eastbound on Stony Trail, just past Harvest Hills Boulevard. A collision backing things up now almost all the way to 14th Street Northwest. So that will slow you down if you are on Stony Trail on the north edge of the city this morning. As well, we've got an ongoing problem. It's a collision in the southwest at the intersection of Heritage Drive and Elbow Drive. All of the major routes otherwise are moving very well. No problems on the Deerfoot, Crowchild, Glenmore, Stony, except for obviously the problem on the north part of Stony. But the rest of the ring road looks good. So if you have any updates, you can call me at 403-521-1010. Taking a look at the forecast, another warm, sticky day in the city of Calgary. A high of 25 degrees expected today. 60% chance of showers later this morning into this afternoon. Could see some thunderstorm activity later this afternoon as well. We're dropping down to a low of 18 degrees overnight. Tomorrow, a high of 31 expected to kick off the weekend. Right now at the airport, partly cloudy and 16 degrees, 90% humidity being reported. The wind is out of the north-northwest at 4 kilometers per hour. And we should mention there is a heat warning in effect for the southeast corner of the province. So warnings in effect for Medicine Hat, Bow Island, Suffield, Cypress Hills, and Foremost. We've got temperatures reaching into the low to mid-30s, actually above the mid-30s. And we have a high of 36 expected in Medicine Hat later today. And those low temperatures will be in the high teens, and that forecast expected for the next 2 to 3 days. So warm weather continues into the weekend and into next week. Josh?
0: 36, Dave.
1: The Humidex in Medicine Hat. I didn't even get to that part. 42. So it will be warm and sticky in Medicine Hat.
0: 42 degrees. You know, one of the most interesting things I found about Calgary when I moved here, of course, is like air conditioning is not a thing. In many of us who live in the 80s booms, you know, those sort of 80s houses or whatever, mm-hmm. poorly insulated.
1: Yes.
0: Bedrooms upstairs.
1: Yes.
0: And crazy hot in the summer. So when you said 18 at night, all of us living in that sort of third ring of Calgary, I thought, oh, no.
1: Yeah, it's been a bit of a struggle to get to sleep, to wake up. I'm look, I don't get up this early anymore. It was a struggle to get to bed and get up this morning. So, yeah, if you're dealing with the heat and you're dealing with the humidity, thinking of you today, and hopefully you can stay cool.
0: We're all in this together. Thanks,
1: That's
0: Dave.
1: That's right.
0: It's Dave Waddell here on traffic and weather for us on the Eye Opener. And Kwanzaa days where it's going to be 42 with that Humidex is officially underway in Medicine Hat through the weekend. The two-day music festival supports the ALS Society of Alberta, and one of the acts set to take the stage is American country music icon Phil Vassar. This is a song called In a Real Love.

0: Bill Vassar with a song called In a Real Love. He plays Kwanzaa Days to South of Medicine Hat on Saturday night. And stay tuned to the program because we'll be speaking with one of the organizers of Kwanzaa Days coming up in about an hour's time here on the show. But for now, we head to the sports desk with John Hancock. Good morning again, John.
1: Hi there.
0: So plenty of soccer from Thursday to talk about. And then, of course, yeah, we do have the World Cup final coming up on the weekend. What are you looking for?
1: Well, Spain and defending champion Argentina, you pick them. I think it's going to be a terrific match. They continue to get ready for the final on Sunday in East Rutherford, New Jersey. Argentina manager and former player Lionel Scaloni talked about the relationship he has with Spain manager and former player Luis de la Fuente. Scaloni learned to coach under a coaching academy in Spain under Fuente.
2: Luis, as well as having been my teacher, I have a special relationship with him because, to be honest, I like being around him. I remember in Qatar, I had a lovely chat with him. We talked about things that I think have been useful to him. And I'm not saying that to be arrogant, but I mean things which he has since put into practice with his national team in a brilliant way. Everyone knows I live in Spain and have a Spanish family, but on Sunday, I'm sorry, we're going to try and beat them.
1: I see Argentine President Javier Milei said he won't be attending the World Cup final because of superstition. Instead, he chose to view Sunday's match between Spain and Argentina from home, where he has watched the defending champs' previous seven games. In a bid to help his nation's soccer team secure its second consecutive title, he added, he'll be wearing the same heavy jacket, too. I love these superstitions.
0: Superstitions in sports. Who knew, John?
1: Who knew? 1 o'clock on Sunday. 1 o'clock Mountain.
0: Definitely be watching. Do you want to talk about golf and how the Canadian players are doing?
1: Yeah, they got the latest here. Australian Lucas Herbert has the clubhouse lead at the British Open, 8 under, after finishing his second round, 2 strokes ahead of first-round leader Jackson Suber of the U.S. Suber is at 6 under. He completed his second round. Canadian Corey Connors has moved to 2 under. He's 6 strokes back. His round is over. Nick Taylor, who had a 2 under in his first round, hasn't hit the course yet. So both Canadians at the moment are tied for 18th. And Eileen Park of Red Deer went wire-to-wire to win the 2026 PGA Women's Golf Championship at the Smiths Falls Golf and Country Club in Ontario. Her first tournament win in 2 years. And the big deal is that this victory earned Eileen Park a spot in the Canadian Women's Open in August in Edmonton. So that's good news for her. Baseball second half underway. The Phillies lost to the Mets yesterday in the only game. Blue Jays will open the second half tonight when they host the White Sox. Rookie Spencer Miles is the scheduled starter for Toronto. The Canadian women's sitting volleyball team failed to qualify for the 2028 Paralympics in L.A., although they'll get plenty of other chances. But they could have done it this time around at the World Championship in China, but they had to beat either the U.S. or China in the semis or finals and lost to both teams, so they'll have to try to clinch a spot in the next tournament they're in. U.S. won the gold medal yesterday. Basketball, the Atlanta Dream in to play the Toronto Tempo tonight in the WNBA. In the Canadian Elite Basketball League, Niagara River Lions beat Brampton and Scarborough beat Edmonton Stingers 107-97. Calgary Surge hosts Winnipeg tonight and Montreal plays at Vancouver. Two-time world curling champion, longtime CBC broadcaster Don Duguid died at 90. Don was a Winnipeg curler, won 3 Brier titles, including back-to-back championships in 1970 and 71, and did a terrific job calling curling for CBC for many years. Don Duguid gone at the age of 90. The Calgary Stampeders, with a record of 2-3, will host the East Division leading Montreal Alouettes Saturday afternoon, 2 o'clock at McMahon. Stamps lost to the Elves last week in Montreal, 37-30. So they'll be looking for a little revenge. And Calgary Wild will host Montreal tonight in the NSL, the Northern Super League. And that's going to do it. I think the Calgary Cavalry FC also have a game this weekend, so check it out. And we will talk to you again soon, I'm sure.
0: Absolutely. Thanks, John. Have a wonderful weekend.
1: You too.
0: That's John Hancock on the sports desk here, and we've got Dave Waddell with us.
3: Hello, Josh. Let's take a look at the traffic map. That issue on Stony Trail on the north side of the city has been cleared up. We had an issue just past Harvest Hills Boulevard for eastbound commuters, but it looks like the vehicles involved have either been moved to the side or towed away. Traffic is moving very smoothly through that area right now, so that's good news if you're on the north edge of the city. Also, the issue on eastbound Memorial Drive as you merge onto eastbound Memorial from 5th Avenue Southeast has been cleared up as well. So traffic moving well through that area. Traffic moving well on all of the major routes this morning. If you have any updates, you can give me a call at 403-521-1010. I'm also watching the text line, and that number is 825-982-9880. In the city of Calgary, we are looking at a high of 25 degrees today. Another humid one. The Humidex is going to hit 30 degrees. 60% chance of showers late this morning and this afternoon. Could see some thunderstorm activity as well. It's humid today. It's going to be humid throughout the weekend. 90% humidity at the airport right now. The wind is out of the north-northwest at 4 kilometers per hour. It's partly cloudy and 16 degrees at 7:30.
4: This is CBC News. Morning, I'm Michael King. Some Alberta separatists are voicing concerns over the province's advertising rules around the referendum. It comes as prominent third-party advertiser Forever Canadian has disclosed $0 in referendum expenditures so far. The CBC's Rukhsar Ali has more.
5: Forever Canadian's red and white campaign bus is touring Alberta this summer. While it's a registered third-party advertiser in the upcoming referendum, the campaign's $0 expense disclosure concerns Corey Morgan, the founder of pro-separation group Pathway to Independence.
6: A lot of us are getting pretty frustrated and flummoxed with this.
5: Morgan says Forever Canadian has been overtly campaigning, so it should be transparent about its funding. But Elections Alberta has guidelines for what counts as referendum advertising. Ads have to relate to a specific referendum question and attempt to persuade votes in a particular way. Forever Canadian's leader Thomas Lukaszek says they're not taking a position on any referendum question.
7: We are promoting Canadian unity, Canadian patriotism.
5: MRU professor Lori Williams says the uncertainty around the rules has led to a lot of questions.
8: We don't have clear rules, and the rules seem to have changed several times, both with respect to referendum question campaigns and also with respect to the advocacy that people are engaging in around the questions.
5: The referendum will take place October 19th. Rukhsar Ali, CBC News, Calgary.
4: The Assembly of First Nations has passed a resolution related to separatism. It states that no province has the legal authority to alter, diminish, extinguish treaty rights or the constitutional relationship between First Nations and the Crown. Assembly of First Nations National Chief Cindy Woodhouse-Nipponack has this message for separatists.
9: They've got to know that if they vote to separate themselves, then I guess they go find another country, because they will not be taking any land anywhere in this country with them anywhere. So I don't know what they're trying to have a referendum on, but, you know, certainly they won't be taking any land referendum or not.
4: The release says nations from across the country have expressed their solidarity with Treaty First Nations in Alberta. It says First Nations rights are not negotiable and continued cooperation will be essential in protecting them for future generations. Alberta's finances are looking a lot different than just a few months ago. Oil prices are giving the province a boost, but it says, but is it enough for Alberta to be back in the black? Business reporter Ina Sidhu reports.
10: Just months after the province projected a $9.4 billion deficit for this fiscal year, Alberta's financial outlook has shifted dramatically as oil prices climbed above what's forecasted in the budget. Trevor Toom is an economics professor at the University of Calgary.
11: As it looks right now, we are on track for a pretty modest surplus of something on the order of about $5 billion if this high $70 per barrel price holds.
10: Alberta has long relied on revenues from oil and gas production to fund public services. Charles St. Arnault, chief economist at Service Credit Union, says the boost isn't being driven by Alberta's economy.
12: It's clear that the improvement in the fiscal situation in Alberta is 100% due to higher oil prices.
10: The finance minister's office says higher oil prices are strengthening Alberta's fiscal position, but it's too early to revise the forecast. The next quarterly update is expected at the end of August. Ina Sidhu, CBC News, Calgary.
4: Corus Entertainment has cut an estimated 28 global news jobs across Alberta, according to Unifor, the union representing some global workers. The union says that includes technical control staff, a weather anchor, producers, an assignment editor, and a news

0: Grounds will be back in full force next week. Starting Monday, temporary lane reductions, street and sidewalk closures will be in place as work on Scotia Place, hotels, and the culture and entertainment district infrastructure improvements continue. A couple specific areas, 14th Avenue and 5A Street Southeast, will be seeing some work, so you can expect some traffic changes in that area. Same goes with the 6th Street Southeast Underpass. There'll be disruptions along 9th Avenue, and 6th Street will be closed down completely between 11th and 12th Avenue until mid-September. Josh, construction season back in full force.
1: Why you got to be like that, Michael?
0: It's busy down there.
1: It is busy down there. Yes, the construction season. We get that little break for Stampede, and of course it's busy coming down 9th and all that kind of stuff anyways. And then we hit the return of construction season. So that's Michael King with us here on the news desk today. Lots to get to in the next half hour of the program. We'll talk about the Enbridge Tour Alberta for Cancer that's happening this weekend. We'll talk to a rider in the midst of her cancer journey. And we'll also talk about ice cream. It's ice cream day. It's ice cream fest. It's all kinds of fun stuff. So we'll get to all of that in the next 25 minutes or so. But first, of course, Mr. Dave Waddell, keeping an eye on all things outdoors.
2: I'm glad that ice cream day coincides with a stretch of extremely hot, sticky weather, you know? Glad it's not raining, proper. It's not, you know, cold or miserable. It's quite nice outside, and we are expecting more of those warm temperatures today and into this weekend. So we're looking at a high of 25 degrees today. Could see some showers later this morning and this afternoon, a risk of a thunderstorm as well. Dropping down to a low of 18 degrees overnight. Tomorrow, high of 31 degrees expected in the city of Calgary. Right now at the airport, partly cloudy and 16 degrees, 90% humidity. So great to cool off with those ice cream bars that are just around the corner here. Wind out of the north-northwest at 4 kilometers per hour. Let's take a quick look around the province. In Banff today, increasing cloudiness, 60% chance of showers this afternoon, risk of a thunderstorm, and a high of 23 degrees. Up in Red Deer, sunny to start the day, increasing cloudiness earlier this afternoon. Could see some showers late this afternoon and a thunderstorm as well. High of 27 expected in Red Deer. Down in Lethbridge, mainly sunny today, 60% chance of showers this afternoon, thunderstorm risk as well. High of 30 degrees in Lethbridge with the humidex at 38. And Medicine Hat, southeastern Alberta is the hot spot in the province today. Mix of sun and cloud expected today in Medicine Hat. Could see some thunderstorm activity as well. High of 36 degrees with that humidex at 42. So we've got heat warnings in effect for the southeastern corners of the province. Heat warnings in effect for Medicine Hat, Bow Island, Suffield, Cypress Hills. Taking a look at the traffic map, no stalls or collisions to report. Things are moving very smoothly at this hour. So if you have any updates on the traffic, you can give me a call at 403-521-1010, or you can text us at 825-982-9880.
1: Thank you so much, Dave. That's Dave Waddell with us here on Traffic and Weather. Well, thousands of cyclists are set to pedal in the Enbridge Tour Alberta for Cancer fundraiser this weekend. Now, the two-day event is in support of the Alberta Cancer Foundation, and riders typically join in honor of someone they know and love who has had to deal with the disease. Heidi Panich has done the tour multiple times. She was diagnosed with breast cancer last year, and joining her is Crystal Clements, the director of the tour and community engagement for the Alberta Cancer Foundation. Good morning to both of you, and thanks for coming in.
3: Good morning.
4: Thanks for having us.
1: So Heidi, let's start with you. I mean, it's a big weekend. Tell us how you're feeling ahead of this ride.
3: Oh gosh. I'm feeling both anxious and excited leading into the ride for the weekend. So I'm very excited to be getting together to do this again, but also a little bit nervous, especially with the heat and not knowing how my body will respond this weekend, but looking forward to it.
1: And where are you right now in your journey?
3: I am quite a ways through the journey. I've had my more intense chemotherapy was last fall and winter and surgery, but I'm still into 12 rounds of chemotherapy, which will wrap up probably November. So still to go.
1: Okay, still to go, but there's you know a date in sight. Tell us why it's important for you to still do this year, even though you're in the middle of it.
3: Oh gosh, this event has become very personal and very emotional journey. And I really want to be there with the thousands of other riders that are riding for their loved ones in honor of people, for their friends, families, colleagues. And it's just such a sense of

0: community that when we all come together for an event like this. So I'm really determined to be a part of that this weekend.
1: I mean, Crystal, when you hear people like Heidi talk, and I'm sure you hear, similar stories all the time, what goes through your mind?
2: I'm just glad that we can be there to support them. This is a little bit of fun in the middle of a really horrible journey that they're going through. Heidi has a great prognosis for her cancer. That's not the case for everybody. So, we get to come around and support these people at the worst time of their lives. And there's hope there. We've seen clinical trials and what they've done for some of our community and our riders that are here today because of it. So I think it's a little bit of light in the darkness.
1: Tell us about that community aspect of bringing everyone with some sort of a shared experience anyways together.
2: I mean, one in two of us will get cancer in our lifetime in Alberta. 23,000 people last year were diagnosed. And this is a really great opportunity. Not only does the community and families come together around people like Heidi, but, the whole province of Alberta, corporate Alberta, has all joined in with sponsorship and donations and riding. And it's just such a great, it just shows the spirit of Albertans and how we can come together and support people and have great impact. I mean, we're going to raise over $12 million this year, which is absolutely incredible and an 18-year high for us.
1: Heidi, what about you? I mean, there's family and then there's community. What role does the larger community and knowing that it's going to be a big one this weekend mean to you?
0: Oh, it's an incredible feeling. Thousands of riders are coming together and we're all connected in some way. We all have our own story, but we're all connected through that story. And for me, this tour is the ultimate example of humanity, of people coming together to support one another, to know that we're not alone.
1: And why is it important for you, not to just be there, but to also, hop on the bike and still go for a rip?
0: Yeah, well, I think for me and for many of us is it's so much more than a bike ride. It's being out there supporting one another and knowing that I can still do this. It's not beyond me though to take the support vehicle back if I need a little bit of extra help. But we're out there supporting one another, knowing we can do this.
1: Crystal, take us into the logistics. Like, how does the ride actually work?
2: Yeah, so we start tomorrow morning in Strathmore. We have two separate routes on Saturday and Sunday. We have three distances that people can choose from on Saturday and two distances they can choose on Sunday. And it's a real inclusive event. People don't have to be a cyclist to join us. They could obviously have someone in their life that's been touched by cancer. So we try to make it as easy as possible for people. We have stops every 25 kilometers along the route. We have a lunch stop each day. In the evenings, we have a trickle down coming to play on Saturday night. We have a bit of a party and a bit of a get together, and it's just a lot of fun.
1: And,
2: yeah.
1: And what kind of supports are there for people who, someone like Heidi or even someone like me who's just wildly out of shape, who might need some support? What kind of supports are out there?
2: Yeah, so we have suite vehicles all along the route. People can get picked up if they need to at any point. Most people are pretty determined, like Heidi here, and you kind of have to, keep an eye on them to make sure they do get into a suite vehicle if they need it and don't push themselves too hard. But we do have those options available. And at those pit stops, we have, bike techs and medical and anything you could possibly need to support you there as well.
1: I think you said, was it $12 million you said?
2: We're over $12 million now, yeah.
1: And what's your sense of how that is used, how that plays out, what kind of research, all that kind of stuff?
2: So we support all 17 cancer centers in the province, including High River, where Heidi is receiving her chemotherapy. We're their fundraising partner for all of those centers. We also provide patient financial assistance program for people who are going through treatment. People don't realize the cost that it has to somebody's life to go through cancer. It's very expensive. We also fund the patient navigation system for rural and Indigenous clients who are coming into the system and may need a little more navigation through that process. And then, of course, clinical trials and research is what we're all here doing it for. To hear there's no more options for you is just not acceptable. And we're pushing really hard for all of of those advancements. And Team Zur that Heidi rides for, her captain is here today because of a clinical trial that he received. And we just announced last week $35 million that we're going to put into Alberta Cancer Foundation's putting into clinical trials over the next 5 years in Alberta.
1: So you're constantly pushing it. You're constantly going for it.
2: Totally. I mean, we just still lose too many special people, and we want to come up with and be at the forefront of those leading technologies and advancements so that people don't have to hear the words that we don't have any more options for you.
1: Heidi, what's that like to hear?
0: Oh, that's incredible. As Crystal mentioned, you know, we originally started writing in this event for our very dear friend Mike, and it's pretty amazing to know that he's still here today because of a clinical trial that was funded through events like this tour and the money that is raised. And then to know that we're not done yet, that there's more research to be done, more clinical trials so that other people get their chance that they might be waiting for. Or for any of us that are standing in the crowd not knowing, you know, today, tomorrow, if we're going to be the next one diagnosed.
1: We'll kick butt tomorrow.
0: Thank you.
1: Kick butt in November. Do
0: thank
1: the thing.
0: You.
1: Looking forward to touching base with you hopefully later on then.
0: Absolutely.
1: And thank you so much to both of you for coming in. I appreciate it.
2: Thank you for having us.
1: That's Heidi Panich, a rider in the Tour Alberta for Cancer, and Crystal Clements, an official with the Alberta Cancer Foundation. Dave.
3: When I delivered the forecast for tomorrow, I did see a couple of raised eyebrows from Heidi and Crystal there. 31 degrees tomorrow for the ride, and a humid weekend in Calgary and southern Alberta as well. Today, we're just looking at a high of 25 in Calgary, 60% chance of showers late this morning and this afternoon, risk of a thunderstorm as well. So great day to get out on your bike. And if you're involved in the ride as well, great, great opportunity to get out and support some of these riders across the province. 60% chance of showers, as mentioned today. Right now at the airport, partly cloudy and 16 degrees. It's humid as well to start the day. 90% humidity reported at the Calgary International Airport. The wind out of the north northwest at 4 kilometers per hour. Taking a look at the traffic, we've got building volume eastbound on Glenmore Trail between 14th and Crowchild. But other than that, all of the routes are moving very well. No problems on the Deerfoot right now. Crowchild's looking great. Stony Trail, ongoing issue on the north part of Stony Trail, just past Harvest Hills Boulevard, approaching the Deerfoot for eastbound commuters. Looks like there was an issue there, a collision that was really slowing things down about half an hour ago. Looks like those vehicles have been moved off to the side, but people are still slowing down in that area, and it's causing a bit of a delay if you're eastbound on Stony Trail this morning. If you have any updates, you can call me at 403-521-1010.
1: Dave, the ice cream is here.
3: I noticed. I'm very excited.
1: I can see it. It appears to be some kind of an ice cream cookie, and I'm going to make sure that we save some for you, my friend.
3: I appreciate you very much, Josh Padgett.
1: It's because ice cream lovers, yes, it's time to rejoice. This Sunday is the sweetest day of the year, National Ice Cream Day. Very fittingly, it also means the kickoff to the YYC Ice Cream Fest. Now, the event is organized and hosted by Calgary Meals on Wheels. Brittany Edge is the marketing and communication specialist at Meals on Wheels, and Katrina Brody is the general manager at Odie Bakehouse, one of the vendors participating in the festival, and they both join us in studio. Thank you so much, you two.
4: Thanks for having us.
5: Thanks for having us.
1: So, Brittany, why don't we start with you? Just tell us a little bit what's in store for this year's edition of the festival.
4: Yeah, so this year, the festival actually starts today, and it runs until the August 16th. And we have about 32 vendors and just about 40 locations across the city. Vendors sign up, they submit their ice cream treat, and $1 to $3 from every treat sold goes to support Calgary Meals on Wheels.
1: That's a lot. That's a lot of vendors.
4: Yeah. No, it's slowly building, and we're hoping we just continue getting bigger.
1: How did it start? Like, how small were you when you started, and how's it grown?
4: So our pilot project was in 2022, and it went really well. So we decided to continue it, and Kat was actually the one to pitch it to us, and it's been going well.
1: Take us into the pitch, Katrina. How did that go?
5: Yeah, sure. So I was at the time managing Holy Cow, which was a gelato shop in Sunnyside, and right beside Vendome, which was a well-known coffee shop also in Sunnyside. And I managed, excuse me, during Hot Chocolate Fest, which is also a Meals on Wheels fundraiser. And I was astounded at the success of it and how it drove business. So I thought, why does this similar thing not exist for ice cream? So
1: why not?
5: Yeah. Honestly, it wasn't even a pitch. I was just sending an email to say, hey, why don't you guys do this for ice cream? And they said, sure, do you want to help? So I think they give me a bit too much credit saying that I started the thing. I think I just capitalized on something they were already doing.
1: Smart capitalization.
5: Thank you.
1: Who doesn't love ice cream? So what did you whip up this year?
5: So this year we had our friends at Sunshine Ice Cream create a horchata cold brew ice cream sandwich for us. So it's sort of prepackaged, easy to handle. It's just inspired by a coffee drink that we did last year that was really popular.
1: I'm going to go for it. Can I go for it?
5: Get in there.
1: Can you tell us a little bit more about this inspiration, this coffee drink? Like what's all going on?
5: Yeah, so horchata is like a traditional Mexican dessert that is Mexican cinnamon and like sweet rice milk. And then the cookie outside of the ice cream sandwich is steeped with espresso. Are you going to save any for anyone, or is that just, no, it's...
1: This is lights out.
5: Well, you can get your own at
1: Odie
5: Bake Shop.
1: It's not looking good for you. Yeah, so tell me about the cinnamon flavor I'm picking up in there. Yeah. How is that special and different from something you might buy just off the clubhouse seasoning?
5: Yeah, so it's Mexican cinnamon. I don't know the actual name for it, to be honest with you, but it's incredibly potent and has great aromatics. And mm-hmm. I mean, it really comes through, I think, in the ice cream. It's a nice burst of flavor.
1: So Brittany, there's a bit of a competition to this as well. There's like some top spot, three categories, stuff's going on. Like what's all happening there?
4: Yeah. So there's three different awards that vendors can win. There's the best overall scoop. So the best scoop. And then there's best dairy free scoop, because people like me do also like to participate in ice cream competitions. And then there's the golden scoop, which is the most entries sold at a single location. We just like to award vendors who sell a lot, because it just means that they've raised a lot of money. We just want to recognize as many people as we can.
1: And the golden scoop, who doesn't want to win that?
4: Yeah, right? It's fancy.
1: you mentioned dairy-free. Like what typically is that made out of?
4: I've seen entries done with like different kinds of milk. So like a nut milk, or there's a lot of fruit entries this year, which I'm excited to try. I think the Chocolate Lab has a fruit entry that looks really good, and it's got like pops on the side. I don't know how to describe it, but it's there's a regular like chocolate. I think it's a chocolate one. And then there's a fruity one that looks really interesting. So I'm probably going to head downtown to try that one.
1: I'm intrigued.
4: Yes. Yeah.
1: If people want to find you, Katrina, where can they find you?
5: Odie Bake Shop is on McLeod and 12th Avenue inside the Boulevard building. I think it's 1225 McLeod Trail. So very near the Stampede grounds, which are very quiet all of a sudden. And so come on in and grab one of these ice cream sandwiches to help the good cause.
1: There's a Meals on Wheels part of this. Can you tell us a little bit more about that?
4: Yeah. So all of the meals that go out of our doors are sold at below cost. And what we need to do is just fundraise to make the difference. And that's why we put on these community fundraisers, and we're out in the community so people know if they need access to affordable and nutritious meals, we are definitely an option. And a lot of people don't know that in Canada, all the Meals on Wheels are separate. So when we're raising money for Calgary Meals on Wheels, it stays in the city.
1: It's specific to Calgary. Okay,
4: yes.
1: So it's staying here. Mm-hmm. Do you see room for growth for this? Like, can you get up into the 50s, 60s? I don't know. Like, where's the sky? Where's the limit here?
4: I mean, YYC Hot Chocolate Fest has only gotten bigger, especially in the past couple of years. We're hoping that, fingers crossed, because it's our biggest fundraiser, we're hoping to get YYC Ice Cream Fest there in a couple of years, because we have hundreds of vendors and for Hot Chocolate Fest. So there's potential, you know?
1: And Katrina, like, I'm curious, you know, it was 5:30 this morning and we're talking and we said, oh, it's ice cream day. Like, there's something that brings out like the inner joy, inner child about ice cream. Like, what is that?
5: Yeah, absolutely. I don't know. I think, you know, it's maybe it's our first first experience as a kid, you know, spending time with our families or outside, like it's associated with relaxing or with, you know, spending time with people you love, celebrating, things like that. So I think that helps all of us. And, you know, we see a lot of people come in for all the Meals on Wheels fests in groups, and they'll be on a tour. So they'll go hit five locations. Oof. And they'll get five treats, and they'll split them along the way. They don't have to. They can each get their own treat. But but we do see that people want to go. They want to vote. They want to have fun with their friend group and experience as many treats as they can.
1: It is fun. Well, we're about 6 minutes away from a news break when I get to finish my sampling here. Thank you, you two, for coming in. It's great what you're doing, and good luck in the competition. Selling a whole bunch, and I'm sure we'll talk again. Thank you.
5: Thanks for having us.
1: That's Brittany Edge, the marketing and communication specialist at Meals on Wheels, and Katrina Brody, the general manager at Odie Bakehouse. And the festival kicks off on Sunday and runs until August the 16th. Michael King, there are three left, and I promise you can have some if you want.
6: I will take 100%. Free food on the morning show? No question. Keeping an eye on some of the news headlines here in Calgary. Calgary and Airdrie are considering a transit partnership that could make traveling between the two cities easier. City Council will be deciding at a future meeting whether or not they want to start exploring how that integrated system would work. And some Alberta separatists are frustrated over the province's advertising rules around the referendum. It comes as a prominent pro-Canada third-party advertiser, Forever Canadian, has disclosed $0 in expenditures so far. Josh, I know you're going to have more on that next hour.
1: Yeah, Rukhsar Ali, she's been looking into that story, part of our referendum unit. She'll join us at about 10 after 8, as Michael mentioned. But for now, we go to Christalee Ramlakhan on the business desk. Good morning again, Christalee.
7: Good morning, Josh.
1: Well, why don't we start with the U.S., where there's a little bit of buzz about Canadian concessions, no credit for them, that kind of stuff. What are you hearing?
7: Yeah, and this comes as official negotiations between Canada and Washington remain stalled. So U.S. Trade Representative Jameson Greer says he's glad Canada dropped its digital services tax and rolled back its online streaming act. But he says Canada will not get credit for, quote, doing something bad and then undoing it. Now, Prime Minister Mark Carney dropped the tax last June, hours before payments from tech giants were due, and companies were going to have to pay tax on some of their revenues earned from Canadian users. That effort seemed to steady the Canada-U.S. relationship briefly, but then the U.S. froze talks again after Trump was angered by that Ontario-funded ad, quoting former President Ronald Reagan criticizing tariffs. And then the federal government directed the CRTC to reconsider its decision to triple streamers' financial contributions to Canadian content. Now, the relationship between Canadian and U.S. trade officials has slowly thawed this year. Greer says he's in weekly contact with his Canadian counterparts. But as we've seen, Canada and Mexico, they wanted to extend CUSMA. As we know, the U.S. is not renewing that agreement on trade. However, of course, the agreement does stay in place under annual rolling reviews for up to a decade, at which point it will expire if no extension agreement is negotiated by then. Now, that trade agreement has shielded Canada and Mexico from many of Trump's tariffs. But of course, we know industries like steel, aluminum, automobiles, and cabinetry are still being slammed with separate duties. Washington and Mexico have launched formal CUSMA negotiations, but no such talks have started with Canada. However, last month, Carney said, you know, a bad deal could have been signed a year ago, but he says Canada is not going to sign a bad deal.
1: And Christalee, thanks so much for taking the time. We'll talk again here soon.
7: All right, sounds good. Thanks, Josh.
1: That's Christalee Ramlakhan with the business news. I do have your market update for this morning. The TSX is down 111 points to 35,228. The Dow Jones down 93 points to 52,459. Oil West Texas is the benchmark, up $81, up to 80. Wow, can you imagine that? Up to $81.64 US per barrel. Gold is up to $3,992 US per ounce, and the Canadian dollar up to 71.33 cents US. Dave, I promise oil is not at 100. and $62. It is at $81.
3: Excellent clarification, Josh. Appreciate that. Taking a look on the roads, it's pretty quiet out there this morning. Feels like a Friday morning. Just seeing some building volume eastbound on Glenmore between 14th and Crowchild, but no other trouble spots in the city. If that changes, you can give us a call at 403-521-1010. Taking a look at the forecast, we are looking at a high of 25 degrees today. Could see some showers later on this morning and into the afternoon, potentially a thunderstorm as well. Right now at the airport, partly cloudy and 16 degrees.
1: Well, we've been talking about it in the news. We'll talk about it more at 10 after 8. Third-party advertising, the rules as we move into the independence referendum, sort of campaigns heat up through the summer, that sort of thing. We'll talk about that in about 10 minutes. And then we'll end with a conversation about Kwanzaa Days happening just outside of Medicine Hat. But first, it's the news, and that's where we're going to eat our ice cream. So we'll be back in 10 minutes.
8: This is World Report. Good morning, I'm John Northcott. U.S. President Donald Trump says he has declassified intelligence revealing major vulnerabilities in the American electoral system. In a primetime televised address, he made it clear he believes China is mostly to blame.
9: Think of that, tens of millions of voters' data in 18 states have been bought, stolen, or hacked by China.
8: Trump made the claims during his White House address, but critics say he failed to prove there was any actual manipulation of the vote. The CBC's Katie Nicholson has the latest.
10: U.S. President Donald Trump has long clung to claims of election interference after he lost to Joe Biden in 2020. Last night, he claimed he had proof.
9: I'm announcing the immediate declassification and release of critical intelligence revealing shocking vulnerabilities in our election infrastructure.
10: After the 2020 election, numerous courts, audits, and investigations found no evidence of manipulated election results. And a national intelligence report concluded no foreign actor attempted to alter any aspect of the voting process, including registration, casting ballots, tabulation, and results reporting.
11: I heard no concrete evidence or even allegations that foreign actors actually changed the results of American elections.
10: Democratic Senator Chris Coons immediately panned the address.
11: There's only one person involved in this who we know for sure tried to meddle in the 2020 elections, and that's President Donald Trump.
10: Trump also renewed his plea to senators to push through a contentious voting reform act, the Save America Act, with voter ID rules that critics say would prevent millions of eligible voters from casting a ballot. Katie Nicholson, CBC News, Washington.
8: The UK's Labour Party has a new leader who is now poised to become the country's next Prime Minister. Andy Burnham spoke from central London today, shortly after the party made the official announcement.
12: So let's have the courage to fix the big things that politics has neglected, like social care, and have the conviction to go out there together and argue for our plans. And let's have the self-confidence to find common ground with other parties where we can. By seeking more consensus, we may just find the change we make is more lasting.
8: Burnham says his priorities include making politics less toxic, empowering the grassroots, and reshaping party culture. He's expected to officially take office on Monday after Keir Starmer delivers his formal resignation to King Charles. 893 wildfires are currently burning across Canada, and nearly 130 of them are completely out of control. Fire crews from Yukon, Alberta, and British Columbia are being deployed to Ontario to help battle the crisis. More than 175 fires are tearing through the province, forcing several remote First Nations to flee. As the CBC's Sarah Law reports, community leaders say help is arriving far too late.
13: Canadians always look after each other.
14: Prime Minister Mark Carney says his government is providing helicopters and search and rescue aircraft to assist firefighting efforts. Ontario has formally requested federal assistance, including possibly deploying the Canadian Armed Forces. Despite criticism about the province's firefighting budget, Premier Doug Ford says it's all hands on deck.
15: But our government will continue to spare no expense to protect the people and the communities.
14: But for Nomi Gusasegigin, it's too little, too late. The entire First Nation north of Thunder Bay burned to the ground Monday. Chief Helen Pavela says her community members got out safely, but had to do it all on their own.
16: Nobody answered their cries.
14: The Assembly of First Nations passed an emergency resolution Thursday seeking federal support for Numigoosesagagin. Devin Wanakomik is Emergency Response Coordinator for White Sand First Nation. It's been affected by the same fire as Numigoosesagagin, which is more than 300,000 hectares large. Wanakomik says leaders need to work together to improve response times.
17: Emergencies are not the time for governments to debate responsibility.
14: Locals in Thunder Bay are collecting donations of food, clothing, and toys for evacuees in town as the city continues to be stunned by yellow, smoky skies. Sarah Law, CBC News, Thunder Bay, Ontario.
8: In northern Ontario, fire crews are dealing with more than 176 active blazes as several First Nations face evacuations. On the West Coast, hundreds of people have been ordered to leave their homes and more than 1,000 others are on evacuation alert. As Tanya Fletcher reports, crews are up against some of the toughest weather conditions of the summer.
18: For nearly 2 weeks, crews have been battling twin blazes in BC's Fraser Canyon, about 200 kilometers northeast of Vancouver. A few dozen properties were previously on evacuation order, but the flames are now burning dangerously close to Boston Bar. On Thursday, the entire town was ordered to evacuate, affecting roughly 200 homes and businesses.
19: It looked really bad. It looked really bad, and it's pretty scary. We've been packed.
18: Evacuee Fernando Balanta packed an emergency bag and watched in disbelief as the flames grew near.
19: Trees looking like they're Q-tips doused in gasoline just going up a light. An entire mountain just disappeared before our eyes within, like, minutes.
18: The BC Wildfire Service expects conditions to remain volatile with lightning and little rain in the forecast. Meanwhile, closer to the coast near Whistler, flames and thick columns of smoke are threatening the village of Pemberton. More than 1,300 properties are on evacuation alert.
20: I mean, it's alarming, right, to have it right there.
18: Claire Hayes has lived in Pemberton for 15 years.
20: We spent a lot of time biking, and to know how dry the forest is right now is concerning.
18: That fire sparked up Wednesday, just 5 kilometers from Highway 99, the main route through the region. It's one of nearly a dozen new wildfires to ignite in BC within a 24-hour period. Tanya Fletcher, CBC News, Vancouver.
8: To a go public investigation now of Rogers' layoffs of a number of its frontline customer support workers. The cutbacks come as frustrated clients complain about a spike in phone wait times for help or refunds. The layoffs were happening last week as Rogers confirmed it was closing down 6 radio stations. Anna Komenich reports.
21: It's so frustrating.
2: Jeremy Dias tried calling Rogers last month to discuss his cell phone contract. Instead, he waited, only to get disconnected.
21: When I tried calling back after the call got dropped, I was informed that the queues were too long to accept the call.
2: Now, GoPublic has learned Rogers is laying off some of those frontline workers who take your calls. A company spokesperson wouldn't confirm how many jobs it's cutting, saying only they represent a small percentage of frontline and corporate roles. And the company's investing in digital and self-serve options. A union organizer for United Steelworkers Local 1944, which represents thousands of telco workers across the country, says he too is getting calls. Corey Mandrick says employees have had to sign non-disclosure agreements and are afraid to speak out in case they lose severance pay. Bell and Telus also recently announced cuts, including customer service jobs. All bad news for customers, says Dias.
21: Just totally and utterly exhausted by every time we have to call a company and fight for a refund or a delay or a service.
2: He says the federal government needs to do more to keep telco jobs in Canada and fix dwindling customer service. Anna Komnenich, CBC News, Vancouver.
8: And finally.
22: I'm going out tonight. I'm feeling all right. Gonna let it all hang out.
8: Shania Twain has sold out massive global stadiums throughout her career, but tonight she's checking off a legendary Toronto venue that eluded her before she became a superstar.
22: No inhibitions, make no conditions. Get.
8: The Canadian country pop icon is playing an intimate, sold-out show at the Horseshoe Tavern. The historic room on Queen Street West in Toronto has been a musical institution since 1947. It served as a famous launching pad for iconic Canadian acts like Blue Rodeo and Tragically Hip. Even the Rolling Stones played there once. Twain told the Canadian Press that back in her early days, she was never big or well-known enough to sing there. She said she and her bandmates could only dream of playing the legendary stage. No clothes, no shoes in the south and the sun, running around and not tattoos. You're mailed into me like any in the surprise gig is in massive contrast to her recent shows, including a 12-night run at London's Wembley Stadium. But the Shoe holds fewer than 500 people. Tonight's performance comes ahead of her seventh studio album, Little Miss Twain, which is out next Friday. And that is the latest national and international news from World Report. I'm John Northcott. This is CBC News.
1: Good morning, I'm Josh Paget, and this is the Calgary Eye Opener. Happy Friday to you. We made it. Up next, the confusion around third-party advertising in the separation debate. Calgary. It's sticky, it's muggy, it's... I don't know what another word is, Dave Waddell, but maybe you do.
3: Why don't we go with humid?
1: Humid.
3: It is going to be humid.
1: The technical term.
3: I know, that's what I'm here for. It will be another sticky day. We'll say sticky, too. Sticky, muggy, humid day today in the city of Calgary, looking at a high of 25 with a humidex of 30 today. Could see some showers later this morning and into the afternoon, potentially some thunderstorm activity as well. Dropping down to a low of 18 degrees overnight, so a very warm overnight low. And then tomorrow, a high of 31 in the forecast for the city of Calgary. A smidge cooler on Sunday with a high of 24, 24 on Monday, and then into next week, highs of 27 on Tuesday, Wednesday, and Thursday. Right now at the airport, mostly cloudy and 19 degrees, 83% humidity. So that's dropped a bit too from our earlier 90% humidity that we had in the last hour. The wind is out of the north at 2 kilometers per hour. The only spot in the city on the roads where we're seeing problems westbound on the Trans-Canada as you head down the hill approaching Deerfoot Trail. Just seeing some slow traffic there. Otherwise, very, very smooth commute for drivers in the city of Calgary. If that changes, if you have any updates, you can give me a call at 403-521-1010 or you can text us at 825-982-9880. 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
6: Good morning. Higher oil prices are giving Alberta's finances a boost. Just a few months ago, the province was projecting a $9.4 billion deficit this fiscal year, but experts say Alberta is now on track for a surplus in the range of about $5 billion. Alberta NDP leader Nahed Nenshi says he will be running in a Calgary riding in the next provincial election. On a post on social media, the former mayor says he will seek election in a Calgary riding so that he can represent the communities he grew up in. We'll have more at 8:30.
1: Thank you so much, Michael. It's Michael King here on the news desk. And thank you for taking the time to listen to the Calgary Eye Opener. You can find us on the CBC Listen app, of course, the radio dial, and we're also on the CBC News app. Pro-Canada and pro-independent signs are cropping up on lawns across the province ahead of the October referendums. Now, those signs you're seeing are typically what's referred to as third-party advertising, but the province's rules around what counts as referendum ads have become a point of contention and a point of a little bit of confusion as well. Rukhsar Ali is a reporter with CBC, and she joins us now in studio with the details. Good morning, Rukhsar.
0: Hey, Josh.
1: So what's the problem here?
0: So as Albertans organize ahead of the October vote, some people are questioning the definition of what does and doesn't count as referendum advertising. I spoke to Corey Morgan about this. He founded the third-party advertising group Pathway to Independence. And his group itself has raised more than $80,000 to promote separation. But Morgan's concern is that while he's disclosing his financials, the Forever Canadian campaign, which is another registered advertiser, isn't following the same rules. Forever Canadian is the pro-Canada group led by former Deputy Premier and MLA Thomas Lukaszczyk. You might have seen their red and white unity bus, as it's called, cruising through Alberta this summer, or you've seen their lawn signs that say, "Choose Unity." They've disclosed $0 in fundraising so far. Here's how Morgan feels about Lukasik's campaign.
4: And a lot of us are getting pretty frustrated and flummoxed with this. Voters don't know where they're getting their money from, how much money, if there's any controls on that. He's driving a referendum campaign bus. He's opened campaign offices. It seems the only people in the world who don't believe he's running a campaign are Elections Alberta.
1: So you can hear the frustration there. What does Forever Canadian say about this?
0: I also spoke to Thomas Lukasik. He says his campaign is following the rules set out by the province. So basically, while third-party advertisers promote a specific position on a referendum question, Lukasik says that Forever Canadian isn't actually choosing a side when it comes to that separation-related question that'll be on the October ballot.
5: It's a very strange two-part A and B question, and we refuse to take a position on this question because we don't want to legitimize this question. It's not a referendum question. It's a referendum to hold a referendum. It's a $120 million exercise, you know, that divides Albertans, that's causing Albertans economic damage. So we chose not to take a position on this question.
0: But Corey Morgan's position is that driving a unity bus through the province and putting up lawn signs is promoting a side. But then Lukasik maintains that he isn't campaigning. He's just promoting a message of countrywide unity that has more to do with his petition from earlier in the year. So to catch everyone up, that petition wanted the province to ask Albertans, do you agree that Alberta should remain in Canada? It got over 400,000 signatures. It was verified by Elections Alberta. And that was before Premier Daniel Smith announced the province's official question that will be on the ballot in October.
1: So there's a disagreement, yeah, there on what are the rules. So Rooksar, what are the rules?
0: So here's the most basic definition from Elections Alberta. For an ad to be considered referendum advertising, it has to relate to a specific referendum question, and the ad also has to attempt to persuade an elector to vote in a particular way. But the guidelines can be kind of vague. Elections Alberta says referendum advertising could look like messaging with words like vote, choose, remain, separate, and independence. But it also says that not every ad that touches on the issues in the referendum is going to meet that definition. And then there's the matter of flags. Elections Alberta says flags don't count as referendum advertising because displaying a flag alone doesn't promote or oppose a question in the referendum. But as we know, both the red and white Canadian flag and the blue Alberta flag have become symbols in the separatism debate.
1: Yeah, you certainly, you know, you see those flying and you kind of think to yourself, what's the connotation underneath? But this is a different situation than we're used to. You know, we go to vote every 4 years and it's a provincial election. The rules are clear. How much does the fact that this isn't what we're used to play into the issue here?
0: Mm-hmm. I asked Lori Williams to shed some light on this, and she's an associate professor of policy studies at Mount Royal University. She said that part of the tension here stems from just how unprecedented this whole process has turned out to be.
7: This is really unprecedented, not just in Alberta, but in all of Canada. We don't have clear rules, and the rules seem to have changed several times, both with respect to referendum question campaigns and also with respect to the advocacy that people are engaging in around the questions.
1: So give us the Elections Alberta side of this then. What are they saying specifically about the Forever Canadian situation?
0: Mm-hmm. I asked Elections Alberta about this confusion, and they said they're committed to fairness and to applying the legislation to all third-party advertisers consistently. The guidance it's posted online also says that all potential referendum advertising is assessed on the content of the message itself. So think on a case-by-case basis. And they're not looking at how well-known the advertiser is or how well-known their position is. Still, Corey Morgan and other Alberta Independence supporters are calling for transparency and for Forever Canadian to disclose its fundraising.
1: Okay, I'm sure you'll be following this one along. I appreciate the time. Thanks so much, Rooksar.
0: Thanks, Josh.
1: That's Rooksar Ali, a reporter here with CBC Calgary. Dave Waddell, what are you seeing out there?
3: Another warm weekend in store in the city of Calgary and southern Alberta. We should mention that we have heat warnings in effect for the southeastern corner of the province. So that's Medicine Hat, Bow Island, Suffield, Cypress Hills foremost, with temperatures reaching the low to mid 30s. And heat warnings are enacted when not just the high temperature is going to be abnormally high, but the lows are going to be very high in the overnight periods as well. So lows in the high teens expected for that southeastern corner of Alberta. In fact, Medicine Hat expecting a high of 36 degrees today with a humidex of 42. Here in the city of Calgary, 25 is the high forecasted for today. 60% chance of showers late this morning and this afternoon. Could see some thunderstorm activity this afternoon as well. We will drop down to a low of 18 degrees overnight, and then the weekend warm and sticky once again. Tomorrow, a high of 31 degrees expected. Sunday, a high of 24. Into next week, 24 will be the high on Monday as well under sunny skies. And then Tuesday, Wednesday, Thursday, high temperatures of 27 for each of those days. Right now at the airport, mostly cloudy and 19 degrees. 83% humidity reported at the airport, and the wind out of the north, it's calm at 2 kilometers per hour. Taking a look at the traffic map, it feels like a Friday morning. It feels like a lighter than normal traffic volume day here in the city. The only spot that I'm seeing where there's just a little bit of a slowdown is westbound on the Trans-Canada as you head down the hill approaching Deerfoot Trail. I don't think that's due to a collision or anything like that. I think that's just volume at this point in the morning. Major routes, though, Deerfoot's looking great. Crowchild's looking good as well. No problems on Glenmore Trail, which is rare for a Friday morning commute. So it feels like we've already started the weekend just a little bit, Josh. People are maybe staying home or enjoying their early weekend, long weekend activities. So, yeah, not a lot to talk about in the traffic. If you have any updates, though, in the last few minutes of the program, you can call me at 403-521-1010, or you can text 825-9800 to 9880.
1: Thank you, Dave. And as Dave mentioned, it's going to be a warm one out there in southern Alberta. So it's going to be a warm weekend for Quonset Days, which despite the name, there's not actually a real Quonset on site. It does have all the fixings, though, of a music festival, stages, camping tents, food trucks, music, all that kind of stuff, hosted on a family farm near Medicine Hat. Now, the festival also raises money for the ALS Society of Alberta as a tribute to one of the family members. And for more on Quonset Days, we've reached Beth Cash, the marketing manager for the event. Good morning, Beth.
9: Good morning. How are you doing?
1: I'm doing really well. Are you all set for that hot weather and all set for the weekend ahead?
9: We are. We're excited. We had our first night last night to kind of ease us into the weekend, and we're ready to get going this weekend.
1: I mean, you've hosted some pretty big names as this has moved along. Like, give us a sense of how this event started and how it's grown.
9: Yeah, so the event, like you mentioned, is a tribute to Peter Beamans, who is our co-founder's husband and father. And Peter passed away in the early 2000s from ALS. And he was an extremely lively, outgoing man. And this event is the perfect tribute to him. And basically it started, there wasn't many events for ALS for raising funds for research. And the family had an idea to put something together and host it on their farm. So in 2010, they invited out, you know, friends and family and had them out on the farm. And the event has since grown into this huge music festival. And like you mentioned, we've had some pretty incredible names. Our lineup this year is also stacked. And yeah, it's grown into an incredible event. Last year, we hit $1 million raised for the ALS Society of Alberta. And we're their largest third-party donor, which is a huge honor and something that we take very seriously. And we, you know, every year we try and raise the bar and see how we can make it better for our attendees and how we can raise more funds for ALS Alberta.
1: Yeah, congratulations on all that growth. And my understanding is the name comes from Peter himself, who's a bit of a jokester, eh?
9: You bet. Yeah. So back when he was working in Lethbridge, he was working with a bunch of people that were more urban, and they asked him, you know, hey, what do you do for fun on the farm? And he came up on the spot with, he said, oh, well, we have Quonsets and we race them in the canal, the irrigation canals. And his friends were like, oh, that sounds really cool. So he put together an event, and he had all his friends come out, and he showed them the Quonset, and then he showed them the canal, and they said, what the heck, you know? And he said, well, I'm actually joking. But he had gone and set up and had a band and some drinks, and it turned into this huge party. And that's where they were able to pull the name from for Quonset Days when they eventually started this event.
1: I mean, do you think about, I mean, I know it's been, you know, several years. Do you think about Peter through the weekend as this goes along?
9: Absolutely, yeah. He's top of mind for everyone, especially, you know, his friends and family. The event is, I didn't have the chance to know him, but I feel like I have just from all the amazing stories of people that got to know him. And yeah, I feel like the event is a really great reflection of him and, you know, continues on his legacy.
1: Are you sold out this weekend if anybody's thinking of doing a quick run through?
9: Not yet. We will have tickets available at the gate.
1: Okay, right on. And where do you see this going in the years ahead? What's the future for Kwanzaa Days?
9: Yeah, I think our main priority just continues to be to raise as much money and funds as we can for ALS, and, you know, to see how we can improve our event every year. And we keep getting bigger and bigger names, and we keep expanding the gates out a little bit more and more to make room for more people. And yeah, we just want to have the best party we can. And there's a reason we call it the greatest outdoor party on dirt. So we want to live up to that name and just create a really great experience for all of our attendees and offer them a really unique experience of a music festival that's on a real working farm.
1: Yeah, that's awesome. Well, Beth, we're going to spin a tune here, and thank you so much for taking a few minutes for us here, and enjoy the rest of the weekend.
9: Yeah. Absolutely. Thank you so much.
1: That's Beth Cash with Kwanzaa Days. It starts tonight at the Beeman's Family Acreage near Medicine Hat, near Seven Persons, and runs through Saturday. Now, one of the performers this year is American country music duo Montgomery Gentry. Here they are now with Something to Be Proud Of.

old poor. Of course, that was back before the war. Yeah, your uncle and I made quite a pair, flying F-15s through hostile air. He went down, but they missed me by a hair. He'd always stop right there and say,

0: Montgomery Gentry with something to be proud of. They play Quonset Days Saturday night at 10 o'clock at night. Quite a lineup for Quonset Days. Tennille Towns makes an appearance. Aaron Goodvin as well, just south of the Hat there. Busy weekend and a hot weekend as well down in Medicine Hat.
1: Yeah, heat warnings in effect actually throughout the weekend for the Medicine Hat area. So if you're heading down to Quonset Days, you're going to want to find a way to stay cool. I think there are some adult beverages that will probably help with some of the concert goers there. It's going to be warm today in Medicine Hat, 36 degrees. And as mentioned, heat warnings in effect, that humidex factor up to 42 in southeastern Alberta today. Here in the city of Calgary, we're looking at a high of 25 degrees today, 60% chance of showers late this morning and this afternoon. Could see some thunderstorm activity this afternoon as well. We are going to drop down to a warm low of 18 degrees overnight. Tomorrow in Calgary, a high of 31 degrees expected. A little cooler on Sunday and Monday with highs of just 24 under sunny skies. And then into next week, the warm weather continues. Some very consistent weather into next week. Tuesday, high of 27 degrees. Wednesday, high of 27 degrees. Thursday, high of 27 degrees. So we are in the middle of summer, absolutely, here in southern Alberta. Right now at the airport, mostly cloudy and 19 degrees at 8:30.
2: This is CBC News. Good morning, I'm Michael King. The Assembly of First Nations has passed a resolution related to separatism. The vote was held at the AFN's annual General Assembly. The resolution states that no province has the legal authority to alter, diminish, or extinguish treaty rights or the constitutional relationship between First Nations and the Crown. Assembly of First Nations National Chief Cindy Woodhouse Nepiak has this message for separatists.
3: They've got to know that if they vote to separate themselves, then I guess they go find another country, because they will not be taking any land anywhere in this country with them anywhere. So I don't know what they're trying to have a referendum on, but, certainly they won't be taking any land, referendum or not.
2: The release says nations from across the country have expressed their solidarity with Treaty First Nations in Alberta. It says First Nations rights are not negotiable and continued cooperation will be essential in protecting them for future generations. Higher oil prices are giving Alberta's finances a boost. Just a few months ago, the province was projecting a $9.4 billion deficit this fiscal year. University of Calgary economics professor Trevor Toombs says the outlook has changed dramatically.
4: Over the past several months, oil prices have been far above the $60 a barrel that the government was originally planning for. Today it's in the high 70s, and if that price kind of holds, we might be looking at a surplus on the order of maybe about $5 billion for the fiscal year.
2: The finance minister's office says it anticipates improvements, but given the volatility of oil markets, it's too soon to revise the province's deficit forecast. The province's quarterly update is set for the end of August. Alberta NDP leader Nahed Nenshi says he will be running in Calgary for the next provincial election. The former Calgary mayor posted on social media saying that he will be seeking an election in a riding in which he grew up in. Nenshi won't say where he will run until the political boundaries are set. In the post, Nenshi thanked voters in Edmonton Strathcona, calling it the heart of not just Edmonton, but of thoughtful community leadership in the province. It could soon be less expensive for transit riders from Airdrie to travel back and forth from Calgary. As the CBC's Brendan Coulter reports, the cities of Calgary and Airdrie are considering whether to integrate their transit fare systems.
5: If council signs off, Mayor Jeremy Farkas says the partnership could allow riders to transfer between the two cities without paying twice. He supports exploring the idea, but says there's still plenty of unanswered questions around how integrated fares would work.
6: Questions like, uniform transit pass, which routes could be potentially covered. All of this is very much up in the air.
5: On Thursday, a city council committee endorsed looking into the idea. The discussion at City Hall comes a month after Airdrie Mayor Heather Spearman contacted Farkas to explore a transit fare partnership.
7: So we're really just trying to make something that's a little more affordable and certainly something that's a little more ease of use friendly, if you will.
5: Andrew Yule, the councillor for Ward 3 on Calgary's northern boundary, says it's not just Airdrie residents that would benefit.
8: I think if we could take more Airdrie cars off the Calgary roads, that will also kind of free up congestion.
5: Council will decide whether to move forward at a future meeting. Brendan Coulter, CBC News, Calgary City Hall.
2: An estimated 28 unionized Global News staff across Alberta have been laid off, according to Unifor, the union representing some global workers. The union says that includes technical control staff, a weather anchor, producers, an assignment editor, and a news editor. According to an internal chorus memo shared with CBC News, Global Calgary and Edmonton's control rooms will be shut down, with production to be centralized in Toronto. Chorus says local news content will be maintained in both Calgary and Edmonton. Randy Kitt is Unifor's director of media.
9: Our members are well aware that, you know, there's always a chance that they can be cut. But when there's so many at one time, it's hard for folks to adjust and to find other work, and especially in an industry that's shrinking.
2: Chorus says changes will be reflected on air in the coming weeks. And the Alberta Gaming and Liquor and Cannabis officials say they have carried out the largest seizure of cigarettes in its history. 32 million cigarettes were seized last month at a commercial property in Northwest Edmonton. The regulator says that the cigarettes had an estimated value of $29 million and represented a provincial tax avoidance of more than $9 million. It says criminal charges are pending. And this just in from the city of Calgary. If you are looking

0: As tomorrow, a high of 31 degrees expected. That's going to be the hottest day of the weekend. Sunday, 24, Monday, 24, and then highs of 27 into next week. But that humidity, as you said, Josh, has been with us for a few days. It is going to stick around. We're dealing with it right now. Right now at the airport, mostly cloudy and 19 degrees, 83% humidity already in the city of Calgary with the wind out of the north at 2 kilometers per hour. Today's high, 25 degrees, could see some showers later this morning, potentially a thunderstorm in the afternoon as well.
1: Thank you so much, Dave. Well, thank you to everyone who took the time to put the eye opener together. It does take a whole village of us to get the show up 6 to 8:30, 5 days a week. Our technician is Liam Daw, our director, the fearless Mac Meyer, Julian Brown running the ship this week, our story producers Emma Kilburn Smith, Stephanie Thomas, Claire Porter Robbins, and Regan Tkach. The executive producer of Current Affairs in the Shop is Judy Aldis. Monday, we've got lots of stuff to bring you. Weeks after two powerful earthquakes struck Venezuela, rescue and relief efforts continue. We'll speak with a Calgarian in Venezuela right now, part of the relief effort. We'll also continue our summer series on scams and how to protect yourself and our local music profile. We'll meet singer-songwriter Juliana Garcia. Stick around. The Current's going to come up next, and after that, it's Friday, which means on the noon show, you can call in with your gardening questions. I think I saw Ted Henley roll in. So Ted will have all of your gardening questions and answers with an expert. That's coming up on Alberta at Noon. I'm Josh Pagy in for Lauren McGinnis. Thank you so much for taking the time to listen. Have a wonderful weekend.

0: Great damage has been done to our country. Our elections were left vulnerable to being rigged and stolen, and the trust of the American people was lost. This cannot be allowed to continue.
1: Donald Trump speaking directly to Americans about the integrity of their electoral systems last night. He claims there are big problems. In just a moment, what exactly does the American president allege? What's actually true? And what might this portend for the upcoming midterms? Also this morning. It is among the oldest and well-known stories in the world. It's about a guy just trying to get home. And this time, that guy is Matt Damon. He's the star of the summer movie blockbuster Odyssey, which hits theaters today. In 30 minutes, we'll hear why Homer's epic has such staying power. Plus, why is our country seeing more tornado warnings and twisters themselves? And in an hour, we will bring you episode 5 into the complex investigation of who was behind anthrax attacks in the U.S. in the wake of 9/11. But we'll begin with Donald Trump's allegations about American elections. Good morning. I'm Pia Chattopadhyay in this week for Matt Galloway. This is The Current.
0: Every American deserves to know that when they cast their vote, that vote will be counted accurately in a system, and that is to make that system secure, one where cheating and interference are not just difficult, but virtually impossible. Unfortunately, the system we have today falls catastrophically short of that standard. Tonight, I'm announcing the immediate declassification and release of critical intelligence revealing shocking vulnerabilities in our election infrastructure. The People's Republic of China carried out what is believed to be the largest compromise of election data in history, resulting in China's illicit acquisition of 220 million U.S. voter files.
1: The U.S. president last evening speaking in a primetime address. Less than 4 months ahead of pivotal midterm elections, Donald Trump is trying to convince Americans there are deep vulnerabilities with that country's electoral systems. He says he has evidence that will be laid out. Trump is pushing Congress to pass an election reform law that would tighten voter ID rules. And he continues to falsely claim that he won the 2020 presidential election. Paul Hunter is a correspondent in CBC's Washington Bureau. Paul's also the co-host of the

0: Two blocks from the White House podcast. Paul, good morning.
1: Hey, Pia, good morning.
0: Trump laid out his case last evening for just shy of 30 minutes. What's the thrust of his allegations?
1: Yeah, well, it's scary sounding stuff, eh? Dozens of documents that he has now freshly declassified, many with redactions, that he's putting forth as evidence of foreign interference in the 2020 election, i.e. the election he lost and Joe Biden won. This is the claim Trump has been making literally for years, which has been debunked at effectively every step of the way. Again, putting it out there last night, but this time with these documents, which by those who've gone through them 20 degrees so far, I've got a long day ahead of me, Pia, there would seem to be no real evidence that the interference, and by the way, it's important to note that it's been widely known for some time that foreign governments have tried to interfere, but no real evidence that any actual votes have actually been affected. The short answer is the consensus so far is that there's not a lot of there is where things stand at this point.
0: Timing is key, Paul. Why make these particular allegations about the integrity of the American voting system now?
1: Well, and to do so in a primetime address, right? I mean, read the timing and the place last night, Oval Office. In theory, it was because there are eyeballs there. A primetime presidential address from the Oval Office is meant to underline that what's being said is a pretty big deal. And, you know, very important, capital V, capital I, and not to be missed. And so you better be watching. If a president wants to reach the American people, aka voters, that's a big tool in the toolbox with which to do that. Problem is, I mean, most networks, or at least some of them, last night chose not to run it over fears it would be propaganda or false or misleading information, as you know Trump has, per his critics, been wont to do throughout his time in politics. Others ran it, but if the idea was to get it out before eyeballs, the reason to do it now is because, goes the thinking, Trump and Republicans are spiraling in the polls. The midterms are coming up. If you want to start getting people to think your way in time for the election, time to affect the election in your favor, now's the time to do it.
0: He's trying to have influence here, Paul, whether people paid attention last night or will pay attention to the media coverage of it. But he's clearly trying to influence Americans to see their country, their democracy, their elections in a way he alleges it is taking place. How dangerous is this?
1: The effect of saying such stuff last night, I think it's fair to say, could create confusion, mistrust, doubt about U.S. elections. In a country that champions democracy and operates on the basis of a democracy and elections that work, to cast doubt upon that is to take direct aim at everything in this country. So the danger is that people don't believe what happens on election night. And we've seen that play out, you know, I'm looking at you, January 6th, 2021. If you create confusion and mistrust and doubt, and you make people believe the system has no integrity, then you kind of lose everything in a democracy. And, you know, one of the things that if you listen, what critics will say when you listen carefully to Donald Trump on this issue or others, on cross-border trade, on immigration, that he'll use the term national security a lot. And what national security does is it allows the executive office, the White House, the president, to take action, effectively speaking, unilaterally in the name of national security. You don't have to go to Capitol Hill to say, hey, we need to do something to take action because this is a matter of national security. And there is, in his time in office, Trump 2.0, he has used that a lot to take action. And so the concern here is that by causing confusion and mistrust and doubt and doing so in the name of national security, because it's catastrophic that these countries are doing such stuff, even though there isn't evidence there, that action, the worry is that Trump will take action at the next election. And that, you know, be that ICE agents, be that National Guard, to protect the integrity, as he would have it, of the election, again, in the name of national security, which is the term he uses often.
0: Trump says, not all is lost, my fellow Americans. He says it can be saved. He's pressing Congress to pass the SAVE Act. Last night, he asked Americans to call their representatives, to ask them to do the same. Can you just walk us through what the SAVE Act is? What exactly would it do? Why has it not passed?
1: The SAVE America Act is a piece of proposed legislation in the name of election integrity, promoted by Donald Trump, emphatically so in his speech last night at the end of it, that is aimed at bringing in tougher voter ID laws, for example, i.e. that voters must present government photo ID to vote, and also reduce the amount of mail-in voting. Critics will say that effectively what that does is that it unfairly targets people who tend to vote Democrat, people who may not have a passport, may not have a driver's license, for example, and that's what Trump is really pushing for with the act, to make it more complicated for Democrats to get out and vote. To get it passed, he needs what they call a supermajority in the U.S. Senate, which would include Democrats voting on site. He doesn't have enough votes to do it right now. But the thrust of the end game of his speech last night was to say this is, for all of the above reasons, because China, because catastrophic attempts to affect the outcome of U.S. elections, again, without really putting evidence out there. For all of those reasons, the Save America Act must be passed. Democrats and other critics of Trump will say that's because that's what this whole thing is really all about, to get that passed so that it is more complicated for voters who might not vote for Donald Trump to get out and vote. It's a complicated circumstance, but all of it is in light of the we're less than 4 months from midterms now. Trump is as low as he's ever been in the polls. Republicans are saying that what voters are talking about is the economy, is things cost more money. There's a war going on in Iran after Trump said he was not going to be the president who ever starts wars again overseas. These are the things that matter. Republicans, meanwhile, are facing a president who is talking about this instead of that. And that's a problem for them when they go door knocking looking for votes.
0: Paul, it's always good to hear your analysis and hear from you. Thanks very much.
1: Yeah, my pleasure, Pia.
0: Paul Hunter is a correspondent in CBC's Washington Bureau. He's also the co-host of the Two Blocks from the White House podcast. You can watch that on YouTube. Paul is in Washington, D.C. David A. Graham joins us now. He's a staff writer for The Atlantic, and he is in Durham, North Carolina. David, good morning.
2: Good morning.
0: You watched Donald Trump's primetime address last night. What are you thinking about this morning?
2: It's remarkable how quickly something like this goes. As Paul was saying, an Oval Office speech is meant to be a kind of major occasion. And yet what we heard was this rehash of claims, and I suspect that it will be forgotten and passed over fairly quickly because there's just not a lot of substance to be heard there.
0: What is the veracity? Is there veracity? You've been covering the lead up to the midterms for a number of months now. You've written a book about Project 2025. When you heard him speaking last night, what was true in what he said, given how much attention you've been paying to this?
2: So it was a real mix of things. There were things that Trump was presenting as new that are not new and have been known for some time. There were things that Trump was characterizing in ways that didn't match up to the documents that the White House released. So they were sort of misrepresented. And there were also some things that Trump said that it was basically impossible to verify based on the, the sort of redactions in these declassified documents. And given Trump's record on these things, I think it's very hard to give him the benefit of the doubt. So there have been attempts by foreign governments to influence voter opinion. There have been attempts by foreign governments to penetrate poll books or mess with the infrastructure systems. These are things that we've known, and they are threats. They're reasons why we need good cybersecurity. What's curious is that, you know, first of all, Trump has cut cybersecurity funding from the federal government. And second, none of this got to changing of votes or fraudulent votes. None of it really demonstrated why something like the Safe America Act would actually be a useful piece of legislation.
0: So given at this point, the analysis is that most of this is not true, if any. You wrote this week about the culture of distrust in the United States. Why would President Trump want to undermine trust in the voting system? To what end?
2: I think there's a couple things going on. One is on a small level. Trump has never really gotten over the idea that he lost the 2016 election popular vote, although he won the Electoral College vote. And he hasn't really gotten over losing the 2020 vote. And I think there's a certain amount of personal pique. He has been looking for something that justifies or excuses or wipes away those losses ever since. I think the second thing is that what we have seen from Trump is something we have seen from would-be sort of autocratic leaders all over the world, which is that if you create an atmosphere of distrust, you can confuse voters, you can create voter apathy, you can sort of push back against a lot of the guardrails that restrain a democratic government. And I think Trump is doing some of that as well. Mm.
0: This is a wash, rinse, repeat, these claims from Trump in many, many ways. You know, he alleges that the 2020 election was stolen, does not make the same claims about the two elections he has won. This administration has been doing other things in the past several months to try and influence how elections are carried out in the United States. Can you walk us through some of the attempts that they've been making?
2: Sure. So we've seen a range of things. One of them is pushing states with Republican leadership to draw new maps ahead of the midterms that will be more favorable to Republicans. And that's a place where Trump has been very successful. The Supreme Court has signed off on some of that, while a state court blocked a Democratic attempt to do that in Virginia. So that's been very successful. But almost everything else he's tried has come up short. He has asserted powers over elections that the president simply doesn't have. And so we've seen state governments ignore them, or we've seen them go to court. We've seen federal judges blocking these efforts to do things like mandate when states have to quit accepting ballots, or how they can use mail-in ballots, or what voting machines they can use. Plus, there's been the Safe America Act coming up short. And so I see this speech a little bit as a desperation play, as Trump sees many of these more substantive things not really coming to fruition. He's falling back on a power he still does have, which is to try to sow chaos ahead of the elections and reduce trust.
0: The U.S. Congress is there to serve as a check and balance on the American president. Are you seeing that when it comes to American elections?
2: I think it's certainly the case with the Save America Act. Trump doesn't have the votes for that, and he's been lashing out about that for the last few days, as well as the last few months. And one of the reasons is not just Democratic opposition, but Republican opposition. And Republican members of Congress and the Senate in particular are hearing from election officials back home, Republican election officials, who say that this bill is a solution in search of a problem, and that it would disenfranchise Republican voters, and also that it's simply too late to implement it before the midterms without creating, you know, real risks to the system actually functioning. And so in that case, I think definitely Republicans and Democrats are serving as a check. And overall, Trump's reliance on executive orders is because Congress isn't interested in doing these things and doesn't want to make this a focus.
0: You also wrote recently that the one thing acting as a check on President Trump right now is reality. How so?
2: Well, Trump simply doesn't have these powers. He's trying to do things he doesn't have. And he's also pushing back against voter sentiment. I mean, this is not something that voters seem to have a great deal of interest in. They're concerned about inflation. They're concerned about the economy. They're concerned about the war in Iran. And Trump is not focused on that. If he loses, or if his party loses the elections in November, it's going to be because of those failures, not because of some sort of illusory claim of fraud.
0: Paul talked a little bit about this. We have seen American troops on the street during this first year and a half of the second Trump administration. You've written about sort of what you've been seeing in your country over the last year and a half that gives you pause. And you've also questioned about you yourself perhaps being too pessimistic about it all. How are you framing that now?
2: You're right. I think the idea of troops in the street interfering with elections sounds so sort of apocalyptic and unrealistic that the first times I started hearing about it, I couldn't believe that this was a real concern. I think it's something, though, that experts are taking seriously. And we've seen some work to kind of push back on that. We see state election authorities running drills and doing planning for some sort of interference. We've seen members of Congress asking generals in congressional hearings, to affirm that the troops cannot interfere with elections. So I think that there is some good work to push back. Last night's speech, I think, can counsel both ways. On the one hand, you have Trump getting up in a prominent venue and spreading a lot of falsehoods. On the other hand, we don't see Trump declaring a national emergency or threatening martial law, which are things that some people worried he might try to do last night. I think a lot of it kind of depends on his mood. It depends on how close the election is, and it depends on whether his advisors are able to counsel him towards calmer options.
0: When you look at the political landscape in your country, when you see the conspiracy theories, the false claims, the distrust, the division, how worried are you about the upcoming midterms, but also about the future of your country and its democracy?
2: Boy, when you put it that way, it doesn't sound so good, does it? I think it's very worrying. And in some ways, I have become less concerned about the midterms over the last few months, partly because I think people are paying attention to this and they are taking efforts to safeguard elections. And many of Trump's attempts have fallen short. Also, if the election isn't close, it's much harder to subvert. But these are problems that are going to remain for a long time in American society. And, Paul talked about the importance of trust to making a democracy work. Losers have to accept the results of elections. And it's very hard to rebuild these things. So even if the election goes relatively smoothly, will 2028, will 2030, and so on? And I'm not sure, and it makes me a little bit afraid.
0: Yeah, I think Paul used the word scary and you used afraid. And on that note, we will leave things there, David. We'll talk again. Thank you very much.
2: Thank you.
0: David A. Graham is a staff writer for The Atlantic magazine. We reached him in Durham, North Carolina. The midterms, by the way, are on November 3rd of this year. All right, the CBC News is next, and then.
3: The story is a foundational literary epic of Western literature. So much of what I've been doing in movies, in some way, comes from this story.
0: Homer's nearly 3,000-year-old epic poem, The Odyssey, hits big screens today. Adapted by Christopher Nolan, it's the first feature film shot entirely on IMAX film. Try getting a ticket for this weekend. Good luck, my friends. We're going to look at why this ancient story continues to stand the test of time and how audiences are connecting with it in 2026. Plus, why tornadoes and warnings are on the rise in our country. It's all coming up in 6 minutes. I'm Pia Chattopadhyay. 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Stay with us.

0: 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The Tragically Hip, a national celebration, a defining cultural moment. 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The CBC News is next. Coming up in an hour, it's Q.
1: Shania Twain, one of the most recognizable voices in country music. Before she was a global superstar, she was just a kid in Timmins, Ontario. She'll take you back to those early days and tell you how losing her parents early on changed the course of her life.
2: This is CBC News. It's mostly cloudy and 19 degrees in Calgary at 9 o'clock. Good morning, I'm Michael King. Alberta's finances are looking a lot different than just a few months ago. Oil prices are giving the province's budget a boost, but is it enough to put Alberta back in the black? Business reporter Ina Sidhu reports.
3: Just months after the province projected a $9.4 billion deficit for this fiscal year, Alberta's financial outlook has shifted dramatically as oil prices climbed above what's forecasted in the budget. Trevor Toome is an economics professor at the University of Calgary.
4: As it looks right now, we are on track for a pretty modest surplus of something on the order of about $5 billion if this high $70 per barrel price holds.
3: Alberta has long relied on revenues from oil and gas production to fund public services. Charles St. Arnaud, chief economist at Service Credit Union, says the boost isn't being driven by Alberta's economy.
5: It's clear that the improvement in the fiscal situation in Alberta is 100% due to higher oil prices.
3: The finance minister's office says higher oil prices are strengthening Alberta's fiscal position, but it's too early to revise the forecast. The next quarterly update is expected at the end of August. Ina Sidhu, CBC News, Calgary.
2: Some Alberta separatists are voicing concerns over the province's advertising rules around the referendum. It comes as prominent third-party advertiser Forever Canadian has disclosed $0 in referendum expenditures so far. The CBC's Rukhsar Ali has more.
6: Forever Canadian's red and white campaign bus is touring Alberta this summer. While it's a registered third-party advertiser in the upcoming referendum, the campaign's $0 expense disclosure concerns Corey Morgan, the founder of pro-separation group Pathway to Independence.
7: A lot of us are getting pretty frustrated and flummoxed with this.
6: Morgan says Forever Canadian has been overtly campaigning, so it should be transparent about its funding. But Elections Alberta has guidelines for what counts as referendum advertising. Ads have to relate to a specific referendum question and attempt to persuade votes in a particular way. Forever Canadians leader Thomas Lukaszek says they're not taking a position on any referendum question.
8: We are promoting Canadian unity, Canadian patriotism.
6: MRU professor Lori Williams says the uncertainty around the rules has led to a lot of questions.
9: We don't have clear rules, and the rules seem to have changed several times, both with respect to referendum question campaigns and also with respect to the advocacy that people are engaging in around the questions.
6: The referendum will take place October 19th. Rukhsar Ali, CBC News, Calgary.
2: Calgary and Airdrie are considering a transit partnership that could make traveling between the two cities easier. On Thursday, a city council committee endorsed exploring whether to offer integrated transit fares. Airdrie says about 60% of its transit ridership comes from trips to and from Calgary. Andrew Yule is the councillor for Ward 3 in North Calgary and says plenty of his residents travel back and forth.
10: I think it's really important in that as we grow outward, we are aligning our fates with the other municipalities. We're getting closer and closer to our municipal partners around Calgary. And so we do need to be having these conversations with other municipalities of how some of our services can be integrated together.
2: City Council will decide at a future meeting whether to start exploring how an integrated system would work. And now that Stampede is over, construction near the grounds will be back in full force next week. Starting Monday, temporary lane reductions, street and sidewalk closures will be in place as work on Scotia Place, hotels, and the culture and entertainment district infrastructure improvements continue. as the 6th Street Southeast underpass gets underway. There will be disruptions along 9th Avenue and 6th Street will be closed between 11th and 12th Avenue until mid-September. Now taking a look at your traffic, here's Dave Waddell.
11: In the southeast, we have a collision northbound on Bow Bottom Trail approaching Diamond Drive. Some minor slowdowns there. All of the major routes are moving very well at this hour, with lighter traffic volume being reported across the city. If you have any updates, you can call us at 403-521-1010.
2: Taking a look at your forecast for Calgary today, increasing cloudiness, a 60% chance of showers and a risk of a thunderstorm, a high of 25. In Lethbridge today, mainly sunny, a 60% chance of showers this afternoon and a risk of a thunderstorm, a high of 30. Red Deer today, sunny, a 30% chance of showers and a risk of a thunderstorm and a high of 27. Right now, Medicine Hat is under a yellow heat warning today, a mix of sun and cloud with a 30% chance of showers, also a risk of thunderstorms and a high of 36 degrees.
12: 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Does it feel like you're getting more and more tornado warnings?
13: We have a severe thunderstorm risk, including the potential for large hail and isolated tornadoes.
14: Severe thunderstorm watch. Then in this gray zone, you have a tornado watch.
15: Two tornadoes touched down between Edgerton and Dilbury Provincial Park.
16: Oh, look at there, right there.
17: This tornado was 30 kilometers southeast of Winnipeg, another one 50 kilometers south of the city.
12: Those tornado reports, watches, and warnings were all issued over the past 3 weeks. Tornado warnings in Canada have doubled since 2024, and the number of actual tornadoes themselves is on the rise as well. So what's causing them, and are the warnings worth paying attention to? Dave Sills is the director of the Northern Tornadoes Project at the Canadian Severe Storms Lab at Western University in London, Ontario. Dave, good morning.
18: Good morning, Pia.
12: Can we just start with actual tornadoes? How is this year thus far comparing with previous years?
18: Right. Well, 77 tornadoes across the country so far. The 30-year average is 65, so well above average. But the real story has been on the prairies. 64 tornadoes so far, you know, really midway through the season. And if we go back to 1980, which is the beginning of our high-quality data set, there's not another year like that. The closest is 62 tornadoes in 1991. So we're looking at record numbers here on the prairies. And, you know, in the east, it's been 13 tornadoes. So really, the action has been on the prairies this year.
12: And you said season. How far are we into tornado season?
18: Right. Well, usually it's June, July, August, right across Canada. Those are the busiest months, which is different in the U.S. They have different peaks because of, you know, the different seasons down there. But across Canada, it's June, July, August, and with July being the peak. So we're really just, you know, halfway through the season here, and we've got big numbers already.
12: So the big question is, why are we seeing more this year?
18: Well, yeah. Some years you don't see nearly as many as this. But this year we've had a setup where we've had a system parked over the western U.S., a heat dome. It's been pretty persistent. And all of this instability collects under that heat dome. There's not a lot of thunderstorms right under it, but along the northern edge is where all that instability escapes and you get thunderstorms building up. And of course, the prairies have been right under that northern edge for a long time now. And so that means they've been getting hit with wave after wave of severe storms. And that includes tornadoes. It hasn't been the same story in the east. We've been on the kind of the northeast side of that heat dome. We're seeing the effects of that heat right now. But for most of the season, we've been on the less favorable side of that heat dome and just haven't seen the same level of storm activity.
12: You know, the last couple of weeks, we heard it there in those news things, but my phone has had so many alerts about tornado warnings and watches. I've been like, does this happen every year? You have told us, no, this is a big year. But I want to talk about the warning system. Where are we at in terms of the warnings? They've doubled since 2024 as well, the warnings?
18: You know, it's been interesting because one of the things we're doing at the Northern Tornadoes Project is we actually conduct performance assessments of the warning program, so the tornado warning program. We started this back in 2022, and we looked at 2019 to 2021. Over those years, how well did the tornado warning program do? And the picture wasn't a very pretty one. It was a failing grade, basically, and that's using targets from Environment Canada themselves, how they measure their success. So we knew there were improvements to be made. We made recommendations, and one of them was statistically, you just couldn't get better unless you issued more. And when we did the report card again the next year, they had doubled the number of tornado watches, number of tornado warnings, and now they were getting a passing grade. So that's what it took. And yes, it results in more false alarms, and those can be managed. But the main thing is not to miss the big ones. There were too many events where we get on site to do the survey of the damage, and the people said, well, we didn't get a warning, or we got a warning just as we were standing out in the street talking to the neighbors about the damage.
15: So let me pick up on two things you said there. The first thing is, how do forecasters determine if a watch or a warning needs to be issued?
18: Sure. Yeah, there are definitely two phases there. One is the watch phase. As my wife likes to say, you watch for a warning. So the watch comes first. And, you know, when you're thinking about the warning that, or sorry, watch, that's when you're using computer models to get an idea of the ingredients for severe thunderstorms and possibly tornadoes coming together. And sometimes you can see that days in advance, all those ingredients coming together. You don't know exactly where, when, or how intense, but you know roughly that, you know, there's going to be a big day. And as you get closer, you can kind of narrow that down to an area where you can issue a watch and say, okay, in the next 6 hours, the ingredients have come together that we could see tornadic storms here. And it's in that period that people can take proactive measures, like making sure all of the doors and windows are closed in the house. That's really important to not let the wind in your house, because that just makes it easier for the roof to come off. You know, tie down any potential projectiles around the home and the property, and make sure you have a safety plan. But then when the warning hits, this is based on radar. I mean, you're not using computer models at that point. You're just using the radar network. That's the number one tool across Canada for doing severe thunderstorm warnings. And in particular with tornadic storms, you're looking for storms that themselves are rotating. It's a different scale of rotation in the tornado, but the actual rotation of the storm, meaning it's very strong, very intense, very large updrafts that can support big tornadoes and large hail, you can actually see that in Doppler radar. And that's what they'll base a lot of the warnings on. Of course, if they get a call saying a tornado is happening, they'll issue a warning too.
15: Okay, the second thing I want to pick up on from what you said earlier is this idea that, not idea, the fact that there are more warnings being issued. What's the danger of, you know, the boy who cried wolf? In other words, if they don't happen, people might get complacent and say, well, I don't have to do anything.
18: Sure. Well, I think that's a real consideration. I know the forecasters, having worked closely with them over the years, that's something they think about all the time when they're issuing warnings. But, you know, the literature says that, you know, when you look in closely into this issue, it's not as big of a deal as people think. That people feel more like, hey, that someone's watching out for me, rather than, hey, I'm getting way overwarned here. But there is a limit to that. And there's another aspect to this too, in that Environment Canada's current warning areas, the area that they, the minimum area that they can issue a warning for, sometimes they're really large. So you get parts of a large area that have the storm, but all of the warning goes to all those people in the area, including maybe a big city that's not affected at all. And so the plan is to really reduce the areas, make them kind of storm scale polygons that they issue the warning for. So only the people affected by the storm really get the warning. That cuts down on the false alarms. That program, it's been in development for a number of years, and hopefully by next year will be in place. They've had it in the U.S. for over a decade now.
15: You mentioned the heat dome specific to what we're seeing this year. We know by somewhat of a comparison that wildfires are increasing all the time because of climate change. How does climate change affect tornadoes? Like, will we be seeing more regardless if there's a specific heat dome in a summer?
18: Right. It's a really tough question, because when you get down to the scale of tornadoes and thunderstorms, the connections between climate change and those kind of phenomena really get harder to define. But we know a few things. We know that the severe weather season is getting longer. It's starting earlier, ending later, going farther north because of the increased heat. And that just increases the chances that you're going to get severe thunderstorms. But what's also happening is that with climate change, we're getting a reduced temperature difference between the poles and the equator. That reduces the strength of the jet stream. It becomes weaker, more wobbly, and weather systems that come across the continent, instead of just cruising along in the jet stream and passing through, get stuck. Mm-hmm. They don't move for weeks at a time. And that's what's leading to a lot of our severe extreme weather. Like I said, the tornadoes over a period of 3 weeks, they just piled up and piled up because that pattern was stuck. The same with wildfires. You get all that heat, all that lack of precipitation, it just primes the atmosphere, the forest for wildfires. And then when they happen, you know, it all comes together in one big atmospheric mess, right? You've got the combination of storms and smoke, and it's something that we're seeing more of each summer, and it's due to these patterns that are getting stalled as they cross.
15: Dave, you know, you've told us, listen, friends in Canada, listen to me and others when we tell you there's a watch and a warning and do all the things. And yet you're the guy, one of these storms approaches when you have time, that you go out and you chase these storms. Describe that experience for us just before we let you go.
18: Sure. Yeah. I've seen two tornadoes so far this year, which is a bit unusual in Southern Ontario. It's a lot easier to see tornadoes out in the prairies when you can see for, you know, kilometers and kilometers. Storm chasing is something that, you know, people do for various reasons. Some people do it just for the thrill of it. That's not me. I'm out there trying to kind of connect what I've learned, that, you know, all the textbooks, all the courses, you know, what I've seen over the years with what I see on radar and satellite and that kind of thing, with what I can actually see with the storm, as the storm happens. And once you put all of that together, it just makes a lot more sense, you know, when you can put out everything you've learned into action, know where to be in relative to the storm, know what to expect the storm to do. And, you know, there's a lot of challenge in it, too, because you have to forecast where to be. So, you know, tune up your forecasting skills to be in the right place. And then, you know, watching radar, knowing where to move to, how the storm is going to behave. It's all really a challenge. It really is a way to appreciate nature, really. Like, just to see that force in front of you is really, you know, the true sense of the word, awesome.
15: Better you than me, my friend. Better you than me. Appreciate your time, Dave. Thank you very much.
18: Oh, thanks for having me.
15: Dave Sills is director of the Northern Tornadoes Project at the Canadian Severe Storms Lab at Western University in London, Ontario. Have you experienced a tornado this year in your region? How are you feeling about receiving more warnings for potential tornadoes? You can email us, thecurrent@cbc.ca.

0: I'm Pia Chattopadhyay. You're listening to The Current. Boy, oh boy, it's going to be a big weekend for movie lovers.
1: Tell me what you remember.
2: A wife? A son?
0: Christopher Nolan's highly anticipated film, The Odyssey, hits theaters today. The epic journey of Odysseus, King of Ithaca, as he makes his way home after the Trojan War, features a star-studded cast. Tom Holland, Zendaya, Anne Hathaway, and Matt Damon as Odysseus, who described this as a dream role.
3: It felt like a special moment, like something that, you know, these moments don't come along in your life. It's one of the great roles, in, if not the great role in Western literature, and I had a chance to play it.
0: So what is it about this nearly 3,000-year-old doorstopper of a storm that audiences and storytellers alike continue to return to? Tom Roach is a professor of history and literature at Bryant University in Rhode Island. He joins us today from Provincetown in Massachusetts. Tom, good morning. I know the broad strokes of the Odyssey. I have to confess, I've never actually read it. So for those who are unfamiliar or whom it's been a few years since they were in literature class, what is the Odyssey about? Give us a basic plot line.
4: Basic plot line. I would say it's a story about a family torn apart by war and essentially three characters. So Odysseus is the father. He's the warrior. He just won the war and he's trying to make his way back home to his wife, Penelope, who is at that time being courted by a number of suitors who have essentially taken over the home. And the son, Telemachus, who is trying to find his father also because the father's been absent for so long. So it really is a story about a family trying to reunite after a war.
0: This is a poem that dates back, you know, 2,700, 2,800 years. When you first heard that Christopher Nolan was going to take on this epic, what did you think of that?
4: My first thought was like, oh no, can this be actually made into a film? Because then thinking about all the new technologies and the, you know, the cinematic spectacle that we've come to, that we've whatever developed, I was really getting really excited about it. Essentially, I think the reason why it might be so relevant in today's world, you know, I think a lot of us can relate to a story about a family trying to reunite in a war-torn world, and I'm really excited to see how Nolan deals with that issue and also, look, the cinematic spectacle of all the monsters that Odysseus encounters, because that's what I left out in the plot summary. Because, you know, the great part of the Odyssey, too, is that it's an adventure story. It's about the father, Odysseus, encountering various obstacles along his path home. And some of those obstacles are divinely ordained, like the gods, you know, try to prevent him from getting home. And others are like these fantastical creatures like the Cyclops or the Sirens or the Lotus Eaters or various others. And I'm really excited to see those on the big screen.
0: Excited now, apprehensive before. And I want to kind of lean into the apprehension and ask you, what do you think some of the biggest challenges are when it comes to telling this story?
4: I mean,
0: it's not in English, first of all. That would be one.
4: Yeah, that's a really good point. There's a recent translation by a woman named, I believe it's Emily Wilson.
0: Emily Wilson, yeah.
4: Yeah, and she really makes it nice and clean and straight. I think the difficulty is like, I don't know, in some ways capturing the audience, right? Because when I read the Odyssey for the first time when I was 19 years old, it was a translation that was really opaque and really difficult. But now I'm really a big fan of this new translation because it's really clean and it really just kind of like gives you the information. So I think one of the biggest challenges in sort of, you know, interpreting this, translating this, bringing it to the big screen would to make it accessible, to make it as complex as the original text is. I love the monsters and the spectacle and the big bang boom of cinema, but at the same time, these characters are very strange and very complicated. I mean, Emily Wilson starts her translation as like, tell me a story about a complicated man. because Odysseus is complex. And so to capture that complexity and not just turn it into sort of a cardboard character, I think would be a big challenge.
0: Christopher Nolan, the director, he's been getting a bit of pushback for his use of contemporary language in this film. And I just want us to listen to what he had to say about it in a recent interview.
5: We look at the ancient world, people tend to view it in weird ways. There's a lot of cultural prejudice. There's a lot of, they're sort of elevating it because it's old, you know, whatever it is. When you go to the poem, what you find is something that's really earthy and grounded and accessible. And so for me, in building the world of the film, what I talk to all the actors about is like, I want to center it on that and make it feel very fresh for modern audiences.
0: One of the things, the words that people are picking on is that the word dad is used in this film. What do you think of that? Is it okay to be incorporating contemporary language and elements when adapting historical texts?
4: You know, I do actually. I teach, I'm totally spacing on the name right now, the Assyrian epic that even predates the Odyssey. Gilgamesh, of course, the Epic of Gilgamesh. And I teach a translation of that to my students. Because again, when I read that as a young person, it didn't stick. It didn't hit. It didn't like resonate. But with this translation that I teach, it really comes to life. And the students really understand and they really empathize and they really get into these characters about the friendships and again, the adventures and all this stuff. So, you know, I'm not a purist in that sense. And I think if someone can translate it in for a modern audience by using modern language, so be it. As long as people are sort of like getting the meat and potatoes of the story and getting the complexities of the characters.
0: The Odyssey is so often touted as a foundational text when it comes to storytelling. Where else do you see its influence in popular stories today?
4: Oh, there's so many good ones. Actually, the most recent one that I encountered actually won the Pulitzer Prize here. It's a novel called Less by Andrew Sean Greer was his name. And this is a really funny take on the Odyssey. It was sort of like loose, hilarious, and sort of very sarcastic, very ironic, because the hero Odysseus. Is really sort of pathetic because he's an author who's sort of washed up, had one hit novel, and now he'll just take any sort of author event that will come his way. So the adventures, instead of like encountering the monsters or what have you, he travels from one sad author event to another, and each one is a riff on Odysseus's adventures. So it's a really clever reimagining of the Odyssey, and it was like a perfect beach read. I read it on the beach, literally. So I found that one really fun. The Coen brothers, Oh Brother, Where Art Thou, was also a great one, of course. And Madeline Miller's 2018 novel, Circe, where she does sort of a feminist reimagining of the character Circe in the Odyssey, which is also really great. And, you know, the sort of granddaddy of them all is James Joyce's Ulysses, the 1922 experimental novel, which was sort of like bringing the epic to a sort of modern stream of consciousness, you know. It was a really formal, obviously, I mean, we can talk about Ulysses till the cows come home, but like, you know, that was like the most, considered the most important modernist novel by many critics.
0: The actor and author Stephen Fry recently did this project where he reimagined and retells, the timeless tales for modern audiences, and his final book in the series is Odyssey, and he really talked about how Odysseus remains a hero for our times. What do you think the Odyssey still has to teach us about the current moment we are in?
4: Yeah, it's a really good question. I believe, you know, anyone can connect with the Odyssey because it's really about finding our home, finding our place in the world, navigating the various obstacles that obstruct our goal. But, you know, if it's a story about the search for home in a war-torn world, I think today it has a special resonance in regard to things like even the refugee crisis or immigration, migration due to climate change. So in the story, what I like is that we want this hero to find his way home. We identify with him. We root for him, right? Mm-hmm. So with any luck, the film might encourage audiences to identify with the homeless, with the wanderers, with the ones who are sort of seeking a home after being displaced. So if it can generate empathy for, let's say, refugees, immigrants, and sort of the homeless, like that could be a very positive thing. But I do think that speaks to the modern world right now. You know, like the very, that's a very, obviously a very important issue in the present. Another really related and important theme is the importance of, in ancient Greece, the word is xenia, and that just means hospitality, about sort of taking in strangers, being open to foreigners. And according to Homer, at least according to classicists, that Homer believed that xenia was a way of gauging the level of a society's progress, that like the greater a society's openness to foreigners, the more civilized it is. And we only learn of Odysseus's adventures because he is taken in by hospitable hosts, right? Like the Phaeacians take him in, he's naked, he washes up on the shore. The first thing they do is feed him, clothe him, and sort of get him settled without even knowing his name. And he wants to remain anonymous because he doesn't want to say like, I'm the king of Ithaca, you know? Like he wants to just say like, and they say, tell us your story. So that's where we learn of his adventures. And on the other hand, the suitors who are abusing the hospitality of Odysseus's household, you know, they get their comeuppance in the end. And so order needs to be restored when people are inhospitable, right? So that concept of being open to strangers, open to foreignness, I think that's also a really important concept for the modern world, because I think we sort of lost our way in that regard. So I think we can see, you know, this type of hospitality in personal relationships, but I'm thinking more like the bigger picture of national level, you know, maybe we've lost our way, and I'm hoping maybe the audience might positively affect, because it might prompt us to reconsider the importance of hospitality.
0: We will leave it on that note. Tom, I know you're looking forward to seeing this film, as are many people. Thank you very much.
4: Yeah, thanks so much.
0: Tom Roach is a professor of history and literature at Bryant University in Rhode Island. We reached him this morning in Provincetown, Massachusetts. All right, coming up after your regional update, we will bring you the next episode of the CBC podcast Aftermath, Hunt for the Anthrax Killer. A suspect emerges. I'm Pia Chattopadhyay. You are listening to The Current.

0: It's mostly cloudy and a muggy 22 degrees in Calgary at 9:30. Good morning. I'm Michael King with your CBC News update. A second First Nation in Alberta is alleging lawyer and separatist leader Jeffrey Rath charged them trust fund administration fees without their knowledge. The chief of Sturgeon Lake Cree Nation swore an affidavit this week. Sheldon Sunshine says he and his band council didn't know about millions of dollars in fees charged to the trust in 2023 and 2024 until this week. The Tall Cree First Nation is also in court with Rath. It is trying to recover what the courts have determined is an $8.5 million overpayment to Rath. Rath says that the payments were made following the terms of his trust agreement with the First Nations. He rejects allegations he acted improperly. And Alberta NDP leader Nahed Nenshi says he will run in a Calgary riding in the next provincial election. The former Calgary mayor said in a social media post that he will seek election in a riding in which he grew up in. Nenshi won't say where he will run until the political boundaries are set. In the post, Nenshi thanked voters in Edmonton Strathcona, calling it the heart not just of Edmonton, but of thoughtful community leadership in the province. That's your CBC News update. Right now in Calgary, sunny and 22 degrees, in Lethbridge, 19 and cloudy. Medicine Hat, a yellow heat warning right now, 25 degrees, but a high of 36. And in Red Deer, it's going to be 22 degrees and sunny. 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
1: I'm Pia Chattopadhyay, and you are listening to The Current. Over the summer, The Current is bringing you some of the best CBC podcasts. And today, we're continuing with Aftermath, Hunt for the Anthrax Killer, the story of another wave of terror attacks following 9/11. In yesterday's episode, airborne anthrax infiltrated Capitol Hill as American senators were debating anti-terror legislation. Let's pick up the story there.
2: Dr. Marcy Layton, the Assistant Commissioner for the Health Department, is once again dealing with a new case of anthrax.
3: A colleague of mine at one of our small hospitals here in Manhattan called because he was concerned that he had a case of inhalational anthrax in his emergency room.
2: Marcy had helped to diagnose the anthrax infections at NBC and the New York Post just a couple of weeks ago. And now, a Bronx resident named Kathy Nguyen, who's 61, with no connection to any of those newsroom attacks, is struggling to breathe.
3: We were able to quickly confirm that she did indeed have inhalational anthrax.
4: And it immediately raised the concern about whether there had been a second anthrax attack in New York City. Our biggest concern was, she the first, and were there going to be many more to follow?
2: Marcy needs to speak with Kathy to figure out where this exposure could have come from. But when she arrives at the hospital, Kathy's already unconscious. The little information Marcy does have scares her.
3: She wasn't a postal worker. She wasn't anyone that anyone would have directly targeted.
2: So where did Kathy come into contact with anthrax? Was it somehow loose in the city?
3: Unfortunately, we have very little information on where she had spent time during the 21 days before she got ill.
4: So to try and figure out where she'd been, we went to her apartment looking for clues of things that she did, where she went to church, where she may have shopped recently. We were basically trying to put a timeline together of everywhere she was.
2: Marcy learns Kathy immigrated from Vietnam in 1977. And that she lives alone now and doesn't go out that much. When she does, it's mostly just to work and back or to the market to buy food she cooks for herself and her neighbors.
3: You know, I think what was really hard about her case is that, you know, I was in her apartment. Like, you sort of got to know her in this very personal way.
2: Getting to know Kathy makes it harder when Marcy hears the news.
5: 61-year-old Kathy Nguyen's death from inhalation anthrax is baffling investigators and complicating the entire anthrax investigation.
2: 3 days after she checked into the hospital, Kathy Nguyen is the fourth anthrax fatality.
6: How she could have come into contact with enough anthrax spores to kill her is anybody's guess.
2: While Marcy's working on the how, the FBI is focused on the who, and they're about to get a breakthrough. About a week before the World Series, agents had discovered the letter that infected Johanna Hooten, the reporter at the New York Post, inside the newspaper's offices. They sent the powder and the letter for testing, and now the results were in.
7: It was the same strain of anthrax.
2: Considering all they're up against, for Decker, finally getting some information is a big win. And even though it's a small sample, This trace amount of anthrax tells the FBI a lot.
7: Under an electron microscope, the morphology of the spores was very, very similar. Crude, clumpy.

0: i.e. they were mailed at the same time. And definitely picked up by the letter carrier at the same time.
1: Decker and the FBI also find that in addition to the New York letters, the D.C. letter addressed to Senator Daschle passed through that same processing center. It's postmarked Trenton, New Jersey, October 9th, 3 weeks after the letters that went to New York. All of this tells agents that the Trenton, New Jersey area is likely the location of the mailer, or at least a place the mailer has relatively easy access to. To Decker, that means the mailer probably drove to Trenton.
0: You have a weekend to do it. You know, you have to do it and get back to work the next morning before somebody notices you're missing. So it's based on drive time, what would be considered a reasonable drive time.
1: Decker believes that reasonable drive time is roughly 100 miles. So theoretically, he now has a working radius to hone in on the killer. 100 miles in any direction is hardly a pinpoint, but it's a hell of a lot narrower than anyone anywhere in the world. And on top of that, the FBI now has some clues inside the letters as well. Linguistic and behavioral experts examine the words to create a new tool in the investigation, a psychological profile.
0: Some of the words in the note were misspelled. Penicillin was misspelled. They felt that the misspelling was on purpose to mislead us, make us think somebody who wasn't a native English speaker wrote it. So they said that was probably a red herring done on purpose. Allah is great, death to, you know, Israel, that kind of thing.
1: According to Decker, this assessment suggests the author is trying to pose as a foreigner. That idea confirms what he and other agents have suspected and reveals for the first time a specific kind of suspect.
0: It was not Al-Qaeda, but it was what they call a lone wolf, an individual domestic here in the U.S. working by himself with no other people, a lone wolf.
1: Domestic person in the U.S. working alone. From this angle, Decker thinks the letters do seem strange. Phrases like Allah is great seem to be trying, maybe too hard, to tap into the fear of September 11th. The letters themselves are actually dated 9/11/01. And that date stands out, not just because of the reference to 9/11, but for the way the number one is written. It's not just a vertical line. Whoever wrote it added the serifs, the small lines at the top and bottom of each number one. To some analysts, that suggests someone who's formal, detailed, meticulous, like a scientist.
0: Obviously somebody with a science background, a fairly good science background in order to make the weapon itself.
1: Decker and the FBI now know a potential location of the killer and what kind of person they're hunting.
0: Somebody non-confrontational, that was not necessarily violent, that was a bad person, but not a confrontational person.
1: Their suspect is a quiet, meticulous scientist in the United States with detailed knowledge of bioweapons. A person a lot like Agent Scott Decker and the scientists he knows personally, which to him means one thing.
0: We've got to search among our ranks and find out a quiet person who's pretty clever and knows about anthrax and microbiology. And it very likely could be somebody we know.
1: This could be an inside job. Possibly a scientist working for the government who lives or works around southern New Jersey. The net is tightening. And then agents get a tip. Someone calls the FBI about their neighbor. He's a Middle Eastern-looking man who's been mixing a strange, cloudy liquid with a silver canister in his backyard. They know he also works for the government and is close friends with a disease scientist. The two men live in Chester, Pennsylvania, a small historic city that's only 50 miles from the mail center outside Trenton, New Jersey.
0: It's not far from where the letter was mailed. He was in that 100-mile radius. What's a reasonable driving time to leave Chester, drop a letter, and get back to Chester?
1: It's about a two-hour round trip. Certainly seems possible. So agents spring into action. On an early morning in November 2001, about 30 FBI agents with guns and battering rams and a hazmat team in gas masks jump out of black SUVs and rush the scientist's house. It's early in the morning, and Farah Sheikh is asleep. Suddenly, the sounds of her front door being kicked in jolt her awake.
2: They broke the front door. They went in. And they went upstairs. So she

0: is in her bedroom. She has no idea what is happening. There are agents with Uzis and moon suits with gun in front.
1: It's the FBI, and they're barking orders at Dr. Irshad Sheikh's wife. They zip tie her hands behind her back at gunpoint.
0: You would think like it's a bad dream that you are in. And she had no idea what it was also. But she said, we have not done anything wrong.
1: Irshad served as the city of Chester's health commissioner. He's not a lab guy, but he is a medical epidemiologist, a disease detective who investigates viruses. And these FBI agents have questions for him about anthrax. At his home, his wife tells them the truth. Irshad isn't there. He's already at his office in City Hall. Soon, federal agents descend on his workplace.
0: They are in suits, and I think one of them had an FBI badge.
1: But it's all a mystery to Irshad. He has no idea why the agents are there. But being from Pakistan and not yet a U.S. citizen, he's terrified. The mayor's office down the hall jumps in to help.
0: We thought this was just a serious misunderstanding and nothing else. And then city solicitor came down and the mayor, and she said, the mayor has advised me to have an attorney. And we said, why an attorney? We didn't do anything. She said, this is United States. Half of the FBI field office from Washington is at your home.
1: At his home, agents are tearing through his house, turning everything inside out, looking for clues.
0: They had made a sort of a camp outside our home in that small garden that we had. And they were, you know, hauling things from inside and testing them. And they had my wife in those plastic handcuffs.
1: Agents lead his wife out of the house and she watches, cuffed, as they dig through all of her belongings.
0: I sat down in my chair and I thought, this is it. I'm done.
1: Inside Irshad's office that morning, FBI agents dig into his history.
0: They had questions about 9/11 and anthrax, what I was doing in Pakistan, what I knew, what we do, and how long we have been here.
1: The we Irshad is talking about is his brother Masood, who lives with them and works for the city too. What they don't know is that at the exact same time, another team is searching the office of their friend, Asif Kazi, who's an accountant in the city's finance department.
0: His father and my father were friends. They worked in the same government department. So, you know, it was that sort of a friendship and brotherhood.
1: That brotherhood has caught the attention of the FBI, who now suspect that Irshad, his brother, and their friend Asif may be tied to the anthrax attacks.
0: I'm cooperating fully. Whatever the question they had, I answered.
1: Agents ask him about that strange cloudy liquid in the silver canister. Far from anything sinister, Irshad claims it's dish soap. Asif had been fixing his broken dishwasher. But the FBI has a no stone unturned policy on this case, so they keep the questions coming. Irshad tells them he isn't the scientist they seem to be looking for.
0: I teach in public health and I teach health information systems, nothing clinical at all. But they were trying to ask me about my knowledge of anthrax. And I said, I have no idea. But of course, I'm a medical doctor, so we did read about cutaneous anthrax, but I've never even seen a case.
1: Irshad has a point. His background is studying disease patterns, and neither Irshad nor his brother or friend are experts in microbiology. So those points don't square at all with the FBI's profile. After 4 hours, the agents say he's free to go home, for now. But when he starts to leave, he finds that word has gotten out.
0: And as I open the door, in the reception or lobby of my office, there are at least 50 to 60 reporters and tuck, tuck, tuck, tuck, tuck. And I said, oh my God. They came in and I cooperated with them fully. Whatever answers they wanted, I gave them. And if there's anything more, they'll come back and talk to me. But in the meantime, I'm getting back to my work and I have my work to do. Thank you.
2: FBI agents questioned him for hours in his City Hall office. Delaware County detectives later left the office with Dr. Sheikh's computer and plastic bags full of papers.
1: FBI agents dig into the men's backgrounds. They question their friends and family members, and they search for anthrax in their homes.
3: This was the scene yesterday as agents dressed in protective gear checked out an apparent allegation that linked the property somehow to anthrax.
2: Agents set up decontamination tents and donned protective gear to search two homes within blocks of each other. One of the homes, an apartment house on Edgemont Avenue, belongs to the city's health commissioner, Dr. Irshad Sheikh.
1: Those hazmat teams scour Irshad and his friends and family's homes and businesses. But they struggle to find anything even related to anthrax. No writings, no manuals. Agent Decker suspects he knows why this lead isn't panning out. He knows well that tips from the public aren't always credible, especially when they're reported against someone with darker skin.
4: It was the public. They would call these things in because an olive-complected guy was supposedly surveilling a store with the intent to do harm. Well, he wasn't. He was smoking a cigarette and reading the newspaper.
1: They keep looking, but the nagging suspicion remains. Have they turned a man's life upside down for nothing? As the agents in Pennsylvania continue their investigation of Irshad, agents in Washington, D.C. are hunting for that second anthrax letter that Decker's colleague suspects was sent to the Capitol.
4: Well, we've got, I don't know, how many hundreds of bags quarantined over on Capitol Hill that contain mail from that weekend. I'll bet there's another letter in those bags. Now, how are we going to find it?
1: Agents know that if that letter is there, it's a ticking time bomb. Lethal if it leaks or gets opened. Their answer is to build a custom clean room in a warehouse to safely sort through all that mail.
4: They put plexiglass windows in it and seal it real tight. And actually, they have an airflow handling system they put in it, so it has negative pressure, which means when you open the door to this makeshift laboratory, air flows in, not out. So if spores get loose in there, they'll stay in there. They won't come out.
1: The Capitol system processes more than 250,000 letters a week. So trying to find one letter is tough.
4: The EPA had trained agents, and they donated those agents to help search for the envelope. And even the elite hostage rescue team at Quantico, they volunteered to come up and do the decontamination.
1: They want to neutralize the threat of that unopened letter, but there's another reason they're anxious to find it.
4: We had hardly any of the powder left. It had been spilled whenever it was opened, so we didn't have too much of that.
1: Decker and the FBI need more anthrax powder so they can study its makeup and figure out who made it. In order to find it, they start the painstaking process of carefully opening and testing 642 individual mailbags by hand.
4: You had probably the best law enforcement tactical team in the country doing this very mundane part of a hazmat operation.
1: And then, 2 weeks in, one agent yells out. He's holding an envelope with blocky writing. Just like the other letter in D.C., the return address is from a fourth grade class at Greendale School in New Jersey, which doesn't exist. And it's addressed to a different senator.
4: We found Patrick Leahy's letter, which was unopened.
1: Inside this envelope, addressed to Senator Patrick Leahy, they find exactly what Decker and the FBI had been hoping for.
4: We had almost a full gram of highly purified powder. So that was a big moment for us.
1: In order to analyze this new sample, they turn once again to the scientists at USAMRIID, the military's top biological weapons lab. The U.S. Army Medical Research Institute of Infectious Diseases, USAMRIID, had pretty much been the only game in town ever since it had made a name for itself and for anthrax in the early 1990s. Back then, Iraqi President Saddam Hussein was known to have been experimenting with and stockpiling anthrax. So the U.S. government turned to its USAMRIID researchers to develop an anthrax vaccine that would protect their soldiers during Operation Desert Storm. And it had been successful.
5: I believe the threat is real, and we have a way to counter the threat and to offer protection to the men and women in uniform, and it's the fully FDA-approved anthrax vaccine.
1: One of the co-inventors of the vaccine was a scientist named Bruce Ivins, who still worked at USAMRIID. And when he takes a look at this new sample closely, he's stunned. He says, quote, "These are not garage spores."
4: People used to say, well, they can do it in their garage. It's not that easy.
1: Another top scientist at USAMRIID says, "I've never been this scared in my life."
4: The stuff is done well and it's weaponized correctly, which is not easy to do.
1: Unlike the anthrax sent to New York, this powder from the Washington letters mailed 3 weeks later is extremely light.
4: It told us that whoever had done this had really refined their technique between mailings. They really figured out what they had done wrong in the first mailing, and they got it right on the second one. So they're obviously technically very astute in the laboratory.
1: All of that casts serious doubt on the involvement of public health expert and non-lab guy, Irshad Shaikh.
4: He really didn't have the expertise in bacteriology, and especially anthrax, to be able to do this.
1: The FBI rules him, his brother Masood, and their friend Asif Qazi out as potential suspects. It seems the FBI had, in fact, acted on a bad tip. But for Director Robert Mueller, it was just a matter of the FBI doing its job.
6: Every threat is taken seriously. Every threat receives a full response. We have no choice but to assume that each reported instance is an actual bio threat.
1: A lot of tips sent to the FBI were bogus, especially since post-9/11, Islamophobia was at an all-time high. Some of the calls were well-intentioned, others misguided, but some were weaponized.
4: We get that a lot in the FBI. It's called a poison pen. You know, I don't like this person, but I bet I can get them to go interview him and get the FBI to give this guy a hard time. And you go and interview the guy. His wife and kids see the FBI talking to their dad. And, you know, people will see that. The neighbors will talk. It can cause harm where there shouldn't really be any harm caused.
1: And there was harm.
0: Honestly, if I think if it ever happened to me again, maybe I will have an heart attack. But really, I do not know how we survived it.
1: Irshad lost his faculty position at Johns Hopkins, where he'd worked for 7 years. And he was banned from a promotion with the federal government because he was still on a DOJ watch list. Irshad says his neighbors stayed suspicious of him until he eventually moved away. Both brothers had applications for U.S. citizenship get blocked. And Irshad's name stayed on an airline watch list for years.
0: I would land, people would take things from the overhead bin, and then the pilot would announce, I knew the drill. Please go back to your seats. Every passenger, go back to your seat. Customs want to come on the plane. They would come on the plane, haul me away from the plane in front of 400 people. And everybody would think, wow, this guy was a terrorist. He was sitting just next to me.
1: Despite all of that, somehow, Irshad has made peace with what happened.
0: I can say, you know, I'm honored, proud to be calling myself a U.S. citizen.
1: Heading into late November 2001, as the FBI was still investigating Irshad and looking for the Leahy letter, the anthrax killer struck again.
7: The place and the victim could not be more improbable. A rural town of fewer than 10,000.
1: Another patient has symptoms of inhalation anthrax. This time, it's not in the nation's capital or in the news center of America. It's in rural Connecticut, about 80 miles northeast of New York City. A 94-year-old woman named Audley Lundgren arrives at the hospital with what seems to be a mild illness. But a few days after she's admitted, doctors confirm she has inhalation anthrax. And then,
7: her pastor, Richard Mizell, was with her today just before she died.
1: On November 21st, 2001, Audley Lundgren is victim number 5.
8: It's just now hard to imagine how a 94-year-old woman in Connecticut became the latest victim of anthrax. Audley Lundgren wasn't a big politician or a media name. She didn't work at the post office. In fact, she didn't work anywhere. She didn't even drive. She rarely left her home. According to her niece, she went to church and to the hairdresser.
1: Audley's lifestyle and location don't match any of the previous targets. Yet, Dr. Marcy Layton, who tried to solve Kathy Nguyen's death after the Yankees game 3 weeks earlier, feels like this new investigation in Connecticut mirrors her own.
9: They did something very similar to us, where they really looked very hard for any evidence of anthrax at the patient's home and other places, and did not find evidence.
1: Two more deaths in less than a month, and neither case has any envelopes to examine or any real way to know how they happened. Marcy forms a worrisome theory about how Audley and Kathy got sick. She thinks trace spores of anthrax infected them at home.
9: For these two people, it was like the one in a million chance. Maybe they ripped the envelope in a certain way, and there was a few spores on the outside of an envelope that had touched the machines, that had touched the other letters, and that's possibly how they were exposed.
1: If it's true that the U.S. mail is carrying trace spores of anthrax along its path, it could mean that anyone with a mailbox between D.C. and the Northeast is now at risk. As if the pressure to find the anthrax killer isn't enough, an unexpected hurdle has now thrown the case into chaos. ABC News broke the story.
10: From three well-placed but separate sources tonight, ABC News has been told that initial tests on the anthrax sent to Senator Daschle have found a telltale chemical additive whose name means a lot to weapons experts. It is called bentonite.
1: Bentonite is a mineral used in chemical engineering that can help make anthrax fluffier and float more easily. And ABC calls it telltale because there's someone in particular who's known to mix it into anthrax.
10: It is a trademark of Saddam Hussein's biological weapons program.
11: It does mean for me that Iraq becomes the prime suspect as the source for the anthrax used in these letters.
1: ABC News says that well-placed sources believe the anthrax is made by Iraq. And those sources are about as well-placed as it gets.
4: The White House really thought Iraq was behind the anthrax letters.
1: The federal government now has two very different theories out there. The FBI believes it's a single, well-trained scientist in the U.S. And the White House is saying it's Iraq, using the same kind of anthrax Saddam Hussein allegedly used in the 1990s against his own people.
4: We were continually being asked by the higher-ups and by the administration, why couldn't Iraq have done this? Why didn't they do this? And we kept saying, because there's no indication that Ames exists in any laboratory in any place in the country of Iraq.
1: So the strain doesn't match Iraq's. But what about bentonite, that telltale sign of Saddam's handiwork? The FBI decides to run more tests and quickly come to a conclusion.
4: Once we looked at the spores harder, we could find no additives, no chemical additives, clay, silicon, nothing like that.
1: No chemical additives, which means no bentonite, which means no Iraq.
4: But those rumors certainly were spreading.
1: Remarkably, in that month, anthrax has killed two more people. The FBI has raided the homes and offices of innocent suspects, and the White House has begun tossing around Iraq as a central suspect, despite the FBI disproving it. But agents have no evidence to prove their own theory either, and they're running out of ideas.
12: That was episode 5 of the CBC podcast, Aftermath, Hunt for the Anthrax Killer. We'll bring you the next episode Monday at this very same time. Stay tuned to Q here on Radio 1. That is The Current for today. I'm Pia Chattopadhyay sitting in for Matt Galloway. Rebecca Zandbergen will be here with you next week. Thank you so much for listening to The Current. It's been lovely to be with all of you. I'll see you later on this summer. Have a great weekend, everyone.

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1: The Commonwealth Games are headed to Glasgow, Scotland. 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Anything can happen when the level of competition is this high. 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
2: Shania Twain, one of the most recognizable voices in country music. Before she was a global superstar, she was just a kid in Timmins, Ontario. She'll take you back to those early days and tell you how losing her parents early on changed the course of her life.
3: This is CBC News. It's mostly cloudy and 22 degrees in Calgary at 10 o'clock. Good morning. I'm Michael King. There have now been 6 recorded cases of cyclosporiasis in Alberta. The nasty intestinal illness is caused by a parasite that's been spreading rapidly through the United States. AHS officials say most local patients contracted it in Mexico. Michael Gensley is a food microbiologist at the University of Alberta.
4: I would assume that some contaminated food which is sold in the Midwest but not in other places has been contaminated possibly through irrigation water. I think the Midwest of the U.S. is also not a place where the parasite is endemic, so that is likely been coming to the U.S. through contaminated food.
3: Gensley says so far no one here has been hospitalized. He called the virus unpleasant and painful, but it is usually not life-threatening. He recommends buying local vegetables, fruits, and berries where possible. Higher oil prices are giving Alberta's finances a boost. Just a few months ago, the province was projecting a $9.4 billion deficit this fiscal year. The University of Calgary's economics professor Trevor Toombs says the outlook has changed dramatically.
5: Over the past several months, oil prices have been far above the $60 a barrel that the government was originally planning for. You know, today it's in the high 70s, and if that price kind of holds, we might be looking at a surplus on the order of maybe about $5 billion for the fiscal year.
3: The finance minister's office says it anticipates improvements, but given the volatility of oil markets, it's still too soon to revise the province's deficit forecast. The province's quarterly update is set for the end of August. It could soon be less expensive for transit riders from Airdrie to travel back and forth from Calgary. As the CBC's Brendan Coulter reports, the cities of Calgary and Airdrie are considering whether to integrate their transit fare systems.
6: If council signs off, Mayor Jeremy Farkas says the partnership could allow riders to transfer between the two cities without paying twice. He supports exploring the idea, but says there's still plenty of unanswered questions around how integrated fares would work.
7: Questions like, say, a uniform transit pass, which routes could be potentially covered. All of this is very much up in the air.
6: On Thursday, a city council committee endorsed looking into the idea. The discussion at City Hall comes a month after Airdrie Mayor Heather Spearman contacted Farkas to explore a transit fare partnership.
8: So we're really just trying to make something that's a little more affordable and certainly something that's a little more ease of use friendly, if you will.
6: Andrew Yule, the councillor for Ward 3 on Calgary's northern boundary, says it's not just Airdrie residents that would benefit.
9: I think if we could take more Airdrie cars off the Calgary roads, that will also kind of free up congestion.
6: Council will decide whether to move forward at a future meeting. Brendan Coulter, CBC News, Calgary City Hall.
3: Last June, a rockfall took the lives of 2 people who were hiking along the Bow Glacier Falls Trail north of Lake Louise. The trail has been closed since then and has now reopened. That decision comes following a safety reevaluation and geotechnical assessment of the area. Parks Canada Superintendent Francois Mass says there are now new warning signs warning hikers to avoid unstable areas.
10: This is a natural event. It was not foreseeable or predictable. These things do happen in the mountains, unfortunately. A freeze-thaw cycle means that rocks move all the time. And what happened there was probably a result of that. And it's very unfortunate.
3: Mass says steep rock faces are always a risk for rockfalls. And what happened last June was well beyond the realm of the usual.
11: Canada's wildfire crisis shows no sign of easing up. More than 800 fires are currently burning across the country. In British Columbia, the entire town site of Boston Bar has been evacuated as two out-of-control blazes close in. In northern Ontario, fires are forcing the residents of several First Nations to flee their communities. Air quality alerts remain in place for another day as smoke from those fires blankets parts of Ontario, Quebec, and Manitoba. Taking a look at your forecast now in Calgary today, increasing cloudiness, a 60% chance of showers and a risk of thunderstorms and a high of 25 degrees. In Lethbridge today, mainly sunny, a 60% chance of showers this afternoon and a risk of a thunderstorm, a high of 30. In Red Deer today, sunny, a 30% chance of showers and a risk of a thunderstorm, a high of 27. Medicine Hat still under that yellow heat warning today, a mix of sun and cloud with a 30% chance of showers and a risk of a thunderstorm, a high of 36. And in Banff National Park today, increasing cloudiness, a 60% chance of showers this afternoon with a risk of a thunderstorm and a high of 23.
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2: I'm Jill Deacon in for Tom Power. Welcome to Q. Grab your cowboy hat, dust off your blue jeans, because today on the show, you guessed it, a career-spanning conversation with the one and only, say it with me, Shania Twain. Today, Shania is, of course, one of the most recognizable voices in country music. She has sold over 100 million records, has 5 Grammys to her name, multiple number one hits. But it all started in Timmins, Ontario. Back then, Shania went by her birth name, Eileen. And when she was barely 8 years old, she started singing in bars to help out her family. This was largely at her mother's request, a mother who was confident that Shania's talent would save the family from their cycle of poverty. But as you're going to hear today, Shania herself wasn't always so sure. She hated singing at bars. She was uncomfortable with the idea of fame. She even went to school at one point to study to be a computer programmer. But life had other plans.

Yep, in 1995, Shania released this song, Any Man of Mine, and it became her first big breakthrough hit. Shania's mom, who'd always believed in her, didn't get to see her make it. And now, with the release of her new record, Shania Twain is reflecting back on those early days.

0: That's Shania Twain and Faded Blue Jeans from her new album, Little Miss Twain. That one's out on the 24th of July. But ahead of its release, Tom Power flew to Los Angeles to sit down with Shania and talk about those early days, about her mother's unwavering belief in her, and about what Shania wishes her mom could have seen before she died. Here's their conversation.
1: Congratulations on the record. It's beautiful.
2: Thank you.
1: What's going on, Shania? Like, I've heard you be honest and open forever about your life and the way you grew up, and you wrote a book about it. I mean, that I read on the way here, but I've never heard you write so much about it. So, what was going on? What inspired some of this in your writing?
2: Little Miss Twain is an album that is very specifically about a phase of my life. So it is from the time that I was being introduced on stage as Little Miss Twain, because I was on the stage, you know, from very, very young childhood, up to my late 20s when I got my record deal. So this is all about my reflection pre-recording artist.
1: Any reason you're reflecting at this time of your life?
2: A good reason to reflect on my childhood is just reconnecting, especially about my mother. She's been gone for a lot of years. And I mean, when my mother left me, I hadn't made it yet. So she missed all of the success, yeah. Never saw it.
1: How old were you?
2: 22.
1: So 2 years younger than your son.
2: Exactly.
1: Wow, yeah.
2: And I didn't have my first top 10 record until I was 30.
1: Yeah, yeah.
2: So there's just this gap that I felt. I mean, she missed all of the, you know, all of the success years, and my fans have missed all of the pre-success years. So it's I needed to join the two worlds.
1: Yeah, I never thought about it like that. That your mom would have missed all the diamond records and being the biggest star in the entire world. But there's also a I don't want to say a debt owed, but like a clarity you want to give to your fans who have known you only since then, that like, hey, you may read about these books about me, or I may, you know, may know these stories, but like, this is me talking about them in my own way, which was a, I hope you don't mind me saying this, like a surprisingly sort of glowing way, like a loving way about what I know are hard years, you know?
2: You know, I've had a lot of hard years, but I think everybody does by the time they're 60. I think that sort of goes without saying. But when I first got to Nashville, I was really not their kind of country. I was a northerner. I was coming from a different perspective. I grew up on country and western as my roots, which didn't exist anymore in country music in the 90s. That was kind of a passé thing. But yet at the same time, I had all this rock and roll in me that I was singing in the clubs, in bars in Canada, in my teens. And in, you know, even into being a young woman. So I had all of this diversity that came into the country music that I became famous for after being signed to Nashville. But what made me that eclectic artist was all of the phases and decades I'd been through musically since I was a kid.
3: Pleasure, welcome to about 15 years of age. There's Miss Ellie Twain. Let's make her welcome.

0: The genre diversity came from this record player you got when you were 8 years old, I was reading. Who gave you that record player and what were you playing on it?
1: It was a plastic K-Tel red and white record player, just little.
0: Did your mom give it to you?
1: The album was bigger than the, than the plate. And it was just second hand me down from a cousin.
0: Yeah.
1: That was it.
0: And what did you play on it? What do you remember playing on it?
1: Oh, I played a lot of Eagles, Linda Ronstadt, a lot of Bob Seger.

0: You can really hear that on the record. There's like a, there's an Americana sounds on the record. I know the Milk Carton Kids are on it. Bob Dylan's drummer is on it. Like, it's a real Americana record.
1: Yes.
0: There's like moments that reminded me of the Supremes. There were moments.
1: Absolutely.
0: Of like,
1: oh, yeah.
0: You know, and then there are just beautiful, like I was saying to you before we got started, that there are sort of great examples of the different kind of songwriting you can do. And also I hear a personal songwriting that was really lovely to hear. I loved Northern Town.
1: Oh, thank you.
0: On Northern Town, you write about, and this is a Canadian interview, so yeah. You write about Timmins.
1: I write about Timmins, yep. Timmins is, the Mattagami River is smack dab running through Timmins.
0: I love how excited you get talking about Timmins.
1: Of course,
0: I love it.
1: I've spent a lot of time on the banks of that river, and just by myself with my guitar and my dog, just sitting there, I would... make a fire down there by myself and just be there and watch the river, go by. But, you know, long, slow trains, gold veins in the ground.
0: Is it a mining town?
1: Timmins is a mining town.
0: Yeah, yeah. I kind of know, but I'm trying to do the,
1: Timmins, I mean, Timmins is, you know, to me has always been a mining town. We have the Hollinger Mine, we have the Hollinger houses.
0: Yeah.
1: I've lived in a Hollinger house. It's still there, still all very much intact, and it's still very much in me. So the gold is in my veins, you know, it's just there. So that's definitely a hometown song, living in a northern town.
0: Evocative lyrics about your Uncle Sonny coming over to the house, asking you to cut his hair at the kitchen table.
1: In my family, I was the hair cutter. I cut my own hair for many, many, many years. And even when I got my first recording contract late in my 20s, I was still my own hair cutter. Like for videos like Any Man of Mine and Who's Better Be Boots Been Under, those were my haircuts, as good or as bad as they were. I was my own hair cutter. But I was the family's hair cutter too. So Uncle Sonny would always come over every few weeks for his haircut. And he was usually... pretty drunk.
0: Yeah, the line is he walks, he can't even really stand. You know?
1: Yes, like, Uncle Sonny comes through the door. He can't walk anymore, falls into a chair, asks if I mind, do I have the time to cut his hair? And of course I cut his hair. This was always after school. Relatives would come over and I would cut their hair and my dad's hair and everybody's hair in the family.
0: There's also the line about rye whiskey.
1: Yep.
0: And cigarette smoke. It was interesting to me that when you think back to your childhood, very evocative, like those memories that are the ones that come to you.
1: Well, the Little Miss Twain album has an insert of a photograph that is at my aunt's. I'm singing for the family and my little sister's there. She's 8 and I'm 10, I think. My sister Carrie, and on the table is a pack of exported cigarettes. I couldn't believe that we found that photo, but I didn't know that photo existed, but I'd already written the song with the exported pack of cigarettes on the table. The whole family smoked exported cigarettes.
0: My family smoked Demoriers. I know about it.
1: I know that package. Yeah, I know the all red of those ones, bags.
0: Yeah, the red and white.
1: but... So these were all things that the album overall lyrically is very descriptive. I'm reflecting. This whole album is a reflection, me revisiting myself at every age of that phase in my life.
0: The Little Miss Twain song, really evocative when it comes to revisiting those years of your life. And I think a lot of Canadians would be able to picture the bars that you were playing in, because there's probably a version of it in their town as well.
1: Yeah, I think every town in Canada has... at least one of these bars.
0: It might be a Legion, or it might be... I was reading that... Exactly. That when you're, so the line about... What was it? According to my mother, on the next Tanya Tucker, she drives me to sing in the bar. Your mom, as you mentioned, the song, this album is so much of a love letter to her. Mm-hmm. I want to ask a little bit about that line, but for people who don't know, just tell me a little bit about your mom.
1: Yeah, you know, my mother was my... She wore many hats. As a child, I didn't know the first thing about... being a performer or being a star. I didn't know anything about being a star at 6 years old, 8 years old. So it was my mother who was my agent, found the stages. Those were always the bars. She's the one that found the education for me in music. She was my driver. She had to take me to the bars. She was my coach. She helped me.
0: What was she like?
1: My mother was very energetic. obsessed with my talent. She was also very keen on me breaking the cycle of our family and having a better life.
0: There had been a cycle of poverty, a cycle of hard life, as we'd say back home.
1: A hard life,
0: yes. A hard life.
1: My mother had a very hard life.
0: Yeah.
1: And then subsequently, we were born into that hard life.
0: Yeah.
1: So we went in and out of very, very hard times. A lot of violence in our home.
0: Yeah.
1: We went through many dysfunctional periods of not having enough food in the house,
0: yeah.
1: not having heat in the winter. And when you're from a northern town, it gets cold.
0: Yeah.
1: You know, it's tough. It's a real, heat is a necessity.
0: In Canada.
1: To survival in Canada. Absolutely. So my mother suffered a lot knowing that we were not always provided for the way she would have wanted us to be.
0: Yeah.
1: She wanted more for me. She knew I could, that I had the potential to get more and to have more. So she brought me to the bars and said, this is your school. This is your performing arts school.
0: But it's the when of the bars that I find interesting, because I think people who are imagining this, and I up until now, and I've talked to you before about this, would have imagined that you're getting up on stage at like 8 o'clock and you're doing Delta Dawn or whatever. If I'm not mistaken, you would go on stage after the bar closed, after last call, everyone's kind of at their most loaded.
1: That's right.
0: And that was your gig. It wasn't like the review of the night.
1: So part of my mother's role was to be my manager.
0: Yeah.
1: And she figured out that the only way to get me up on stages, after talking to the bar managers, the hotel managers, was to bring me in after last call. Last call being at midnight. So I could go in, you know what it's like in Canada. You can, or at least at the time, last call meant everybody fill up the tables.
0: Yeah.
1: Right. So they would fill up the tables.
0: Yeah.
1: And they were allowed to sit there and drink it till they were done.
0: Yeah.
1: Right. So this is when I come on, because now technically I'm allowed to go on because the bar is closed, but everybody's still drinking till 2 a.m. So I would sing for as long as they would have requests, and then I had school the next day. So
0: what were the crowds like? Were they?
1: Well, they were mostly men.
0: Yeah.
1: A lot of miners, a lot of bushmen, trappers.
0: Yeah.
1: A lot of people, you know, in my hometown, a lot of people would start going to the bars at noon and sit there and drink beer all day.
0: Yeah.
1: And spend their checks. And then they'd still be there at night when you got there, when the band showed up. Not everybody, but there was always a crowd like that. My family was one of those crowds. I think that's probably how I really started in the bars, because My family were often in the bar already by noon, you know?
0: Yeah, yeah. They were there, and you might as well go in and play.
1: Yeah, come on, Eileen, come and sing us a song.

0: I'm Jill Deacon, in for Tom Power. Country music superstar Shania Twain is on cue today. Shania got her start performing in bars in Timmins at the encouragement of her mother. And today, she is one of the best-selling musicians of all time. Tom traveled to Los Angeles to sit down with Shania and talk all about her career, growing up in Northern Ontario, and her new album, Little Miss Twain, which revisits these early years. Here's some more of their conversation.
1: There's another line of the song, which is, I heard a song called At 17 about the ugly truth of youth and vanity. Mm-hmm. At 17, is my guess, is the Janis Ian song.
2: Absolutely.
1: I heard the truth at 17. That love was meant for beauty queens.
2: Exactly.
1: And high school girls with clear skin smiles.
2: Married young and then retired.
1: Talk to me about that line. That line stuck out to me.
2: I'm so glad you picked up on it. First of all, when At 17 came out, I had all these gaps in my teeth. I had the boring brown hair, and my sisters were blonde and, you know, fair. And I was really athletic, so everybody thought I was a boy. And my mother always got my hair short bangs. I was not the, like, cute little pretty girl of the three of us.
1: Sure.
2: So I related to that song at 17. I wasn't 17 yet, but I thought to myself, wow, if it's this difficult already to fit in, what do I have to look forward to if this girl's singing about how terrible it is to be 17 and an outcast? And I thought, you know, look where I live, where I'm from. I'm so far from everywhere. You know how when you're a child, everything seems so much further away?
1: Yeah.
2: So as a child, I was projecting myself into the future of maybe someday sitting around that conference table at a major record label. And now, as Shania Twain, I'm looking back on that child who projected herself to now.
1: It's funny you say that, because when I was reading your book on the way down here, you said something like, I wrote cheerful songs to escape the sadness that I was living in.
2: Well, as a child, you have this wonderful thing called an imagination.
1: Yeah.
2: And because I had this passion for music,
1: yeah,
2: thankfully, I started writing stories that took me somewhere else. So my imagination, you combine having a knack for wordplay and lyrics, a wild imagination, and a music ability. Now I could go anywhere. And if I was having a bad day, or my parents were fighting, or I was hungry, I could just go write music and project myself somewhere else, somewhere that I chose, which would be somewhere happy. And
1: where would you go to write? Where would you go?
2: I would usually go in the bush. I would take my guitar literally. I mean, I never lived far from the bush. Yeah. I always lived, you know, a street away from the forest or the river. And I could just go out there and start a fire and sit by the fire for hours and literally write songs and be by myself and contemplate and just take myself away through my imagination into dreamland. And it was really wonderful. I was gifted with the music, but a child has an imagination naturally.
1: Yeah.
2: So that combination is what really developed me into crafting songs.
1: Isn't it interesting? Well, hold on. What was the first one? Do you remember the first song you wrote?
2: One of the very first songs I wrote was called Ma and Her Wine. My mother never drank wine. She really didn't drink at all. But this was
1: She loved the cherry blossom, I understand.
2: She loved the cherry blossom.
1: Can you get cherry blossoms in America?
2: No, I don't think so.
1: Oh, that's great, because there's a great line in one of the songs about going to Dairy Queen and then bringing mom home a cherry blossom.
2: Exactly, because dad stops for a beer and he leaves us in the car, right? But in order to make sure that our mom doesn't know about it and gets mad, we have to make sure we bring back a cherry blossom.
1: Oh, okay, I understand.
2: The song is about, we've been waiting in the car while he went in for a beer.
1: The song is about your dad going for a beer.
2: And leaves us in the car. Yeah, we wait in the car while he goes for a beer in the bar. Exactly.
1: And so she's not upset. You bring her home a cherry blossom.
2: Well, I'm going to take you for ice cream. Yeah.
1: Okay, got it.
2: So this is the whole story, but exactly. And my mother wasn't a drinker, but there were a lot of drinkers in our family.
1: Yeah.
2: So I understood the turbulence like a drinking atmosphere can bring to any family environment, right? So that's why I wrote Ma and Her Wine. And then there was another one called Won't You Come Out to Play? And this was all about my mother. She was quite depressed. So my mother would watch us play from inside through the window, but never outside with us. It was always, we always only saw her through the window looking out at us in a play. You know, she never wanted to really see neighbors, or it was difficult.
1: I understand.
2: But yeah. She was very...
1: Reclusive.
2: Reclusive, yeah. Yeah.
1: So you wrote songs. You wrote songs to get through it.
2: I wrote songs to get through it.
1: But that's the thing. Like, songwriting was so important to you. The version I have in my head is that songwriting was so important to you. And to me, you're a songwriter first, right? Mm-hmm. But to a lot of people, you're Shania Twain, the gigantic star on the stage and all that stuff, you know? The vibe I got from the book and even listening to the record is that, hey, your mom wanted you to be a performer. It was your way out. You wanted to write songs. You wanted to maybe be a veterinarian and do stuff like that. Did you want to perform? Like, did it ever get fun? Did it ever?
2: So when I was being introduced to the stage as a Little Miss Twain.
1: Yeah.
2: I was not in a comfortable environment. I'm being introduced to a stage that is this very dark, dingy, dense cigarette smoke air. You know, definitely the whiskey and whatever else is in those carpets. Yeah. And this is not where I wanted to be as a child at 8 years old. And I had school the next day. So I really developed a disdain for it. I'm like, oh, this is what being an entertainer is. I don't want this. Like, can I just write songs in my bedroom? So there was a real conflict between what my mother wanted me to do. She wanted me to do it because she believed that I had a chance, yeah. Right? Not because she wanted to go sit in the bar and watch her kid get up there and choke on the cigarette smoke.
1: She wanted you to break the cycle, man. I can hear you.
2: Exactly. She wanted me to learn. That was my school.
1: Yeah.
2: That was my classroom to become a performer.
1: Yeah.
2: But it was miserable for me at 8 years old. So in my mind, I'm going, can't I just be something normal? Like, I love animals. I just want to be a veterinarian, you know? That was my, and I would tell her that, you know, I love design. Can't I just be an architect? Like, can't I just go to university like everybody else?

from her 1995 album of the same name. That's Shania Twain and Woman in Me. Before that, you heard the first part of Tom's conversation with Shania, recorded in Los Angeles. Coming up, more of that chat. Shania will tell you about leaving Timmins for Toronto with dreams of being not a big-time singer, but a computer programmer. And about how the death of her parents pulled her back to the stage. Lots more to come. Don't go anywhere. More Q coming up.

0: It's mostly cloudy and 22 degrees in Calgary with a severe thunderstorm watch in place at 10:30. Good morning. I'm Michael King with your CBC News update. Alberta gaming, liquor and cannabis officials say they have carried out the largest seizure of cigarettes in its history. 32 million cigarettes were seized last month after a commercial property in Northwest Edmonton was searched. The regulator says the cigarettes had an estimated retail value of more than $29 million. Alberta Health Services says there have now been six reported cases of cyclosporiasis in the province. It's a nasty intestinal illness caused by a parasite that's been spreading rapidly through the United States. Officials here say most of the local patients contracted it in Mexico. At this point, no one here has been hospitalized. Michael Gensley is a food microbiologist at the University of Alberta.
1: It's a parasite which is transmitted exclusively through human-to-human transmission. From a Canadian perspective, Canada is too cold for the parasite, which means Canadian cases are all imported either through travel or through imported food.
0: Gensley says the virus is unpleasant and painful, but is usually not life-threatening. He says washing food is not effective at removing the parasite, but cooking the vegetable is. So he recommends buying local vegetables, fruits, and berries where possible. That's your CBC News update right now. 22 degrees and sunny here in Calgary with a yellow severe thunderstorm watch.
2: That don't impress me.
3: I'm Jill Deacon in for Tom Power. Shania Twain is on cue today. You are in the middle of her conversation with Tom Power, which was recorded in Los Angeles. She's been talking about her new album, Little Miss Twain, that's out everywhere on the 24th of July. Shania and Tom have been talking about growing up in Timmins, finding comfort in the bush, making fires and writing songs, and about how that little girl who would perform in smoky bars in the early hours of the morning is actually still in her. Shania got her start in those bars because of her mom's belief in her talent. Her mother would always tell her she was going to be the next Tanya Tucker. Tanya was only 13 years old when she had her first huge hit in the 70s.

0: Shania writes about her mother's vision for her on the album's title track. So when it came time to record the song, Shania invited Tanya Tucker to sing on it. Tom Power wanted to ask what that was like to sing with the Tanya Tucker. That's where the conversation picks up.
1: To take you to his mansion in the sky.
2: Tanya Tucker, I invited her to come into the studio, and she did. She flew in from Nashville and came into the studio, and we just had a fabulous evening together doing the vocals.
3: Did you know each other beforehand?
2: We had met before, backstage briefly, and it was so exciting. I was over the moon. I was really starstruck, and I just... meeting her was amazing. And of course, I couldn't stop thinking of my mother and how my mother was grooming me to be the next Tanya Tucker. And then there she was standing in front of me. It was very surreal.
3: Did you talk to her about it? She's obviously singing that line. Did you talk to her about that?
2: Of course. The whole song is the story. And so she, of course, got to hear the whole song and related. There's so many parallels because her father was her manager, driver, agent, you know, same, similar idea.
3: And she did it. I mean, she was 13, I think, when Delta Dawn came out.
2: That's it. She made it young. I didn't. I didn't make it till I was 30. Yeah, I took a lot longer.
3: That's not a happy memory for her. You know what I mean? Like, when I hear her talk about being 13 and Delta Dawn coming out, she doesn't reflect on that very fondly, to be fair. You know?
2: You know, it's difficult. And it's difficult to be a child star or a child at any elite level, period, because it's you're rarely ever among your own age.
3: Yeah.
2: First of all,
3: yeah,
2: your environment in environments that can feel overwhelming because of that. You don't have the maturity to often grasp the discussions, and you're still a kid. You're not getting, even though you're really, really talented, you're not really respected.
3: Yeah.
2: You're not treated as an equal.
3: Yeah. You've seen that, huh?
2: Oh, plenty.
3: Yeah. The idea that is songwriting, I think it kept you sane. I think it was an ability to process things. I find it very interesting that you wrote cheerful songs about being in a sad situation. And now you're looking back at that sad situation, but writing cheerful songs and writing joyful songs. That was it. I don't even have a question. That's interesting to me, Shania.
2: On this particular album, I'm reflecting with a very positive attitude. I'm reflecting back on the things that made me smile. And because there's nothing about my childhood that I can say didn't bring me to a wonderful, wonderful life where I am right now.
3: I'm glad to hear you say that, even though all those things we've been talking about, I wondered if you might look back and say, well, I don't even know if this is the dream that I got is not even the dream that I wanted. It's interesting.

0: Anyone with any money was flying in and out. We were like, well, am I ever going to be able to afford to get on an airplane, right? So if we go anywhere, we're driving or we're taking the train. I remember I would always cross going, like walking into town, I would always pass the train station. And there were always open cabooses, open cars. And I knew that I didn't know my biological dad then.
1: Yeah.
0: I knew that he was a train engineer. That's all I knew. And I thought, wow, maybe he's driving one of these trains. And if I just get on the empty one, maybe I'll, you know, I just had these fantasies of like, where would it take me if I just got on and left? And so I was always dreaming of not running away, but not staying. I wanted to move. I wanted to get on. I wanted to see the world, right? My mother just wanted me to be Tanya Decker. And I always thought, well, that's great, but I just didn't think it was very realistic. I said, if you want to go somewhere, you got to get on a train, don't you? You have to go. You can't just get up in the bar and sing Tanya Decker songs.
1: Yeah. Yep.
0: So my mother was the one dreaming about the career. I was looking at all my other friends going off to college, and they were all going to be like real things that were attainable things.
1: So when you got it, and again, Shania, it's unbelievable how much you got it. You got it in a way that no one gets it. Like it happened in a way that it never happens, how big it got.
0: I'm going to tell you something funny about my mother. My mother and I's relationship.
1: Yeah.
0: My mother wanted me to be a star.
1: Yeah.
0: Okay. In her mind, that I needed to be a star.
1: Yeah.
0: And I'm thinking, you know, listen, I love music. That's my passion. I love it. I love it. I love it. But I would love to use my brain and make a living.
1: Yeah.
0: Right?
1: Yeah.
0: Like, I want to pay my bills. I do not want to repeat this for the rest of my life.
1: Yeah. You want to break the cycle in a different way.
0: Right.
1: Yeah.
0: I want to be able to go buy groceries whenever I need them.
1: Yeah.
0: You know, like real things. And so I was always sort of like, Mom, wake up. Like, this is never, like, what are you thinking? And I'm not going to be discovered in Timmins, Ontario at the bar. So I would say, I would argue with her. I said, I'm quitting music. That's it. I'm done. And I knew that that would freak her out because she lived for my music. So it was sort of my little, my kind of childhood and teenage, what would you call that?
1: Rebellion?
0: Rebellion. Like, to say I'm quitting. I don't want to sing anymore.
1: Yeah.
0: But I would never have quit writing. I would have never quit writing. And I would say to her, no, I'm just going to write songs. It's, I'm going to write poetry and I'm going to write novels and I don't want to sing anymore ever. And I think I ended up making it bigger than she had ever dreamt because it's her raining down on me going, okay, this is me saying you're not only going to make it, you're going to make it bigger than I even imagined.
1: But after your mom and dad died so tragically, but after that, why didn't you stop performing then? If it was for your mom, why didn't you stop performing then?
0: Very good question. So once my parents died, I was 22 now. I had the kids, three kids still living at home. And I had already left home. I was already in Toronto. I was getting an education. I was singing in the bars still. You know, I had three jobs.
1: You were at the Conception Bay Club.
0: Of course. Yes. But Harry, that was still with my mother though. That's when, that's when we were living in a shelter.
1: Okay.
0: That's a whole other part of my life.
1: Okay.
0: Yeah. We were living in a battered wife's shelter at the time.
1: Right. This is when you lit your mom's cigarette. You said, Mom, we need to go.
0: Exactly.
1: She went in the car. She went back in and wrote the note to your dad, got in the car. I mean, that story is a whole other story. And you went to Toronto.
0: Exactly. Went to Toronto.
1: Okay.
0: So I went back to Toronto after my mother went back to my dad. I went back to Toronto and I worked at McDonald's and I worked in the bars at night and I went to school during the day. So just computer programming. I'm like, you know, I got to have a backup plan here. But then my parents die. Uh-huh. I leave Toronto. I go back to Timmins, pack up the kids, sell the house so I could get a job making a living to take care of everybody. Because the pay was really good at this resort for a singer.
1: What was the resort called?
0: Deerhurst.

0: resort. So now I'm doing that full time. Now I'm doing music again full time because it's the only thing that pays good enough. I can't have three jobs and go to school and keep the kids. So I go back to demoing and I start demoing and I start writing a lot more songs. And that is when I got my break.
1: Yeah. That's when you got your break.
0: I was making the transition and they died and it just slammed me right back into it.
1: What's the one thing when it all took off that you wish your mother had seen?
0: The record deal. That I would make it to that, you know, conference table at that major record label.
1: Not the Diamond Records, not the meeting so-and-so, not the sold out tours, not being just, you know, getting that security, you know?
0: It was just, even my mother's goals were just, we got to get across the border. We need the world to know that you're coming. And I really believed in that too. I'm like, this has to be an international thing, or, you know, I'm going to university and becoming a vet.
1: But why is the last line of the song, I don't need your record label?
0: No, I don't say that.
1: What do you say?
0: I say, make it to a big round conference table at a major record label.
1: Oh.
0: Little Miss Twain. Please sign your name.
1: This was me last night on a Little Miss plane with headphones on, yeah, trying to transcribe it.
0: Yep.
1: You were trying to make it to the major record label.
0: I was projecting myself.

0: You said to me earlier, you were like, even when you were kind of threatening your mom, like, I want to stop music. I'm going to give all this up. I'm never going to stop writing. Yeah. I'm never going to stop writing.
1: My rebellious phase.
0: But I was touched that after your parents died, and I didn't know this, and I was thinking about you writing so powerfully. You wrote one of the great songs on The Woman in Me, like shortly after your parents died, right?
1: Yes. So what happened is after my parents died, I was, you know, pulled back north, yeah. Right? I get a job at the resort singing. Now I'm singing full time with the kids at home. And I dove deeper again back into the songwriting. And I started writing a lot of the songs that would end up on The Woman in Me.
0: Yeah.
1: And when, you know, I'm laughing again at my mother because those rebellious times when I was always so devoted to the songwriting, but part of my threat to my mother was not only I'm not going to sing anymore. I'm only going to write pop and rock songs now. Like, I'm not writing any more country music. that was a dagger to the heart because she was like, no, you've got to, you need to be Tanya Tucker. And I'm like writing, you know, I want to write, you know, folk and rock, and I want to write the next words, and I want to write the next, you know, Fleetwood Mac song, and Eagles song. But anyway, I end up after my parents die at Deerhurst, and it is a really good time for me because I've got the day. The kids are in school during the day. I'm only singing at night.
0: These are your siblings, by the way, that you
1: had to. Oh, did I say my kids? The kids, not mine.
0: You would have to. I'm just telling people the story. Yeah. That you would have to look after, even though you were 18, or they would be taken. They would go into foster care. And you had to look after your siblings after the loss of your. I'm just going to give people context.
1: Right. So the kids were teenagers, and they were still in school.
0: Yeah.
1: So my sister was already graduated. She was working at McDonald's. She was able to transfer her job. And to Huntsville, where we moved. And then the kids, I put them in high school, back in high school after moving them, and rented out my parents' house. I bought a house in Huntsville. But long story short, I had the daytime to write. So I wrote and wrote and wrote and made a lot of demos. And that music got me my record deal.
0: Yeah, was it God? What were the songs you wrote there that made it on The Woman and Me?
1: God Bless the Child, I wrote. You know that story, God Bless the Child. I was outside in the bush, as I often was, and I could hear a bear calling, and he was in a trap. I knew this because I know what the sound of a bear in pain is. So, and I knew there was a trap line out there. So anyway, there's this bear and he's in pain and he's howling. And I thought, oh, you know, the poor thing. He would have been way too far for me to find him. I wouldn't have been able to find him. And I mean, I called in and everything like that. But I thought, wow, I really relate to the pain of that bear because I had just lost my parents. And I wrote that song out there with the echo of the forest. And it was just me and the beautiful reverberation of the forest. And I wrote God Bless the Child that day. It was beautiful.

0: To me, what the album is, and I know to me what the album is, it's a collection of great songs. It's to me, it's almost less about reflecting on your life than it is about kind of the gift that songwriting has given to you as you've processed your life, as you've gone through your life. It feels like when you had nothing and when you had everything, you've always had songwriting. What's the greatest gift songwriting has given you?
1: The greatest gift songwriting has given me is knowing that even if I could never sing again, which at one time I believed was the case when I lost my voice to Lyme's disease, I said, you know what? Even if you never sing again, the songs you write can still be sung by other singers. And I was excited about that prospect. I don't even know how I was able to be excited about it in the moment, but I'm thinking, okay, if you can't sing anymore, just then that's the end of that. Let's start a new chapter. Now you get to hear your songs sung by all kinds of extraordinary voices that are not limited to Shania Twain's voice. That was a huge possibility. Possibilities just flooded my mind, and I got very excited about that. So I learned that about myself in that moment, that I hit a wall and it's like, you know what? I'm going to punch a hole right through it. And that's what I did. And the songwriting was the fist.
0: I'm such a big fan of yours, and I think you're such a great songwriter. And you made such a beautiful record of songs.
1: Thank you.

from her new album, Little Miss Twain. That's Shania Twain with Dirty Rosie. Before that, you heard Tom Power's conversation with Shania Twain. Little Miss Twain is out everywhere on the 24th of July.

0: I want to let you know about a conversation we had on the show that you might have missed with Carol Pope. Best known as the front woman of the band Rough Trade, Carol was one of Canada's first queer female rock stars. In the 1970s and 80s, Rough Trade was known for being politically outspoken and for their sexually charged lyrics. One of their biggest songs, High School Confidential, caused a lot of controversy when it first came out. And when Carol Pope and Tom Power spoke just a while back, she told him how it felt at the time when the song first came out and how she reflects on it now. Here's a bit of that chat.
1: Can I ask you about the lyric in there that got a lot of attention?
2: Oh, cream my jeans?
1: Yeah, it's the, she makes me cream my jeans when she comes my way. Can I say we were reading some lyrics even from 2026, probably wouldn't be that controversial right now.
0: No.
1: How controversial did it get? What did you hear? What were you hearing?
2: Some people bleeped it. Chum FM brought us into the studio because they wanted us to sing something tamer. But we didn't. We just screwed around. And my friend, a friend of mine said, "Why don't you sing, she makes me order Chinese food?"
1: When she comes my way?
2: When she comes my way. So I did that. And then I just ended up bleeping it. I mean, we were just kind of really insulted that they wanted us to do it, but we didn't actually end up censoring it.
1: What did you make about the big outcry around it at the time?
2: I just thought it was so tame to me then. I'm like, what is the big deal? It's, you know, I mean, it's not really, there's no swear words. Cream my jeans. What?
1: Weren't police coming to the gigs and stuff like that back then?
2: Oh, that was at Grossman's. And, oh yeah, they did come to a couple of gigs.
1: Why? Why were they coming?
2: Oh, because they didn't want me to grab my crotch.
1: Do you want to tell that story?
2: I don't know. I think they were waiting for me to grab my crotch.
1: Why were they expecting you to grab your crotch?
2: Because that was part of my thing.
1: Oh, really? So you became kind of known for grabbing your crotch.
2: Grabbing my crotch and whipping people and wearing my bondage suit and, you know, all of that stuff. The police showed up a couple of times, but they didn't do anything. They probably got turned on because they were dudes.
1: did you register it as like queerphobia, as homophobia? Did you register it as any of that back then?
2: No, just woman phobia, just woman exerting power kind of phobia. And then I was like, people are down the street, like the Vileones are playing and they're slashing each other's, they're slashing themselves and bleeding all over the place and throwing furniture around. But you're here checking out me, who might grab my crotch.
1: What does that tell you?
2: Double standard.
1: Did it ever affect you? Did you ever get intimidated? Did you ever get scared? Because you seem so unflappable in those years, but I also know you're an actual living, breathing person. Did it ever get hard?
2: No. It didn't get hard. It was just once we had to deal with record companies and all of that, then that became difficult.
1: Why do you think it became such a big hit? That may be a better question for the scholar of Rough Trade, but I bet you have an answer.
2: It's very catchy. It's like a little anthem, and a lot of people, just straight people, were like, "This is a cool song. I like it."
1: me too.
2: Yeah.
1: I didn't know. I didn't think anything of it until I turned probably became a teenager. I just thought it was a cool, fun song, you know?
2: Yeah. And so queer people were like, "That song helped me come out." And the straight people were like, "I love that song."
1: Yeah. I was in the "I love that song" camp.
2: Yeah.
1: What does that mean to you, Carol, when people say, "This song helped me come out"? Do people start saying that to you?
2: Yeah. I don't know. I was very pleased that it enabled them to come out because people were not really, I guess I was just singing about sexuality and people were not doing that much in those days.
1: Why do you think this song was helping people come out? What did people tell you about how that song helped them come out?
2: Just because, you know, I was this very androgynous figure singing about another woman and, you know, that helped them come out. They're like, "Oh, I see somebody singing about another woman. So it's okay for me to like other women, or it's okay for me to like men." That's the kind of feedback I got.
1: You performed that at the Junos, and you, what did they say? They told you in rehearsal not to grab your crotch.
2: Yeah.
1: Again, I watched it, and it's so tame.
2: I know.
3: Over the past few years, they have developed a huge cult following, known as one of the most provocative bands around these parts. Ladies and gentlemen, Carol Pope and Rough Trade.
1: Can you tell the story? So you were playing the Junos.
2: We were playing the Junos. The director said, don't grab your crotch. We were like, no, I don't. Oh, of course not. And then we did.
1: Well, the directors came over to you and said, hey, this is the CBC. Please don't grab your crotch.
2: Yeah.
1: And then you go on stage to actually perform. And do you know all along, like, I'm not going to do this in rehearsal. I'm going to do it.
2: Yeah.

0: That's a little bit more of Rough Trade and High School Confidential. Before that, you heard a bit of Tom Power's conversation with the front woman of Rough Trade, Carol Pope. You can hear the full conversation on our podcast feed. Just search up Q with Tom Power. That is it for Q today. Got to say thanks to all the folks who made this show happen for you. Q This Week was produced by Simi Bassi, Nathan Chisholm, Deanne Eros, Vanessa Greco, Vanessa Nigro, Cora Najawan, Liv Pascarelli, Adriel Smiley, and Caitlin Swan. Our digital team is Sabina Wex, Vivian Rashad, Julia Whalen, and March Mercanti. Our production assistant is Zoe Morris. Sam Hashimi is our engineer. Our director is Glory Omotayo. Our senior producer is Matt Murphy. And John Perry is our executive producer this week. I'm Jill Deacon, sitting in this week for Tom Power. Having a good time. You can reach me anytime at Jill Deacon. That's Jill with a G on social media. Thanks so much, and I'll talk to you on Monday. Have a great weekend.
1: 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This is what summer basketball sounds like in Canada. 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The CBC News is next, and then it's Commotion.
2: Look, I don't think it's an exaggeration to say the movie of the summer has arrived. Christopher Nolan's The Odyssey is in theaters now. There is so much to talk about with this movie. It's obviously epic filmmaking, but does Christopher Nolan stick the landing? The group chat's here.
3: This is CBC News. It's mostly cloudy and 23 degrees in Calgary at 11 o'clock. Good morning. I'm Michael King. Alberta's finances are looking a lot different than just a few months ago. Oil prices are giving the province's budget a boost, but is it enough to keep Alberta in the black? Business reporter Ina Sidhu reports.
4: Just months after the province projected a $9.4 billion deficit for this fiscal year, Alberta's financial outlook has shifted dramatically as oil prices climbed above what's forecasted in the budget. Trevor Toome is an economics professor at the University of Calgary.
5: As it looks right now, we are on track for a pretty modest surplus of something on the order of about $5 billion if this high $70 per barrel price holds.
4: Alberta has long relied on revenues from oil and gas production to fund public services. Charles St. Arnaud, chief economist at Service Credit Union, says the boost isn't being driven by Alberta's economy.
6: It's clear that the improvement in the fiscal situation in Alberta is 100% due to higher oil prices.
4: The finance minister's office says higher oil prices are strengthening Alberta's fiscal position, but it's too early to revise the forecast. The next quarterly update is expected at the end of August. Ina Sidhu, CBC News, Calgary.
3: Calgary and Airdrie are considering a transit partnership that could make traveling between the two cities easier. On Thursday, a city council committee endorsed exploring whether to offer integrated transit fares. Airdrie says about 60% of its transit ridership comes from trips to and from Calgary. Andrew Ewell, the councilor with Ward 3 in North Calgary, says plenty of his residents travel back and forth.
7: I think it's really important in that as we grow outward, we are aligning our fates with the other municipalities. We're getting closer and closer to our municipal partners around Calgary. And so we do need to be having these conversations with other municipalities of how some of our services can be integrated together.
3: City Council will decide at a future meeting whether to start exploring how an integrated system would work. Construction on a Métis Cultural Centre in Fort McMurray is restarting after financial problems created a four-year delay. Vince McDermott has more.
8: Construction is restarting this fall on the Métis Cultural Centre in Fort McMurray. Work stopped in October 2022 because of financial problems. It was supposed to be a $22 million project when it broke ground in 2020. 2 years later, it was somewhere between $115 and $125 million. That was thanks to inflation and the addition of new features such as a watchtower. Kelly Myers is district captain for McMurray Métis. She says new project leaders have shrunk costs to around $72 million.
9: Let me be clear. We were in rough waters. And when the new leadership team took over control of the project, difficult decisions were necessary to ensure that we were fiscally responsible.
8: The cultural center will have classrooms, offices, an art gallery, and museum. Local community and construction leaders are optimistic the project will finish. Keith Plowman of the Fort McMurray Construction Association hopes it will bring work to his members.
10: I always kind of thought that they had to finish it. It's almost like one of those situations where it was too big to fail.
8: There's no new timeline for the grand opening, but a spokesperson for the project says one is being developed. Vince McDermott, CBC News, Fort McMurray.
3: Nearly 200 fires are burning across Ontario, and dozens of them are out of control.
11: Our government stands with you and will always have your backs.
3: Ontario Premier Doug Ford says the province is throwing every resource possible at the firefighting efforts. That includes hundreds of millions of dollars to be spent on new helicopters and water bombers. But some First Nations are being forced to evacuate, and they're criticizing the government's response, saying that they're being left to fend for themselves. Ford today insists that the province is doing the best it can.
11: We will not put a price on the safety of our communities, and I mean it when I say that we will spare no expense. I'll repeat that, spare no expense, like we have year after year after year.
3: 10 communities have either been evacuated or evacuations are underway, and there are more on evacuation alert. Taking a look at your forecast today in Calgary, increasing cloudiness, a 60% chance of showers and a risk of thunderstorms and a high of 25 degrees. Medicine Hat right now is currently under a yellow heat warning. Today, a mix of sun and cloud with a 30% chance of showers and a risk of a thunderstorm and a high of 36. In Banff, a little bit cooler today, increasing cloudiness, a 60% chance of showers and a high of 23.
2: Look, Christopher Nolan makes movies on a grand scale. There are not a lot of directors who are household names the way that he is. And yet, his adaptation of The Odyssey is the grandest thing that we have seen from him. It opens in theaters today. It's full of gigantic stars, but does it measure up? I'm Alameen Abdul Mahmoud. This is Commotion. Rad Simon plays here. Hannah Flint is here. David Ehrlich is here. Hello to all of you.
12: Hello.
2: How's it going, everybody?
13: Hello.
2: Guys,
14: doing great.
2: Get in the boat. We've got a lot of stuff to do. Okay, we got a real big journey to go on. Okay, so I saw the movie last night. I just wanted to be real transparent here. It is difficult to convey in words, you know, just how epic of a scale this movie is. But we will let the trailer do some of that work.
15: You gods don't speak in ways we understand.
16: Who doesn't understand pain? Of blood, the gods told you.
15: Then I defy the gods.
2: I just love Zendaya in that role, by the way, just going like, you guys don't understand all the messages we've been sending you, which is just like the thing that she keeps doing over and over again in the movie. The Odyssey was written by Homer nearly 3,000 years ago. I'm here to tell you it will be difficult for me to spoil a story that is that old. That's just not a thing that we can do. However, what I'm going to try to do is try to summarize the story in like less than 30 seconds, just so we're all kind of quickly caught up and everybody listening is like, okay, I have some footing here. And so the Odyssey is a story of Odysseus. He's the king of Ithaca. He's been away. He's been away for some time because he's been fighting in the Trojan Wars. And then the Trojan Wars are over. Thank God. Thanks to Odysseus for actually, you know, helping manage to end these wars. However, he's got to get back. He's got to get back to Ithaca because his wife has been without him for some time, his wife Penelope, and she's trying to fend off all these suitors who are like, we think your husband's dead. He's been away for quite some time. Meanwhile, his son Telemachus is like, you know what? I got to go. I think my dad's alive. I got to go figure out exactly the thing that has happened to him. That is roughly the story of the Odyssey because a few things happen to Odysseus on the way that delay him, shall we say. And the last thing I'll say is that like anytime you see a narrative of a homecoming, a hero who leaves home, even though they don't really want to leave home, and they get into some trials and tribulations and then they come back, we're all doing iterations of the Odyssey. We've been doing that for some time. Moana is the Odyssey, but also in Hawaii. You know what I mean? Okay, so anyway.
13: Homeward Bound.
12: Exactly. Finding Nemo.
2: Exactly. It's all It's all the Odyssey.
12: All the most important ones.
2: Like Moana, and that's it. That's exactly right. So all of this to say, there are a lot of expectations because like this is a foundational text of Western canon, Rad. You are an OG fan of the Odyssey. You literally named your daughter Penelope. Tell me about the expectations you had for this movie. Did it measure up to it?
13: You know, funny thing is, I didn't have the highest expectations for this movie. Like, let me qualify that. I mean, like, of course, in my household, we were very excited for this movie because of the Penelope factor. Yes, yeah. We did literally name her after this book that I fell in love with, or specifically this character who I fell in love with when I read the picture book version of The Odyssey in the eighth grade. I was like, I named my daughter Penelope, and that happened. Yeah. So we were very excited because Anne Hathaway, who we love in our house, is playing Penelope. That was it. But in terms of the movie, like, look, I wasn't as excited because I'm not the biggest Christopher Nolan fan, right? Yeah. You know, like he's not a PTA in my mind, right? And so, and then
2: Paul Thomas Anderson, for those who don't exist in the film world all the time, but yes.
13: Yeah. Yeah. And on top of that, like, you know, Nolan adapting The Odyssey, I'm like, get a load of this guy, right? Like he's gonna adapt. Like, you know how
2: there's
13: old,
2: a hubris in that.
13: Yeah, there's a hubris in that. I mean, you know how long The Odyssey is? Like, you know that a lot of this movie is Penelope knitting? Like, you know, like it's like, it's not exactly like a story that that is easily, you know, contained within a 3-hour movie without that kind of wear. And, you know, watching the movie, it's certainly you do feel that journey. You do feel the wear and tear, especially in the first 2 hours and the redundancy of like kind of like, you know, the Odysseus and his men going from one obstacle to another in a way that's still beautiful to look at. In a way that still has this cumulative emotional force that then builds up to this final act where then that's when it really blew me away. So when you finally get to the end of this movie, it really did actually surpass any expectations that I had. And I felt like, hey, I want to steal a pun from one of the headlines. Christopher Nolan hit a homer.
2: Boo.
13: I'll tell you this.
12: That's all the time I have.
2: I don't think I exhaled in the last 45 minutes. That's how in it I was in this movie. But we'll get to that in a moment. I think there's a moment for me, David, where I was sitting down in the theater and going, oh, I didn't realize that Christopher Nolan has just been making The Odyssey for the last 15 years or so. And then you get to him actually making The Odyssey. You're like, oh, he did it in Interstellar. And he did it a little bit in Inception. And he did it, you know, like he's kind of kept on returning to this before literally making The Odyssey. I know you had some doubts walking into the theater, David. Tell me about whether your doubts were erased.
12: Yeah, I mean, not to echo too exactly what Rad was saying, but I came into it with somewhat similar reservations. I mean, I think it's interesting the way you just framed it because, yes, on the one hand, Christopher Nolan has been making some version and telling some version of the story throughout his entire career. But on the other hand, he is modern cinema's sort of reigning rationalist. I mean, even in his most far-fetched movies like Interstellar and to, I guess, a lesser extent, The Prestige, there is a real scientific ethos behind them. And so the idea of him tackling a fundamentally supernatural story that hinges on gods and monsters made me a little bit nervous about his approach. And I was also, and I know I'm in the minority on this, but as someone who does generally find Christopher Nolan fascinating, I was a little bit frustrated with Oppenheimer, a very successful movie by any metric, but I found that the film struggled with the interiority of the Robert Oppenheimer character. I think it's a very complicated man, which is the exact words that Emily Wilson uses in her translation of The Odyssey to introduce Odysseus.
2: Yes.
12: And I worried that in a story like The Odyssey, which is a lot more action driven and externalized, that complication might be lost. And so I was very pleasantly surprised, like Rad, that the movie, to my mind, does a much better job of finding the humanity in this person for all of his complications than Nolan has done in the past. And I think that this is really a story about the way that Nolan tells it anyway, about a man journeying, I think, back to his humanity after the fall of Troy, realizing the violence, like Oppenheimer, that he's wrought upon the world and trying to restore some of himself. And I think that the movie does a beautiful job of rendering that process for him. That's the journey he's really undertaking. So for me, it succeeded enormously.
2: Tana, the thing that I'm struggling with in this conversation is to try to keep two things separate. And I think, like, there's honestly, you could do two separate shows about this movie. One is like purely about the stuff that's on the screen, right? The things you're actually watching in the movie. And then the second thing is like the political and philosophical underpinnings of this movie and what Nolan is trying to say, because ultimately this is a movie about an argument about how civilizations fall. And actually, like, the thing that makes them fall is not quite the thing that, you know, you see seem to think that make them fall. It's kind of like when you begin to believe the wrong stories about your civilization, that is actually when you begin to fall. Like that to me, like that's the thing that I got out of this movie. But as a message, shall we say, what is this movie trying to do politically and socially, do you think?
14: I think for me, this is very much an anti-war film. I like the fact that as much as obviously the Trojan War happens in the Iliad, and this is just kind of like a catalyst to understand the jumping off point for Odysseus's journey. The way in which you said there, David, about this journey of like kind of, for me, that was like a journey of atonement. Like, how do I grapple with the stuff I've done that actually goes against the very moral standings that I live by in my life? So one of the big things is Zeus's law that is brought up a lot. There's also the idea of the Greek idea of xenia, which is kind of guest friendship, like hospitality. And as we go on, we see how, yes, this victory, this pursuit of power might have been cunning, but it's also very anti the attitude in which he lives a personal life by. Yeah. And so for me, this is really about, like, I think Nolan has always done this. You said, like, he has been making the Odyssey, but he's always really interested in like the fractured psyche, and certainly with male characters. But I think when we talk about civilization, so much of that has been patriarchal rule. So for me, this is about the kind of fractured psyche of patriarchal civilization, yeah, and the ways in which today a story like this can be as resonant as it was back then, because, you know, I don't want to spoil anything, but it's really about like, we don't learn from it. We forget. We forget that we've been playing the same record. It's the same cycle. So for me, this was, you know, I don't think Nolan has been a person who really speaks politically outside of his films, but yeah, I think definitely from the last two couple of films, it felt like he's talking about what's going on right now. Yeah, we could get into all of that. But for me, I think that's what we need to be seeing. This is a guy where the film is the talking, and he's having a real critique of the way these powers kind of justify the means despite living what they call a so-called like ethical religious life.
2: Yeah.
14: Their actions go against that.
2: Yeah, that's exactly the core of the thing that sort of hit me the hardest in that last sort of 45 minutes. Right? It's like this idea of Odysseus as a fractured figure that makes you kind of feel like for a moment like you're watching Oppenheimer 2, you know, that not that there can be such a thing, but like the same sort of resonance, the same sort of like fractured idea kind of shows up on the screen of the idea of, you know, you've got Odysseus being celebrated by everybody. Like, did you see the Trojan horse thing that he did? What a maneuver that he did. And I think, like, to me, the elegant tweak that Nolan has is he sort of takes that idea to this logical extent, right? Like the idea of like, okay, if Odysseus is going to be celebrated and he's going to be told the story of himself and his the way that he's a hero through the lens of like, this is this one small action that actually managed to win the Trojan War. Mm-hmm. How does that play off for him? You know, as someone who like had to violate this very human rule of like, you're giving people a gift and that's the gift that leads to their death, mm-hmm, and spend the rest of your life sort of reckoning with that. He has like these really small fractures that he puts into his movies, and they end up kind of creating a whole sort of moral and emotional world. To me, that's the success of this movie. But is that the thing that you're talking about when you say the last 45 minutes really sing?
13: Absolutely. I mean, like, to pick up on a couple of points that are being made here. I mean, on the one hand, you and David are drawing the connection between Oppenheimer. And so it's like, yes, the Trojan War is his atom bomb, right? And yeah, he's got to reckon with, you know, with kind of the devastating impact of that in a way that people criticized Nolan for not doing as well in Oppenheimer. I mean, yeah, I think you do get the psychological impact in Oppenheimer, but they're like, oh, but you never actually see the devastation that it causes, right? And whereas in this movie, you're seeing the devastation. Odysseus is on the front lines, and then he is living with that on that journey. And yeah, and then what this movie ends up becoming, maybe in retrospect, because you only feel it in the last 45 minutes, yeah, as opposed to later, but you in retrospect, it becomes about those fractures, as you said. And then to Hannah's point, I mean, the reason why I felt it is because I'm feeling it in the world that we are in today. You know, like the way, like in the world that we are in today, where we are tired of this war, we are feeling the tolls of war, we are feeling the tolls of never-ending conflicts and things where people are constantly violating civility, right?
2: Yeah.
13: And then to kind of add on to Hannah's point, I mean, it's interesting, Hannah, you mentioned that like he's never been as he's rarely as directly political as is in his last two movies. Whereas I feel like, you know, go back to the Dark Knight trilogy and how that was a very direct war on terror allegory.
2: Yeah.
13: And even Dark Knight Rises, fitting in Occupy Wall Street. Like, I do feel like Christopher Nolan can be more direct when he wants to be. And while I felt it, I really felt it, what he was doing in this movie in terms of the context of today's world, I don't know how much I want to praise him for being political.
2: Yeah, you don't have to. Oh,
14: can
2: sorry,
14: I
2: go
14: just
2: ahead.
14: Add?
2: Yes, of course.
14: Could I just, I think my point was that he never really, outside of his films, he's not really engaging in political conversations.
13: Yeah.
14: Like, he's not the type who's fielding those questions. So it's only through the his films that we can really understand where he stands.
13: Yeah.
14: And I guess that's my point. So you're right, like, 100% against the industrial military complex in The Dark Knight Rises. But I think like I wish he kind of said it with his chest outside of a camera.
12: To piggyback on both of your points, I do find it interesting, at least to my mind, that his political grandstanding is the wrong word, but the political messaging that he puts into his films is becoming more lucid as the films become larger and more epic in scope. And I found that a lot of the political commentary in the Batman films was very jumbled, particularly by the time you get to The Dark Knight Rises. He was glancing at the military-industrial complex and the war on terror, but in ways that I think were sort of restrained by the Batman of it all. And here, I think it does hit a lot harder. It's a lot broader. But I think it's better suffused into the texture of the story he's telling.
2: Yeah, and I think it's also more elemental, right? Like the idea of like taking on Oppenheimer and then taking on this story, like this is a story that is, you know, is at the very core of Western literature, at the very core of Western canon, and saying, actually, even if you go back to this story, some of us are taking away the wrong message. I think like that's interesting to me. The idea is like he wants to get as primordial as possible in terms of saying, under the hood, the story that we've been willing to believe is maybe not the correct story. I should say, we are now having the one conversation and not the other conversation. We're having the political conversation, not the movie conversation. My name is Alamin Abdul Mahmood, and this show is called Commotion, and Hannah Ehrlich is what I was going to say. David Ehrlich is here, Hannah Flint is here, and Rad Simon Play is here, and we are talking about The Odyssey, and I think the thing we got to do is actually shift to the stuff that you see on the screen, because that's a whole other marvel in its own right. So let's talk about Christopher Nolan's process in terms of making this movie. I just want to play you guys this clip. He's a part of an interview that Christopher Nolan did with Jon Stewart.
17: Those are real boats. That's real water. This is not...
18: Yeah, real boats, real water. It's the Odyssey. I wanted to take the audience on this incredible journey. And for me, I mean, we use every trick in the book, certainly, but the basis of it is to get the actors, get Matt Damon, Tom Holland, Anne Hathaway, everybody, Rob Pattinson, get them out there in the world, find locations, real locations, get a real boat, you know, get out there.
17: Get a real Cyclops.
18: Get a real Cyclops. As close as we could, yep, exactly.
2: And David, there's something extraordinary that happens when you're watching this movie and go, like, they actually did that. The thing that I'm watching is a thing that actually captured, you know, a camera shot that thing, and now I get to see it. Talk to me about how this movie was made and, like, why Christopher Nolan make it so difficult for himself when truly, like, there are many much easier ways to make a movie like this one.
12: I mean, it unfolds like a documentary. I mean, especially when you're watching it in IMAX. And we should mention, this is the first narrative film that has ever been shot front to back all in IMAX. So if you are lucky enough to live near a theater with a true IMAX presentation, you can see the entire thing on a massive 16-story screen without the aspect ratio changing. But I think, you know, without downplaying the fact that there is CGI and there are a lot of masterful practical effects and animatronics, for the most part, he's shooting a movie the same way he could have shot this movie in 1950 when Hollywood was churning out a lot more sort of these epic films. And I think that that's really important to him because his entire ethos, especially with this film, is getting to the texture, the verisimilitude, the reality, and drilling this massive story, this epic of gods and monsters down to a human level. So that when Odysseus is journeying home, you're not thinking, and this is definitely emphasized by the areas of the story that he chooses to bring up and the parts that he chooses to elide, you're not thinking about what Zeus is doing, what Poseidon's doing. You're just thinking about this jacked Matt Damon who's got 15 abs somehow and a giant beard as he's slogging across the beach, just wanting to get home to his wife and to his son and to the land that he is, you know, ostensibly still king of. And you feel the weight of every step. I think that is more than anything what, on a shot-by-shot basis, Nolan is trying to convey.
2: Hannah, I'm really interested in the fact that, like, in this entire press run, I feel like I've heard these actors talk more about the filmmaking process than I have heard them talk about the characters themselves. That's not normal. Like, you don't normally get actors talking this much about, like, the shooting locations and the ways that they had to shoot because the IMAX camera is so big that he had to sort of, like, install this, like, mirror rig situation so they could see one another in terms of their eye lines. I'm actually, like, really interested in why you think, like, those actors, Nolan himself, but also those actors, are so willing to make the focus of this press run, not the characters, not the plot, but how this movie was made. What's your read on that?
14: I think because they don't often get the opportunity to do it like that, especially on that large scale. But I think it's because, you know, there's this, not to spoil it, but there's a scene with Cersei and that's, and they're talking about that's all practical effects. And it's a thing where things transmutate.
2: Thanks for trying not to spoil it, a thing that Cersei did 3,000 years ago. But I take your point.
14: Yeah. I don't know. I don't want to ruin the enjoyment of that scene.
2: It's a phenomenal scene. But continue.
14: But my co-host on my podcast, Clarice Lockery, she was like, this reminds me of American Werewolf in London. And I was like, that's so right. And it's kind of like you're experiencing different genres of movies within this film. Because as you said, David, like the supernatural elements of it. I think because like it's an IMAX, so there's a sense of, this is the first kind of doing it fully. I know Sinners did technically do quite a lot in IMAX, but I think that's a slightly different technical thing on that front.
2: Yeah.
14: But I think there's something about, they've spent 7 months on this, of their lives on this. You know, I've interviewed Himesh Patel and John Leguizamo, and it's like, it's exhausting, like the physicality of actually doing it. But I think, I don't know, you have the idea of method acting. Is there like an equivalent of method filmmaking where you're so like, I'm throwing you in there. This is like Bear Grylls. You're going to like Fear Factor. You're going to go in and do it. Yeah. And I think the product of is that they feel it. And in a way they don't have to think about the characters much. Like if you're on a green screen and you're having to act towards like a tennis ball or like not feeling it, you know, a lot of Star Wars nowadays is on that kind of the LED wall thing that they have.
2: Yeah.
14: And like, they're not actually feeling it. So it kind of takes away that added bit of acting where they can just be the characters. So maybe that's part of it. Like having no sets actually improves their characterization and performance. And certainly looking at it, it is amazing. It feels like I feel the world. I feel the weather. I saw this IMAX and I saw a film called Godland, which is a Icelandic film by Hilna Palmason. And like that just feels, I feel the whole breadth of like the climate within that film. Yeah. And it reminded me of that watching the Odyssey, because I felt like I know I'm in these places. I feel the lighting of it represented the places that they're in. You felt this journey on screen without having to oversaturate it. You soundstage, you know, you're there with them.
2: Yeah. I think go ahead.
12: I was just gonna say the irony is that, you know, the IMAX camera, which is the biggest tool in their arsenal in pursuit of this realism, was so big that it made it impossible for the actors to see each other in some of the more intimate scenes. It blocked their eye lines. So they did have to create an elaborate system of mirrors so that Tom Holland could see Anne Hathaway reacting to him as he acted and vice versa. So they did still have to make these cheats in order to have that sense of reality. But everything Hannah's saying, it comes through so palpably for sure.
14: Well, at least they saw her face and not a tennis ball, I guess.
12: I mean, but that's what's so important to Nolan. He preserved that, you know, without having to go the tennis ball route. He found a way.
2: Okay, I do want to actually spend a moment talking about some of those performances, because those performances are quite incredible. And I just want to play you guys this moment. It's Anne Hathaway playing Penelope and talking to her son Telemachus, played by Tom Holland.
19: Look at this great house. Guests. The structure's nothing without people's respect for its meaning.
20: Zeus's law.
19: Treat others as you would be treated. And they abuse that. They destroy everything.
2: Anne Hathaway, unbelievable performance as Penelope as you sort of watch this movie unfold. Hannah, it is worth noting that up until 2017, up until the translation that David mentioned earlier from Emily Wilson, up until 2017, there had not been any women translating the Odyssey. I think like there's a big reason why that particular translation made a big splash, because like it was a significant moment. But also, when you watch this movie, like traditionally for a really long time, the women of the Odyssey have not been given that much space. How did you feel about the way that women were portrayed in this version of the Odyssey, in Nolan's version of the Odyssey?
14: Yeah, I mean, I think Emily Wilson, who did that translation, she's talked about how she didn't really go in to try and make it feminist. It's just because she's a woman.
2: Yeah.
14: It suddenly made it seem like that way. But I think what I liked about it is because Nolan has historically not been great with his female characters, I've not been much of a fan. And certainly this is a story that is all about the male characters compared to the women. Yeah. But I did really enjoy how much more space for complexity and vulnerability and autonomy that certainly Penelope has in this film. You know, she has kind of a, not a fraught relationship with Telemachus, but there's a sense that like, he's like, well, you know, we haven't had a king. It's like, I've been the king for the last 20 years.
2: I've been sitting on this throne, actually. Thank you.
14: Yeah. And I think the same with kind of the way that Circe is portrayed and certainly Calypso, there's an element that they're quite vindictive or quite sneaky. And I think there's something about how they're portrayed in this, especially with Samantha Morton, who does an amazing performance for such a short amount of time. But it's kind of like you understand them, like Cersei had a point. Like Calypso isn't there just to kind of, you know, steal him away. There's something about that, something healing in what she's trying to do. And maybe it's a flawed way in which she carries it out, but she's not trying to just keep her to himself and she's trying to heal someone. So for me, I really like that. My only thing that I think is interesting in what it has omitted from the original text is there's a character played by Mia Goth who plays Melantho, who's kind of a slave girl. And what we don't really see here is the difference between, I guess, social status with women within Ithaca.
2: Yeah.
14: Like Penelope is like the queen. Everyone else that's kind of involved are slaves. So there's this idea in the kind of original poem that they slept with the suitors, and the suitors are awful in like every version of it.
2: Yeah.
14: But there's this, in the end of it, there's retribution against the slave women who slept with them. Kind of reminds me of like Nazi Germany and when, mm-hmm. you know, French women would get kind of like tarnished and hung up because they interacted. And it's like, they're just trying to save their lives. Like yes. They have no power. How are they supposed to stop men coming to them? They either die or they end up like, you know, being assaulted by them. So for me, I think not having that in could have been more powerful. I think it could have been more powerful to have it in rather than reduce Mia's role.
2: I just wanted to stop talking right now because we got to say goodbye to our radio audiences. So if you're listening on the radio, there will be a longer version of this conversation that you can find wherever you get your podcasts. My name is Al-Amin Abdul Mahmoud. We've been talking about the Odyssey. This show is called Commotion. We'll be back on Monday. We will see you then.
3: Good morning. It's 11:30. I'm Michael King with your CBC News update. The Assembly of First Nations has passed a resolution related to separatism. The resolution states that no province has the legal authority to alter, diminish, or extinguish treaty rights or the constitutional relationship between First Nations and the Crown. Higher oil prices are giving Alberta's finances a boost. Just a few months ago, the province was projecting a $9.4 billion deficit this fiscal year, but experts say Alberta is now on track for a surplus in the range of $5 billion. Canada's wildfire crisis shows no sign of easing up. More than 800 fires are burning across the country. In BC, the entire town site of Boston Bar has been evacuated as two out-of-control blazes close in. And in northern Ontario, fires are forcing the residents of several First Nations to flee their communities. Alberta NDP leader Nahed Nenshi says he will run in a Calgary riding in the next provincial election. The former Calgary mayor posted on social media saying he will seek election in a riding in which he grew up. And if you're looking to catch this weekend's FIFA World Cup final with some fellow football fans, you can head downtown for a watch party. The game's going to be on the big screen at Stephen Avenue and 2nd Street with lots of activities and prizes to be won. It gets going Sunday at noon with kickoff at 1 p.m. Coming up on Alberta at Noon, our summer gardening series continues. So whether you're looking for help with your veggies, flowers, trees, or shrubs, give us a call. 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

0: audience picks the winner. Now here's a man who never gets caribou'd off stage, Steve Patterson.
1: Hey, thanks, Graham Clark. Hello, Canada, and welcome back to the debaters. We are so lucky to be here in beautiful Northwest Territories. Yes! A land of remarkable landscapes and even more remarkable people. If you ever get the privilege to visit, you need to go see the Smoking Hills. One person here likes it. But if you're not familiar, due to coal and sulfur deposits, this strip of land has been burning for literally centuries, making it a bona fide tourist hotspot. In fact, a famous novel was written about it called Coal of the Wild. It's a bit sad, though, because these hills could easily have been mountains, but all that smoking stunted their growth. Time now to meet two debaters who are always on fire. This comedian won't play tennis with a marsupial because they refuse to be part of a kangaroo court. It's Vancouver's Yumi Nagashima!
2: Hi, Steve.
1: Hi, Yumi. Welcome back. Always a pleasure.
2: Thank you for having me.
1: And this comic believes every day starts with a brand new dawn. It's Ottawa's Don Kelly. Come on out there, Don. There he is. Welcome back. Striding across the stage to my right. Your topic is one that we might lose some sleep over. Night owls, are they superior to early birds? Comedians tend to work at night, but here in the Northwest Territories, land of the midnight sun, it's probably hard to figure out if it's a late night gig or an early afternoon or morning gig. Should I be drinking orange juice or vodka in orange juice? In the winter, a comedy nightclub here could open at noon. In the summer, a late night show could last well into the next day, which is when this stand-up could use a little lie down if anyone has any way to close the curtains fully. Now for a debate that's here just in time. So, whereas they're active during a calmer part of the day, which can increase focus, creativity, and productivity, be it resolved that night owls are superior to early birds. Don, you're arguing for this, please. You have 2 minutes. Starting now, Don Kelly.
3: Morning people, vegans, people training for their first marathon. It's amazing how we can simultaneously admire people while finding them completely annoying. There you go. See, no one likes morning people except other morning people, right? Who wants to be around perky, unshowered people at 6 a.m., right? I avoid them like Buffy St. Marie avoids powwows. The crowd is torn. I like that. Being an early bird isn't even natural. Proof? The human race invented the snooze button. Most early birds don't even want to be early birds. They're forced into it. And there's a name for those people. Parents. Nighttime brings out the cool people, right? Celebrities, rock stars, vampires, Batman. Which tells you who's a night owl? Or let me rephrase that. Who's a night owl? They're a veritable who's who. That's who. Mental note, yellow knife, not big on the owl puns. Okay. But so choose wisely.

0: But it's a delusion to think human can be owls. Don, do you have night vision or echolocation? No? Then you are just a regular human being who can't wake up early. Living in harmony with sunlight isn't a lifestyle choice. It's basic survival. Except in yellow night. It's less harmony and more like a sun dictatorship. But regardless, humans were never designed to be nocturnal. We need sunlight to function, to thrive, to not cry in the shower for no reason. Night owls? Yes, they are like vampires, except instead of sucking blood, they suck at answering emails before noon. They say they are more creative when everyone else is asleep. So do burglars. An early bird wakes up at 6 a.m. and drinks water. A night owl wakes up at 2 p.m. and drinks melted iced coffee from last week. By the time they roll out of bed, I've lived three lives, done laundry. And my laundry smells like early retirement. Thank you.
1: Yeah, Yumi Nagashima. We're debating night owls versus early birds here on The Debaters, and it's time now for the bare knuckle round. We're debating whether night owls are superior to early birds, so consider this a wake-up call. You need to sunrise to the occasion. And debate the living daylights out of your opponent. Make them eat your dusk before it's too late. And one of you is in mourning. Speaking of which, it's dawning on me now that we should begin now.
2: Can we acknowledge up front here the position I'm in? I'm in front of a group of CBC radio listeners who opted to come to the matinee taping of The Debaters about how it's better to be a night person. And you're like, oh, 7 p.m., I don't know, that's getting... I've got gardening tomorrow, I can't.
1: Good point.
0: Yeah, sure. You are like one night owl surrounded by a bunch of morning birds. You must feel like a goth kid at Bible camp. I get it. Morning people are annoying. I get it, because we mirror back everything you gave up on. Sorry. Daylight doesn't lie.
2: That's the point. That's the point, Yumi. Daylight doesn't lie. Everyone looks better in the dark. You guys look lovely. You guys look fantastic.
1: You know what? We're going to call it there. That's the bare knuckle round. It's time now for the firing line. In my hand, I have a list of questions on night owls versus early birds, brought to you by Afternoon Albatrosses. When what you don't accomplish in the morning really weighs down on your night. Lifehack.org says that early birds tend to be more proactive, while night owls tend to be what? Yumi?
0: The reason deadlines exist.
1: Strong. Strong. Don Kelly?
2: Night owls tend to be way better looking. Am I right, Yellow Knife? Am I right, Yellow Knight?
1: That was an honest question. Yeah. Early birds tend to be more proactive, while night owls tend to be smarter. Yeah. Hold on. I don't know what...

0: lifehack.org is, I assume it's one lonely guy. A study in medicalnewstoday.com found that night owls who slowly transitioned into early birds found improvements in their physical shape, reaction time, and what other thing? Yumi.
1: Finally got invited to brunch.
0: That's good. 1 point for that. Don Kelly.
2: All right, I actually know this one. It's okay. Grip strength from desperately clinging to their sleep-deprived sanity.
0: The actual answer is grip strength. That's a rare correct answer. Way to go, Don. That is the firing line, everybody. It is almost time for our Northern Arts and Cultural Center audience to vote, but first, hear again to say that you'll have to get up pretty early in the morning to get the win from her. Let's hear again from Yumi Nagashima.
1: Benjamin Franklin said, "Early to bed, early to rise makes a man healthy, wealthy, and wise." That's right. He didn't say anything about a woman. So technically, I can wake up whenever I want. But human cells repair best between 10 p.m. and 2 a.m. So I sleep early, I rise early. That's why I look like this at 47. And Don looks like that. And he's only 12. It's our time to show him what healthy living looks like. Thank you.
0: Yumi Nagashima. Oh. That was great. Using every tool at her disposal against her child opponent. Thank you, Yumi. Now, here to tell us why the nighttime is the right time, let's hear from Kid Don Kelly.
2: See how cranky morning people are, everybody? Lashing out. And you know, there's jealousy, because you know what? It sounds counterintuitive. But we night owls get way more out of every day. Think about it. We get to see the ethereal beauty of the northern lights. What do early birds get? You want to go stare at the sun for 20 minutes? We don't need our night vision. I'm only 12. Come on, man. And if you're a hardcore night owl, at some point, you actually become a morning person, so you get the best of both worlds. Win-win, right? Go, night owl. Thank you.
0: Don Kelly. Trying to bring it around. The crowd has a lot to think about with this one. There's good points on either side. It is up to the audience to vote. By applause, who enjoyed Don giving two hoots for night owls? Don Kelly. Okay. Nice support for Don. And who thought Yumi's argument was a crack up at Don? Yumi Nagashima. Wow. Wow. Wow. The crowd has spoken, and they have spoken against the child prodigy. The winner is Yumi Nagashima. Early birds are better than night owls. Big hand for Yumi and Don Kelly, everybody.
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0: Hey, Yellowknife, are you ready to meet your next pair of debaters? Listen to that, Canada. I think they're ready. Despite her name, this comic doesn't hail from Hamilton. It's the Yukon's own Jenny Hamilton. Come on out, Jenny. is a pleasure to have Jenny on the show, striding across the stage.
4: Great to see you, Steve.
0: Hello again, friend.
4: Hi.
0: Taking the spot to my right. And this comedian followed a true crime podcast about the quilting killer and started to notice a pattern. It's Vancouver's Graham Clark.
4: Hey, Graham.
5: Look at this.
0: Hey, buddy. Your topic, debaters, is one that might give you pause. Dog sledding. Is it the most enthralling northern activity? As I was thinking about this topic back at home in Toronto, my dog Ferris, whose breed is called a double doodle, was contentedly sleeping on my feet after a long night of also sleeping on my feet. If I told my dog Ferris to pull me around on a sled in the winter, he would laugh right in my face and then fall right back asleep on my feet. So if I ever wanted to dog sled with Ferris, I'd have to pull him in the sled. I'd probably be good at it too, considering my wife describes my physique as a bit husky. Time now for a debate that we believe will be doggone delightful. So, whereas it's a one-of-a-kind activity that celebrates tradition, competition, and the bond between animals, be it resolved, there's nothing more enthralling than dog sledding. Graham, you're arguing for this, please. You have 2 minutes, starting now. Graham Clark.
5: Okay. Hi. Now, I know I look like I might own my own dog sled. I get it. But I don't. But I have been dog sledding with none other than Steve Patterson. We went dog sledding together. He bravely steered his own sled while my wife steered mine as I laid swaddled like a little baby Jesus. Now, when I was growing up, I had a poster of the one and only champion dog sledder, Susan Butcher, on my wall, as I think a lot of us have, right? Absolute legend. Like her fellow racers, Brent Sass, Peter Kaiser, Carl Huntington, all household names, right? But they don't get their face on boxes of cereal. Nope. They get theirs on the back of a package of Quaker Oats mush. I got nowhere to go. Dog sledding helped the very first mail delivery service, and some of those letters they carried will be delivered any day now. Dog sledding gives Yellowknife citizens something to gamble on other than how long will this power outage last. The North is beautiful and mysterious, like that mole I found on my chest last night. But one can only stare up at the northern lights or go to the dump so many times before it gets old. Enter the dog sled, the Yellowknife Boredom Buster. Thank you.
0: Yeah. Graham Clark, on behalf of dog sledding. Thanks, Graham.
5: Thank
0: you. Now, here to tell us that the hype surrounding dog sledding is just dogma, as far as she's concerned, it's Jenny Hamilton.
4: Thank you, Steve. All right, the motion before us is there's nothing, nothing more enthralling than dog sledding. Really? I've been dog sledding. Here's the facts. 10 minutes in, you're a human popsicle clinging to a glorified IKEA bench while a pack of overachieving huskies do all the work. You're not in control. This is not high-octane adventure. It's CrossFit for canines. You're just a cold idiot holding on for dear life while nature slaps you with a windshield that shatters your teeth. Mush? No longer a command. It's all you can eat now. People romanticize it. They say, it's how the pioneers did it in the old days. Yeah, you know what else they did in the old days? Died. So, yeah, the bond between human and dog, sure, a regular dog. Mush dogs are crazy tornadoes of fur and barking. You're riding behind a pack of dogs that are synchronized pooping. That's real. Instant pink eye. Plus, That lead dog keeps looking at you like you're smoked salmon wrapped in bannock. It's terrifying. So no, dog sledding is not the peak of human existence. It's more like the quirky uncle of sports. Crazy, outdated, and best taken in small doses. Thanks, Steve.
0: Thank you. Jenny Hamilton, everybody. All right. Time now for the bare knuckle round. We're debating whether there's nothing more enthralling than dog sledding, and gee, there's a lot of ground to cover. If you know, you know. If you don't, just sit silently. So, now isn't the time to go Malamute. Whoa, that might have been too much. It's time to harness your argument and slay your opponent now.
5: Okay. I've been dog sledding. You've been dog sledding. My experience was fantastic. What was so bad about your experience?
4: Well, I went dog sledding. It was supposed to be one of these fun little puppy rides with my in-laws, and it turned into a day-long survival course. See, my wife also sat in the basket, like, you know, happy luggage, like you did.
5: That's my nickname, happy luggage.
4: Happy luggage. So I drove the sled, and I was sunburning my eyes because I forgot my sunglasses. Pro tip, you can't put aloe on your eyeballs.
5: Don't tell me what I can and cannot do, Mom.
0: All right. That's a good place to stop the bare knuckle round. It's time now for the firing line. In my hand are a list of questions about dog sledding, brought to you by the new Dog Sledding and Fishing magazine, Iditarod and Reel. Thank you. Thank you. Spectacular NWT describes dog sledding as part pristine wilderness tour and part what? Graham.
5: Hot dog on dog action.
0: Incorrect and disturbing, minus one. Jenny?
4: Part hang on for dear life while a pack of furry athletes drag you through a snowstorm like you stole their milk bones. Cat person.
0: It was good. It was well thought out. Part pristine wilderness tour and part exhilarating winter adventure with just a little third part of staring at dogs' butts. According to the Canadian Encyclopedia, why do dog sledders shout mush? Graham.
5: It's a shortened version of mush I ask you 1,000 times to go.
0: Oh, he's back. 2 points. Jenny?
4: Because get moving, you furry little psychos, is a bit long-winded.
0: Also true. Give a point for that. Actually, it's an anglicization of the French command, marche, meaning marche. And that's the firing line, everybody. It is just about that magical time when our Northern Arts and Cultural Center audience gets to place their votes. But first, here again to tell us that she's not betting on dog sledding, it's the doggone talented Jenny Hamilton.
4: Dog sledding isn't the apex of human achievement. It's a polite way to freeze to death under the northern lights. Yeah, it's cold, like horrifyingly cold. Cold in a way that makes you question if you still have a butt. Your face freezes, your snot crystallizes, and you paid money to do this. You want real northern thrills? Try driving on an ice road in summer tires. Or using an outhouse in January wearing only a t-shirt. Those are thrilling. Dog sledding? Just a scenic way to regret your life choices. Thank you, Steve.
0: All right, Jenny Hamilton. No in the audience. Now, here to tell us why he thinks going to the dogs is a good thing. Let's hear again from Graham Clark.
5: All right. When I was there, every dog in the yard wanted to race. And who am I to disappoint a puppy? Maybe not caring about a puppy's feelings is my opponent's thing, but not to me, my friends. dogs are humble. They don't get swelled heads like those horses, right? With their smug, pre-glued attitude, right? Let that one settle in there. They don't need a wreath at the end of the day. They're happy with a belly rub. Have you ever rubbed a horse's belly? It's disgusting. Don't ask me how I know. Dog slayers ask the question, who's a good boy? You, for giving it a try. Thank you.
0: All right. Graham Clark, giving the crowd something to think about here. That is it, Yellowknife. It's time to vote by applause. Who thought Graham's dog sled debate made you want to sit and stay for more? Graham Clark. Okay. Some good support for Graham. And how many of you thought Jenny's anti-dog sledding argument really dished it out? Jenny Hamilton. All right. The crowd has spoken. They like Jenny Hamilton. They do not like dog sledding. The winner is Jenny Hamilton. Big hand for Jenny Hamilton and Graham Clark, everybody. Well, that's all for this week. I'm Steve Patterson saying, if you haven't tried dog sledding yet, to me, you simply mush. I'll argue with you again soon, Canada. Good night.
3: 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This week's episode was produced by Nicole Callender, Chloe Edbrook, Dean Jenkinson, and Graham Clark. With continuity by Graham Clark, Diana Francis, and Gary Jones. 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With special thanks to Katie Ellen Humphreys, David Pride, and Emily Ferrier. 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
9: I'm Ted Henley. It's Friday, which means we're talking about gardening. Are you troubled by your tomatoes? Is your strawberry bush not blossoming? We have a horticulturist booked for the hour. Call in with your gardening questions after the news.
10: This is CBC News. It's mostly cloudy and 23 degrees in Calgary at 12 noon. Good afternoon. I'm Brian Labby in the CBC Calgary newsroom. Police are searching Northwest Calgary for an 11-year-old boy. Police say 11-year-old Parker was last seen at his day home late Thursday morning on Connaught Drive. He was shirtless, wearing gray shorts, black Skecher running shoes, and black noise-canceling headphones. Parker is 4'11", weighs around 90 pounds, with brown hair and brown eyes. Police believe some clothing found Thursday are his. CPS say Parker's case doesn't meet the threshold of an Amber Alert, and it doesn't believe there is any foul play involved. Police are asking people to check their backyards, garages, and sheds, anywhere children might hide or look for shelter. And if you see Parker, keep your distance and call police right away. Well, wildfire crews held back two large fires burning in BC as storms moved through, bringing wind and lightning. Thursday, an evacuation order was issued for the entire town of Boston Bar, has an aggressive complex of fires continued to burn out of control. And while the village of Pemberton was put on evacuation alert, Mira Baines has more.
11: Strong winds, hot weather, and lightning have people living close to out-of-control wildfires on edge. Paul Stevens lives in a townhouse complex under evacuation alert due to the Signal Hill fire in Pemberton.
12: When you look up at it, obviously it's pretty scary to see the smoke and the flames and at nighttime, especially when you can really see the flames against the dark sky, that's pretty scary.
11: The BC Wildfire Service says good progress was made yesterday with crews working 24 hours to provide overnight coverage. In the Fraser Canyon, the Brunswick Complex fires have been unstable with elevated aggressive fire behavior this week. The BC Wildfire Service says some fire crews near Boston Bar were pulled back yesterday for safety reasons due to increased winds. Today, temperatures are expected to be slightly cooler, but winds will continue to blow with gusts of up to 40 kilometers per hour in the afternoon. Mira Baines, CBC News, Vancouver.
10: There are 19 fires burning in Alberta. Three of them, all in northern Alberta, are considered out of control. Premier Doug Ford is defending his response to Ontario's wildfire crisis. Close to 200 fires are burning across the northwestern corner of the province, with dozens listed as out of control. Critics say he has not budgeted enough money to deal with this fire season, an accusation Ford denies.
13: We will not put a price on the safety of our communities, and I mean it when I say that we will spare no expense. I'll repeat that, spare no expense, like we have year after year after year.
10: Residents of a First Nation that saw their whole community burn down say neither the province nor Ottawa have done enough to help. A strong earthquake struck Mexico's Pacific coast on the border with Guatemala. The U.S. Geological Survey says it had a magnitude of 7.3 at the epicenter. There are no immediate reports of damage or casualties in either country. 13 months after a rock fall took the lives of two people, the Bow Glacier Falls Trail north of Lake Louise has now reopened. It comes following a safety reevaluation and geotechnical assessment. Parks Canada Superintendent Francois Mass says there are new warning signs telling hikers to keep away from unstable areas.
14: The official trail up to the sign is an area where people can go with relative safety. And then anything beyond that, it's a high-risk area, and people really have to manage their risk.
10: Mass says this was an unpredictable backcountry incident and there was nothing that could have been done to prevent it. He says steep rock faces are always at risk of rockfall. Alberta Health Services says there have been 6 recorded cases of cyclosporiasis in the province. That's the nasty intestinal illness caused by a parasite that's been spreading rapidly through the U.S. Officials here say most local patients contracted it in Mexico, and at this point, no one here has been hospitalized. Michael Gensley is a food microbiologist at the University of Alberta.
15: It's a parasite which is transmitted exclusively through human-to-human transmission. From a Canadian perspective, Canada is too cold for the parasite, which means Canadian cases are all imported either through travel or through imported food.
10: Gensley says the virus is unpleasant and painful, but is usually not life-threatening. He says washing the food is not effective in removing the parasite, but cooking the vegetable is, so he recommends buying local vegetables, fruits, and berries where possible. British MP Andy Burnham has replaced Keir Starmer as Labour Party leader. He ran unopposed and was declared the winner at a special party conference. Burnham told delegates he's ready to lead.
16: We are united, and we put the power that comes from that unity at the service of people and places who have been waiting too long for politics to let them hope again. And that's what we're going to do, everybody. We're going to give them hope back.
10: Burnham will be sworn in as Prime Minister on Monday. He'll be Britain's 7th Prime Minister in the past 10 years. Well, taking a look at the weather, Calgary is under a severe thunderstorm watch. Conditions are favorable for the development of severe thunderstorms that may be capable of producing strong wind gusts, large hail, and heavy rain. Highs up to 25 this afternoon. For Red Deer, chance of showers late this afternoon, risk of a thunderstorm, high 27. Right now in Calgary, it's cloudy and 23.
9: It's Friday. Call in with your gardening questions. I'm Ted Henley. This is Alberta at Noon. Our summer gardening series continues. Call in now to get in the queue this afternoon to ask your growing questions. 1-866-468-4422. Again, the number is 1-866-468-4422. Maybe you want to ask a question about vegetables or flowers. Maybe there's a weed or two giving you a bit of trouble. Whatever your question is, our horticulturalist is here to try and help you out this afternoon. 1-866-468-4422. Or, of course, you can always email us your question at alberta@noon@cbc.ca. Kath Smythe is who's with me for the hour today. Kath Smythe, a horticulturist with the Calgary Horticultural Society, and Kath is in studio as always. Hello, Kath. How are you?
17: I'm pretty good. How are you?
9: I'm good, thank you. Thanks for coming in. Great to connect again,
17: yes,
9: as always.
17: And nice to see you.
9: We always send an email to our expert guests like yourself and say, yes, look, what should we start the program with today? And you want to talk about fainting tomatoes. Are they swooning at the handsome peas next door? Like, what's going on?
17: Well, they are literally, tomatoes are very interesting plant material.
9: Okay.
17: And what they do in extreme heat is they fold their leaves down.
9: Okay.
17: They fold their foliage down and tuck it in, if you will. And what it is that they go into what we call reverse photosynthesis. So they stop photosynthesizing in the heat of the day so that they don't lose moisture, so that they don't get, you know, in a sweat, if you will.
9: Sure.
17: And so many people go out in the early morning and go, oh my goodness, I forgot, or not early morning, about 9 or 10, and the plant has folded up a bit.
9: Yeah.
17: And it is just literally that. Don't pour water on them right away. Stick your finger in, or stick a metal stick in, or stick, and see if it's wet. If it's wet, there's no point in trying to water it. What will happen is about 1 or 2 in the morning, as the leaves, as it starts to cool off, the leaves will stand up, the stomata will open, and it will start to transpire properly. And it'll do that if there's several days in a row of extreme heat.
9: Okay. And will it repeat the behavior the longer the heat spell goes?
17: The longer the heat spell goes, the more often you'll get it. And half the time, what happens is we end up at the garden center seeing overwatered tomatoes rather than... Because, you know, there's only so much absorption the root will do.
9: Yes.
17: And if you've planted them deeply enough, they'll root properly. I personally grow, well, right now I think I have 18 tomato plants.
9: 18.
17: Well, why one person needs 18 tomato plants is beyond me. But I will sometimes, when it's really hot and very, very sunny, I go out and I use my hail suppression devices on them, in that I put them in to protect the soil to keep it cooler.
9: Oh, okay.
17: So they doesn't evaporate too much and they absorb slowly.
9: I didn't realize that that's what tomatoes do with the whole kind of, you know, going wilt, like wilting a little bit, but that's on purpose.
17: It's on purpose.
9: Okay.
17: It's just like the city plants green ash, and everybody says, well, they don't get their leaves right away and they shed early. Well, green ash are another one. And in the industry, we always used to call them chicken trees.
9: Okay. Why?
17: Well, because what they do is they're the last ones to get their leaves and the first ones to start to shed their leaves. But they also react to heat and shut down photosynthesis and reverse it. So in the cooler of the night, they open their leaves up and have a canopy again.
9: Yeah.
17: And if it's really hot for, say, longer than about 8 to 10 days, they'll start to shut into themselves.
9: Okay. All right. So we discussed fainting tomatoes there. Another topic that you wanted to start the day with is actually, I think, what one of our callers wants to discuss. So let's go to the callers
17: right away. Let's go.
9: Remember, we have Kath Smythe, horticulturist, with us for the full hour today. 1-866-468-4422. That's how you can call and get your question on air for Kath, or you can email us at alberta@noon@cbc.ca. I want to go to Sadie off the top of the program today. Sadie is calling from Grand Prairie. Sadie, what's your question for Kath?
18: Well, I didn't get a garden in early this year, and so now I've got some space, and I was wondering what I can put in this late, like transplants or whatever. What can I put in this late? Is there anything that is a good idea?
17: First of all, you have to know that anybody's got any transplants left, except I did notice that several places have got some plants left. Are you talking vegetables or flowers?
18: Fruits and vegetables.
17: Fruits and vegetables? Well, you know what? Now's the time to do second seeding for lettuces, kale, and doing a little bit more peas and beans. They will germinate and grow quite quickly. If you're going to go buy the seed, read the number of days to germination, and you should be able to have quite a good time with that. As for fruit, it's tricky because I've seen strawberry plants at the garden centers, and they do start to produce a bit, but because they're perennial, they need to stay in place. But you should be able to pick some other things up at this point. But leaf crops in particular, peas, beans will grow quite willingly. I'm one of these people because I like the cooler season vegetables that develop later on. I will do a seeding of beets this week because I want the tender green leaves, but then I leave some in place because they mature better in cool soil. So I'm harvesting beets come October.
18: Okay.
4: Oh.
17: And actually, the same thing, rutabagas. I startled myself with them. Actually, I startled the guys at the Blue Flame Kitchen because I look after their garden, and I had put rutabaga in, and they didn't know what it was, so I left it and didn't say anything. And last October, I went in, and I said, okay, you guys, do you have a recipe for rutabagas? And they looked at me, and I had pulled one out and took it in, and it had matured beautifully. They mature later on, and they develop better. They take about 30 to 40 days to mature. So just some suggestions.
18: All right.
17: All right.
18: Thank you.
4: All right.
19: Thanks,
4: welcome.
19: Sadie. All right. That was Sadie on the line calling from Grand Prairie. And the second plantings that you were talking about here, the kales and the peas and that type of, is there anything you have to do to the dirt, though, again, because you are putting something new in, you know?
17: I tend to freshen up my soil a bit. Okay. I'll put a bit of compost in. And if I can, I will make sure that it's got a new little bit more organics to it.
19: Yeah.
17: And then the one thing I will do is when I seed like that, I will put really fine bark mulch on top just so that they have a chance to get going. And then my test thing is to put a row of radishes beside whatever I've just planted. Radishes are the first thing to grow. It literally takes them about 8 to 10 days to come out of the ground.
19: Oh, wow.
17: And they're really valuable. I like radishes. People who know me know that's my favorite vegetable. It's because the leaves are edible, the roots are edible, and when they go to flower, they're delicious. And then if you let them go to seed, my friend has to hide them from her kids because they'll pick all the seed off and she never gets any to reseed with. And they're all really tasty.
19: I didn't know that.
17: Yeah, so you might want to do a sowing of radishes along with, say, the peas and beans, and it'll protect them. And the thing I like also about radishes is that spinach and kale and Swiss chard get leaf miner, but the radish keeps the leaf miner off them. They're a trap plant.
19: Oh, okay. Is it like an odor they give off to keep them away? Or?
17: Well, I've never really figured it out. Okay. I've tried to smell them. To me, I like to chop up and eat a fresh radish, and I like them all. I like the daikon, the long one. There's one called Easter egg. Anyway, we could talk forever about radishes.
19: Apparently. All right. Everyone okay listening today, Kath Smythe, our horticulturist, is here for the full hour this afternoon. So now's the time to get in the queue if you have some gardening questions for Kath. 1-866-468-4422, alberta@noon@cbc.ca. Leanna is on the line calling from Calgary. Leanna, welcome to the program. And what do you have that you have a question about today, Leanna?
20: Hi. I have a Manitoba maple, and it looks like it has cankerworms. So I just really don't know what to do about that.
17: Cankerworms as in the trunk, or cankerworms as in that little critter that's in the leaves?
20: In the leaves.
17: Ah. Unfortunately, there's very little that you can do about that, because they go with generational, and they're going to only live probably another 10 or 10-15 days, and they're going to go into their egg-laying stage. This fall, you make sure you clean it up really, really well. And the other thing you could do, and I don't recommend it very often, is just after first thing in the morning, go out with your high-pressure hose and spray it with the cold water. Just spray them down, and they'll drop to the ground. But other than that, there's very little that control them. I know from watching the birds in my garden that sometimes there's a bug up in a tree, and that's usually the birds are there. So unfortunately, I can't recommend anything because there's nothing that'll touch them, because those are clever devils. They get underneath on the lower part of the leaf. you know, on the underside. So you can't spray up and in because you don't want to stand under the tree and spray anything up and in.
20: Will it kill my tree? I guess that's the next question.
17: No.
20: Okay.
17: Are you Manitoba maple? Great.
20: Yeah.
17: they're cast iron.
19: Are they? They're hardy, are they?
17: They're very, very, very hardy. And every once in a while, we'll get a recurrence of a certain bug, but they just grow and they do very, very well.
20: Great. Yeah, it's a beautiful big tree in our backyard.
17: Oh, yeah. I like the I love the old ones. They're really neat.
20: And it does grow like crazy.
17: Oh, yes. They're gorgeous.
20: Yeah, tons of shade, which we love.
17: Well, that's what you want it for. Just watch it carefully and every once in a while go after the worms on the underside. Even if, as I say, hold cold hose. And do it in the evening because it's when they're a little active.
20: Okay.
17: Take
20: them out. All right.
17: All right.
19: Good luck, Leanna. Good luck with your Manitoba maple there. 1-866-468-4422. Alberta at noon at cbc.ca. Okay, Kath, I have an email that I'm going to read for you here. And someone's asking a question and they've attached a photograph. And it's a photograph of a leaf for a potato plant. And this is from Gaylene. And Gaylene is wondering what's going on with, you know, my potatoes. That's what has happened to my potatoes. And I don't know if you can see it, Kath, but the leaf is curling at the edges, looks very dry, and also has kind of white spots on it, gray spots on the leaf here. Do you see that?
17: Yeah, I can see it.
19: Yeah, and for everyone listening, so it's a leaf that Gaylene has put onto a piece of wood, taken the photo for us, and the leaf itself looks very dry, still has green in the middle, but the edges are brown and curled, and there's kind of white-gray spots. Do you know what's going on with that, Kath?
17: Well, it's probably powdery mildew.
19: Okay.
17: And sometimes, too, potatoes and tomatoes are related. You know that. They're all the same family. So sometimes extreme heat will affect potatoes. But what I want to know is what was in your compost and have you been hilling your potatoes, like filling them up? Because the potato forms its babies off of the stems. But I can't see clearly the black spots. What I want to know is if there's a circle around the black spot.
19: The spots, I'm just, Dave in the control room is kind of trying to zoom into the photo here, but the spots, well, some of them look like it might be black in the middle with kind of a lighter color around
17: okay,
19: the edge. Yeah,
17: okay. That's a fungus.
19: Oh, it is. Okay.
17: Yeah, that's a type of fungus. And the fact that I noticed that the leaves are gray around the edges and curling tight.
19: Yeah.
17: Quit watering the foliage.
19: Oh, it's from getting water on
17: getting
19: the
17: water on the foliage. And it's especially if you water them later in the day and you spray up and in.
19: Okay. And could it be even as simple as if you're watering your grass and from the sprinklers?
17: The sprinkler system can do that to it. It depends on when your sprinklers come on.
19: Yeah.
17: So you have to be careful of that.
19: Okay. I have a question for you. Is there anything that can be done now that the fungus is on the leaves? Like, is there any way to, can you clip that foliage off?
17: I take the foliage off.
19: Okay.
17: And do it carefully and go out there with a plastic bag and directly put them in. Don't make a pile and carry it away because fungus and the spores will.
19: Oh.
17: You know.
19: And is this something that you do not put in your compost? Or
17: I like, wouldn't.
19: Or,
17: no. Yeah, okay. I wouldn't put it in the compost. Yes, if we were sending it to the city, but I don't even want to see it sent there. I'd rather see it go to the black bag in heaven.
19: Okay. All right. So. All right. Very good. 1-866-468-4422. Call in now and get in the queue with your gardening questions for Kath Smythe this afternoon. 1-866-468-4422. If you want to send us an email, it's alberta@noon@cbc.ca. Like Gaylene did, you can attach a photograph and we'll do our best. I'll do my best to describe it, considering this is a radio show. And Kath will take a look at it and see if she can help diagnose whatever the heck is going on with, you know, that type of thing. Kath, I have a question for you regarding potatoes. You mentioned hilling.
17: Yes.
19: What if you do not hill your potato plants? Is that just mean less
17: tomatoes and less opportunity for them to grow?
19: Okay.
17: Because as you hill them, they put out those roots, the running roots, and that's where they put their potatoes.
19: Okay.
17: It's just like when you first plant tomatoes, which are the same family, you bury them as deep as you can, right up to the first set of leaves, so that they develop that nice long taproot. And by putting a potato in, and I usually tell people create a little bit of a bowl, put the potato in, cover it up about 3 or 4 inches, and then gradually start to fill them up. And after, depending on the variety of the potato, you could hill them up about 4 or 5 times and bring them up to a volcanic structure.
19: Really? Okay.
17: You know, a flat top, and let them come out of the volcano, and then you'll get more potatoes.
19: Okay. I didn't realize that. Yeah. And if you do not hill, they'll still grow, but you just get less.
17: Yeah, you don't get bigger. You don't, and you won't get as many. And to me, growing potatoes is about getting a crop to keep all winter.
19: Fair enough. They do grow quick. They do grow quickly, don't they? That's for sure.
17: I was quite worried this year because I just ate the last of my potatoes the end of April this year. And I thought, oh no, I'm going to be without fresh potatoes. And then I went to the grocery store and bought some. Oh,
19: not the same, right?
17: No.
19: Not the same, for sure. 1-866-468-4422. Alberta@noon@cbc.ca. Lottie is on the line, calling from Calgary this afternoon. Lottie, welcome to the program. And Lottie, what's your question about today for Kath?
1: Hi, thank you for taking my call. My question is, we have a large weeping birch in the corner of our yard, and it's doing quite well, but for the past, I'm going to say 2 or 3 years, as soon as the leaves start to grow and form, a bunch of the leaves start turning brown. And I've seen it in other trees in my neighborhood, weeping birches as well, and I'm just not sure what it is or what I can do about it.
17: Have you ever taken a leaf off and held it up to the light?
1: I've not.
17: Okay, well, you probably have birch leaf minor.
1: Okay.
17: But there's also...
1: Is that a virus or...?
17: No, it's a bug. It's an insect.
1: Okay.
17: And once the leaves start to fall to the ground, they overwinter in the ground unless you're really faithful about cleaning all the dead leaves away as much as possible. Get rid of as many.
1: And so in the fall, as when it falls,
17: yes,
1: take everything out.
17: Take everything.
1: Do I do like the soil as well?
17: No, no. You just want to get them before the, as the leaves sit there, they're protecting the little guy that's going to come out and burrow in. And then if all things go well and you've left the leaves under there, then in about April, you'll start to see them flying through the air up into the tree, or they'll climb. Now, the other thing is, too, though, birch are heavy drinkers. And I don't mean rum, okay?
1: Yeah.
17: What you want to be able to do for it is water it deep and water it. Oh, you don't have to do it every week or anything, but about every 2 to 3 weeks while it's first developing its leaves, you go out and you put a soaker hose around the base of it about 20, 24 inches across and let it weep in and water it deeply. And then this, at the fall, you are going to water it, and especially in October till it freezes. Because what you want is to give it a nice, plump, healthy root system. And that's what you want to do. But water is the trick and doing that.
1: Mm-hmm.
17: And I noticed that lately the leaf miners are coming back on a more regular basis. I hadn't seen them for ages, but now they're starting to show again. So water deep, clean up all your leaves and debris around it, and you should be all right.
1: Okay, thank you so much.
17: You're welcome.
19: Thank you, Lottie. Appreciate that call. You mentioned holding it up to the light and looking through the leaf. So you'll actually see
17: the leaf
19: miners?
17: Becomes translucent.
19: Yeah.
17: And you can see the small critter.
19: You can see the little creatures on there. Okay.
17: Yeah, you can usually, when a leaf is completely, almost completely brown, you'll see maybe one, maybe two.
19: Okay.
17: And the bigger, older ones tend to have 2 or 3 crawling around in between the 2 layers of the leaf.
19: So they're inside the
17: flesh
19: of the leaf.
17: Because what happens as they're budding out, the fly flies up and lays its eggs into the stem where it joins the leaf.
19: Yes.
17: And as the leaf rolls up, the eggs start to move and then they hatch and the little worm,
19: the miner.
17: Yeah, the leaf miner starts mining.
19: It starts mining for food. I gotcha.
17: Yes.
19: Okay, I gotcha. 1-866-468-4422, alberta@noon@cbc.ca. Kath, I have to ask you about deadheading, because I know you were having a conversation with a colleague of mine before we went on air. She came up and she said, Kath, I have a question for you, personal question from staff here at CBC, yes. Which I guess is allowed. It's okay
17: Sure. Before absolutely. The
19: show begins. And this was about deadheading. Mm-hmm. And my colleague had a particular question about a plant. But I mean, deadheading in general, how key is that?
17: That's key to keep getting flowers, especially with annuals.
19: Yes.
17: Annuals, literally the definition of them in the industry is they flower, they go to seed, and they're done. But by picking the flowers off as they die and not letting them go to seed, you get repeat flowering. And you can do that, for instance, with daylilies. The more you pick the flowers, the more they'll keep coming back.
19: Okay.
17: But annuals, you've got to deadhead your petunias. And don't just pull the flower out. You got to go right down into the bulb underneath the flower and into the stem.
19: Is there a technique to this?
17: Finger pinching.
19: Okay. Just your fingers.
17: Yeah, and a glass of wine.
19: Like you're not using clipper. That's the incentive, I suppose.
17: Well, it is. I mean, you know, it's a nice, quiet little chore that you do. I deadhead about once a week. I sit down and I'll deadhead.
19: Yeah.
17: My neighbors know where I am because I'm sitting there doing that. I've frightened more than one of them because I'm sitting there pinching stuff off. But I deadhead my petunias and I go after certain baskets of plants. And my fuchsias right now need deadheading. So that's my chore tonight.
19: Oh, that's what's going on tonight.
17: Yeah, okay. Tonight's fuchsia night.
19: It's kind of funny. My wife, when she wants some quiet time, she'll just go in the backyard and deadhead.
17: Yeah.
19: She's like, leave me alone, I'm deadheading type thing.
17: Well.
19: Yeah. The solitude, I suppose.
17: A fellow you and I used to know, I talked about it.
19: Yeah.
17: And he thought I was talking about the Grateful Dead.
19: Deadheads.
17: Because I said, you got a deadhead. And he looks at me, Grateful Dead.
19: He's like, do you mean following the band as they cross the country? I got you. Confusion, yeah. I get it.
17: Yeah.
19: 1-866.
17: Terminology.
19: Yeah, no kidding, right? 1-866-468-4422. Alberta at noon at cbc.ca. Wendy is on the line calling from the Crow's Nest Pass this afternoon. Wendy, welcome to the program today. And what's your question for Kath, Wendy?
2: Well, I have raised gardens, and I've always had really good luck with them. This year, I put in bush beans instead of pole beans, and they are they're about 6 inches high, and they're blooming. And I have jalapenos, which this time last year were about 2 feet high, covered with blooms and jalapenos. This year, they're the same size as when I put them in, about 6 or 8 inches.
17: You said you're down in the Crow?
2: I am.
17: Yeah. We're having a similar issue here because the soil stayed cold for so long.
2: That's what I figured.
17: That's what it is. The beans are going to come, but if they're still quite low and flowering, let them get a little taller and then maybe take some of the flowers off. Don't pull them all. And then gradually it'll put a growth spurt on, especially if we're getting heat now. And then do you put mulch on the soil? Like, do you put
2: I don't know. I keep working my soil all the time, and I do water them quite regularly. So.
17: Okay. Well, it's just that's the trick. And with raised beds, over the years, I have found that a little bit of mulch on top helps to warm the soil up and keep it warm enough. And this year was very slow. Here again, I'm going to refer back to the Blue Flame Kitchen Garden that I look after. We had a really slow start to our beans and our squash.
2: Us too.
17: Yeah, and it's just starting to come into it. And literally in the last 2 weeks, I swear the beans have overtaken me.
2: It's about 6 inches high.
17: Yeah, well, 2 weeks ago when the team and I went in there, beautiful leaves, probably some of the best, but they are slow. And yet one of the chefs emailed me last night and said, we have beans. So I don't want to say give up. It's part and parcel of letting the soil warm up a little more. And we had a fairly wet, funny spring. So they tended to stay down in their little seeds until they could come up and say, hi, I'm here. And as for the peppers, they truly, truly need heat to get bigger. Try taking out the main bud out of the center at the top of each branching, and that'll get them to fill in, and then they'll flower.
2: Oh, okay, because I even had a little tiny jalapeno on one of them, and I picked it off.
17: Oh,
2: well, I thought, well, this is really ridiculous.
17: Well, picking the flowers, a few of them, don't take them all, because pretty quick here we'll start to see production.
2: Oh, good.
17: Yeah.
2: Oh, that's wonderful. Oh, yeah. I thought I'd lost mine. I lost my cucumbers because it was too cold.
17: Oh, yeah. Mine the dog ate them. So what was left?
2: I planted some seeds, and they're up about 2 inches now. I don't think they'll do anything, but I was curious to see if they will.
17: Don't give up on them, because we get given plants at the Hort Society from the various garden centers for our various public gardens and things. So last year I was given some cucumber plants, and I didn't think they were going to do anything. And the chefs told me that by the end of September, they'd taken over 12 pounds of cucumbers off of 6 plants.
19: All right. Thank you, Wendy, for the call this afternoon. That was Wendy on the line calling from the Crow's Nest Pass. 1-866-468-4422. Call in and get in the queue for your questions for Kath Smythe, our horticulturist, with us for the hour today. 1-866-468-4422 or alberta@noon@cbc.ca. Right now, going to check in with Ken Dawson. Ken Dawson standing by in the CBC newsroom with an update for us. Hello, Ken.
5: Good afternoon. Two Stony Plain residents were killed in a collision yesterday afternoon west of Edmonton. RCMP say a Jeep collided with a pickup at Highway 60 and Highway 627 just before 3:30. They say both occupants of the Jeep, a 69-year-old man and a 64-year-old woman, died. RCMP say the driver and lone occupant of the pickup was taken to hospital with serious injuries. The BC Wildlife Service says winds are helping in the fight against a wildfire burning near Pemberton. That prompted a number of evacuation orders and alerts. Meantime, wildfires near Boston Bar in BC's southern interior triggered new evacuation orders today, including the town itself. And Governor General Louise Arbour participated in a ceremony at the National War Memorial today, marking the 100th anniversary of the Royal Canadian Legion. Since 1926, the Legion has supported veterans and their families. This year, it is offering free membership to anyone who wishes to join. 100,000 new members have been added so far. Taking a look at weather for this afternoon, a severe thunderstorm watch in effect for Calgary, a high of 25 today. A good chance of evening showers, cooling to 18 overnight, and looking ahead to the weekend, a mixed sky and 31 tomorrow, sunny and 24 for Sunday. For Edmonton, a mixed sky this afternoon, up to 31 with a risk of a thunderstorm, a 60% chance of showers tonight, down to 18, and then for the weekend, partly sunny and 26 tomorrow, 60% chance of showers on Sunday and 21. Right now in Calgary, it's 24. Edmonton, 28. That is some good weekend weather to battle the broadleaf plantains in my lawn.
19: Oh, what's going on, Ken? You can ask Ken or Kath a question here,
5: that's
19: Ken.
5: That's right. Broadleaf plantains. How do you get them out of your lawn?
19: Oh, good question, Ken. Okay, Kath, do you have ideas?
17: How often do you cut your grass?
5: Well, this year, probably every 3 minutes. No, it's been every 4 or 5 days this summer.
17: Well, that's your problem, is that you're giving them an opening to come up out of the skinny grass.
5: Oh, so just let my lawn grow to like 3 feet tall?
17: And... No, not 3 feet. You want it. You don't cut every week or every 5 days. You want to leave at least 10 days between cuttings, and it will strangle out the plantains.
5: I'm going to get tickets from bylaw.
19: I was going to say, Ken, your neighbors may have a note or two for you.
17: I don't think it's a reportable weed. In fact, I know it's not.
19: Okay. All right. Ken, thanks for that, and have a great weekend, my friend.
5: You too. Take care.
19: All right. Thank you. Ken Dawson there with our CBC News update and our first question of the second half of the show there, Kath. We're taking your gardening questions this afternoon. 1-866-468-4422. That's 1-866-468-4422. Or, of course, you can always email us your questions, alberta@noon@cbc.ca. And like Gaylene did in the first half of the program today, you can attach a picture, a photograph of whatever it is that you're trying to get a question or clarification on, and I'll do my best to describe it for everyone listening, and Kath will do her best to identify what's going on by the photograph that you attach to that email. 1-866-468-4422, alberta@noon@cbc.ca. Going to go right back to the phone lines, Kath. Are you ready for this?
17: I'm ready.
19: Okay, Kath Smythe is who's with us for the rest of the program today. Kath, a horticulturist with the Calgary Horticultural Society. Margaret is on the line calling from Calgary. Margaret, welcome to the program. And what's your question for Kath this afternoon?
0: Oh, when Kath was talking about deadheading,
19: yes,
0: I was wondering about. I have a beautiful begonia in my porch, yes. And it's flowering beautifully. But someone had mentioned that you should take off the male flowers on the begonia. I guess they have a male and a female blossom.
17: Yes, they do. But the main big showy blossom in the center needs to stay. But if you

0: female plant, if the female flower is ripe, they can pollinate it, and then it'll try to make a begonia seed. And once it makes that seed, then it spends the rest of its time on your plant trying to get ready to go into the ground and make a bulb, or a tuber, rather. So you don't want to do that. But I personally, I don't think this year is going to be that kind of year for that.
1: Okay. It's beautifully, it's just flowering beautifully right now on my back deck. And I just think, I don't want to take off those beautiful flowers.
0: No, and wait
1: they
0: for
1: are
0: the,
1: nice, right?
0: Yeah, and watch them. And as they start to a little bit wilty or anything, then you pinch them out and then you get more.
1: Yeah. Okay. Well, thank you very much.
0: You're most welcome.
2: All right. Thanks for the call, Margaret. That was Margaret on the line calling from Calgary. Our next caller is also calling from the city of Calgary this afternoon. It's Deborah. Deborah, welcome to the program. And Deborah, what's your question for Kath?
3: Well, hi. Thanks for having me. I have a question. I have these five beautiful Japanese lilacs in the back of in my backyard. They're west facing, and they didn't flower this year. And I'm wondering if I should be worrying about that and if that's just part of their life cycle, or should I be thinking about something else?
0: Did you deadhead them last year? Did you take the flower heads off?
3: No. I mean, they're big trees. They're big Japanese lilac trees.
0: But
3: so
0: they flowered last year? Never taken the flowers off? Well, it could.
3: I've never done anything to them, actually.
0: Yeah, and if they sometimes, when we have a fall like we had last year, and then we go into that wet, cold spring, they won't flower.
3: Yep.
0: Yeah, and I wouldn't give up on them. They will probably still bud and flower. Japanese lilacs are meant to flower whether you deadhead them or not. And that was why I asked you if you deadheaded them, because...
3: No, I've never done that.
0: No, and you don't need to, except when we have that funny spring that we've just had. And last fall lasted a long time. So a lot of the buds that would just normally die off and drop didn't.
3: Okay.
0: All right.
3: I won't give up hope for next
0: year. Never. I was just touring a very old garden in Mount Royal, and the man told me that his Japanese lilac was 78 years old.
2: Oh, wow.
3: Oh, so mine are 20.
0: Yeah. Well, you got a ways to go yet.
3: Okay, good. That's encouraging. Thank you so much.
0: You're most welcome.
2: Thank you, Deborah. That was Deborah calling from the city of Calgary this afternoon. 1-866-468-4422. That's the number to reach us this afternoon to have your gardening question asked. 1-866-468-4422. Alberta@noon@cbc.ca. Have an email that includes a question too, Kath, for you.
0: Okay.
2: This email's from Brian. And Brian says, we've never had mushrooms in our backyard, but this year we have many. Right now, we are having a second wave of them in many, many places in the yard. Brian asks, what, if anything, can be done to get rid of them? He's got a bunch of questions here. Will they cause harm to veggies that are growing in raised beds, also all around the backyard? And also has a composting question. But let's start with is there anything you can do? That question from Brian.
0: Well, first of all, mushrooms are reproduced from spores.
2: Okay.
0: And so sometimes it's a question of catching them before they start to sporulate. However, did they take a tree down? Are there rotting pieces of wood under there? Did you put bark in that pathway? Because sometimes it comes in on bark mulch, and so you end up with them.
2: Okay.
0: It just depends. It won't affect the raised bed because they won't go up into the brighter light. They prefer the shade. They grow best in the dark, you know. Don't you know that saying, be a mushroom, grow in the dark,
2: and
0: don't feed me anything? Well, that's...
2: Okay, and is there anything that Brian can do now?
0: Well, now, personally, I'd go in there and start pulling them before they go, because on the underside of a mushroom is a gill.
2: Yeah.
0: They're segmented. And if it gets to the full open gill stage, then they will have spread spores.
2: Ah.
0: So you want to get in there and try to get
2: before they fully open up on it.
0: And then if he's got bark mulch or lawn, just disturb it a little bit. And don't put fresh compost on it, because then you'll infect it with the spores if it should be there.
2: Okay, and the composting was the last question from Brian. Brian was asking, I compost our grass clippings. The mushrooms are all around the edges of the lawn. Should I stop composting the clippings?
0: I was just

0: about to say.
1: Yeah.
0: Yeah. You want to get, you don't want to compost your grass clippings.
1: Okay.
0: I would send the grass clippings in the green bin with the city because they have a higher heat content to their composting machine. Honestly, that's probably what's causing it. But I'd be sure interested to know what was growing around the edge of his bed that might have caused this.
1: Interesting. He didn't say in the email. Yeah. So, okay.
0: But if you're cutting your grass and composting it, and then some people think they need to put a layer of soil onto their grass to get it prettier. Not necessary.
1: Oh, okay.
0: Yeah.
1: Okay.
0: Just make sure it gets thatched evenly and gets watered.
1: And get some water. Yeah. Okay, very good. All right, 1-866-468-4422, alberta@noon@cbc.ca. Louise is on the line calling from Calgary. Louise, welcome to the program. And is your question about tomatoes this afternoon, Louise?
2: Yeah, I've actually got three things, but they're all quick, so it's not like I'm going to take up all the time.
1: Go for it.
2: Okay, so the first one is I have valerian growing in my yard. I planted a root a long time ago, and unfortunately in fall, I don't know what happened. They must have self-seeded. You should see my yard now. It looks like a white wonderland, and they're like 8 feet tall.
0: You and didn't see my eyes when you said valerian, because I just about went, oh.
2: Yeah, and I'm like, oh, my gosh. And it looks beautiful, and the bees are loving it. But I don't know if I don't want to cut them down now because...
0: No, as long as the flowers stay open and haven't started to wilt, you should be able to leave them. But a regular clearing of dead heads before they get to the seed stage.
2: Right.
0: Because they will spread like that. And literally, I swear you could sit out there beside them and hear them spitting their seeds all through your yard.
1: Really?
2: Oh. Yeah. In the fall. It's weird. You walk by and you're like, what is that?
0: Yeah.
2: Such a pepper seed or something. Whatever.
0: My grandma used to say that it used to fly by her eyes when she sat out on her patio chair. So.
2: Right. Okay. Good to know. And then the other one is I planted a raspberry bush and then I planted a rose bush. And I don't know what it is, but they love each other. And this thing was 3 feet tall, I swear, last year. Now it's like 6 feet tall. You should see these roses. And I'm like, do they feed off each other, raspberries and roses?
0: Yeah, they like each other.
1: Really?
0: Very compatible. Okay. I think it's their thorny personalities. Ignore I said that.
2: There you go.
0: But really and truly, give the rose a good tidy up. And when you're cleaning it up, remember one thing about roses. We like to look at them in a vase so that the flowers look up like they're in a vase and spread out. So thin it out a bit and don't be worried about it, but be careful of letting it flower at the same time as the raspberries because that is helping them to get bigger. They just grow big.
2: Yeah. Okay. And my last question is I have my backyard. As we know, last year was year of the vole for Calgary.
1: Yes.
2: So in my backyard, I've got raised beds. And I've got my stuff in the raised beds is not doing as good as I like. And maybe it's because they can't go down far enough.
0: Yes.
2: You know what I mean? Maybe that's the problem. But I took the tomatoes and I put them all in these black pots. And a neighbor told me that I have to cover the black pots with paper because it gets too hot for the tomatoes and they're not flowering. Do you think that that's true?
0: Yeah, it is.
2: Okay.
0: But
2: it is. Okay.
0: At this point in time, you don't necessarily have to cover them in paper or with something, but you could shade them with something, move some of your annuals in front of them. But black pots get way too hot for tomatoes. Literally they need cooler. Yes, they need heat to grow, but they won't put down deep roots when it's too hot for them. They're chickens.
2: Okay, and is that the same with peppers too?
0: Yes. Peppers don't like. So all of my tomatoes grow in tomato in red pots. And they do really well. Red. Yep.
2: Yeah. Okay. I will do that. Well, thank you so much. I appreciate all your advice.
0: All right.
1: All right. Thank you for the call. There's an email from Linda that's asked a very similar question about voles. I'm going to skip that part of the email, but the second part of Linda's email says, I've discovered that one of the reasons plants are not growing in one of my three garden boxes could be a plump rabbit. And I emphasize the word plump rabbit that was sitting in the garden box last night. What can I use to discourage rabbits from my raised garden boxes? She put the plump in there, and I wanted to read it twice just because I'm guessing they're connected.
0: Well, it's their little tiny rabbits. They're everywhere right now. We've had a great deal of success with tin plates, you know, the foil plates. We put them on sticks. We cut strips into strips so that they jangle off of each other.
1: Oh, and like the noise?
0: The noise puts them right off.
1: Okay.
0: And right now, because the fruit-producing things on the kitchen garden at Blue Flame are producing, we've got a lot over there. It kind of looks like a bazaar right now because we've got them there. And then we've got them down the other side on the leaf crops. And we've found that that's been our most successful thing because it really doesn't work.
1: Is it the sound or is it the light reflecting?
0: It's the light reflecting off of them. And you don't put them all at the same height.
1: Yeah.
0: You know, we'll use a 4-foot stick, then we'll use a 3-foot, then we'll go over a little lower.
1: Does it spook them away? Is that what it is? Okay.
0: The only problem you'll have is the magpies think that that's a treasure.
1: So they come and explore.
0: Well, no. When they come, one night we were working and one went flying by with a strip off one of the plates. And
1: magpies are so curious, aren't they? Yeah. And noisy, too.
0: And noisy.
1: That's for sure. All right. 1-866-468-4422. Alberta at noon at cbc.ca. Marcy is calling from just north of St. Albert. Marcy, welcome to the program this afternoon. And Marcy, what's your question for Kath?
3: Hi. Thanks for taking my call. We have a columnary trees in our backyard. We've just moved to this property, and I don't know if they're poplar or aspen, but I do notice that there is sort of a black patch on one of them about 2 feet up the trunk, but that made me look closer, and there's a lot of what looks like maybe sawdust or maybe seeds or something like that at the base of each of these trees. Is that caused by a boring insect, and is there any hope for these trees?
0: First of all, do you get a lot of birds in your garden, in your yard?
3: We've only been there a short while. Yes, there are birds. Yes.
0: Okay. Do you know what a flicker looks like?
3: I do.
0: Well, sometimes it's the flicker boring in, and where you've got one big wet spot, it probably is a fungus. And then the flicker will come and poke into it and drill. However, I'm concerned about the circles around the bases of the trees. Have you picked it up? Is it sticky?
3: Oh, no, I haven't. Circles. No, not circles. It's either like a sawdust, like maybe a boring insect, or maybe it might even be some seeds maybe that's coming off the tree.
0: No, they don't seed like that. What part of where are you from? St. Albert?
3: We're right by Mournville.
1: Yeah.
0: Ah, okay.
3: North of St. Albert.
0: Okay, it is a borer. It is.
3: Okay.
0: Yeah, it is a borer. You're going to have to pay attention and go around and look at the trees carefully. And because if it gets into one in a major way, you'll lose the whole row. So you want to get rid of, if the one's got the great big hole in it, it's unfortunately the one that has to leave town.
3: Okay. And is there anything I can do for the others, or do they have to go as well?
0: Well, I would watch them. I'd take the big one, the worst one, out and watch them for a while. But there's nothing you can spray, unfortunately.
3: Okay. All right. And if I'm seeing that kind of sawdusty or seed-looking stuff at the base of all of them, they all have the borer.
0: They all probably have a borer. But touch it. If it's dry, it might not necessarily be a borer. If it's a dry stuff and it's black, it's actually the flicker hunting and throwing the sawdust out while he goes after the eggs.
3: Okay.
0: After the borer.
3: Okay.
1: Good luck, Marcy.
0: Okay. All right.
3: Thanks very much.
0: Thank you.
1: All right. Thanks for the call. That was Marcy calling from Morinville, just outside of St. Albert. There's an email from Doug and Fran. And Doug and Fran say, have a question. It's a question about hascap bushes. And they're asking, can I prune the bushes back now that the fruit is finished for hascap berries?
0: Sure you can. Yes. But I, with it being as hot as it is, I would wait and clean them up a little bit later on.
1: Later in the season?
0: Later in the season. I'd do it probably second week in September, first week in, if the weather cools off. But you don't want to do it in the heat. And the other thing, remember, with fruit-bearing shrubs is to open them up so they're, to open the branches, spread them so that you can pick them more readily, because hascaps can get really crowded.
1: What do you mean open? Do you mean like prune them selectively?
0: So, okay. Yeah, so that when you put your hand in to pick the fruit, you've got room to pull it away without breaking a branch. Yeah, it's a question of opening it up a bit.
1: So do it later and do it strategically to make some space.
0: You want the wind to blow through it. What is it? The birds and the butterflies should fly freely through the branches.
1: The birds and the butterflies.
0: Yes. In other words, pollinators.
1: Yes, exactly. Okay. Very good. All right. 1-866-468-4422, Alberta at noon at cbc.ca. We have an email question with a photo attached. Another photo attached. All right, here, Kath. So the email comes from Barbara, and Barbara has attached a photograph, and Barbara is asking, my shrub roses have suddenly turned brown, and she has a photograph of the bushes, and there is still some bright green in there, but I'm seeing a lot of brown and kind of light gray in the coloring here. And again, the question is, they're shrub roses, and Barbara's asking, they've suddenly turned brown, so what has happened? What do you think's going on, Kath?
0: That's rust. It's a fungus.
1: Rust.
0: And you need to prune it out. You've got to be really cleaning it up. And there is a product, or used to be a product, on the market at the garden centers for rose rust. And I'm sorry, my brain just left town with it. But if you go and talk roses to and tell them about the rust fungus.
1: Yeah.
0: Now, the other part of this is pruning is crucial. You've got to get that out of there because it will overwinter.
1: Oh, you mean the rust will survive?
0: The rust will survive on those branches. And it usually occurs on the flower buds as they're just starting to dry up. And it looks to me like there's a lot of them on the flower buds that have finished.
1: Yeah.
0: Because that's where they do best. So pruning it and cleaning it up quite a bit would probably be the way to go. Do not take those branches and leave them in your compost bin. Don't stand there after you've pruned them and shake them.
1: Oh, because that just spreads it, right?
0: Okay. They're spores, and it'll just spread them. So I always recommend that if you're going to prune something like that, have a garbage can or a bucket or something with a plastic bag and put them in there right away. Don't let them drop to the ground.
1: Okay, and you mentioned a plastic bag in it because you don't want the spores to get on the inside of the bucket then because it just spreads it. Okay,
0: If you've got other roses, it'll spread to the next one every time it drops.
1: Is there a way to stop the rust fungus from getting on the rose bushes in the first place?
0: Well, really and truly, it is something that happens with the warmth.
1: Okay.
0: And it depends on the variety. It's varietal. I can't tell if that's a red leaf rose or not, but some of the native roses as well get rust fungus.
1: Okay, very good. So, one topic that you, again, wanted to get into at least within the hour at least once. Nobody has brought it up quite yet.
0: Oh.
1: But fertilizing this time of year, Kath, I mean, do you have any advice for anyone when it comes to feeding?
0: Well, myself and everything that I talk about with people with fertilizer is we're coming to the part where day length is shortening.
1: Yes.
0: So fertilizing sometimes after that point in time, like my vegetable garden, I will fertilize right up until the end of August. Then I leave it alone. But your trees and your shrubs have been fertilized. You don't need to do it again. And when you do fertilize, you fertilize again in the springtime. You don't do it now. But fertilizer is important from the standpoint of if you've got good compost in and you're working your soil properly, sometimes you don't really need fertilizer, if you will. You want good organic material to add to it. And always look at the numbers. The first number is for nitrogen, which means green leaves, leafy crops. Second number is for root systems, which means you want to strengthen the roots. And the third number is flowers and fruit and disease resistance. So at this time of year, I start looking for fertilizers with lower that bigger last number because I'm looking for ways to protect it for the winter.
1: Yeah, get the roots healthy.
0: That's right.
1: To survive
0: That's
1: through
0: right.
1: our nasty
0: There's
1: winters.
0: One of my favorites is the fish fertilizer, More Bloom.
1: Oh.
0: I start using it in a little while, and it doesn't smell like it used to.
1: I didn't realize it used to smell.
0: Oh, one of my first jobs in a garden center was stocking shelves, and fish fertilizer came in glass bottles.
1: Oh. Did you break one?
0: Yep.
1: Uh-oh. That's a story for another day, Kath, because we're out of time for this afternoon. Thank you to Kath Smythe, our horticulturist with the Calgary Horticultural Society, for answering so many great questions and emails this afternoon. Thank you for all of your calls and emails to be part of the show today. Monday on Alberta at Noon, we're talking about being scammed. We're asking you, when have you been scammed? We're being warned about a new scam regarding health cards. Looking for your stories on Monday. We'll have an expert for you. And this is Friday, of course, so need to give a big high five to the great people who work on this show. Dave Waddell, Liam Daw, Jeff Kynock, all helping out in the control room this week. Dominica Lorette is producer of Alberta at Noon. Judy Aldis is executive producer. My name is Ted Henley. I hope everyone has a fantastic weekend.
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6: Get ready, Canada. It's time for another edition of That's Puzzling. Host Pia Chattopadhyay competes against one familiar voice and one clever listener in a battle of brain games devised by puzzle master Peter Brown. That's Puzzling, after the news.
1: This is CBC News. It's mostly cloudy and 24 degrees in Calgary at 1 o'clock. Good afternoon. I'm Brian Labby in the CBC Calgary newsroom. Police are searching Northwest Calgary for an 11-year-old boy. Police say Parker was last seen at his day home late Thursday morning on Connaught Drive. He was shirtless, wearing gray shorts, black Skecher running shoes, and black noise-canceling headphones. Parker is 4'11", weighs around 90 pounds, with brown hair and brown eyes. Police believe some clothing found Thursday are his. CPS say Parker's case doesn't meet the threshold of an Amber Alert, and it doesn't believe there is any foul play involved. Police are asking people to check their backyards, garages, and sheds, anywhere children might hide or look for shelter. And if you see Parker, call police right away. The BC Wildfire Service says winds are helping in the fight against a wildfire burning near Pemberton that prompted a number of evacuation orders and alerts. Meanwhile, the Brunswick complex of fires near Boston Bar in BC's southern interior triggered new evacuation orders today, including from the town itself. Ontario has issued yet another evacuation order for an area in the province's northwest. Nearly 200 wildfires have forced thousands of people to flee their communities. Officials insist they are doing their best to respond to fires they say are unlike anything they've seen before. Michelle Song reports from Thunder Bay.
7: Our government stands with you.
8: Ontario Premier Doug Ford says 150 fire crews are on the ground trying to contain the fires burning. At least 10 communities have already been evacuated and more are under watch. The premier insists all resources are being used.
7: We will not put a price on the safety of our communities and I mean it when I say that we will spare no expense.
8: Zach Stubbington escaped the fires in his home in Armstrong, Ontario, packing only the essentials for his young children, fleeing to Thunder Bay, one of several cities hosting evacuees.
9: It was a long drive, trying not to think about what we forgot and what we should have grabbed, and trying not to remember everything that could be gone.
8: Officials say the fires are moving quickly. The premier will be coming to Thunder Bay Saturday. Michelle Song, CBC News, Thunder Bay, Ontario.
1: Last June, a rockfall took the lives of two people who were hiking along the Bow Glacier Falls Trail north of Lake Louise. The trail has been closed since then, but it has now reopened. That decision comes following a safety evaluation and geotechnical assessment of the area. Parks Canada Superintendent Francois Masse says there are new warning signs warning hikers to avoid unstable areas.
10: This is a natural event. It was not foreseeable or predictable. These things do happen in the mountains, unfortunately. A freeze-thaw cycle means that rocks move all the time. And what happened there was probably a result of that. And it's very unfortunate.
1: Mass says steep rock faces are always at risk of rockfall. And what happened last June was well beyond the realm of the unusual. Iran is accusing the U.S. of targeting civilian infrastructure overnight. Meanwhile, Tehran is launching fresh strikes on Gulf states, warning it could target a network of key ports in the region. Sasha Petrasik has the latest.
11: One jet after another takes off from U.S. carriers near the Persian Gulf on bombing runs targeting Iran, hitting highway bridges, says Iranian TV, showing rubble on the southern coast. U.S. President Donald Trump has threatened to destroy civilian infrastructure, though Friday U.S. Central Command said its targets are all military. As for Iran, it's setting off alarms in Kuwait and Qatar with drones and missile alerts. Both sides seem to be pushing the limits of a poorly defined ceasefire agreement that's left lots of distrust. But the White House insists Iran very much wants a deal and that talks continue very much behind the scenes. Sasha Petrasik, CBC News, Toronto.
1: Taking a look at the weather for Calgary, we are under a severe thunderstorm watch. Conditions are favorable for the development of severe thunderstorms that may be capable of producing strong wind gusts, large hail, and heavy rain. Chance of showers this afternoon, highs up to 25. For Red Deer, chance of showers, risk of a thunderstorm, highs reaching 27. Lethbridge, showers, risk of a severe thunderstorm, and 30. Right now in Calgary, it's mostly cloudy and it's 24 degrees.

0: Once a month on the Sunday Magazine, we take a breather from it all to have a little fun and put our brains to the test in a series of word games. And every Friday this summer, we're bringing you all of the action from our latest season. So here's how it works. I face off against a special guest as well as a super smart listener who earned the chance to play by answering our audience challenge. We play three rounds of games devised by our puzzle maestro, Peter Brown. And you can play at home. So let's get to it. Here's last November's edition of That's Puzzling, one of the rare times we've had all contestants battling it out face to face in our Toronto studio.
1: Straight across from me, he's an actor and comedian. You may know him from Kim's Convenience or his show Run the Burbs or his new movie Lucky Star or his TV show Big Burger Battle or what he produces and acts in 18 to 35. He does all of that and is only one guy. It's Andrew Fung. Hello, Andrew.
2: Hello.
0: He's also very handsome.
2: Oh, thank you. See? Pia, thank you so much.
0: Buttering up the competition.
3: Well done. Oh,
2: love it.
1: The psychological warfare has begun. Now, you were sitting there for about 15 seconds while I was introducing you. During that time, what new TV pitches did you come up with?
2: Well, I want to do a show about your life, Peter Brown, Quizmaster.
1: Oh, nice.
2: And it's a man who travels across the country doing radio shows and doing these quizzes, but he holds a very deep, dark secret. And the Quizmaster is a cover-up for why he needs to travel across the country.
1: Nice. Is it espionage?
2: Well, it could go either way. It could be espionage or it could be very murdery. So we don't know. Or it could be both. It could honestly be both.
1: Or is a quiz segment on the CBC effectively witness protection? Is it where you go to hide because no one will find you there?
0: I like that Andrew Fung looked at you and thought you were capable of murder.
1: Yes. Now, on 18 to 35, you are a producer, executive producer, and an actor.
2: Yes.
1: How are the EP Andrew and the actor Andrew getting along? Who's happier with the other one?
2: I've EP'd and acted in Run the Burbs, 18 to 35. And so I think the actor Andrew's happier because I just love acting and I love acting in spaces that are really run, really like fun and open. And EP Andrew loves to run really fun sets. So EP Andrew creates a great set for actor Andrew to create on.
1: Right. And actor Andrew never frustrates EP Andrew with his antics?
2: All the time. EP Andrew says, Andrew, why are you improvising all the time? There's a script. Learn your lines. Mm. And then actor Andrew says, don't confine me to words, right? As we play word games all day today.
1: We are now going to confine you to words for about 15 minutes.
2: Great.
1: Enjoy. And our third contestant won their spot today by entering our listener challenge. We asked you to invent a word for the superstition that you can affect the outcome of a sporting event if you wear your lucky jersey or sit in your lucky chair. And our winning word is
3: Sportsomadoo.
1: Sportsomadoo. That is our winning listener, Simon Eisner, here at Toronto Studio as well. Hello.
3: Hello.
1: So lots of syllables to unpack in Sportsomadoo. Can you walk us through that?
3: Well, sport.
1: Got it.
3: Explains itself. Soma, like somatic, you sit in it or you wear it on your body. And do for voodoo.
0: He's very smart.
1: Oh, I think it's the most skillful combination of sports, somatic, and voodoo I've ever heard.
0: My vocabulary does not generally include the word somatic, so I'm already freaked out.
1: Simon, I want to ask you about one other thing. You do a thing that really interests me. You go to Burning Man. What do you love about Burning Man?
3: So much. The fact that you can create your own experience there and you can create whatever you want. Like I created this whole musical project called the Flat Earth Society, but it's not a political thing. It's a one-man band, like electronic music and guitar, and just creates this kind of psychedelic thing, which I would have never gotten to if I hadn't gone to Burning Man.
1: Yeah. That is amazing. Of the three people in this room with you, and I think I know the answer, who do you think would be the most likely to enjoy Burning Man?
3: Andrew.
1: Yes, that is absolutely correct.
2: What?
3: Yeah.
1: That is absolutely correct.
2: I don't know if I would.
4: Andrew, yeah. You're up for anything, man. So that's why we think Burning Man would be good.
2: I'm up for anything, but is Burning Man have a strict be in bed at 10 p.m. situation? Because that's what I really, that's my Burning Man. My Burning Man art exhibition would be, hey, here's a bunch of beds. We're all in bed at 10 o'clock, uninterrupted 9 hours of sleep. That's what I would want.
3: It's more of a get up at 10 p.m.
4: Yeah.
2: Oh, get up at 10 p.m.
3: It's just so hot during the day that it's really hard to do much.
2: Yeah.
3: Yeah.
4: The desert.
3: It's amazing, though.
1: Coming soon, Andrew Fung in the new documentary series, Smoldering Man.
2: Smoldering Man.
1: Yes. Yeah. All right, Andrew, Pia, Simon, let's play That's Puzzling. We're starting today with one of our newer games. This is called Minus Three. I'm going to give you a starting word. Then I will ask you to subtract one letter to make a new word, and we'll do that three times. So here's an example. We played this earlier this season. Feel free to jump in if you have the answer. No points up for grabs, but you can intimidate your opponents. Here's the example. If I start you off with the word planet and ask you to subtract a letter to make a word that means vegetable, you drop...
4: plant.
1: You drop the E in planet to get plant. Then, starting with plant, I would ask you to drop a letter to make a word for breathe heavily.
2: You drop the L to get pant.
1: That is exactly right. And finally, drop a letter from pant to get bad review.
3: You drop the T to get pan.
4: Wow.
1: Everybody
4: Everyone's in.
1: Everybody was competitive and yet very polite. They went around the table clockwise in order. The sequence there was planet, plant, pant, pan. Every correct word is worth half a point. You have 25 seconds, which sounds like a lot. If you hear this, your time is up.
4: Everyone was polite. That ends now, my friends. That
1: oh, yes. Now. All the friendliness ends now. Pia, you're up first.
4: Here we go. Batter up.
1: Your starting word is friend, as in a pal. Drop a letter from friend to get a word that means villain.
4: Fiend.
1: Drop a letter from fiend to get discover.
4: Find.
1: Drop a letter from find to get a fish's appendage.
4: A fish, oh, fin.
1: That is correct. I doubt that even took 10 seconds. The sequence there, ball over the fence, Pia Chattopadhyay, friend, fiend, find, fin. Andrew, are you ready?
2: I'm ready.
1: Your starting word, this is a fun one, tingle. Tingle. Drop a letter from tingle to get a word that means a small amount of a color or feeling.
2: Drop the L, tinge.
1: Drop a letter from tinge to make the prong of a fork.
2: The tine?
1: Yes. Drop a letter from tine to make equal score in a game.
2: Tie.
1: Yes. Moment of hesitation overcome. Well played.
2: I was like, what's a ting?
1: I think I saw you trying to drop the vowel and go tung, but I don't think it was that.
2: Yeah.
1: That is right. The sequence there was tingle, tinge, tine, and tie. It is a tie. Pia has 1.5. Andrew has 1.5. Over to you, Simon. Your starting word is sparse. Drop a letter from sparse to get extra.
3: Drop the S to get spare.
1: Drop a letter from spare to get practice boxing.
3: Drop the E to get spar.
1: And drop a letter from spar to get an expected golf score.
3: Drop the S to get par.
1: That is right. And this is the first time people have said what letter
4: I know.
1: This was excellent play, team. The sequence there was sparse, spare, spar, par, which means everyone has 1.5 points. The bar is set high. We turn now to our second round, and we are playing a game today called The Missing Link. In this round, I'm going to give you three words, and those three words all connect to a fourth word. So we're looking for the missing word that the other three connect with. So for instance, if I gave you the words dress, dial, and flower, and asked what word they all connect to, the answer would be sun. Sundress, sundial, sunflower. In that example, it happened that sun was at the front of the two-word phrase, but the connecting word might go after the clue word. So if the clue was eight, skate, and stick, the answer in that case is figure. Figure eight, figure skate, and stick figure. So I'm going to give you three words. There is a hint available if you're stuck, and if the first person doesn't get it, there is a chance for steals. Are we ready, players?
4: Oof.
1: I sense the tension in a different way here in the room. I see smiles, I see stares, and Pia is fully hunched over and exhaling. Simon, you're up first.
4: Go, Simon.
1: Your words are tank, hill, and secret. Tank, Hill, and Secret. What is the word they all connect with? There is a hint available.
4: Oh, boy.
3: Oof.
1: And now the game gets real.
3: Yeah. I'll take a hint.
1: All right. The secret is very secret. So it's...
4: I think that's a bad hint.
3: Top. Top.
1: That's right. Top is the answer. Tank top, hill top, and top secret. Simon gets 2 points.
4: Wow,
1: well played.
4: Simon.
1: That was a long
4: was
1: way back.
4: That was good.
2: That was tough.
3: That was
4: Did you get that, Andrew?
2: I was going with silent, but I was like Silent Hill, Silent Secret, Silent Tank. And I'm like, that doesn't make sense.
4: Yeah, I was going with admirer, secret admirer. Then I'm like, hill admirer. Yeah, hill admirer could be a thing.
2: Someone loves hills.
4: And I'm like, also a tank admirer.
1: Tank admirer. Yeah. That's a thing.
2: You're not wrong.
4: I know.
2: There's many answers to these. What we've learned is that the answers vary. Some are more right. Some are less right.
1: It's all on a scale.
2: It's a scale.
1: Yeah.
2: How you perceive it.
1: Yeah. All right, Pia.
4: Oh, boy.
1: Whew. Your three words.
4: Okay.
1: Are summer,
4: yes.
1: Ground,
4: yes.
1: And boot.
4: Camp.
1: There are hints available. No, you already got it right. Yes.
2: Wow.
1: It is camp. Summer camp. Campground and boot camp.
4: You know what I first, when you said summer, I was like Macintosh. And then I thought you'd say Apple. And then I couldn't come up with a third.
1: So you were, at one point your brain was going down a completely set of clues that we were not playing at all. And you still got the right one like that.
4: Off the jump all the time, I'm like, what could this be? That's what happens in my head. It's never right.
1: Sometimes it is.
4: Well, Macintosh was not right.
2: Excellent. Yeah.
1: So the answer again was camp, summer camp, campground, boot camp. Andrew.
2: Yes.
1: Your words are rain, R-A-I-N, tie, and cross. Rain, tie, and cross.
4: Hmm.
1: Intently right now. He's mumbling to himself. A little bit of whispering. There's a hint available if you need it.
2: The hint, please.
1: Think of all the types of necktie there they are. One of them will be the right one.
2: Bow. Yes.
1: There it is. Oh, good hints today, I think, hey?
4: Yeah. Good thing you didn't go with ascot.
2: Yeah.
1: Very quick after the hint.
2: Yeah.
1: Bow is the correct answer. Rainbow, bow tie, and crossbow.
2: Oh, I was going tie bow like Billy Blank.
1: Oh.
2: It works both ways.
3: There's different versions.
2: It works both ways.
4: I
2: dated
4: so
2: myself
4: much.
2: Here, Peter. Tie bow, yeah, I'm in.
1: You're in.
2: Yeah.
1: You were thinking more little bow peep.
2: Yeah.
1: Yeah. All right. Well, after a round where only Pia didn't need the hint, but the other players got them very quickly after the hints. So after the second round, no one has missed. Pia has 3.5. Andrew has 3.5. Simon has 3.5. It's all to play for in our third round, which I think is tougher. Let's find out. Again, we are playing The Missing Link. This is a different version of The Missing Link. I'm going to give you three words, but this time you're not looking for a word that connects all of them in a phrase. These three words will have something else in common. So for instance, if I said cut, roll, and action, just as an example, those are all things that Andrew waits for the director to say.
2: On sets.
1: Yeah, on sets. These are worth 2 points. A hint is available.
4: They're thematic or vibes?
1: Some. I'll make it clear what kind of thing it is. We will start with Simon. Your words are muffin, heartbreaker, supreme, and whaler. What do those words have in common? Muffin, heartbreaker, supreme, and whaler.
3: Are they different musical groups?
1: I'm going to give you that. Yes. I think you got it. Yes. They are the part of the name of the musical group that follows and the Martha and the Muffins, mm-hmm. Tom Petty and the Heartbreakers, Diana Ross and the Supremes, and Bob Marley and the Wailers. We're going to give you the 2 points for that.
4: I think he well earned those.
2: Yeah, that's the same track I was on.
1: He could reach out his arm and get the right answer from where he was. We'll give you that one.
4: Yeah.
1: We'll give you that one. Short answer, yes, that's right. Well played.
3: Thank you.
1: So Simon is at 5.5. We turn now to Andrew. Your words are him.
2: H-I-M or H?
1: H-Y-M-N.
2: Yeah.
1: Listen. Sign, S-I-G-N, and pneumonia.
2: Pneumonia?
1: Yes. Pneumonia.
4: Onya. Oof.
2: Listen.
4: M. Listen. Sign. Pneumonia.
1: There is a hint available.
2: Take the hint.
1: It's nothing to do with what the words mean. There's something going on in all of them, and your question about spelling was relevant.
4: Got it.
2: Him?
3: Like, I got it.
2: Oh, God, no.
4: Come on, Andrew.
2: No.
4: You've got him, this.
2: Listen, sign.
4: Don't think about the words.
2: Pneumonia. Don't think about the words.
4: No, don't think about
1: the words. Don't think about what they mean.
4: Yeah. I'm going to, well.
1: Look at the noises they make.
4: Yeah, him. Listen.
3: Pneumonia.
2: Oh, they have a.
1: Here we go. Here we go.
2: Yes.
4: Yes.
2: They have silent. Oh.
1: Yeah. You're already there.
2: They're silent. Silent letters?
1: Yes.
4: Yes. Andrew.
2: Oh.
4: Sitting on the tip of your tongue.
2: That's hard.
1: That was a long walk.
2: I know. I just need to make sure I was right.
1: Yeah.
2: Sign. Listen. Oh, did wow. You,
1: if that was curling, we were all sweeping so hard.
2: Oh, man. I appreciate the teamwork on that.
1: They all have a silent. Hurray.
4: Yeah. I know. I was like, just say the word letter. Say the word letter.
2: Yeah.
1: So, yes, the thing they had in common was that there was a silent letter. So the N in him, the T in listen, the G in sign, and the P in pneumonia, all silent. Let's just take a moment and just breathe that out.
2: Oh, he got there.
1: Oh, that was very intense.
2: Oh.
1: All right, here's what happens. Andrew's at 5.5. Simon's at 5.5. Pia's at 3.5. If Pia gets this, we go to a tiebreaker.
4: Oh, no.
1: If Pia misses, then it's open for steals. And if someone steals, they win the game.
2: Okay.
1: Nothing at all on the line. Your words are.
4: Yes.
1: Strikeout.
4: Uh-oh, yes.
1: Potassium,
4: yes.
1: Thousand. And, all right.
4: And what?
1: All right.
4: Like A-L-L.
1: Like, all right.
4: Strikeout.
1: Yep.
4: Potassium. Thousand. And all right.
2: Yep. All right.
4: Why do you keep saying it like that? Is that part of the clue there?
1: Because I don't mean like, I don't mean it like, all right, like angrily. I mean.
4: Right. Okay.
1: Yeah.
4: Okay. I have no idea. That's what I'm like. I have a strikeout, like a baseball strikeout, or like when you strike out on a page, like when you strike out letters. Potassium. There's only what does potassium do for you? What does it do for your body? I don't know. It does something good. You're supposed
1: to. So I'll say potassium. Two things.
4: Yeah.
1: You've already said the right answer, and two, a marathon is a little more than 42 blank, and a short race is 5 blank
4: kilometers, miles.
1: So when you're saying how long the short race is, I ran a 5K.
4: Oh, potassium on the periodic table is a K. A strikeout is a K. 1,000 is a K. All right, is it K? Okay. KK.
2: Wow. Wow.
4: Wow.
2: Wow.
4: Wow.
1: The first thing you said was, I went, all right. And you went, okay.
2: Wow. K. You know,
4: the kids don't write okay anymore. They just write K or KK in the texting.
1: That was a very satisfying round because I like seeing the contestants work.
4: Would you guys
1: have
4: gotten
1: to see
4: that?
1: All of that.
3: No, I would not have gotten that.
4: Andrew?
2: I wouldn't have gotten it. And I got to say, Peter, great work on the clues. I think we all need to have a cigarette right now. This is so satisfying. This is just like my brain is satisfied. Once we got it, I'd be like, ooh.
1: There's a part of your brain called the anterior cingulate that when you get a joke or when you solve a puzzle, you get a little squirt of endorphins.
2: Oh.
1: So enjoy your squirt, everybody.
4: I'm just so happy that I now know since grade 7, whatever periodic table times, that K is potassium.
1: If I had asked, do you ever keep a scorecard at baseball? What's a strikeout? Would you have gotten it that it was a K?
4: I think I would have, like, when you said it, I know that. But, you know, in these heated moments, just like a good sport, it's tough. Everyone thinks it's easy, but, like, it's the stress. Even though this is a game we play on the radio, it is very stressful.
1: And yet, the stress is not over. Oh. No one has missed anything. 5.5, 5.5, 5.5. How do we solve this? With a tiebreaker is how. So this is going to be like the first round. Remember, dress, dial, and flower was sun. Sundress, sundial, sunflower. Because I can see you, because we can hear you, just blurt out the answer if you think you have it.
4: Okay, so this is like a connecting word.
1: This is a connecting word. So skate, eight, and stick, and you say figure. Mm-hmm.
4: It's the great thing about where I'm at here, Peter, is I know how to operate the mics. So
1: yes.
4: If the other opponents get it, I'll just turn off their mics, and then they won't get it.
1: You go full mute. Yeah. Oh, I'm sorry. I sneezed and totally unplugged all the microphones and also turned out the lights and locked you out of the studio. Oops.
2: Yeah, but Pia, I'm so loud. I've been told that other mics pick me up.
4: I thought you were the hallway, gone down the elevator outside to smoke all those cigarettes that you say you so desperately.
2: Yes, but I'm so loud. I went up to a sound technician. I'm like, can you hear me okay? And they would say, you're so loud, I hear you on their mic, your other actor's mics.
4: Yes, see, they're nodding in the control room.
3: Yeah. I'm just happy because that's the spirit of That's Puzzling that I like. The turning off other people's mics.
4: Yes.
3: That kind of
4: yes.
3: Okay.
4: Yeah. Happy to do it to you, Simon.
2: Yeah. All right. I thought the spirit was identity theft. I steal your identity and affect you in other areas of life.
4: Whew. Yep.
1: You do it your way.
4: You do it your way.
1: All right. I'm going to say three words.
4: Okay.
1: They will each be part of a phrase with a fourth word. What's the fourth word? Okay. Here we go. And there will be a hint if nobody gets it. Your words are lift, card, and mask.
4: Lift, card, and mask. Face.
1: There it is.
2: Oh! I was in my head turning the corner. And what do I see? I see a Pia standing there, arms crossed with a look on her face of like, you were 10 seconds too late, punk.
4: You know what? I thought I had it. And then I was like, face card? What is that? Yeah. Like, I was stumped. And then I'm like, mask. And then you know what happened? This would really happen. I imagine sometimes my daughter and I, we do those crappy face masks at home. And I thought, and I must have zenned out in that moment. And then it appeared.
3: I was still pulling out of the driveway.
4: Yeah, fair.
1: So the answer, the winning answer, and again, no one missed anything today. Outstanding game. The winning answer was face, to complete the phrases facelift, face card, and face mask. What an enjoyable round. Thank you so much, Simon, for being here.
3: Thank you.
1: We'll be singing your praises and your ears will be burning, man. Yes. Oh. Solid.
4: Wait, you've been thinking about that for the last 20 minutes.
1: No, that only came to me a minute before I said it. Andrew, so great to meet you. What a pleasure to be in studio with the three of you. Great game. Thanks for all this. And that is That's Puzzling.
0: Thank you, Peter. We'll bring you the next round of That's Puzzling next Friday at 1 p.m., 1:30 in Newfoundland and parts of Labrador. 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Now, do you think you have what it takes to enter the Puzzle Dome? 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You have until the end of the day on Sunday, August 9th, to submit your creation. The winner is going to join us in September and receive a Sunday Magazine coffee mug or notebook. I'm Pia Chattopadhyay. 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

It's mostly cloudy and 25 degrees in Calgary at 1:30. Good afternoon. I'm Brian Labbe with an update from the CBC Calgary newsroom. Water main repairs in Calgary are now $100 million more than first estimated. City documents show the preliminary cost estimate for the North Calgary Water Servicing Project was $478 million. In March, a city report said the cost had climbed to $533 million, but now officials are saying it's expected to be more than $600 million. Pat King, a key figure in the 2022 convoy protests, will be resentenced after the Ontario Court of Appeal sided with Crown prosecutors who argued his original punishment was too lenient. The Crown appealed after a trial judge convicted King on five criminal charges but acquitted him of intimidation and obstructing police. Well, police are searching Northwest Calgary for an 11-year-old boy. Parker was last seen at his day home late Thursday in the neighborhood of Cambrian Heights. He was shirtless, wearing gray shorts, black Skecher running shoes, and black noise-canceling headphones. Parker is 4'11", weighs about 90 pounds, with brown hair and brown eyes. Police are asking people to check their properties, anywhere children might hide or look for shelter. Calgary is currently under a severe thunderstorm watch. Conditions are favorable for the development of severe thunderstorms this afternoon. Right now, it's cloudy and 25.

0: How are you, Oshawa? How are you feeling? All right. We have missed you. It's been a while. We took a little breather there for a couple of years. I want to get the show started. Got a lot of talent, but I do want to tell you a little something about Oshawa that I learned. Because I've been coming here. We've come here a number of years. We came here 3 years in a row. This is our fourth time here at the Harmony Creek Community Center. And I love it here. And every time I'm like, oh, yeah, I love Oshawa. The people in Oshawa are great. But I hadn't really been to Oshawa. I saw another side of Oshawa, and I'm going to tell you about it. And this is not a joke. This is just a story. I'm going to tell you my experience, and I'm going to tell you what I learned that day. I come in early for a sound check. So the sun is up. It's like 3 p.m., and I go to the Regent Theater, and a security guard, older guy, older fella, retired guy, working as a security, he's like, I'll help you figure out where to park. I'll show you where to park your car. So he's showing me where to park my car in this alley, and some guy, some local Oshawan, looks at us, young guy, 22, looks at the both of us, looks at the security guard and goes, get a real job, why don't you? I'm like, wow. Hey, getting heckled at 3 p.m. in the sunny, that's interesting. And then that guy who did the heckling, I see him beside my car 5 minutes later picking up cigarette butts from the ground and lighting them. I was like, oh, that's interesting. And then a domestic squabble in the middle of King Street. I see a man and a woman yelling. He's like, Kim, I'm trying my best. And she's like, I got to get out of here. And he's yelling at her. I'm like, okay, all right, that's interesting. Then I go to the CIBC. I go to the bank, and I got to pay a bill for my mother. So I have to go in. As I'm going in, there's three men on bikes. Men. These are men in their 40s on bicycles looking at me like I kicked their puppy. I was like, oh, where I come from, you'd be a little bit ashamed that you have a bike because of the DUI that you probably got. But you guys are on bikes, proud of it, angry, and really kind of in my way. I'm like, this is a tough town. This is a tough town. I go into that. Now, this is a 100% true story. I go into the bank, and I've never seen this before. I go into the bank, and about 5 feet in front of a teller, there's a guy like this, just in a ball. I've never walked in a bank and seen a guy in a ball. That feels like something bad was happening. He's just curled up like this. Okay. And I'm like, what's happening? I look at the security guard. He couldn't be bothered. He's like, yeah. Welcome to Oshawa. He doesn't care. Everything's fine. Everything is absolutely fine for this guy. I'm like, I've never seen that before. That's pretty intense. And then the bank teller, again, not your classic bank teller. Tattoos on his arms and a bit of a beard and long hair tied back. And he says to the kid, he goes, hey, listen, Jared, good news. You got some money in your account. And this guy goes, what? He just pops up. And the bank teller goes, yeah, man, you got some money in your account. How much do you need? And the kid goes, 100? He goes, all right. The teller goes, all right. And then the guy paces around a little bit. And then he goes, actually, can I get 200? Can I get 200? And the teller does something I've never seen before. He goes, you sure you need that much? And the guy goes, yeah, yeah. And he gave him 200. And I'm telling you, in that moment, because I'd seen some rough stuff, and then in that moment, that sweetness, that teller looked like he'd seen some stuff himself in his life. And whatever this kid was going through, whatever he was on, he knew all about it. And that little bit of looking out for that kid, I thought that was one of the sweetest things I've ever seen. And I will tell you that Oshawa, yes, you're a rough town, but from what I've seen, you got a heart of gold. And a huge cheer for all of you. I wanted to share that. I loved it. I loved that experience. At the time, I did think this bike gang was going to murder me, but once I was clear of those guys, it felt great. Let's get this show started. This first comedian coming to stage this year did the Winnipeg Comedy Festival. Just came back from the Seattle Comedy Competition where she placed 6th out of about 50 comedians. She's terrific. You're going to love her. Angelica Scanura, everybody. Give it up.
1: A very exciting time in my life. My boyfriend and I have recently started talking about getting engaged. Woo-hoo! Tepid, that's fine. It's okay. We've been talking about my ring. He's like, yeah, babe, you're gonna be getting a family heirloom. Ugh. Heirloom's a strong word, is it not? Like, don't get me wrong. I know there's a lot of good family heirlooms out there if you're Meghan Markle. Like, I would gladly accept a family heirloom from a family that's got good heirlooms. Sadly, I have a feeling like the only thing being passed down through my boyfriend's family is IBS and anxiety. But, you know, I'm a positive, supportive girlfriend, so I tried to act all excited, but it came out all wrong. I was like, oh, yay, I love that we have to wait for your grandma to die so that we can get married. He was like, actually, you're going to be getting my grandfather's ring. That's new.

want to be that kind of girl, right? You know? So I tried to reset, and I was gritting my teeth and holding my emotion back, and then I just ended up sounding like Keira Knightley. I was like, oh, darling, the ring is of no matter to me. Let's just stop talking about this right now. Your love is what's most important. That's where my life is at. You know, I still believe that marriages can work. My parents are still together. They're total opposites. Like, my dad is a very fiery Mediterranean immigrant from the historically drenched island of Malta. And my mother is an Irish-Canadian hillbilly from Sudbury, Ontario. Somehow they are still together. I really don't know how it works, okay? Like, I've stood in the doorways during some of their fights, like, oh, this is it, tonight's the night. Finally gonna be a child of divorce in my 30s. Last Christmas, my mom got my dad Rogaine. I was like, try again, Mom. Not a good gift for a man who's in denial about his receding hairline, right? Which, by the way, I love bald men. Give it up for all the bald kings in here tonight. That's right. We love the balds. My boyfriend is a bald. Love the balds. Ali Hassan, bald king too, right? Love the balds. We gotta uplift each other, okay? Anytime my boyfriend gets insecure about losing his hair, I go, oh no, you had so much testosterone. You lost all your hair, right? He feels so much better, right? Every night before we go to bed, I rub his tiny, shiny head like a crystal ball. And I whisper in his ear, tell me the future, my king. So we gotta do, we gotta uplift each other. I would never buy him Rogaine, though. No, my mom got my dad Rogaine last Christmas, and you know, him with his Mediterranean personality, he's looking at the box trying to hold it all in, walking around. He's like, Rogaine. Rogaine. Rogaine. Perfect, I got you shampoo that will make your butt smaller. Like, lost his mind. Now it is Christmas, which means I am drunk. I'm bobbing around between the two of them like some kind of old-timey boxing announcer. I'm like, oh, you're not gonna take this, are you, mother? Don't let him push you around like that. And she's like, will you pipe down? This is foreplay, bud. She loves it, absolutely loves it. That's how it all works. My mother means well. She's just really bad at giving presents. She got me healing crystals. Which is like Rogaine for the soul. Because they both don't work. It's a controversial opinion, I know. I opened my gift, saw the healing crystals, and I was like, Mom, this isn't what I meant when I said I wanted a big fat rock! Would have much preferred a healing flat screen TV from you, actually. My mother is from Sudbury. They just got their first Thai food restaurant. I went to check it out. I knew it wasn't going to be an authentic experience when the waitress came over to my table and said, how you doing, hun? Can I interest you in a tad pie? Now, I'm no expert, but I'm pretty sure it's pad thai. I told her I'm going to be leaving now. I'm going to go to Sudbury's second most exotic restaurant, Tim Hortons. Oh, Tim Hortons, very fancy restaurant these days. Have you seen their menu? Oh, super fancy. Like, come on, Tim Hortons. I'm not coming there for a Tuscan chicken bowl experience, okay? Like, this is gonna be eaten in a parking lot. Stay in your lane, Tim Hortons. Stick to making food that I can eat while I am also smoking. That's when I eat Tim Hortons. I'm an actress in Canada, which means I auditioned for a lot of Tim Hortons commercials. You'll never see me in any of them because
Nobody wants to see Wednesday Addams all grown up eating a box of Timbits.

0: I am well aware of what I look like, but, you know, people are always trying to help me. They're like, why don't you take an acting class? Take an acting class. Maybe that'll help. Like, I haven't thought of that. You know what you learn in acting classes? You learn how to take more acting classes so that you can eventually become an acting instructor who you'll also never see in anything. Make some noise if you've taken an acting class here, anybody? Okay, so you know what it's like. I'm gonna show everybody else what it's like to take an acting class here, okay. So you go into the acting class, right? Oh my gosh, there's just one tortured soul of an instructor rubbing his temples. So, in this scene, you just found out that your lover is actually your biological brother. And you're pregnant. And just for fun, let's say there's something burning on the stove. Okay. Now breathe. Think of how this relates to your life. And action. I'm like, what movie is this from? It's kind of just hoping you'd teach me how to say, brighten up your brunch with the new Eggs Benedict breakfast sandwich without sounding like a total sellout. You guys have been absolutely amazing. My name's Angelica Skinnera. Let's bring Ali Hassan back up to the stage. Good night.
1: Angelica Skinnera. All right. This next comedian, I love bringing this guy to the stage. This is one of my favorite comedians and favorite people. His way of thinking is a bit out there. He's a bit different. He's like, one time I'm trying to bring him on stage and I'm trying to illustrate to the audience how weird his thinking is. And he's always writing sketches and all kinds of things. And so I try to think of the weirdest idea in my mind. And I'm like, this guy, you know, if you're not careful, he'll corner you with an idea about a story about a town that has a snake for a mayor. And that's what I just made that up. And then I'm going like, guys, it's him, please bring on Mark DeBonis. He comes on, as he's coming on stage, he goes, you didn't like Snake Town? It was a real idea. It was actually an idea he had, a snake for a mayor. So you want somebody to talk about weird ideas with, this is your guy. Mark DeBonis, give him all your love.
2: I'm happy to be here. Oshawa, you know, I'm actually right now working on pitching a show to A&E. It's where crackheads renovate houses. Addicts and Addicts is a lot of downtime. Just walking around. Actually, you know, we got to give it up for gym owners. You know, because they found a way to sell us absolute trash and we buy it. You know, I was walking past this gym, big open concept. It had a glass window. And as I'm walking, I see this, you know, this lady walk up to a box and then just like jump over it. And it wasn't like it was in her way. It was like, that's why she was there. You know, like I had enough time to watch her walk up to this box, stop, think about it. And it was like in her mind, she's like, this is why I'm here. This is why I'm paying $200 a month to jump over this box. You know, the guy behind her just like flipping a tire. Another guy just like using a hammer, like walking around with a hammer. To me, the smartest person in this gym was the janitor. Because he was like the only guy getting paid to do manual labor, you know? He's just like mopping. He's like, man, I'm working on my traps, my biceps, and I'm getting paid, you know? It got me thinking. I'm like, this is a good idea. Like, I want to start a new business. You know, like, I want to start like a CrossFit moving company. It's in the early stages right now, okay? Like, But think about it. It's like, you want boxes? We got boxes, you know? Steps? We're all about steps. We got all of the steps. The thing is, like, I don't know who to charge. I feel bad because I'm like, you want to work out? Yeah, it's like, you know, $100 a month. And it's like, you want us to move you? It's like $100 a flight. You know, like, I'm making money on both ends. You know, that's what the most important thing is. That joke goes nowhere, but it's a good idea. You know, like, I don't know what ending you were expecting for a CrossFit moving company. Yeah, I live in a new apartment now. I'm actually living in Buffalo. So Oshawa's not that bad. You know, it's really... It's... feel somewhat comfortable here. No, I am living in Buffalo now. It's garbage. My building, like, I realized I was living in my... I was, like, looking at my apartment, and I was talking to my friend. I don't have a smoke detector in my room or in at all. And I'm like, where's the smoke detector? And on top of it, the window in the kitchen doesn't even open. And I'm just like, this is crazy. Like, people are used to this around here. So one night I was going to bed, I was lying down, and I look up and I see above my door of my room, there's one smoke detector in my apartment, and it's above the door in my room. And I was just like, when this thing goes off, it's going to be too late. You know, like... I'm just going to be, like, laying there, and I hear the alarm, I open my eyes, and just, like... God standing there, and he's like, all right, so you're dead. You had time like 3 minutes ago, but this, you know, so what do you want to do now? And like in the laundry in my building, you know, I go downstairs and they have like a huge sign that says, do not overload washing machine. I'm like, what are you joking? I don't think I've ever properly loaded a laundry machine. You think I'm starting now in Buffalo? You know, like, I am going to put 8 loads of laundry into this machine. I don't even care. Out of spite, I will just keep drying it until it's done. You know, like, I am never going to do the proper amount of laundry. And, like, I actually had a recent, you know, issue. I was doing my laundry, and I lost a sock. And I don't have much problems going on, but this really bothered me. All right, I was like, seriously? Like, because I don't have a lot to be proud about, but never losing a sock was one of them. You know, like, I was always secretly happy to never be a part of a conversation of everyone losing a sock. And now I'm like, that's it. Now I'm joining this group, you know, of the people who lost socks. I found the sock. Don't worry about it. It was under a pillow. But, you know, it was... You know, as long as one person laughs, that's all that matters, you know? And I don't really, really hit home with that sock pillow combo. It was good. I do not know this person, by the way. He's not paid to laugh at the sock joke. It's like, look, when I talk about socks and pillows, die of laughter, please. No, you know, the problem is, like, because I, you know, do my laundry so fast, you know, like, you put your socks on sometimes, the joke's not over. It's just, I got a little sidetracked when someone laughed. I'm not even gonna lie, I don't even do stand-up, guys. I was walking by, they're like, can you fill some time? I'm like, I can talk. What do you need? No, but, you know, sometimes you put on your socks, and you're in a rush, you know, and there's a hole in one of them, and you're just like, well, my day's done, you know, like, because you can't have a conversation with anybody, right? Because every time you talk to them, in your mind, you're like, I got a hole in my sock. You have this secret that nobody else knows, you know? I've been trying to figure out what vibes it is I give off in public, you know, like what people are thinking about me when I'm like walking towards them or whatever. I feel like I give off a vibe of a guy who owns a parking lot. You know, I don't even know why. Maybe like more of a vibe of a guy who used to hang out in parking lots. I was a big, big hangout guy. I used to be a huge mall rat. You know, I used to love walking around malls, but you know, you get older, you got to evolve your hobbies. Now I'm all about grocery stores. I love walking around grocery stores. It's, to me, it's the perfect environment. You know, like if you're hot, you go in the cold section. If you're cold, you go in the hot section, you know? Like if you're hungry, you take a grape. Like who's gonna stop you? The problem is whenever I go into a grocery store, I black out. I'm like, do I even eat food? Like, what do I buy? Like, and this, I got another idea, okay? It got me thinking. I'm like, you know what? I'm gonna start a podcast where I just talk to people about what they buy when they go grocery shopping. So then that way, when you go grocery shopping, you just listen to my episode, and there it is. Because I honestly have no idea, you know? Like, I'm, like, walking around, I'm like, do I eat food? What is happening? Like, they should have people in grocery stores, like, subliminally messaging you, you know? Be like, sandwiches. You're like, oh, yeah, I need bread. That's what I need. You know, because I actually recently bought a pack of hot dog buns. Really living the life, guys. Really, you know, living in Buffalo, doing my laundry, buying hot dog buns. Bought some hot dog buns. Went to open up the bun, and it didn't open up. I'm like, what is going on here? And I'm like looking at this hot dog bun, and I'm trying to figure it out. And I'm like, I get it. Maybe it's some sort of like artisan do-it-yourself bun, you know? I'm just like, is this where we've come? Like, now you gotta, like, cut your own hot dog buns? So I cut the bun, you know, and then the whole thing falls apart. It turns out it had, like, a top slit. I never in my life have experienced a top slit on a hot dog bun. I don't even understand how this is better. You know, it's not fancier. Like, I do not get it. Because first of all, you can just turn a hot dog bun sideways. Just a regular hot, and now you have a top slit. You cannot turn a top slit sideways because it's too, it doesn't make sense. The whole thing falls apart, you know? I don't understand this. You know, this is why I do this, you know? The radius of my jokes is about 3 feet, and he, right at the end of it. Oh, my God. I honestly have no idea how this is going. I can only see, like, 6 people, and one of them are laughing. Really into it. Top slit. That's a good album title. Look, I'm not looking at my watch because I want to go back to Buffalo. I want to make sure you guys have enough time for your next comic. You know, I don't want to talk too much about hot dog buns. I am actually Italian. And grew up Italian, still am. That's kind of how it works. And, like, I don't know if you guys have ever been to an Italian baptism. You know, but I went to one the first time with my friend. I went with all my family. And at an Italian baptism, it's set up a lot like a wedding, right? Like, you go there and there's a head table. And I'm with my friend. I'm like, what are you supposed to say at the head table of a baptism? You know, like, I have no idea. So I'm, like, walking down the line, shaking everybody's hand. I'm like, oh, yeah, good job. You know, like... Have another one. Do your thing, right? Because like I said, I have no idea what to say, but I'm freaking out because at the end of the table is the baby. And in my mind, I'm like, what are you supposed to do when you get to the baby, you know? Trying to plan time, you know, plan my escape route. Well, I get to the baby, and the only thing that crossed my mind was I put my hand on his head and I made a wish. Because the only thing I made... Guys, thank you very much. My name is Mark DeBonis. Have a nice night.
1: When I was introing him, you are all looking at me like, what are you saying? What do you mean he's a bit weird? Bit weird! A bit weird! But very, very fantastic. That's Mark DeBonis, everybody. Let's give him one more round of applause. Okay, just before we go, I have a few thanks to do. The 905 Comedy Festival, the city of Oshawa, the people who come out to the show, you guys are absolutely wonderful. I want to thank, when you leave here, you will see a CBC truck. And there are two gentlemen who sit in that truck and make sure we sound fantastic for the radio, Doug Doctor and Kyle Kudasevich. I want to thank them, and I want to thank my executive producer, Tracy Rideout. I'm Ali Hassan. I'll see you again soon, Oshawa. Thank you.

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3: This is CBC News. It's mostly cloudy and 25 degrees in Calgary at 2 o'clock. Good afternoon. I'm Brian Labbe in the CBC Calgary newsroom. About three dozen searchers were called out last night and into today to assist Calgary police in their efforts to locate a missing 11-year-old boy in northwest Calgary. People in the communities of Cambrian Heights, Thorncliffe, North Haven, and Nose Hill Park and surrounding communities are asked to check their properties, including garages, sheds, under decks, and any other places where a child may see shelter or hide. The boy, Parker, was last seen shirtless, wearing gray shorts, black Skechers, and black noise-canceling headphones. Mark DeMong is a senior search manager with Calgary Search and Rescue.
4: It's going to be pretty straightforward. We're looking for a missing 11-year-old boy. We have a picture of what he looks like, and it's going to be as simple as we're now going to do door knocks and searching backyards and alleys.
3: DeMong describes it as an all-hands-on-deck type of search, especially when it involves a missing child. Police say Parker has a medical condition. He's about 4 feet 11 inches tall, weighing about 90 pounds, with brown hair and brown eyes. Convoy protest organizer Pat King will be resentenced after the Ontario Court of Appeal ruled his original sentence was too lenient. David Fraser has the details.
5: This is absolutely insane.
6: Pat King reading an Ontario Court of Appeal decision to his online followers. A leader in what became known as the 2022 Freedom Convoy protests, King was convicted earlier this year of 5 criminal charges, but acquitted on others. In a decision released Friday, the Court of Appeal found King was guilty of intimidation and his original 3-month conditional sentence with house arrest was too lenient. He will now be in court again later this year to be resentenced. Crown prosecutors have argued King should be behind bars for 10 years. His lawyers have argued he shouldn't serve any more time in jail. This decision from the appeals court also expected to impact other key convoy figures, including Tamara Leach and Chris Barber. They are currently waiting to hear a decision from the court on their own appeals. David Fraser, CBC News, Ottawa.
3: Wildfire crews held back 2 large fires burning in BC as storms move through, bringing wind and lightning. An evacuation order was issued for the town of Boston Bar, and the village of Pemberton was put on evacuation alert. Mira Baines has more.
7: Strong winds, hot weather, and lightning have people living close to out-of-control wildfires on edge. Paul Stevens lives in a townhouse complex under evacuation alert due to the Signal Hill fire in Pemberton.
8: When you look up at it, obviously it's pretty scary to see the smoke and the flames, and at nighttime especially, when you can really see the flames against the dark sky, that's pretty scary.
7: The BC Wildfire Service says good progress was made yesterday with crews working 24 hours to provide overnight coverage. In the Fraser Canyon, the Brunswick complex fires have been unstable with elevated aggressive fire behavior this week. The BC Wildfire Service says some fire crews near Boston Bar were pulled back yesterday for safety reasons due to increased winds. Today, temperatures are expected to be slightly cooler, but winds will continue to blow with gusts of up to 40 kilometers per hour in the afternoon. Mira Baines, CBC News, Vancouver.
3: Nearly 200 fires are burning across Ontario, and dozens of them are out of control.
9: Our government stands with you and will always have your backs.
3: Ontario Premier Doug Ford says the province is throwing every resource possible to the firefighting effort. But some First Nations forced to evacuate have criticized the government's response, saying they were left to fend for themselves. Ford today insists the province is doing the best it can.
9: When you have 191 infernos running right across our province, we're deploying it based on the firefighters' expertise. 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
10: 10 communities have either been evacuated or have evacuations underway. Well, looking at the weather for Calgary and southern Alberta, we are under a severe thunderstorm watch. Conditions are favorable for the development of severe thunderstorms that may be capable of producing strong wind gusts, large hail, and heavy rain. Highs up to 25 in Calgary today. Red Deer, chance of showers late this afternoon. Risk of a thunderstorm, high 27. Lethbridge, cloudy with showers. Chance of a severe thunderstorm, highs reaching 30. For Medicine Hat, a mix of sun and cloud, chance of showers late this afternoon with a risk of a thunderstorm, high 36. For Banff National Park, chance of showers with risk of a thunderstorm and high 23. Right now in Calgary, it's mostly cloudy and it's 25 degrees.
11: Welcome to CBC Music Live. I'm Algario Williams. We're with Valerie Tyker-Barbosa, who is best known by her stage name, Taishi. She's Colombian-Canadian, but based in New York City. Taishi is about to perform all of the songs off her latest album, Make Believe I Make Believe, at Adelaide Hall in downtown Toronto.
12: Yeah, it feels really awesome to be in Toronto playing Adelaide Hall tonight. I really like Toronto. I'm Canadian, but from the West Coast. So I've spent a good amount of time here, enough for it to really feel homey when I come back. And I have a lot of friends from Toronto, and so it's great. I love playing here. I always just feel such a good energy in Toronto, and I'm just excited to bring the new album to people here in person tonight. I'm really grateful this tour for the experience of it and for the people who come out and support, but also feeling like more and more concerned, to be honest, for like the future of live music. So for me, I think I'm just really soaking in every moment during the show and making sure that I am giving everything that I can, because I do feel like I feel that return to me when that exchange happens, you know, of like audience and being on stage. So the first song is called Best Believing. I think this song kind of set the tone for the rest of the album. It was the very first thing we did the night that we got into this studio on Vancouver Island, and we weren't sure what we were gonna make. And it was really inspired by these really beautiful acoustic guitars. We were in this amazing live room where everything sounded just gorgeous. And so we played all these acoustic guitars in the room and recorded that. And everything else kind of came from there. It's just a really dreamy, powerful, introspective song that opened the door for the rest of the album.

0: That's Taishi with Aphrodite. It's off her latest album, Make Believe I Make Believe. I'm Odario Williams. 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Here's Taishi to introduce her next song, while also letting us into her creative process.
1: So the next song is called No Falta, and it's one of my favorite songs that I've ever made because it kind of pulls from a few very different styles. I started it with a really amazing producer called Knox Fortune and wrote the melody and the lyrics around these synths and this kind of poppy, kind of a little retro sounding vibe. And then I thought that it would be really cool to mix that in with some Latin rhythms. So I had an amazing musician, his name's Rodrigo Amarante, record some hand percussion. He's from Brazil, so he recorded some really amazing hand percussion on there and some guitar and kind of gave it this like bossa nova vibe. And then I tinkered with those pieces for a really long time, and I felt like I really kind of flexed to myself the producer side of me, bringing these things together and arranging it and making it kind of this really unique fusion sound that I envisioned. And I feel like I accomplished that, and I just really love that song.

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1: I'm already having so much fun. 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Good.
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1: It's feeling like childhood bedroom, like dreams. Do you know what I mean? Like performing in my room with like my...

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I'm Odario Williams. 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
1: I just want you to hear this, everybody else in the world. I'm a bad singer. I confess it. And I'm the hell of a

0: That's Tayshi with an older song called Justify. I'm Odario Williams. This is CBC Music Live on CBC Radio 1. Please stay right here for more Tayshi coming up.
1: It's mostly cloudy and 26 degrees in Calgary at 2:30. Good afternoon. I'm Brian Labby with an update from the CBC Calgary newsroom. Search efforts for a missing 11-year-old boy are ongoing in Northwest Calgary. On Thursday, Calgary police asked Northwest Calgary residents, particularly in and around the Cambrian Heights neighborhood, for help searching for the missing boy named Parker. On Friday, police said their search area also included Thorncliffe, North Haven, Highwood, Greenview, Nose Hill Park, and other surrounding communities. Pat King, a key figure in the 2022 convoy protests, will be resentenced after the Ontario Court of Appeal sided with Crown prosecutors who argued his original punishment was too lenient. The Crown appealed after a trial judge convicted King on 5 criminal charges but acquitted him of intimidation and obstructing police. In a decision released today, the Court of Appeal overturned the acquittal on intimidation, entered a conviction on that charge, and ordered a new sentencing hearing. Another Albertan has tested positive for cyclospora. The parasite causes severe diarrhea and is responsible for a large outbreak of illness in the U.S. 7 cases have now been confirmed in the province since June. Health officials say 6 of the 7 infected Albertans recently traveled to Mexico. Calgary is under a severe thunderstorm watch. Conditions are favorable for the development of severe thunderstorms that may be capable of producing strong wind gusts, hail.
0: Welcome back to CBC Music Live. I'm Odario Williams. We're with Tayshi at Adelaide Hall in downtown Toronto. She's performing all of the songs off her latest album, Make Believe I Make Believe. But first, an older tune. This one's called QQ.

have just put out a brand new album that I made pretty much in a week on Vancouver Island in British Columbia, where I'm from. I spent most of my upbringing in Vancouver, and I was brought back home to make this album, and I really feel like a lot of the inspiration I took from the beautiful nature I was surrounded by. It was peak fall. It was so beautiful, and like, you know, going home brings up a lot of feelings, a lot of memories, a lot of things that I think kind of ended up on this album. And yeah, I just really appreciate the love. I feel it. I hope you guys feel it.

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1: This song that we're about to do is featuring a really great artist, Loyal Lobos. She's Colombian like me.

Some of you might know Nanaimo. It's a beautiful town, city on Vancouver Island, and I wrote the song about it. It's where I made this album.

You just heard Taye Shee with Nanaimo. It's off her latest album, Make Believe I Make Believe. I'm Odario Williams. You're listening to CBC Music Live. Taye Shee has one more song for you. This one's called Iris.

0: That song's called Iris. Tayshi just performed all of the songs off her fourth and latest album, Make Believe I Make Believe, at Adelaide Hall in downtown Toronto. Well, for videos of this concert, you can check out our CBC Music YouTube channel and also our website. Just go to cbc.ca/music. I got to give a thanks to Justin Nace, Brendan McGuire, Annalise Norana, and Vanessa Connolly for recording and providing us with all that music. 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I hope you can join me next Friday afternoon for highlights of OP100, a centennial tribute to jazz giant Oscar Peterson. 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I'm Odario Williams. Have a wonderful week. 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
4: I'm Albert Delatala.
3: RCMP in Alberta have issued an amber alert for 2 missing children. Police say 6-year-old Lanikai Morrison is slight with long, light brown hair and brown eyes. His 4-year-old brother Carl has blonde hair. They are believed to be with Lanikai's mother, Krista Morrison, and Carl's father, Daniel Ludwig. Police believe they may be in BC's Okanagan Valley near Vernon, possibly traveling east to the Kootenays, but could also be in northern BC, Yukon, or Alberta. They're believed to be traveling in a 2006 red Ford F-350 or in a motorhome. Ontario has issued yet another evacuation order for an area in the province's northwest. Nearly 200 wildfires have forced thousands of people to flee their communities. Officials insist they are doing their best to respond to fires they say are unlike anything they've seen before. Michelle Song reports from Thunder Bay.
5: Our government stands with you.
6: Ontario Premier Doug Ford says 150 fire crews are on the ground trying to contain the fires burning. At least 10 communities have already been evacuated and more are under watch. The Premier insists all resources are being used.
5: We will not put a price on the safety of our communities. And I mean it when I say that we will spare no expense.
6: Zach Stubbington escaped the fires in his home in Armstrong, Ontario, packing only the essentials for his young children, fleeing to Thunder Bay, one of several cities hosting evacuees.
7: It was a long drive, trying not to think about what we forgot and what we should have grabbed and trying not to remember everything that could be gone.
6: Officials say the fires are moving quickly. The premier will be coming to Thunder Bay Saturday. Michelle Song, CBC News, Thunder Bay, Ontario.
3: The lawyer for Frank Stronach says a judge has declared a mistrial on one of the convictions he received last month. The billionaire businessman was found guilty on 1 count of indecent assault and 1 count of sexual assault. His attorney says the judge granted a rare post-conviction mistrial after she presented emails that were inconsistent with the testimony given by one of the complainants. The federal justice minister has ordered a new trial for a Quebec man convicted of 4 murders in the 1990s. Daniel Jolivet was found guilty of shooting and killing 2 men and 2 women. Today, Minister Sean Fraser says he found reasonable grounds to believe there may have been a miscarriage of justice. Outside the Montreal courthouse today, he said he's glad the matter will be back in front of a judge.
8: It's the better option because everyone will know that I am innocent, that I will be found not guilty by a superior court judge after a new trial, which you know that I am.
3: Jolivet spent 33 years behind bars for the 4 murder convictions. Iran says it will enter a phase of full-scale offensive operations if U.S. attacks continue for the next few days. The comments come on the 7th consecutive day of U.S. strikes on Iran and Iranian retaliation on Gulf states. Satya Petruzic reports.
9: One jet after another takes off from U.S. carriers near the Persian Gulf on bombing runs targeting Iran. Hitting highway bridges, says Iranian TV, showing rubble on the southern coast. U.S. President Donald Trump has threatened to destroy civilian infrastructure, though Friday, U.S. Central Command said its targets are all military. As for Iran, it's setting off alarms in Kuwait and Qatar with drones and missile alerts. Both sides seem to be pushing the limits of a poorly defined ceasefire agreement that's left lots of distrust. But the White House insists Iran very much wants a deal and that talks continue. very much behind the scenes. Sasha Petrosic, CBC News, Toronto.
3: And that is The World This Hour. For CBC News, I'm Albert Della Talla.
2: I'm Chris Della Torre. The director behind Interstellar and Dunkirk is back with another Odyssey. The Odyssey, in fact. Rad Simon Pillay tells us whether Christopher Nolan's adaptation of Homer knocks it out of the park. This is The Home Stretch on CBC Radio 1.

0: traffic and weather this afternoon. Good afternoon, Vicki.
1: Good afternoon. Well, we have another day of severe thunderstorm watches in place, but I'm going to say right now, Chris, what looks better today is that we aren't seeing any red centers on any of these thunderstorms that are popping up on the radar right now. That doesn't mean it's not going to happen. Obviously, that watch is in place because a potential is there. But right now, what we're seeing as far as showers around the southern part of the province, all looking pretty tame at this point. We'll keep you up to date throughout the afternoon, though. We're looking at 18 for an overnight low tonight. That's our low, 18. What the heck?
0: Wow.
1: Then we're going to keep a chance of some thunderstorms in the forecast as we head into the evening hours. And then tomorrow we're at 31 degrees. Very slight chance of seeing the odd isolated shower tomorrow. We're currently 27 at the airport, mainly cloudy. The winds are light out of the east at 13 kilometers per hour. On the roads, there's a collision on westbound 17th Avenue at Deerfoot Trail in the southeast. There are no delays westbound on 17th Avenue at Deerfoot where this collision is. Look for emergency crews. The bigger delay is eastbound. The right lane is closed on 17th Avenue at 19th Street Southeast, so just before the Cushing Bridge. That's due to water main work, and that is slow all the way back to Ogden Road. Now, there's another collision, and this one is on Northmount and Charleswood Drive in the northwest. Another one in the southeast at Riverfront Avenue and 4th Avenue Southeast. No delays in those areas. However, do watch for emergency crews on the scene, Chris.
0: All right. Thanks for that, Vicki. Brian Labby joins us with headlines.
2: Hey, Chris. Search and rescue volunteers are working with Calgary police to try to find a missing 11-year-old boy. The search is concentrated in several northwest communities, including Cambrian Heights, North Haven, Greenview, and even Nose Hill Park. Parker was last seen Thursday at his day home on Connaught Drive. Parker is almost 5 feet tall, approximately 90 pounds. He has brown hair and brown eyes. One of the 2022 convoy leaders will be resentenced. The Ontario Court of Appeal has overturned an acquittal on an intimidation charge for Pat King. The Alberta man will now be resentenced at a later date. And another Albertan has tested positive for cyclospora. The parasite causes severe diarrhea and is responsible for a large outbreak of illness in the U.S. 7 cases have now been confirmed in the province since June. Health officials say Alberta's cases are mostly travel-related. And Chris, I'll be back at 3:30.
0: All right, thanks for that, Brian. It's now 7 minutes past 3 o'clock.
3: We won the war. Help me go home.
0: That is from the trailer for The Odyssey, a film adaptation of Homer's epic poem that's already raking in millions at the box office, and a lot of attention for its story and cast. Matt Damon, Anne Hathaway, Tom Holland, Robert Pattinson, Zendaya, the list goes on. Here to get into whether this Odyssey is worth a trip to the theaters is our pop culture watcher, Rad Simon Pillay. Hi, Rad.
4: Hi, Chris.
0: So this has been called a big deal well before it launched. Many are calling it that now that it's out in theaters. Break down for everyone why people see it that way.
4: I mean, really, like anything Christopher Nolan does is a big deal. Chris, because
5: I mean, I just realized you and Christopher Nolan have the same name. Hey, Chris.
0: I know. It's an honor.
5: it's like
0: he should be
5: both
0: honored.
5: Of you, both of you are big deals, Chris. But yeah, like Christopher Nolan, director behind the Dark Knight trilogy and Inception and Interstellar, like this guy, he has amassed so much love among the masses and commands an army of ticket buyers who, let's say, you know, the IMAX 70 millimeter screenings of this movie, so many of those screenings were sold out a year ago. Okay, so he's that guy. I'd argue his name, it rivals Marvel and DC as just one of the biggest brands in Hollywood. And it's Christopher Nolan who is maybe the only guy in Hollywood who can get a big monumental epic like The Odyssey made in this day and age, right? Because he's basically cashing the blank check that he gets after Oppenheimer made $1 billion at the box office and conquered the Oscars to make this movie that I think seemed impossible to make because it is a 3,000-year-old mythical story with gods and cyclops and sirens that isn't conforming to our modern storytelling tempo or to our attention spans. And he's the only guy that I think could say, hey, I'm going to adapt one of the oldest stories known to man, and I'm going to make it almost entirely with practical effects, and I'm going to get a real Viking ship and put it out on the sea and stick Matt Damon on that thing, and I'm going to shoot it entirely on IMAX 70 millimeter. And of, you know, this, of course, being the first feature film film to be shot entirely in IMAX 70mm, which is a huge challenge for filmmakers and for budgets, but totally worth it when you get to see how glorious the images are.
0: Wow. Of course, Homer's Odyssey is a literary classic. For folks that aren't familiar, though, what's the premise?
5: I mean, look, like, I think if you're not familiar with Homer's Odyssey, you're probably familiar with a lot of the stories that inspired it, because it is the archetypal coming home narrative. It's about Odysseus returning home from the Trojan War, Odysseus being the character that Matt Damon plays. He's the king of the Greek island Ithaca, and he's already been absent for 10 years fighting that Trojan War, and he takes yet another 10 years to get back home to Ithaca because of these run-ins with the Cyclops and a witch and a nymph who keeps him captive for several years, and the gods who blow winds at him that steer him off course. And all the while, his wife, Penelope, who's played in this movie by Anne Hathaway, she's got to keep these marauding suitors at bay, these guys who occupy her palace, eat up all her food, have it in mind to marry her, and she keeps it fierce, trying to keep them away, keep their hands off her throne. And also, I mean, just a personal aside, Chris, like, it's always been Penelope who has fascinated me when it comes to this story. Like, ever since I read that picture book version of the Odyssey in the eighth grade, like, I've always found her to be the more compelling and the more nuanced, the more complicated character. And I've been obsessed with that character ever so much, to the point that I named my daughter after her.
0: Oh, well, there you go. Wow.
5: Yeah.
0: So, as you said, Christopher Nolan really had a blank check here. He could make anything he wants after Oppenheimer. Why do you think, of all the stories he could choose to make, he went with this?
5: Well, part of it is that, like, the Odyssey is, like, a very meaningful follow-up to Oppenheimer, right? Because just like Oppenheimer was the father of the atom bomb, Odysseus is the guy who comes up with the Trojan horse. So, you know, both these guys are, like, the architects of these decisive weapons of war, right, that were meant to end these devastating, drawn-out conflicts. And so, like, you know, the Odyssey, even more than Oppenheimer, it is about what comes after that devastation in terms of the guilt and the grief that you live with long after, and this mourning of lives, but also mourning of time that gets lost because you're mourning. So there's something, like, you know, very moving about telling this story after Oppenheimer, because they're so thematically connected, and also telling the story today with all the conflict in the world kind of weighing on how this movie gets told. And then there's another side to it, is that it's that, like, you know, Christopher Nolan, he's the one filmmaker who probably had to make the Odyssey because his body of work is so in conversation with the Odyssey, right? Almost all of his films are drawing something from the Odyssey, which either speaks to his affinity for Homer or for how Homer is just foundational to all Western storytelling. But, you know, think of all the coming home narratives that Christopher Nolan has made, whether it's like Inception or Interstellar or Dunkirk or even Dark Knight Rises, where Batman comes back from a cave to Gotham City and finds all these marauders occupying or squatting in City Hall. Mm-hmm. And even in that movie, Anne Hathaway is there holding fort as Catwoman. And then think of, like, the way Homer's Odyssey begins in the middle, then goes backwards and forwards through the story, and how that mirrors the way Christopher Nolan plays with time, right? Time always having been his favorite obsession. Like, he's been tinkering time all the way back from Memento, which starts at the end, but also the beginning, and works his way to the middle. And Tenet, which is literally about guys who pull off that same pincer movement through time. And Dunkirk, which has those three different narratives and on different timelines that meet at the end. So all these Christopher Nolan fascinations, they all connect back to the Odyssey. And so in a way, it is like, it feels like Christopher Nolan has been working his way towards this movie the whole time.
0: Wow. I mean, when you put it that way, there's a lot riding on this. So ultimately, what did you think?
5: You know, I thought this movie worked a lot better than I expected it to. I was deeply moved by it. And when I say it worked a lot better than I expected it to, is because I didn't have the highest expectations of A, Christopher Nolan, who is not my favorite filmmaker. I admire him, but he's not my favorite. But B, like, him adapting this story, which is a challenging story to fit in a 3-hour movie, you know, because it's like, you could really make a series out of the Odyssey because there's so much to it. And it is a challenging story because it's one obstacle after another that could, you know, that demands a lot of patience. And, you know, you do feel that in this movie. Like, it can feel very creaky. It can feel very ponderous. It can kind of drag, but that's not entirely a bad thing, because it is just making you feel the wear and tear and this the despair of this journey as it's following Odysseus from one obstacle to the next. And in, you know, in any moment where I wasn't feeling as invested in, say, the action, I was always still savoring these really beautiful earthy images and the spectacular craft of it. But the exhaustiveness of it does have this, like, cumulative emotional power where you feel like you're earning the catharsis of the final act, right? And the final act, really emotional powerhouse moment that takes measure of all that lost time, that reunites us with Penelope, who makes this movie spring to life whenever she's on screen, because Anne Hathaway is just a force to be reckoned with. So, you know, like a lot of work getting through this movie in terms of that long journey, but totally worth it in the end, because it's one of the most emotional movies Christopher Nolan has ever given me.
0: Yeah. Well, it's great to hear your take on this, Rad. Thanks for this.
5: Thanks for having me.
0: Our pop culture watcher, Rad Simon Pillay. It's 15 minutes past 3 o'clock now. And throughout the summer here on the show, 15 minutes past the hour is when we play a little trivia each week. So we want you to call in. We will ask you a trivia question. Don't worry, there are multiple choice questions. If you get the answer right, you get a bit of swag, right? You win a CBC camping mug. That's what we're giving away today, as well as this really cool sort of belt / crossbody bag. This little bag.
1: Yeah.
0: So take part in our trivia. It's going to be a lot of fun. Call the studio 403-521-6200. You'll have to hang out on hold for a few minutes, but be ready to play right after sports, which is coming up here quick. Yeah. In the meantime, Vicky, how are we doing up there?
1: Say worth hanging out for that swag.
0: I know. Absolutely. I don't even know if I'm allowed to give away the theme of the trivia at this point. Should I?
4: Listen carefully to Dave's sportscast, and there may be clues. How about that?
0: Done.
1: Guess who's entered the studio?
0: It'll get. Yeah. Hey,
1: if you're heading out this afternoon, we do have that severe thunderstorm watch in place. It is a watch. It goes from Rocky Mountain House all the way down along the foothills, down through the Lethbridge area, Calgary included in that as well. There's also a heat warning in place for the Medicine Hat area, and of course, the heat is what we've been dealing with, and continue to deal with. We are looking at 18 degrees for an overnight low tonight, a chance of showers yet into the evening, and then tomorrow a very slight chance of seeing some thunderstorms, but it is there. 31 degrees for a daytime high. Sunday we end with sunshine and 24 degrees. No showers in the forecast on Sunday. Currently sitting at 27, mainly cloudy, and the winds out of the east at 13 kilometers per hour. On the roads, there's a collision southbound Barlow Trail at 114th Avenue southeast, another one westbound 17th Avenue at Deerfoot Trail in the southeast. No big delays through there. 4th Avenue out of downtown onto 4th Street northeast. Another incident in that area. Eastbound Memorial Drive before Center Street. All those areas, those just kind of happened, and there aren't big delays, but watch for emergency crews. Starting to see a backup, though, if you're coming off of Stony Trail, merging onto the QE2 northbound, because there is a collision northbound on the QE2 just north of Stony Trail. Chris?
0: Thanks for that, Vicky. We're going to play trivia soon. I'm going to give the number out again, 403-521-6200. That's the number to the studio, 403-521-6200. Give us a call and join the queue. That's going to start in just a couple minutes. But first, Dave Waddell is here to talk sports. Hey there, Dave.
4: I have returned from my sojourn to Okotoks yesterday.
0: Oh, yeah.
4: Yeah, catching some amateur baseball. Baseball Canada's National Championship Tournament for 20 under 20 players. The road to Okotoks continues today. A couple of live scores here for you. The Renegades from St. Albert, the AHB Renegades, are up 6-4 over the Victoria Eagles right now. And the Okotoks Dogs Black, which is their junior team, their prep academy team, is up 7-0 on the UBC Thunder. All of the Alberta teams are showing very well in this event. Sylvan Lake and Vauxhall leading the standings right now with records of 3-1 respectively. Tonight at the ballpark, there will be a home run derby taking place at 5 p.m. featuring players from all of the teams. And then the Dogs college team, the Dogs that we know and love that play all season at Seaman Stadium, they are hosting the Sylvan Lake Gulls. So the Gulls defeated the Dogs 8-3 last night in Sylvan Lake, and these two teams are tied for first place in the WCBL's Western Division. So some great baseball action continuing in Okotoks throughout the weekend with the finals of this tournament
6: taking place on Sunday. It's a busy sports weekend in Calgary for every sport, essentially. Calgary is hosting Montreal in the CFL tomorrow. 2 p.m. start for the Stamps and the Alouettes. That's a rematch of last weekend's game in Montreal, which the Alouettes won 37-30. In local soccer, Calgary Wild FC is hosting Montreal Roses FC at McMahon tonight. 7 p.m. kickoff for some Northern Super League soccer action. And then tomorrow, Cavalry FC is hosting Halifax Wanderers FC. That's a 1 p.m. start tomorrow afternoon at Spruce Meadows. And in local basketball, the Winnipeg Sea Bears are here tonight to face the Surge at Winsport. 7:30 p.m. start for that one. We haven't even gotten to the World Cup final taking place in New York.
7: Dave.
6: You know what? That's a segue to what we're going to talk about in trivia.
7: Look at that.
6: See what I
7: the
6: did there?
7: The theme has emerged. All right. Thank you, Dave.
6: Thank you.
7: Dave Waddell with sports. It's 20 minutes past 3 o'clock on your Friday home stretch. And yes, the theme for today's home stretch trivia is the World Cup, Vicky.
1: Oh, well, everybody has been so engaged in it.
7: I know.
1: It's been, yeah, it's been really interesting to watch.
7: Yeah.
1: The people watching.
7: Oh, definitely. A cultural phenomenon for
1: yes.
7: sure. Whether or not you are super knowledgeable about the sport, just watching everyone get into it is such a lovely thing. So give us a call if you want to play some World Cup trivia. Don't worry. You don't have to be this soccer nerd to be able to win some of these questions. I guarantee you it's fun. It's multiple choice.
1: The best.
7: The best. So give us a call, 403-521-6200. That's a number to our studio, 403-521-6200. You could win some really fantastic summer CBC swag as well. We've got a CBC camping mug as well as this sort of crossbody bag type of thing. I don't even know what to call it, but it would be good.
1: Great
7: on camping.
1: A camping, traveling. Yeah.
7: There you go.
1: Sure.
7: A little trip down the, I don't know, if any situation requires you to have some sort of fanny pack that doesn't look as dorky as a fanny pack, there you go. So we've got Don from Calgary on the line. Hey there, Don.
8: Hi there.
7: How are you feeling?
8: I'm just pulling into the theater parking lot to buy my Odyssey tickets. What a great review you just did.
7: That rad. He is a clever guy. We love having him on the show, and I hope you enjoy the movie tonight. Are you ready to play some trivia?
8: As ready as I'll ever be, I guess.
7: All right. Well, here we go. This is question number one. Who are the two teams playing the World Cup final Sunday? Do you want me to give you the choices?
8: Well, I kind of think it's England versus not Venezuela. Okay. What
7: I'm going to give you the choices. I got to give you the choices,
1: I know,
7: Don.
8: Argentina.
7: Argentina. Hold on one sec. Is it England and Spain? Is it Argentina and France? Is it England and France? Or is it the only second time in World Cup history that Argentina and Spain will face each other this Sunday? What's it going to be, Don?
8: It's the last one. The only time in history. Argentina and Spain.
7: Well done. Well done, Don. Congratulations on that. We will have some CBC swag headed out your way soon. And enjoy the show tonight. Yeah, enjoy the night at the theater.
8: Thank you. It's just the best.
7: Oh, that is fantastic. Yeah. Thanks for that. Vicky, you want to do the next one?
1: I do, but I Odyssey, Matt Damon.
7: I mean, it's quite the cast.
1: It is quite the cast.
7: Sure.
1: And speaking of cast members, our next one is Nick. Hi, Nick.
9: Hello.
1: Hi. Thank you for joining us today. And I'm going to ask you, where is the World Cup final being played? Now, there are four options I'll give you. Are you ready?
9: Yep, go ahead.
1: Okay, is it New York, Toronto, Houston, or Kansas City?
9: It's going to be in New York.
1: Oh, and the crowd cheers.
7: Oh, yeah. Let's go, Mick.
1: Absolutely. It's at the MetLife Stadium in East Rutherford, New Jersey, which was officially rebadged as the New York, New Jersey Stadium for the duration of the tournament. And it is usually home to the NFL's New York Giants and New York Jets. And it has a massive venue. It seats 82,500 spectators.
7: Oh, my gosh.
1: Yeah, they'll be cheering hard.
7: Imagine being in that full stadium.
1: Congratulations, Nick.
7: Yes, well done, Nick.
9: Thank you so much.
7: We've got time, I think, for one more. Okay, so we've got Judy on the line. Hey there, Judy.
10: Hello there. How are you?
7: I am great. How are you feeling about your World Cup knowledge level?
10: Fairly confident.
7: Well, you know, I have a lot of faith in you, Judy. I will read you the question and your multiple choice answers. So the question is, who sings this year's official World Cup song? Is it Justin Bieber? Is it Robbie Williams? Is it BTS? Or is it Shakira and Burna Boy, the artist behind the 2026 FIFA World Cup song, Die Die?
10: Oh, now that's that's an interesting question. Do you mean who is playing at the halftime show?
7: Oh, no. I mean, who sings the official song, which happens to be called Die Die, and it's Shakira and Burna Boy who sing that song?
10: Okay. I believe you. Because I know Shakira's at the halftime show.
7: Ding, ding, ding. There you go, Shakira. You just said the right artist. You just won. You see, I had faith in you, Judy. I knew you could do it. Congratulations.
10: Awesome. Well, I've only seen probably about 50 matches this year.
7: Oh, well, there you go.
1: Now you have to listen to the song.
7: Yeah.
10: Oh, well, I'm sure I can do that.
1: Yeah. Have a little fun.
7: And Burna Boy. Thanks for that, Judy. Congrats to all of our winners today.
1: Three winners.
7: And that's just three of many more to come, I believe, because we're playing trivia throughout the show at 15 minutes past the hour. Today's theme is World Cup. So tune in again just before 4:15 and we'll play once again. So it's 26 minutes past 3 o'clock on your Friday home stretch. Another fun thing we're doing throughout the summer, Dave Waddell, is we're playing road trip songs. We want to talk about and hear everyone's favorite road trip song. We've been hearing some of our favorites from our listeners. Dave, do you have a go-to road trip tune?
6: First, I have to say, you are extremely kind to the listeners, my friend. You were giving some excellent hints.
7: Hey, man.
6: AKA just giving out the answer. But that works, too. Hey, we want to give away some stuff. Road trip songs, yes. I mean, when we started doing this, I had so many ideas in the back of my head of great road trip songs, great bands, you know, like Bob Seger's Roll Me Away is a classic. Ooh. I think of like the Allman Brothers Band. I think of bands like Pure Prairie League or Steve Earle. But the one that came to mind, I have a special affinity for trucker country. Mm-hmm. And so Dave Dudley did this back in 1963. It's been covered by so many artists in the years since. This is one of my favorite versions. It's 6 Days on the Road by the Flying Burrito Brothers.
7: Ooh.

0: great pick, Dave Waddell, from 1972, The Flying Burrito Brothers, with 6 Days on the Road. If you have a favorite road trip song, we want to play it here on the show for you. We want to hear why you love it so much as well. You can email homestretch@cbc.ca. You can leave us a voicemail at 403-521-6244, or you can text 825-982-9880. How are we doing, Vicki?
1: Well, it looks like that collision northbound on the QE2 just north of Stony Trail has been cleared, and it was just as you're approaching the Cross Iron Drive area, but still a bit of a backup in that area, so know that that's going to take you a couple of extra minutes. We have an incident, and this is downtown at 4th Avenue, out of downtown as you're merging onto 4th Street as you're heading out of the core, and then another one on westbound 17th Avenue at Deerfoot Trail. It's in the left-hand turn lane. It's actually a stall. No big backups in that area, but do also watch for emergency crews clearing an incident eastbound on Anderson Road and Wood Park Boulevard in the southwest. We are currently sitting at 27 degrees under mainly cloudy conditions. Chris?
0: Thanks, Vicki. This is the home stretch. It's 3:30 and time for the CBC Calgary News with Brian Labby.
2: This is CBC News. Calgary Police and area search and rescue groups are asking for the public's help in locating a missing 11-year-old boy with a medical condition. People living in the communities of Cambrian Heights, Thorncliff, North Haven, Greenview, and surrounding communities are asked to check their properties, including garages, sheds, under decks, and any other places where a child may seek shelter or hide. 11-year-old Parker went missing yesterday morning. At the time, he was shirtless, wearing gray shorts, black Skechers, and black noise-canceling headphones. More than 36 trained searchers have been checking area backyards and alleys. Mark DeMong is a senior search manager with Calgary Search and Rescue. He says when it involves a missing child, there is added urgency.
3: That's true. This is an all-hands-on-deck kind of search. So we do all kinds of searching. We do disaster response. We do evacuation during floods. We do evidence searches for the police, those kind of things. But when it comes to elderly and children, it becomes, well, the most important search.
2: Parker is nearly 5 feet tall, weighs approximately 90 pounds, with brown hair and brown eyes. Police say clothing believed to belong to Parker was found around noon along Northbound Drive Northwest. They say there is nothing to indicate foul play is involved. New data shows a drop in the number of Calgarians struggling to put food on the table, but the food bank says they're still seeing increased demand. The CBC's Jennifer Keeler reports.
4: Between 2023 and 2024, food insecurity dropped about 6 percentage points. Michelle James is Policy Director for Vibrant Communities Calgary. They compiled the data based on StatsCan numbers.
5: So that is a significant decrease in food insecurity in Calgary, and something that, of course, we are very happy to see.
4: It could be thanks to the pace of inflation slowing, or a bump in median income, meaning people had a bit more cash for groceries. But the number of people suffering from severe insecurity...
5: People are going, you know, skipping meals and often going multiple days without eating.
4: That's held steady. Another problem? Since the data is from 2024, it doesn't fully reflect today's reality. And Calgary Food Bank CEO Melissa Fromm says demand is still high.
6: What we see at the Calgary Food Bank is... literally right now, we see the cars lined up waiting for food, and that's the real-time snapshot in our city.
4: In 2023, the food bank gave out 400 hampers daily. Now, Fromm says they average 1,000. Jennifer Keeler, CBC News, Calgary.
2: The city will need to spend more than $500 million annually to meet its below-market housing goal. That's according to a new briefing presented to city councilors this week. It says housing costs are rising much faster than incomes, and the city is still well below its target of enabling 3,000 below-market units per year. To hit that mark, administration recommends spending $526 million annually in the next four-year budget. Ward 6 councilor John Pantsilopoulos says council has to balance that recommendation against other competing priorities.
7: You know, me personally, I think housing is very important. A little too early to tell ultimately which component we're going to focus on, but definitely housing is something. There is a place in our budget to make sure that we fund non-market housing and continue to meet the needs of Calgarians.
2: Council will discuss funding for non-market housing during the fall budget talks. Another Albertan has tested positive for Cyclospora. The parasite causes severe diarrhea and is responsible for a large outbreak of illness in the U.S. 7 cases have now been confirmed in the province since June. Health officials say Alberta's cases are mostly travel-related. 6 of the 7 infected Albertans Albertans recently traveled to Mexico. An outbreak in the U.S. has led to thousands of confirmed and suspected cases. The FDA has linked the outbreak to contaminated lettuce, which was imported from Mexico and served at Taco Bell locations in five states. An Alberta man accused of working for the Lawrence Bishnoi gang has been ordered deported. Indian national Saibjot Singh faced an admissibility hearing today before the Immigration and Refugee Board after authorities identified him as a suspected member of an extortion network. The network operates in Ontario, Alberta, and BC. Dozens have been charged in connection with extortion-related offenses. At the hearing, Singh, who is 21, denied allegations that he is a member of the criminal organization or that he directly committed extortions in Canada, but he did concede that he participated in the organization's criminal activity by, quote, engaging in possession and discharge of unauthorized weapons, and that he was willfully blind to the nature of the organization. With the Calgary Stampede now over, construction is ramping back up in the Culture and Entertainment District. Starting Monday, there will be temporary lane, street, and sidewalk closures throughout the area. The CBC's Karina Zapata reports.
8: Crews are continuing to build in the district of East Victoria Park, and the Calgary Municipal Land Corporation warns it will come with disruptions.
9: We're confident that it will be worth it on build-out, but we know that it takes some time and some patience throughout, so we really are grateful to Calgarians for their patience.
8: Emma Stevens says disruptions include the full closure of 6th Street Southeast between 11th and 12th Avenues until mid-September. There will also be road and sidewalk closures on 14th Avenue Southeast, 5A Street Southeast, and Florence Ledoux Parade. Lanes and sidewalks around Scotia Place will also close intermittently. Project committee member Bob Hunter says Stampede was a good opportunity to show off progress made on Scotia Place.
10: When you get to see the finished product, I think people are going to be very, very sort of excited and proud about what we've done.
8: The project is set for completion by the fall of 2027. In the meantime, Stevens suggests taking transit, walking, or cycling to the area. Karina Zapata, CBC News, Calgary.
2: And Chris, that is the news for now. I'll have another update in about 15 minutes.
11: All right, thanks for that, Brian. Brian Labby with the news, and Vicky Chase is back with an update. Hey, Vicky.
1: Hello. We have that severe thunderstorm watch in place, and we're obviously keeping an eye to the sky. Right now, the area around Calgary seems clear, but definitely seeing some pop-up showers throughout southern Alberta and one even to the northwest of us, which is just forming west of Sundre right now. So they're definitely out there this afternoon. We will end up dropping down to about 18 degrees tonight, keeping the chance of those showers in the forecast. And then tomorrow, 31 degrees, and maybe the odd isolated thunderstorm tomorrow as well. Then 24 with some sunshine on Sunday. But currently at the airport, we're looking at mainly cloudy conditions and a temperature of 27 degrees. We are mainly cloudy with that east wind at 13 kilometers per hour. On the roads, let's start in the south end of the city, eastbound Glenmore Trail. We have some volume between Elbow Drive and Deerfoot Trail. Also on eastbound 17th Avenue, the right lane is closed at 19th Street before the Cushing Bridge, and that is backed up to Ogden Road. There's a collision on eastbound Anderson Road at Wood Park Boulevard in the southwest. Look for emergency crews in that area. It is slow from Stony Trail in the northeast, heading on to the QE2 northbound. Northbound Métis Trail has volume between Country Hills Boulevard and 128th Avenue in the northeast, and both east and westbound 16th Avenue starting to build, looking like solid volume between Deerfoot Trail and 19th Street. If you see anything this afternoon, give us a shout, 403-521-1010.
11: Thanks for that, Vicky. I'm Chris Della Torre. This is the Friday home stretch here on CBC Radio 1 and the CBC Listen app. The time is 3:38 now. So National Ice Cream Day is coming up this Sunday, July 19th. But lucky for us, we don't have a show on Sunday, so we are celebrating today. And to help us appreciate this dairy delight, we've got two guests from Village Ice Cream with us in studio. Beth Allison is head of marketing with Village, and Amy Tedesco is their head chef. Hello to you both.
12: Hello. Hi. Thanks so much for having us.
11: Hello. Thank you both for being here and for bringing in some ice cream, no less. So, Beth, we were trying to figure out what the first flavor from Village Ice Cream could have been. And I understand that the

0: where we live, right?
1: Absolutely.
0: Yeah, I guess that's not so common here.
1: No, it's not super common. Yeah. So our version, our take on it is a honeyberry,
0: okay.
1: Which is a local berry, honeyberry. It's kind of a cross between a blueberry and a blackberry. Mm,
0: that's this one right here in front of me.
1: You bet. Yeah, that pink one.
0: Oh, beautiful. And would you say this is like it's sort of the originator for the company, but is it the signature flavor for Village?
1: Well, I don't know if it's the signature. I feel like it's something that we love because it's part of the origin story.
0: Oh, that's so
1: but
0: good.
1: Really what we're most known for is our salted caramel
0: okay.
1: flavor.
0: Okay, and I'm also very glad you brought that in. So Amy, as head chef, what do you think it is that makes Village's salted caramel stand out?
2: I think mainly the fact that we make it in-house, and each kitchen is pumping out their own salted caramel sauce, and that's the only thing that goes in with our ice cream base, so it's just very rich.
0: Okay. Is everything made in-house?
1: Pretty much. As much as we can, we make in-house, and each of our shops has a little mini ice cream factory, so every scoop that you're enjoying at the store was made just steps away.
0: Oh, that's really cool.
1: Mm-hmm.
0: So which of these two is the salted caramel?
1: This one here.
0: Oh, this one. Okay.
1: The beautiful golden one.
0: Vicky, how are you doing? Quietly
3: I'm
0: eating in the corner there.
3: I'm just silent because I'm just indulging. It's so creamy.
0: Vicky's very happy right now.
3: It's like, ice cream today? That's the best emotional eating, right? When you get to have some ice cream, it just helps you feel good.
0: Oh, absolutely. Yeah. So I imagine this may differ per flavor, but I mean, when you think about what makes a good ice cream, is it mainly about the fat content?
2: Yeah, I mean, our fat content at Village is considered super premium, which if you go to a Dairy Queen or a McDonald's, it's usually less than 10%, and we're above 10%. So
0: okay. That's
2: what really puts us over the edge when it comes to the ice cream.
0: Awesome. So what's involved with coming up with new flavors? Like how is that done?
2: I mean, we're always in the process of creating new flavors, and we take inspiration from everywhere. So whether that's old family recipes or takes on childhood classics, mm-hmm. we're just really trying to hone in on that, or even collaborating with local Calgary businesses, which hint, hint, for next month.
0: Oh, what do you mean? What's going on?
2: Oh, I can't share.
0: Oh, it's you can't
2: secret.
0: Tell.
2: Yeah.
0: Oh, in the meantime, I am just having this salted caramel, and I am like losing my mind right now. It's so good. It's so creamy. So do you think that, you know, you think about the different flavors that are out there, and I think there's really a market for just something that's just plainly weird, or people trying to make savory flavors into some sort of ice cream. I mean, do you think that anything can be an ice cream flavor?
1: Oh, that's a tough one. We get a little experimental in the kitchen, I would say, but mostly we're really focused on just creating things that are super indulgent and really just make you happy and make you smile.
0: Yeah.
1: But why not? We have put bacon in ice cream before.
0: Bacon and ice cream.
1: We have, yeah. It wasn't a great seller, but we tried it.
0: Oh, why do you think it wasn't a great seller?
1: I don't know if meat belongs in
2: an ice cream. Yeah.
0: It's funny because there was, for a while there was such a bacon craze, right? Like there's still, even to this day, very popular bacon donuts in the city. But
1: definitely.
0: I guess in your particular case, the bacon ice cream didn't really...
1: We're going to stay away from it.
0: So there's a seasonal flavor that you brought in as well. And which one is this?
2: That would be our mini donut.
0: Ooh, that is very Stampede-y.
2: Very Stampede-y. Yeah.
0: Okay, so what's involved with making this?
2: So we make an in-house vanilla cake, which has lots and lots of butter in it to keep the cake pieces soft in the ice cream. Mm. And then we toss it in cinnamon sugar, and it goes straight into our base.
0: Oh, my gosh. Did you try that one
3: yet,
0: Vicky?
3: Well, what's so funny, because as I was eating it, I'm going, okay, this tastes so familiar. And it's bizarre that I could not put my finger on it, that it was obviously the mini donuts, because I ate a fair amount of those.
0: Just a little bit ago. Last week kind of thing, yeah.
3: Yeah.
0: Oh, that's really interesting. I'm going to try it now.
3: Mm-hmm. You
0: may need to talk.
3: The ice cream melts. But then, you know, there's a little bit of substance in there that you get that little cake, that little mini donut.
1: Mm-hmm. Definitely.
3: Yeah. Yeah.
0: It's such a nostalgic kind of taste too, right? The mini donut thing is it takes people right back to childhood, I'm sure, right?
1: For sure.
0: So I know that Village is doing something really interesting in that it has 100 or so discontinued flavors by this point, and they're listed online, and people can actually vote to bring them back.
1: Yeah, so we have on our website, we have

0: It's called our Bring It Back page. It's a listing of all the flavors, well, almost all the flavors we've ever had on the menu. And so people can go through and reminisce about those flavors that they may have had once before and sign up to know when they come back on the menu. And you never know. You might just see it back one day.
1: Oh, I see. Yeah. I mean, that is a lot of flavors to go through. In how many years has Village been operating now?
0: So 14 years. Okay. Next year, we're going to be celebrating 15 years in Calgary. That's super exciting.
1: So at this point, when you look at that list, I mean, are there certain flavors that you're seeing that customers really miss the most?
0: Oh, definitely. There's flavors we hear about all the time. Probably our top one is everything Mark loves. It is a flavor that was created a long time ago in memorial of a very special villager. Mm. And it is a caramel base, and it has chunks of Nutella ganache, chocolate ganache, and then we have candied pecans in it as well. Mm-hmm. That's everything, right?
2: Oh yes.
0: And it is just so indulgent, and it's one that people keep asking for.
1: Everything Mark loves. That's mm-hmm. really cool. So, I mean, for the both of you, I'm sure you eat a lot of ice cream for your jobs, and you're around ice cream all the time. Are you still going to celebrate National Ice Cream Day this weekend?
0: I mean, I eat ice cream every day.
2: Yeah, I'm of course.
0: Not shy.
3: That's a perfect answer.
1: Great answer indeed. So lovely to meet the both of you. Thank you both for coming in. Appreciate it. Thanks so much for having us.
4: Thank you.
1: Beth Allison and Amy Tedesco of Village Ice Cream here in Calgary. Mark your calendars because this Sunday is National Ice Cream Day. So the Polaris Album Prize shortlist is out now. The Montreal band Les Louans is one of the finalists. Here they are with Correct.

0: music from the Polaris Prize nominated band Les Louanges with Correct. How are we doing, Vicky?
1: Well, we still have that collision eastbound Anderson Road and Wood Park Boulevard in the southwest. No delays through there, but just a heads up on emergency crews. Eastbound Glenmore is slow from Elbow Drive through to Deerfoot Trail. Aside from that, volume in the south end of the city actually looking pretty good. Aside from, I should mention again, though, that eastbound on 17th Avenue, we have that right lane closed at 19th Street. And so that is slow from Ogden Road right through to about 19th Street. And there is a collision westbound 17th Avenue at Deerfoot. Well, a collision or a stall. There's not a big backup through there, just a heads up in that area. And downtown, moving fairly well right now. Nothing big in the north end of the city. So I'd say, you know, hopefully you can enjoy the ride and always give me a shout this afternoon if there is anything you see. And the number is 403-521-1010. Now, as far as heading outdoors in the next little bit, just keep in mind that we do have that severe thunderstorm watch in place for Calgary along the foothills down through Lethbridge. Heat warning in effect for the Medicine Hat area. We're dealing with some heat as well. We're looking at 31 degrees for a daytime high tomorrow. Lots of sunshine. We're currently at 27. Chris?
0: Thanks for that, Vicky. Brian Labby joins us with headlines. Hi, Brian.
2: Hey, Chris. Calgary police are searching for a missing 11-year-old boy. Parker was last seen at his day home in the northwest community of Cambrian Heights on Thursday. Police say the boy has a medical condition. A 21-year-old Alberta man who denies being a member of the organized crime group Lawrence Bishnoi has been ordered deported from Canada. Indian national Saibjot Singh did admit to possessing and discharging unauthorized weapons for the group. I'll have another update after the national news at 4.
0: Thanks for that, Brian. It's the last weekend of the 2026 World Cup. After 102 games spread across Canada, Mexico, and the U.S., we're now down to the final two matches. There's tomorrow's bronze medal game between France and England in Miami, and then Sunday's clash between Argentina and Spain. It's estimated that more than 1.5 billion people will tune in for the grand finale. For more, we're joined now by Joe Callahan. He covers the tournament for the Toronto Star, and we reached him in New York. Hey there.
3: Hey, Chris. Great to be with you, man.
0: Thanks for joining us again. Give us a sense of the World Cup vibe in New York City.
3: I mean, it's better today because I arrived into LaGuardia Airport yesterday evening, and the first words I heard was bloody Canadian wildfires because the sky was very orange. The sun was looking very ominous, I'll be honest, yeah. Kind of glowing orb, but things look much better today. Most of the smoke seems to have cleared, which is good. There are other weather issues, which could be a factor. But yeah, when I got off the plane, the sky was one issue, but the noise was already happening because there was, I would say, at least 150 Argentines on my flight up from Atlanta. And they were still buzzing from the day before, from knocking out England and making it to another World Cup final. And then, you know, they just travel in such incredible numbers, the Argentines specifically, that, you know, yesterday evening, kind of even walking across Bryant Park over to Grand Central, you know, you always hear the Argentines before you see them. And so you could hear their very intricate songs about Lionel Messi. I'm sure it'll pick up again in the next 48 hours, too.
0: Oh, absolutely. Before we talk more about the final, though, of course, tomorrow is the third place match between France and England. What are you watching for there?
3: I mean, this is, you know, I know that it happens a lot in hockey, that there is a bronze medal match and an Olympic Games and other sports. But this is the game that no one really wants to play. But particularly for France and England, because they were two teams that really believed they could have won it all. You know, this isn't like a Cinderella team that was just really happy to have made it to the semifinal. Yeah, yeah. These are two teams that wanted to be here on Sunday. Nonetheless, it is down in Miami. These are kind of men in their young, in their early 20s. They were probably planning on partying in Miami at some point during the World Cup. So maybe they get a chance to get in there ahead of time. But yeah, there's a couple of things on the line, I suppose, because both Kylian Mbappe and Harry Kane could still win the Golden Boot as the highest goal scorer at the tournament. So that's one factor. But no, ultimately, all the eyes will be here on Sunday.
0: Yeah. So how surprised are you that it's Spain and Argentina in the final?
3: I mean, look, if you'd kind of said to me, look, give me just three names on the opening day, Spain would have been amongst one of those three. Argentina, I wouldn't have been fully confident because we didn't know really how 39-year-old Lionel Messi would be able to perform on a World Cup stage. And then he came out and he just blew us all away. A hat-trick in the opening game, another two goals in the next game. Like, he and then, you know, as things have tightened up in the knockout stages, he's delivered more and more. It's been quite incredible. So to answer your question, you know, Argentina have been more of a slow burner. We would have expected Spain. And yet, overall, I think we've probably ended up with the two best teams in the tournament in the final. And that's a very good thing.
0: Yeah. Well, given Messi's performance in this tournament and the career that he's had, I mean, are you seeing him as the GOAT at this point?
3: Oh, 100%. I think to do what he's done, because you have to remember, like, it hasn't gone well as a World Cup for older players otherwise. You know, Cristiano Ronaldo left in tears after three or four really ineffective performances. Luka Modric and Croatia didn't really kind of do much. It was kind of like a no country for old men. And yet here is Messi, not just delivering, but when he delivers, it's in the last 5 minutes of games. Yeah. It's in injury time. Other people who are 15 years younger than him, bodies are strewn across the field. And he's still just this little kind of nimble wizard in the corner making things happen. So yeah, for me, for everything he had achieved, even up to getting here, I think he was right on the precipice, but for what he's done here, you know, for sure. And look, I suppose the one way to put the tin hat on it and to kind of put the seal on it is if he was to go and win a second World Cup on Sunday, I think that even the deniers and the haters would have to kind of admit, you know, this is undeniable now.
0: Mm-hmm. Now, there's a lot of talk about the sort of Super Bowl style halftime show. Mm-hmm. There are traditionalists criticizing this as a real Americanization of the sport. What do you think mm-hmm. of that?
3: I mean, I think they're right. Like, it's not just the halftime show, right? We're getting a Jennifer Hudson, amazing singer though she may be, you know, doing a big booming rendition of the Star Spangled Banner before the game. I've been to three World Cup finals. I've never heard an anthem that wasn't one of the competing nations. It's just not something that's done. Even kind of, you know, there's a pregame show featuring Tom Cruise and Post Malone. Mm-hmm. And then the halftime show is Justin Bieber and Shakira and Madonna and BTS. And I think a little bit of Coldplay. And somewhere this morning I read that the Muppets will be making a surprise appearance. And it, look, this is all grand. I'm not here on the radio complaining about the fact that I have to sit through Justin Bieber. Like, this will be fun. But ultimately, that's okay in American football because it's a game where teams come on and off the field a lot, right? You have offenses and defenses and special teams and what have you. That's not the case in soccer. These lads are used to halftime being 12 minutes in the dressing room, then back out on the field. Mm. And here they might have to wait for upwards of 30, 35, maybe even 40 minutes.
0: Wow. We've got less than a minute left, Joe, but I mean, overall, how successful was this summer's World Cup?
3: I think its greatest success, Chris, is that it was able to rise above all of this nonsense from FIFA, all of this kind of Americanization of it, but also just kind of the blatant kind of profiteering and the extortion in terms of tickets and all the rest. And we see this every 2 years when it's at Olympics as well, right? The IOC might do some things that, you know, you find distasteful. And yet the athletes rise above. And that's what's happened here at the World Cup. We've had incredible stories, including Canada's march into the last 16, mm-hmm. but even stories like Cape Verde and Norway. And so the hope is that, you know, because every tournament is viewed through its last game, the hope is that we get a very good last game on Sunday.
0: Yeah, for sure. Always great to hear your take. And it's been a pleasure speaking to you throughout the World Cup, Joe. Thanks for joining us.
3: Yeah, ditto. Great to chat, Chris.
0: Joe Callahan, sports writer. He covers the World Cup for the Toronto Star. We reached him in New York. How are we doing out there, Vicky?
1: Well, if you're in the north end of the city, northbound Bennington Trail, just before Hidden Valley Link in the northwest, there's a collision that's creating a backup on northbound Bennington Trail, northbound, westbound, however you want to view that. There's some volume westbound Stony Trail as you're heading on to northbound the QE2 that normally has some volume, but a little bit slower than usual today. Westbound 16th Avenue, slow from Barlow Trail to Deerfoot Trail. The downtown is in pretty good shape. A right lane closure on eastbound 17th Avenue at 19th Street has that slow back to Ogden Road. Glenmore Trail has some volume eastbound between Elbow Drive and Deerfoot Trail. Otherwise, the south end of the city looks okay.
0: All right. Thanks for that, Vicky. Coming up, I hope you were listening closely to that World Cup interview because we're going to play more World Cup trivia coming up in the next half hour. Also at around 5:15 this afternoon as well. I'm Chris Della Torre. This is the Home Stretch here on CBC Radio 1. Your national news is next.
4: Become- Commonwealth Games are headed to Glasgow, Scotland. Athletes from 74 nations and territories will compete in sports like athletics, swimming, artistic gymnastics, and wheelchair 3-on-3 basketball. Anything can happen when the level of competition is this high. Don't miss any of the action from July 23rd to August 2nd. 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
1: Shania Twain, one of the most recognizable voices in country music. Before she was a global superstar, she was just a kid in Timmins, Ontario. She'll take you back to those early days and tell you how losing her parents early on changed the course of her life.
6: From CBC News, The World This Hour, I'm Albert Delatala. The Premier of Ontario, Doug Ford, is denouncing critics who say his government cuts have contributed to problems managing the wildfires torturing the northwest corner of the province. People say people in some of the communities that had to evacuate say they were left to cope on their own. Philip Lee Shanek has more.
7: Nobody answered their cries.
8: Chief Helen Pavola of the Namagusasagigan First Nation, formerly known as Collins, says the 130 members of her community made it out on boats as they watched their homes burn.
7: We had no help. They had no help, and they had to do it on their own.
8: Evacuees are now staying in hotels in Thunder Bay. Mike Harris, Minister of Natural Resources, says the fire moved too quickly for help to arrive.
9: The important part to remember about the incident in Collins is that everyone got out safe.
8: Ontario Premier Doug Ford reacted angrily to criticism from opposition parties that cuts to wildland fire programs made the situation worse.
10: To go out there and try to scare people and put out blatant lies about the amount of spent is absolutely disgusting.
8: The province's firefighting budget for this year is $150 million, though Ford says that's a baseline and it usually spends about double. Philip Shannock, CBC News, Toronto.
6: A wildfire near Halifax has ballooned five times its original size since Thursday night. The fire is about 100 kilometers east of the city and remains out of control. Dozens of people have been forced out of their homes, but as Selena Alders reports, officials say the fire's location and the weather forecast could work in their favor.
11: Terrifying.
12: As smoke billowed closer and evacuation orders were issued, Penny Smith and her husband left their home on Mooseland Road in a hurry.
13: Oh, important papers, passports, you know, medications, a few clothes, you know, important stuff.
12: Jim Rudderham is director of Fleet and Forest Protection. He says at this point, the fire is burning in the woods, and it doesn't appear that structures are at risk. He says the power has been shut off in the area, so the evacuations are more of a precaution.
14: It's very rural, so that's good news for us.
12: In the meantime, water bombers and fire personnel continue to battle the blaze. Environment Canada is predicting significant rainfall in the area on Sunday, which will be welcome by residents and firefighters alike. Selena Alders, CBC News, Mooseland.
6: Trade negotiations between the U.S. and Mexico are set to reconvene in Mexico City on Tuesday. That's according to the U.S. Trump administration, which says the third round of talks would include steel, automotive, agriculture, and electronic payment systems. Mexico's foreign secretary said earlier today it would not cut a deal with the U.S. if it meant abandoning a trilateral trade agreement that includes Canada. Pat King, one of the leaders of the 2022 convoy protests in Ottawa, will be resentenced after the Ontario Court of Appeal ruled his original sentence was too lenient and overturned his acquittal on a charge of intimidation, entering a conviction. Two other leaders, Tamara Leach and Chris Barber, are also awaiting decisions from the Court of Appeal. British MP Andy Burham has replaced Keir Starmer as Labour Party leader. He ran unopposed and was declared the winner at a special party conference. Burham told delegates he's ready to lead.
15: We are united and we put the power that comes from that unity at the service of people and places who have been waiting too long for politics to let them hope again. And that's what we're going to do, everybody. We're going to give them hope back.
6: Burnham will be sworn in as Prime Minister on Monday. A strong earthquake struck Mexico's Pacific coast on the border with Guatemala. The U.S. Geological Survey says it had a magnitude 7.3 at the epicenter. There are no immediate reports of damage or casualties in either country. And that is the World This Hour. For CBC News, I'm Albert Della Tala.

I'm Chris Delatorre. The Assembly of First Nations annual meeting has wrapped, but questions linger for the federal government. The CBC's Brett Forrester has the details. That's next on the Home Stretch here on CBC Radio 1 in Calgary.

0: Back. Hey, Vicky.
1: Hey, Chris. We're holding our own. We're hanging in there at that 27.
2: Yeah. Yeah, we are.
1: Yeah. Tomorrow, it's even going to be hotter. Tomorrow, we're at 31 degrees. And now, Environment Canada has changed the forecast. They had a 60% chance of thunderstorms for tonight, and they've changed that to 30. But, of course, what we'll end up seeing is that chance of thunderstorms kind of losing that within the next few hours as we head into after the supper hour, and we lose some of the daytime heating. But gosh, I mean, it's still going to be a warm night tonight. We're looking at 18 degrees for our overnight low. So yeah, a little bit crazy, but definitely the heat is what we talk about, and that severe thunderstorm watch in place for Calgary along the foothills and the heat warning for the Medicine Hat area. We have a few trouble spots on the road in the way of just volume, more or less. If you're coming off of Stony Trail onto the QE2 northbound, that has some pretty good volume this afternoon. It's Friday though, so people heading out and about. That's kind of why it's probably a little bit slower in that area. Aside from that, the north end of the city, Crowchild Trail is wide open. 16th Avenue, not too bad, except for westbound as you're approaching Deerfoot Trail. It's slow between Barlow and Deerfoot. The downtown core is fairly quiet. The two routes in the south end of the city to watch for, Glenmore Trail eastbound still has volume between McLeod Trail and Deerfoot Trail. And then if you're on eastbound 17th Avenue, Blackfoot Trail heading to Deerfoot, well, the right lane is closed due to water main repair work. And so that's slow in that area.
0: All right. Thanks for that, Vicky. Brian Labby joins us with headlines.
3: Hi, Chris. So Calgary police are holding a news conference right now to update the search for Parker, an 11-year-old boy with autism who's been missing since Thursday morning. Police say he was last seen in the community of Thorncliffe. Investigators are pleading with Calgarians in surrounding communities to check their properties for any signs of Parker. Pat King, one of the leaders of the 2022 convoy protests in Ottawa, will be resentenced after the Ontario Court of Appeal ruled his original sentence was too lenient. It overturned his acquittal on a charge of intimidation and entered a conviction. Two other convoy leaders, Tamara Leach and Chris Barber, are also waiting decisions from the Court of Appeal. Meeting Calgary's affordable housing targets could cost the city more than $500 million per year. The city has set a goal of building 3,000 below-market units annually. Ward 2 Councillor Jennifer Wyness says municipalities are carrying too much of the burden for affordable housing because she says other levels of government are passing the buck. Chris, I'll be back at 4:30.
0: Thanks for that, Brian. We're coming up to 8 minutes past 4 o'clock now on the home stretch. The Prime Minister's plan to build and build fast ran into resistance this week in Ottawa. Chiefs of the Assembly of First Nations gathered in the Capitol for their annual summer political meeting, and they drew a line in the sand on Mark Carney's plan to streamline approvals for major projects. Of course, much more than that was discussed. CBC Indigenous reporter Brett Forrester covered the meeting, and we reached him from our Ottawa studio. Hello there.
4: Hello.
0: Thanks for joining us. So what was the Assembly's main message to the Prime Minister?
4: Well, the chiefs expressed some persistent frustrations and concerns with the Carney government's push to get major projects like pipelines approved faster. AFN National Chief Cindy Woodhouse-Niepenack opened the meeting with this message.
5: The federal government can try and set up all the timelines that they want for project approvals, but they can't put a deadline on First Nations rights, and you have rights. As First Nations, our message is simple and practical, that our rights are our rights, and this land is our land.
4: So back in May, the Liberal government had proposed some sweeping legislative reforms to get projects approved within a year. It's generated a lot of debate already. There would be some big changes if those go through. Woodhouse-Niepenack called this new proposed one-year timeline simplistic and unacceptable. The chiefs proceeded to unanimously resolve to oppose those reforms if they weaken environmental protections or sidestep Indigenous rights. As one chief told the ministers yesterday, quote, "It's 2026 and the days of the Crown running roughshod over our rights and title are over." That's an ongoing saga that continues to unfold. The other issue I was watching that is sparking serious concern was the Liberal government's new National on Reserve drinking water legislation. There was a lot of debate about that.
0: Yeah, securing clean water was something the former Prime Minister Justin Trudeau highlighted when he was in power. So why would that issue be a concern?
4: Yeah, this was one of Trudeau's signature promises. He quite famously promised to lift all on-reserve long-term boil water advisories by 2021 and missed that deadline. It is true that First Nations have been advocating for good drinking water legislation for decades. I'm told there is a lot of good stuff in this bill, but the Carney government is taking heavy criticism for weakening the proposed legislation, a former bill that died on the order paper under the Trudeau government last year, explicitly recognized and affirmed First Nations' right to water. No ifs, ands, or buts. It was very direct. The new bill now declares it is Canada's policy to progressively realize or work toward realizing that right. So we've gone from recognition to a policy that is aspirational in nature. Mm-hmm. Chiefs see this as clear evidence of the new government backsliding on Indigenous rights. Here is Linda DeBosigi, Grand Council Chief of the Anishinaabeg Nation in Ontario, discussing the bill.
5: Collectively, we can see through this veil of deceit, of manipulation of language and words. And I believe that we can become stronger than we've ever been before to stop allowing for the erosion of our rights through legislation.
4: A veil of deceit and manipulation. Some strong words there. The new bill also reduces protection for water sources off reserve under provincial jurisdiction. This came in response to complaints from provincial governments that the bill would discourage development and make for regulatory uncertainty. So now there's a perception among First Nations leaders that the government may be prioritizing provincial economic aspirations over First Nations rights, over something as fundamentally important as drinking water. Understandably, perhaps that's not going over well, and you can expect advocacy to ramp up in the fall when Parliament resumes sitting.
0: Yeah. So given those concerns, where could this go from here?
4: Well, I think there are a couple ways this could go. I remember last year, chiefs were threatening to rise up in the style of the Idle No More protest movement, which rocked the country more than a decade ago. Back then, they were also responding to proposed omnibus reforms targeting certain environmental regulations under the Harper government. The Carney government has worked very hard to avoid this and ease First Nations concerns. Cabinet ministers were there doing this again on Thursday. Consider this message from Dominic LeBlanc, Minister of Internal Trade and One Canadian Economy.
6: The Prime Minister has been clear with us. The approach has to be full partnership from the beginning of the conversations. It's about that ongoing partnership through the life of these projects that uphold and respect your rights, but do so in a way that will benefit the people that you've been elected to represent.
4: So what next? Right now, the focus is still on dialogue and discussion, negotiation. This all sets the stage for a high-stakes First Ministers meeting this fall, where First Nations leaders, the premiers, and prime minister will gather. Carney had promised to hold such a meeting in December after signing a pipeline agreement with Alberta, which also drew outcry from the chiefs. It's big. These meetings don't happen very often. So will the government entertain amendments to its drinking water bill? Will Canada live up to Carney's promises of partnership on development? What will the provinces have to say at this table? First Nations will be watching these issues very closely in the coming months, and I certainly will be as well.
0: Yeah. I mean, that's quite the agenda, right? Projects, pipelines, drinking water, the First Minister's meeting, as you said. I mean, what else was discussed?
4: Yes, my head was spinning at one point trying to keep track of it all. The chiefs continued carrying their emergency resolutions on pressing issues like separatism, the wildfires, child and family services, and residential schools. Chiefs in Alberta and Quebec were forming alliances officially in the back rooms, and that led them to pass a resolution denouncing separatism in those two provinces. First Nations leaders in Alberta are very keen to learn lessons from their Quebec counterparts who were active during the 1995 separation referendum. So the group also unanimously demanded the government criminalize residential school denialism. They urged provincial and federal governments to step up and do more to assist communities that have been evacuated by wildfires. All things considered, it was a busy assembly. Bigger picture, the chiefs, I think, are still grappling with the federal government's shifting priorities, the change from Trudeau to Carney, and now this new majority status in Parliament, which hasn't existed really since 2019. So passing resolutions, that's one thing. Acting on them is another. As the National Chief put it in her closing speech, they feel the Carney government is at a crossroads in this relationship, and it will have to soon choose which way it's going to go.
0: Yeah. Brett, I really appreciate speaking with you about this today. Thanks for joining us.
4: Thank you.
0: That's Brett Forrester, a reporter with CBC Indigenous. How are we doing there, Vicky?
1: Well, thanks to the listener for calling in. She said she was on northbound Stony Trail by Scenic Acres Link, and she said there's a number of personal flotation devices that were in the center lane, and it was creating a bit of a problem. When I take a look, I mean, definitely a slowdown in that area, so a heads up through there. But it also looks like now we might have a collision on northbound Stony Trail, and this is as you're heading over the Bow River towards Nose Hill Drive. So a bit of a slowdown there, and then once you get past Nose Hill Drive towards Scenic Acres Link, you'll see that debris on the road. So thanks very much to the listener for calling in about that. Now, I talked about some volume coming off of Stony Trail onto the QE2 northbound up towards Airdrie. It now looks like we have a collision at Cross Iron Drive, and so that is backing up all the way towards Country Hills Boulevard if you are on Deerfoot Trail and then merging off of Stony Trail onto the QE2 northbound. Aside from that, the north end of the city good, downtown looks okay. I'll just mention it again, we do have those delays due to the right lane closure on eastbound Blackfoot Trail, 17th Avenue Southeast at 19th Street. And because of that, it is slow to Ogden Road. Glenmore Trail has some volume eastbound between McLeod and Deerfoot Trail. But aside from that, really, it's a pretty good afternoon on the roads. And pretty good afternoon weather-wise as well. Of course, we're watching the sky. We have the severe thunderstorm watch in place for Calgary and the foothills regions. But right now, everything looks okay. We're going to drop to 18 tonight, 31 tomorrow. And now Environment Canada change of forecast that we are bringing in a chance of showers on Sunday at 25 degrees. Right now, it's mainly cloudy and 27 at the airport with a light east wind.
0: All right. Thanks for that, Vicky. So we're going to play some trivia pretty soon. Today's theme is the World Cup. Do not worry. You don't need to have all your soccer stats in front of you. It is multiple choice, so there is that. And we're giving away some pretty great CBC swag. So give us a call to our studio right now, 403-521-6200. And you'll just have to wait in the queue for a little bit. 403-521-6200. We will do some trivia right after we talk to Dave Waddell with sports. Hello, Dave.
7: Chris, we have to tell the listeners, you are the nicest trivia host on the planet.
0: It made me think I'm too nice. Am I too nice? Should I make it a bit tougher this next time?
7: Well, you were very generous with some of your hints, and I wouldn't even call them hints.
1: I was going to say, if you call too nice giving the answer, then maybe.
7: No, it was more just the way he worded some of his questions, where the answers were embedded in the questions.
0: Yeah, okay. So. It might have been too much. It might have been a little too over the line.
7: Let's find a happy medium for this next round of trivia, all right?
0: We don't have that much swag.
7: Yeah, that's true. Hey, let's go to Okotoks. I was there yesterday checking out the road to Okotoks, Baseball Canada's national championship for prep and academy teams. So teams from across the country, 19 and under, all going head-to-head. And taking a quick look at the standings here, all of the Alberta teams are doing real well at this event. So the AHP Renegades from St. Albert, the Sylvan Lake Gulls prep team, and the Vauxhall Academy Jets all leading the way with records of 3-1 after a few days of play here. They're going to take a break tonight because they've got a home run derby that gets going in 45 minutes or so down at Seaman Stadium. And then tonight, the college team, the Okotoks Dogs, that play throughout the season in the Western Canadian Baseball League, they are hosting the Sylvan Lake Gulls tonight. The Gulls defeated the Dogs 8-3 last night in Sylvan Lake. Those two teams tied for first place in the WCBL's Western Division. So all sorts of baseball happening in Okotoks throughout the weekend. We've got so much stuff happening here in Calgary, too. We've got CFL football here tomorrow. Calgary hosting Montreal, Alouettes and Stampeders, 2 p.m. start at McMahon Stadium. This is a rematch of last weekend's game in Montreal, which the Alouettes
8: won by a score of 37-30. Tonight at McMahon Stadium, we've got women's soccer. Calgary Wild FC hosting Montreal Roses FC at McMahon Stadium this evening. 7 p.m. kickoff for that one. And if that isn't enough for your soccer fix, Cavalry FC, the men's side, in town at Spruce Meadows, hosting Halifax Wanderers FC tomorrow afternoon, 1 p.m. start there. In local basketball, if you want to check out the Surge this weekend, two opportunities to do that. The Winnipeg Sea Bears are here tonight to face the Surge at Winsport, 7:30 p.m. start. And then another Surge game on Sunday afternoon, hosting Saskatoon at 4 p.m. Maybe you can go down after you watch the World Cup final. The World Cup final, Spain and Argentina, head-to-head, 1 p.m. start on Sunday in New Jersey. Everyone's watching the skies, hoping that the smoke clears in time for game time. The World Health Organization forecast calling for an improvement to what they're calling, quote, moderate air quality in East Rutherford, New Jersey. So big sports weekend, both here and obviously around the world, with a billion plus people watching the World Cup final coming up on Sunday.
9: That is huge, beyond huge. Thank you, Dave. Dave Waddell with sports. We're coming up to 21 minutes past 4 o'clock on your Friday home stretch. Vicky, shall we play some trivia?
1: Yes, drum roll, please.
9: Well, I don't think we actually have one.
1: Okay.
9: Oh, here we go. There you go. How's this? We'll have to do a manual drum roll. We've got Mala on the line. Hello there.
10: Hello.
9: How are you? How are you feeling?
10: I'm good. I'm feeling great.
9: I love it. I love the positive energy. I feel great, too. Thank you. So today's theme for trivia is the World Cup. Have you been watching?
10: Yes.
9: Awesome. Okay. I like your chances. Here comes your question. Here comes your question. I'll give you your four multiple choice options as well. So the question is, soccer superstar Lionel Messi plays for which country? Spain, France, England, or Argentina?
10: Come on, Argentina.
9: You needed no such help at all on that one, Mala. Well done. Congratulations.
10: Thank you.
9: So you have some CBC swag coming your way. I believe you won a CBC camping mug, as well as this sort of glorified CBC fanny pack that looks cooler than a fanny pack does. So congratulations for that, Mala. I appreciate
10: Thank
9: you calling.
10: You.
9: Vicky, you want to do the next one?
1: Yeah. Samuel, you with us?
10: Yes.
1: You ready to go?
10: Yes.
1: All right. Well, we are wondering, how many times has Canada appeared at the World Cup? The answers are either three, once, four times, or twice. What are your thoughts?
10: I think three times.
1: Three times?
9: Oh, yeah.
1: Oh, absolutely.
9: There you go.
1: They appeared in 86, in 2022, and of course in 2026. Congratulations.
10: What, I won?
9: Yeah, yes. What?
1: Yeah, that was the right answer.
10: Thank you so much.
1: Absolutely. Thank you for playing.
9: He's shocked.
1: Yeah.
9: We're just making people's days out here.
1: No. Free stuff.
9: Free stuff, but he got the skill testing question correct. Well done, Samuel. Now we've got Vera on the line. Vera from Calgary. Hello there.
11: Hi.
9: Hi, how are you?
11: Great, thank you.
9: That's great to hear. And I've got your question for you. So it's World Cup trivia. Here it comes. I will read you the question and give you your multiple choice. So the question is, what colors are the Spanish flag? Are they red and white, blue and white, or red and yellow, or yellow and orange?
11: Red and yellow.
9: Yellow is correct. I guess we're
1: The red and yellow. No hesitation.
9: Red
1: there.
9: And yellow. That's right.
11: That's the mother country for Latin people. Oh. We know very well.
9: Well done. Red and yellow. Yeah. Yes, three horizontal red and yellow stripes. The yellow center stripe is twice the height of the top and bottom red stripes, and a detailed off-center coat of arms sits near the hoist, featuring the Pillars of Hercules and symbols of Spain's historic kingdoms. Vera, congratulations. You won.
11: Hey, yeah, excited.
1: Yeah.
9: That's so great. You've got a prize pack coming your way shortly. And Vicky.
1: And Emmanuel, I think you, Emmanuel, you there?
12: Yes.
1: Okay, you ready to go?
12: Right, I'm ready.
1: You're ready. Okay. Have you been watching, obviously, and all ready for Sunday?
12: That's right.
1: Yeah. have all the treats and everything handy to sit down and take in the game. Well, we are wondering, how often is the FIFA Men's World Cup held? Is it every 2 years, every 8 years, every 4 years, or every year?
12: I'll say, things have changed, but it's every 4 years.
1: Oh, yeah. I'm like going, we've got World Cup, you know, champions on our hands here. They're all winners. That's absolutely right. It's the World Cup happens every 4 years. You are right. It's in order to have enough time for the qualification tournaments and playoffs among national teams to take place. And additionally, 4 years provides the host country adequate time to plan the logistics of the tournament. Yes. And that makes sense. And of course, how to best accommodate an influx of millions of fans.
0: No kidding.
1: Like the fans that we have listening and playing today, Chris.
0: We've got some great callers throughout the show. Congratulations to all of our winners today. And you will have one more chance to play World Cup trivia. We're going to play again at about 15 minutes past 5 o'clock. Vicky, thanks for that. That was fun. So 26 minutes past 4 o'clock now. Here's some music from two Nigerian-Canadian singers, Sade Awale of Vancouver and Zen Soul of

0: Music from Sade Wale and Zen Soul with Tell Me. How are we doing, Vicky?
1: Well, we have a collision on McLeod Trail at 39th Avenue. And just it's northbound on McLeod Trail, starting to see a tiny backup through there. Also, a little bit of a delay, University Drive at 16th Avenue Northwest due to an incident. Ogden Road and 34th Avenue in the southeast, another collision in that area. But even though we have those, they're not big backups in those areas. I had talked about on Stony Trail, there was a listener called in to say there was some debris on the road there on Stony Trail as you're approaching Scenic Acres Link. That is now looks like it's clear. There isn't a backup in that area, so it hopefully means that debris has been cleared, but just a heads up in case it hasn't. Aside from that, no real big backups for you this afternoon. You can hopefully enjoy your ride home. It is worth mentioning this is ongoing on Blackfoot Trail, 17th Avenue Southeast, as you're heading eastbound towards Deerfoot Trail. The right lane is closed there due to a water main break, and so that is creating a little bit of a backlog in that area. The weather, well, we're going to drop down to 18 degrees tonight, and then we're up to 31 degrees tomorrow, so another hot one. And we're currently very warm at 27 under mainly cloudy conditions.
0: All right. Thanks for that, Vicky. In the next half hour of the show, Calgary's Flipside Theater is presenting its production of The Little Mermaid, which tells a familiar tale through the lens of Filipino culture. The show's music director will join us. It's 4:30, and here's the CBC Calgary News with Brian Labbe.
2: This is CBC News. Calgary police say the search for a missing 11-year-old boy with autism continues.
3: I'm here today to continue our pleas to the public, asking for assistance in finding Parker Wells.
2: That's Calgary Police Acting Staff Sergeant Scott Gutterson speaking at a news conference just in the last 15 minutes. He says police believe Parker Wells was last seen in the northwest community of Thorncliffe Thursday morning, but he's pleading with Calgarians across the city to help with the search.
3: He's had plenty of time to move. So we are asking that the entire city of Calgary check their yards, check their sheds, check their garages, check their hot tubs, check their pools, check their open vehicles, their RVs, any place where a child may go. We're asking everyone in the city of Calgary to check that.
2: Gutterson says he just met with Parker's parents, and he says they are incredibly distraught. About 36 searchers were called out last night and into today to assist police in the search. Parker was last seen shirtless, wearing gray shorts, black Skechers, and black noise-canceling headphones. He's almost 5 feet tall, weighing about 90 pounds, with brown hair and brown eyes. Calgary saw a drop in food insecurity, according to poverty reduction organization Vibrant Communities Calgary. The decrease came between 2023 and 2024. However, the number held steady for people suffering the most severe food insecurity, who might be forced to skip multiple meals due to the cost of living. Michelle James is the group's policy director.
4: What that's telling us is that Alberta's most vulnerable folks who are living in the deepest poverty and going the longest time without eating is not actually improving at the same rate that overall food insecurity has improved.
2: James says it's possible insecurity could go up again in the next batch of data, considering factors like U.S. tariffs and the province's changes to the assured income for the severely handicapped, or AISH. Meeting Calgary's affordable housing targets could cost the city more than $500 million per year. The city has set a goal of building 3,000 below market units annually. If council wants to reach that target, a new city briefing recommends committing $526 million per year in the next budget cycle. Ward 2 Councillor Jennifer Wyness says municipalities are carrying too much of the burden for affordable housing because she says other levels of government are passing the buck.
5: We are funding social programs that should be funded by a different tax model, which is a provincial and federal based on income tax. We really do need to look at the cash flows of how you actually deliver affordable housing. Council is going to have some interesting conversation on that one.
2: Council will decide how much to spend on affordable housing when budget talks kick off in November. An Alberta man accused of working for the Lawrence Bishnoi gang has been ordered deported. Indian national Saibjo Harjot Singh faced an admissibility hearing today before the Immigration and Refugee Board after authorities identified him as a suspected member of an extortion network. The network operates in Ontario, Alberta, and BC. Dozens have been charged in connection with extortion-related offenses. At the hearing, Singh, who is 21, denied allegations that he is a member of the criminal organization or that he directly committed extortions in Canada. But he did concede that he participated in the organization's criminal activity by, quote, engaging in possession and discharge of unauthorized weapons, and that he was willfully blind to the nature of the organization. First Nation chiefs from across the country have passed a new resolution. It calls on the federal government to protect treaty rights in the wake of Alberta separation. Iman Jah Mohammed has more.
6: The resolution asks the feds to ensure constitutional changes affecting First Nations can only proceed with consent and consultation. The resolution states that no province has the authority to alter or extinguish treaty rights or the relationship between First Nations and the Crown. This comes after Alberta Premier Danielle Smith proposed a referendum question concerning the province's future in Canada. Proposed in May, the question asks if Alberta should stay in Canada or begin the legal separation process. Some First Nations say Smith's separation question should be pulled from the ballot in absence of formal consultation with Indigenous groups. Smith's spokesperson Sam Blackett says the referendum question doesn't trigger the province's duty to consult. He says the province trusts voters will freely and openly debate the question and ultimately make the right decision for Alberta. Iman Jah Mohammed, CBC News, Edmonton.
2: Researchers from Western University's Northern Hill Project are showcasing their work to Calgarians this week. It's an opportunity for residents of the city to learn more about protecting their homes from increasingly violent summer storms. Dan McGarvey reports.
7: A group of kids at Teller Spark watch a golf ball-sized chunk of ice get shot into a sheet of roofing from a hail cannon. Julian Brimelow, executive director of the Alberta-based Northern Hail Project, says it's an opportunity to witness the power of hail.
8: It fires the hailstone at about 110, 120 kilometers an hour to mimic the impact energy from a real hailstone on your house, for example.
7: The project's working to improve knowledge around Alberta's hailstorms, including prediction, mitigation, and future implications linked to climate change. Mechanical engineer Nate Finney says people want to find out more about the science of hail.
9: So they want to learn more about it, and they want to see what people are doing. And yeah, we're seeing more and more interests with each year.
7: The group's also working with the City of Calgary on mitigation measures that could help reduce hail damage to homes in the future. Dan McGarvey, CBC News, Calgary.
2: And Chris, I'll be back with another update in about 15 minutes.
0: Thanks for that, Brian. Brian Labby with the news, and Vicky Chase is back with us. Hey, Vicky.
1: Hi. We have that incident northbound on the QE2 at Cross Iron Drive. So if you're heading out of the city, heading towards the north to the Balzac-Airdrie area, you're going to find that northbound on Deerfoot Trail starts to slow as you're approaching Stoney Trail. Also slow coming off of Stoney Trail westbound onto the QE2 northbound in that area. And also in the north end of the city, we're just looking at little pockets of volume, actually. It's not too bad. If you are northbound Crowchild Trail between 5th Avenue and 24th, westbound 16th Avenue slows between 19th Street and Deerfoot Trail. Otherwise, it's really moving well, and the downtown core is in good shape as well. But then we head to the south end of the city. There's a collision northbound on McLeod Trail at 39th Avenue in the southeast. Tiny pocket of volume there. Tiny is the key word. It's more or less just look for emergency crews in that area. There's another incident on Ogden Road at 34th Avenue southeast. One on northbound Deerfoot Trail approaching 17th Avenue in the southeast. So northbound Deerfoot Trail starts to slow approaching Pagan Trail right through to where that collision is just before 17th Avenue. Aside from that, everything looks okay. I should mention once again, the listener had called in about debris on the road on Stoney Trail northbound around Scenic Acres Link, and it looks like that is clear. It's seen just tiny little pockets. She had said about flotation devices, so yeah. If that's what it is, I'm thinking they could be blowing around a little bit.
0: Yeah, I was picturing pool noodles.
1: Yeah,
0: I don't know
1: about
0: you, but in any case, not a good thing.
1: No, not at all. So keep a heads up through there. But speaking of pool noodles, that's what you want to jump in over the next few days, right? Trying to cool off because it's going to be hot tomorrow, 31 in the sunshine. Yeah, and then on Sunday, we're looking at 25 degrees. So a little dip in temperatures, and we bring in a little chance of a shower on Sunday. But really, over the next 5 to 7 days, temperatures are still going to be in the mid to the high 20s, Chris. So we're dealing with the heat. And right now it is hot at 27 and mainly cloudy. And of course, that severe thunderstorm watch is still in place.
0: All right. Thanks for that, Vicki. I'm Chris Della Torre. This is the Home Stretch here on CBC Radio 1. And the time is 4:39.

Calgary singer and actress Adri Valdivia rehearsing one of the songs from a new stage production of The Little Mermaid. It's being presented by Flipside Theatre Collective, based here in Calgary, and it adds a

0: Whether it's the cast or those behind the scenes working set or costumes or music direction, as like myself, we want to feature that. But along with that, we also wanted to, as you talked about, you know, the Filipino like taste or flavor to it. And so the way that we've done that is, well, first off, this adaptation of the original story by Hans Christian Andersen. It's the original work was scripted by Filipinos. It was scored by Filipinos as well, premiered, commissioned by Filipinos. So the work was written by Jaime Del Mundo, Luno Grino in Ocean, and then the music was by Alito Villarreal.
1: Yeah, and people, when they hear The Little Mermaid, they think of the Disney property, of course, but this is not that story.
0: It's not. Yeah, and so the original story, it's been adapted in a variety of different ways. And I would say that our adaptation, or this adaptation, is a little bit closer to the original story. A lot of like traditional folk stories tend to have a little bit more of a tragic, somber kind of tone to it, which Disney is always looking for a happy ending. So
1: yeah, for sure.
0: Is the ending to our story sad? It's kind of tragic, but there's a kind of a spiritual, hopeful kind of tone on top of it. So
1: interesting. So we just heard that clip there. The music is obviously, I mean, is English. I know the play is largely English. So how are you infusing Filipino culture into the story?
0: So in terms of the set, we are incorporating in our lighting and our sets Filipino influences. So, for example, in our costumes, we use the salakot, which is a traditional Filipino hat. We've got a sword fight in the in the musical that's influenced by Arnis, which is a Filipino martial art. We've got any scenes that are on the land; they are based on the province of Palawan in the Philippines. And then we've also incorporated the set's been adorned with baybayin, which is a Filipino indigenous writing system. And along with that, I think just the tone and the theme of our story, like I think a lot of Filipinos can really relate to it. There's like themes of love, faith, family, sacrifice, resilience, and the determination of our main character kind of resonates to why a lot of people like come to Canada. So for example, my parents wanted to, when they immigrated in the 80s, they wanted a better life for them. And that's kind of how things start off with our main character, Jewel, in our musical, is that things aren't good enough with where I am, and I know that there's something better out there.
1: Yeah, there's more out there for me, right? So tell us more about the story and what happens with these characters, because again, I think a lot of folks, they're picturing Ariel still, and the Disney, and it's hard to sort of escape that in your brain.
0: And I kind of joke that like the subtitle for a musical should have been not that one. So while the Disney version is loosely based on the original story, our story kind of starts off the same. We have our little mermaid, whose our name is Jewel, and she longs for a life beyond the waters. And so on her birthday, she meets and falls in love with Prince Christian, a human, and she's captivated by the adventurous life that he lives, and she wants that, and she wants that with him. And so she makes a deal with the sea witch Crustacea, and that's kind of like the Ursula of the Disney movie,
1: right?
0: And she takes Jewel's voice in exchange for human legs so that she can be with Prince Christian. And along with that, like one of the main differences is that there is an unrequited love. There is a love triangle in our musical, which makes things just a little bit more dramatic and romantic,
1: a little
0: and
1: spicier.
0: Tragic.
1: That's
0: there's tragedy in many different ways in our musical.
1: Yeah. So what is this like for you as music director? How would you describe your role in the production and the kind of music that people will hear?
0: So my job as a musical director is how can I best tell the story from a musical way, in the same way that a choreographer is going to help tell the story through actions and through dance. In terms of the music that's out there, we've got a wide variety of music. We've got like power rock ballads that's kind of like Dreamgirls. We've got love. We've got like ballads that talk about love and romance. We've got duets. We've got like chorus and ensemble pieces that are like very just like ecstatic and like high energy. And so there's a wide range of like musical styles, if you will. And it's been an absolute joy to work with the cast and to figure out like what is the best way to deliver this like specific number in order to get a specific response out of the audience.
1: Yeah. So what has it been like for you working with Flipside, which is still a very young company? I went to the first show, and that must have only been, I think, 2 years ago or something like that.
0: Yeah, really, really young.
1: Yeah.
0: It's been amazing. And I think like as a Filipino myself, one of the things is that we don't tend to see a lot of ourselves represented in the arts. And so to be a musical director for a group where you see people that are like you, and maybe you see people, you see like parts of your younger self in you. And so being

0: able to direct and guide these younger and some of them emerging artists, there's a feeling that I get, which I don't really get in any other parts of my life, because I'm part of a community, I'm part of a family. And in Filipino culture, we have, we call older people like kuya or ate, mm-hmm. like older brother, older sister. And to have everyone in the cast call me kuya, like wow. there's just that familial aspect, which it just makes me feel amazing.
1: Yeah,
0: every time.
1: It must feel so personal.
0: Yeah.
1: I hear what you mean about it being family. Congratulations to you and the whole cast and crew on this, Chris. All the best with it. Thanks for joining us.
0: Thank you so much.
1: Chris Santos, music director with the Flipside Theater Collective. Their production of The Little Mermaid opens tomorrow. It runs until July 26th at the Big Secret Theater in the Workland Center. So Anita White, known as Lady A, spent decades building a career in the indie blues circuit. In 2020, the country band Lady Antebellum changed its name to Lady A, and that launched a legal battle over ownership of the trademark. On Saturday Night Blues this week, the real Lady A joins Holger Peterson to talk about her long career and the struggles of being an independent blues artist.
2: I feel like sometimes the blues societies don't really recognize us as black female artists or as black artists, period, because the Washington Blues Society does not recognize us. 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But they didn't really recognize me. But yet I've been on the scene and I've been working behind the scenes. I've been producing shows, bringing other artists to Seattle with my own money for years.

0: 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How are we doing out there, Vicki?
1: Oh, not good. If you're northbound Deerfoot Trail approaching 17th Avenue Southeast, there is a collision there. Northbound Deerfoot Trail is slow as you pass Glenmore Trail all the way over the Calf Road Bridge, past Pagan Trail, up to where that collision is. Once again, it's northbound on Deerfoot Trail as you're approaching 17th Avenue in the Southeast. We have another collision if you're southbound on Blackfoot Trail, merging on to westbound Glenmore Trail, one on northbound McLeod Trail at 38th Avenue in the Southeast. Thanks for the listener to call that called in to confirm that. Glenmore Trail has some volume east and westbound around Deerfoot and Blackfoot, but aside from that, the big problem is that one on Deerfoot Trail northbound in the south end of the city approaching 17th Avenue. The north end of the city looks pretty good other than the incident on the QE2 northbound. It's just creating extra volume. So if you're northbound on Deerfoot Trail approaching Stony Trail going on to the QE2 northbound, just a little slower than usual. It is usually heavy on a Friday afternoon, but we are looking at that issue. And Nordegg area has a severe thunderstorm warning in place. Warning means that it is actually happening, that there is a severe thunderstorm in the Nordegg area. Aside from that, the foothills, most of us in a severe thunderstorm watch. That includes the city of Calgary. We're looking at 27 degrees right now, mainly cloudy with an east wind at 12. Chris?
0: Thanks for that, Vicki. Brian Labby's back with headlines. Hey, Brian.
2: Hey, Chris. Calgary police are expanding their search for 11-year-old Parker Wells. The boy, who is autistic, hasn't been seen since 12:30 Thursday afternoon in the northwest community of Thorncliffe. An Alberta man accused of working for the Lawrence Bishnoi gang has been ordered deported. The order followed a brief hearing before the Immigration and Refugee Board. And Chris, I'll be back after the national news at 5.
0: Thanks for that, Brian. The Royal Canadian Legion is celebrating its 100th anniversary today. Governor General Louise Arbour marked the occasion at a ceremony in Ottawa. The Legion was founded in 1926 as an organization to help heal those damaged physically and psychologically from the First World War. Arbour paid tribute to the work the Legion has done to support Canada's veterans and communities across the country.
3: For a century, the Royal Canadian Legion has supported our veterans during and beyond their years of service, while keeping their stories alive and paying tribute to those who made the ultimate sacrifice. It supports seniors, creates educational and sporting opportunities for young people, raises funds, and lends a helping hand to those in need. Having worked in countries ravaged by war, poverty, and humanitarian crises, I fully appreciate the immeasurable value of security, development, and human rights, and the need to protect them at all times, at home and abroad. Along with Canadians across the country, I understand the sacrifices made by those who choose to serve in the protection of these values and who have done so with bravery and honor from the trenches of the First World War to today's emerging frontiers of security. It is through remembering Canada's contribution to world peace that we solidify our faith in a better world.
0: Governor General Louise Arbour marking 100 years of service from the Royal Canadian Legion today. Paul McGowan joins us with the business news. Hey, Paul.
4: Hi, Chris.
0: So we're getting an update on inflation on Monday. What are you expecting to see?
4: The best guess is that inflation dipped in June, and as you said, we won't know for sure until Monday, but a Reuters poll of economists suggests that the rate of inflation likely fell below 3%. The caveat, of course, is that the easing of prices in June was based on falling gas prices, which were based on the prospect of an open Strait of Hormuz, and neither of those things is true here on July 17th. And according to Dan McTagg, president of Canadians for Affordable Energy, not much stands in the way of a significant increase in the price of oil.
5: The Strategic Petroleum Reserves around the world and the Strategic Petroleum Reserve in the United States are running low, almost hitting their operational minimums. That means that oil can no longer be talked down or jawboned down. It's likely that oil will resume its trek back in the, up and above $100 a barrel this summer and will remain there for quite some time.
4: Which means the gas prices will continue to increase. And as much as June was a bit of a relief in that regard, gas prices across the country were still 32 cents higher on average than in June of last year.
0: Well, let's look at streaming now. It's been a tough few months for Netflix. What's the latest?
4: Well, they released their quarterly earnings yesterday, and despite those earnings being essentially in line with what Wall Street expected, Netflix's stock is down 7% today. That's on top of the almost 40% slide in stock price already this year. And that new dip in confidence is tied to a couple of things, namely to the company narrowing its revenue forecast for the rest of the year. CBC spoke to Vass Bednar of the Canadian Shield Institute about this Netflix slump. And she said that she wouldn't dismiss the streamer entirely, even in the face of an evolving streaming landscape.
6: The company is trying to evolve with it. I mean, don't forget, they were kind of the pinnacle of innovation when they were mailing people CDs and discs kind of back in the day. And for a digital firm, they've had some pretty solid longevity.
4: Netflix is pinning part of their evolution on live events and sports, but their competitors like Amazon Prime and Apple TV Plus are doing the same. So in a world where Netflix is trying to convince investors that there is room to grow, that growth might prove to be difficult.
0: Yeah. Well, let's get to the World Cup now. We're seeing viewers in the United States choose not to watch the games on Fox. Where are they watching?
4: They are watching on Telemundo. The Spanish language broadcaster holds the Spanish broadcast rights in the U.S. And half of World Cup viewers this year have watched at least part of the tournament in Spanish. And, you know, yes, there are lots of Spanish speakers in the United States, but just 20% of Americans identify as Hispanic. And so the conclusion is that it's English speakers who are choosing to watch in Spanish. One of the reasons for that might be that Telemundo does not break to commercial during those hydration breaks. Mm. But the other reason seems to be something that is nicely summarized by an old Simpsons clip highlighting the difference between English and Spanish broadcasts.
7: Halfback passes to the center. Center holds it. Holds it. Holds it.
8: Halfback passes to center. Center holds it. Holds it. Holds it.
4: Yeah, the passion, and in particular, the passion of Andres Cantor's overly long goal call appears to be winning people over. And according to CNBC, that split between English and Spanish language viewership is big enough that FIFA could package those rights together in 2030.
0: Oh, that's fascinating. All right, we'll leave it there. Paul, thank you.
4: Thanks, Chris.
0: Paul McGowan at the CBC Business Desk. We're just a few minutes away now from the 5 o'clock edition of The World This Hour with your national and international news. But first, Vicky Chase is back with us again. Hey there.
1: Hey, Chris. Let's start with the trouble in the south end of the city. Northbound Deerfoot Trail. Thanks to the listener for calling in to verify this. Yes, indeed, there is a collision on northbound Deerfoot Trail approaching 17th Avenue Southeast. And as a result, northbound Deerfoot Trail is solid as you approach Glenmore Trail all the way through to 17th Avenue Southeast. Now, there's another collision. This one is on southbound Blackfoot Trail, merging onto westbound Glenmore Trail. Tiny little backup in that area. We still have the incident on McLeod Trail northbound at 38th Avenue in the southeast. It looks like something is going on Sarcee Trail, just south of Bow Trail. Slow volume on northbound Sarcee Trail. Not terribly slow, but backing up, which is unusual in that area. Aside from that, we're looking pretty good, except the north end of the city where we still have that slowdown. Northbound Deerfoot merging onto northbound QE2. Looks like a few incidents in that area as well, Chris.
0: All right. Thank you, Vicky. Coming up, Alberta Independence Groups are holding a 12-hour telethon fundraiser. We meet a member of the group Alberta Women for Independence about the message they hope to get across. That's coming up here on the home stretch after your national news. Stay with us.
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13: Hundreds of wildfires are burning across the country. Questions over how evacuations have been handled in Ontario growing louder. plus reaction to Donald Trump's choice to use a primetime address to again raise doubts over the legitimacy of America's elections. Those stories ahead on Your World Tonight at 6.
14: From CBC News, The World This Hour, I'm Albert Della Talla. Ontario has issued yet another evacuation order for an area in the province's northwest. Nearly 200 wildfires have forced thousands of people to flee their communities. Officials insist they are doing their best to respond to fires they say are unlike any they've seen before. Michelle Song reports from Thunder Bay.
15: Our government stands with you.
16: Ontario Premier Doug Ford says 150 fire crews are on the ground trying to contain the fires burning. At least 10 communities have already been evacuated and more are under watch. The Premier insists all resources are being used.
15: We will not put a price on the safety of our communities. And I mean it when I say that we will spare no expense.
16: Zach Stubbington escaped the fires in his home in Armstrong, Ontario, packing only the essentials for his young children, fleeing to Thunder Bay, one of several cities hosting evacuees.
17: It was a long drive, trying not to think about what we forgot and what we should have grabbed and trying not to remember everything that could be gone.
16: Officials say the fires are moving quickly. The premier will be coming to Thunder Bay Saturday. Michelle Song, CBC News, Thunder Bay, Ontario.
14: An out-of-control wildfire on Nova Scotia's eastern shore has jumped in size. The province says it now covers 1,700 hectares, five times larger than it was yesterday night. Jim Rutterham is the director of wildfire management with the Department of Natural Resources.
18: We see rain on the forecast for Sunday, and I'm really hoping it comes. Today, the crews are making some good headway. If they can make it through the day and continue with this progress tomorrow, and then the rain comes Sunday, I'll be very, very happy. So it's all up to the weather gods at this point.
14: Officials say fires across the province are being started both by lightning and humans. Quebec's wildland firefighters are getting some help from the U.S. and France. The Provincial Wildfire Management Agency says firefighters from Maine, New Hampshire, and Connecticut will start arriving today, while more than 40 French firefighters are set to arrive tomorrow. There are currently 180 forest fires burning in Quebec. Canada's Justice Minister is ordering a new trial for a Quebec man convicted of four murders in the 1990s. Sean Fraser says he found reasonable grounds to believe there may have been a miscarriage of justice. Paula Diane Perez has more.
19: Daniel Jolivet welcomed the news with tears in his eyes. He served 33 years in prison for the shooting deaths of two men and two women in Brossard. He has always maintained his innocence. Now he says a new trial would give him a chance to prove to the court and to society as a whole that he didn't commit the murders he was found guilty of.
20: It means freedom. It means finally, I got what I wanted.
19: It was Jolivet who applied for a conviction review. The federal justice minister says that during that review process, new information was discovered, which was not known to the courts during the initial trial and the appeal. The ministry notes that is not a decision about Jolivet's guilt or innocence. Now, Quebec's Crown Prosecution Service will analyze the evidence to determine whether a new trial is in the public interest. The Crown says that Jolivet once again benefits from the presumption of innocence regarding the alleged offenses. Paulette Diane Perez, CBC News, Montreal.
14: The lawyer for Frank Stronach says a judge has declared a mistrial in one of the convictions he received last month. The billionaire businessman was found guilty on one count of indecent assault and one count of sexual assault. His attorney says the judge granted a rare post-conviction mistrial after she presented emails that were inconsistent with the testimony given by one of the complainants. Governor General Louise Arbour participated in a ceremony at the National War Memorial today, marking the 100th anniversary of the Royal Canadian Legion. Since 1926, the Legion has supported veterans and their families. This year, it's offering free membership to anyone who wishes to join, adding 100,000 new members so far. And that is your World This Hour. For CBC News, I'm Albert Della Talla.

0: I'm Chris Delatorre. Alberta independence groups are holding a 12-hour telethon fundraiser. We meet a member of the group Alberta Women for Independence about the message they hope to get across to supporters. That's coming up on The Homestretch. First, Vicky Chase is back with the traffic and weather. Hey, Vicky.
1: Let's start with traffic, Chris, because right now, northbound Deerfoot Trail is solid from Glenmore Trail right through to 17th Avenue Southeast. So there is a collision, multiple vehicles on northbound Deerfoot Trail approaching 17th Avenue. And yeah, it is moving very, very slowly. So if you, you know, potentially aren't in it yet, stay on Glenmore Trail, use Blackfoot Trail as an alternate route. I mean, Blackfoot Trail, if you are northbound or eastbound, you know, 17th Avenue heading towards Deerfoot, there is a right lane closure there that has a bit of a backup in that area. But as I mentioned, once again, northbound Deerfoot Trail solid from Glenmore all the way through to 17th Avenue Southeast. Aside from that, in the south end of the city, there was an incident. It appears to be on Sarcy Trail, just south of Bow Trail. Tiny bit of a slowdown in that area. And the one problem in the north end of the city is north of the city on the QE2 northbound. So that is just before Cross Iron Drive. So as you're coming on northbound Deerfoot Trail, it slows approaching Stony Trail and then through to Cross Iron Drive. And it actually, there's also a tiny little bit backup southbound in that same area. So it heads up through there. Okay, the weather, we're watching it closely because that severe thunderstorm watch has been in place throughout the day. It's along the foothills, includes the city of Calgary. For the Nordegg area, there is a severe thunderstorm warning in place right now for the Nordegg region. So that's well northwest of the city of Calgary, but it is now just west of Caroline in that area. Another thunderstorm bubbling up just to the west of the Sundre region. Calgary itself, we are going to keep a chance of a shower in the forecast as we head into the evening hours, dropping to 18. Tomorrow, lots of sunshine, lots of heat at 31 degrees. We're currently 28 and mainly cloudy.
0: Thanks for that, Vicky. Brian Labby joins us with headlines.
2: Hi, Chris. Calgary police are pleading with people across the city to help find 11-year-old Parker Wells. The boy, who is autistic, was last seen around 12:30 Thursday afternoon in the northwest community of Thorncliffe. Acting Staff Sergeant Scott Gutterson.
3: I just met with Parker's parents, and they are incredibly distraught. They are going through an unspeakable amount of emotional turmoil right now.
2: Police say they've had 200 or more officers working on the case since Thursday, along with 70 search and rescue volunteers. Parker is almost 5 feet tall, approximately 90 pounds. He has brown hair and brown eyes. One of the 2022 convoy leaders will be resentenced. The Ontario Court of Appeal has overturned an acquittal on an intimidation charge for Pat King. The Alberta man will now be resentenced at a later date. And another Albertan has tested positive for cyclospora. The parasite causes severe diarrhea and is responsible for a large outbreak of illness in the U.S. 7 cases have now been confirmed in the province since June. Health officials say Alberta's cases are mostly travel-related. Chris, I'll be back at 5:30.
0: Thanks for that, Brian. 8 minutes past 5 o'clock now on the home stretch. Alberta independence groups are holding a 12-hour telethon tomorrow in Airdrie. The fundraiser will be live streamed on YouTube and other social media platforms. That's from 11 a.m. to 11 p.m. The event features spokespeople from numerous separatist organizations, all of whom are registered as third-party advertisers. One of the groups is the Alberta Women's Independence Network, which is registered with Elections Alberta as Alberta Women for Independence. Angela Tabak is the group's co-founder. She's from Mountain View and joins us now. Good afternoon.
4: Good afternoon to you.
0: Thanks so much for joining us. So for folks who might not be familiar with your group, could you tell us who the Alberta Women's Independence Network is and the kind of work that you do?
4: Absolutely. So about a year and a half ago, a good friend of mine, Kathy Flett, and I decided to create an organization called the Alberta Women's Independence Network. And our whole focus has been on inviting women, Albertan women, into the political conversation. Our focus, again, is on building community around respectful dialogue and education. And so we've just been going around the province holding small meetings, usually in people's homes, sometimes local restaurants or cafes, and just talking to women about what is happening in Canada and Alberta, and in particular, the independence movement.
0: Yeah. So what are these meetings like? I mean, like, what's the vibe like?
4: Oh, it's absolutely, it's just lovely. It's just absolutely lovely. We always say the only thing we need is dessert, because these conversations can sometimes be hard. And so, I don't know, it really goes back to, I think, how things used to be, where neighbors

0: Keep them in the forecast for the next few hours, and then the sky will calm down. We drop to 18, and then 31 tomorrow, 25 on Sunday. Bring back the chance of a sprinkle on Sunday. Current conditions at the airport, we are mainly cloudy, a temperature of 28 degrees with a southeast breeze.
1: Okay, thank you, Vicky. Dave Waddell's back with sports. Hey, Dave.
2: Hello, Chris. I'm back here in the studio. If you were listening 24 hours today, I was out at Siemens Stadium watching some baseball, the road to Okotoks tournament, the national championship for prep and academy teams from across the country. And even though this is a national championship, if you look at the standings, if you look at who's doing well right now, you'd see a lot of Alberta representation at the top of the table. So the Okotoks Dogs Black, the AHP Renegades, the Sylvan Lake Gulls prep team, and the Vauxhall Academy team, all with 3-1 records, the best in the tournament so far. Right now, they're putting the tournament on pause. There's a home run derby taking place at Siemens Stadium right now the warm-up to tonight's game between the two college teams, the Okotoks Dogs and the Sylvan Lake Gulls. It's also teddy bear toss night there. Ooh. So bring a toy, chuck it on the field after the fifth inning, and those teddy bears will be donated to local charities. It's a really busy sports weekend in the city of Calgary. We've got a Stamps game tomorrow afternoon. Amazing day to go watch a football game. Like, incredible weather coming up tomorrow. So no excuse not to be out there and supporting the Stamps as they host the Montreal Alouettes. 2 p.m. start for that one. That's a rematch of last weekend's game in Montreal, which the Alouettes won by a score of 37-30. Hey, it's a great day to go to McMahon Stadium tonight to watch some women's soccer. Calgary Wild FC hosting Montreal Roses FC at McMahon Stadium tonight, 7 p.m. kickoff for that one. Tomorrow afternoon, you can head to Spruce Meadows and check out Cavalry FC. They're hosting Halifax Wanderers FC tomorrow afternoon, 1 p.m. start there. And if air conditioning is more your style this weekend, you've got two Surge games. Mm-hmm. You've got a Surge game, Calgary Surge of the Canadian Elite Basketball League. They're hosting the Winnipeg Sea Bears tonight, 7:30 p.m. start for that one. And then right back at it on Sunday afternoon, hosting the Saskatoon Mamba at 4 p.m. And finally, the main event of the weekend. Mm-hmm. We can't ignore this one.
1: Oh, no.
2: The FIFA World Cup final. Argentina and Spain going head-to-head for global soccer supremacy. More than a billion people will be watching on Sunday afternoon, 1 p.m. kickoff time, mountain time, for this game. And, the world will be watching.
1: Yeah, that's a big one. All right, thanks for that, Dave.
2: Thank you.
1: Dave Waddell with sports. And, of course, the World Cup is our theme for trivia this week, which we typically do Thursdays, I believe, yes, but it fell on Friday because Dave was doing baseball yesterday and lots of live elements happening in the show. So today, or this week, it's Friday trivia. We're talking World Cup. If you want to play, give us a call, 403-521-6200, 403-521-6200. We've got a CBC camping mug to give away as well.
0: And it's a true camping mug.
1: It is.
0: That tin. Ding, ding, ding.
1: It's the real deal. It's for camping, as well as sort of like a, it's sort of like a fanny pack, a CBC fanny pack of sorts. So yeah, 403-521-6200. Let's get going, I guess. We've got Duncan on the line. Duncan lives somewhere between Lethbridge and Calgary. Hello there.
3: Hello.
1: How are you doing, Duncan?
3: Doing great, thanks.
1: Good to hear. Good to hear. Here comes your question, followed by your multiple choice options. So the question is, how many countries competed in this year's World Cup? Was it 48, 32, 56, or 24?
3: I'll go with 48.
1: Oh, man.
0: We're on a roll.
1: Everyone's
0: today.
1: On a roll.
0: Yeah.
1: Congrats on that, Duncan. Well done. You've got a CBC swag package headed your way soon. Vicky, you want to do the next one?
0: Yeah. Geronimo, are you there?
4: Yeah.
0: Okay, ready to go. Have you been watching lots of games?
4: Yeah.
0: Oh, so exciting. Okay, this is actually going to be about the music. Which of the following musicians is not performing at the World Cup final? Post Malone, Shakira, Michael Bublé, or Justin Bieber? Oh.
1: Tough one.
0: This is kind of a tough one.
4: The first one.
0: The first one? Oh, okay, let's think again. Post Malone, Shakira,

0: Michael Bublé?
1: Michael Bublé?
2: Michael Bublé.
0: Do you think it was... Good job.
3: Coming in clutch right at the end there.
0: Yeah, that's Michael Bublé. He actually performed. What did I just call him? Anyway, he performed at the opening ceremony, and that was on June 12th. So congratulations.
3: Well done.
2: Thank you.
3: Good job, Geronimo. Give us a call, 403-521-6200. Oh, we've got another call here from Roxanne. Hello there, Roxanne.
4: Hi.
3: How are you? I'm great. How's your World Cup knowledge? How are you feeling?
4: Good.
3: That good, eh? Do I still have Roxanne?
0: Oh,
3: I hear Roxanne, give us a call back. Hello.
5: Hi there.
3: Ken, is that you? Ken, are you there?
5: Yeah.
3: Ken, how are you?
5: I'm doing great. How are you guys?
3: I'm good. I'm glad you got through. Hopefully Roxanne gets back on as well. So here, I've got your question for you. Kind of a tricky one, I got to say. What happens when a red card is awarded in soccer? A, they're ejected from the game. B, it's a warning. C, they leave the game but are replaced with a player on the bench. Or D, a red card is awarded when there's an injury on the field.
5: It's A.
3: Yes! I didn't even change my tone at that one to try to give you a hint. You got that one straight up, Ken. Well done.
5: Thank you.
3: All right. Let's try to do one more, Vicky.
0: Is Roxanne back with us, Roxanne?
2: Yes, I am.
0: Okay.
2: I'm here.
0: Awesome. Roxanne, we're going to just put it straightforward. Which country has won the most World Cups in history? Argentina, Spain, England, or Brazil? Maybe it wasn't as easy. I just kind of was tough. I'm going to
3: score. I don't know if I could get that one.
0: What do you think? Argentina, Spain, England, or Brazil? They've won the most World Cups.
2: Wow. You picked the top four except for Italy, but I don't know. I'm going to say Spain.
0: No, Brazil has actually won 5 titles. Yeah.
2: Oh, I should know that.
0: Well, thank you for joining us. No,
2: you bet.
0: Sounds like you're a big fan anyway. Appreciate it.
2: Yeah, well, I love it. Yeah.
3: Good guess. All right, we got time for one more. Samson, are you there?
6: Yes.
3: Well, I appreciate you calling, Samson. I'm going to give you... I don't know if this is easy or not. I guess you'll have to tell me. So our final World Cup trivia question is, where will the next World Cup take place? A, France and Italy, or B, Morocco, Portugal, and Spain, or is it C, Saudi Arabia, or D, Qatar?
6: B, Morocco, Portugal.
3: Oh, he got it. This is a pro right there. Well done, Samson. Congratulations. A prize pack will be headed your way. Congrats to all the winners and everyone who played today.
0: Yeah, so enthusiastic. And I have a feeling a lot of people are going to be sitting by the TVs watching some... watching some soccer.
3: Yeah,
0: not outside in the 31-degree heat on Sunday, because that's what it's going to be, sunny and 31. Well, actually, that's tomorrow. Look, I'm jumping a day ahead. I'm so excited about the game. On Sunday, it's 25. There's a chance of a shower. Oh, yeah, stay inside and watch.
3: Perfect staying inside.
0: Hopefully you have air conditioning at 25. It's still hot. Currently at 28 degrees, and we are mainly cloudy. As far as the roads go right now, we still have that incident northbound on the QE2 as you're approaching Cross Island Drive. So northbound Deerfoot Slow is approaching Stoney right through to where that is. We have another incident, and this is on Dwight McClellan Trail, and it is northbound approaching Cross Island Drive. I'm thinking people are trying to avoid northbound Deerfoot and take that as an alternate route. The really big problem in the south end of the city is a collision northbound Deerfoot Trail before 17th Avenue Southeast. Northbound Deerfoot Trail solid from Glenmore right through to 17th Avenue, Chris.
3: All right. Thanks for that, Vicky. Coming up in our final half hour, Lauren McKay takes us to Highline Brewing in Inglewood as part of her look at local drinks throughout the summer. It's 5:30, and here's the CBC Calgary News with Brian Labby.
7: This is CBC News. Calgary police and area search and rescue groups are asking for the public's help in locating a missing 11-year-old boy named Parker. He went missing yesterday morning and has a medical condition. CPS Acting Staff Sergeant Scott Gutterson provided context on Parker's health.
8: We have to be very careful as a police in terms of
1: someone's privacy versus what we release in the public. And given the amount of time he's been missing, I will confirm that he is autistic and functions between a 2 and 3 year old level.
7: Parker is 4 feet, 11 inches tall. He weighs approximately 90 pounds. He has brown hair and brown eyes. Well, police say 200 officers have been involved in the search for Parker since Thursday, along with 70 search and rescue volunteers. Mark DeMung is a senior search manager with Calgary Search and Rescue. He says when a missing child is involved, there is added urgency.
8: That's true. This is an all hands on deck kind of search. So we do all kinds of searching. We do disaster response. We do evacuations during floods. We do evidence searches for the police, those kind of things. But when it comes to elderly and children, it becomes, well, the most important search.
7: Police say clothing believed to belong to Parker was found around noon Thursday along North Mount Drive Northwest. Police say there is nothing to indicate foul play is involved. An Alberta man accused of working for the Lawrence Bishnoi gang has been ordered deported. The order followed a brief hearing before the Immigration and Refugee Board. Megan Grant has the details.
9: 21-year-old Saibjot Singh, who lives in Edmonton, admitted today that he participated in the Bishnoi gang's criminal activity, that he possessed and discharged unauthorized weapons, and was willfully blind to the nature of the criminal organization. But he denied allegations that he is a member of the gang or that he committed extortions in Canada. The Bishnoi gang is responsible for an extortion crisis plaguing South Asian communities across the country, particularly in BC, Alberta, and Ontario. Singh did not fight the deportation order today. His admissions were enough for that order. But a person can't be deported while facing unresolved criminal charges, and Singh faces firearms-related offenses in Edmonton. He's due in court later this month. Megan Grant, CBC News, Calgary.
7: The city will need to spend more than $500 million annually to meet its below-market housing goal. That's according to a new briefing presented to city councillors this week. It says housing costs are rising much faster than incomes, and the city is still well below its target of enabling 3,000 below-market units per year. To hit that mark, administration recommends spending $526 million annually in the next four-year budget. Ward 6 councillor John Pantsilopoulos says council has to balance that recommendation against other competing priorities.
10: You know, me personally, I think housing is very important. A little too early to tell ultimately which component we're going to focus on. But definitely housing is something. There is a place in our budget to make sure that we fund non-market housing and continue to meet the needs of Calgarians.
7: Council will discuss funding for non-market housing during the fall budget talks. New data shows a drop in the number of Calgarians struggling to put food on the table, but the food bank says they are still seeing increased demand. Jennifer Keeler reports.
11: Between 2023 and 2024, food insecurity dropped about 6 percentage points. Michelle James is Policy Director for Vibrant Communities Calgary. They compiled the data based on StatsCan numbers.
12: So that is a significant decrease in food insecurity in Calgary and something that, of course, we are very happy to see.
11: It could be thanks to the pace of inflation slowing or a bump in median income, meaning people had a bit more cash for groceries. But the number of people suffering from severe insecurity.
12: People are going, you know, skipping meals and often going multiple days without eating.
11: That's held steady. Another problem, since the data is from 2024, it doesn't fully reflect today's reality. And Calgary Food Bank CEO Melissa Fromm says demand is still high.
13: What we see at the Calgary Food Bank is literally right now, we see the cars lined up waiting for food. And that's the real-time snapshot in our city.
11: In 2023, the food bank gave out 400 hampers daily. Now, Fromm says they average 1,000. Jennifer Keeler, CBC News, Calgary.
7: Another Albertan has tested positive for cyclospora. The parasite causes severe diarrhea and is responsible for a large outbreak of illness in the U.S. 7 cases have now been confirmed in the province since June. Health officials say Alberta's cases are mostly travel-related. 6 of the 7 infected Albertans recently traveled to Mexico. An outbreak in the U.S. has led to thousands of confirmed and suspected cases. The FDA has linked the outbreak to contaminated lettuce, which was imported from Mexico and served at Taco Bell locations in 5 states. Well, with the Calgary Stampede over, construction is ramping back up in the Culture and Entertainment District. Starting Monday, there will be temporary lane, street, and sidewalk closures throughout the area. The CBC's Karina Zapata reports.
14: crews are continuing to build in the district of East Victoria Park, and the Calgary Municipal Land Corporation warns it will come with disruptions.
15: We're confident that it will be worth it on build-out, but we know that it takes some time and some patience throughout, so we really are grateful to Calgarians for their patience.
14: Emma Stevens says disruptions include the full closure of 6th Street Southeast between 11th and 12th Avenues until mid-September. There will also be road and sidewalk closures on 14th Avenue Southeast, 5A Street Southeast, and Florence Ledoux Parade. Lanes and sidewalks around Scotia Place will also close intermittently. Project committee member Bob Hunter says Stampede was a good opportunity to show off progress made on Scotia Place.
16: When you get to see the finished product, I think people are going to be very, very sort of excited and proud about what we've done.
14: The project is set for completion by the fall of 2027. In the meantime, Stevens suggests taking transit, walking, or cycling to the area. Karina Zapata, CBC News, Calgary.
17: And Chris, I'll have another update in about 10 minutes.
3: All right. Thanks for that, Brian. Brian Labby with the news, and Vicky Chase is back with an update.
0: And we're dealing with the heat for a few more days. 31 degrees tomorrow for us in Calgary, 28 with a chance of a shower in Banff, 28 with a chance of a shower in Red Deer tomorrow, and a chance of showers in Medicine Hat, 34 degrees, 32 and sunshine in Lethbridge. So not only Calgary, but all of southern Alberta dealing with this heat. There is a heat warning for the Medicine Hat area. Currently in Calgary, we're mainly cloudy, 28 degrees with winds out of the southeast at 16 kilometers per hour. And there are some pop-up thunderstorms around us. Definitely, there's one to the west right now and around the Bragg Creek area, some around the Lethbridge region, seeing some sprinkles around Tabor and Vauxhall, and then to the northwest as well in the Sundre area and around Nordegg. So we're going to keep a chance of those thunderstorms in the forecast for a few more hours before the sky calms down for us. We wish that the volume would calm down on northbound Deerfoot Trail. Man, Chris, this is, you know, tough on a Friday. You're trying to get home. I mean, any day, right? You don't want to see this, but there's a multiple vehicle collision on northbound Deerfoot Trail approaching 17th Avenue, and northbound Deerfoot is slow from Glenmore Trail all the way through to 17th Avenue Southeast. Aside from that, in the south end of the city where you run into volume, it is moving. It's just small pockets at this point in time. The north end of the city is actually in really good shape this afternoon, except for northbound as you're heading out of the city, heading towards Cross Iron Drive. On the QE2, there was an incident there. Now, volume has definitely improved, so I'm hoping that means that's off to the side, but it will take you just a couple of extra minutes in that area, Chris.
3: All right, thanks for that, Vicky. I'm Chris Delatorre. This is The Home Stretch here on CBC Radio 1 and the CBC Listen app on your Friday. It's 5:38 now. The proverb says honesty is the best policy. And as it turns out, living by that proverb worked like a charm for the country music icon Loretta Lynn. Right from the start, she began writing honest and raw lyrics based on her own life. She wrote about domestic violence, women's rights, and extreme poverty, and she found great success. But a song about her and her family's origins captured people's hearts and took her career to a whole new level. Here's Rich Turfry with the story of Loretta Lynn's hit, Coal Miner's Daughter.
18: Early in her career, Loretta Lynn built an image of a straight-shooting, tough-talking woman.

0: that.
1: Then, in 1969, she wrote her signature song, which showed a whole other side of her, all because of a brain cramp.
0: Yeah, I'm proud to be a coal miner's daughter.
1: In 1969, Loretta Lynn was hired to write a song for the Osborne Brothers, one of the most popular acts in bluegrass music. After writing a few lines, she realized she was having a brain cramp and was writing a song that told a story from a woman's perspective. She knew the song wouldn't work for the Osborne Brothers, but that what she had was too good to scrap, so she kept going. By the time she was finished writing, Lynn had written 10 verses telling the story of her upbringing growing up poor in rural Kentucky. In the recording studio a short time later, producer Owen Bradley told her she had to shorten the song. Referring to a classic song by Marty Robbins, he said, "There's already been an El Paso and there's never going to be another one."

0: Loretta Lynn was crushed. She was very proud of what she had written. As she wiped tears from her cheeks, she started editing and cut the song down from 10 verses to 4.
1: When the tingle becomes a chill.
0: A strong argument could be made that the advice Owen Bradley gave Loretta Lynn was right. When the finished song was released, it was a sensation. It went to number one on the charts and shot Loretta Lynn to superstardom. 6 years later, the song was fleshed out in the form of a best-selling autobiography. 4 years after that, the book was turned into a film that received 7 Oscar nominations, including Best Picture. Despite all the success, Loretta Lynn said in an interview in 2016 that she wished she never changed the song. The pages on which the cut verses were written were lost, and Lynn was unable to remember them. And in 2020, she said, quote, "The song doesn't tell half of it. If I told the whole story, no one would believe it now anyway."
1: What would you do if you knew how I was feeling?
0: If this song was never changed, would it have become the big hit that it did? And would Loretta Lynn have found her place in the Country Music and Songwriters Halls of Fame? This is Coal Miner's Daughter on Rearview Mirror.

0: Loretta Lynn with A Coal Miner's Daughter. Thanks to Rich Turfry for that one, the host of Drive on CBC Music. How are we doing out there, Vicki?
1: Well, if you are driving on northbound Deerfoot Trail, I've been talking about it for a while now, but there's still a collision northbound Deerfoot Trail approaching 17th Avenue Southeast. It is still slow from Glenmore Trail all the way through to 17th Avenue. And also, if you're on Blackfoot Trail, 17th Avenue Southeast, heading towards Deerfoot Trail, so this is if you're eastbound, still a little pocket of volume there. The right lane is closed at 19th Street Northeast, and that's due to a water main break that they'll continue to work on. So that closure is going to be in place for a little bit. The downtown core looks good, except for eastbound Memorial. A bit of volume still between 14th and 10th Street. Aside from that, it's in good shape. And the north end of the city, Crowchild Trail is wide open. Nice to see that. Deerfoot Trail, still a bit of a problem in the north end of the city. As you hit Stony Trail and then head on to the QE2 northbound. I mean, it's a tiny little backup in that area. It's improved greatly because there was an earlier incident, but keep that in mind. As far as weather goes, we still have that severe thunderstorm watch in place for Calgary along the foothills as well, down through Lethbridge, a heat warning for Medicine Hat. And we have a chance of a shower yet in the next couple of hours here in the city of Calgary. 18 for the low, 31 with sunshine tomorrow, 25 on Sunday. Chance of a sprinkle of maybe a thunderstorm on Sunday with that 25 degrees. Currently mainly cloudy at the airport in 28.
0: Thanks, Vicki. Brian Labby's back with headlines. Hey, Brian.
2: Hi, Chris. Calgary police have now expanded search efforts for a missing 11-year-old boy to the entire city. They're asking people to search their property for Parker, who is autistic and hasn't been seen now for about 30 hours. A 21-year-old Alberta man who denies being a member of the organized crime group Lawrence Bishnoi has been ordered deported from Canada. Indian national Sibjot Singh did admit to possessing and discharging unauthorized weapons for the group. And Chris, I'll be back at 6:28.
0: Thanks for that, Brian. It's time now to check out one of the local breweries as we talk summer drinks. Calgary sommelier Laurie Mackay is back with us now throughout the summer to explore local breweries crafting beers and ciders. Hello there, Laurie.
3: Well, hello, Chris. So, you missed the last one.
0: I know. I feel like I've been missing a lot of the fun stuff on the show lately. So where are we going this week?
3: Well, this week we're heading to Highline Brewing in Inglewood. You'll find it on 9th Avenue Southeast. And if you're familiar with Inglewood, it's tucked behind the Minh Chau Vietnamese restaurant. And Inglewood has deep brewing roots. I know you and I have talked about that before. Mm-hmm. You know, it was home to Calgary's first brewery, and that's Calgary's Brewing and Malting Company, founded by A.E. Cross back in 1892. And today, Inglewood, along with its neighbor Ramsey, have become a craft beer destination with half a dozen breweries all, you know, within walking distance.
0: Yeah. How long has Highline been around?
3: Well, it opened in November 2016, and back then, they were primarily known for their hop-forward IPAs, and today, the lineup is much broader, with a wide variety of beers, including their classics, you know, so it's been around a while.
0: Yeah. Have there been major changes over the last 10 years?
3: Well, as a matter of fact, our timing's good because there's a big change happening there right now. Highline was recently acquired by Good Life Collective from British Columbia. So Good Life started out with Fieldhouse Brewing in Abbotsford, and Fieldhouse and Highline share some common ground. They both opened in 2016. They both focus on small batch brewing and both really thrive on creativity. So Good Life has grown beyond beer into a broader craft beverage company. So bringing Highline into their family gives them a foothold in Calgary while allowing Highline to do what they do best.
0: Yeah. So how many beers does Highline have on tap?
3: Well, there are 19 taps, but not all of them are beer. You know, they also do some cocktails. And for those people looking for something alcohol-free, they have some really cool tea-based drinks made with yerba mate and black tea, as well as some non-alcoholic beer.
0: Okay, lots of choice there. So what are we tasting today?
3: Well, I brought in their salted lime Mexican lager. And Mexican lagers, you know, they're light-bodied and refreshing. And one that we all know is Corona, okay? And, you know, Mexican lagers, they're brewed with a little corn, giving it a smooth, clean finish and a bit of sweetness. So are you ready to try it?
0: I am so ready.
3: Okay, so I poured it there in the glass for you.
0: Thank you.
3: And you can see great color, lots of bubbles. So I'll let you have a sip. I'm going to have one too. Oh, yeah.
0: Oh, that's so nice. So summery, right?
3: You know, it's exactly the kind of beer I want to have on a hot day like today.
0: Yeah.
3: So are you picking up like the bright lime and the hint of salt?
0: Yes, definitely.
3: Yeah. And if you're not drinking alcohol, you know, they actually make the same thing in a non-alcoholic version.
0: Yeah, and you brought that, right?
3: I did. Are you game to try it?
0: Yeah, let's try it.
3: Okay, so I'm going to open it here. And I think, you know, yeah, let's go for it and see what you think. So,
0: yeah, I always feel like the real deal will taste better. So I feel like I have a bias going in.
3: Okay.
0: So we'll see how we do.
3: Okay, so I'll let you take a sip of that. I've already had one. So.
0: Oh, yeah. That's pretty good.
3: Yeah. So it has the same sort of refreshing lime and clean finish. The non-alcoholic is. It's a touch lighter.
0: Definitely lighter,
3: right?
0: Yeah.
3: Because alcohol does add body. But what I really like about this non-alcoholic version is the lime doesn't overpower the beer.
0: Yeah, I agree. You That's know? Really good, actually.
3: Thank
0: so
3: you.
0: If you're building a flight of four, what else would you put in this?
3: Well, I'd start with this one, the salted lime Mexican lager. Then I'd add the Wabi Sabi Yuzu Sour. It's one of Highline's longtime signature beers.
0: Yeah, I've had that before. That's good.
3: Oh, you have? Okay, yeah. Thumbs up then. And then I'd put the salted black porter on there because I like dark beers.
0: Yeah.
3: You know, they're not as heavy as everyone thinks. And then I'd round it out with one of their Nice Life cocktails. And I tried the gin and grapefruit when I was there, and it was really good.
0: Oh, that all sounds so good. So besides the beer, what else surprised you about Highline?
3: Well, two things. First, the hot dogs. They have an extensive menu of gourmet hot dogs. And here's Jeffrey Cockrum, who's a canteen lead at Highline, to tell you why they offer such a big variety.
4: Well, we serve hot dogs here because it's such a great food to serve alongside a beer. And it just, there's so many great ways to customize the toppings on a hot dog to so you can always get what you want. You know, we have a Tokyo-inspired dog, with, you know, QP mayo and teriyaki and nori and stuff on it. And then we've got just your classic ketchup mustard relish hot dog and everything in between, really. And we have veggie dogs for those that want that sort of thing. And then another reason why we have hot dogs here is it's just an homage to the history of the space. There was a hot dog cart vendor in this space before we took over for renovation. They were the dog father, they were called, and they're still around doing stuff.
0: Oh, yeah. And I mean, hot dogs and beer, what a combo.
3: Oh, it's really good. And you were asking me what else surprised me. Another surprise was the artwork. Mm. So every few months, they feature a different local artist. And right now, they have a funky pop art by DB Cuts. And think David Bowie, Prince, Ozzy Osbourne. And there's one I particularly like. It's Cher painted as the Mona Lisa.
0: Oh, nice.
3: You know, so it gives the brewery a really cool vibe.
0: Yeah. So then what's your takeaway after visiting Highline?
3: Well, Highline, you know, it offers plenty of choice, whether you're into craft beer, cocktails, or non-alcoholic options. But even though it's been around for 10 years and is in a busy inner city neighborhood, it still seems to be a bit of a best kept secret, Chris.
0: Huh.
3: And, you know, this surprises me because they have a big patio, they have lots of parking. So I hope people check it out. And I'm glad I did. And it sounds like you've been there or you've had that other beer before.
0: Yes, been there. Good time. Good
3: Excellent.
0: Time for sure. Well done. Highline Brewing in Inglewood. Lori, always a pleasure. Thank you.
3: Thanks, Chris.
0: Lori Mackay, Calgary-based sommelier and our guide to craft local drinks throughout the summer on the home stretch. To find out what Lori's next pick will be, you can visit her website, soulvines.com, or you can follow her on Instagram at soulvines. So, of course, the buzz is on when it comes to the Polaris Music Prize, but there's also a new Canadian prize this year. It's called the Meridian Prize, and it recognizes albums from artists in Western and Northern Canada. Winnipeg's Fontaine is one of the nominees. Here's a track from her album, Good Buddy. It's called I Can't Be.

0: Music from Fontaine with I Can't Be. That's from the album Good Buddy, which is nominated for this year's Meridian Prize that celebrates artists in Western and Northern Canada.
1: Calgary. I'm Josh Paget from the Calgary Eye Opener, and on Monday's show, we continue our summer series on scams and how to protect yourself without just never, ever answering your phone again. So we'll have that. And in our local music profile, we'll meet singer-songwriter Juliana Garcia. All that and much, much more on the show. We are on the air starting at 6 o'clock in the morning.
0: Thanks for that, Josh. We're just a few minutes away now from the end of today's home stretch and your national and international news coming up on Your World Tonight. So we've got room for one last look at traffic and weather with Vicky Chase. Hey, Vicky.
2: Hi, Chris. We still have the incident on northbound Deerfoot Trail approaching 17th Avenue. Northbound Deerfoot continues to be slow between Glenmore Trail and 17th Avenue. The right lane is closed on eastbound 17th Avenue, southeast approaching 19th Street. And as a result, there's a tiny pocket of volume there. Still a little bit of volume eastbound Memorial between 14th and 10th Street. Otherwise, the downtown core looks good. Tiny pocket of volume westbound 16th Avenue approaching Deerfoot Trail. Otherwise, pretty good in the north end of the city, except for merging it's pretty much cleared out. It was Stony Trail if you're westbound merging onto northbound of the QE2, but it's looking pretty decent right now. We're sitting at 28 degrees under mainly cloudy conditions.
0: Thanks for that, Vicky, and thanks to everyone who put the show together this week. Dave Waddell, Jeff Kynock, Ashley Gerbig, Lisa Robinson, Regan Tkach. The Home Stretch was produced and directed this week by Kim Johnston and Elizabeth Withy. I'm Chris Della Torre. Thanks for listening. Enjoy that super warm weather this weekend and all the great sports happening as well. Your World Tonight is coming up next, followed by As It Happens. We'll see you later.
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3: 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Your World Tonight is coming up next. Then, in half an hour, it's As It Happens.
5: Hello, I'm Neil Kirksall. Firstly, impose sanctions on International Criminal Court judges. Now U.S. officials are threatening to dismantle the court. A former diplomat tells us that is appalling and says Canada needs to speak out.
6: We are throwing every single resource we can. We don't direct our police. We don't direct our fire. Fighters, we're there to support them any which way we can.
7: Ontario's premier again defending his government's emergency response as wildfires force more evacuations. His province just one of those